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7: From the Sky News Centre at 1, the captain and seven crew members on a passenger ferry which capsized in the Mediterranean are in custody. At least eight people have died and around 18 are missing after the catamaran overturned off the coast of northern Cyprus. Authorities in the region say it's the biggest maritime disaster there. Oceanography expert Dr. Simon Boxall says it's not clear what went wrong.
8: I think we assume that the Mediterranean is this calm place, we go on holiday, but actually the Mediterranean can see some really, really rough seas. In addition, there are very strong currents around that area. However, if we look at the weather out there at the moment, that's not the condition. So the big question really is, why did this ship capsize?
7: Seven people have been arrested on suspicion of murder after a newborn baby was found dead at a property in Sheffield. Police were called to a home in the Winklebank area yesterday over concerns for the baby's welfare. Changes to the prison release scheme in England and Wales, which was developed to ease overcrowding, mean anyone convicted of manslaughter won't be freed early. To free up space instead, some of the 800 offenders still serving a now abolished indefinite jail term will be among those let out. In sport, England's cricketers wrapped up a comprehensive 194-run victory on day four of the second test against Pakistan, sealing the series with one match to play. England captain Joe Root says the way they've achieved the win has been impressive.
9: The guys have played some really good cricket in some difficult conditions, you know, especially with the bat. I think the guys have adapted really well to what's been thrown at them. They've found a really good tempo on different surfaces and managed to get some really good scores in the conditions that we've had.
7: Manchester United are off the mark in the Premier League in style after easing past Ipswich 5-2. Rangers picked up their first Scottish Premiership win under Derek McKinney's, a 1-0 at Aberdeen. And Britain's Cameron Norrie has been knocked out of the US Open tennis following defeat to Luca Van Asche in the first round. The 29th seed lost in four sets.
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10: I'm Steve Forbes. Luke Shaw's told us he's run out of things to say about Bruno Fernandes after the United skipper's hat-trick in their 5-2 victory over Ipswich. Likewise, Michael Carrick didn't want to only focus on the PFA Player of the Year.
11: There was a lot of good things today. Individual performances were really good. I thought as a team, a lot of things we did were really good. So that gives a better platform for individuals to shine. But yeah, Bruno was, again, stepped up for us in moments when we needed him, really. And hopefully there's a few more of them still.
10: While Gary O'Neill feels the Tractor Boys were unbelievably unlucky to suffer such a defeat.
12: Those sort of events that went against us in that sort of 10-15 minute spell where we're in control and we slip, we lose our striker to an injury, and then there's a handball slash massive deflection, and all of a sudden you're like, oof, we've not really put a foot wrong here, and we're 2-1 down.
10: Elsewhere, Xavi Alonso says he's only asked Emi Martinez if he was ready ahead of his Chelsea debut against Brighton. The new Blues stopper made a number of saves in the 4-3 victory. Ollie Watkins says he's eternally grateful for his 6 years at Aston Villa after completing a move to Al Hilal. Villa's record Premier League scorer has joined for around £50 million, while Villa have finally agreed a deal with Southampton to sign Taylor Harwood-Bellis. Spurs defender Kevin Danso is close to joining Sunderland, and Wrexham are finalising a deal to sign former Nottingham Forest defender Joe Worrell on a permanent transfer. There's more on the live transfer blog at TalkSport.com. Finally, Joe Root's urged England's cricketers to celebrate sensibly after wrapping up a series win against Pakistan. They won the second test by 194 runs at Lord's.
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0: So, my friends, how was your weekend? The soggiest of the summer so far. Summer ends today, by the way. It's Bank Holiday Monday as well. Soggy weather, but we saw some scorchio scorelines over the weekend. Man United 5, Ipswich 2, Chelsea 4, Brighton 3, plus Southampton smashing the Millwall 5-1. Norwich and Wolves put 4 past their opponents, Burnley and Stoke respectively. We've got a consolation goal each. And just 3 games in League 1, so a total of, get a load of this, 22 goals. And the Mighty Moose joins us later on to drill down into all those EFL results in the action. And the Premier League, just 3 sides have played 2 and 1-2. And we're joined by an unexpected 100%er, a super fan from the newly promoted Hull City. He joins us after that Coventry away victory. Poor old Coventry in front of a home crowd in the Premier League for the first time in 25 years. And they kind of went fut. P-H-U-T before you start complaining. We'll also be previewing Aston Villa versus Arsenal. That's 8 p.m. tonight on TalkSport. But it won't be football all the way this morning. Kane Reeves will be on hand for our usual ramshackle ramble through the papers. Plus, we're planning a trip back 2,000 years for the mysterious history of forgotten Roman ruler. Captured by Julius Caesar as a toddler, he married Cleopatra's daughter with Mark Antony and lived to the ripe old age of 72. It's an amazing story. I think we've got a show, and we're live this morning, you lucky people, till 5.
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0: And you're listening, my friends, to Extra Time with Acorn Insurance, the UK's largest tax insurance specialist. As we say good morning and welcome back to the show to a no doubt rather jubilant Southampton fan, a.k.a. the Reevesmeister, Kane Reeves. That was a great result for your mob, was it? Not restored some faith in your... And you are now in the positive and level on points with the mighty West Ham.
2: I know, because you are yet to win.
0: I know. Well, we won twice in the Carabao Cup.
2: Wow.
0: Who did we knock out? I can't remember. Portsmouth and... Southampton.
2: Yeah, that's right.
0: But
2: that's
0: you're right. On the ball, well, we've got draws and a loss.
2: The issue now is, though, mate, how long will you stick with Nuno? We're hearing rumours that the Wolves game is a must win. Must win. 4 games into the season.
0: I wouldn't have said Wolves is a must win. If we don't get anything from it, I think questions will have to be asked. And I think the game after that might be the TikTok of the telltale heart, as Edgar Allan Poe wrote, which might mean his demise.
2: But to put 5 past Millwall, that's quite satisfying.
0: As a West Ham fan, I can only applaud that.
2: Fantastic. Also, I was very, very impressed with Ipswich Town. They were unbelievably unlucky, weren't they, Paul?
0: Yes, yeah, so only concede 5. Oh, it was just like bad luck all the way, wasn't it?
2: I do like that. Managers have got to be spin doctors, haven't they? And also, get well soon to Sir Alex Ferguson. He had a boot on. Yeah, being helped out of the car by Mick Hucknall.
0: There we go.
2: Of all people. I don't know if Mick Hucknall was there just to help Alex Ferguson out.
0: I interviewed him once, and he was very funny about how he'd, at the height of his, I suppose, 90s fame, he decided to have a jewel put in one of his teeth.
2: No, he didn't.
0: Yeah, and he went for an emerald. But the problem was, he said, people constantly thought he had a bit of spinach or cabbage on his tooth, so he replaced it with a ruby, as in Simply Red.
2: He's actually got...
0: I don't know if he's still got it, but he had one drilled into it. It was quite a groove-tastic thing. So not like the grill or the wrapper, just one jewel in your front, in your tooth. On the front there, and obviously being minted, he could afford it.
2: That beats my capped front teeth, doesn't it, to be honest? Also, the Liverpool fan who snatched Alexander Isak's shirt from that child at the end of the game, that's a disgrace. Outed on social media. You don't take... When a football player goes to give the shirt away to a child, you don't snatch it off them, do you? No. Unbelievable. I couldn't believe that.
0: Also, I don't know if you saw this in the papers over the weekend. Headline from the Mail on Sunday. He already has 4 million Instagram followers.
2: Oh, who's this?
0: But wanted social media manager for Phil Foden's 7-year-old son.
2: Oh, no.
0: Salary, 50 grand a year they're offering. Just change your mind on that.
2: Actually, yeah, that's not a bad deal.
0: There he is. He's obviously, obviously somebody's posting on his behalf, as well as him being involved in funny photographs. But, yeah, getting his own social media manager at the age of 7. At first, I thought it was some kind of wind-up. It was confirmed elsewhere, and I think some American news outlets picked up on it. They write, he has a Premier League dad. He's perfected the cool arm cross pose. His 4 million followers on Instagram. Now, little Ronnie Foden.
2: How's he got 4 million?
0: I don't know. Don't have to ask the moose. He's looking to hire a brand and social media manager to help boost his profile further. Despite only being around 7 years old, the salary is around 50 grand. The successful applicant couldn't expect to earn it negotiating brand deals, as it's been a clamour to do business with young Ronnie.
2: 50 grand a year to post on social media for a 7-year-old.
0: He has signed with management company Proper Talent Group, partnered with clothing brand Flannels at the end of 2023.
2: What can his talent be at 7?
0: He's just, I suppose, just modelling and standing with his arms crossed. I think he's working on joined up writing. Snap's been modelling their clothes being shared on his account. He's also worked with clothing brands Little Bird and the Couture Club. No, me neither. His dad, Phil, who's 26, who runs Ronnie's Instagram account with partner Rebecca Cook, said, his personality has made him who he is. He just reminds me of myself when I was a kid. He's very funny.
2: Well, surely Phil or his wife could do it themselves, can't they? That's an amazing salary.
0: Well, they'll probably somebody with a job. That's it, £1,000 a week, fair enough.
2: Well, I might get my application in.
0: You'll batter an old CV across there.
2: That's ridiculous.
0: We miss you, though.
2: That's
0: not a lot,
2: unbelievable.
0: But we miss you.
2: Well, now, I could do both, I think. I can't imagine Phil Foden's son's Instagram account would take up too much time.
0: Meetings, that would be, wouldn't it? You'd have to have meetings and...
2: Yeah, I suppose.
0: And also, big news following the sad demise of Dolly Parton, the governor of Tennessee has announced Nashville International Airport will be renamed in honour of Dolly Parton after an outpouring of support for the music icon. She was born in Tennessee, died of cancer last Tuesday at the age of 80, buried during a private family service. Last night, Tennessee Governor Bill Lee said the city of Nashville, the home of country music, had agreed to the move. Fair play.
2: Dolly Airport, I like that.
0: Yeah. And now this may shock you. I'm glad you're sitting down.
2: Okay.
0: Folks, if you're driving, stay focused. Don't kind of throw your hands up in shock. President Donald Trump has given a list of his assessment of the best and the worst US presidents. Guess who's at number one?
2: Is it Joe Biden?
0: No, he's one of the worst, along with Barack Obama. The number one president of all time, according to Donald Trump, is Donald Trump.
2: Oh, who comes
0: above
2: second?
0: Above George Washington, Abraham Lincoln, and Andrew Jackson.
2: That's obvious.
0: He's the main... What a surprise, not
2: he'll
0: the
2: be,
0: Donald.
2: He'll be naming an airport after himself very soon, won't he? Also, over the weekend, I like Everton fans opposing the sale of Harrison Armstrong. They were £40 million Nottingham Forest were going to go in for him, and Everton were going to sell, but the Everton fans thinking there would be a riot at Bournemouth if he were to be sold. So I like that, a bit of fan power in the transfer window.
0: It's a long trek down, though, from Everton to Bournemouth, isn't it?
2: Richarlison.
0: They'd make a weekend of it, maybe.
2: Richarlison going back to Everton. Oh, that caught me by surprise.
0: Your pigeon dance with you, mate. You might have more chance to do it. And Spurs losing again.
2: I know, mate. It's
0: a shambles. The game's gone.
2: Is it getting a little bit boring now, Spurs, how poor they are?
0: Well, we'll be talking to Simon Johnson in about 5 minutes' time about all that. But I love the front of the, if I can find it, the front of... of the Observer sports section, which just said Spurs pointless, which is both literally and figuratively too, one might argue. I'm good for Spurs, particularly my dad supports them, but even so, I can imagine Jamie O'Hara was. Oh, there it is, Spurs. Buyer's remorse, Spurs still pointless after Newcastle defeat.
2: Roberto De Zerbi said, winners celebrate and losers explain. That was.
0: Disraeli said, never complain, never explain.
2: Oh, I like that.
0: There you go.
2: But it's hard not to complain, though, in this day and age, isn't it?
0: Well, you've got to suck it up, is what you're saying. Yeah. At least he's not whinging about it. But by the same token, how can you explain that?
2: I think he'll start whinging. After a few more defeats, he will start whinging. And also tonight, Aston Villa against Arsenal. Ollie Watkins off to Saudi Arabia for £52 million.
0: And a few pounds a week, no doubt.
2: Yeah, for him anyway, yeah. That's not bad business for Aston Villa, is it? For a striker approaching 30, 52 mil.
0: But let me get your honest reaction to the Southampton 5. You're now in positive point situation. Millwall 1. Are you going to be in the playoff places come the end of the season?
2: Mate, we'll be in the automatics, honestly.
0: Don't let your heart write any checks that your team can't cash.
2: I said we have one of the best squads in the league, and we've brought back James Ward-Prowse. We've bought him home from your boys after you treated him horribly.
0: Appallingly. Abysmally.
2: You paid like £30 million for him. We paid you just under $1 million to get him back.
0: He's off the wages bill, though.
2: That's great business again. No, I honestly think we will be up there, top two. Charlton, their perfect start won't last. Nathan Jones, don't celebrate too much just yet.
0: He's doing very well, though.
2: He is. Three wins, three.
0: The Moose, no doubt, will drill down into that for us in the next hour of the programme.
2: But I do expect us to be right up there. I just worry about you lot, mate, honestly. We thought you'd at least have a win by now. But
0: we've had two. Carabao Cup.
2: But they don't add points to the board, do they? Well, that's the concern.
0: Would you like a mid-table finish in the Championship and the League Cup?
2: No, I want promotion. I want promotion.
0: How about neither? Now, it's a great weekend for Southampton at the weekend. Some interesting, huge result for Sheffield Wednesday.
2: Yes, nice to see the Sheffield Wednesday lock back.
0: And they're third tier, but there were 30,000 people there at Sheffield Wednesday.
2: Also, I really like their kit. Nice kit this season for Sheffield Wednesday. By the way, did you see Larin's second goal where he sort of chipped the ball over the defender and then volleyed it in? Oh, it was beautiful. He's class. How is he playing in the Championship? I have no idea.
0: And a moment of silence, please, for Peterborough and Adrian Durham.
2: What was their result?
0: 4-0.
2: Oh, dear.
0: I know.
2: Poor Peterborough. Hey, also, Norwich...
0: What was that in the week for?
2: Talking of Peterborough, Norwich got a win at the weekend as well after Adrian Durham's rant to get Philippe Clement sacked at Norwich. So there we go. Don't, you know, let's all calm down a little bit at the start of the season. And also, well done. Of course, we mentioned Hull City, didn't we? Joe Colsey, in his words. How on earth? Two wins from two. That's not a great return to the Premier League for Coventry City either, is it?
0: No, and to be brutal,
2: it's a bit flat to have your first home game in the Premier League against a fellow promoted
0: side. For 25 years, their first home game. And then, well, they did, apparently, they were dominant for most of that game. They just couldn't sort it out, and then Hull City did.
2: When you have your first home game back in the Premier League, though, for so long, you don't really want it against a promoted side, do you? You know, it feels a little bit...
0: Well, at least you feel you're going into that optimistic you're going to get something from it. Frank Lampard certainly thought so.
2: Yeah, that's what he said anyway.
0: Less than gruntled after the final whistle blew.
2: Well done to Sunderland as well. And also Dominic Calvert-Lewin getting his first goal of the season as they drew 1-1 with Brentford. So a decent weekend, mate. Goals galore everywhere.
0: Now, I know, like me, you love a bit of Roman history.
2: Yes, I do.
0: And the time we all focus on is around the time of the birth of Christ, of course. So Julius Caesar... At 40, I think he gets assassinated at 44 BC, roughly. And then we've got, after him, the Emperor Augustus, Mark Antony and Cleopatra. Then you get Tiberius, you get Mad Caligula, you get Claudius.
2: Why was Caligula mad?
0: Oh, it's bonkers, probably. He wanted to make his horse, who he loved, a consul.
2: Oh, yeah.
0: He married his own sister. He went to France and declared war on the sea and made his soldiers fill their helmets up
2: with
0: seashells.
2: Won?
0: Well, so we claimed the seashells from the god of the sea, came back away from that, invaded this country, but didn't do much, and then went away again, and was finally murdered by a member of his guard because he was so bonkers and such a lethal force. But in the middle of that, there was a king called Juba who ruled, like, North Africa on behalf of the Romans, who lived a long and happy life, having been captured as a toddler by Julius Caesar and raised by Caesar and his family.
2: I never heard of him.
0: Not me neither. Juba II, he was called Juba Rex. So we've got an expert on Roman history, great history writer, coming on later on to shed some light on a forgotten bit, but bloodthirsty, but fascinating bit of Roman history.
2: I do love the Romans. Do you remember that fact, that story a few years ago, saying a man thinks about the Roman Empire at least once a day?
0: The average man.
2: Do you think of the Roman Empire at least once a day?
0: I think I probably do, actually. I mean, we do a fair few books on history in the Roman Empire, but even so, it's always references. I mean, you know, you think we're saying goodbye to August, aren't we? Which was named after the Emperor Augustus, the first Roman emperor. So in that way, you know, all our months effectively are named either for Roman deities or for, you know, the October, it was the 8th month in the Roman calendar. With us, it's the 10th. March is the god of war. Everything's pretty much named after the days of the week, the Vikings, months of the year, the Romans.
2: And why did Caesar have a salad named after him then?
0: I do not know. Maybe we'll ask our expert later on.
2: We'll look into that.
0: Good point, well made.
2: Yeah. Oh, I look forward to that. And also the Moose coming up as well. I'm sure
0: we can't have everything.
2: Oh, no, I'm sure he'll have plenty to say about Boreham Wood selling a player for £1.5 million to Djurgården Garden, I think they're called. A big move to Sweden. That's random, isn't it? Who's sending scouts from Sweden over to watch?
0: I think it's probably down to the glories of smartphone video capture and people doing their agents doing a good job. But fair play to them, Boreham Wood.
2: The little black box. That's what clubs have, isn't it?
0: Shouldn't be an issue. The colour in this day and age.
2: That's what they have, isn't it? Les Reed started that with us. He goes, "Oh, it's a little black box that we have that keeps tabs on players around you."
0: Is that how he spoke? He sounds like Colin from Accounts.
2: Les Reed was weird. He was the one who he named himself Charlton manager when they sacked Ian Dowie. And he was in charge of looking for the new manager.
0: And he stepped up himself.
2: And he hired himself.
0: I bet that was an interesting job interview.
2: Yeah, he was dreadful, though, and got sacked.
0: On the way, though, our pal Simon Johnson from The Athletic is their Chelsea correspondent and a lot more besides. Absolutely live on TalkSport and Talk. And we're live till 5.
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0: And you're listening, my friends, to Extra Time with Acorn Insurance, supporting British taxi drivers since 1982. And what a weekend that was, with one more big game still to go, Arsenal versus the Villa. That's on TalkSport tonight. But here's how the weekend sounded so far in the Premier League.
1: Villa's lovely ball in behind to Munoz with a shot. Hits the underside of the crossbar after a brilliant turn and equalises.
2: Full time at Anfield. Liverpool 2, Nottingham Forest 2.
3: It's a late equaliser for Everton. Bournemouth 1, Everton 1. James Tarkowski, the goal scorer.
4: Coventry 0, Hull City 1. And it's Liam Miller off the bench.
5: Spurs 0, Newcastle 2. Bottom of the table, Spurs have now lost their first two Premier League games.
6: Sunderland 1, Fulham 0. 3 points against Fulham at home for the first time in the Premiership since 2009. Wilson Isidore, the hero.
7: Equaliser. Here, Leeds United 1, Brentford 1, Dominic Calvert-Lewin's first of the season.
8: One thing is for sure, Xabi Alonso's Chelsea will be a very good watch this season. It's finished at Stamford Bridge. Chelsea 4, Brighton 3.
9: Manchester United may have done it the hard way, but they are off and running for this new Premier League season. A five-star show in the end. It finished United 5, Ipswich 2.
0: Back at the Bridge, Chelsea maintained their perfect start to the new Premier League season. They held on to defeat Brighton in a very entertaining match indeed. At Stamford Bridge, it was Chelsea 4, Brighton Hove Albion 3. And Xabi Alonso was, to put it mildly, pleased with the way Martinez debuted for them in the goal.
10: It's just 48 hours since he's in the building, and we are happy to see his presence. You know, he has this aura, this influence on the rest of the team, and for sure from Tuesday we will start having the whole week to prepare for the next one, with spending more time together, working, training well, and it's something that we need for sure.
0: £7.5 million from Aston Villa. Let's find out if Simon Johnson thinks that was money well spent. Great guest, our Monday regular and the Athletic Chelsea correspondent. Good morning, Simon. So, an exciting old game yesterday for the Chelsea.
11: Yeah, never a dull moment with Chelsea as per usual. But at the moment, it's there is entertainment on the pitch. Something that you could perhaps question in recent years, certainly in the Maresca stroke Liam Mazzini era, it wasn't always that pleasing on the eye. But this is more of a throwback at the moment to the Mauricio Pochettino one season in charge, where Chelsea scored a lot of goals but conceded a lot of goals. And, you know, it is fun to watch. I mean, they've already scored 7 goals and conceded 5. But you sort of, on one hand, you sort of go, Chelsea are going to be absolutely box office in terms of what you see from them going forward. But I think the supporters better get used to lots of fingernails being bitten, because they look like they can concede a lot as well. And Brighton played very well, given that it went 3-0 down. They never gave up, and they bossed possession. I mean, that was the most surprising thing, perhaps, of all, is that I'm not normally a possession kind of stat guy, Paul, because, you know, it can be somewhat misleading at times.
0: And it requires a bit of work and diligence.
11: But, I mean, it's the highest percentage Chelsea have conceded since records began in the 2003-04 season, of nearly 75% possession that Brighton had, which is extraordinary. But I think, as Alonso sort of makes clear, he knows that there's a lot to improve on, but when you're winning games, you'd rather sort of go away with that

0: knowledge after a win than after a defeat. The reality check, though, is waiting around the corner with Arsenal next weekend. That they certainly can't defend like the way they have done so far against the defending champions.
1: I do love this time of the season, though. So you've got 100% record, as have Man City and Hull. So everything to play for there for all those teams.
0: Yeah, I mean Hull, everyone's big tip for the title, and they continue to maintain the charge. No, I mean it's fantastic. Like you want for the good of the competition, you want newly promoted sides to get going nice and early, and look like they're going to make a fight of things. And Hull has certainly done that, and not just that, they've not conceded in either of their two games, and that's huge for any team that wants to survive relegation is to be tight at the back. And you contrast that with the other two promoted sides in Coventry and Ipswich. You sort of think already there's some alarm bells ringing there. Obviously, Hull inflicted Coventry's first home defeat, which would have been a big disappointment for Frank Lampard. But Hull sort of made it very difficult for Coventry to break them down, and then they basically sort of did the old classic smash and grab. But that's what you got to do at the highest level, and it's a great start for them.
1: And we've also got Spurs still pointless after that Newcastle defeat. So maybe there will be consistency. Maybe it'll be 17th place 3 seasons in a row for Spurs.
0: Well, they just go out and spend more money. They've gone and agreed a deal with Everton for Ndiaye, which I have to say is a very, I think of all the signings they've made, is the one that I sort of think, oh, that's genuinely going to improve certainly their attack, which is definitely lacking in quality. He's been fantastic for Everton. It's a big blow for Everton to lose him. And of course, in the process of this deal, Everton are signing Richarlison back again. I think I know who got the better of that.
1: Yeah, I'm wondering if Spurs retain
0: But
1: ownership.
0: at least Everton have Harrison Armstrong, which there was so much noise about over the last 48 hours. But I think the noise from Everton fans and David Moyes as well made it sort of almost untenable for the owners to go ahead and sell into Nottingham Forest, because there was clearly going to be massive consequences in terms of toxicity around the club if that took place. But they still ended up losing one of their better players, and you do wonder sort of what realistically Everton can achieve. I remember, wasn't it last week that Kane asked about could David Moyes go sort of and be the first manager to go or something. I think that was the question, wasn't it? It's now not looking quite so ridiculous as I seemed to react at the time, because David Moyes did not look very happy in his post-match press conference. He's clearly sort of feeling like he's got one arm tied behind his back as he tries to make Everton the team that he wants them to be.
1: And we've also got, I almost hesitate to say it, Barcelona close to a deal for Arsenal's Jesus. They seem to be so strong, the Arsenal. Tonight's result could, of course, put paid to my notion on that front. Very difficult to see who's going to mount a serious campaign against them, even with Man City and the mighty Chelsea still at the moment in 100% form. Arsenal just seem, I don't, sometimes with teams, there's almost a kind of, like a bubble of belief around them. And I think Arsenal have got that and then some this season already, still.
0: Well, yeah, because they finally got over the line last season. So that's obviously that's huge already. Sort of now everyone can look at themselves in that dressing room and go, right,
1: Yeah, that monkey's off our back, yeah.
0: we know what it takes to win. That's the final piece of the jigsaw. And then on top of that, look, nothing's really changed in terms of that. We all know that Arsenal are very strong defensively, even though they've had a few injury issues. But what do? They go out and sign an England international, Konsa, and they've still got the attack to score goals at the other end. Look, if you know you're going to keep clean sheets, and then you're going to dominate most games like Arsenal do, no wonder everyone sort of sees them as strong title favourites. And then when you look at the other teams around them, we've discussed sort of Chelsea, sort of, they're going to be fun, but you can't see them eking out 1-0 victories anytime soon. Liverpool look like, I think, what we thought from the get go, aside in transition two with Iriolo in charge. Man United, very unconvincing. That's 4 goals conceded against two promoted sides, albeit they did win at Old Trafford with scoring 5 against Ipswich. but they could have conceded more. And then, yeah, you're just left with Man City, and there's a big question mark there because of Maresca, and he's no Pep Guardiola. You still sort of think they're probably the team that will run Arsenal the closest because of, you know, they've still got players in that dressing room that have won league titles. But it without wishing a pile of pressure on Arsenal, it does, at this very early stage, they do look a cut above the rest, and they've only played one league.
1: We've got that game tonight, of course, Arsenal versus Aston Villa. That's on Talk Sport, live and exclusive nationally. And I hesitate to sully your mighty top-tier football brain with thoughts of second-tier teams, but we're getting strange reverberations, maybe just fan wishful thinking or maybe just paranoia, that if West Ham don't get a result in the week against Wolves, who are second currently in the Championship, we've yet to win a game in the league. We've got two, you know, Carabao Cup victories under our belt, that Nuno's days may be numbered. Have you heard anything along those lines, or is that simply just the kind of, you know, the tap-tap-tap of the jungle drums of football?
0: Yeah, I think it's not that big a surprise in the sense that West Ham are expected to bounce straight back up. And there seemed to be quite a lot of noise around Nuno sort of earlier in the year. And then West Ham went on that sort of good run, which sort of gave them a chance to stay up, albeit to fall short, of course. But then there was still a lot of noise whether Nuno would stay or not even then. So I can't say I'm massively shocked with speculation. Look, you know, West Ham are a huge club. They've got to get back to the Premier League straight away. You know, inevitably, there's going to be huge costs involved with the squad that they've got. And the longer they're out of the Championship, the more damage it's going to be done to them. So, yeah, I'm not saying, I'm not confirming the speculation, but I totally understand why it's there.
1: Now, it's been a hugely football-heavy late spring into the summer, the World Cup, etc. The transfer window closes tomorrow. What have been the memorable moments for you from the transfer window, looking back finally, Simon? Because, you know, some of it's just been a bit of a blur because there's been so much other football chat, and the whole Gianni Infantino saga of ludicrousness.
0: Yeah, for me, the transfer window certainly has been a blur because I've been writing about Chelsea for 3 months, and it's been a constant, constant sort of merry-go-round of players in and out, and could they be coming, could they be coming out? I mean, I think it just, like, my summary of the transfer window just has to be I know you can say this every year about the extraordinary amount of money spent, but this window seems to be more bonkers than ever. Because you've got players that you sort of think are a bit okay going for extraordinary amounts of money, and you just think, what is going on? You know, you're now getting sort of bang average players sort of going for sort of, well, bang average sounds a bit harsh, but sort of players that you just think a sort of reasonable.
1: Yeah. 80 million doesn't really raise many eyebrows anymore, does it?
0: No. I mean, you sort of thought 50 million has sort of become the going rate for a so-so player now. It seems to be even more than that, which I don't know what's going on. You know, whether clubs are just losing their mind, whether it's the sort of signs of desperation that's crept in, but everyone's paying it back to each other almost. It's sort of like, right, we're going to charge you a ridiculous amount, but we'll charge you a ridiculous amount back again. You know, what happened? What's the point of financial rules, Paul? Is I think my summary in all this, because it just feels like that money's no object, yet you look at the teams and quite a few of them are spending a lot and not getting much better.
1: Maybe Paul Weller had it right back in the day. I think it was the second Style Council hit single, Only a Minor, hit the money go round. And that's what it seems like these days. Huge thanks there to our pal from The Athletic, top broadcaster as well, Simon Johnson there, talking to me, Paul Ross, and you guys on Talk Sport and on Talk, where we're live this morning, live till 5.
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1: That's why you interrupted me. 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
16: Tomorrow.
1: Yeah, Tuesday.
16: Yes, tomorrow, on Tuesday.
1: After Monday, day before Wednesday. 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
1: Tomorrow.
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15: The 150th anniversary test match in Melbourne with Visit Victoria and the Barmy Army.
1: And it's Bank Holiday Monday. It's the last day of summer, meteorologically, of course, the 31st of August. Quick look at the front pages, and almost every paper has a variation on a very moving photograph of basically the sons of one of the police officers killed in the A66 tragedy, the Daily Star calls it. Lead out at Man United, the bravest boys in Britain, says the Daily Star. The front page of the Times goes with a caption, the sons of PC Matthew Blades, who was killed in the A66 crash, walk out with Manchester United in their game against Ipswich Town, which Man United, of course, triumphed in. Front page this morning of the iPaper. They've also gone with a photograph of those two young lads. I mean, I'm sure they've got no idea what's going on. It must be an absolute shell shock and trauma. Man United honour sons of hero A66 crash cop is the front page of the Mirror this morning. Front page of the Guardian newspaper, a photograph to mark the 60th anniversary of the Notting Hill Carnival. Dancing in the streets, they say, but also Burnham keeps PC's killers in jail, but fears grow over prison capacity, and Iceland says no to restart of talks to rejoin the EU. More dangerous criminals set to be freed early, says the Daily Mail this morning. Stalkers and abusers on indefinite sentences up for release. Indefinite is inverted commas. As Labour Minister tells Mail, Burnham is not focused on risk. They also go with brave young sons of hero PC killed on the A66, walk out as mascots at Old Trafford. I mean, sometimes a news story emerges under which words break down, under which you can't find the language sufficient to convey, I'm sure, the emotion and the grief and the sympathy and the empathy we all feel. The papers, I think, sum it up in that way, very moving this morning, simply with the statement of the facts. The boys of PC Matthew Blades on the pitch yesterday is the front page caption of the Daily Mail this morning, and we're live till 5.
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1: Now, Ipswich Town and their fans went to Old Trafford yesterday, and after beating Sunderland in their opening game, they must have had high hopes when they went 1-0 up, and they held that lead for 11 minutes, and after that, it was a fairly cataclysmic avalanche of goals for Man United. They ended Man United 5, Ipswich Town 2, a hat-trick for Bruno Fernandes, and after the game, Michael Carrick had this to say about his side's victory and performance.
32: Yeah, delighted. It was nice to be home. Standing here looking at the pitch there with the full lights on, it's a nice sight coming down this tunnel, you know, and into a full stadium like we did today. So, and the support and being ending up such a good day, you know, it's what we hoped for coming here. We knew it was going to be a tough game. We're going to have challenges that we had to face today, and the boys did it, I have to say, very well. You know, we had the setback that we dealt with, and to start the season while here was important for us.
33: Just on Bruno, the club have put on their social media a picture and simply says the best player in the Premier League. I take it that you would concur with that opinion.
32: Well, he was voted by the players, so players are more important than me. So we know what Bruno brings. You know, he's done it for such a long time, and he deserves credit today because he was really good. But I have to say, there was a lot of good things today. Individual performances were really good. I thought as a team, a lot of things we did were really good. So gives a better platform for individuals to shine. But yeah, Bruno was, again, stepped up for us in moments when we needed him, really. And hopefully there's a few more of them still.
33: And Luke Shaw's just been out, and he made a point of picking out Kobbie Mainoo for special praise because obviously it was a frustrating summer for him. What does it tell us about his character that he gets his chance today and grabbed it with both hands?
32: Yeah, it was nice to have Kobbie home, really. And back here and back with us, he's I think it's pretty obvious the summer that he's had, but he's come back here and as good as ever, you know, and to step on the pitch and do what he did today, I thought he was fantastic. You know, like you say, Bruno will get a lot today, and fair enough, I can't knock that. I agree with that as well, but I thought Kobbie was particularly good, and I think we've got a really good midfield unit, to be honest, to choose from, which won't be easy times to pick a team, but because there's different partnerships and then connections that we can use, and that's a good position to be in for sure. And yeah, Kobbie shined today, so it was nice to have him home, nice to have him back, and back to his usual self.
0: 5-2 to United. It could have been worse, Paul. It could have been the 9-0 that they suffered in 1995, but I shouldn't really mention any 9-0s. Gary,
1: because no, didn't you succumb 9-0 twice in one season?
0: 9-1. 9-1.
1: Oh, well, make all the
0: we got,
1: oh, wow.
0: We got the goal.
1: Wow.
0: Now, 11 signings for Ipswich, which is quite astonishing, and Gary O'Neill says there are going to be a few more incomings as well at Portman Road before the transfer window closes.
33: Is there any concern that you just became a little bit too open after conceding that second goal?
3: Yeah, that was it. Just the emotional discipline. We spoke about it a bit before the game. It was our first real test at it. It can be tough. It can be tough to be in a game and doing as well as you can and then all of a sudden find yourself 2-1 down. But we needed to make sure that we controlled that emotion, you know, and made sure we stuck to plan and kept the team together. We were really good. The spaces were really small, really difficult for United for a long spell. And we just ended up opening it up a bit and it got a bit out of control. But, we can fix that stuff. So something for us to work on, something for us to fix. And pleased that we were so good for so long as well. Created some big chances. Excellent in build-up, excellent without the ball. So lots of positives, but we need to take points. So let's have a look at it this week and get ready for Friday.
33: And you mentioned that you're working on stuff in the transfer market. Any position in particular you're looking to bolster the forward line?
3: We're looking at a couple. I don't know whether we'll get two down. We're looking at a couple of positions. I don't want to confirm because it could change again, so I could tell you something and then it could change. But the plan has been throughout the summer. We're right on plan, really, for additions. We'll try and do a couple more if we can just to bolster the group in certain areas and let's see what happens next 2 days.
33: I'm searching for clues here, but you're looking for Premier League experience, young up and coming players, combination of the two?
3: For a load of good, we're looking for excellent players with Premier League experience that don't cost very much.
33: Lovely.
3: Yeah. If you know any, let me know.
1: Now, Fulham made the long journey north by northeast to go to Sunderland at the weekend. Their head coach, Alvaro Arbeloa, criticised his team's attitude after their 1-0 defeat to Sunderland. He criticised their attitude, their commitment and their desire. It's a fairly thorough critique, is it not?
0: Especially 2 games in.
1: Meanwhile, Sunderland's Reggie Labrie, the boss man there, had a rather different take on that game.
4: What pleased you most about the performance?
5: Good to be back at home and good to win because this league is so demanding. It's about fine details and the game was really tight and tactical in the first half, a bit more open at the beginning of the second half, and I think our subs made the difference.
4: You brought on Isidore and Diarra. Diarra's obviously gone off. How is he?
5: We don't know yet. Doesn't look too serious, but we'll see at the beginning of the second of the next week.
4: But that certainly changed the game in your favour. Wilson hit the post, and then 4 minutes later, he made amends, if you like, and got the goal. You must have been delighted with that.
5: Yeah, absolutely. I think the lads in the first half set the foundation, and it was important after 10, 15 minutes, the second half, to change the dynamic. And we know that with Wilson, with Habib, even Enzo on the left side, we can create something different. And sometimes changing just the dynamic can help to find new opportunities.
4: And a strong defensive performance as well. You didn't let Fulham get a shot on target.
5: Absolutely. I think it's one of our strengths. It wasn't easy to manage because they have mobility, rotation, quality on the ball. We pressed high, we were sometimes just on the edge, but we have to be brave. I think it was really good. In the mid-press, we worked all the week about the flexibility of our block, and I think the lads were really good. We had this final 10, 12 minutes at the end of the game to suffer together in a deep block, and they did well as well, so good performance.
1: Reggie Labrie there for Sunderland. His opposite number at Fulham said this, it's a direct quote. He said, "He didn't like the attitude of my team. We didn't even fight. We didn't run. Poor technical level. We were not in the game."
0: Damn.
1: Speak your mind. Get off the fence.
0: Exactly.
1: That's his third game in charge.
0: Yeah, second Premier League game as well. That's not...
1: Fierce.
0: Yeah, that's... He's got a bit of the Russell Martins about him there, criticising the team that early on. You don't go all guns blazing on the squad that early, do you?
1: No, they say better out than in. Maybe he wants to reduce his own anxiety and reduce the risk of a stomach ulcer further down the road.
0: Sunderland also in talks to sign Kevin Danso from Tottenham as well on a permanent transfer. Richarlison's leaving Spurs and they need players, don't they, really, Tottenham, if they're going to actually turn their form around. They've spent $300 million already, actually.
1: It's consistent so far, isn't it? Two played, two lost.
0: It is. Roberto De Zerbi, he had the pleasure of speaking to the Moose, you know, just after you've been beaten again.
1: Oh, we're spoiling
0: that's
1: it.
0: That's exactly what you want to do, speak to the Moose afterwards. And he was quite strong. Not as strong as Arbeloa, but quite strong, Paul.
2: I'm sorry for the result. Very sorry for the result for them. We are working. I think I already show who I am as a not as a coach, as a person, to become strong, to become top team is not enough to change the players on the paper. It's not enough to put the new players on the pitch. You have to become team. You have to play well with organization. We have to create the connection between the players. New players, they have to adapt in a new environment, in a new club, in a new city, in a new stadium, a new teammates, a new dressing room, a new coach. So many, many things to become team.
1: Deserve their floating cliche, reading, stating the absolutely blinking obvious at the University of Life. What a load of old waffly toffee that was.
0: I don't quite understand what he means as well by you've thought you've seen the sort of person that I am. And also, I don't want to sound too critical.
1: Who cares what kind of person you are, mate? Start giving Spurs, the team and their fans, some results.
0: I know English isn't his first language, and but if you were a player listening to that, you're not exactly going to feel inspired, are you? Or a Spurs, just a Tottenham fan. What are you taking away from what he said there? No, I think he's a little bit overrated, if I'm honest.
1: And the things he's saying he needs to do, like they need to be achieved, we need to build a team, that's your job, mate. And I'm not a Spurs fan, far from it, but, you know, your job is to do all those things you've listed. Just listening them doesn't mean they're going to happen.
0: And when they hired him, he held them to a king's ransom, really, didn't he, with his salary, and there was nobody else around. And when you go back to last season, the win against Aston Villa, which everyone gave him lots of plaudits for that victory, but Aston Villa were preparing for a Europa League final.
1: Yep.
0: You know, that...
1: And by the way, good use of the word plaudits, it's a lovely out of the morning.
0: Very strange. I don't really know how you turn Tottenham around. It was so good listening to Jamie O'Hara and Jason Cundy over the weekend. The Ange mask came out again from Cundy.
1: There may well be a treat in store tonight. I think they're back on. Chelsea having won and Spurs having lost, it will be... Has anybody seen Shit King?
0: Well, the best thing with Cundy is that O'Hara, he was having a little breakdown, bless him, and then he just went, where do we go from here? And Cundy's comical timing of, the championship. It's just perfect. But talking about, would you feel inspired listening to that? I want you to listen to Nuno Espirito Santo after drew 1-1 with Watford.
1: Must I?
0: Well, tell me how inspired you are if you're a West Ham player after this.
6: Yeah, overall, looking back and looking at how the boys did, how we dominate the game, even though we concede first with Yard, we create a lot of situations second half, many, many, many situations. So overall, with all my respect, I think we should get more. We tried, overall looking at the game, we're the better side on the pitch, with all respect to our Watford, but we will be able to impose them, control the possession of the ball, the numbers of shots and all these things. But looking back, requires improvement on both boxes. Again, we concede first. Much improvement on the way we finish our actions.
1: Not so much heard there as overheard. It's like he's broadcasting to the bottom of the Grand Canyon. And he's never that rousing or inspirational a manager. He sounds battered already.
0: He sounded battered all season. It's just a continuous of last season, isn't it? It's not... Nothing has changed.
1: Well, we've got two Carabao Cup victories.
0: Well, yeah, fair play.
1: It's actually very strong sides from the south coast.
0: I do worry for you. I think if you lose to Wolves, his days are going to be numbered. Craig Bellamy, who was linked with Burnley in the summer, the Wales manager, he's a possibility, former West Ham player. That's who you want, someone who's actually going to, you know, kick something up those West Ham players.
1: I mean, let's give Nuno the benefit of the doubt. We don't know what he's like. No, in the changing room with the players. We don't know what he's like when he does his, you know, post-match autopsies, as the Yanks would have it. But he certainly never comes out guns blazing, does he? I'd rather have an Arbeloa, we fell down in this, that and the other areas, than absolutely just that kind of almost resignation. Well, you know, we were the better team. We had more run of play. We just didn't fit. Well, that means we weren't the better team because it was 1-1 draw and a rather lacklustre performance. Again, let's face it. I mean, Watford are Watford. West Ham are meant to be West Ham, and at the moment we're not.
0: Yeah, it feels as though you maybe should have had a fresh start at the end of last season, you know? Because I just don't see what you took from Nuno last season to say, yeah, he is the man to guide us up.
1: And we know the club has other things on its mind and is in turmoil.
0: Yeah.
1: All the more reason to concentrate completely and give us laser focus on the pitch and with things like new signings.
0: Yeah, also that Amanda Staveley bid's got a bit quiet recently, isn't it?
1: I wonder why that is. Look how we're performing.
0: This is from Max.
1: Two victories in the Carabao Cup. I'm clinging to that.
0: That's all you got to hang on to.
1: Yeah, my security blanket.
0: This is Max on the text. He said, with the Hammers' poor start, I wonder whether a top-end Premier League team will test their resolve by making a bid for Jared Bowen today or tomorrow. That'll be interesting. It's about £50 million release clause. No one's going to be paying that, but I wonder if Bowen's now thinking, yeah, do I really want this?
1: Well, I mean, let's be fair. We're, what, three games in?
0: Yeah.
1: But you're now in positive
0: pointage,
1: having had a four-point deduction. And we're waiting still to find out whether Tondreka will be managing or coaching from the sidelines. Your form at the moment, it won't make much difference, will it?
0: No, it won't.
1: He is working hard with the team and doing well with them.
0: Decent squad. Nice to have James Ward-Prowse back as well after you kept him. Yeah, he kept paying him for a little bit for us.
1: Took him off your wages bill, and now you've taken him off ours.
0: He is absolutely superb. It's so good to have him back. -4. No matter how hard the EFL are trying to keep us down, we don't let it bother us. There's a bit of a siege mentality at St Mary's at the moment, which I quite like.
1: And there's some very big scoring games over the weekend. Obviously, we had the big scores for the likes of Chelsea and certainly Manchester United 5-2. But some amazing Sheffield Wednesday 7. Yeah. 2 against the opposition. Mansfield Town 5, Luton Town 2. It's 7 goals. That's amazing.
0: Incredible for Nigel Clough's side. Also, the Sheffield Wednesday chairman, he was on TalkSport a few weeks ago saying they'd be interested in bringing Jamie Vardy to the club. I know he's a free agent, so he can sign for anyone at any time, but I wonder if that'd be a good move for him, wouldn't it? Sheffield Wednesday should get them back into the Championship. He would be a hero there as well.
1: And what age is he now? 38, 39?
0: He's 39. His YouTube channel, by the way, he's got a YouTube channel, which I didn't know about. He's bought the rights to a few Bundesliga games from Germany.
1: Has he?
0: He's going to broadcast German football on his YouTube channel.
1: A bit of an entrepreneur then.
0: He is. I saw the headline, Jamie Vardy buys Bundesliga rights.
1: Let's get him on the show to promote it.
0: He might say yes, mightn't he?
1: If Rebecca lets him.
0: He might do. I found that very strange. You were linked with him as well, weren't you?
1: Yeah, I don't think that's going to happen though, is it? If you've got any sense, Jamie, stay well clear.
0: Yeah, very strange indeed. Lots of transfer window. The transfer window gently closes at 11 p.m. on Tuesday.
1: It's sliding down a bit already, easing down already, isn't it? But tomorrow night, big night, and we're going to have, we think, Ben Jacobs on to give us the review of that final day. It's always hectic action and an overview of what's happened so far. I mean, it's been, I said that to Simon Johnson earlier, because of the World Cup and then the fallout from the World Cup and then Gianni Infantino going back and forth with all that stuff. The transfer window has been a bit of a blur, hasn't it? I mean, so much activity and so much speculation, as always.
0: Cody Gakpo to Manchester City, that's one to look out for. The Harrison Armstrong, Everton to Nottingham Forest deal is off.
1: Yeah.
0: David Moyes actually praising the fans for not wanting that move to happen. He's meant to be like the best academy product in a long time from Everton. Yeah. And you think, well, that would be awful to let him go.
1: What do they offer for £40 million plus a sell-on clause as well?
0: Which is a lot of money, isn't it, for someone who's yet to have, you know, a proper full season.
1: Now, I know you have a little bit of a anti-Everton David Moyes query.
0: I'm just observant and just slightly
1: critical. Do you think Harrison Armstrong would be better off at Forest or staying at Everton?
0: Staying at Everton.
1: Good man.
0: One of their own. You know, he'll be loved by the fans. And, you know, if he can get Everton to do something this season, he'll be an absolute hero for them.
1: And a little love goes a long way. News of Sport on the way.
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19: At least 8 people are dead and around double that number unaccounted for after a passenger ferry capsized in the Mediterranean. 267 passengers and crew were on board when the catamaran flipped over off the coast of northern Cyprus as it headed to Turkey. Local journalist Tom Cleaver has been getting reaction.
20: The Turkish Prime Minister described this as the worst maritime disaster Cyprus has ever experienced. The Transport Minister said it had undergone a safety check 2 months ago, and he said that all the checks came back fine, but clearly something was awry for the boat to sink in the middle of the sea.
19: The captain and 7 crew are in custody. The Foreign Office says it's supporting the family of a British woman who's been killed at a train station in Germany. The 31-year-old was stabbed in Rosenheim, south of Munich, early this morning. The 2 candidates in the Scottish Labour leadership race have backed fresh drilling in the North Sea. The UK government's expected to decide within weeks whether or not to approve projects at the Rosebank and Jackdaw oil and gas fields. Iceland has voted against a government proposal to resume talks to join the European Union. The country was divided over issues including security and its fishing industry. In sport, Manchester United are off the mark in the Premier League in style after easing past newly promoted Ipswich 5-2. Chelsea continued their 100% start with a 4-3 win at home to Brighton. And Derek McInnes has his first Scottish Premiership win as Rangers manager. Following a 1-0 victory at Aberdeen, he says it was a satisfying display.
21: It was a huge effort from everyone, and we get our reward with the 3 points. I thought it was no more than we deserved. I thought we were a better team. I thought we created the better chances. And probably for the first time in a long time, like a lot of Rangers supporters, I actually really enjoyed my team's performance.
19: England's cricketers wrapped up a series win over Pakistan with a 194-run victory in the second test at Lord's. That's the latest. I'm Ruth McKee.
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22: I'm Steve Forbes. Luke Shaw's told us he's run out of things to say about Bruno Fernandes after the United skipper's hat-trick in their 5-2 victory over Ipswich. Likewise, Michael Carrick didn't want to only focus on the PFA Player of the Year.
23: There was a lot of good things to do. Individual performances were really good. I thought as a team, a lot of things we did were really good. So that gives a better platform for individuals to shine. But yeah, Bruno was, again, stepped up for us when in moments when we needed him, really. And hopefully there's a few more of them still.
22: While Gary O'Neill feels the Tractor Boys were unbelievably unlucky to suffer such a defeat.
24: Those sort of events that went against us in that sort of 10-15 minute spell where we're in control and we slip, we lose our striker to an injury, and then there's a handball slash massive deflection, and all of a sudden you're like, ooh, we've not really put a foot wrong here, and we're 2-1 down.
22: Elsewhere, Xavi Alonso says he's only asked Emi Martinez if he was ready ahead of his Chelsea debut against Brighton. The new Blues stopper made a number of saves in the 4-3 victory. Ollie Watkins says he's eternally grateful for his 6 years at Aston Villa after completing a move to Al Hilal. Villa's record Premier League scorer has joined for around £50 million, while Villa have finally agreed a deal with Southampton to sign Taylor Harwood-Bellis. Spurs defender Kevin Danso is close to joining Sunderland, and Wrexham are finalising a deal to sign former Nottingham Forest defender Joe Worrell on a permanent transfer. There's more on the live transfer blog at TalkSport.com. Finally, Joe Root's urged England's cricketers players to celebrate sensibly after wrapping up a series win against Pakistan. They won the second test by 194 runs at Lord's.
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1: And coming your way, my friends, in this hour of the programme, not only Ian Abrahams, the Mighty Moose, for his Monday dose of EFL Roundup, including some hugely high-scoring games, but after that, we're heading north. We're going to Hull to catch up with Ant Northgrave. He's been on the show before, co-founder of a very entertaining podcast called To Hull and Back, and no doubt he's jubilant to be up there in the top three, level on points, OK, only after two games, but level on points with Man City and Chelsea, the only three teams in the Premier League, played two and won two, 6 points apiece. The joy of six.
0: They were quite exciting when they first got promoted to the Premier League back in the day under Phil Brown. They won at Arsenal.
1: Yeah.
0: So fair play to them. Yeah. Nice to see them doing well after Southampton had their playoff place taken away from them. Because, of course, we would have beaten them in the final, Paul. So
1: oh, it's a given.
0: I'm glad that they're going on doing well. Now, did you see over the weekend? It was Reading Festival. The big festival of the summer.
1: I did see that there were some celebrity fans amongst the concert goers, were there not?
0: Well, this is incredible. David Beckham was there with Posh, supporting Cruz.
1: His band called The Breakers.
0: But one thing I didn't like, though.
1: And the two other kids were there.
0: Oh, were they?
1: Yeah.
0: What, Brooklyn?
1: No, the two other kids, Harper and...
0: Harper and Romeo.
1: Romeo.
0: But the thing is, David and Victoria, though, they were at the side. They should have been in the crowd.
1: Moshing.
0: Yeah, they should have been.
1: Also,
0: they?
1: It was absolutely persisting down with rain.
0: Oh, was it?
1: Posh had the sunglasses on.
0: Yeah.
1: Of course she did. Celebrity status.
0: Well, I'm surprised. He should.
1: Man did a 30-minute set and apparently went down very well indeed.
0: He should have got her on stage to sing with him. That would have been entertaining.
1: What are you incinerated? Are you going to think of those words auto and tune?
0: No, not at all, not at all. And also in Dorset today, this is a cool charity event. So it's Bank Holiday Monday, and there are lots of charity events going on. The big Dorset plane pull is happening in Bournemouth.
1: Plane pull?
0: The plane pull.
1: Is this going out and picking up unattractive women?
0: So this isn't...
1: Just checking. I don't know, do I?
0: Not in Dorset, no.
1: Or indeed,
0: not.
1: Unattractive men. No sexism here.
0: This is going to see 35 teams, each made up of about 20 people, try and pull a 35-ton Boeing 737.
1: God, blimey.
0: That's going to be hard work, isn't it?
1: Well,
0: 35 tons.
1: How many people? 20?
0: There's going to be, 35 teams of 20. I'm not sure if they're going to try and pull them all at once. So that is quite incredible. I'm not sure how far they've got to pull it. Last year, though, they raised £400,000. So fair play to them.
1: Well done.
0: Yeah. The fastest pull record in the event's history is 25.7 seconds.
1: To get it moving?
0: Well, yeah, to get it moving. That's quite impressive in itself, isn't it?
1: Really, 35 tonnes. Now, can I give you another Beckham update?
0: Oh, what's happened?
1: Well, over the weekend, Brooklyn Beckham posted selfies cuddled up in bed with his wife, Nicola Peltz. Billionaire's daughter, just hours after his strange dad, David, shared a photo of the perfect family dinner. Brooklyn, 27, and Nicola, 31.
0: What's the perfect family dinner?
1: Well, they were just sitting around the table.
0: Oh, I see.
1: Dinner,
0: I thought they were going to tell you what they ate.
1: No, I don't think it's like the old days of Facebook. Well, it is me tea. We're joined in the pics by their dogs. Brooklyn has said he has no plans to reconcile with his folks, accusing them of trying to ruin his marriage.
0: Oh, well, he should have gone to the Reading Festival, shouldn't he, and supported his brother, at least.
1: He could have crowd-surfed up onto the stage, public reconciliation, job done, everything fine.
0: Very sad. Oh, I'm intrigued to wonder what it were the Beckhams had for dinner now. Now, good morning to this messenger who says the new Sheffield Wednesday chairman, David Storch, did put a potential packet together to try and bring Jamie Vardy back to the club. They released him at 16 years old. Didn't realise Jamie Vardy started his career, was that Sheffield Wednesday?
1: Good knowledge from that. Who's that from?
0: That is indeed. They haven't signed that text off.
1: Thank you for that person. Put your names on so we get to know you. Also, here's a terrifying thing.
0: Go on then.
1: On today's date, in 1888, Marianne Nichols entered the annals of crime for all the wrong reasons.
0: Who's Marianne Nichols?
1: The first victim of Jack the Ripper.
0: Oh, really?
1: Canonical. There were five victims that we know definitely.
0: Oh, wow.
1: Police definitely described as Jack. Some people think he may have killed as many as nine women, because there were some murders before and some after his so-called, official reign of terror ended. On today's date, in 1888, poor old Marianne Nichols, a woman in poverty, living on the streets, probably working as a working girl, murdered by the man they called either Leather Apron or Jack the Ripper.
0: How did they never catch him then?
1: I believe
0: that
1: he was, by very soon after the final murder, was in and died in an insane asylum in North London called Colney Hatch, and his name was Kaczynski.
0: Why do you believe that?
1: Because the McNaughton Memorandum, which is a memorandum by a man who worked on the case in the memoirs of McNaughton, who led the case, said he was caught. He died in an insane asylum. His name was Kaczynski, but they, or Kosminski, but they didn't release it because they were terrified of anti-Jewish riots in the East End, and he was a Jewish butcher.
0: Oh, I see.
1: But there's many other theories knocking around,
0: oh,
1: including that he was the Duke of Clarence.
0: Wow.
1: A nobleman, so they say.
0: No, is the Duke of Clarence a member of royalty?
1: He's the Duke, yeah.
0: No, he kept...
1: The Aristos.
0: No, you didn't have a Duke go around murdering people.
1: Well, I'm just giving you one of the theories. Also, a man called Walter Sickert, who was a very famous, if bonkers, painter. He's also been named. He's like a post-impressionist British, or earlier than a post-impressionist. He was kind of more like an impressionist. Not like Mike Yarwood or John Coleshaw. I mean, a painting star. I'll shut up now. But he was also in the frame.
0: Didn't those murders happen around here as well? Around where we are?
1: Oh, no, they were in Whitechapel. Oh, they're okay. North of the river. But walking distance of here.
0: So we're safe.
1: Oh, yes, horrible murder.
0: That's intriguing.
1: They even pioneered what they thought was a new technique. They photographed the eyeballs of the poor murdered women, because some people believe that the last thing you saw was captured forever on your eyeballs.
0: Ooh.
1: Of course it wasn't.
0: No, of course not.
1: But there was what they believed, and there were letters to the papers, weren't they? Jack the Ripper, who claims to put a portion of one of the victim's livers or kidney in the letter to one of the newspapers.
0: So, but surely, if they did catch him, regardless of the right, they would have wanted to have made sure, let people know that the streets are safe again.
1: Well, they suddenly were safe, though, weren't they? Because, you know, the murder stopped.
0: How long did his murdering spree last?
1: About 3 months, 4 months, I think.
0: Oh, okay, yeah.
1: Oh, so like it's
0: quite,
1: all right.
0: It's quite quick, isn't it? I suppose.
1: It's busy.
0: Yeah. Well, maybe. Oh, no,
1: anyway, the first murder of it. And on to, now, coincidentally, we're talking about Juba the Second, who was a king of a country called Mauritania, a client king, they called him. So his dad had a rebellion against Julius Caesar in Rome. Bad idea. Dad gets killed.
0: Don't mess with Caesar.
1: They seize the toddler, and he's paraded through Rome in triumph as a spoil of war by Julius Caesar, who had also defeated the Gauls. He'd had a go at from modern Turkey. Also, I think by then he conquered the Egyptians under Cleopatra. Anyway, this young lad is raised in Caesar's household. 2 years later, Caesar gets murdered by the Senate. Then he's adopted by Emperor Augustus's sister, raised up, and he dies when King Caligula, Emperor Caligula, was born. But he hadn't taken over. He's bonkers Caligula, who killed Juba's son.
0: He's the one who loved his horse, right?
1: Yeah, loved it. Wanted to make his horse a senator, married his sister. Just a complete loon pot. He was born on today's date in 12 years after the birth of Christ, mm-hmm. Caligula, and born on today's date 161 years anno domini.
0: Yeah.
1: Commodus, who is the evil emperor as portrayed in Gladiator and played by Joaquin Phoenix.
0: Okay.
1: So two Roman emperors shared the same date in history, the last day of August, named after the Emperor Augustus, 12 AD for one, 161 AD for the other.
0: Very complicated, the Roman times, isn't there? Lots of kings and lots of important people.
1: Well, there was one after Nero had been assassinated. I think they had a year, I think it's called the Year of Five Emperors. They had five different people competing, taking Otho the Great, people taking it over, they'd been murdered, somebody, five emperors in 1 year.
0: Mm.
1: Very low. No sooner would you carve the statue, put it up, it'll take it down again.
0: Wow.
1: Chisel the features, make it another emperor, you'd be killed yourself.
0: Hey, I'm intrigued by Jack the Ripper. I think I'm going to fall into a rabbit hole now you've told me that.
1: It's a very dark one.
0: I know, but I want to get to the bottom of it to make sure he was caught.
1: You think you'll solve it?
0: Well, we could do.
1: I made it might be on YouTube. I did an hour special solving the mystery of Jack Ripper back in the 80s. That was where the Kosminski theory came.
0: And is that where you ended the show? You were set on that?
1: I think I was filmed in an alleyway in Whitechapel just saying, but maybe the truth will never be known. One of those kind of endings. We couldn't say it definitively, could we?
0: But it looked dodgy as hell, being recorded out of a dark alleyway.
1: Certainly with me in the shots. Also, born on today's date, back in the day, 1928, James Coburn, one of only a couple of actors I can think of, three, I think, who appeared not only in The Magnificent Seven, but also in that great film, The Great Escape, a bank holiday staple.
0: Oh, okay.
1: So James Coburn was in The Magnificent Seven. He's the knife man, the Western. Mm. Same director, John Sturges, made The Great Escape. James Coburn's in that. James Coburn is also in... Charles Bronson was in both films, as was Steve McQueen.
0: Ooh.
1: So in The Great Escape and in The Magnificent Seven.
0: The Great Escape. Will that be on this weekend? Bank holiday Monday?
1: It should be. If not, they've had already a Ben-Hur on. What else has been? There's always those classic lineups. I've got the detail. We shouldn't really publicise the teller, though, should we?
0: Andy has messaged in saying, in America, they think it's H.J. Holmes.
1: Who went to Chicago and killed a number of people we know for a fact.
0: Oh, wow.
1: And his murders were cut. He had a boarding house with all kinds of hidden doors and corridors, and he would kill the people who lived. Another maniac.
0: Why do you think it's not him, then?
1: Well, because
0: how would he have
1: no definitive...
0: Chicago?
1: Well, just on a ship.
0: Yeah, I suppose, yeah.
1: No, I mean, so they people were still much travel, just took weeks and weeks. And there's a coincidence in the timing, but I think I might say Holmes' career ended in the Great Fire of Chicago, which happened when there was a Chicago exhibition. So many people come to Chicago, he was kind of murdering at will, this hideous person.
0: Well, maybe he did move to Chicago.
1: Maybe he did. That's one of the many things, when you do your deep dive...
0: That'd have been the perfect escape for him.
1: It might have been. Yeah. Bad news for Chicago, though, but good knowledge. Who was that from?
0: And poor old Kaczynski being blamed for it all.
1: He was dead, though, in a booby hatch, as they used to call them.
0: That was from Andy in Manchester. That's intriguing.
1: Hey, that Andy.
0: J. Holmes.
1: Yeah, horrible show.
0: How many people did he kill in America?
1: I think that they believe maybe a couple of dozen.
0: Okay. Also, five isn't a great number, is it, to be that famous?
1: Well, a serial killer, technically, definition.
0: Is for the three? FBI,
1: three, yeah. And then it's, you know, they have repeats. Kind of, you know, MOs, modus operandi, things they do for each one. They often take, as Jack the Ripper did, we know, take trophies from his victims.
0: So Mr. Kaczynski.
1: Kosminski. Yeah.
0: Or H.J. Holmes, right.
1: Or Walter Sickert or the Duke of Clarence.
0: They are the two.
1: Take your choice.
0: No, it's not. I'm ruling out the Duke of Clarence. I don't believe that.
1: Don't you?
0: No, I'm not sold on that.
1: You checked his alibi?
0: Not yet, but who would have been the king then?
1: That would have been Queen Victoria.
0: Oh, okay. No, Queen Victoria. She wouldn't have had murdering relatives.
1: Okay.
0: I'm gonna rule him out.
1: Trust no one.
0: So there's those two on my
1: the photographs
0: my
1: of
0: suspects.
1: I can't remember the name of the. I think it might be the third victim. He had the most time with the body, and those photographs are not things you want in your head.
0: What do you mean? Say again.
1: Well, the police photographed the scene of the crime.
0: Oh, yeah.
1: And he did some brutal things to the bodies after death. And there was one victim. I can't remember a name. He had the most time with.
0: Oh no.
1: And that was. Oh. Fierce.
0: Did you see those photos?
1: You can see them, yeah.
0: You can see them now?
1: Yeah, but I would advise you maybe not to.
0: Oh, okay.
1: Because they're the kind of thing that kind of stay with you and creep into the corners of your id at night when you're dreaming.
0: You looked at them for the documentary, or?
1: Of course, we showed them.
0: You were showing... Oh, wow, okay.
1: No, they're publicly available. Endless books about Jack the Ripper, endless speculation.
0: Oh, I'm intrigued now. There we are. We won't do your favourite serial killer or as a...
1: No, we're not going to do that. They're all hideous creeps and degenerates. There's no heroes in it. And on today's date, to cheer us all up, 1957, Malaysia got its independence from the British Empire. And on today's date, in 1962, Trinidad and Tobago, both of them, got their independence. So, happy Trinidad and Tobago and Malaysian Independence Day.
0: We've had... you had a famous Trinidadian player...
1: Trinidadian.
0: Shaka Hislop playing a golfer.
1: Great player.
0: Yeah.
1: And a man with a degree, I believe, in astrophysics.
0: He's a very smart man.
1: Yeah.
0: We had Stern John and Kenwyn Jones.
1: Isn't that hideous bloke Jonathan somebody, the corrupt man from FIFA, isn't he currently holed up in Trinidad and Tobago? Because there's no extradition with America and the UK. I think he's been there just spending time with his money.
0: That's not hideous a bad place. Not a bad place to hide.
1: There's a very grim anniversary on today's date.
0: Well, more grim than Jack the Ripper's first victim.
1: I'm afraid so.
0: Okay. Go on.
1: There's a clue here. 1939.
0: It's a war related.
1: Starts the war. Nazi troops dressed as Polish saboteurs struck at Gliwice radio station on the Polish-German border.
0: But now, while they were on air?
1: Absolutely interrupted the programme.
0: Oh, dear.
1: They're not there broadcasting, but what they did was they made it look like the Poles had attacked the Germans. So Hitler and his hideous cohorts could say, they've attacked us, we're going to have a go at them now. And they shot... two or three people from Dachau concentration camp, they dressed as Polish saboteurs, and one old chap in particular they just arrested to make it look like we returned fire. We got some of them, all a complete false flag operation. So there were Nazi soldiers dressed as Polish saboteurs, and that started effectively the German invasion of Poland, which led to us and France going to their aid. Russia invading from the other side.
0: I didn't know they could say the radio station.
1: Oh, yeah, Gliwice, ready to make, because they could say, you know, was ist das? The radio, they've stopped it, it went off air, and they proved it to their own satisfaction. And they thought by doing it that way, that England, that Britain and the French wouldn't get involved on the Poles' behalf. We saw through them straight away, lying Nazi filth.
0: Goodness me.
1: So the war started, you could argue, on today's date. It was effectively declared a couple of days after this.
0: Hey, is that audio available?
1: That I don't know. Why would you want to hear it? Can you speak German or Polish?
0: No, but it sounds like an...
1: Germany calling.
0: Sounds like an interesting listen, doesn't it?
1: Well, I doubt very much if they bother recording it. I don't even know if it was on air that time. It may have just been...
0: Oh, they just attacked the radio station.
1: Cleaner might have been in there, you know, getting ready for the breakfast show, sorting stuff, getting a coffee in for their version of Alan Brazil.
0: Oh, thank goodness.
1: In come the Nazis dressed as Polish saboteurs.
0: Well, we're lucky we're on the 17th floor then, aren't we?
1: And on today's day, in 1895, Ferdinand von Zeppelin, a count, patented the navigable dirigible balloon. The Zeppelin, the first airship.
0: Well, the big hot air balloon.
1: Yeah, but it was one of those with propellers on it, and you could sit with rudders on the back.
0: Oh, okay.
1: Which was like going to be the future of air travel. It took a long time to get anywhere. It wasn't as fast as a plane. And then, of course, because they used hydrogen, not helium, a couple of terrible fires. Okay. I thought, this is too dangerous. We'll swerve that.
0: We used to have a hot air balloon festival in Southampton. It was really cool. But
1: that's old-fashioned hot air balloons. Yeah, they were the McGulfair ones.
0: They were decent.
1: You have been up in one?
0: No. Great,
1: it's amazing.
0: Scared.
1: It's like suddenly, if you go up quickly, it's like suddenly God has spread the horizon out like a tablecloth underneath you.
0: No, my luck.
1: Bang, everything goes everywhere at once. It's amazing.
0: No, my luck, it'd go too high.
1: Would it? Yeah. I think it's a limit.
0: If you go too high, it freezes to death, don't you?
1: I think they'd probably bring it down, but you simply turn the fire off a bit.
0: Wow, I don't know. I'm just not sure. I don't trust them.
1: We don't trust them. They're not going to gay up on you. I mean, there have been very occasionally terrible accidents.
0: Now, Andy of Manchester is a big fan. Well, not a big fan, but he's quite knowledgeable on H.J. Holmes. Apparently, he killed hundreds.
1: I don't know if I'm not going to dispute with him because I haven't read about this chap for many years.
0: All right, we'll dive into that. Hundreds,
1: but I know he specialised in it. He'd get people into his boarding house quite often, and then they'd be killed. We don't know what we do, and then he'd take all their possessions. But there were endless corridors, a really strange place he had built. Good knowledge, though, Andy.
0: Yeah. Frightening Andy, good knowledge.
1: Sleep with the lights on.
0: Yeah.
1: And do sleep well. Don't have nightmares, as my cousin Nick Ross used to say.
0: Bring back Crime Watch.
1: No relation, sadly.
0: Well, if they had Crime Watch back then, they maybe would have found Jack the Ripper.
1: Well, back in...

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22: So a big scoring weekend in the EFL. Southampton smashed Millwall 5-1. Wolves and Norwich put four past their opposition, Stoke and Burnley respectively. In League One, Stockport beat Wickham 5-1. Blackpool put four past the hapless Peterborough. Sorry, Adrian Durham. And Sheffield Wednesday scored a magnificent 7 against Bromley, who did manage 2 in response. Wow. Oh, and Mansfield beat Luton 5-2 at home yesterday. So let's welcome the mighty Moose back, Ian Abrahams, on that and a whole lot more, no doubt. That was a high-scoring weekend, and no mistake, Ian. How are you, sir?
23: I'm all right. How are you?
22: Very well indeed. Slightly depressed by the West Ham result. We'll gloss over that. Where do you want to start for this weekend in the EFL?
23: Why are you depressed by it?
22: Well, because we're level on points now with Southampton, who started the season with a 4-point deduction.
24: No win yet.
23: We won
22: in the Cabo Cup. Anyway, what do you got for us, Moose?
23: Well, I mean, let's start at the top of the table. In fact, let's start actually with the whole EFL, because as you may remember, I was going on last week, wasn't I, about the fact that there are only a few teams that had 100% record in the EFL going into this week. And, you know, I thought, well, why is it so difficult for teams to, you know, to win more than one game at the start of the season? I thought, well, this week, you know, we've got Barnet and Crewe in League 2, we've got Bradford in League 1, we've got, you know, 3 or 4 teams in the Championship. At least we're going to have a few teams going through having won their only 3 games of the season. Not to be. The only team that have won 3 out of 3 at the start of the season are, and well done to them, Charlton Athletic.
22: Up the Addicts.
23: Up the Addicts. Fair play to Charlton, because, you know, I thought it didn't look like Nathan Jones had a squad necessarily that would challenge for, you know, the title or even, you know, challenge for promotion or even maybe even the playoffs. I thought that they'd probably be happy with what they achieved last season. But no, they have begun the season with 3 wins out of 3. They beat Derby on the opening day. They, of course, then won at West Ham last Saturday, and they won against Preston at the Valley on Saturday. So fair play to Charlton. Their goal scorer, Carlin Grant. Now, you may remember that Carlin Grant started his career at Charlton Athletic. And I was going to actually have it as my stat of the week, but I'm not going to.
22: No.
23: His goal on Saturday is his first goal for Charlton. Can you guess in how long?
22: I'd say 2 years.
24: I'm going to say...
23: Nope.
24: 10 years.
23: No, not quite 10 years. Oh. But you're on the right, tracks. You only rejoined Charlton in the summer after leaving and going away from the Valley. It was actually his first goal for Charlton since January 2019. So it's a bit of a misleading stat.
22: 7 and a bit years.
23: Hasn't been there that long.
24: Because you can't score for a club when you don't play for them.
22: Yeah, we know that, Kane.
23: Yeah, thanks for that. I mean, talk about stating the absolute obvious.
22: Could have got an own goal against
23: them. Anyway, so well done to Charlton. 3 wins out of 3.

0: Wolves yep, yep, yep. second.
1: 4-1 over Stoke. Wolves go to West Ham tomorrow. I'll be at London Stadium for that one. That is going to be... That's massive. West Ham have got to... Well, I reckon out of the next two games against Wolves and Derby, they've got to win probably one of those two at least.
2: Because we have heard a whisper...
1: Enormous
2: that,
1: pressure.
2: We have heard a whisper that the Wolves, a Wolves defeat... may lead to big questions about Nuno Espirito Santo.
1: It might well do. I mean, I don't know. I think West Ham need players to come in before the transfer window on Tuesday, but of course the transfer window is shut after the game on Tuesday, which isn't very helpful. So Wolves have set... So Charlton 9 points out of three from three games. Wolves have seven. So does Swansea. Good win away from home for them at the weekend. Swansea, I think, are a real dark horse team to watch this season, as are QPR. I mentioned pre-season that... Julian Stefan's side have done really well. They won 2-1 at Blackburn coming from behind. Middlesbrough, 2 wins out of 2 at home. They lost away from home last time. And that's my stat of the weekend. Abraham!
2: Go ahead and check the stats. On the money. Well done, Kane.
1: For the first time ever. Will Lancashire scored twice for Middlesbrough at the weekend against West Brom. He is the first Middlesbrough player to score more than once on both of his first two home league appearances for how long?
2: January 2019.
3: I'm going to say since Jimmy Floyd Hasselbank.
2: No idea.
1: Nope.
2: Go on.
1: He is the first player to score more than one goal on his first two home appearances for Middlesbrough this century.
3: Wow. Okay, that's pretty good.
2: 26 years.
3: This
2: central.
3: Oh, I thought you meant 100 years. Oh,
2: no,
3: sorry. No, yeah, you're right.
2: No, it's all right, I suppose.
1: Oh, my gosh. I'll work hard on this. Millwall are sixth despite being thrashed 5-1 at Southampton, who, of course, have now lost Taylor Harwood-Bellis to Aston Villa. West Brom have 6 points, 2 wins from 3 games as well. Birmingham won on Friday. Big win for them
2: at Wrexham. Yeah.
1: They've got 5 points unbeaten so far this season. So too are Watford unbeaten with 5 points after their draw with West Ham. And you look down the table, they are the only sides now unbeaten in the division. So the teams that are unbeaten, haven't lost the game, are Charlton, Wolves, Swansea, QPR, obviously the top four, and then Birmingham and Watford. Everybody else has at least lost one game in the Championship this season. So fair play. We haven't got too many teams even that are unbeaten left in the Championship, let alone with 100% record. So Charlton, well done to them, and everybody else is kind of struggling a bit. Lincoln got their first away win in the top flight for 65 years.
2: Boom.
1: The reason why I'm not putting that as a stat. The only reason why I'm not putting that as a stat today is because they haven't played the second tier for 65 years. So whatever they do this season is going to be their first for 65 years. What else? Who else have we mentioned so far? Bristol City. Lauren Tolley won their big summer signings off the mark with a goal as they beat Pompey 2-1. Cardiff and Sheffield United drew 2 apiece. They get to... In fact, they get to win a game this season. They've drawn all their matches so far.
2: Cardiff and Sheffield United haven't lost the game either. No.
1: There we go. And Norwich and Burnley. Norwich won 4-1. So Burnley are also struggling towards, on their return, shall we say, in the second tier of English football.
2: And off to League One then, and poor old Adrian Durham losing away to Blackpool 4-0, Peterborough.
1: Yeah, you want to start there? Okay. Blackpool were now top after that 4-0 win. I think that Blackpool last season ended the campaign really well, so not maybe a massive surprise they've started this season in decent form. Bradford, the only 100% record, that went when they lost 2-0 at Tom Cleverley's Plymouth Argyle on Saturday, so they're now down the table. In fact, they went from first to sixth in a foul swoop. Elsewhere, Huddersfield got a good win for Lee Grant. They came from behind to win at Cambridge. Stockport, as you already mentioned, racked up 5 against Wickham.
2: Yeah.
1: Sheffield Wednesday, 7-0 up at one stage against Bromley. It ended 7-2.
2: Boom.
1: It's the first time actually this century that Sheffield Wednesday have scored 7 goals in a game at Hillsborough. Last time was 1993. Maybe I should have had that as my stat of the day. I don't know. They actually scored 8 of the 9 goals at Hillsborough on Saturday because one of Bromley's goals was an own goal. And Mansfield, as you've already mentioned, thumped Luton 5-1. Notts County got a good win against Burton.
2: Yeah.
1: Oxford have only played 2 games this season. Their game with Reading was called off at the weekend because apparently there was something going on in Reading, so the police couldn't handle a big event and also a football match. So that's going to be rescheduled for some point. So Reading and Oxford have both only played two games. At the bottom of the table, well done to AFC Wimbledon. I was at Plough Lane yesterday. Miles Hippolyte with the goal in the last minute as they beat Wigan 1-0. Wigan, the only team in the division without a point and without a goal. Got to feel a little bit sorry for them because I think they deserve better. They actually played pretty well. They just couldn't score, basically, and they missed a couple of really decent chances. And Stevenage, last year's playoff contenders, they're down in 19th, yet to win this season. They were beaten at the weekend 2-1 at home by Doncaster. You look at it and you think to yourself, well, at the moment, I think League One is still beginning to shape up. But the fact that Sheffield Wednesday have already won as many games this season as they won in the whole of last season would show you that they're currently feeling pretty good about themselves at Hillsborough. The same can't be said for Leicester, Russell Martin. Still no wins for them. They are in the bottom four. They're not going to go down. So I don't think we need to overly concern ourselves with the fact they're in the bottom four. But a goal astraw is former employers MK Dons. It was probably not what Russell Martin wanted at the weekend.
2: And no huge scores in League Two, although I think we've got some... Oldham got three at home against Swindon, and Colchester are knocking on the door of promotion, or a promotion place.
1: Yeah, they did this last season, actually. Barnet but stayed top, despite losing their 100% record, held to 2-2 draw at the Hive on Saturday by Cheltenham. A late penalty from Kamongo Shimanga got them a point there. Walsall beat Accrington by the odd goal in five. York won 2-1 at home. That's two wins out of two at home for them this season. The draw they got was away from home. As you rightly say, Danny Cowley's Colchester up to fourth, two wins out of three this season, alongside Crewe, who were the only other team in the division who started the weekend with a 100% record, but they drew 0-0 at Port Vale. Oldham, as you rightly say, won 3-0. Mickey Mellon's side up to six. The Bristol Rovers are the high scorers in that league. They've already scored nine goals this season. That's one more than Barnet. They're the two highest scorers in the league. They won 2-0 at Crawley. Tranmere struggled all of last season, and Newport struggled all of last season. Both started the season pretty well. Fleetwood and Grimsby, who were both unbeaten, drew 2-2 up at Blundell Park. Rotherham got their first win in 6 months and one day. At the bottom, we only have two teams without a point. Salford City and Rochdale. Rochdale promoted, of course, last season via the playoffs when they beat Boreham Wood at Wembley. Salford City started the season as the favourites to win League Two, or certainly get promoted out of League Two. And they've started with three straight defeats, which is not, I suspect, what they would have been planning for or hoping for. The other
2: very,
1: teams,
2: very
1: by the way,
2: funny for those of us, though, who resent Salford City's horrible sense of entitlement.
1: Well, why do you say that?
2: Well, because I think they're puffed up.
3: It's the Gary Neville effect.
2: Yeah, that's what it is. Gary Neville.
1: Is that because they're owned by the class of 92?
2: Yeah. Yes, exactly. The chicken came home to roost and peck them on the bum.
1: Fair enough, OK. Northampton, Port Vale, Gillingham, Accrington, Salford and Rochdale all without a win so far in League Two. Northampton got their first goal, and so did Gillingham get their first goal at the weekend with a 1-1 draw between the two sides at Priestfield. But yeah, not great starts for those sides towards the bottom of the table. But as I said, at the top, it's already... I think the usual suspects are kind of there at the moment. You know, Barnet were there or thereabouts last year. Walsall, for the last couple of years, have kind of been knocking on the door. Crewe Alexandra, likewise, and Colchester always start the season well. It's whether they can keep hold of their players and carry on. The team I think I'm really going to be watching out for, apart from Barnet, are Steve Evans, Bristol Rovers. They are scoring a lot of goals. And as I say, they won 2-0 at Crawley at the weekend.
3: Boreham Wood are losing a player, aren't they?
2: £1 million. Oh, Boreham Good.
1: I was going to mention that history for Boreham Wood, Abdul Malak, who was their outstanding player last season.
2: Yeah.
1: He really was. Best player in the entire National League, has gone to Djurgården. Remember, they played against Chelsea a couple of years ago in the Conference League, the year that Chelsea went on to win the Conference League. And I think it was a quarter-final stage. I'm pretty sure it was a quarter-final stage. He's gone there for £1.5 million, which is the most that any player's ever been sold for from non-league football, obviously National League, non-league football. Do you know, obviously Kane I think does, so don't say anything yet, Kane. Do you know the record that he's taken, or the record that Boreham would have taken? Who held the record before?
2: Would it have belonged to a certain Sir James of Vardy?
1: Correct, Jamie Vardy when he was at...
3: Fleetwood.
2: No, it wasn't Fleetwood.
1: Correct.
2: It was Fleetwood, okay, Fleetwood. Fair play. We got there between us.
1: When he went for £1 million to Leicester. So fair play to him, because fair play to Bournemouth for getting £1.5 million for Abdul Malik. That was in 2012, by the way. So that record has stood for 14 years. So I think it might be a while till the record is actually beaten. But £1.5 million. The only team with a 100% record after four games in the National League is Sutton United. By the way, lots of action today in the National League and National League South, National League North. I'm going to actually go to Dagenham and Redbridge against Slough. So if you're at Victoria Road, come and say hello, and we'll see Andy Carroll in action. Hopefully, they got thumped on Friday or Thursday or Friday. It was they played, and they played, went down to Truro, lost 3-0. So
2: that's a trek.
1: Long slap down to Truro, and they lost 3-0. And finally, I want to mention one result from the FA Trophy first round qualifying. Last week, you may remember, we had Enfield. They were beaten at home 10-0 in the first round or the preliminary round of the FA Cup. And I mentioned that it was a little bit harsh, really, that they scored the most goals, because they got two more than Pontefract Collieries, who I think scored 8 last weekend in the FA Cup, if I'm correct. Well, this week, the award for the most goals scored in the first round of the FA Trophy goes to Pontefract Collieries. They didn't get 8 this week, they got 7 away from home against Padenham. I'm not sure where Padenham is, but well done to Pontefract Collieries, who won 7-0. There were a couple of 5s and 4s down the results, but no one got 7 or more, so well done to them. And obviously, they seem to be a team to go and watch if you want to go and see goals.
2: And I do know that courtesy of my
1: AA... I presume they're in Pontefract, by the way.
2: And I do know that courtesy of my AA route finder, Dagenham to Truro return is 654 miles. Boom. Moose, we'll touch again Thursday morning. Is that okay? That's a trek.
1: That is some trip. I mean,
2: it's a long walk.
1: Especially on a bank holiday. I mean, bank holiday Friday, to have to travel down there for that sort of game is pretty unbelievable. I mean, why these sort of non-league sides, especially over sort of holiday periods, can't have local games, I'm not sure, but at least all the matches today seem, well, most of them seem fairly local, apart from Altrincham's trip to Forest Green Rovers, which seems quite a long way.
2: If you went down with the Dagenham mob, you could then go around the coast to Mevagissey or indeed to Padstow and have a nice weekend in Cornwall. Moose, we'll talk to you again Thursday morning. Top stuff from the mighty man himself, Ian Abrahams, the mighty Moose, talking to me, Paul Ross and Kane Reeves on Talk Sport and Talk. Well, we're live till 5.

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13: Coventry 0, Hull City 1. And it's Liam Miller off the bench to fire the Tigers in front. 9 minutes before the end of the game. Well, he just passed up a golden opportunity a few moments ago. He wasn't passing up this one. It's another brilliant Hull City counter-attack. He was just about to be taken off Mohamed Bouloumi, but it was he who picked up possession just inside the Coventry half, and he played a wonderful ball with the outside of the foot, picked out the run of Miller in behind the Coventry defence, and I've got to say, it's a brilliant finish, one-on-one against Carl Rushworth, into the bottom corner, and Coventry's Premier League homecoming party is well and truly spoiled.
14: Now, I know it's only two games in, but what a dream start for the Tigers. Hull City, one of only three sides, along with Man City and Chelsea, to have won all two of their games played so far this season. To celebrate, let's welcome back the man we've spoken to before, co-founder of the Rather Fine to Hull and Back podcast. It's our mate, Ant Northgraves. You must be getting a nosebleed up there, Ant. Happy days, eh?
15: Yes, honestly, mate. I think we expected to give it a good go this season, but I think two wins from the first two was probably a pipe dream for most people, but I think proving people wrong is in this club's DNA. I think the players have really taken, I think they listen to pundits and everybody who write us off, and they use that as inspiration, obviously. And I think the first two games have proven how much of a problem we can be this season.
14: Now, I've been playing kind of countdown with words with some of the coverage. Ollie McBurney apparently hailed Liam Miller for showing massive, it must say, bollards as Hull continued their dream start back to the Prem. I think, though, Frank Lampard's commentary have only won just one of their last 10 meetings with your mob. I mean, you're a bit of a bogey side for Coventry.
15: Yes, yeah, it's nice to come up against a side that's a bogey team, that they were a bogey team for, sorry, because we always come up against teams that are bogey teams for us. Yeah. So, yeah, it's nice to be that sort of thorn in the side of another team. Yeah, it's quite, obviously, I think it was 2-0 draws last season and a 1-0 win this season, so it's nice that a team that's in direct, well, I would say a relegation rival with us is probably on the lesser end of a head-to-head record.
16: He did say after the Arsenal game, he said, well, you know, we'll have easier games coming up, which I think he was maybe suggesting Hull. So nice to put him in his place a little bit. But also, mate, your transfer business has been incredible as well, and you're still spending.
15: Yeah, I mean, I think the transfer business has gone under the radar as well. I think a lot of these players, I mean, admittedly, I think a lot of City fans probably haven't even heard of as well, but the players that when you look into it with stats and how they've performed at the clubs that they've come from, You know, like Garner Duath is a great example to use. Is his defensive sort of statistics from midfield is exemplary. And I think that bringing in players like that on a cheap, young players with massive resale value is a fantastic transfer strategy to have. And it's not like we've just signed these young players that are going to make us money in the future. We've signed these young players that are going to make us money, but also could potentially keep us in the Premier League. So, yeah, I've been pretty impressed with what we've done so far.
14: But you must be crimson with guilt and embarrassment because it was Coventry's first Premier League home game for 25 years and you spoilt the party, Ent.
15: Oh, we love to spoil the party. It's brilliant. Like, you come in, you know, the first Premier League game in God knows how long and they're getting mauled. Hand gestures towards them in the home end. It's absolutely brilliant. I think we've come up and sort of rattled everybody's cage, and it's brilliant to see.
16: Now, though, it's Aston Villa coming up and then Chelsea, Newcastle and Everton. So
14: that's 12 points in the bag.
16: What, out of those games, you know, what are you hoping for, really? Because, you know, Chelsea and Newcastle away is going to be tough.
15: Yeah, I think we're under no illusion. Every single game in this league is going to be tough. But we know that we know our strengths lie where we want the other team to have the ball. I mean, you'll hear fans from, you know, the teams we play against say they controlled the game or dominated the game. And I think this is where, you know, game control has been warped a little bit because, yes, you've got all the possession, but it's because we've allowed you to. Our tactical setup is we want you to have the ball. We want you to come out as an open up and then we'll exploit the spacing behind. And I think coming up to the Premier League and playing against teams that, you know, are going to come at us a lot and we're going to be probably the second best team on the pitch every single time, that suits us down to a T. So I think, you know, in terms of this season, coming up against every team away or at home, we know that, you know, we're going to be the underdogs, and that suits us.
14: And I'm looking at yesterday's Sun on Sunday newspaper. You've got the page lead, which is something maybe you only really get when you're a Premier League side. Miller's thriller is the headline. He had missed what looked to me like an equally good opportunity just before he got that goal, though.
15: Yeah, yeah. Liam Miller is. I love Miller. I think there's been questions. I think he's a very big confidence player. He's got that end product in him. We just don't see it often enough, and I think that first chance he had summed him up. But then to have the character, to have the second chance, get his head down, focus properly and bury it and not let the first chance get into his head in order to spend it again, shows that, you know, the mentality of the squad is, if I'm going to mess up the first time, it's fine because I'll correct it. And he knows he's got the backing of the entire team behind him, and that's the same. It's such a close-knit group that, you know, I don't think anybody would have been on his back after the first chance because we know we'll always get another one.
16: Yep. I enjoyed your owner's tweet earlier in the summer where he put people right with the transfer business. How involved is he in picking the players, or is he going for what the manager wants?
15: I would like to believe that Sergei's got full control. Whether or not he has is obviously we won't know. But I would imagine that somebody like Sergei Kirovich wouldn't join a club and be here if he didn't have full reign over the transfers of what he was bringing in and taking out. I think the Ryan Giles is a great example because he could potentially have been going out to Burnley from, you know, the owner's wishes, and Sergei said he wants to keep him and he's here. So I think, judging by that, I think Sergei probably has full reign over who he's bringing in, as identifying targets as to fit his system. And knowing what we want, and therefore asking, you know, those powers that be to get it sorted.
14: Now, I know it's probably a little too early to say this was a relegation scrap, but 9 months from now, the 3 points your mob got at the weekend could prove to be, and I know this as a West Ham fan, Kane knows it as a Southampton fan, could prove to be absolutely crucial. And it's getting those points in the bank that, you know, I mean, that's got to be a great source of optimism for you, Ant.
15: Yeah, definitely. I mean, every single point in the Premier League is huge. I mean, I'd have taken a point away at Coventry. Come away with all three was absolutely spectacular. I think that, you know, you go game by game in the Prem. What do you aim at? You know, about 10 wins maybe to stay up kind of, you know, scenario. So we're already at two of them. I think the main one is obviously a lot of people said we're going to beat Derby's record. We're already over halfway there already. So that's a good one. But I think that it's one of them where you want to always beat the teams that are going to be, you would expect to be around you at the end of the season, at the bottom end of the table. And I think Coventry, us, Ipswich, teams like that are going to be fighting against each other. So to go to their ground And come away with 3 points is absolutely huge in that context.
14: And it must be nice to know that Arsenal have got to get 3 points against the Villa to equal the mighty Hull City. Otherwise, you're going to be looking down on the Arsenal as you're looking down on, well, every other team apart from Man City and Chelsea.
15: Yeah, well, we're in a title race, so where the other goes is completely irrelevant, you know. We're just going to keep going.
14: We had love having you on the programme, mate. So we'll talk again soon. I hope the fantastic Ant Northgraves there, co-founder of the brilliant To Hull and Back podcast, and now kind of semi-regular on this show, talking to me, Paul Ross and Cambridge New Guys, about Hull City. We're live till 5.
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14: And you're listening to Extra Time with Acorn Insurance, supporting British taxi drivers since 1982. And 77 years ago today, Richard Gere was born. Rather fine actor, a bit like you and me, held back by being so good looking. His true talent isn't
16: Officer and a Gentleman,
14: if you like. That's a good one.
16: Is that one of his?
14: Yeah.
16: And that's all I've got.
14: Chicago, he was in the musical. He's very good in that. Loads of great films. Let's have a think. American Gigolo was his first breakthrough film. And when Grease was on in the West End of London, he played Danny Zuko before he was famous. We've got to start a musical theatre in this country.
16: Wasn't he the one where a rumour was started as well?
14: Stop that.
16: Well, I say, just something I heard.
14: Moving swiftly along. Born on today's date in 1939, Jerry Allison, drummer man with the Crickets, backing Buddy Holly on classics like this.
30: All of my love, all of my kissing, you don't know what you've been missing, oh boy.
31: Oh boy,
30: when you're with me, oh boy.
31: Oh boy.
14: He was born on today's date in 1939, was Jerry Allison. 1 year younger, Wilton Fielder, saxophonist supreme, born on today's date in 1940 from the Crusaders.
32: I play the street light because there's no place I can go. Street light, it's the only life I
14: Now, born on today's date, if you were already established 12 years after the birth of Christ, Anno Domini, was Caligula, real name Gaius. Caligula means little boots in Latin because he was taken on various campaigns with his father Germanicus, who may have been poisoned by his own grandmother.
16: Wow.
14: And the legionnaires liked him. So, oh, he's got little boots on, like a little soldier. Born on today's date in 1923, Larry Grayson. Look at the muck here. Shut that door. For older comedy fans, he took over from Bruce Forsyth on the Jane game.
16: I'm very confused also how this is connected.
14: It's same birthday.
16: Oh, I see.
14: There's a clue there.
16: Larry, I thought maybe you wore little boots.
14: Look at the muck here. He probably did.
16: What?
14: With his famous comedy characters, Everard and Slack Alice of blessed memory. Also born
16: Slack
14: on
16: Slack Alice?
14: Stop that. Is this joke? Not mine. Different days. I think Isla Sinclair was his partner in crime on the Jane game back in the 70s.
16: My word.
14: Huge star. Now, born on today's date in 1945, George Ivan Morrison, now Sir George Morrison, but Van Morrison to his friends and adherents. He's an absolute genius because of songs like this.

0: In the rather good, not perfect, but good film The Dog Star, directed by Ridley Scott, they use Van Morrison's sublime song Into the Mystic from, I think, Moondance, that album, yes, as part of the trailer.
1: That's a great song, Moondance, isn't it?
0: So it's Into the Mystic, though. And his early breakthrough album, Astral Weeks, is a must-have. Amazingly influential artist. And born on today's date in 1948, guitarist Rudolf Schenker from the band The Scorpions. Guess what we're going to play? Sir Clive Lloyd, top West Indian cricket captain, is 82 years old today. Happy birthday, Sir Clive, and happy birthday to... Where do I want to go now? Let's go to... Oh, one of your favourites.
1: Oh, go on. Give me a clue.
0: He grew up near me. He's 63 years old today. He was in the EastEnders originally.
1: Oh.
0: Todd Carty.
1: What's his name?
0: Pauline
1: Fowler's son.
0: Yeah. Todd Carty. Happy birthday, Todd. He was brilliant on Dancing...
1: Mark
0: Fowler,
1: yeah. Mark.
0: Didn't he contract the HIV in the TV series?
1: Yeah, Peggy barred him for it.
0: That was back in the... It was only the character she was playing.
1: Oh, of course,
0: Not bad for herself in real life. And I might squeeze it... Well, you never know. You've got to make it clear to people. And born on today's day in 1948, an amazing guitarist. Born on today's day in 48, another great guitarist, Cyril Jordan, from the band. It's hugely influential. Didn't shift a lot of units when they were together, but an awful lot of bands like Teenage Fan Club, Jesus and Mary Chain, credit them as influences. The sublime Flaming Groovies. The original Power Poppers, if you like, the Flaming Groovies, and born on today's date in 1948, Ricky Gardner, great guitarist and songwriter who worked with, amongst many others, David Bowie and Iggy Pop on songs like this.

0: But now I'll give this one some room to spread its wings, because it is a bit of a masterpiece. Born on today's date in 1955, Anthony Thistlethwaite. What a name you'll often hear Chris Eubanks say.
1: Thistlethwaite.
0: Thistlethwaite from the Water Boys.

0: Fisherman's Blues is another good song from them.
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15: From the Sky News Centre at 3. At least 8 people are dead and around double that number unaccounted for after a passenger ferry capsized in the Mediterranean. 267 passengers and crew were on board when the catamaran flipped over off the coast of northern Cyprus as it headed to Turkey. Local journalist Tom Cleaver has been getting reaction.
16: The Turkish Prime Minister described this as the worst maritime disaster Cyprus has ever experienced. The Transport Minister said it had undergone a safety check 2 months ago. And he said that all the checks came back fine, but clearly something was awry for the boat to sink in the middle of the sea.
15: The captain and 7 crew members are in custody. 7 people have been arrested on suspicion of murder after a newborn baby was found dead at a property in Sheffield. Police were called to an address in the Winklebank area yesterday morning. Changes to the prison release scheme in England and Wales, which once developed to ease overcrowding, mean anyone convicted of manslaughter won't be freed early. To free up space instead, some of the 800 offenders still serving a now abolished indefinite jail term will be among those let out. Iceland has voted against a government proposal to resume talks to join the European Union. The country was divided over issues, including its fishing industry. In sport, Manchester United eased past newly promoted Ipswich 5-2, and Derek McInnes has his first Scottish Premiership win as Rangers manager following a 1-0 win at Aberdeen. McInnes says it was a satisfying display.
17: It was a huge effort from everyone, and we get the reward with the 3 points. I thought it was no more than we deserved. I thought we were a better team. I thought we created the better chances. And probably for the first time in a long time, like a lot of Rangers supporters, I actually really enjoyed my team's performance.
15: And Katie Bolter is through to the second round of the US Open Tennis. The British number one defeated America's Carol Young-Souli in 3 sets. That's the latest. I'm Ruth McKee.
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19: Good morning, I'm Steve Forbes. Luke Shaw's told TalkSport he'll be there to give Kobbie Mainoo a kick up the backside to keep him level-headed, singling out the midfielder for special praise following United's 5-2 win over Ipswich.
1: And as long as he stays grounded, keeps working hard, you know he does. He's got the right, you know, attitude, the right mentality, then I honestly believe that he's going to reach the top for a very long time.
19: Shaw also says he's run out of ways to describe Bruno Fernandes following the skipper's hat-trick at Old Trafford. Manager Michael Carrick believes his side used the feeling of losing last week as fuel to turn the start to their season around.
20: the mind and body is very different, you know. The mind's got to be a little bit calmer, a little bit clinical in terms of dissecting the game, what we need to be better at, what we did well, and the boys did, to be honest, and kept their heads, played with good fire, really good spirit, and I have to say a lot of quality in the end, you know, so it was a really good day for us.
19: It's understood Ismail Assar is pushing Crystal Palace to sell him to Liverpool before the transfer deadline. The winger is Liverpool's preferred option to replace Man City target Cody Gakpo. In a departing message to the club's fans, Ollie Watkins says Villa will always be his home following his switch to Al Hilal, while Villa have finally agreed a £30 million package with Southampton for Taylor Harwood-Bellis. Joe Root told his England side to enjoy their return to winning ways against Pakistan, but reminded them to celebrate in a grown-up way after a summer of unwanted headlines. England sealed the series with a game to spare at Lord's. And it was a sorry Sunday for now former British number one Cam Norrie, knocked out of the US Open in round one. He lost in four sets to Frenchman Luca Van Asch. There's more online at TalkSport.com.
2: 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Radical Cool, Kerouac and Beatnik, laced with gonzo journalism and jokes. High-thinking nocturnal emissions from the undisputed lord of the lightlessness. Extra value, extra loud, extra time with Paul Ross.
21: Coming up, my friends, in the Sound of the Broke programme, we're transporting you back 2,070 years to when Julius Caesar, I remember it well, proceeded through Rome in triumph four times for victories over the Gauls, the modern-day Turks, they weren't modern-day Turks then, of course, also against the Egyptians and Queen Cleopatra, and with whom he had a son, was murdered later on.
22: Cleopatra and Caesar had a son?
21: No, Caesarion, poor chap, was killed at the age of 11 when his mother committed suicide. So
22: Cleopatra was the last Egyptian ruler, was she?
21: Last pharaoh, although last she was of Greek heritage.
22: We've yet to find her body.
21: That's right. I can't remember where I left it.
22: No, her tomb. That's the next Tutankhamun discovery, that is.
21: As is the tomb of Genghis Khan, which has never been found. He's believed to be buried in the two rivers.
22: I think that's
21: with huge amounts of treasure.
22: Apparently the people that buried him, they were then shot. And then the people that shot them, they were also shot and killed.
21: Shot with what? Arrows?
22: Well, whatever they
21: guns
22: had back then.
21: They had guns in those days.
22: No, but they had enough for war, didn't they?
21: Yeah, they're bows and arrows.
22: But to keep his burial secret, basically, like, everyone got
21: they
22: killed.
21: They did that to the engineers and people who worked on the tomb of Tutankhamun. Tutankhamun to the common, because the engineer who made it was forced to commit suicide and his body was buried with Tutankhamun, and then the slaves who built it were killed, and their families also killed to keep it dead secret until the 1920s.
22: So Caesar married Cleopatra.
21: Well, he kind of took her as his concubine, I think.
22: Oh, I see.
21: Didn't marry her.
22: Oh.
21: But he had a dalliance. But they were allowed that in those days. He was Caesar, Julius. So, he was an emperor, though.
22: So then why did he not kill her?
21: Well, because he was murdered beforehand, assassinated the Senate.
22: See. Okay.
21: Then his friend,
22: it's a bit of a long
21: Mark Antony.
22: Relationship, isn't it?
21: Well, Mark Antony, though, then with Pompey, took up against the senators who killed Julius Caesar, killed all them, Brutus killed himself, and then he got webbed up with Cleopatra, and after the Battle of Actium, he killed himself, and so did she.
22: Wow. Goodness. Okay. It's like a soap opera.
21: And then his daughter, their daughter, married this King Juba we're going to hear about later on, an unknown to me royal Roman ruler who ruled Mauritania, which is North Africa, for dozens of years. Fascinating story from ancient Rome, so stick around for that. It'll make more sense when the expert tells us rather than me and Kane picking the bones off it.
22: Yeah. Now, Paul, I've been doing a bit of digging into Jack the Ripper. A bit late.
21: Well, stop killing people in 1888.
22: Yeah,
21: roughly.
22: But we still didn't really get to the bottom of it, did we?
21: We didn't solve it.
22: We didn't.
21: No.
22: And that's a stain on our history not to have really
21: well
22: stop.
21: Not really
22: well of course it is
21: well because he was like the first modern serial killer
22: yeah but well I suppose it keeps the legend no it's not a legend is it
21: he's the first modern serial killer and an unknown serial killer which is
22: well,
21: why he's so kind of
22: on today's date his first victim was found
21: 1888
22: yes well there are a few suggestions on the messages that H.H. Holmes Henry Howard Holmes killed was Jack the Ripper.
21: And then
22: went back to Chicago.
21: Went to Chicago and was there for the Great Exhibition and his house was burnt in the fire. But he may have killed dozens. One of our callers suggested hundreds.
22: I've been doing a bit of research. Yes, he admitted...
21: You've got to take someone with a pinch of salt, though, I must say, about these serial killers.
22: Oh, really?
21: Well, because police used to use it as a clean-up way. If you had random murders, they'd say, they're all done by
22: it. Oh, yeah, they all did it, yeah.
21: CIC, taken into consideration. Anyway, what have you got for us?
22: Well, he was America's first documented serial killer.
21: Oh, was he?
22: H.H. Henry Howard Holmes. He admitted to 27 murders, but it's reckoned he killed up to 200 people. So, yeah, you might be right. I think they kind of just went, let's just you know, pin that on him. But I don't think he was Jack the Ripper, Paul, because he was a well-documented con man.
0: Yes.
22: And he killed people mainly for, like, financial gain.
0: Yes.
22: Which Jack the Ripper didn't do. He just...
0: He's a psychopath.
22: Well, yeah, he was mental, wasn't he?
0: Homicidal maniac.
22: To kill people for the sake
0: I don't think
22: of
0: it. Say mental anymore, can we?
22: Well, we can for Jack the Ripper.
0: Probably you're right. He's not going to sue, is he?
22: I don't think so.
0: No.
22: Well, he built his very own hotel, three-story hotel, which was nicknamed the Murder Castle.
0: Yeah.
22: I haven't got the name of the actual hotel.
0: That wasn't in the guidebook, no. Murder Castle. That picked it off.
22: It wasn't.
0: That's what the police called and reporters called it afterwards.
22: Some people checked in, Paul.
0: Yeah.
22: And never checked out. It's like
0: we've got the luggage.
22: Like Hotel Alabama.
0: He killed them. May have sold the bodies for anatomical research to medical students, but also stole all their gear.
22: But the reason that they think he was Jack the Ripper is because there's a bizarre gap in documentation from mid-1888 to early 1889.
0: I remember it well.
22: During the exact periods of the Ripper's murders. And also, apparently there was a ship record dug up which said someone called H. Olmes was a passenger on a ship travelling from Britain to the US after the final Ripper murder.
0: That's a bit spurious.
22: That is, isn't it? Very intriguing.
0: A bit tenuous.
22: But I'm going to say no, I don't think it was him, because this H. Olmes seems to have been quite, one of those real smart serial killers. You know, he had a reason to do it, whereas Jack the Ripper was just...
0: Yeah, his motive was mainly mercenary and to get money and to kind of... He would fib to people, lie to them, say he was going to marry them, they'd give him their property and then he'd kill them.
22: This is also... Man United Dave has messaged in.
0: Hello, Man United Dave.
22: A very strong suspect was a quack doctor. What's a quack doctor?
0: A fake doctor selling potions and lotions that weren't really based in medical... Didn't have proper medical expertise.
22: Called Francis Tumblety.
0: I've not heard of this one.
22: Scotland Yard detectives actually followed him back to the States, but local authorities in
0: America... Another one who came from America.
22: Yeah. Failed to assist them, saying they had no solid evidence against him, so he got away. Yeah, intriguing. Well, we'll look into him as well. Also, Andy of Manchester says, enjoying the show, lads. Could you do a programme on whether Hitler was found in Argentina? That would be right up your street, wouldn't
0: it? Well, there is... The suggestion that he may have been submarined, I don't believe it, but he may have been submarined out and made it to Argentina, where, of course, South America, Paraguay, Patagonia, quite a number of Nazi war criminals went, and some were kind of found and brought back from it.
22: Well, look, I don't think we'll get to the bottom of Jack the Ripper.
0: The whereabouts of Adolf Hitler.
22: Or, no.
0: Maybe. But we'll give it a go, though.
22: We'll give it a go.
0: We'll look into it.
22: And we've also got to try and find Cleopatra's tomb. There's a lot to do in the next 2 hours.
0: You're piling the weight on. You're putting too much pressure on yourself, Kate.
22: I am indeed. Well, on a lighter note, away from serial killers.
0: You couldn't get much heavier than Jack the Ripper and Adolf Hitler, if we're being honest. When you say on a lighter note...
22: The X-Factor's coming back.
0: Oh, that's grim.
22: Yeah. Oh, really?
0: That played out, didn't it? They're not going to bring back Simon Cowell and Nicole Scherzinger and Louis Wall, surely, are
22: interestingly,
0: they?
22: Interestingly, they say they're going to try and find younger judges to hit a younger audience, so that rules out Louis Walsh, who's now 74.
0: And old Simon Cowell, he's got to be in his 60s.
22: Well, yeah.
0: And his face is only 38.
22: 40, yeah. But this is interesting. Do you know much about trademark laws?
0: Strangely, no.
22: No. Well, apparently Simon Cowell's got a few phrases trademarked.
0: Okay.
22: So it's like, you know, Gareth Bell's got the heart, he had the heart celebration trademark.
0: And Donald Trump, before he ran for POTUS, trademarked the old Reagan phrase, make America great again. Ronald Reagan had first said it, and Donald Trump has got it trademarked, MAGA.
22: But I suppose you can, it's trademarked for business purposes.
0: Yeah, for commercial exploitation.
22: Okay, so I can say what he said trademarked because I'm not trying to commercially exploit it, am I?
0: No. Then you can quote it anyway. Well, I mean, you know, you can quote...
22: I can quote,
0: lines
22: from
0: movies and all sorts of trademarks. Copyrighted, maybe, is a better word for it.
22: Some of the... here's one of the phrases he's had, quote, he's had trademarked. I didn't like it. I loved it.
0: Boring.
22: What's he going to do with that? Well, like, sell it on T-shirts or what?
0: He could do that. He could do, you know, somebody offers him a new type of ice cream and he goes, I didn't like it. I loved it. Mm. Simon Cowell endorses the new shrimp-flavoured ice cream or something.
22: Also, it's a no from me. And it's a yes from me. I don't really know how you can trademark those.
0: There was an X Factor type exhibition I took my daughters to about 20 years ago now, Madame Tussauds, how dull that was. And they had a waxwork Simon Cowell who said those phrases. So you could stand in front of him, get a video of yourself.
22: Oh, I see. And say,
0: it's a no from me.
22: So maybe it'll stop that, so stopping Madame Tussauds from using it then.
0: I'm sure they paid him. I think Simon Cowell is a rather sharp man with a shilling.
22: He is indeed. He's very well off, isn't he? He is apparently the relaunch has been in the works since December.
0: I'll be counting the moments.
22: Indeed.
0: Not
22: judges have included Nicole Scherzinger and Louis Walsh, with hosts such as Dermot O'Leary.
0: Gary Barlow have a go at it as well.
22: He was pretty good on it.
0: He was the most exciting act I've ever seen in my entire life.
22: Quite strict, he was.
0: I know, but he's got no.
22: He was.
0: He's got a flat voice.
22: He's Gary. What? Not singing?
0: No, when he speaks, Robbie Williams, who's on it as well with his other half.
22: They were very poor viewing figures when Robbie and his wife.
21: That's right. They were trying to jump. They were going to defibrillate it then, weren't they?
22: Judge on it. Like, really?
21: I don't know. Don't ask. They probably came as a twofer.
22: Very interestingly, well, Gary was actually the one who slanked off Talisa when she criticised him. And he went, oh, fag ash breath.
21: How old is he? 11? Was that the sixth form common room? What an ungallant thing to say about a young woman.
22: Do you know, that was a bit rude, but quite funny as well.
21: Is he related to Ken Barlow, Gary Barlow?
22: Yeah, I'm not sure.
21: Got the look of him.
22: He's yet to appear in Coronation Street.
21: Unlike Peter Kay.
22: But a source close to the X Factor has told The Sun.
21: What source would this be? HP or Daddy's?
22: X Factor will be coming back into a whole new arena where social media is king, memes make money, and a viral moment can mean win or lose. Goodness me, that source says a lot of
21: crap. Pretty articulate source.
22: Yeah.
21: Says a PR person.
22: So there we go.
21: Talking of things to look forward to, summer after next, they're already publicising it. Tom Cruise returns in the Indianapolis 500 racing movie sequel, Days of Thunder 2, with Anne Hathaway in the role that was originally played, I believe, or maybe they've got another character, by his wife, Nicole Kidman. I think they may have even met on that film or Far and Away. One of those two, they got together. Good film, Days of Thunder.
22: I've not seen that.
21: Good racing movie. Duvall was in it. He's now sadly dead, so he won't be back.
22: Oh, dear, that's very sad.
21: Great actor, Robert Duvall. He's in The Godfather 1 and 2 as Tom.
22: Oh, yeah, I remember.
21: The Consigliere.
22: Do you know, back in the day, by the way, 19 million viewers was the peak for X Factor. It was popular, wasn't it?
21: It was popular. Yeah, different TV viewing then. I mean, it's all streaming these days in our own schedule.
22: Well, like they say, memes are king, apparently.
21: Are they?
22: Well, according to The Sun source.
21: I think it's going to fly like a piano, that revised.
22: So I watched a bit of The Voice on Saturday, but only 10 minutes of it.
21: Just enough, though, isn't it?
22: Well, just to check
21: Jones. Are they still in the churning round?
22: Yeah, they are.
21: They vote before seeing what the people look like?
22: There was two people from McFly on the same team. One of them spoke a lot and one of them said nothing.
21: They shared the chair, a bit cosy, a bit tight.
22: But Tom Jones, he looks good, though.
21: What?
22: He does look
21: Tom
22: very
21: Jones.
22: Good. He's a man that proves that, you know, you should never give up on style in your old age.
21: Did he sing? Sometimes he sings sitting down, doesn't he?
22: They sang a song about Tom Jones. It was like a tribute to him while he's still alive. Very odd.
21: Have you met Tom Jones? There's a song, Have You Met Miss Jones?
22: It was very odd. Yeah, very strange. But The Voice is rubbish. Oh, I don't know why they brought that.
21: Well, it was an ITV format, wasn't it?
22: No, it was a BBC one. And then
21: bought it.
22: Yeah,
21: paid for it.
22: ITV bought it.
21: Now ITV have taken it on.
22: Yeah, very odd.
21: They're pining for X Factor. Should bring the X Factor back. There's an idea for them.
22: Back in the day, over 25s was a category in the X Factor. So being 25 was considered.
21: Was the first winner, Steve Brookstein. He was over 25, wasn't he?
22: He was 36.
21: He had a minor hit single with that cover version of Against All Odds, the Phil Collins song, was his only hit single. Fell out with a few of them, though, didn't he, I think? I don't think Sharon Osbourne liked him.
22: No, she was really rude to him in the final.
21: We suspect there may have been some behind-the-scenes spat, or indeed
22: really?
21: A ruckus.
22: Wow.
21: Or a fracas. Can I say fracas?
22: I like
21: fracas. It was a fracas.
22: I won't be watching it unless Sharon and Louis are judging together. There we go. That's
21: really?
22: Yeah. Oh, it'd be brilliant to see them back together. They are funny.
21: Sharon's been through it a bit with the loss of Ozzy. She doesn't look well, does she?
22: Oh, she looks all right.
21: She's been on the jab, though, hasn't she?
22: Yeah, exactly.
21: She's all teeth and hair. Like a biro with a wig on.
22: You've just said she's been through a tough time.
21: I know, but he's off on the Ozempic, though.
22: Well,
21: Sharon.
22: I suppose,
21: You know, better with a bit of chunk on her.
22: Good morning to this text who says Richard Gere, a good film, is Breathless.
21: Great film, Breathless. A remake of the French film, I Buddha Souffle, with the same title. And it's in the French film, there's an American girl in Paris with Jean-Paul Belmondo. In the American remake, there's a French girl in America with Richard Gere, who's like a low-level crook. Very good film, but I haven't seen that for years, Breathless. I think memory serves, it attracted a degree of controversy because Richard Gere.
22: Yeah.
21: It's full frontal in it.
22: Oh, really?
21: That's what I'm saying.
22: My word.
21: Breathless. You left someone's eye out with that, Richard.
22: Andy in Manchester.
21: He was
22: says,
21: in 3D.
22: We haven't praised Todd Carty enough. So he wasn't just in EastEnders. He was in Trucker's Luck and Granger Hill.
21: Of course he was. Tucker's Luck, not Truckers.
22: Oh, Truckers
21: Luck was a lorry driver remake. It's a Granger Hill spin-off, wasn't it?
22: And he was in The Bill.
21: And he was brilliant and Dancing on Ice.
22: Oh, yeah.
21: He kept going into the scenery. Top man, Todd Carty. Lovely fella.
22: Also, Tom Cruise is too old. Give others a chance.
21: Yeah, but it's like with Top Gun, they're making it like 30 years on after the success of Top Gun Maverick. I think they're looking at Days of Thunder and thinking we could remake that.
22: We don't need to remake everything, do we?
21: Oh, tell them, shall I?
22: No, we don't, do we?
21: Pass it on to them.
22: We don't need to keep remaking things.
21: Oh, see, it's a sequel, not a remake.
22: Oh okay. Well, still, it's kind of the same thing.
21: You've not seen the first one, have
22: you? No, well, I watched the first one. We don't... I don't think we need another one.
21: Okay, I'll tell Tom when I see him. I'm meeting him for a beer later in the local Spoons.
22: And also, Robert Sanchez, he's had a bad week, Paul.
21: Has he?
22: Not only has he been dropped as Chelsea's number one, but he's been caught speeding as well.
21: Oh, dear.
22: He's been fined £1,520 for going 47 in a 40 zone.
21: It's about 1 hour's worth of money for him.
22: Yeah, but still.
21: That's got to be a half.
22: That's a big fine, isn't it? Big
21: 47 fine. In a 40 zone.
22: Yeah. Yeah, there we go.
21: Oh, Leadfoot, take your foot off the gas.
22: Robert Sanchez,
21: as the Americans would say.
22: Not good week for him.
21: Maybe auditioning for Days of Thunder.
22: Bad week for Robert Sanchez.
21: 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Fantastic broadcaster as well. 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

0: Nottingham Forest 2.
1: It's a late equaliser for Everton. Bournemouth 1, Everton 1. James Tarkowski, the goal scorer.
2: Coventry 0, Hull City 1. And it's Liam Miller off the bench.
3: Spurs 0, Newcastle 2. Bottom of the table, Spurs have now lost their first two Premier League games.
4: Sunderland 1, Fulham 0. 3 points against Fulham at home for the first time in the Premiership since 2009. Wilson Isidore, the hero.
5: Equaliser here, Leeds United 1, Brentford 1, Dominic Calvert-Lewin's first of the season.
6: One thing is for sure, Xabi Alonso's Chelsea will be a very good watch this season. It's finished at Stamford Bridge. Chelsea 4, Brighton 3.
2: Manchester United may have done it the hard way, but they are off and running for this new Premier League season. A five-star show in the end. It finished United 5, Ipswich 2.
7: And you're listening, my friends, to Extra Time with Acorn Insurance, supporting British taxi drivers since 1982. As we say good morning and welcome back to the show to top guest Carl Robinson, main man himself, fantastic former player and a brilliant broadcaster. Good morning, Carl. Hope all's well with you. That was some hectic weekend of football action with some very big scores indeed. Chelsea 4, Brighton 3, Man United 5, though, against Ipswich Town. What did you make of the weekend, Carl?
8: Yeah, good morning. Well, it's back, isn't it? Premier League football is back, and I think everyone's happy to see. And goals are flying in at the moment. I think managers will be pulling their hair out at the moment in relation to the defensive organisation side of the game. But it's great to see goals flying in.
9: Sunderland, they managed to pick up their first win of the season as well. Did you catch the Europa League draw for them? Very exciting times at the Stadium of Light.
8: I did, yeah, and super times when you're looking at where you're going. They go off to Milan. I heard Alan Pardew early on in the day saying that the Maccams never go to Milan. Well, the Maccams are going to Milan, so that's all that's to be totally eradicated now. But something to look forward to as well, and I just hope it doesn't derail their Premiership season this year, because they haven't got a massive squad, and everyone knows that survival is the most important thing for them.
9: Do you believe in second season syndrome?
8: I do, actually. Yeah, I do. There's a reason for it as well. I think players sometimes do get a little bit comfortable and confident. Obviously, there's an extra period of games as well. So when you look at that, and every season is different. Like the Premier League this year is totally different. New managers coming in the top teams, and the expectation is different. So suddenly Sunderland finishing fourth from bottom last year would have been a success, because they finished in the top eight last year. Now anything outside the top eight is a failure, and that's not the case. So it's just being very careful with that, and players have got to understand that.
7: Now, you've mentioned some of the defensive woes of some top tier sides. Chelsea have won both their games, but they still conceded three goals in a real end-to-end game with Brighton. I mean, I think they had the run of it in the end, and, you know, Brighton kind of got lucky towards the end, a little bit maybe. But it does underline that actually, you know, it seems to go in waves. A couple of seasons ago, everyone was after big midfielders. Before that, it was strikers. Now it seems people are looking for goalies and defenders who can actually defend.
8: I know, right? I think the old Chelsea backline, John Terry included, will be pulling their hair out in relation of the way they're defending at the moment. But I think the interesting fact of Chelsea-Brighton was Chelsea had 26% of the game. That's unheard of, really, with regards to a Chelsea team and the money they spent. Having said that, they balance the books pretty well, and the net spend over the last 3 years has only been about 75 million. So they've got three wonderful attackers, so they know they're going to score goals, and that's why I think it's a savvy appointment of the goalkeeper from Aston Villa. I think that's a massive signing for him, because I think Sanchez has started a little bit wobbly this year as well as last year. So I think Emi Martinez coming in is huge. But I still think they need to sort out their back three defensive solidity. And Lacroix will help with that once he gets settled in.
9: Dropping down into the Championship, Wolves are doing very well. West Ham, not so well. They meet on Tuesday.
7: Well, they had two big wins in the Carabao Cup.
9: Oh, well done, well done. Are you surprised at West Ham's awful, shocking, winless start to the Championship season?
8: I am, to be honest. And I think what it is a hangover. They've done exceptionally well to keep Jared Bowen. I know there's 2 days left, so West Ham fans will be pulling their hair out in relation to the next 48 hours. But the expectation was they automatically go up. That expectation was there for Wolves as well, but not many people are talking about that. I think that's because they knew they were getting relegated with 10, 15 games to go, and everyone accepted that they were down and people stopped talking about them. So I think there was a little bit less pressure on Wolves from the media. Having said that, inside Wolves, there's a lot of pressure as well. I think it's a cracking

0: game, fourth game into the season. So it's definitely one to watch and one that West Ham can't afford to lose already.
1: But how has the Wolves manager managed to stop the rot? Whereas for Nuno and West Ham, it's just the rot's getting deeper and deeper.
2: What do you mean the rot? Yeah. We've only played three.
1: Yeah, but you haven't won.
2: Okay.
1: You haven't exactly, you know.
2: So we have one. We've had two wins in the Carabao Cup, knocking
1: saying,
2: at your mob.
1: Stop saying the Carabao Cup. Stop it.
2: Tell him, Carl. It's early doors, isn't it, surely?
1: Yeah, but the rot's it is
0: early doors. I'll say that. But what I will say with regards to Wolves as well is, obviously, there was a change of manager. Yeah. I think that shocked everyone. Rob Edwards was leaving. So there's a new feel around the place. Then they've brought in Raul Jimenez. That's a feel-good factor for the Wolves fans as well, because that brings them on board again. And obviously, they just made the signing of Jordan James on loan, who's a proven championship player as well as a Premier League player as well. So they're building their squad very, very nicely. But yeah, there is pressure already. Southampton started with -4 points already, same points as West Ham already. So each game and is crucial. But the other thing as well they got to get used to is Saturday, Tuesday, Wednesday, or Saturday, Wednesday, Saturday. They're not used to that in the Premier League. They have to get used to that this year. Otherwise, they can fall by the wayside.
1: We played a clip of Nuno earlier, and he doesn't sound the most sort of inspiring.
2: He's not really a Duracell bunny, is he? He's not dynamic.
1: Did you ever have a manager that in the media was a bit sort of downbeat, but behind the scenes really sort of put it up, yeah?
2: I must apologise, Carl. Dear me, we're booked in this morning by KY Jelly.
1: I don't know how to...
2: Dear me. Oh, dear, I'm shocked. Right.
0: I had a few good managers who actually were not so quiet behind the scenes. They were quite lively in front of the media, but lively behind the scenes as well, I'll say that.
1: Oh, my word, I do apologise. Yes. I was trying to
2: moving swiftly on.
1: Phrase that.
2: And you failed.
1: Horribly wrong. I got that horribly wrong.
2: Now, we've also seen, and again, it's that kind of season when anything still seems to be possible. We know that we've seen Coventry now in the drop zone, again, after only two games. People were saying that maybe it might be Hull that are more vulnerable on that front. It's that vital time. I mean, the more, and we all know this, I know it to my cost as a West Ham fan, if you miss out on points early in the season, it will come back and bite you on the backside later in the season without a shadow of a doubt, Carl.
0: It will, and it certainly does. And I think it's a good example, the game on the weekend, Coventry Hull. Coventry flew through the championship, playing some wonderful football, scoring some fantastic goals. Everyone was raving about Frank Lampard, and rightly so. Hull went up through the playoffs playing a more defensive style of play in relation to the manager. And they got up maybe through default sometimes, but Ollie McBurney scored a load of goals for him, which always helps when you have a centre forward that can score goals, and the Southampton malarkey that went on. So when they meet a second game in the season, you got one team that's defensively organised. The new Coventry, who've bought in a number of new players as well and spent a few quid as well as Hull. But the expectation of Coventry is to build on that football, that brand of football that they played in the Championship. And everyone knows they cannot do that in the Premier League because you're talking it's a different level. So they probably had to adjust more than what Hull have had to do, because Hull's system of 5-4-1, which worked admirably against Man United last week, worked again, you know, against Coventry. They were struggling in the first half. They didn't actually show any attacking enterprise. But in the second half, it's no different to Moses' time of fighting against Filip Hrgović. At the start of it, they went toe for toe, whatever. Hull were like Hrgović. They stayed back. Suddenly in the second half, they brought on their subs. Liam Miller scores his first Premier League goal for the Canadian international, so he's delighted. But they looked a threat, and they looked the team most likely to win it.
2: Now, we know the transfer window closes tomorrow, and we're going to be all over it on Talk Sport, of course, and we'll cover it on this show. Look back not only on the final day's action, but also what's happened over the summer. Have there been any standouts for you? Were you surprised, for example, about the Ollie Watkins move off to Saudi Pro League side Al Hilal, £51 million? Obviously, I'm sure, fantastic personal terms on that one. And again, Richarlison apparently leaving Spurs, taking his pigeon dance with him and going off to Everton.
0: Yeah, Ollie Watkins, I was surprised. Obviously, I think he's come out and said that Villa will always be his club, and it's in the DNA of the family. His wife's come out and said that it's a forever place in her heart. And, you just wonder
1: sometimes.
0: The wives
1: always have to put a statement out now.
2: They're arsed, though, aren't they?
1: They put it out on social media. Yeah.
0: and it is interesting that you wonder when people say that, Well, they had the opportunity to stay, but they left. So obviously they left for certain reasons, and one of them probably is the financial aspect of it, I understand it. Then the second one might be literally all his mates have left. Morgan Rogers has left, you know, Digne's left, Tielemans has left. And, you know, credit has to go to you, the manager of Aston Villa, who has to keep rebuilding again. What a fantastic manager he is. But, yeah, that's probably why he left. So whether it's right or wrong, I don't know. It hasn't probably worked out the right way for Ivan Toney. So you just hope that that's not the case for Ollie Watkins as well, because he's still a fantastic player.
1: And with Richarlison, I'm surprised Everton are going back in for him, because he's not the Richarlison that they sold four seasons ago. And for him, I think maybe a move out of the Premier League could have helped him a little bit.
0: Yeah, it probably could. He's like the devil to everyone, isn't he? You know, when Tottenham signed Marmoush to play as a number nine and put him straight in the team, he's still got Dominic Solanke there. One of them has to go, and clearly it's Richarlison. I think he's a good player. I think he suits Everton more than he does Tottenham. But I also know that David Moyes is shopping in a market that probably is around the range of Richarlison. So does he get the tried and tested Richarlison, who's been a Premier League player at a number of clubs, or does he go and try and get a foreign player that might not settle? We see what's happening at Newcastle with Altamada. Sometimes you can't settle. You don't get into a rhythm. Everton can't afford that. Otherwise, he'll be down on the bottom of the table again. So I think it's a smart signing. I know it's split between Everton fans. Some like it and some don't like it. But the ones that don't like it will like it as soon as you start scoring goals, and then especially against Liverpool.
1: And as a player, are you sometimes on edge on transfer deadline day when all of a sudden you think that you're set for the season, and then you're off? Yeah, a bid comes in.
2: You know, indeed, a bid is called off or doesn't go through.
0: As a player or as a coach?
1: As a player.
0: As a player, I think the 40 hours leading up to the other, you check your phone so many times because you're waiting, you're seeing all these potential rumours, and you're wondering, why can't it be me? Because every player likes to go and move for more money to a bigger club. And that, there's a number of players out there that will leave. It's a knock-on effect sometimes, you know, but what you have to do, you have to remain professional. You have to focus on what you control. You can't control all the noise and the gossip and the rumours. You let the media do that. And then you just got to focus on what your task is. There's championship games this week on Tuesday and Wednesday. So some of these boys might move. Jared Bowen might move. You know, you'll find if he's in the team on Tuesday night, he's not moving anywhere. Literally, it will work that way. But you have to remain professional. And if you're chasing a move, sometimes it doesn't happen. Believe me, and you're gutted then, and you have to go back to work, and you're disappointed, and you don't want that, because life of a footballer is a wonderful thing, and you get paid fantastic money to do it. So you should just let everyone else take care of your own business.
2: And a brilliant upbeat note to end on there from our pal, top man himself, great football writer, former broadcaster Carl Robinson. Great former player as well, of course, and coach and manager. Talking to me, Paul Ross and Kane Reeves on Talk Sport and Talk. We'll be live till 5. Cheers, Carl.
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0: So, my friends, let me take you back to about 46 years before the birth of Christ. The Julius Caesar is back in Rome in triumph. In fact, for four triumphs, a huge crowd thronged the streets to celebrate the conquering hero's victories in Gaul, his victory over Egypt, and defeated the kingdom of somewhere called Pontus or Pontius in modern-day Turkey. And the other big victory, and among the slaves he seized, was a two-year-old boy, the son of the king of Numidia, Juba the First, slain in Caesar's conquest of that kingdom. Four triumphs, but one confused and frightened toddler. And the amazing story of how that orphan little boy regained the throne and ended up married to the daughter of Antony and Cleopatra is told in a brilliant new book called Rex Juba, 15 Glimpses of an African King. It's an astonishing, mysterious tale, brilliantly told by Dr. Andrew Kenrick, who teaches history, in fact, creative non-fiction at Cambridge University. And Andrew Kenrick, I'm delighted to say, joined us now. Good morning, Andrew. I had no idea about this man's career, his life, his importance. And yet, like all of us, I'm kind of obsessed with that period of the end of the Republic and the creation of the Roman Empire and the mad emperors that came after it. How difficult was it to get hard facts about Rex Juba, Juba the Second?
1: Well, morning, Paul. Yeah, it's such a fascinating period, isn't it? I think we're kind of all a little bit obsessed with ancient Rome. And it's, I think it's such an interesting period, and it's so well kind of researched and so well written about it. It's fascinating to find characters who are new. And I mean, Juba's life is so interesting. I think you kind of painted a picture of it there in the intro, but there's so much of it we don't know what happened. There's quite a lot of hard facts about his early life. The triumph you were talking about, that's really well documented. Later on in his life, kind of things go a bit cold. So I had to turn to archaeological evidence. I had to use kind of objects that are associated with his life and with his kingdom to kind of try and tell that story, because he kind of drops out of the written record for quite a lot of his life.
0: And I mentioned the connection to Antony and Cleopatra. I always assumed, obviously incorrectly, that when these young, you know, boys or girls were taken as slaves, they either were sold on as slaves or even executed. He was actually raised, though, I think, in Emperor Augustus's household after Julius Caesar was assassinated.
1: Yeah, definitely. And you're quite right. That's the expected fate when kind of these kingdoms were conquered and all the slaves were taken back to Rome. They'd usually, all the captives would be sold into slavery. If they were kind of a bit more important, they maybe were executed or sent into exile. But something happens with Juba. He's brought back at age two, and he gets adopted, as you said, into Augustus's household. He actually gets raised by Augustus's sister, Octavia, and right in the centre of Imperial Rome, really. And then Antony and Cleopatra have three children together, and later on when they die, obviously made famous in both the movie and in Shakespeare's Antony and Cleopatra, their children also get brought back and raised in the same household, and it's kind of there in Octavia's house where Juba, who's a little bit older, but he meets his future wife, which is Cleopatra Selene. It's kind of fascinating, again, this real kind of melting pot of people who kind of crop up in this story.
0: And then he's given the kingdom, eventually given the kingdom by Augustus, of Mauritania, which, if you weren't aware of it, it sounds like somewhere in Central Europe, as written about in, like, The Prison of Zenda. But in fact, it's a North African kingdom.
1: Yeah, and also, confusingly, shares a name with the modern state of Mauritania, but is completely unrelated. It's kind of the coast of modern-day Morocco, modern-day Algeria, and it's kind of neither Cleopatra Selene nor Juba have any kind of ties to it. Their kingdoms are further east along North Africa, but yeah, they get sent to rule this kingdom, which has fallen into the Emperor Augustus's lap. He gets left it in a will, which is kind of quite a nice gift to be given. But he gives it to the two of them, and they go and create this kingdom in the style of Rome. They build all sorts of amazing things there. You can still visit a lot of the ruins today if you go to Morocco, the city of Volubilis. Or if you can go to Algeria, some of the ruins there are kind of theirs as well. And they build bathhouses and theatres and all sorts of things. They kind of were brought up as good little Romans, and they basically rebuild Rome in North Africa.
0: And there's a remarkable photograph, and some great pictures in the book, and we're talking to Andrew Kenrick, author of Rex Juba, spelled J-U-B-A, 15 Glimpses of an African King. It's a wonderful photograph of a bronze bust of Juba the Second, and you say in the book, very matter-of-factly, it would have had glass eyeballs back in the day, and they'd have kind of unscrewed the top of the head of this bronze to get the eyeballs in there and put eyelashes on it. I had no idea these things were actually I mean, it's an incredibly lifelike statue. They've got no idea, I presume, of who the sculptor was. A very handsome man.
1: Yeah, no, definitely not. That's the statue that starts the book, because each of the glimpses is a different artifact, so a different object. And the one that starts the book is this, yeah, this bronze object from this bronze bust from Volubilis in Morocco. But yeah, would have had really intricate detailing. And then some of the other statues in the book, there's another bust of Juba that's in Copenhagen in one of the museums there, and that would have been painted, we suspect. But that's the thing with a lot of these statues, that we kind of see them as either just bare bronze or bare marble, but they would have been either incredibly detailed with, you know, as you said, these kind of glass insets for eyes, or kind of painted the skin. It would have been quite amazing to see.
0: And you also mentioned near the front of the book, which I had no idea about, that when Caesar's parading through in his triumphs and he's got the leader of the Gauls there who gets executed and various people, he'd have had kind of animals and trophies and, you know, wagons covered in gold and coins and stuff. But also, his face was painted red. Is that right?
1: Yeah, it would have been quite an incredible sight to see, I thought. I think I used the example in the book. It was like a kind of a homecoming parade for a football team. You know, kind of one of those open top bus tours when they come back through the city all victorious. And it would have been quite an amazing sight. Like you said, Caesar would have had his face painted red. He would have had a slave behind him holding a gold kind of laurel leaves above his head, and then basically showing off all the stuff he'd brought home. So all the slaves, that's where Juba would have been paraded, kind of all the animals, all these kind of crazy animals. I think in the African parade he had, in the African triumph, he had, I think, 64 elephants that he'd kind of looted from Juba's father's kingdom.
0: And you were saying they were carrying lighted torches, these elephants. The spectacle, the scale of it is staggering.
1: Yeah, I know. It must have been quite a show. And like I said, I think it's kind of that was the high point of a general's career to have just one of these triumphs. And in April of 46 BC, Caesar has four. He's kind of probably trying to show off as best he can.
0: Now, of course, at the end of a football open shop brass parade, Mikel Arteta last season would not have executed Pep Guardiola. And I'll make sure that was often the end of these. And this was an incredibly savage, and they almost accept it, bloodthirsty time of plots and counterplots. You also write in the book that we get to know Juba II, Rex Juba, in the book by Andrew Kenrick, as a very learned man. Was he more of a scholar than a fighter, or was he a good warrior as well, Andrew?
1: Yeah, I think he definitely was a scholar rather than a fighter. He's most famous in the ancient world for being an incredibly well kind of cited scholar. He, you know, incredibly learned man. He wrote on all sorts of things, and he kind of set off to discover things as well. All of his books have been lost, sadly, but some of his writing kind of survives in other people's work. But we've still got some of his discoveries today. So he led an expedition into the Atlas Mountains, where they discovered a new type of plant that he named for his doctor, who was called Euphorbias. And we still have Euphorbias today in our gardens.
0: Wow.
1: The Poinsettia is kind of the most famous one of those. So that's still kind of with us. And even more famous is he set off to the west of Morocco, discovered this chain of islands that he named for the kind of the big dogs that were on one of the islands. And that dog in Latin is Canis. And we still know them as the Canary Islands,
0: of course. So he gave that. But that's what surprises me about, I mean, you know, I'm not bigging myself up here, but how little I or anybody I've spoken to about this period knew about him. They say that, you know, a lot of men, you know, we've always got the Roman Empire, Romans on our mind. It's amazing he slipped under the radar. It's also amazing to me that he lives to the age of 72 in this era of plotting and bloodshed. Was he kind of lucky that the absolute loon pots of Caligula and Nero came after him?
1: Yes, I suspect he was probably quite lucky. I think because he was Augustus's adopted son, so he was quite well in with Augustus.
0: Yeah.
1: And then Tiberius came next, and I think the two were kind of contemporaries. They'd grown up together, so I suspect they were kind of more brotherly. And then I think he had the fortune of probably being out of sight, out of mind as well. He was down in North Africa, just doing his job quite well, I think. It was his son that kind of came undone at the hands of the third emperor, who kind of we know as the mad emperor Caligula. And his son, Juba's son Ptolemy, was cousins with Caligula. Mm. And kind of got on the wrong side of him, ended up being kind of falling victim to his jealousy, turned up to the... got invited to the amphitheatre in Lyon, to witness these gladiatorial games, and Ptolemy turned up in this amazing purple cloak,
0: Oh
1: and
0: dear.
1: purple was a color reserved for the Roman emperors,
0: Yeah.
1: but it was also what Mauritania was famous for. It was one of the sources of the color purple, and Caligula apparently kind of took such exception to this that he had him executed. So kind of there is a kind of bloodthirsty element to it, and without spoiling the end of the book, that comes towards the end,
0: And
1: let's
0: it's
1: just
0: brilliantly
1: say.
0: summed up and told to us in your book, Andrew. Andrew Kenrick, author of Rex Juba, 15 Glimpses of an African King, published by Torva, out now. It's a fantastic history book and a really gripping read as well, folks. And Andrew, Dr. Andrew Kenrick, teaches creative nonfiction at the University of Cambridge. Creative nonfiction is a fascinating notion. I mean, you do it brilliantly in this book because it's obviously fact-based. Where you are going to be speculating, you let us know that. Is this an area that's kind of getting more popular? Is it an area that's getting more attention, the area where you teach, Andrew?
1: Yeah, I think so. I think creative nonfiction as a kind of term is better known in the US. The magazines like The New Yorker have definitely featured that for a lot longer. I think so. If you go into any branch of Waterstones, the first things you see, as well as the novels, will be all these creative nonfiction books. So, the fantastic interest in the ancient world, lots of narrative history, people
0: Yeah.
1: telling stories of the ancient world, but then also the kind of more modern stuff, the popular science, kind of retellings of kind of great discoveries and travel writing and nature writing, that all kind of falls under creative nonfiction. I think quite often people think when they hear nonfiction or they hear biography, they think of kind of stuffy old tomes, whereas actually the kind of stuff we teach, the stuff that the writers we work with write, it's kind of far more gripping than that.
0: Yeah.
1: I
0: So,
1: always think true stories are every bit as.
0: would you count Truman Capote's In Cold Blood as creative nonfiction, or is that more of
1: Yeah,
0: yeah?
1: absolutely. That's kind of one of the great kind of origin texts of creative
0: Yeah.
1: nonfiction, I think. Yeah, so kind of instead of just writing, Truman Capote, he doesn't just write it as a kind of a journalism or a kind of investigating these crimes that take place in Cold Blood. He makes it a gripping read as well, doesn't he?
0: Yeah.
1: It makes it a much more interesting story.
0: As is your book, Andrew. What's next for you, matey, finally? What's your next book going to be?
1: Oh, I'm sticking around with the Romans for a little bit longer. I'm not quite sure what I'm going to do for the next one. I've got a couple of other characters on the horizon. I'm not quite sure which one's going to take my fancy just yet.
0: We must come back and talk to us about it when you do decide. Huge thanks there to Andrew Kenrick, author of Rex Juba, our TalkSport and Talk Book of the Week, 15 Glimpses of an African King, a brilliant and gripping read, out now. And we're live this morning, my friends, till 5.
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19: And here's the thing. On today's date in 1422, a bit before my time, Henry V, the hero of Agincourt, and that great play by William Shakespeare, once more onto the breach, dear friends, once more, and shore the walls up with their English dead, died at the age of 35 of dysentery.
20: Oh, what's dysentery mean?
19: Terrible diarrhoea.
20: No way.
19: Yeah.
20: Seriously?
19: Terrible, yeah. Well, thank you for asking. Not a large, it's medical condition. Yeah. No. It's quite common, death, yeah.
20: Death by diarrhoea?
19: Well, yeah, but really fierce, horrible. Look it up, dysentery, D-Y-S-E-N-T-R-Y.
20: Yeah, but I think we've all had pretty bad.
19: No, but not fatal.
20: How can it be fatal? I don't understand.
19: I haven't got a medical degree. I can assure you that's what his death is described to.
20: What a terrible way to go.
19: It's a terrible stomach infection, like cholera, I think. And his son took over.
20: King mess.
19: Henry V, and his son is?
20: Henry the Sixth.
19: Well done.
20: Wow. Death by diarrhoea.
19: Okay, don't keep saying it. People might be having a very late supper or a very early breakfast.
20: Oh, that's very sad.
19: Anyhow, moving into the world of showbiz and entertainment, let's say happy birthday to one half of that great songwriting duo behind Squeeze, Difford and Tilbrook. Glenn Tilbrook, born on today's date in 1957. Classic after classic, hit after hit, like this.

0: we go. Tempted by the fruit of another. Song this is. There's a brilliant Western musical based on their song. It's called East Side Story, like one of those jukebox musicals. They wrote so many hits. They met via an advert in a local sweet shop in South London, Bermondsey. Said, you know, looking for a songwriting partner, much like the Beatles and Glenn Miller.
1: What were their names?
0: Chris Difford and Glenn Tilbrook were the two guys who wrote it. It's Glenn Tilbrook's birthday today. Gets a mention in the Times, 1957.
1: Up the Junction.
0: I know.
1: Number one.
0: Call for Cats.
1: Of course.
0: Pulling Muscles from a Shell. Some great songs. Nice. Labour with Love.
1: Great band.
0: Amazing stuff. And born today's date in 1957, same day, same year as Glenn Tilbrook, but maybe slightly after him because she's from the USA. Drummer with the Go-Go's, Gina Shock. Later, of course, for the Fun Boy 3, and then we go to 1957. Tony DeFranco was born on today's date in 1957 from the DeFranco family, who gave us bubblegum pop hits like this. When I'm alone with you, I get a feeling through. Kind of Osmond disband. This was one of the biggest selling singles in the States in 1973. He didn't trouble the charts over here, called Heartbeat. Born on today's date, though, in 1967. Another brilliant bass player.
1: Another one.
0: Another one. Gerard Love from one of my favourite bands of all time, Teenage Fan Club. What's

0: I wouldn't even know what to class this as.
1: Kind of indie, pre-Britpop, isn't it? It's certainly indie, I'd say.
0: This is 80s, is it?
1: I think very early 90s, maybe. Late 80s, very early 90s. They do a brilliant version of a Mark Bolan T-Rex song called Life's a Gas, which was a beast. I mean, a great band.
0: I've never heard of this before.
1: Should have been a massive stadium filling band. Born today's date in 1970. Debbie Gibson, who committed this? There was no reason, just a foolish thing of my heart. Oh, I get the idea with that one, like scraping your fingernails down a blackboard. And born today's date in 1977, he was known as Del Marquis in the Sister Sisters, but he was born Derek Gruen on today's date in 77. Laura, can't you give me some time? I got to give myself one more chance. Now, Elvis Presley only performed outside the USA five times over three different dates in Canada.
2: Never in the UK.
1: Never in the UK, never in Europe, never in Mexico or anywhere else. And on today's date, in 1957, he gave his last non-US performance in Canada at the Empire Stadium. I'm sure he sang this. Well, bless my soul, but what's wrong with me? I'm itching like a man on a fuzzy tree. My friends say I'm acting wild as a bug. I'm in love. I'm all shook up. B-side, of course, the Don't Be Cruel. I think you got a songwriting credit on this one. We're live till 5 on TalkSport and Talk with Added Elvis. Well, my
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12: From the Sky News Centre at 4, the captain and seven crew members on a passenger ferry which capsized in the Mediterranean are in custody. At least 8 people have died and around 18 are missing after the catamaran overturned off the coast of northern Cyprus. Authorities in the region say it's the biggest maritime disaster there. Oceanography expert Dr. Simon Boxall says it's not clear what went wrong.
13: I think we assume that the Mediterranean is this calm place we go on holiday, but actually the Mediterranean can see some really, really rough seas. In addition, there are very strong currents around that area. However, if we look at the weather out there at the moment, that's not the condition. So the big question really is, why did this ship capsize?
12: The Foreign Office says it's supporting the family of a British woman who's been killed at a train station in Germany. The 31-year-old was stabbed in Rosenheim, south of Munich, early yesterday morning. Changes to the prison release scheme in England and Wales, which was developed to ease overcrowding, mean anyone convicted of manslaughter won't be freed early. To free up space instead, some of the 800 offenders still serving a now abolished indefinite jail term will be among those let out. In sport, England's cricketers wrapped up a 194-run victory on day four of the second test against Pakistan, sealing the series with one match to play. England captain Joe Root says the way they've achieved the win has been impressive.
2: The guys have played some really good cricket in some difficult conditions, you know, especially with the bat. I think the guys have adapted really well to what's been thrown at them. They've found a really good tempo on different surfaces and managed to get some really good scores in the conditions that we've had.
12: Rangers picked up their first Scottish Premiership win under Derek McInnes, a 1-0 at Aberdeen. St Mirren were held to a 3-all draw by Motherwell, while Dundee suffered a 2-1 home defeat to Hibs. And Britain's Cameron Norrie has been kicked out of the US Open tennis following defeat to Luca Van Esche in the first round. That's the latest. I'm Ruth McKee.
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14: Good morning, I'm Steve Forbes. Luke Shaw's told TalkSport he'll be there to give Kobbie Mainoo a kick up the backside to keep him level-headed, singling out the midfielder for special praise following United's 5-2 win over Ipswich.
15: And as long as he stays grounded, keeps working hard, you know he does. He's got the right, you know, attitude, the right mentality, then I honestly believe that he's going to reach the top for a very long time.
14: Shaw also says he's run out of ways to describe Bruno Fernandes following the skipper's hat-trick at Old Trafford. Manager Michael Carrick believes his side used the feeling of losing last week as fuel to turn the start to their season around.
16: The mind and body's very different, you know, and the mind's got to be a little bit calmer, a little bit clinical in terms of dissecting the game, what we need to be better at, what we did well, and the boys did, to be honest, and kept their heads, played with good fire, really good spirit, and I have to say a lot of quality in the end, you know, so it was a really good day for us.
14: It's understood Ismail Assar is pushing Crystal Palace to sell him to Liverpool before the transfer deadline. The winger is Liverpool's preferred option to replace Man City target Cody Gakpo. In a departing message to the club's fans, Ollie Watkins says Villa will always be his home following his switch to Al Hilal. While Villa have finally agreed a £30 million package with Southampton for Taylor Harwood-Bellis. Joe Root told his England side to enjoy their return to winning ways against Pakistan, but reminded them to celebrate in a grown-up way after a summer of unwanted headlines. England sealed the series with a game to spare at Lord's. And it was a sorry Sunday for now former British number one Cam Norrie, knocked out of the US Open in round one. He lost in four sets to Frenchman Luca Van Esche. There's more online at TalkSport.com.
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1: Which means, my friends, you're listening to Extra Time with Acorn Insurance, the UK's largest taxi insurance specialist, and we're live till 5 this morning. You're going to be hearing from Simon Johnson from The Athletic. He's their Chelsea correspondent. After their end-to-end 4-3 victory they had over Brighton, I mean, I think they were in a fairly strong position until Brighton came in the 90-odd minute, got that third goal of theirs. But even so, Chelsea in fine scoring form, defending, maybe not so much, Kane.
17: Manchester United in fine goal-scoring form as well, putting 5 past Ipswich Town. Well done Sunderland as well. Great Europa League draw for them. Off to Milan. That's a great trip, isn't it?
1: Must be.
17: Bournemouth, their best one is away to Real Sociedad.
1: Not a bad result for them at the weekend. A draw with Everton, I think.
17: Well, 91st minute, though, for an equaliser.
1: Point's a point.
17: A point it is indeed.
1: I could do with some more for West Ham.
17: Well, mate,
1: you've... Did you know we've yet to win a game in the Championship?
17: You've yet to win a game.
1: Well, we won 2 games in the Carabao Cup.
17: You've
1: knocked out some very strong opposition.
17: You have indeed. You knocked out a team that started on -4 points and now level on points with you.
1: Southampton as well,
17: above you on goal difference.
1: Clean sweep of the South Coast teams, the Solent teams, gone.
17: Yeah, mate, Tuesday night is going to be huge. I think if you lose Tuesday night, this is how I am.
1: Against the Wolves.
17: This is how I am, my vision of what will happen.
1: Okay, he's got
17: his
1: clairvoyant hat on. Very fetching as well, by the way.
17: Wolves will score in around about the 15th minute.
1: Oh, dear.
17: And then, my word, it'll get a little bit toxic around the London Stadium.
1: Will we capitulate?
17: I don't think you'll capitulate.
1: No.
17: But I don't think you'll do much.
1: Oh, dear.
17: And then you'll push for an equaliser, then bang! Second goal for Wolves.
1: Oh, dear.
17: The chance are aimed at Nuno. Get him gone. Sacked in the morning. It's against his old club Wolves as well. Yeah. So there's a bit of football.
1: He's had a lot of old clubs, haven't he, Nuno?
17: Yes, yeah. But he got Wolves promoted, didn't he?
1: He did.
17: But that was many moons ago. And then I reckon he'll go. You don't win on Tuesday night. It goes. It's chaos. And Craig Bellamy will be your new manager.
1: I should have asked Carl about that. Carl Robinson is a former Welsh international, shouldn't I?
17: Yeah, he would have played under him. Yeah. Played with Craig, wouldn't
1: Absolutely.
17: He?
1: Absolutely.
17: Could have gone to Burnley, but for some reason that didn't work out.
1: No, I know you have some rather sad royal news to share with us, do you
17: yeah,
1: not?
17: Yeah, I do. Well, over the weekend, Norway lost King Harald.
1: Careless of him?
17: Well, he died, Paul.
1: Oh, okay.
17: Yeah, so I do have,
1: knocking on, he's
17: I do
1: in
17: have
1: 80s,
17: some respect.
1: His 80s, wasn't it?
17: He died. Yeah, he was in his 80s. He,
1: no doubt our King Charles III or maybe Prince William.
17: Yeah,
1: Prince of Wales
17: Prince
1: would be
17: Charles
1: able to...
17: paid tribute to him.
1: Oh, did he?
17: Yeah, he said he was a good king. And it was very sad for Norway. Very
1: well,
17: sad.
1: On today's date, talking of Norwegian and royals, on today's date in 1314...
17: Oh, a while ago.
1: King Harald, yeah, well, you're right, a while ago.
17: So before...
1: 712 years ago, to be precise.
17: yeah, but long before Richard V died on the loo.
1: Henry V.
17: Henry V.
1: Didn't die on the loo.
17: Well, he must have done if he had diarrhoea, if he died of diarrhoea.
1: Dysentery.
17: Well, that's... Yeah.
1: Similar, but let's make it medical.
17: Well, okay.
1: Diarrhoea sounds like it's one of our adverts for, you know, some kind of things well, that suck your tummy.
17: You'd rather die on the loo, though, wouldn't you?
1: Anyway... Moving away from that cloacal obsession he's demonstrating, on today's date in 1314, King Haakon V moved the capital of Norway from Bergen to Oslo.
17: Why did he do that?
1: No idea.
17: Ooh.
1: Maybe he fancied Oslo better, makes it more defendable. It's defense. It's a port city, isn't it, Oslo?
17: Intriguing, isn't it, though? Well, the why do Norway have a royal family still? Well, why have we? I don't know. Like how?
1: Quite a few countries have still got them, haven't they?
17: Not that many.
1: Well, the Netherlands, they've got a king, haven't they? Sweden have got a king as well as Norway.
17: Oh, have they? I thought, yeah. I didn't think they had one.
1: I think Denmark have a royal family as well.
17: No, what, all three of the Scandinavians kind of have a royal
1: I
17: family.
1: I think they do.
17: Do they?
1: Look into it in your journals.
17: I don't think they do.
1: Now, we can double check it. Now,
17: That'll be very disrespectful of me if I have got that wrong.
1: Now, on today's date, 81 years ago today, Van Morrison was born. His real name is George Ivan Morrison.
17: You upset Van Morrison, didn't you?
1: I didn't upset him. He's a grumpy old son. I was introducing him. Well, no, I didn't interview him. Either. I was just introing his band.
17: Oh, did you? Oh, okay.
1: On stage at a Petworth Festival.
17: But you didn't introduce the band.
1: Well, no, I said to him, what would you like me to say? I knew his new album was called Avalon or something. I said, it's fine, yeah. And I mentioned, and he gigs. No, it's fine. I went out there. I said, here he is, Van the man. We know him from such a...
17: Van, you didn't say
1: no,
17: Van.
1: No, the manager told me to call him
17: Oh,
1: that.
17: Okay.
1: So the manager, I scribbled down. I very rarely did it. What I was going to say, because that's great. I mentioned the new album.
17: Well, you showed him what you were going to say.
1: The manager.
17: Oh, I see.
1: Because he's notoriously surly.
17: Yeah.
1: Van Morrison. And I said, right, that's... And he said, what? Pretend, you know... He said to me, pretend you know about him. I said, I know everything about him. So I mentioned my favourite tracks of his. I said, he gave us masterpieces from Madame George to Melancholia. Bit of alliteration. I thought, going to... As I came off, I said, I gave him a little thumbs up. Was that right? He didn't mention the band. He told me.
17: He did.
1: Didn't he? That anyhow.
17: And the man.
1: To mark his birthday on today's date in 1945, this is a song... I think he released as a single himself, Spoken Word, but it was then covered by a fellow Northern Irish artiste, Liam Neeson, a beautiful version of Van Morrison's classic, on his birthday, Coney Island.
18: Coney Island.
1: Last week we played Sean Connery on the Beatles. This is Liam Neeson, Van Morrison and Coney Island.
18: Coming back from Downpatrick. Stopping off at St. John's Point. Out all day bird watching. And the crack was good. Stopped off at Strangford Loch early in the morning. Drove through Shrigley taking pictures and on to Killalay. Stopping for Sunday papers at the Lacol district. Just before Coney Island. The hill to our glass in the jam jar. Autumn sunshine, magnificent and all shining through.
1: Don't you like this?
17: It's all right.
1: He ends by saying, why can't every day be like this? A perfect day. A couple of jars of potted herrings, we're famished. A few drinks.
17: What is it about actors and voicing songs?
1: Well, this was originally voiced. It's a spoken word song by Van Morrison. It's not quite like Sean Connery, because Sean can't really sing much, can he? Nor does he need to, being Sean Connery.
17: I'm just waiting for him to go, I don't know who you are.
1: Great voice, hasn't he got a great voice? Coming from his boots. Here we go.
18: As the sunlight comes streaming through the window.
1: I have a very special set of skills.
17: You really?
1: I will kill you. Oh, it's wonderful.
17: I don't get it.
1: Classic Van Morrison. Beautiful. Melancholy tinged with regret. For a past you'll never recapture. Here we go. Life should be like this all the time. Perfect days. Anyway, pearls before swine, dust before the broom. How are you doing out there, folks?
17: I just don't get that. That's confusing.
1: You didn't really give it much of a chance. I spoke over the beginning as well.
17: Okay.
1: Oh. It's only 2.5 minutes.
17: You know, it's fine. I'll
1: play you next week Liam Neeson's cover version of Chirpy Chirpy Cheep Cheep. Last night I heard my mother singing a song. Ooh, chirpy chirpy cheep cheep.
17: Hey, on today's
1: date, anything sound good.
17: You mentioned that Elvis performed the final of his 5 gigs outside of the USA. Was that correct?
1: They're all in Canada.
17: They're all in Canada.
1: Yeah, it was in 1957, and it was at the Empire Stadium, Canada, in front of 26,000 people who paid for tickets $1.50 to $3.50.
17: Why did he not do a world tour then?
1: Well, the theory is that Colonel Tom, not his real name, was actually wanted for murder or manslaughter in Europe.
17: Colonel who?
1: Colonel Tom Parker, his manager.
17: Oh, I thought you meant Elvis.
1: No, Colonel Tom Parker. Goodness Elvis' goodness. Manager.
17: Well, I thought you meant...
1: And they said he didn't want him to play outside. He did. He, of course, he was in Europe and he went to Paris. He was stationed in Germany with the US Army, visited Paris for like his weekends, touched down, set foot once in Prestwick in Scotland, changing planes.
17: Okay.
1: But he changed planes. But then, unfortunately, he had a holiday, I think, in the Bahamas. And that was unfortunate because I sold an idea. Johnny Vaughan was going to visit everywhere that Elvis had been, right?
17: Yeah.
1: But we couldn't afford to go to the Bahamas. He went there for a week. It rained the whole time. He came back early. But it spoilt the thrust of the documentary series.
17: No, what? If you went up to the bosses and say, look, we're going to do this. I really want to go to the Bahamas. It sounds like you just want to go for a jolly.
1: I know, and we couldn't afford it in the budget.
17: Oh.
1: And we thought we have to do it's all or nothing.
17: Our budget won't stretch to that, unfortunately.
1: Well, we did, you know, we could have accommodated Germany if the place he was stationed became a tank sergeant. Paris, he went to a couple of nightclubs, that would have been all right.
17: Well, if he stopped off in Scotland, why didn't he just come to the UK then? And
1: he's in the UK and Scotland.
17: Yeah, but he just changed planes.
1: So he's probably going back to the USA after doing his national service.
17: Oh, I see.
1: Well, get the government.
17: Oh, so he wasn't a superstar at that point?
1: He was a superstar, yeah.
17: Well, okay. Well, why didn't he just come and just do a little, you know, tour?
1: Colonel Tom didn't want it.
17: Oh, I suppose.
1: They even floated an idea to Colonel Tom before the Beatles were big. He was going to play in the middle of Wembley Empire Pool into a gigantic magnifying bubble so we could see him.
17: Tommy Steele claims that he facilitated a day around Liverpool for Elvis.
1: Now, was this Des O'Connor showing Buddy Holly round you're thinking of? Was it Tommy Steele and
17: No, Tommy Steele really said this is true. He said that, well, I don't know if it's true.
1: Tommy wouldn't be a fib.
17: But I'm not accusing Tommy Hicks of lying.
1: Tommy Hicks would not fib.
17: But there's little evidence to back up that Elvis was...
1: Both incognito.
17: In Liverpool. But Tommy Steele says that he gave Elvis a secret journey, a secret tour of Liverpool.
1: Apparently, Mark Randall's been telling me, the rumour is it was a sightseeing tour around London. Not
17: London.
1: Liverpool.
17: Oh, OK.
1: Because Tommy Steele was born just up the road from here.
17: Oh, I see.
1: Born in Bermondsey. Bermondsey
17: well,
1: boy.
17: Well, I'm not going to... Well, is Tommy Steele still alive?
1: I think so, yeah.
17: It's all right. Well, I'll be careful what I say. But
1: it's not libelous, is it? I mean, Tommy Steele...
17: Well, it is if you say, it's not true.
1: Oh, I see what you mean. Don't call him a fibber.
17: No, I'm not saying he's a fibber.
1: Tommy said it happened.
17: I find it very hard to think that how would you be able to show Elvis around London without everyone knowing about it? The world's most famous man.
1: Interesting point, well, made, but I don't think people quite look to us. That can't be Elvis.
17: Oh, surely you
1: can't be going for pie and mash on the Tower Road.
17: You'd be out of spot.
19: What a mouth, what a north and south.
17: That would have caused...
19: Blimey, what a mouth is God.
17: That would have caused Bedlam, wouldn't it? It'd have been
1: Bedlam. The madhouse.
17: It would have been.
1: Yeah.
17: Yeah.
1: Well, I'm just, you know, I don't... I bow to your greater knowledge.
17: Well, Tommy Steele's gone there.
1: Good rumour, though.
17: Lie at all, but yeah. It's quite cool, isn't it? Quite a cool showbiz little tale. But yeah. We'll look into that.
1: Right, the two of them going around together. Go, taxi! Where are we going to go next? What do you want to see now?
19: I'd like to see Nelson's column. Elvis, please.
17: You'd know if Elvis... Yeah, we would know if Elvis was in London.
19: We squeeze in a trip around the British Museum. Uh-huh.
17: And also, like, how would he have got to the airport to meet Tommy?
1: I don't know.
17: Well, there's a lot of questions I want answered.
1: But again,
17: Tommy Steele.
1: See, he may have flown into... Then Croydon Airport was an international airport, which is where Frank Sinatra flew into.
17: That doesn't sound very...
1: Dodge the press,
17: though. Roll,
1: Dodge the press, coming to Croydon.
17: Elvis visiting Croydon. Yeah, maybe that's how we kept
1: him covered. Frank Sinatra flew into Croydon Airport at least once.
17: Oh, did he?
1: Yeah. The big airport then. So Sinatra is still there, but I don't think many... I think it's, you know, more small commercial flights.
17: Big day for Croydon, that was. It's very strange.
1: One of many.
17: Well, I'm just a bit intrigued. I don't know why Tommy's still... what he'd have to gain from saying that.
1: Nothing at all, years afterwards.
17: But yeah.
1: And he was a huge star himself, of course. People probably think, oh, who's that funny looking fellow with Tommy Steele? Tommy, have you? Rough Elvis probably liked it, deflected the attention.
17: Yeah, might have done. Well, anyway, so Elvis, there are rumours that he actually did visit the UK properly.
1: I do know for a fact that Led Zeppelin, all four of them, went to see Elvis perform, and the band played a couple of bum notes, and Elvis said, we've got to go to Rough Fellows, we've got Led Zeppelin, because his daughter, Lisa Marie, loved Led Zeppelin. And he got the autograph. They let me saw him afterwards.
17: That's
1: and true. They all signed autographs for Lisa Marie Presley, who's now sadly gone before.
17: The one who married Michael Jackson.
1: She is, but now sadly gone before.
17: Shame they didn't have a kid. That'd have been quite cool.
1: That'd be a bundle of talent.
17: That would have been, wouldn't it?
1: Yeah. Unless it had his looks and her talent. She had one minor hit single, didn't she, I think, Lisa?
17: Oh, yeah, but she's somewhere. Still got Elvis, you know, genes, doesn't she?
1: Can she fit into them? Oh, I see what you mean, genetically.
17: Yeah.
1: Wow, interesting thought.
17: Anyway, very intriguing. We're looking into the Tommy Steele claims.
1: How will we look into them?
17: Well, we'll just do a bit more research.
1: Okay, Mark, do you think, thumbs up, you love a...
17: Yeah, Mark, did
1: it happen or not? He's ish on it.
17: Yeah.
1: Not a bit of doubt in Tommy Steele's word.
17: No, we're not, exactly. No. But okay. Have you ever had him on the show?
1: I've been through it a couple of times. Yeah, Tommy Steele.
17: You didn't ask him about his Elvis claim?
1: I didn't, no. I didn't like to.
17: Okay, there we go.
1: I asked him, he said, about his Hollywood career, working with the man who directed The Godfather.
17: Oh, okay.
1: Francis Ford Coppola, who directed Finian's Rainbow, which starred Tommy Steele, Petula Clark and Fred Astaire. That's a weird lineup. Directed by the man who goes to The Godfather.
17: Oh, and also, happy birthday, of course, to Richard Gere.
1: 77 today.
17: 77, according to Matt in Bournemouth. He went full frontal nudity. Nude.
1: I said that in Breathless.
17: Yeah, but also in the film American Gigolo.
1: Did he now?
17: By the great Walter Hill. There
1: no,
17: we
1: it's Paul Schrader, director of American Gigolo.
17: Ah, there we go.
1: Not
17: Matt.
1: Walter Hill, but Paul Schrader.
17: Oh, okay.
1: Textbook error, who wrote The Taxi Driver for Martin Scorsese and Rob De Niro.
17: Yeah, Matt, you
1: Walter
17: fool.
1: Hill. No, that's not a fool. Matt, honest mistake. Walter Hill directed, he wrote The Getaway for Sam Peckinpah and Steve McQueen. It was then filmed. And I think he directed 48 Hours, Walter Hill, which is a great film with, as you know, Eddie Murphy and Nick Nolte.
17: Now, Matt also says, I once started writing a screenplay for a sequel to A Colour of Money and The Hustler with Tom Cruise.
1: Oh, because there was The Hustler, and then there was The Colour of Money.
17: Intriguing.
1: So he's going to write the third one in that trilogy, was he?
17: Wow.
1: Hustler's a great film, black and white film.
17: He's doing a Tommy Steele there. We'll look into that as well.
1: What do you mean doing a Tommy Steele?
17: What?
1: What do you mean by doing a Tommy Steele?
17: No.
1: Now, look.
17: What?
1: I love Tommy Steele. Don't you start dissing him in his
17: head. Oh, I'm not dissing Tommy Steele
1: when
17: at
1: you
17: all.
1: Say doing a Tommy Steele, you mean implying a fabrication?
17: No, not at all. Not at all.
1: Tell him I'll join it in his attitude.
17: How dare you say that?
1: Well, I'm just saying. What do you mean by doing a Tommy Steele?
17: No, do not put assumptions into my mouth.
1: No.
17: No, not
1: you
17: at all.
1: Said it. He's doing some proper thunder of Tommy Steele.
17: I'm saying Elvis visited the UK because I believe Tommy Steele. That's all I'm saying.
1: You know he visited the UK.
17: No. He visited London.
1: Okay.
17: With
1: perfect.
17: Tommy Steele.
1: Okay.
17: The big picture of them next to the London Eye and all sorts. Well, no,
1: it wouldn't have been built then, would it? Yeah, when you're in a hole, stop digging. We're live till 5.
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1: Oh, yes, my friends, you're listening to Extra Time with Acorn Insurance, supporting British taxi drivers since 1982. It's been a hectic, frenetic, fun-filled and for some heartbreaking weekend of Premier League action. We round it off tonight with Arsenal Aston Villa, with Adrian Durham and co in charge of proceedings. 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
0: short pass of Buendia! Henderson into the roof of the net!
2: McGinn on his left foot. Oh! What a finish from John McGinn!
3: We have to rebuild the team as fast as possible.
4: The likes of John McGinn, who's like such a consistent performer there, and Matty Cash, you know, must be looking around the dressing room thinking, what's happened to our team? You know, do I need to jump ship here?
5: What hasn't changed is Arsenal. I think they are the strongest.
0: It fell for Calafiori, and it's siphoned into the net by Kai Havertz.
6: I think we're really clear in the way we want to approach every single game, and then go day by day to prove that

0: it wasn't always that pleasing on the eye. But this is more of a throwback at the moment to the Mauricio Pochettino
1: Yeah.
0: one season in charge, where Chelsea scored a lot of goals but conceded a lot of goals, and it is fun to watch. I mean, they've already scored 7 goals and conceded five. You sort of, on one hand, you sort of go, Chelsea are going to be absolutely box office in terms of what you see from them going forward, but I think the supporters better get used to lots of fingernails being bitten, because they look like they can concede a lot as well. And Brighton played very well, given that it went 3-0 down. They never gave up, and they bossed possession. I mean, that was the most surprising thing, perhaps, of all, is that this was. I'm not normally a possession kind of stat guy, Paul, because it can be somewhat misleading at times,
1: And
0: but.
1: it requires a bit of work and diligence.
0: But I mean, it's the highest percentage Chelsea have conceded since records began in the 2003-04 season, of nearly 75% possession that Brighton had, which is extraordinary. But I think, as Alonso sort of makes clear, he knows that there's a lot to improve on. But when you're winning games, it's you'd rather sort of go away with that knowledge after a win than after a defeat. The reality check, though, is waiting around the corner with Arsenal next weekend. They certainly can't defend like the way they have done so far against the defending champions.
1: I do love this time of the season, though. So you've got a 100% record, as have Man City and Hull. So everything to play for there for all those teams.
0: Yeah, I mean, Hull, everyone's big tip for the title, and they continue to maintain the charge. No, I mean, it's fantastic. Like you want, for the good of the competition, you want newly promoted sides to get going nice and early, and look like they're going to make a fight of things. And Hull has certainly done that, and not just that, they've not conceded in either their 2 games, and that's huge for any. Any team that wants to survive relegation is to be tight at the back, and you contrast that with the other two promoted sides in Coventry and Ipswich. You sort of think already there's some alarm bells ringing there, but obviously Hull inflicted Coventry's first home defeat, which would have been a big disappointment for Frank Lampard, but Hull sort of made it very difficult for Coventry to break them down, and then they basically sort of did the old classic smash and grab, but that's what you got to do at the highest level, and it's a great start for them.
1: And we've also got Spurs still pointless after that Newcastle defeat. So maybe there will be consistency. Maybe it'll be 17th place 3 seasons in a row for Spurs.
0: Well, they just go out and spend more money. They've gone and agreed a deal with Everton for Ndiaye, which I have to say is a very, I think of all the signings they've made, is the one that I sort of think, oh, that's genuinely going to improve certainly their attack, which is definitely lacking in quality. He's been fantastic for Everton. It's a big blow for Everton to lose him. And of course, in the process of this deal, Everton are signing Richarlison back again. I think I know who got the better of that.
1: Yeah, I'm wondering if Spurs retain
0: But
1: ownership.
0: at least Everton have Harrison Armstrong, which there was so much noise about over the last
1: Yeah.
0: 48 hours. But I think the noise from Everton fans and David Moyes as well made it sort of almost untenable for the owners to go ahead and sell into Nottingham Forest, because there was clearly going to be massive consequences in terms of toxicity around the club if that took place. But they still ended up losing one of their better players, and you do wonder sort of what realistically Everton can achieve. I remember, wasn't it last week, that Kane asked about could David Moyes go sort of and be the first manager to go or something? I think that was the question, wasn't it? It's now not looking quite so ridiculous as I seemed to react at the time, because David Moyes did not look very happy in his post-match press conference. He's clearly sort of feeling like he's got one arm tied behind his back as he tries to make Everton the team that he wants them to be.
1: And we've also got, I almost hesitate to say it, Barcelona close to a deal for Arsenal's Jesus. They seem to be so strong, the Arsenal. Tonight's result could, of course, put paid to my notion on that front. Very difficult to see who's going to mount a serious campaign against them, even with Man City and the mighty Chelsea still at the moment in 100% form. Arsenal just seem, I don't, sometimes with teams, there's almost a kind of, like a bubble of belief around them. And I think Arsenal have got
0: Yeah.
1: that and then some this season already, still.
0: Well, yeah, because they finally got over the line last season.

0: season. So that's obviously that's huge already. Sort of now everyone can look at themselves in that dressing room and go, right,
1: Yeah, that
0: we know
1: monkey's
0: what
1: off
0: it
1: our back. Yeah.
0: we know what it takes to win. That's the final piece of the jigsaw. And then on top of that, look, nothing's really changed in terms of that. We all know that Arsenal are very strong defensively, even though they've got had a few injury issues. But what do? They go out and sign an England international in Konsa, and they've still got the attack to score goals at the other end. Look, if you know you're going to keep clean sheets, and then you're going to dominate most games like Arsenal do. No wonder everyone sort of sees them as strong title favourites. And then when you look at the other teams around them, we've discussed sort of Chelsea. Sort of, they're going to be fun, but you can't see them eking out 1-0 victories anytime soon. Liverpool look like, I think, what we thought from the get go, aside in transition two with Iriola in charge.
1: Yeah.
0: Man United, very unconvincing. That's four goals conceded against two promoted sides, albeit they did win at Old Trafford with scoring five against Ipswich, but they could have conceded more. And then, yeah, you're just left with Man City, and there's a big question mark there because of Maresca, and he's no Pep Guardiola. You still sort of think they're probably the team that will run Arsenal the closest because of they've still got players in that dressing room that have won league titles, but it without wishing a pile of pressure on Arsenal, it does at this very early stage they do look a cut above the rest, and they've only played one league.
1: We've got that game tonight, of course, Arsenal versus Aston Villa. That's on TalkSport, live and exclusive nationally. And I hesitate to sully your mighty top-tier football brain with thoughts of second-tier teams, but we're getting strange reverberations, maybe just fan wishful thinking or maybe just paranoia, that if West Ham don't get a result in the week against Wolves, who are second currently in the Championship, we've yet to win a game in the league. We've got two, Carabao Cup victories under our belt. That Nuno's days may be numbered. Have you heard anything along those lines, or is that simply just the kind of, the tap tap tap of the jungle drums of football?
0: Yeah, I think it's not that big a surprise in the sense that West Ham are expected to bounce straight back up, and
1: Cool.
0: there seemed to be quite a lot of noise around Nuno sort of earlier in the year, and then West Ham went on that sort of good run, which sort of gave them a chance to stay up. Albeit to fall short, of course. But then there was still a lot of noise whether Nuno would stay or not, even then. So I can't say I'm massively shocked with speculation that West Ham are a huge club. They've got to get back to the Premier League straight away. Inevitably, there's going to be huge costs involved with the squad that they've got. And the longer they're out of the Championship, the longer they're in the Championship. Sorry, the more damage it's going to be done to them. So yeah, I'm not saying, I'm not confirming the speculation, but I totally understand why it's there.
1: Now, it's been a hugely football-heavy late spring into the summer, the World Cup, etc. The transfer window closes tomorrow. What have been the memorable moments for you from the transfer window, looking back finally, Simon? Because, some of it's just been a bit of a blur because there's been so much other football chat, and the whole Gianni Infantino saga of ludicrousness.
0: Yeah, for me, the transfer window certainly has been a blur because I've been writing about Chelsea for 3 months, and it's been a
1: Yeah.
0: constant sort of merry-go-round of players in and out, and could they be coming in, could they be coming out? I mean, I think it just, like, my summary of the transfer window just has to be I know you can say this every year about the extraordinary amount of money spent, but this window seems to be more bonkers than ever. Because you've got players that you sort of think are a bit okay going for extraordinary amounts of money, and you just think, what is going on? You're now getting sort of bang average players sort of going for sort of, well, bang average sounds a bit harsh, but players that you just think are sort of
1: Yeah,
0: reasonable are going,
1: 80 million doesn't really raise many eyebrows anymore, does it?
0: no. I mean, you sort of thought 50 million has sort of become the going rate for a so-so player now, but it seems to be even more than that, which I don't know what's going on. Whether clubs are just losing their mind, whether it's the sort of signs of desperation that's crept in, but everyone's paying it back to each other almost. It's sort of like, right, we're going to charge you a ridiculous amount, but we'll charge you a ridiculous amount back again. It's What happened? What's the point of financial rules, Paul? Is I think my summary in all this, because it just feels like that money's no object, and yet you look at the teams, and quite a few of them are spending a lot and not getting much better.
1: Great stuff there from Simon Johnson earlier on in the programme. Coming up, not only Ian Abrahams, the Mighty Moose, reviewing all the Championship big scoring action of the weekend, but also your chance to go to Melbourne next March with a pal for that historic 150th anniversary test match, England versus Australia. You can be there. Full expenses, all expenses paid. Details on the way after this.
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1: Good luck to all of you. Up next, Ian Abrahams, the Mighty Moose, on a bizarre high-scoring weekend of Championship action.
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1: A big money move in non-league football from the Moose, but first we're starting at the top of the Championship and the unbeaten Addicts.
14: Only team that have won 3 out of 3 at the start of the season are, and well done to them, Charlton Athletic.
1: Up the Addicts.
14: Up the Addicts. Fair play to Charlton, because I thought it didn't look like Nathan Jones had a squad necessarily that would challenge for, you know, the title or even, you know, challenge for promotion or even maybe even the playoffs. I thought that they'd probably be happy with what they achieved last season. But no, they have begun the season with 3 wins out of 3. They beat Derby on the opening day. They, of course, then won at West Ham last Saturday, and they won against Preston at the Valley on Saturday. So fair play to Charlton. Their goal scorer, Carlin Grant. Now, you may remember that Carlin Grant started his career at Charlton Athletic. And I was going to actually have it as my stat of the week, but I'm not going to.
1: No.
14: His goal on Saturday is his first goal for Charlton. Can you guess in how long?
1: I'd say 2 years.
13: I'm going to say...
14: Nope.
13: 10 years.
14: No, not quite 10 years. Oh. But you're on the right tracks. He only rejoined Charlton in the summer after leaving and going away from the Valley. It was actually his first goal for Charlton since January 2019. It's a bit of a misleading stat.
1: 7 and a bit years.
14: Hasn't been there that long.
13: Yeah, because you can't score for a club when you don't play for them.
1: Yeah, we know that, Kane.
14: Yeah, thanks for that. I mean, talk about stating the absolute obvious.
1: Could have got an own goal against.
14: Anyway, so well on to Charlton. 3 wins out of 3. Wolves yep. second. 4 win over Stoke. Wolves go to West Ham tomorrow. I'll be at London Stadium for that one. That is going to be. That's massive. West Ham have got to... Well, I reckon out of the next 2 games against Wolves and Derby, they've got to win probably one of those two at least.
1: Because we have heard a whisper...
14: Enormous pressure.
1: We have heard a whisper that a Wolves defeat may lead to big questions about Nuno Espirito Santo.
14: It might well do. I mean, I don't know. I think West Ham need players to come in before the transfer window on Tuesday, but of course the transfer window is shut after the game on Tuesday, which isn't very helpful. So Wolves have set, so Charlton 9 points out of 3 from 3 games. Wolves have 7, so does Swansea. Good win away from home for them at the weekend. Swansea, I think, are a real dark horse team to watch this season, as are QPR. I mentioned pre-season that Julian Stefan's side have done really well. They won 2-1 at Blackburn coming from behind. Middlesbrough, 2 wins out of 2 at home. They lost away from home last time. And that's my stat of the weekend.
6: Abraham.
15: Go ahead and check the stats. Yeah.
1: On the money. Well done, Kane.
14: For the first time ever. Will Lancashire scored twice for Middlesbrough at the weekend against West Brom. He is the first Middlesbrough player to score more than once on both of his first 2 home league appearances for how long?
1: January 2019.
13: I'm going to say since Jimmy Floyd Hasselbank.
1: No idea.
14: Nope.
1: Go on.
14: He is the first player to score more than 1 goal on his first 2 home appearances for Middlesbrough this century.
13: Oh, wow. Okay, that's pretty good.
1: 26 years.
13: Oh, this century. Oh, I thought you meant 100 years. Oh, no, sorry. No, yeah, you're right.
1: What do you do? It's all right, I suppose.
14: Oh, my gosh. I'll work hard on this. Millwall are 6th despite being thrashed 5-1 at Southampton, who, of course, have now lost Taylor Harwood-Bellis to Aston Villa. West Brom have 6 points, 2 wins from 3 games as well. Birmingham won on Friday. Big win for them
1: at
14: Wrexham. Yeah. They've got 5 points unbeaten so far this season. So too are Watford unbeaten with 5 points after their draw with West Ham. And you look down the table, they are the only sides now unbeaten in the division. So the teams that are unbeaten, haven't lost the game, are Charlton, Wolves, Swansea, QPR, obviously the top 4, and then Birmingham and Watford. Everybody else has at least lost 1 game in the Championship this season. So fair play. We haven't got too many teams even that are unbeaten left in the Championship, let alone with 100% record. So Charlton, well done to them, and everybody else is kind of struggling a bit. Lincoln got their first away win in the top flight for 65 years.
1: Boom.
14: The reason why I'm not putting that as a stat. The only reason why I'm not putting that as a stat today is because they haven't played in the second tier for 65 years. So whatever they do this season is going to be their first for 65 years. What else? Who else have we mentioned so far? Bristol City. Lauren Tolley won their big summer signings off the mark with a goal as they beat Pompey 2-1. Cardiff and Sheffield United drew 2 apiece. They get to... In fact, they get to win a game this season. They've drawn all their matches so far.
1: Cardiff and Sheffield United haven't lost the game either. No.
14: There we go. And Norwich and Burnley. Norwich won 4-1. So Burnley are also struggling towards on their return, shall we say, in the second tier of English football.
13: Boreham Wood are losing a player, aren't they?
1: Are they?
13: For £1 million.
1: Oh, Boreham good.
14: I was going to mention that history for Boreham Wood. Abdul Abdi Malak, who was their outstanding player last season.
1: Yeah.
14: He really was. Best player in the entire National League. Has gone to Djurgården. Remember they played against Chelsea a couple of years ago in the Conference League, the year that Chelsea went on to win the Conference League. And I think it was a quarter final stage. I'm pretty sure it was a quarter final stage. He's gone there for £1.5 million, which is the most that any player's ever been sold for from non-league football, obviously National League, non-league football. Do you know, obviously Kane I think does, so don't say anything yet, Kane, do you know the record that he's taken, or the record that Boreham would have taken? Who held the record before?
6: Would it have belonged to a certain Sir James Vardy?
14: Correct, Jamie Vardy, when he was at...
16: Fleetwood.
6: No, it wasn't Fleetwood.
14: Correct.
6: It was Fleetwood, okay, Fleetwood. Fair play. We got there between us.
14: When he went for £1 million to Leicester. So fair play to him, fair play to Bournemouth for getting £1.5 million for Abdul Malik. That was in 2012, by the way. So that record has stood for 14 years. So I think it might be a while till the record is actually beaten. But £1.5 million.
1: Great stuff there from Ian Abrahams, the Mighty Moose, earlier on in the programme. We also spoke this morning to Carl Robinson, great former player for Wales and Sunderland and, of course, Wolves. And we addressed him about the vexed question of tomorrow night's game, Gulp.
13: A huge game at the London Stadium. West Ham against Wolves. Winless West Ham against Wolves. Doing pretty well, second in the table.
1: And we're through to the third round of the Carabao Cup, of course.
13: You are indeed.
1: Focusing on the Cup this season. Not just at Pompey and Southampton. Big result.
13: You did indeed. But question marks around Nuno Espirito Santo.
1: Yeah. Feels like a must win this for us tomorrow night.
13: Well, that's an awful thing to say when you're only four games into the season, but that is the sad reality of being a West Ham fan at the moment.
1: Who are the thoughts of former Wolves player Carl Robinson on exactly that vexed question?
17: It is a hangover. They've done exceptionally well to keep Jared Bowen. I know there's 2 days left, so West Ham fans will be pulling their hair out in relation to the next 48 hours, but the expectation was they automatically go up. That expectation was there for Wolves as well, but not many people are talking about that. I think that's because they knew they were getting relegated with 10, 15 games to go, and everyone accepted that they were down and people stopped talking about them. So I think there was a little bit less pressure on Wolves from the media. Having said that, inside Wolves, there's a lot of pressure as well. I think it's a cracking game. Fourth game into the season, so it's definitely one to watch and one that West Ham can't afford to lose already.
13: But how has the Wolves manager managed to stop the rot, whereas for Nuno and West Ham, it's just the rot's getting deeper and deeper?
17: It is early doors, I'll say that, but what I will say with regards to Wolves as well is, obviously there was a change of manager. Yeah. I think that shocked everyone. Rob Edwards leaving, so there's a new feel around the place. Then they've brought in Raul Jimenez. That's a feel-good factor for the Wolves fans as well, because that brings them on board again. And obviously, they just made the signing of Jordan James on loan, who's a proven championship player as well as a Premier League player as well. So they're building their squad very, very nicely. But there is pressure already. Southampton started with minus four points already, same points as West Ham already. So each game and is crucial. But the other thing as well they got to get used to is Saturday, Tuesday, Wednesday, or Saturday, Wednesday, Saturday. They're not used to that in the Premier League. They have to get used to that this year. Otherwise, they can fall by the wayside.
13: We played a clip of Nuno earlier, and he doesn't sound the most sort of inspiring.
1: He's not really a Duracell bunny, is he? He's not dynamic.
13: Did you ever have a manager that in the media was a bit sort of downbeat, but behind the scenes really sort of put it up? Yeah,
1: I must apologise, Carl. Hear me, we're brought to this morning by KY Jelly.
13: I don't know how to
1: I'm shocked. Right,
17: I had a few good managers who actually were not so quiet behind the scenes. They were quite lively in front of the media, but lively behind the scenes as well. I'll say that.
13: Oh my word! I do apologise. Yes. I was trying to
1: moving swiftly on.
13: Phrase that,
1: and you failed
13: horribly wrong. I got that horribly wrong.
1: Now we know the transfer window closes tomorrow, and we're going to be all over it on Talk Sport, of course, and we'll cover it on this show. Look back not only on the final day's action, but also what's happened over the summer. Have there been any standouts for you? Were you surprised, for example, about the Ollie Watkins move off to Saudi Pro League side Al Hilal, £51 million. Obviously, I'm sure, fantastic personal terms on that one. And again, Richarlison apparently leaving Spurs, taking his pigeon dance with him and going off to Everton.
17: Yeah, Ollie Watkins, I was surprised. Obviously, I think he's come out and said that Villa will always be his club and it's in the DNA of the family. His wife's come out and said that it's a forever place in her heart. And, and you just wonder
13: sometimes.
17: The wives
13: always have to say, always have to put a statement out now.
1: They're arsehole, aren't they?
13: No, they put it out on social media. Yeah. So.
17: And it is interesting that you wonder when people say that, well, they had the opportunity to stay, but they left. So obviously they left for certain reasons, and one of them probably is the financial aspect of it, I understand it. Then the second one might be literally all his mates have left. Morgan Rogers has left, you know, Digne's left, Tielemans has left. And, you know, credit has to go to you, the manager of Aston Villa, who has to keep rebuilding again. What a fantastic manager he is. But, yeah, that's probably why he left. So whether it's right or wrong, I don't know. It hasn't probably worked out the right way for Ivan Toney. So you just hope that that's not the case for Ollie Watkins as well, because he's still a fantastic player.
13: And with Richarlison, I'm surprised Everton are going back in for him, because he's not the Richarlison that they sold four seasons ago. And for him, I think maybe a move out of the Premier League could have helped him a little bit.
17: Yeah, probably could. He's like the devil to everyone, isn't he? You know, when Tottenham signed Marmoush to play as a number nine and put him straight in the team, he's still got Dominic Solanke there. One of them has to go, and clearly it's Richarlison. I think he's a good player. I think he suits Everton more than he does Tottenham. But I also know that David Moyes is shopping in a market that probably is around the range of Richarlison. So does he get the tried and tested Richarlison, who's been a Premier League player at a number of clubs, or does he go and try and get a foreign player that might not settle? We see what's happening at Newcastle with Voltimada. Sometimes you can't settle. You don't get into a rhythm. Everton can't afford that. Otherwise, he'll be down on the bottom of the table again. So I think it's a smart signing. I know it's split between Everton fans. Some like it and some don't like it, but the ones that don't like it will like it as soon as you start scoring goals, and then especially against Liverpool.
13: And as a player, are you sometimes on edge on transfer deadline day when all of a sudden you think that you're set for the season and then you're off, you know, a bid comes in?
1: You know, indeed, a bid is called off or doesn't go through.
17: As a player or as a coach?
13: As a player.
17: As a player, I think the 48 hours leading up to the other, you check your phone so many times because you're waiting, you're seeing all these potential rumours and you're wondering, why can't it be me? Because every player likes to go and move for more money to a bigger club. And that, there's a number of players out there that will leave. It's a knock-on effect sometimes, you know, but what you have to do, you have to remain professional. You have to focus on what you control. You can't control all the noise and the gossip and the rumours. You let the media do that. And then you just got to focus on what your task is. There's championship games this week on Tuesday and Wednesday. So some of these boys might move. Jarrod Bowen might move. You know, you'll find if he's in the team on Tuesday night, he's not moving anywhere. Literally, it will work that way. But you remain professional. And if you're chasing a move, sometimes it doesn't happen, believe me. And you're gutted then, and you have to go back to work, and you're disappointed, and you don't want that, because life of a footballer is a wonderful thing, and you get paid fantastic money to do it. So you should just let everyone else take care of your own business.
1: Fantastic upbeat note to end on there from Carl Robinson. That game we were referencing at the start of our conversation, West Ham Wolves. We've got that tomorrow on TalkSport 2 exclusive. West Ham versus Wolves. Comments from me and Dan Tatton from a West Ham defender, Scott Minto. That is a must-win game, I'd say, at the moment, far from happy hammers. Yeah, some other big games on the way as well, of course, Kate.
13: Yeah, busy day on Tuesday night, actually. We've got Lincoln Blackburn will be around the grounds. Pompey take on Derby. Preston calls for Heckingbottom to go from the Preston fans as they lost
1: surely
13: at Cole
1: not,
13: for the weekend.
1: Surely not that early.
13: They host Bristol City. Sheffield United winless take on Bolton, who lost to Lincoln. Well done, Lincoln. Watford away at Swansea. Birmingham against Southampton. And bottom of the table, Stoke City. Miserable being a Stoke City fan at the moment. John Walters having a nightmare as their director of football. They take on Norwich, who beat Burnley 4-1 over the weekend.
1: And 8 o'clock Wednesday night, TalkSport 2, Burnley versus Middlesbrough. That's from Ian Dancer once again. The Dancer now, former Birmingham striker Cameron Jerome. So loads of football coming your way, my friends. And it's Angelina Kelly on the early sports breakfast this morning. And after that, and she'll stick around to keep some semblance of disorder between Jeff Stelling and Ali McCoy. It's back from 6 on TalkSport and Talk. We're live till 5.
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34: No.
1: And a new name on the early sports breakfast paper review front is our pal Mark Randall, stepping into the breach on Bank Holiday Monday, scouring the papers even as we speak. Some big stories coming your way, courtesy of Mark Randall and Angelina Kelly on the early breakfast show. After that, for Bank Holiday Monday, Jeff Stelling, Annie McCoist, and room maybe for a few phone calls on Bank Holiday Monday. How did your team do at the weekend? What did you make of some of those big scoring results? And if you're a Sheffield Wednesday fan, well, whoop. And by the way, what a result that was.
13: I'm interested to get Mark to hear what Mark's view is on, you know, Everton not selling... selling their star man and
1: Armstrong.
13: Also Armstrong and Chelsea as well, bringing in a new goalkeeper as well. That's worth a listen. And also, Paul, we sadly didn't get to the bottom of who Jack the Ripper was.
1: No, because it's a mystery that's lasted so far, something in the region of 138 years.
13: Yes.
1: So if we had solved it this morning, we'd have deserved some kind of Sony award.
13: Incredible. But today is the day that his first victim was found.
1: Yeah.
13: Which is very sad.
1: Well, Marianne Nichols, I think her name was, in 1888.
13: Well, we did prove that it wasn't H.H. Holmes.
1: Prove anything, did we?
13: Well,
1: don't rule out anybody at this stage.
13: Well, we've ruled him out.
1: We've not seen you, Agatha Christie. Don't rule out anybody. However,
13: very true.
1: If you want to see an interesting take, very early take, on the Jack the Ripper murder.
13: I do.
1: Alfred Hitchcock's third feature film, but the first one that survives, his first thriller is called The Lodger.
13: What do you mean, the first one that survives?
1: Well, a lot of silent films got lost and destroyed.
13: Oh, really? So his first ever films didn't get...
1: No, his early short films didn't survive. Lots of Hollywood films. And then there was a big fire in the studios, in Fox Studios in the 1930s. Oh. And they used to shoot films, what they called nitrate stock, which is incredibly flammable.
13: That's
1: anyway,
13: awful.
1: This film's called The Lodger. And it's about a serial killer with a penchant for murdering the blonde ladies. Black and white film. Worth a look. It's not perfect, Hitchcock, but it's the first film in which he makes a little cameo appearance. Oh, watch him. Okay. He's in like a newsroom.
13: And it's based on Jack the Ripper, is it?
1: Sort of. It's based on a novel from 1913. Can't remember. It's a woman author. Can't remember it. I read it years ago. But the film is very good. It's got Ivan Novello, counterintuitively. He's a huge singing star, but it's a silent film in black and white. It's one very good effect. The lodger's pacing around, and they're wondering, what's he pacing for? What's he... And he's thinking, can he control his urges to go and murder blonde women? Oh, and they then make it, and Hitchcock dissolves it, so you can see him like the ceiling's glass. So they just can see what he's pacing up. They can't really, but it's meant to convey the kind of growing tension in the house, the boarding house he stays in.
13: Oh, very cool.
1: The lodger, worth a look.
13: But terrible, Jack the Ripper, awful, awful stuff.
1: He's a bad man.
13: Yeah, terrible.
1: The more I read about him, the less I like him. Of course he was a bad man. He's the first modern serial killer.
13: Yeah, I know. Well,
1: the theory is, well, first one, full stop.
0: Apparently. No way.
1: I think so, yeah. There were very famous ones like Gilles de Rais, who killed hundreds of children in the 14th century in France.
0: This is fascinating, then, because H.H. Holmes in America, Chicago, he was America's first documented one.
1: Yeah.
0: So maybe it was him.
1: What happened was, though, the serial killer could only really arise when we had urban centres developing, when we moved away from an agricultural society. When you think about in the old days, if there was a psychopath in your village and two or three people went missing, you'd all know it was funny old Joe in the corner, and his life wouldn't be worth it, he'd be gone. Whereas when people moved to the big city anonymous victims, no link between them, and early police things. When Jack the Ripper killed, there was no fingerprint technology.
0: That's
1: how long ago it was.
0: And they used to take photos of people's eyes with the dead
1: body. They thought that maybe, because there was a belief that the last image on a murder victim's eyes was the imprint of the killer.
0: That's a bit stupid, isn't it?
1: Well, it's worth a try. I'll give them a go.
0: That's just nonsense, isn't it?
1: Well, I'm not suggesting it's a rational, modern detection technique. I'm just saying that's what they think. And even then they thought, well, we're not sure, but we've got to try anything. We've got to stop these five murders,
0: you
1: maybe more.
0: You take a photo of yourself, you just have the reflection of you that's taken the photo.
1: No. They photographed the dead woman's eyeball, hoping that imprinted it might be the image of the last thing she saw, the bloke strangling or stabbing her.
0: See.
1: Very well. One grim note to end.
0: Anyway, that's my rabbit
1: hole. Angela Kelly standing by. Angela, I can only apologise. To cheer up, though, she's going to be joined by Mark Randall. Meanwhile, we're back tomorrow morning from 1, joined by, amongst many other people, Mr. Phil Dave, the Sheet Geek himself, with tomorrow's tech news today. Keep it tuned to Talk Sport. Arsenal Villa tonight. 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
21: There you are. Welcome to another stupendous edition of Plank of the Week. I'm your host, Kevin O'Sullivan. Here's the panel. It's Talk's supersonic reporter, Samara Gill. It's powerhouse political strategist, Pete Barnes. Cracking commentator, Candice Holdsworth. And he's been in about 47 parties this year already. Now he's just joined Restore Britain, Howard Cox. And with the first nomination for that prestigious award, it's Samara Gill. What have you got?
29: Well, we've just had two massive planks touch down in the United Kingdom. And that's got to be Harry and Meghan, my goodness.
21: Here, you can hear as they touch down in Birmingham Airport, people go, Timber! There they are, the wooden tops.
29: They really are. They continue to do so. I mean, honestly, I think we've spoken about, Meghan's proposed Guy Ritchie film, Will They, Won't They? But I think what you touched on your drive show was really interesting about Harry's potential deportation. Now, everyone's scratching their heads as to why they've done that.
2: Exactly right.
29: And I think the deportation story is credible. I mean, Niall Gardner from the Heritage Foundation basically said that within the tranche of documents that they're still withholding, there was credible evidence to potentially deport Harry from the United States. So I think together with that and their massive financial woes, I think it's a recipe for disaster. And they're basically coming back cup in hand to the king and wanting to come back home. And I think they're going to be planks for the future of this show, because now that they're back in Britain, it's fair game.
2: Yeah, I think they're going to be up there with Sadiq Khan, Keir Starmer. They're going to be all-time Plank of the Week record holders. But the visa issue is very serious. He admitted to drug use. Ooh. So what did he put on his visa form? Yeah. If he put he didn't take drugs, he's never taken drugs, then he lied. That is a serious federal offence with a 5-year jail sentence. And Niall Gardner told me last week that the State Department, the Biden administration, wanted to protect Harry. They would not make his visa public, transparent. Yeah. The Trump administration, far less favourable towards the gruesome twosome. Yeah. And Niall believes wholeheartedly that within weeks, maybe less, we will get to know whether or not Harry lied on his visa application. And Niall suggests he's running before he gets kicked out, which is extraordinary, isn't it, Pete?
14: Yeah, I think you're right there. But I also think if you think about it at the other end, it means that he lied in the book. If it turns out that he didn't lie on the form. So either way, he's caught in a trap of his own making, because, you know, he is just...
2: But you can lie in a book, but there's no criminal
14: But what that does is it makes everything he ever says then even more incredible, because it's firm proof that he lied. So I think they're definitely done for. They've definitely come back here as well, because they don't have any money.
2: By the way, he didn't lie in his book. Everybody knows he smokes weed until no tomorrow. Yeah. Loves mushrooms.
14: But again, I think it's the financial aspect of a lot of this stuff as well. You know, like after this court case, all these legal fees, and everything they touch just seems to have the opposite of the Midas touch. Put it that way. You know, I think they've had to
2: everything
14: come
2: they
14: in
2: touch
14: hand.
2: Turns to mud. Yeah. Six sorry years in America have achieved absolutely nothing. They've failed at everything.
16: Everyone said the finances don't add up. The lifestyle they want to lead and the money they're bringing in, they just can't do it. What he's used to having as well, especially in terms of security, living on some big, vast landed estate, you have to have serious money to do that. And none of their projects that they've done in the US have been big enough. Most of the people who are around them in Montecito are billionaires. You need that sort of money to fund
2: the lifestyle. Oprah Winfrey, for example.
29: I mean, I don't know why the narrative has been painted by the media as Harry and Meghan are coming back to Britain. The reality is Harry and Meghan are coming back to live with their very wealthy father-in-law slash father. That's what's actually going on here. It's not about Britain at all. We know that they despise Britain. They think it's some colonial racist hellhole. So there's got to be, obviously, that other reason.
2: We'll get your thoughts after this, Howard, because we've got exclusive footage of Harry and Meghan returning.
17: President Trump won't leave us alone. We just can't live here anymore.
29: We need to return to England. We will start a new life.
17: Where are we going to live?
29: I'm taking you to my Buckingham Palace in the north.
17: Oh, perhaps we can do a Netflix documentary about it. This place is rancid. You can't be serious, Harry.
29: Now, Meggers, it's Manchester. Uncle Andrew! Meghan, Harry, so very glad you made it here.
2: What do you make of all of this, and what are you expecting in the weeks and months to come? Because I think it's going to be carnage.
30: There will be carnage, and I'm afraid it's going to impact on the whole of the royal family.
2: We'd better move on. Next nomination is from you, Pete. What do you got?
14: Yeah, I'm going to go with an old classic. I'm going Zach Polanski in the Green Party.
2: Ah.
14: Yeah. When in doubt, reach for the old familiar. But I'm still
2: dentally challenged.
14: Yeah. So my thing is, I don't think he's just Plank of the Week. I think it's actually what he's done. I think he's made himself the most dangerous man in Britain, actually. Yeah. Because what the Green Party announced was this policy of wanting to take...
2: That's Ed Miliband, by the way. You're right.
14: Yeah. Well, luckily, he's the Foreign Secretary. He might not be in Britain very often. But, so the Green Party want to take away tasers and pepper spray.
2: to give the crooks a fighting chance, chance.
14: Yeah, yeah, but it's...
2: the odds are stacked against the criminals now. We've got to give them, fair play. Give them a chance.
14: Oh, without a doubt. But also... It's the fact that, you know, we've had nearly 30,000 police, frontline police officers have been assaulted already this year, and this is part of the problem. But this, the policy itself has kind of been dropped a little bit. But when you read their entire working group kind of new approach to crime, all of it is just defund. It's defund the police. Yeah. They want to get rid of prisons. They want to get rid of prevents. They want to get rid of all of this stuff. You know, we say we've got a prisons crisis. The Green Party have solved it. They're just getting rid of prisons. Yeah. I mean, it's the fact that they have people who are willing to vote for this law. And, you know, at the next general election, if we go into coalitions and all the rest of it, these lunatics have got a seat at the table. That's my big fear about it.
2: So, Howard, the Green Party is the one party you haven't joined this year. to be serious about this, this lot, they're wasting our time. This is nonsense. You know, legalising crack and heroin, taking away weapons from the police. They're just wasting our time with this student activist claptrap. It's not grown up. It's just juvenile.
13: You've got to go to page 26 to see anything on the environment, which is what they started on.
2: Yeah,
13: in
2: but
13: the
2: they're
13: first
2: not interested
13: place.
2: In that, are
13: exactly.
2: They? Actually, I'm with them on that.
13: Yes, absolutely right. But the point is, for as far as I'm concerned, you know, the only good thing about the Greens is they've got Zach Polanski leading them.
14: Yeah.
13: Because I think that is definitely a dead duck.
2: Do you reckon when he steps down, right, you know, so I'm afraid that he's had to step down, you know, usually due to mental health issues with him. I'm afraid Mr. Polanski has had to step down due to dental health.
13: I was going to say that.
2: I mean, what are those teeth? Yeah. You know, we've said this before. He's got this condition that his milk teeth, you know, you have milk teeth when you're kids? They've never gone.
29: That's weird.
2: So they're still there. And then his other grown-up teeth are battling for position, jostling for permission, for position. And the whole thing ends up looking like a kind of graveyard after a nuclear bomb hit it.
29: That's the issue, though, with him, is that his weather vane politics is actually extremely dangerous because what's been happening is obviously Labour now under Andy Burnham have taken all the Green votes, and what they're being told to do by all these ridiculous think tanks and so on and so forth is to go further to the left in order to pick up more votes.
14: More
29: so I think we're in for a lot more of these ridiculous policies that just don't tie up to each other, you know, legalising all drugs, defunding the police. Let's see how that goes.
14: Yeah, and the fear there is actually then that he drags the Labour Party into the crazy.
29: Yes.
14: That tends to be what happens, because if the voters start moving, that's the Labour Party will move with the voters.
2: I mean, do you put that much store by that, Candice? The one thing, I mean, definitely with Starmer, the Greens were drawing him more and more leftwards. I don't think that Andy Pandy Burnham has to be drawn leftwards. He's already there. This guy's a virtual Marxist, as far as I'm concerned.
16: Oh, yeah. I'll say that on my plank. But on that point, I think when it comes to Israel, he'll give Israel a big kicking. Because I think the Greens and Labour under Andy Burnham can agree on that. And he's already started doing that. It was one of the first things he said. I mean, there was a headline today saying that they might start sanctioning the settlements in Israel. Like, he'll go for that. That's an easy appeal to the people going to the Greens.
14: It's also the economic populism that'll pop up. If you know, if the economy continues to collapse, you know, Polanski will start saying it's all the billionaires stealing all the money. That will pull the voters in. You know, it's the narratives that he can play that will pull in students, unemployed, all that kind of thing.
2: Yeah, and Muslims, depending on which audience he's playing to. Mm. But the thing is, everybody's sussed him out. This is another mad politician, apparently. Actually, I rather like him, but it's RFK Jr. being interrupted. Watch this.
18: We have a responsibility to do better on an autistic... Sorry about that. When an autistic person goes missing...
2: Why does he have that as his ringtone? Who has a duck quack as a ringtone?
14: And then also, don't pretend it didn't happen.
2: You've got one! Do you really?
13: I've got a duck one from my wife. You reckon that's
2: it? All right.
29: Yeah, Howard's the RFK Jr. of UK politics.
13: I love the junior there, Smile.
2: Yeah. Well, he's not exactly kind of a spring chicken, is
13: all
2: he?
13: All right.
29: Okay, here we go.
2: Right.
13: I was
2: talking about RFK, not Howard. By the way, isn't a spring chicken, but that's another point. Shall we move on to the next nomination? And Candice, you've got it. Who is it?
16: I'm already sick of him. Andy Burnham. So you were making a point just now. This guy has got this really infuriating shtick. Like, he's a Brit popper, he's cool, it's all about the vibes. But actually, underneath it, there's a very hard face, sour socialism. He will go hard left, this guy, he will. So a few days ago, the Conservatives did a little bit of digging into their mansion tax policy that they announced in November. And they discovered that part of it is they will allow inspectors to invade people's homes to basically assess whether or not the house is
2: like
16: worth
2: enough. Like the mansion tax police.
16: Yes.
2: We are the police, let us in. Yeah, and if you don't, you get a 200 quid fine.
16: Yes. So the states are basically allowing...
2: Welcome to North Korea.
16: Yes. Are letting the state's goons invade your house and basically start measuring the curtains. I mean, are they trying to start some new sort of peasants' revolt? I think they are.
2: I'll tell you what, though, Pete. I'll tell you what occurred to me about this. If you get the mansion tax police knocking on your door, and by the way, I am personally a little bit worried, you know, because I've got a house that's sort of knocking on 2 million, maybe.
29: Kev's no peasant.
2: Yeah, yeah. Man of the people, keeping it real. Yeah.
13: Sorry,
2: it's historical, folks. It's historical.
29: Did you buy it for like £10,000?
2: Listen, financially, just for the record, I haven't got a pot to piss in, but I do have quite an expensive
29: house. The thing.
2: But my point is that when the mansion tax police come calling, there's no way that they're going to come to your house and say, well, the good news is that it turns out your house isn't worth £2 million. Every single person whose house they invade will discover or will be ruled to have a home valued at more than £2 million.
13: Oh, yeah.
16: But the thing is, a lot of these people might be quite elderly. They bought their homes decades ago. On paper, it's worth millions, but they themselves might not be very rich. But they want to stay in the area because their kids are there or their grandkids are there. There's reasons, but, yeah, they don't care. Like, Labour basically hate pensioners. They're going to set everyone against the old while they build no houses and just have, like, mass migration. So there you go.
2: Hey. Well, heaven knows we're miserable now, aren't we? Here's Andy Burnham in Ukraine. Playing the Smiths.
0: It's a Manchester band called the Smiths. You know the Smiths?
1: Yeah.
2: That was the Smiths.
13: That soldier's just asked to go to the front lines.
2: Yeah. That is another Smith song for you, Andy. Burnham, that joke isn't funny anymore. It really isn't. This guy... Honestly, we've been subjected, don't you think, Howard, to a sort of communist coup d'etat. This guy is so far left, it's terrifying.
19: Well, he hasn't been democratically elected for a start. He was appointed.
2: The Messiah without a mandate.
19: Yeah, absolutely right. I mean, I'm scared witless about what's going to happen with us with this. I don't know when he's going to have an election, I've been told.
2: No, he won't. No, he actually ruled it out in Ukraine.
19: Yeah.
2: But he never... What would be in it for him? He doesn't care about democracy. He's proved it to us. He doesn't care about having a mandate. He forced his way into number 10 and he's there. He's not going to risk that.
19: Kevin, there's a lot of people who disagree with you. And I'm getting some rumours in Westminster, actually, that we're looking at later this year in November.
2: Ain't going to happen.
19: 100%.
2: 100%.
19: Okay.
2: Why would he? He's got a majority of, 170 or something?
29: The party
2: loves him. Why would he want to reduce that? Just to say, I've got a mandate now. Nobody cares.
13: Yeah, but it gives him 5 years of reform all over the place. His major opposition is actually tearing themselves apart.
29: True.
13: This is the one chance,
2: you think his backbenchers are going to let him put them out of work?
19: Yeah, but that's the point.
2: It's like they won't let him.
13: But then there's also the argument that some of them may get to keep their jobs. If they wait any longer, they'll all go.
2: But most of them won't. If he goes to the polls, if he calls a snap election, most of his backbench MPs will lose their jobs.
13: But Nigel Farage won't be Prime Minister. That is the sacrifice they'll be asked to make.
29: He might be in opposition.
2: Can we take £100,000 a year off you? But the good news is Nigel Farage won't be Prime Minister. That's not much of a deal.
13: Ideologically...
2: People always go with the money. People go with the money.
13: I disagree with it comes to these lefties.
2: Oh, come on!
13: I know, when it comes to these
2: people,
13: lefties.
2: They're paupers. They're just Labour backbenchers. They haven't got any money. They're not going to sacrifice £100,000 a year.
13: No, I don't know on that.
29: They can see that the right is cannibalising itself, but I think that's going to go on and on and on. And I think they're just basically laying low and putting in all these ridiculous policies we talk about week on week and getting away with it. I agree.
2: Well, I kind
29: they're
2: of
29: not
2: hope,
29: do
2: I mean,
29: an election.
2: You know, I hope I am proved wrong. I hope he goes to the polls because I think he's got a fair chance of losing it. I really do. And that's another reason why I don't think he's going to risk it. I think he knows deep down that, you know, it will be on the line. You know, why would he risk it?
13: So was Makerfield, though. That's my theory. He's not afraid of taking a risk.
16: Yeah, he's not. He's not. And everyone thought Reform had that in the bag.
2: He is now. Makerfield wasn't really a risk.
29: Makerfield,
13: 3 weeks before, it had all trended towards Reform. Everybody thought this was a risk.
2: So he loses, he goes back to be mayor of Manchester.
14: Yeah, but again, he,
2: so
14: was, he
2: where's
14: could
2: the
14: not
2: risk?
14: Have survived.
2: Goes back
14: job.
2: To his £250,000
14: no,
2: a year
14: career
2: job.
14: Would have been finished.
2: Where's the risk?
14: Yeah.
2: Where's the risk?
14: The risk was he couldn't run again.
2: They don't think about politics; they just think about themselves.
14: Yeah, they think about
1: obviously.
2: Honestly, Pete, where are you?
14: No, I think
2: I'm
14: about
2: sorry
14: power.
2: I missed your birth yesterday morning. Right, let's move on. Howard, you got the next nomination.
19: Oh, guess what?
2: It's your favourite. It's Howard. So guess who he's nominating.
19: A YouGov poll. It's a bit like TripAdvisor.
2: We haven't mentioned him yet.
19: Can I just hold it
2: it's
19: off
2: a drop
19: bit?
2: Intro. Come on, then.
19: I mean, look, a YouGov poll was asked, I think it's 2,000 people, what do they think of London? And people basically said, living in London is worse than it used to be. Under a certain person, Sadiq Khan.
2: Sadiq Khan! By the way, folks, a statistical fact, pop fact, in every single edition of Plank of the Week that Howard Cox has appeared in, he has nominated Sadiq Khan. Yeah. So well done for keeping up the tradition. 55% of people said that they don't like
19: Yeah, and 7 out of 10 said jobs in the economy is worse as well. He is deluded. He believes he's done wonders for London. He thinks crime is down, housing's fantastic, everything, all of those things. You know, there's no pollution, of course, now because of you, Les, but there's 4,000% more down in the tube. But little things like that. But the fact is, this man believes he's doing an incredible thing. I mean, I honestly think we talk about him being my plank of the week. I mean, he's built the whole shelving unit now.
2: Yeah, without Sadiq Khan, we owe him a big a debt of gratitude. Without Sadiq,
19: and I welcome
2: this programme will be in trouble.
19: Yeah. And I welcome my colleagues on the panel here to what they think of Sadiq Khan.
2: Well, should we
19: look at that?
2: Before we get your learned viewpoints, this is Lord Sadiq's latest... Oh, yeah. Advert. This is for the Night Tube, the underground system here in London. Watch this.
3: How are you?
2: Sadiq, I'm good. How are you?
3: You're everywhere. You're Newsnight, you're here. Good to see you.
4: You'll remember life before the Night Tube.
3: Yeah.
4: Getting home was a mare, wasn't it?
3: Yeah.
4: There is a happy vibe on the Night Tube on a Friday night, on a Saturday night.
3: Yeah, it definitely is. And I feel like I loved seeing people that were dressed a bit crazy or a bit kooky. And I think it's great to be able to have that for people to get from A to B, you know, and feel like they can dress how they want and feel safe with it.
19: He's absolutely insulting us, this, with that. He regards that as a promotion for the Night Tube.
2: The guy in the dress, he's a TikToker. Isn't
19: But he has been on things like Newsnight. He's been treated sensibly by the
2: BBC. Any particular reason he's been on Newsnight?
19: Because he talks about trans issues.
2: Yeah, I'm very interested in what he has to say about anything, I must say.
29: It's interesting, isn't it, Sadiq, and the way that he is able to balance... he's very similar to the Green Party in the way that he's able to do those TikToks with trans people but also go to the Hajj in Saudi Arabia...
2: Yeah, but exactly right. He should take his trans friend over to his favourite city, Mecca, see how he gets on. But, you know, it's pathetic, though, isn't it, Candice? He's just trying to be groovy. Look, I'm with a trans guy. Look, it's groovy. Yeah, right on.
16: Well, they might be having fun in London, but everyone I know is, like, struggling to afford a house and has to, like, move out to the outskirts. It's a disgrace, actually.
29: It's really easy for that male dressed as a woman to say that they feel safe on the Night Tube. But, you know, and that it's a fun time and it's one big party. But someone who has taken the Night Tube as a female, it is like the most sort of like hair-raising experience ever. It's completely unsafe and there's no policing at all. So thanks, Sadiq. It's a hellhole. I usually have to pay for a £50 Uber to get back from wherever I am.
2: I get on the tube quite a lot at night.
29: But you're a male.
2: Yeah, I know. I'm not criticising your terror of the tube. I'm just saying that I go on the tube quite a lot at night. It is quite frightening. Yeah, I mean, there's a lot of people down there seriously out of their mind on drinking drugs. A lot of, frankly, weirdos. It's a freak show.
19: And not a policeman in sight.
2: So, you know, it doesn't feel that safe down there. I have to put on my come anywhere near me and I'll beat your head in face. Because you do. You have to adopt this kind of aggressive stance. Because if not, people will pick on you. It is not safe down there at night.
29: It's not difficult, just quickly, to make the Night Tube safe, though. Actually, in Australia, there are police officers officers on every single station.
13: That's the point.
29: And that is what has made it completely safe. So, sorry, as you said,
13: Howard. No, I was going to say, the only good thing about the new that YouGov poll, which is, it's a lot of the good things because it's all negative towards him, 56% say he shouldn't run again.
2: Yeah, well, absolutely not. When you stood against him, Howard, for reform, the mayor, last mayoral election,
13: 2024.
2: You must have found it so frustrating because he's such an annoying little guy. He never addresses an issue or the argument. He'll just turn around and say, well, you're a racist or you're Islamophobic. Well,
13: exactly. Everything that I was going down, obviously, I was asked by Nigel and Richard Tice to stand. Yeah. And I, you know, mainly because we were fighting the ULEZ issue, because that's the thing he was introducing, which is great.
2: Very impressively as well.
13: Yeah, you can say that, but you're dead right. On the day of the count, when we stood there and he was declared, I went up to shake his hand and say, congratulations. And he just walked away.
2: That's pathetic.
13: And he'd won.
2: What a little weasel.
29: He is.
2: Grow up, be a man, for God's sake. Let's go to a break and we'll see you in a minute.
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8: Welcome back to part two of Plank of the Week. I'm your host, Kevin O'Sullivan, powerhouse panel here. Look, I'm just having a look. It's me to make the next nomination. That's kind of surprised me. But it's a good one, I think. These are the police forces, Suffolk, Norfolk and Leicestershire. They now issue gender-fluid officers two warrant cards, one female, one male. So when they wake up in the morning, they can decide what sex they want to identify as. Isn't that great? What I like about this, Samara, is it's a fabulous use of our tax money, isn't it?
9: I know. It's like the police force. They don't need any more resources or anything. They've clearly got enough. I mean, I'm just like, if they've got time for this, it is quite frankly obscene, because the way that that could be misused and abused with strip and search is something that clearly no one's thought about. You know, if you're just planning to identify as a woman, and then you end up strip searching a woman, I can just think of another Darlington Nurses type of case there.
8: And my point, Pete, is this. Look, if coppers in their private lives, you know, believe they're gender fluid and sometimes they want to identify as a man, sometimes as a woman, fine. As whatever gets you through in the night, fine. But don't take it into the workplace. No. Don't charge taxpayers for two warrant cards. Yeah. And don't tell coppers, well, it's up to you whether you want to be a WPC or a PC today. That's just mad, isn't it?
10: It's such a madness, but it's also the fact that a warrant card is a really important thing. You know, it gives the rights and privileges you have are incredible with that thing. And the way that it's just being used as just another kind of lanyard to have. Mm. I find that very concerning. I think you're so right. I never really considered the kind of the
8: culture war lanyard.
10: It's just the lanyardism, I think, is the phrase everyone's using at the minute. But, Samara, you're really right about the danger that poses. Because I look at things like Wayne Cousins. I look at instances where the police have known about people. And this is just a way, yet again, for bad actors to do very bad things.
8: Yes. Yeah. We'll have to get Alex Phillips on the show again soon, because she believes that lanyards are the most evil thing in the world. It's a bit like, well, yeah, they can be, but not all the time.
10: You got a lanyard on, you're the devil!
9: She's onto something!
11: But my friend had a boss like this at one of the big banks in Canary Wharf. Some days he would identify as a woman. Some days he'd identify as a man. He had different email addresses.
9: No.
11: He had different LinkedIn accounts. And HR basically got them under the cosh. And, like, she's like, this guy is trying to make her a woman. Jeez. Refer to him as a woman. It was the most insulting thing. And it sounds funny, but actually when you have to, like, navigate your work life like that with the person who's making you do these things and trying to make you lie, it's horrible.
9: It's kind of amazing,
8: that's a private company, you see. So it's ridiculous. The company shouldn't waste their time with that.
9: But
8: doesn't affect us. That's not our money. This is the police force. This is our money. And they're using our money, tax money, to play gender games. It's ridiculous.
12: I'm going to be, you know, quite provocative here, I'm afraid.
8: Oh, you like this system. Yeah.
12: No, but, you know, when you actually interview someone to become a police woman or man, sorry, or police person,

0: tonight. I haven't got a penis. I've got a penis, for Christ's sake.
1: Wow.
2: think...
3: Now you tell us.
4: You kept that quiet.
0: Oh, hang on a second.
3: Well, you kept that kind of quiet, didn't you? You've been hiding your light under a bushel, Howard.
2: Sure, your gender can be fluid, but it really should be like a medical document on your card where it goes, okay, M or F, and that solves the problem entirely.
3: Yeah. I think Howard's got a good point, though. I don't want police officers waking up in the morning and trying to decide whether or not they're going to be a woman or a man today.
4: Yeah, I think
3: That should not be... within the world of policing. No. A private company, if private companies are stupid enough to indulge it, it's nothing to do with us. But this is the police, we pay for the police.
4: It's also how people will react to the police officer. Yeah. So, you know, I think it's a lot more complicated, I think, than, you know, the police even think it is. But yet again, you know that this is done by somebody with a lanyard.
3: I'm WPC Smith, here's my warrant card. But you've got a beard.
4: Yeah.
3: Samara, you've got the next nomination. Who is it?
2: Yes. Kev, if you married your cousin, would you remember it?
3: Did you?
2: The Irish
3: I've divorced
2: are just
3: and now I've moved on to the next
2: all
3: cousin.
2: Right.
3: Yeah. I'm going through my whole family. You know, incest, in my view, is the name of the game. So in my family, we like to keep it in the family.
2: Let's hope none of this show is taken out.
3: I haven't married my cousin.
0: That's going to be the front page.
3: I haven't married my cousin. That's a joke. Come on. What we took?
2: So an illegal migrant, she married her cousin, and she basically made sure that it wasn't on any sort of formal documentation for some reason. I mean, she claimed that in South Sudan, where she's from, they just don't document weddings, which a quick Google will tell you that's not true. Yeah. And it's pretty normal to register a wedding. Anyway, she was given permission to remain in the UK because she invoked right to a family life, Article 8. And also underlining all of this is the fact that, of course, first cousin marriage is still legal in Britain, so it was completely fine within the court.
3: Legal.
2: Yep.
3: It's because of the Muslim community.
4: Yeah, it's the
0: marriages.
3: Yes.
0: Yeah. So that's even having sex.
3: So
0: having children.
3: Mm. Yeah, having children that are often serious birth defects.
0: I did not know.
3: There's a much higher chance, significantly higher chance of children of first cousin marriages having birth defects. Really serious birth defects. And yet, for some reason, we allow it to happen.
2: We've got this free healthcare system, don't we, if everything goes
3: ridiculous.
2: Be used. So it's a really interesting case about those exploiting the system from top to bottom.
3: Well, where I come from in Sudan, it's a local tradition that we never document or chronicle weddings. Who has that as a tradition? And the judge goes, that's good enough for me, you can stay. She's lying. That's nonsense, isn't it?
4: Oh, it's crazy, but this is the big thing now, is that people know that they can exploit the system in this way. So you've got to get more of these situations again and again. I think there was a case of a woman was able to bring 17 members of her family over here because of something similar. It's utterly ridiculous because the judges themselves are interpreting the law in a way that just it was never intended to be. And it's actually beyond dangerous now because we just don't know who any of these people are. And it doesn't matter now that what this case has really proven is you could just say anything and they're not going to push back on it.
3: Like me, Howard, you've been in this country or you've been around for quite a long time.
0: Thank you.
3: Well, I said like me. I did bugger off for a while to the States for about a decade. But I just look around and I think, what's happening to this country?
2: It is extraordinary. You know, Britain is a country that was really the bastion of common sense and also very proper law and created a lot of the laws that the Western alliance governs itself on. Yet we are basically bowing down to some of these other countries' customs and also they're sort of infiltrating our court system and the way that judges will underwrite things. And that's also half the problem. It should really be British values and culture that's driving these decisions, but it's not.
3: They're exactly right. And the judges, are a really important element in this spiralling nonsense of a migrant crisis. as Howard said, is changing this country.
0: How many first cousins are there in these dinghies coming across? Mind you, they're all blokes, so maybe that's different.
3: Yeah, exactly right. And those boats are getting bigger and bigger and bigger. But don't worry, Andy Burnham says our plan to stop the boats is working. On what basis does he say that? It's so annoying.
0: Smash the games.
3: Right, let's move on to something far more important. Pete Barnes, who are you nominating?
4: So I've gone for
3: political strategist, yes. Pete Barnes. Who are you nominating?
4: I completely forgot his name.
3: It's John Barrowman.
4: John Barrowman, yes, John Barrowman. Apologies. John Barrowman.
3: There he is. Yes.
4: So I know him as, he was in Doctor Who.
3: Big story on Twitter, this folks.
4: Yeah, and so basically this guy's had a bit of
3: a
4: break.
3: Well, he was in Touchstone, but he's also known as an all-round.
4: He's also quite a big musical theatre star.
3: He's a showman.
4: He's a showman. Well, yes. And basically, he's had a bit of a diva moment. On a business class flight, he's had a breakdown because he didn't get his pyjamas.
5: Hi, American. We have paid for the flagship service. Three of us. One, two, three. My father and my husband behind. And the tickets were very expensive. And we get on thinking we'd get pyjamas with the flagship service. Then you apparently only give them to the first two rows in a business class flagship service. What's that all about? So far, you're not batting very high, meal order wrong, then told we don't have exactly what everybody else is getting on the flight when we all have flagship service.
3: He thought he put that onto Twitter. So everyone goes, oh, poor guy, didn't get his pyjamas. All he got was a stream of hate, and he's had to take the video down.
2: Yeah, I mean, it's giving narcissist, like slight narcissist vibes.
3: It's a little bit, it's a tad on the entitled side, isn't it?
4: I mean, it's the definition of a Karen move. Like, he's one of these people, it's just the lack of self-awareness to think that he would get any support on social media.
3: It's Marie Antoinette, isn't it? It really is. Letting the meat cake kind
4: of thing. He's always been this kind of flamboyant, very camp, extravagant, kind of like very kind of gets away with a lot of things. But it's the facial expressions and the kind of, well, you know, American, you know, it's just like, just stop
2: it. I want to stick up for John. I have to say, it's very annoying when you don't get pyjamas and you pay for business class. Like, that's why.
3: Let's not put that onto Twitter. We don't want any more of that.
2: I've had that with Qantas.
3: Do you know what I do whenever I'm in business?
2: I've had an issue. First class,
3: I get the pyjamas and I take them back to economy and I try and sell them.
2: I can't do that.
0: Actually, that's a good idea.
3: Do you know a really weird thing about John Barrowman?
4: Here we go.
3: You know, his parents are Scottish. So yes. He was born in Scotland. And
2: so his parents,
3: listen to this anecdote. It's fascinating. John Barrowman's Scottish parents, with baby John or however old he was, and they moved to America. They lived in the Midwest, so his parents still live there. So he's got two accents now. When he's in America, he speaks with an American accent. When he's in Scotland, he speaks with a Scottish accent. And when he used to be on telly a lot here before they cancelled him, you never could quite tell what accent he was going to come out with, which is kind of weird and pretty damned affected.
4: Yeah, it's like the Katharine Hepburn kind of transatlantic kind of accent is what he had. It was it was always really weird, I guess.
3: Well, no, it's not transatlantic. Yeah. He sounds like sort of Jock McGregor. Oh, no. Yeah, I eat this. John Barrowman here. You know, it's really. He's got two distinct accents. He's not mid-Atlantic. Nope. He either speaks American or deep space Scottish.
4: Oh, I was going to say, because the things I am sorry, but he played in American. So
2: he's nationality fluid.
3: I think he's got dual nationality. Yeah. Right. So
2: that's what they call it.
3: But anyway.
4: That's what
3: I don't think there's anything else we can say about John Barrowman, do you?
2: Justice
3: for John.
4: Pajamas for all.
3: And by the way, John, we've had a national search, and we've, in terms of your pajama complaint, and we've found your only supporter, Samara Gill.
4: No justice, no peace.
3: It is very annoying when you don't get your pyjamas, isn't it? Thank you very much. That's not what we're looking from our panellists today.
2: Look at how much a business class flight from London to Australia is, you'll understand.
6: It's a disgrace.
3: Yeah, well, most of us can't afford that.
2: Neither can I. I'll just take the upgrade.
3: I have got a £2 million house, so there you go. I haven't actually.
4: So right now.
3: We're all sitting here boasting about how rich we are.
6: How much money have you got?
3: Let's go to break, for God's sake.
7: 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This is Talk.
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17: Do it for your wife, who told you to pick up bread, but instead you picked up Fred, your grandson, again. And now your daughter is calling because he missed football. 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
3: Welcome back. This is part three of this exceptional edition of A Plank of the Week. And with the next nomination, it is Candice Holdsworth. It kind of beggars belief. Who have we got, Candice?
22: Well, so it's NHS Maternity. In their infinite wisdom, have decided to close down a maternity unit in North Devon, meaning that any pregnant women who are going to give birth, the nearest hospital is a two-hour drive away. And there are antenatal classes in the area basically preparing these women to give birth on the side of the road. Which can happen, by the way. Babies will not wait for you.
3: Hang on a second. Whoa. Are you saying that we've got sort of lay-bys with lines of midwives waiting to deliver motorists' babies?
22: Or just like a slightly terrified husband who has absolutely no idea what's going on. Like, I'm so grateful that it was a 10-minute drive to the local hospital when I was giving birth, because if this was me, like, I would have given birth on the side of the road. Like, my labours go fast. But on a more serious note, it is very worrying that we are regressing in terms of maternity care in this country. It is just, like, one big mess after the other. And it's not surprising to me that they thought they should close down the maternity ward, because this is what they do all over the country. They don't fund maternity properly, and that's why it's in the trouble it's in.
3: That's when you always do the headline on newspapers. Oh, baby, they've closed down the maternity ward. But now North Devon NHS is literally, this is unbelievable, is literally giving lessons to women on how to deliver a baby, how to give birth in the back of a car. I mean, you couldn't make this stuff up.
4: Yeah, but it's our NHS, so you know, they must be
3: our NHS. Yeah. I don't want it. I don't want
4: it. You can keep it too if you really want to. But I think you're so right, Kenzie, because we've had a lot of stories recently where the maternity kind of wards have been in a lot of trouble. You know, we've had some really sad deaths, some really horrific incidences, and yet. Yeah, this is just, again, they've looked at a spreadsheet and think, well, this is how we save money. They haven't thought about the consequences of it. And, you know...
3: Well, they have. The consequences are you have to have your baby in the back of a car.
0: On a serious note, this is ridiculous. This is worrying. You think those women who, you know, maybe everything's going great, all the trouble. I mean, girls, I mean, I you've had how many?
22: Three.
0: Yeah, three. So you know...
3: and counting.
0: but the point is very valid. You know, you're going to be in a helpless situation in that sort of thing. Yeah. I actually trained a little bit. I was in, many years ago, I was a pharmaceutical rep and I used to sell stuff to do with maternity and stuff like that. And I actually went around with midwives and watched some babies being birthed. So I could actually give birth in the back of a Ford, you know.
3: You personally could give birth? No. You told us earlier in the show you had a penis. You dropped that bombshell. Well, now you're railing back on it. You said you could have a baby in the back of a
0: Ford. Gender fluid.
3: What kind of a man are you? Are you a man?
0: Oh, it's millennial.
3: I mean, you know, Samara, you have yet to give birth. I don't know what. I don't know what your plans are. I don't know what your plans are, but
0: I've got a lay-by book for you.
3: If you do have a baby, how would you feel about it being born in the back of a car?
22: Oh my gosh, I was born in a bath, so I can't.
3: You're born in a bath.
22: Yeah, I can't talk.
3: I thought you said born in a barn.
22: That would make sense, actually. Yeah. But yeah, no, I think it does. Going back to Australia, it does happen there all the time because there's so many rural areas. So maybe these classes are good, but it is a bit of a. They should be trying to put resources into that area, not tell people that are paying probably a large amount of tax how to basically give birth in the back of a Jeep.
3: Do you know what my father's right? So when I was born, a while ago. So I was like a weak baby or something. So they didn't want to wash me. They thought it might be a bit too traumatic. So I was covered in all blood.
0: Were you premature?
3: Not that premature, but it was a bit of a dodgy birth. Yeah, it took a long time. So they didn't bath me because they thought it might be too traumatic. So my father's first words upon seeing his firstborn, his son, me, was he walked in... and he went, Christ!
4: That's hilarious. Yeah.
3: And it was downhill from then, I'll tell you.
4: It worked about very early on.
3: Shall we move on? Howard, you've got the next nomination.
0: Yeah, it's Suella Braverman. And it's an interesting one because she was asked recently, and mind you, most of the right-wing sort of parties have been asked this same question, would you work with each other to unite the right? As we all know, the right is very fragmented, and I know you're going to bring this one up, but I've been in a lot of parties on the right. And, you know, it's true. I mean, I'm a devout Thatcherite, and I haven't moved my position. I'm still a devout Thatcherite. And I stood for London Mayor and down in Dover as well, came second there to Mike Tapp. That's an interesting experience. So,
3: the stupidest man in Parliament.
0: Yeah, well,
3: by a long street.
0: But he beat me. Say no more.
3: Well, you were standing for reform?
0: Yeah, I was standing for reform. And then I was approached by Rupert Lowe, who was the only person on the day of my London mayoral election who turned up for me at the voting booth. Not one person in the leadership came even with an iPhone to take a picture of me coming out. So the biggest mayoral election in the country, and they decided not to support me.
3: So anyway, reform of just... Sorry,
0: I was going to say that Suella, you know, people ask this question, will the right come together? And Suella Braverman is just emphasising the fact that she's not going to work and with anyone on the right. So in reform, I'm going to work with them. Rupert Lowe's offered five red lines, which are quite tough red lines, but he's offered five red lines, which everyone I speak to support.
3: Yeah, but there's no way that Nigel Farage is going to bow to Rupert's demand that he doesn't appoint any of the Tory defectors as cabinet ministers. There's no way he can do that. And Rupert bloody well knows it.
0: He does know that.
3: He demanded concessions from Nigel Farage. I'm not taking sides here, but Rupert Lowe demanded concessions from Nigel Farage that he knew full well Nigel could not accept.
0: You don't just not answer it, though. You could come back and say, let's have a debate and see where we go from here.
4: The seats that Restore can stand in will cost reform a majority. You know, the numbers don't lie on this. They've been the same all year. So the idea that these two men just cannot sort this out is pathetic. It's actually pathetic on both parts here, because we're seeing...
3: There's handbags at dawn, most.
4: Yeah, I mean, yeah.
3: It's a pure personal hatred. It really is.
4: But we're seeing the fact that what's happening is that Andy Burnham is becoming the credible vehicle of the anti-Farage
0: vote. He's benefiting from this.
4: And the closer we get to an election, no matter when it is, that kind of move of we've got to stop Nigel or stop reform is going to cost them a lot of seats and a lot of effort. So the right has to sort itself out now. And if it's not, you know, you get used to Andy Pandy.
3: Yeah, well, exactly right. And reform just suspended my friend Tim Montgomery because, you know, Tim speaks his mind, he says what he thinks. They didn't like that very much. But this is what I find strange. This sort of unite the right thing. I mean, you know, all of us in the end, you know, if you don't want Labour and the Lib Dems and all that and the Greens to reign supreme, the right have got to do something about their constant squabbling. We all know that. But, you know, Kemi Badenoch, who I think is dysmorphic about her position in politics, she is presiding over the dying embers of a mess of a party full of absolute minnows. I mean, she reads her script rather well at
0: She's doing her best.
3: She does all right. But, I mean, she's got the party that's finished. And she goes to Rome. I mean, she's always saying this anyway, but she goes to Rome and she has coffee with Giorgia Meloni. I think Kemi was just on holiday there. And she comes out, Kemi says, Giorgia Meloni told me, don't, whatever you do, make a pact with reform and with Nigel Farage. Giorgia Meloni comes out and says, I said no such thing. So what on earth is Kemi Badenoch playing at? Oh. You know, and you know, she, as I say, she's dysmorphic. She's the one who's going to need to do a deal, not reform.
4: She wanders off the reservation too often at the moment. I go back to the fact that she got into a membership measuring contest with Nigel Farage that Christmas. And, you know, like, were their numbers correct? I was like, why are you picking a fight that you're not going to win?
3: I thought you were going to say member measurements.
4: No, I censored myself on that one. Yeah. But it's a bit ridiculous, really, because the Tories, they can survive. They just have to get their act together.
3: Yeah, well, they have to get someone that anybody's ever heard of. They have to get rid of all the mediocrity. Yeah. Who can they replace it with? God knows. Kemi Badenoch is about to announce a big shadow cabinet reshuffle. This is purely, apparently, because all the backbenchers want to get promoted. So she's going to announce a massive shadow cabinet reshuffle, which is the very definition of rearranging the deck chairs on the Titanic. Let's go to break.
1: Straight talking and straight to the point. This is Talk.
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21: Live from London, it's Plank of the Week.
3: Welcome back. This is the final section of Plank of the Week. I'm your host, Kevin O'Sullivan, and I'm also your final nominator. I am going to put forward for the prestigious award of Plank of the Week. I guess it's the Home Office, the government, the idiots who preside over the escalating crisis that is our migrant situation. We know already, as more and more of them come across on bigger and bigger mega dinghies, that we're spending £5 million every night to accommodate these mainly young men who come across the channel unlawfully, break into our country illegally, and for some reason we then we give them a four-star hotel or a nice sort of holiday camp that used to be an RAF base. So we put them up for free. We give them £50 a week benefits. We give them free doctors, free dentists, free lawyers, free driving lessons. For some reason, we do all this. So to accommodate these people, every single night costs us £5 million. We learned this week that you can add to that the daily fee for ferrying them around, for detaining them, saying, you can go to Crowborough, you're going to have to go to Linton, we're going to take you to the Marriott Hotel in Liverpool or whatever, all of this, that costs an extra £500,000 a day. So in a sense, to boil it down, apart from the £5 million a night we pay accommodating these criminals, because that's what they are. They break into our country illegally. We taxpayers have to pick up the tab for £500,000 worth of taxi fares. It's just unbelievable, isn't it, Howard?
0: Well, it beggars belief. And if you actually equate that for the year, you're looking at £2 billion, which is actually something like a 4p increase in fuel duty. Yeah. You know, I know that's the sort of thing I'm working through, because we've got the budget coming up on October the 28th. But it's scary, it's ridiculous. And don't forget, they also get free condoms. And they also get free leaflets of, you know, telling them that you mustn't rape people and all those sorts of things. It is completely gone way beyond any thing about welcoming and helping and being a good Briton, so we should be welcoming these people. We've got to stand up for these people, and that's the reason why we've got to get rid of them.
3: Absolutely. We want them to stop the boats. We want this crisis to be solved. But Labour, Burnham, Starmer before him, just seems to feel that we're going to be satisfied with his plans for accommodating the ever-enlarging, escalating migrant. We found a new place to put them. We've got a bigger back camp.
0: In middle-class Britain.
3: Yeah, yeah. And we're going to put them dump them on middle-class communities, rural communities. In other words, there's a stunning lack of ambition there to stop this, to solve this. It's just to find new and interesting places to put them at the cost of £5 million a night and to ferry them around the country at a cost of £500,000, £500,000 every day. But just to let it get bigger and bigger and bigger and to accommodate it. It's really depressing.
2: I mean, he's ideologically bereft when it comes to his plans for getting rid of this illegal migrant crisis. I don't think he quite understands that if he could solve it, he might actually solidify his next couple of years in Parliament. But the issue is he has got those backbenchers that he needs so desperately to support him, who do not want to stop this. And I agree with you. I don't think Andy also has it
3: He doesn't want it. He's not interested.
2: It's just not in his remit. He just lives in this fantasy land.
3: No, he doesn't. He lives lives in Wolverhampton bus garage.
2: Well, there's that, yeah.
3: He loves to be in a bus garage announcing things about bus fares. Yeah. That's where, you know. Yeah. I'm very surprised he's been in Ukraine this week. They didn't go and see a Ukraine-Kiev bus garage.
4: I mean, he did miss a PR moment there, if we're being honest. He could have used that to his
2: advantage. He took the tube, though. He did take the tube in Kiev, so, yeah. It was.
4: The thing is, though...
3: And he's saving up for his first suit, isn't he?
4: The thing is, all that money, it's the fact that it could be spent on things that we need to actually be spent on.
2: Absolutely.
4: Infrastructure, education...
2: Maternity.
4: That is why. It is the fact that the
3: just stop the boat. I don't care about any of that. Stop the bloody boats. Yeah. Just stop the boats, Burnham. Listen to us. He won't listen to us, will he? Right, well, that's the end of this spectacular edition of Plank of the Week. And it falls upon me to choose the winner. Or is it the loser? I can never make up my mind about that. But against stiff opposition, brilliant nominations from everyone. I think we're going to go for, is he Scottish? Is he American? Is he cancelled? has he got pyjamas? Yes. John Barrowman, you are Plank of the Week. And on that bombshell, a big thanks to the amazing panel, Samara Gill, Pete Barnes, Candice Holdsworth and Howard Cox. I've been a mediocre host. You've been an incredible audience. And we'd love it if you joined us again this time next week for another edition of Plank of the Week. Until then, you take care now.

0: nonsense reaction to the day's biggest talking points across the UK, the home of common sense. This is Talk.
1: Right, just ahead of 6 o'clock, and you hear it. Yes, he's in on bank. We're all here. It's Bank Holiday Monday. It's double bubble. No, I'm joking. Listen, if you are tuning on YouTube, when you hear us and see us after 6 o'clock, it's very weird. The machinery in the studio isn't working, and my background is that of a TalkSport to football studio, so that'll be fun, won't it? As ever, all the main news. We'll talk about early release. We'll talk about the Royals. We'll talk about the... there's so much, I've got to tell you. There's so much. Talk about the reshuffle in the Tory party. Don't know what you're doing for Bank Holiday Monday. If you're on the road, getting ready to work. If you are a Bank Holiday alarm clock Brit, we want to hear from you. If you're at home and you're listening, your views on the day's news are what it's all about. 0344 499 1000. The only number you need for Talk Breakfast. It's the home of common sense. Phone calls, WhatsApps, voice notes, and of course, text 87222. 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Get yourself involved. We're on from 6 o'clock. The news and all you need to know is next on Talk Breakfast.
0: 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News. 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Headlines.
2: Good morning. The killers of PC Andrew Harper will stay behind bars, but thousands of other dangerous criminals could be released early under major changes announced by Andy Burnham. The PM went further than expected, ruling out early release for anyone jailed for manslaughter, historic grooming offences, death by dangerous driving, or causing or allowing the death of a child. Emily Darlington is the Labour MP for Milton Keynes Central, whose constituency is within PC Andrew Harper's force area.
3: Throughout the summer, I've been getting emails from PC Harper's former colleagues. A lot of them work in Milton Keynes. Myself and a lot of MPs across the Thames Valley have had this inundation, and I totally understand how they feel.
2: In other news, seven people have been arrested on suspicion of murder over the death of a newborn baby girl in Sheffield. Officers found the infant at a home in the Winco Bank area of the city yesterday. Donald Trump's launched fresh US strikes on Iran, the first in a month. American forces targeted Iranian rocket launchers in the Strait of Hormuz amid reports the Revolutionary Guard was preparing to deploy sea mines in the shipping route. The captain and seven crew members of a ferry which capsized in the Mediterranean are in custody. At least eight people have died and around 18 others are missing after the catamaran sank off the coast of northern Cyprus. A senior Tory has accused Andy Burnham of waging a war on London. Sir James Cleverly, pitching to be London mayor, claims the Prime Minister is shifting power towards his old Manchester backyard at the capital's expense. He's vowed to fight London's corner. Theresa Villiers is a former Conservative cabinet minister.
4: London needs a champion, given we've got a Prime Minister who is saying he wants to shift the focus away from London. I mean, in London, we're such a crucial part of the UK economy.
2: And it's the second and final day of Notting Hill Carnival. Police made 169 arrests yesterday for offences including drugs and weapons, but say the mood was overwhelmingly positive. That's the latest. I'm Emma Smith.
0: Talk. News. 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
0: Across the UK. On DAB+. On your smart speaker. On your smart TV. And on your side. This is Talk. Superior start to the news day. This is the Jeremy Kyle Breakfast Show.
1: What the hell is that? If you are tuning... I'm just being honest. If you are tuning in to Talk Breakfast on Bank Holiday Monday, thank you for your commitment. Apparently the machinery is broken and I'm in front of an empty stadium, which about sums up my career, to be honest with you. It's like going on stage in front of... But yeah, this is a TalkSport background because... And I might as well call it out here and now. The engineering department are not working on a Bank Holiday Monday, so you're stuck with that. So if you are tuning in, don't think you're getting any football. You're going to get the usual stuff, but there's absolutely no way of changing it. So there we are. Look at that. We'll do a competition later. Is anybody sat? Are these empty seats? I don't know. I'm not sure. Are they? It's going to do spot the illegal migrant. We could do that later. Like spot the ball in the old days, isn't it? Right. Anyway, just yeah. Actually, here you are. Here's a prize. What do we know what stadium it is? Could be any stadium. Oh, no, but I also look like I'm pixelated. It's very weird, this. Just listen on the radio. Do whatever. But anyway, welcome to the show. Thanks for tuning in. I hope you had a good bank holiday weekend. I made it back from Spain and the wedding that was incredible. Tell you more about that. Simon Danshook lined up to go through the papers with me. And as ever, I don't know what you're doing actually today. Why? Are you at work? Are you at work because you care or because it's time and a half or double bubble? I'm looking through the glass and thinking, are they here through commitment or extra wages? Wherever you are, we want to know where you're working, how you're working, if you've been working the nights or coming back. 0344 499 1000. Your text messages, please. 87222. Prize a banana today for the best voice note the first hour. Simon Danchett looks very excited by that. And also, I was thinking, it's all gone wrong here technically this morning. What's the worst thing that's happened to you at work? We've already heard, Christians, we can't broadcast that. What's the worst thing that's happened to you at work? What has broken down in the midst of something? 0344 499 1000 in the news today, Monday, the 31st of August. Final bank holiday, summer over, winter approaching. Burnham's got his knickers in a twist, it seems. We've had seven different sort of approaches. The latest about early release for prisoners sees that thousands of dangerous criminals will be in line for early release. The headline is, of course, and this is brilliant, PC Andrew Harper's family and relatives have got what they call justice, that those two vile young individuals will not be released early, which is absolutely right, but you have to scratch below the surface and basically discover that many stalkers, many abusers on indefinite sentences will indeed be released, which is absolutely ridiculous and sums up the position that we're in as a country. Build more prisons. Get rid of foreign criminals. Make people do the time that they're given by a judge. We shouldn't be releasing anybody. I'm delighted about PC Harper. The rest of it is unacceptable. And also, I mean, this is extraordinary, right? The BBC have been... The BBC. They've been told by prison governors, right, that people who are released early are reoffending quicker than ever and going back to jail. So what's the point of releasing them for that? The point should surely be, let's build some more prisons. They built Nightingale hospitals, let's do the same. There's also big news of a Tory reshuffle. Tom Tugendhat, a friend of this show, a friend of mine, he is taking over from Dame Priti Patel, the Foreign Brief. We'll have him on the show later in the week. Loads going on. Don't know if you heard at the weekend, Sir James Cleverly is due to stand against Sadiq, get out, Khan, as London Mayor. Didn't know as well that Cleverly actually was part of the London Assembly for 8 years before he became an MP. It'll be interesting to see what you think about that. One or two of the Labour Party already making their feelings known about Burnham. Labour grandee, Alan Milburn it is, yeah. He says that Burnham, to have any right to carry out his policies, should call an early general election. We'll talk royals, I know, but apparently Fergie's coming home. Wow. More about her and also Harry. And we'll talk Notting Hill Carnival, where on day one, don't worry about it, there were only 169 arrests. Not sure on the stabbings and the drugs yet. We'll check that out. 0344 499 1000. I've always believed that this show is organised. Obviously, the background's not great. We've also got absolutely no morning papers, so we can't review them. It's going brilliantly this morning, and it's delightful to welcome Simon Danchuk. But you're not even here. It's a complete mirage, isn't it? What do you make of that background? What's that all about?
7: It's crazy, isn't it? I've never seen that before.
1: Well, are you a football fan?
7: I don't do much football, if I'm completely honest. I obviously used to go on Rochdale because that's where I was the MP, but I'm from Burnley originally. I've been on
1: Burnley.
7: I've been on Turf Moor a few times. Yeah,
1: Muir. Yeah. Is that how you say it?
7: Turf Moor.
1: Oh, Perry. Perry wins the banana. Morning, Perry.
8: Morning, Jeremy. I don't think this reshuffle is much to talk about, really. I mean, we've got James Cleverly is going to be standing for London. I mean, wow, is that the best they could do as a London mayor, James Cleverly? He only has to ask the people of Braintree what he's been like as their local MP. Well, good news for us, though. He's going. We're getting rid of the man.
1: Good start to the day. If you're tuning in, James Cleverly, that's not a particularly impressive endorsement. This is interesting. Good morning, JK. I don't know, is this your wife written this and your hard-working producer, Christian, who deserves every penny, by the way? Christian, I know you've been to lovely Wales and a baby that might keep you awake at night, but can you please send me my bloody mug? The mug I won 2 weeks ago. Go on, Christian, make an 82-year-old Brummy woman happy. Send me this mug, she says. She's part of GOACB, which is the Golden Oldie Alarm Clock Brits who listen to JK every morning from 6 a.m.
9: Where's me mug?
1: mug. Chris, all right. Christian, have you still not delivered the mugs? I'll tell you how this started, right? Mm. I decided to give away a mug. I've only got 20. Mm. I'm plowing ahead. It drives Christian nuts, right? He thinks he can get away with not sending the poor people who listen to this show.
7: Yeah.
1: There's 10 mugs left, so we'll have a mug in the first hour this morning, then nobody will be able to drink anything. Si, where do we start this morning, my old son? Do we start with the early release?
7: Because
1: early release, yeah. It's chaos.
7: Yeah, it is chaos, and Burnham's trying to paint it as a success. This is a Labour policy introduced by Keir Starmer, mm-hmm. a Labour government, and now Burnham's trying to paint it as a success, turning back his own party's policies, trying to suggest that he's managed to, do everybody a favour and stop dangerous prisoners coming out of prison.
1: Now, the PC Andrew Harper thing, let's call it for what it is. That's fantastic, and it's justice for Harp, say, his tragic family and colleagues. This was the policeman who'd finished his shift, PC Andrew Harper, several years ago. A call came through. He, being an incredibly conscientious person, decided to take that call. Three youths dragged him on the back of a car to the most horrific death.
7: Yeah.
1: The two in the back seat, I think they were done for assisting it. Anyway, they got 13 years each, which sadly isn't enough in any which case. And were due for being released after six. I have my own feelings on that. Let's ask you that. I think if you get 5 years, 4 years, 3 years, 10 years, you should serve the bloody sentence. What's the point of being sent to jail?
7: I completely agree. And this Labour policy has made it that you can be released after less than half the period of
1: 33 1/3%. Their answer, ladies and gentlemen, love to hear from you on this. 0344 499 1000. Their answer to we've got no prison space is A, people should only serve a third of their sentence, and B, okay, yes, he's making sure that Andrew Harper's killers don't get out. But you have to scratch the surface because he's releasing indefinite sentence people. People who have stalked and terrified women. Abusers.
7: Yeah.
1: It's appalling, man.
7: They call them IPP prisoners, imprisoned for public protection purposes. And it's something that Labour introduced in 2005.
1: Right.
7: And it's a good policy, in my view. And it says that these prisoners can't be released unless the probation board say they are safe to be released.
1: And but these are just going to be released willy-nilly.
7: Now they are. And that's the big news story in all of this. Burnham's, yes, he's kept PC Harper's killers behind bars. That's to be welcomed. Though he was dragged kicking and screaming to get there, there was over 1 million members of the public signed a petition to insist that it does that.
1: Front page of the Mail this morning. More, I mean, this is the real story, and that's what they have to do. More this dangerous real criminals story. Set to be freed early. Stalkers and abusers on indefinite sentences up for release, as Labour Minister tells the Mail, Burnham is not focused on the risk. Look at this front page of the Telegraph. Burnham to free high-risk criminals.
7: That's
1: how does he
7: story.
1: Expect to get away with that? What's the matter with the people?
7: He did an exclusive story interview with the BBC yesterday where he broke his own story on this. And not once did he mention building more prisons, because that's the solution to this, isn't it?
1: I don't understand why. I mean, listen, this is a government that says it's going to build 1.5 million houses. Here's an interesting one, Louise from Norwich. But why don't they refurbish the ones that are closed? They must be quicker and cheaper than building new ones.
7: Like Reading Prison, for example. Yeah, absolutely.
1: Well, I was born in Reading. Do you know the most famous inhabitant of Reading Prison? Bet you know this.
7: Oscar Wilde.
1: Oh, my God. He's on money this morning, Dan Shikon. Yeah, absolutely. But it's true. AN1. I'd love to know what you think of it this morning, gang. AN1, you know, you go to prison, you're allowed out when you've served 30% of your sentence, and then you're released even if you are. I mean, the whole point, indefinite sentences to save the public, to protect the public. And you can just be out. How does Andy Burnham think that's going to sit with the British public?
7: Oh, well, they're not going to be happy with it. He's trying to paint it as a positive because he's reversed some of what Starmer was proposing. But really, it's a negative because, as I say, these IPP prisoners, and this is a classic Liberal Labour policy, are going to be let out early. They're going to have the right to be let out of prison.
1: The right.
7: Yeah, exactly.
1: The right.
7: It will be the right.
1: And then,
7: right,
1: of course, the BBC, I mean, prison governors didn't tell, obviously, this mainstream media, told the BBC there is definitive proof that prisoners freed early are returning to jail at a more rapid rate, which completely destroys any concept of a policy that means anything.
7: Yeah, and Labour ministers will argue that, well, they'll be under licence, they'll be tagged and everything else, but we know full well that probation services stretch, they're going on strike to take action, to say they've, you know, they haven't got the time to look after all these prisoners that are coming out.
1: It's absolutely outrageous. I mean, I'd love to know what you think of it. 0344 499 1000, your text messages 87222. So under the guise of doing his bit, quite rightly, PC Andrew Harper's killers will not be released, but to sort of balance the books, Andy Burnham, I'm not going to build more prisons, I'm not going to deport foreign criminals, I'm not going to make prisoners stick to the sentence that a court gave them. No, no, no, what we're going to do is we're going to release people, because we're making some way, but these people are dangerous. These people have got indefinite sentences. These people are told you have to stay until... It's ridiculous. There again, say it every day. How does anybody with a brain cell think, right, in the Labour Party, that that's going to go down? Well, does nobody whisper in somebody's ear and go, mate, this is appalling?
7: Time and again, Labour always end up on the side of the perpetrator, not on the side of the victim. It is a great concern, whoever it might be, and history teaches us this, they're always on the side of the perpetrator. It's this liberal, dogmatic, woke agenda that they have, and there it is on the front pages of most of today's newspapers.
1: Absolutely. Boz, good morning.
9: JK, travelling Boz here, welcome back. Right, okay, so we got Burnham, is he tomorrow? His first, you know, his first meeting with Badenoch in the House of Commons. That'd be interesting. Just doing a Burnham here. Yeah, and then those two, that, you know, the killers of that policeman, they're being kept in. Well, you know, that keeps the public happy, but then he's letting in 2,000 odd stalkers and whoever they are through the back door. Absolutely shocking.
1: Couldn't agree more. I love the Andy Burnham impression. Tell you what, he's right, 6:15. Tomorrow, well, Wednesday is the first Prime Minister's question time. We heard overnight exclusively he's not going to use any notes. Now, the thing about it is, right, this is just me, because Starmer was a disgrace. And I'm a patriot, so I want my country to work, and the Labour Party has a majority. I've never, ever been in favour, whatever side of you can become Prime Minister without a mandate. We'll talk about an election in a minute. I've given this guy a chance, and I think the optics for the first couple of weeks were infinitely better than anything that has ever come from Keir Starmer. But he's now going to stand in front of the packed House of Commons, and he's going to have to provide substance, because so much of what he said, he said. They're going to ask him to fill in the gaps. I think he's going to really struggle, and I'm not being unfair when I say that.
7: It'll be fascinating to watch, won't it? Because Badenoch really cut her teeth on being leader of the opposition and challenging Starmer over the last several months, and she's improved over time. And I think he will struggle. The idea that he won't have notes, I think, is hilarious. He'll have a stack of notes in front of him. What he won't do is read scripted responses like what Starmer did. I mean, that was embarrassing to watch. But the other point I would make is it's tough in there. I mean, the atmosphere in that chamber is pretty tough. You know, you can't hear yourself think in that chamber. And it doesn't come across as it's not comparable. What it comes across on TV or radio is nothing like what it's like when you're in there.
1: Do you think that there is substance behind all of these announcements, or is it? I mean, this is a classic example this morning. Quite rightly, everybody is celebrating the fact that PC Andrew Harper's vile couple of killers are not going to be released. But the reality is, and I'm going to keep saying it all morning, thousands of dangerous criminals are. And the opposition parties, whether it's the Conservatives or Reform or the Liberal Democrats, are going to call him out on that. And that's where he will be skewered, because there's no answer to this. There isn't an answer.
7: No, and what we're seeing is right out of the Tony Blair media management playbook. That's what we're seeing. Starmer was hopeless at it. Burnham is much better, and this is a great example of that, where he's trying to paint a negative story, letting out the IPP prisoners who should be kept inside. He's painting it, he's overlaying it with the PC Harper story, isn't he?
1: Yes.
7: And it's classic media management, and the people will see through it. We're not in the early 2000s.
1: I think you're right, and there's another point as well which Elaine wants to make. Elaine, good morning.
10: Morning, Jeremy. Elaine here. Yeah. We need a general election soon. I would say if we had one now, it would drain the swamp, get rid of all those Labour MPs that have never worked. And if we have one in 6 months, the Burnham bounce will have gone. So I don't know which way to go about it, really. I imagine Andy Burnham, if there was a general election tomorrow, he might keep a smaller majority, but we would clear a lot of them out on the Labour side, which is good. I'm hoping that we have a general election by next May at the latest. Great show as always. Bye.
1: That's the interesting point. Alan Milburn, Labour grandee this morning.
7: Alan Johnson.
1: Thank you very much. Call an election. We need to end the Starmer era. The papers have picked that up as if you want your own mandate. I think it's... Listen, he says that he's going to do exactly the same. There's no way he can do exactly the same because he's rode back and changed things. The bus thing, the VAT, this story this morning about early release. You were a Labour MP. I'm Andy Burnham, right? Mm. I'm sat in 10 Downing Street and I know that if I call a general election, I'm going to lose 150 of it, but right now I'll probably get a 30-seat majority. That's my mandate. Mm. Am I going to do that for myself or would the Labour Party never forgive me? Or do I get another 5 years in power? What do you think?
7: I think he will go early.
1: You think he'll go early?
7: We were talking about Blairite media management. Alan Johnson coming out and saying this on Times Radio in the last day or so, I believe he will have been put up to see it.
1: Do you?
7: Yeah, I don't think it's coincidence. He hasn't been on the airwaves for literally years. You know, he's a well-regarded grandee of the Labour Party. I think they're testing the water. They're putting the message out there, seeing what reaction it gets. I completely agree that Labour MPs will be worried about this because many of them will
1: especially
7: lose their
1: seats. Especially the Red Wall. Especially the Red Wall.
7: But Burnham won't be bothered about that.
1: Will you not?
7: No, he's a man at people, isn't he? Well, exactly. And he'll say, yeah, I'm concerned for Labour MPs, but that's not the reality of it. He doesn't have a mandate. It's a major problem for him. He can't do anything on taxation. And I would not be surprised if he calls a general election.
1: What would happen if he called one in your mind?
7: Well, I think there's a possibility of him getting either a very small majority. Because remember, I don't think he'll ever do as well in the opinion polls as he's doing now. I think his opinion poll ratings can only go down from where they are now.
1: And as she said, so do you dive in too early? Gordon Brown famously didn't and then lost. Theresa May was as cocky as anything. And I remember the old man saying to me, he said, there's not a part of my being that would ever even consider Jeremy Corbyn, but he looked good compared to Theresa May, Jeremy Corbyn, and ended up more votes than Starmer did, to be honest. Very interesting. The opposition, though, would also, I suspect, be part of his calculation on this. The Tories, we said it out there, didn't we? She is successful, I think, the most popular. But a party's still toxic. That's not going to change. The Reform Party were riding high. They've dropped back. Nigel's got some problems in terms of explaining that money and how that's perceived.
7: Yeah.
1: The Liberal Democrats, Christ knows in the name of the Lord, how they ended up with 72 seats. I've heard nothing from Ed Davey since the election where he seemed to dress up in various outfits and carry out stunts. I mean, I'm being serious.
7: Totally.
1: So I think you could end up with a hung parliament. And then, of course, the whole debate, which fears me, because I think Ed Davey would jump into bed with Andy Burnham.
7: Yeah, that's exactly right. So I don't think Burnham's worried about losing Labour MPs. He wouldn't say that publicly.
1: No.
7: But I think that... And the worst-case scenario for Burnham is that he ends up in a coalition with Ed Davey. And then the two of them introduce proportional representation, and I believe that Burnham would be happy for that to be part of his legacy in another 5 years after he's been Prime Minister.
1: Well, so he can buy the Liberal support by offering PR, which is what they've always wanted.
7: Absolutely.
1: Which is why the right... I mean, here's a question. You turned to Reform after the Labour Party. You're working behind the scenes. Reform's had some issues. But the reality is it not? If the opinion polls stay as they are, unless the right bangs their bloody heads together, we're in trouble for another 5 years.
7: We're in real trouble. We're going to either end, I believe, and this is my prediction, we either end up with a centre-right coalition or we end up with a centre-left coalition after the
1: can
7: next
1: you see Farage
7: election.
1: And Kemi Badenoch not doing a deal?
7: Well, I think they will have to. I have concerns about Kemi Badenoch's party, though. I mean,
1: and me.
7: Yeah, they are still very toxic. And I was trying to recall over the weekend, name two or three centre-right policies that they introduced in the last 14 years. They get called a centre-right party, but I can't think of any populist policy that they introduced in 14 years. Can't think of one.
1: Really interesting. So much to talk about, especially the thousands of dangerous criminals in line for early release. This is the story on every single paper. He's bowed quite rightly to public pressure. Burnham and PC Andrew Harper's killers

0: Available until the 29th of September from 11 a.m. While stocks last, subject to availability. 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
5: There are problems in West Yorkshire this bank holiday Monday for the M62. The eastbound exit slip road to Brig House at junction 25 is currently closed following an accident. And problems in Cheshire for the M56 eastbound. That's closed due to an ongoing police incident from Chester Services at junction 14 for junction 12 for Runcorn. And queues in London heading into Barking, edged west on the A13 Alfreds Way. That's blocked following an accident in the early hours around Kingsbridge Road and Movers Lane, with traffic being diverted via the slip roads.
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6: Welcome back, 6:25, Bank Holiday Monday morning. Now, if you are tuning in, as Leslie has, Leslie went, sorry, Jez, I'm a bit confused. What the hell is that behind you? I can't make it out. What happened to the nice view of the Thames and the sky? Well, Leslie, well, you might ask, because we arrived this morning. There's a technical issue. This is a Talk Sport banner, so, you know, there's no football at the moment. We'll talk about, and we can't move it. And we can't get hold of an engineer because nobody's in. And they're not coming in because it's Bank Holiday Monday. So that's what, I'm in front of an empty stadium. This is like my career. I'm broadcasting to three people sat at the front in ponchos because it's peeing down with rain. 03444991000. Christine Richard said, God help this country. Glad I'm in Spain. You had to dig. I had to come back from Spain yesterday to do this. Stephen Northanser Burnham will not use notes that mean one thing to me and that will mean he will just bat off the questions in short shrift with a This is PMQs. Yes. I will look into that and get back to you, the honourable gentleman or lady, says Stephen. He's right, isn't he? Johnson Forfar. Jeremy, if these prisoners are going to be released early, surely they have to find a house or an HMO for them to go and stay in, because they'll probably lost their own. Also, not all have families who want them back, so you're just passing them on to the councils to find somewhere for them to live.
7: Yeah.
6: And that's a really good point.
7: It is, and that's why many are ending back up in prison, like the BBC report says, isn't it? Straight back in.
6: I've never believed a BBC report until that one this morning. Sean's in Gloucester. Dr. Foster lived there, didn't he? Yeah, like most people, I'm fed up to the back teeth with the lies and hypocrisy of these bloody politicians saying one thing to sound principled but then do the complete opposite. The Tories did it and Labour are taking it to a new level. Between them, they have degraded and ruined our country. Our best hope is reform but restore, though they claim to be Petro could just being deliberately obstructed because of some personal fallout. That's your opinion, Shawnee. Karen's in Newcastle. So they want to release stalkers, rapists, killers. Have we forgot about poor Ralmote, who stalked his ex and killed not only her boyfriend but shot a police officer? They know if they let them out, they can do it again without repercussions. I think it's a really salient point.
7: Yeah.
6: How many people have been released from prison and reoffended?
7: And there's going to be something like that, isn't there, that happens. Somebody's going to be released early. They're going to go on to commit a significant crime and it'll be a big story.
6: Right, and I go further apart from building prisons, and I'm going to keep saying this until I get taken away. I would not only make prisoners serve the sentence, I would get rid of foreign criminals, I would build prisons, I would absolutely just revitalise the whole justice system.
7: Yeah.
6: But you know, the thing that I can never quite understand how we seem to make excuses, we were talking about earlier, for perpetrators and not victims. And I don't understand these people who say, well, it should be a place to redefine yourself and try again. Punishment, you've got to punish people, they've got to learn the bloody lesson, haven't they?
7: I completely agree with you. It's all about rehabilitation. That's what they say. It should be about punishment, as most importantly. We can take lessons from

0: El Salvador.
1: Yeah, we can.
0: You be a prisoner there, it's a completely different ballgame.
1: I mean, I think it's the same with illegal migration. I just don't understand how we're not being tougher on people who, frankly, are taking it out of us. Wayne's on early release. Morning, Wayne-o.
2: Morning, Jezza. Morning, Mr. Danchek. This is Wayne from Erdington in Birmingham. What is this government doing? They're letting thousands of migrants in that are dangerous. They're releasing thousands of dangerous criminals. They could stop this crap with the boats and they could build some bloody prisons. Keep your citizens of this country safe. For God's sake, what are they all bloody doing? Keep up the good work, guys. I'm absolutely fuming listening to this crap again.
1: Brilliant. Listen to this crap. It is crap. I mean, I've made a career out of crap, but it's true, isn't it? It doesn't make any sense. Come out and say, we haven't got enough prison spaces, but you know what always gets me? Go back to Southport. Go back to those horrendous scenes and go back to my belief that the government knew exactly what was going on. Mm. They allowed it to be fueled on social media. People took to the streets, not all far-right thugs. Starmer went, you're all far-right, brought the police who appeared from nowhere, brought judges in on a Saturday who appeared from absolutely nowhere, and then put people in prison cells that appeared from absolutely nowhere. Yeah. Again, there's no will. You look good in terms of PC Andrew Harper, and that's fantastic. But people, this is, again, maybe you would get this, Si. I think the British public are so fed up, slash, far more aware, far less likely to have the wool pulled over their eyes, are far more in need of explanation and justification for things happening. Yeah. I really believe that.
0: I believe that. And I think some of the explanation with the line that's being taken by Labour in terms of open borders, and we saw it to an extent under Starmer, he just wasn't very good at selling it, is that, oh, right, now we've got open borders, the way that we can tackle it is through ID cards. That's what we need. That's a solution. And I think it is an agenda to be more authoritarian. You mentioned Southport and everything else and how that was policed. An opportunity to be more authoritarian. And I do think it's this left, centre-left agenda to keep the populace down. I really
1: let me say this to you and people listening, right? So, yes, I'm going to keep saying it. He has changed the law, which Starmer said he couldn't, to ensure that PC Andrew Harper's killers remain in prison. And that is something to absolutely celebrate for his family and colleagues. But what Andy Burnham is not telling, I'm not lying here, it's in the front of every single newspaper, right? Early release blocked for manslaughter prisoners. That's fantastic. But alongside that, he is going to free high-risk criminals, people who are stalkers, abusers, rapists. But here's the thing. They are on indefinite sentences, right? Indefinite means you can't be allowed out until you've rehabilitated, until a probation officer or probation board have said, yes, you've done the hard graft. But these people are going to be allowed out. So despite that, despite governors telling the BBC, you shouldn't do this, they're reoffending, this is Andy Burnham yesterday saying, in essence, we've done everything to minimise and concentrate. This is absolute tosh. Have a listen.
3: We are fast-tracking the building of prison places. We have looked at refurbishing more prison places to bring more back into use. So all of those things are being looked at too. So please, yes, people shouldn't take anything away from this, that some, you know, other things because of the cost or whatever haven't been done. No, we've done everything. We've looked at every possible avenue to minimise early release of prisoners.
1: Well, I'm sorry, because it's an early morning rant. You haven't, have you? He can't answer a question, by the way. And you know what? When he gets positioned in terms of somebody saying, give me some fact, he starts to go, a lot. Yeah. I can give him 15 million quid right now to build 10 prisons, billion quid. Stop giving foreign aid. This country's on its arse. Yeah. If he had anything about him, he'd do something about the welfare benefits bill, wouldn't he? Budget, rather, and say, I'm going to take some money. Let me tell you why I'm really angry about this, right? Have you read this story over the weekend? This man makes a big thing of, you know, number 10 north, and we're going to go up to north and spread word, and you're from the north and so on. He's caved into trade union power and given, ready for this, and you talked about this yesterday and got grief on X. Mm. He's given train drivers who are already on 68 to 70 grand a year a pay rise. And do you know which train drivers that is? The ones from Manchester to London. So how do you define that, but you can't afford to build prisons? How can you give 15 billion to foreign aid and you can't build prisons? Mm. It's priorities, man. It's absolutely always priorities.
0: Yeah. And his answer there, if it, you know, you listen to his answer, he's asked specifically about building prisons.
1: Yep.
0: And as you point out, he's umming and ahhing because the reality reality is they're doing very little in terms of building new prisons and creating more spaces for prisoners, which is exactly what they need to do.
1: And if Andy Burnham was watching this and his advisors, they'd say, yeah, they're not making enough of PC Andrew Harper's killers staying in prison. Yes, I am. I've said it 11 times because I'm ticking it down. But what you should do is you should tell the people the truth about what you're not doing. Yeah. Isn't it? And I know the political game, but just don't think people handle it anymore. Pam says, I thought, can you say to Simon, I thought it was the government's primary task to keep its citizens safe, not doing a very good job with the releasing of dangerous prisons early and letting illegals, unvetted migrants or criminals into our country.
0: That's exactly right, isn't it? They're not keeping us safe. I think it's quite the opposite. It's a bad situation we're in.
1: This is interesting. D in Cheshire. She says, I love Mr. D, my favourite talk guest.
0: Oh, that's nice.
1: She's about to go to rehab. She says, Burnham will love PMQs, in my opinion, because he'll have an audience. He loves that. He thinks he's the bloody rock star. I wouldn't be surprised if he took a bow and blew kisses at the end. He is good at the look, but you saw him there. I would have an argument with anybody who says that the minute he's skewered, he loses it.
0: Yeah, I wouldn't be surprised if he has a guitar when he appears at PMQs.
1: I agree. Yeah. Now, on a serious note, we heard him talk and flail, but he was very quick out the box yesterday to say, Andrew Harper's killers are in prison. This is the good thing. Watch this.
3: It's been achieved by turning over every stone. I was well aware of the concern when I came into office. I began by doing what I could in the first phase to make sure that rapists weren't released. Groomers, those guilty of the most serious offences against children. Obviously, I had to do that quickly, which I did. But I always knew I wanted to go further. And what I did, and listening to, obviously, PC Harper's family, but victims all over the country, I brought forward the work that I asked for, the further work. And basically, we've spent the summer turning over every single stone.
1: Which makes a mockery of the fact that Starmer said you couldn't do that. And that's fine and that's good. I'm sorry. And I'm not... I hadn't seen this because I was away. Mm. He's getting less impressive by the minute when he gets asked a question, isn't he?
0: Yeah, which returns to the fact he might call an early general election.
1: Because of the bounce.
0: Yeah, he's going to be found out. But what he's saying there, he initially came out and said he didn't think he could keep PC Harper's killers in prison. That's what he initially said. He's disingenuous in terms of what he says there. But it's the pressure, the family, credit to them, PC Harper's family, put lots of pressure on Downing Street to change this. And then over 1 million members of the public signed a petition in double quick time to say, we want those killers kept inside.
1: Do you know what? Do you know, and it probably sounds a really strange thing to say, right? But my judgment of a politician or a prime minister is what they say no to. Somebody told me once, I won't lie, it was Michael Parkinson, and he said to me years and years ago, longevity in this job is as much about what you say no to as what you say yes to. I look at Burnham genuinely and I think, you're going to get very soon a lot of people thinking that you just say what you think they want to hear, you agree to things. The PC Andrew Harper thing is brilliant, but be honest with the people. Stand in front of the people, as I've said again, and go, I'm in a really bad situation here. I'm going to have to build prisons. I'm going to have to make some unpalatable decisions. I'm going to have to release foreign criminals to their countries, even if that upsets the EU. All of that. All of that. Yeah. I watch him and I think the substance is draining on a daily basis. Cindy, good morning.
4: Hi, JK. This is Cindy in Pigeon, Michigan, United States. It seems that every time I turn on the TV, the UK is releasing prisoners. Please build more prisons and make the prisoners do their time. Thanks.
1: Sorry, that's just common sense again, isn't it?
0: Yeah, it is. And I think it's much more likely in the United States where she's calling from. Do not give Burnham credit today for keeping the killers of PC Harper in prison because he does not deserve it. This is actually a U-turn. That's the truth. One of Burnham's first U-turns.
1: This is really interesting. We agree, Christine Richard, that this is a good U-turn, right, about PC Harper. But it's not a good U-turn in terms of the people who are being released. She says, can you explain to me then how he can essentially change Starmer's manifesto when he wasn't elected to do so? That's which is a really interesting point as well. Yes. And I think I'm coming around to what you're saying, that there will be an early election. Mm.
0: I think so. And Alan Johnson, this Labour grandee, coming out in the last 24, 48 hours, saying that that's what he should do, building on what Gordon Brown got wrong in 2007.
1: Yeah.
0: I think is exactly what's going to happen.
1: Now, I noticed this morning that Kinsey Schofield's not on the show. Is there a reason? We don't know what the reason is, but she's just texting me saying, I'm broadcasting to an empty stadium. This is like my bloody career. JK, you're crazy. We love you. Let's see if we can get her on. I think we should give her a call. We'd miss her, really. Jeremy, what a plonker. Pardon? Me? Oh, no. Chocolate buses and 86p a week off your electric, and this generally thinks that the answer to the cost of living crisis is there. I've got news for him. He's looking in completely the wrong place. Burnham, look at immigration, net zero, policing, the economy, just a few areas that actually need serious focus. Give us a general election. 25,000 people in Makerfield don't speak for the majority of this country. It was a stitch-up, says Deborah.
0: There are some similarities with Gordon Brown in all of this. People will remember that Brown wanted to be Prime Minister for years and years, didn't he, when Blair was Prime Minister. And again, Burnham has wanted to be Prime Minister for years and years, and he's finally wrestled it off Starmer, just as Brown wrestled it off Blair. But he was found wanting. Brown was found wanting. Oh, and I suspect Burnham is going to be found wanting as well.
1: Really interesting. Going to a break. Keep your calls coming. 0344-499-1000. Voice notes, calls, text to 87222. Early release. It's all about early release. Quite rightly, they are lauding the government that the killers of PC Andrew Harper will not be released. And that's great. But alongside that, they shouldn't, because the truth of the matter is stalkers, rapists, abusers on indefinite sentences, indefinite, which means they can't be allowed out until they've gone through a rigorous process, could be allowed out the door. This is on the day that prison governors approach the BBC and say this will lead to re-offending. Christian's in the dock again, the executive producer. Morning, Jezza, says Paul. Paul in the truck. My wife's foreign happy with Christian. Why has he been messaging it behind your back, Paul? What's going on? He came to Wales on the weekend, don't we know it? And she was really looking forward to welcoming him home to Wales and finally receiving her mug. Yep, you guessed it, neither showed up. Hope you enjoyed your jolly to Spain, but please can you sort Christian Mitchell out, because his attitude... This, honestly, Christian, I mean, if you don't send these people these mugs, there's going to be a demonstration. Right, so Christian's lost track of who's actually... He's so good at this show. We've got no background. It's all going really well this morning. We've got absolutely no background. I'm playing to an empty stadium. And Christian, the producer, if you have won a mug, he's forgotten. So now what's going to happen is... Shut up. There's now going to be hundreds of people that are going to email and say, you gave me one. I've just made an even bigger rod for your back. Don't worry, though. We've got a consortium of businessmen who are going to make lots and lots of mugs for us. And so just beg Christian on text. Oh, right. So, we've had some delegation on the breakfast show. Christian's just delegated to Tommy, who's got so much to do anyway. Apparently, you're now in charge of mugs, Tommy. Good luck. Back in a minute. Cheers.
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1: Welcome back. Just approaching 6:45, bank holiday Monday. Myself and the legend that is Simon Danchett looking through the papers this morning. There's so much. Can I just read this from Anthony Kyber? This is brilliant. He said, when Burnham conned his way into number 10 South Jersey, he said that there would be growth in every postcode. What he failed to say was that the growth in every postcode would be in HMOs, sex crimes, and early release prisons. He's right, isn't he?
0: Yeah.
1: Tony and Ryslip. Good morning to Barry. Baz from Hull. There are prison places at a new prison near York, but no staff to man them. On another note, Burnham's still not been to Teesside. Keep up the great work. Now, we want to talk about this. Let's talk about the Tories very quickly. Two stories coming out across the weekend. James Cleverly, he says he's going to stand or to put himself forward to be the Tory candidate for London Mayor. He'd be up against Sadiq Khan if he stands, and also Leila Cunningham from Reform. Cleverly says, I'll end Khan's war on motorists if I win London. Didn't know until I read this over the weekend that Cleverly spent 8 years in the London Assembly before he became an MP.
0: That was his stepping stone to becoming a Member of Parliament, wasn't it? I'd forgotten that until you reminded me this morning. He's a very nice guy, he's Cleverly.
1: He is.
0: He's relatively
1: Mick
0: popular.
1: Mick says he's a Liberal Democrat who's had so many political posts but achieved absolutely nothing
0: in any of them. Well, he's a wet, isn't he?
1: He is a wet.
0: And I think that's...
1: It'll probably suit Badenoch, by the way, for him to be out the shadow cabinet, if I'm honest.
0: Exactly. I was just going to make that point exactly right. She needs a tougher group, a more centre-right group of MPs around her. So clearing out Cleverly and but bringing in Tugendhat as far as Shadow Foreign Secretary.
1: Our mate Tom Tugendhat will be is replacing Dame Priti Patel. We'll try and get him on the show tomorrow. Tom's a good man, but didn't shine in the electoral the leadership election. But is very anti-China and he's good. He's good in terms of foreign policy, the military background. It'll be interesting to see, but. Do you think anybody can beat bloody Sadiq Khan in London?
0: I think it's possible. I think Cleverly will give him a good run for his money, actually. I think it will be a real fight between Leila Cunningham for Reform and Cleverly in terms of who beats Khan. But having a sort of a wet Tory, I think, is probably the best chance they have because London is relatively liberal, isn't it? So, and he's, you know, he's I think he's half Sierra Leonean, isn't he, Cleverly?
1: Yes.
0: So, you know, that mixed race issue in London, there's a big ethnic minority population, that might play well.
1: His constituency's Braintree, where, of course, that Weatherly sort of community day centre is like a holiday camp for migrants.
0: Absolutely.
1: The other big news is that reshuffle. Dame Priti Patel, they say, is too much a reminder of the Boris Johnson era. Yeah.
0: She'd been Home Secretary, she'd been responsible for some of the immigration coming into Britain, and she hadn't been playing a significant part as
1: Haven't seen her
0: at all. And she's a bit of a grandee within the Conservative Party these days, isn't she? So I'm not surprised she's been moved to one side, actually.
1: Be interesting to see. 03444991000. Mike's in Norfolk. The problem is the politicians and others that put us in danger are not held accountable for their dereliction of duty. That's interesting. Neil, Stoke-on-Trent. We love Stoke-on-Trent. Morning, Jez. The talk about an early election seems to have gone to Ed Davies' head if he thinks he would go into coalition with Labour. At the moment, the Liberal Democrats have 71 seats, but I doubt if they would end up with more than 10 if it was put to a vote, judging by the polling figures. I mean, their support's just gone.
0: I would have thought so under Ed Davey as leader, but they do come through the middle, don't they? And politics is fractured. There are more parties out there, Restore, Reform, Conservative, Greens, and so it is possible for Liberals to come through the middle in a constituency. Yep. You know, they are helped by that.
1: And let me tell you, you said earlier, Ed Davey will be praying for a coalition with Labour, and he will ask for proportional representation, which would suit Andy Burnham. Can I just tell Andy Burnham and his government that this next text should sum up what so many of us believe? Charlotte from Nelson in Lancashire. She said, I'm 52. I have to deal with my town being swamped with illegal migrants, and if people don't like to hear that, it's an absolute fact. And now, despite feeling unsafe as a 52-year-old woman, I'm going to have to deal with early release of convicted criminals as well. That's the reality. That's what Burnham should be listening
0: to.
1: That
0: is exactly right. I know Nelson well. I'm from Burnley originally, aren't I? And those towns, you know, I were up in Bradford the other week. Bradford, Nelson, Brayerfield, Burnley, Rochdale are just not the Lancashire towns and Yorkshire towns for Bradford that they used used to be.
1: No, they're not.
0: They're not.
1: So much of this country, I mean, I did that bit with Harry Redknapp about Bournemouth and it went completely viral. Yeah. I don't care. This isn't a lie. Yeah. I was sat drinking a cup of coffee. There were hordes, patently migrant men, walking up and down the street, leering at women, smoking, and with absolutely no, all on brand new mobiles, no intention of working or anything. It is an absolute what's it take out of the people of this country. Adrian, good morning.
17: Morning, Jeremy. Morning, Simon. It's Adrian V. Sussex again. Just a few points. Firstly, PMQs. I'm sick and tired of hearing about PMQs. It's all scripted. Each side knows what the other one's going to ask. It is a small bloody theatre, so don't go on about that, as far as I'm concerned. Prison places, although I think there's an empty prison down in Cornwall because of radon issues. I'm sure we could ventilate it or do something to it if we actually decided to get our finger out. But also I understand that there are numerous prison cells which don't have any fire detection in them, so they can't be used. Well, here's an idea. I mean, I'm a retired fire risk assessor. Take out all the ignition sources from the cell.
1: Honestly, there has to be a will and there patently isn't. Jez, you're in trouble, Christian, this morning. People are saying that perhaps Christian owes a mug to somebody in the tech department, which is why your background is completely screwed. If you are tuning in this morning, it's an empty stadium, which sums up how many people actually listen to me. Sums up my career. I've emptied bigger places than that stadium, let me tell you. But technically, we can't put our background up because there's a problem. Mark, the legend, has tried, but no, we need an engineer. But we can't find one because it's a bank holiday Monday. Double bubble for many. 0344-499-1000. I'm a new user. Right, you don't give a name. This is what I get. Labour need to stop the migrants. I'm a new user, Jeremy. Well, I don't know what your name is. What, user of what? Illegal substances? I don't know. A blue card? What have you got? I've no idea. Jeremy, Keith from Scotland. I'm an old guy in a wheelchair, and I'm desperately spending a weekend trying to work out what I can do to convince Christian, so I'm going to play the disabled card. Please, can I have a mug? I listen every single morning, despite suffering so much, and I think if Christian cared about me, says Keith in Forest of Scotland, he'd send me a mug. If you do have any worries or concerns about mugs, write to Christian at Talk Radio. No, I'm joking, right, it's Tommy. 0344-499-1000. Morning, James. Burnham uses I a lot when talking about things the government are doing or want to do. My guess, when things can't be done, he will be shifting the blame sideways.
0: There's some that's an interesting point in that Burnham's fronting all this when he's just appointed a new Justice Minister, Dan Norris, who should be fronting it, shouldn't he? Why is Burnham coming out on it?
1: Justice Minister? He was the Defence Secretary. That was a come down, wasn't it?
0: Oh, well, Norris has come from being Border Security Minister.
1: Oh, right, yeah. Okay. I thought he got promoted to Defence Secretary quickly.
0: That's Wes Streeting, isn't it?
1: No. In the last 8 weeks of Starmer's job, it was Dan Jarvis, and then he was thrown out the door.
0: But this is Dan Norris. It's Dan Norris, if I've got the name right.
1: This is really rude. He's already been found out, Jeremy. What happened to his summer of walking and talking? One day it lasted. When he says he listened to PC Harper's family, did he actually speak to them? Says Dean Cheshire. This is about Burnham. Kemi. This is a really interesting point. Love to know what you think about this. Kemi should be careful with a reshuffle. Before he became an MP, Nick Timothy was the architect of Mrs May's anti-police and anti-Brexit policies, says Mick in Wallington. That's true.
0: Yeah.
1: Nick Timothy. And he's the Shadow Justice Secretary.
0: Yes,
1: that's an interesting one, isn't it?
0: He's doing quite well challenging...
1: Is he?
0: He is doing quite well, I think, in opposition in terms of holding Labour to account, though, is Nick Timothy. He's one to watch, I would say.
1: Notting Hill Carnival. Day one, police arrests 169. People, revellers held over drugs, weapons and sex offences. But you say it's an absolute bore. He's a bit of a raver,
0: He's not a commonly known, but I do like a good party. And I've been to Notting Hill Carnival on more than a couple of occasions. It's not for the faint-hearted, I will tell you that. Hardcore.
1: But of the crime that's committed is appalling.
0: It's outrageous. Yeah, absolutely. It needs controlling and it needs managing. It used to be Saturday, Sunday and Monday.
1: Yep.
0: Now they've got it down to just Sunday and Monday. And I think Monday is the family day. But even that is pretty hardcore.
1: We're not going to ask you about Rolls, but in the next couple... I will ask you quickly. Do you think the Prince Harry should be given security paid for by the taxpayer?
0: No, not at all. No, they don't even work as royals, do they? I mean, look after their own security like all the rest of us have to.
1: And Sarah Ferguson being lined up to come home and do a tell-all TV interview. Let me tell you about TV. Be interesting to know what channel took that, because no terrestrial television channel gets a bloody audience anymore, and I know that for a fact.
0: Yeah.
1: Could it be online? I know. Piers Morgan, I've no idea. But does she deserve it? I'd love to know what you think. We'll do that. What do you reckon?
0: Is Britain not suffering enough? I mean, we've got Meghan and Harry coming back. Now we've got Sarah Ferguson coming back. I'm not sure we can cope with any more of this.
1: I think we... Oh, hold on a second. Morning, Debs.
18: Don't worry, guys. You'll get your mugs. I did wait 3 or 4 months for my mug. But once I reminded him, I had it within three days, I think. Well, I would have had two if it weren't for the stupid postman chucking it over the fence. But luckily I've got an honest neighbour, so I got my mug. Morning, nice to have you back, Jezza.
1: You see, this is what's happened. Christian's phoned Debbie, who was the recipient of two mugs, because she was so frustrated she was threatening to go to the papers and call Christian out. So he sent her two. But what he did was he put it in an envelope and the postman threw it over the fence and one of them broke. It didn't take... I'm going to stick up for Christian. It didn't take her 3 or 4 months at all. It was a couple of weeks. And he got round to it. And I think Christian needs to be given... I mean, he's been to Wales this weekend, so he needs a bit of sympathy.
0: Why didn't he buy some bubble wrap and wrap them properly?
1: I mean, I'm with you. Honestly, what sort of performance is this, Christian? Bit of bubble wrap wouldn't go miss, would it? Even Dan shooks. Why don't you join the show and be the bubble man, the bubble mug man? So listen, just to sum up, we'd love to have you on. Early release, thousands of dangerous criminals in line for earlier release, stalkers, sexual abusers, people on indefinite sentences could be released. He's come out yesterday and said PC Andrew Harper's killers will stay in prison, and we all applaud that. But it's the extra information he's not given.
0: Yeah, and so the PC Harper situation is cover for Burnham releasing these prisoners who are on indefinite leave to remain in prison. That's what it's cover for. So he doesn't deserve any credit, in my opinion, on that.
1: This week, of course, Andy Burnham. There are rumours there could be an early election. Alan Johnson, a Labour grandee, saying over the weekend, call an early election. You said as well that could happen. Prime Minister's question times this week. First time, and just a couple of clips from the weekend, you look at him and you think, I'm going to be really interested when somebody asks for some definitive answers and fact.
0: Yeah, and it'd be interesting if there's anybody on his side who are asking him difficult questions on Labour's side. Remember, there's a lot of people he's just sacked who were in Starmer's government who are not on side with Burnham. So tomorrow's PMQs will be fascinating.
1: Is it tomorrow, Tuesday? Isn't it Wednesday?
0: Sorry.
1: No,
0: yeah,
1: sorry,
0: Wednesday.
1: We don't know where we are. 0344-499-1000, just to say, whatever you want to talk about, we're delighted if you're tuning in. The background is TalkSport. There's a technical problem and I'm performing to an empty stadium. If you're at work, a bank holiday working alarm clock, Brit, we want to hear from you. Where are you working? How long have you been working? Has anything gone wrong for you this morning? We don't have a background. Please keep the calls coming. 0344-499-1000. Simon, what are you off to today?
0: I've got one or two meetings today. I work for myself, so I treat bank holidays just as a normal working day. You know,
1: it's not double bubble for you, sir.
0: No,
1: is it?
0: Not at all.
1: We're delighted to have you. Thank you very, very much indeed. Simon Danship will be back next week. We're live across the United Kingdom. We're back after 7 o'clock. We've got Ben Habib, chairman of Great British PAC, on the way. Loads of guests, but most of all, your views on the day's news. 0344-499-1000. And your text messages, please. 8-7-2-2 and the news at 7 on Talk Breakfast next.
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3: Traffic continues to queue into London this bank holiday Monday morning on the A13 through Barking. An accident still closing the carriageway at Movers Lane with queues now back towards the Lodge Avenue flyover. And in Cheshire, the M56 remains closed eastbound due to an ongoing police incident from Junction 14 for Chester Services towards Junction 12 for Runcorn, with traffic being diverted by the solid diamond symbols. However, Betty's in West Yorkshire for the M62 eastbound. The exit slip road to Brig House at Junction 25 is now open.
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7: This is Talk. Converting negative agitation into positive conversation across the nation. Hear it, see it. This is Talk. Talk. 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Headlines.
8: Good morning. Justice campaigners still have concerns about plans to release some prisoners early, despite changes announced by Andy Burnham. Anyone convicted of unlawful killing will now be excluded. Instead, ministers plan to free up jail space by deporting foreign prisoners and releasing some inmates serving indefinite sentences. Former Victims Commissioner for England and Wales, Dame Vera Baird, has reservations.
9: I understand that there are going to let out, under the current scheme, domestic abusers. It looks very odd to me that we are letting domestic abusers out early whilst a large cohort of women, not violent, are in custody.
8: Iran's foreign ministry says it'll respond decisively to what it calls further enemy aggression following the first American strike since late July. Targets on a small Iranian island in the Strait of Hormuz have been hit. The captain and seven crew on a passenger ferry which capsized in the Mediterranean are in custody. At least eight people have died and around 18 are missing after the catamaran overturned off the coast of northern Cyprus. Authorities in the Turkish-controlled region say it's the biggest maritime disaster there. Oceanography expert Dr. Simon Boxall says it's not clear what went wrong.
10: I think we assume that the Mediterranean is this calm place. We go on holiday. There are very strong currents around that area. However, if we look at the weather out there at the moment, that's not the condition. So the big question really is, why did this ship capsize?
8: Former Tory leadership contender Tom Tugendhat is making a comeback to the Conservative front bench. He'll replace Dame Priti Patel as Shadow Foreign Secretary when Kemi Badenoch reshuffles her top team next month. And a lack of basic soft skills is being blamed for Britain's youth unemployment crisis. Alan Milburn's government review has heard many young people aren't ready for work, lacking skills like communication, teamwork and decision making. Almost a million young people are currently out of work and education. That's the latest. I'm Emma Smith.
7: Talk. News. Update. The movie is starting. 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
11: 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The mobile have already completed its destinies.
12: 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What destinies?
11: 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I amaze myself.
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7: 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This is Talk. Get the real story. This is the Jeremy Kyle Breakfast Show.
1: Yeah, welcome back or welcome along. It's a bank holiday Monday and I'm sat here at Talk. And if you're just tuning in onto YouTube and thinking, what the bloody hell is that? Well, there's a technical problem. which means you can't see the Jeremy Kyle Breakfast Show. It's basically, it's a talk sport background. It's an empty stadium, which obviously I'm very used to playing. In fact, if I ever sell tickets to this show, it will be as empty as that. There's nobody in the stadium. There's nobody listening. There's no point. I'm going to go home. I mean, it's an absolute... No, the problem is we've got a technical problem. We eventually heard from an engineer an hour after the show started who said, reboot the system. During the break, there was a football and a flash. Anyway, it's all gone wrong. That's it. That's the misery of... And it's not going to change. Mark's done his best. So, yeah, calling any engineer who might know what to do would be lovely. 03444991000. Well, just get off that shot because I look like I'm sat on my own in the loo. Right, listen, we're here until 10 o'clock with breakfast. The news as ever will go through. Got great guests lined up. If you do want to be part of it, your views on the day's news, massively important. 03444991000. Text to 87222. If you want a mug, just ask Christian. I'm to the back teeth with it all. What are you waking up to? You're waking up to some good news. The good news is that Andy Burnham, in a pre-recorded, not very impressive interview yesterday, did what so many of us have been asking him to do, which is ensured for now that the killers of PC Andrew Harper would remain behind bars. They wouldn't, after serving just 6 of 13-year sentences, be allowed out. However, this is not being negative, and you know, Labour supporters will say, you always find a negative, Jez. I'll tell you why there's a negative. Because alongside that bit of good news is the truth, and it's on the front of every single newspaper. Let's take the Telegraph. Burnham to free high-risk criminals. You can see the Mail on stage. More dangerous criminals set to be freed early. Thousands of dangerous criminals, people. Stalkers, abusers, people who have done bad enough crimes for them to be on indefinite sentences, which means you can't be released willy-nilly, you have to go through a parole board and prove, will be released willy-nilly because there's no space. That's in essence. This is from a government that's going to build 1.5 million houses. This is from a government who gives 15 billion to foreign aid. This is from a government that will do nothing about a massive welfare benefits bill budget because they're terrified of the left jumping up and down. I could easily build prisons. You could find old prisons and refurbish them. It is an absolute disgrace, frankly, that dangerous criminals are going to be released early because the government, can't work out another way of doing it. Love your thoughts. 03444991000. Text to 87222. Priti Patel is losing a job on the front bench of the Tory opposition. Old Badenoch's having a shuffle around. Tom Tugendhat, friend of the show, will be the new shadow foreign secretary as James Cleverly resigns and bids to be the Tory candidate to take on Sadiq Khan in the London mayoral elections. Notting Hill this weekend. That's going on. We'll talk royals as Fergie plans to come home and do a tell-all TV interview. 03444, I'm not doing it. 03444991000, it's Ian from Australia. Any chance you'll be visiting Australia anytime soon? I would like a mug if I could. Before you start stirring our sausages, I'm an Englishman like yourself. Right, all right. Well, so you expect me to bring... Because of your inability to post anything, Christian, I've now got to travel down under to take a bloody mug with me. You don't win the prize. Pat, Jezza, has the lovely Charlie sabotaged your studio? It was okay yesterday when lovely Charlie was on. Possibly. What, did his own show? It's him. Rowley's dropped coffee in the system, probably, yeah. Kemi's polling is good. I don't know who this is. But she's got to get good people into the front bench. Tugendhat is an improvement, as is removing Patel. Nick Timothy gets my vote. He spoke out against the Muslim prayer meeting in Trafalgar Square and was extremely articulate. Paul's in Mathia. Mathia. Do you know where Mathia is? It's in Spain. I was in Spain over the weekend. Why am I talking like that? I've got no funny. It's not even French. It's French. I was in Spain. Morning, JK. Notting Hill Carnival has been declared as a peaceful success. What, despite 169 arrests and £21 million cost to the taxpayer? Not really a success, is it? Says Paul in Methia. Peter's in Shropshire. I bet the weather's not great in Shropshire. It was raining when I came in this morning. He says, good morning, Jezza. Welcome back. Say welcome back. I do 4 days a week. I just wasn't here on Friday. I mean, that... 3 days is a long time in broadcasting. Literally, let me tell you. Pete's in Shropshire. There is no shortage of mugs. We are still paying, grafting and paying our taxes to fund this incompetent government and looking after the feckless. Regards. Interesting. He's not getting one. Jeremy, here's a mug joke for you. See if Christian like this. When did the mug go to therapy? Do you know this, Christian? Because it had... Why? Why? Not when. Why? Because it had too many issues to handle and it was feeling a little culpable. or uncomfortable. Nathan, do better. That will be said on the school report. This is from, I don't know how you say that, Eros. I don't understand, if our welfare budget is equal to our national tax take, how are we funding health, defence, education and all other domestic budgets? We're basically doing what we always do, Eros. We're overspending, because that's what the Labour Party always does. So with my crap background and my rumbling stomach on a bank holiday Monday, let's say a very good morning to a titan of politics. Good man, we love him. Ben Habib, good morning.
0: Morning, Jeremy.
1: How crap's my background? Have you seen it?
0: It looks good, actually. I don't think it's as bad as you were making it out to be.
1: You're such a gentleman. You've got the you've got the bank holiday cardigan on, haven't you? You're looking the
0: well, I tried to put a tie on this morning, but this collar won't close very easily. I thought, sod it. No, I'll just go down without a tie.
1: It's all that gym work. You see, you bulked up. Ben, good morning. We were talking earlier, my friend, about the good news of Burnham yesterday. Just the small good news. But it is good news, and friends and family and colleagues are delighted. Justice for Harps. PC Andrew Harper's killers will not be freed after Burnham changes the early release scheme. He did an interview where he made a big thing about how, you know, we'd met. Well, actually, I'll tell you what, I'll play it, because just listen to the delivery as well, Ben. It's extraordinary. This is him saying, we've done everything to minimise the early release of prisoners. We're delighted about PC Andrew Harper, but this is the reality. Ever watch?
13: We are fast-tracking the building of prison places. We have looked at refurbishing more prison places to bring more back into use. So all of those things are being looked at too. So please, yes, people shouldn't take anything away from this, that some, you know, other things because of the cost or whatever haven't been done. No, we've done everything. We've looked at every possible avenue to minimise early release of prisoners.
1: So for people tuning in, yes, PC Andrew Harper's killers will stay behind bars. They were both sentenced to 13 years and will only they've only served six. But the truth is, Ben Habib, that we need to broadcast and tell people, thousands of dangerous criminals who were on indefinite sentences, which means abuse, stalking, serious threats to the safety of perhaps women and other people in this country, will be released willy-nilly without having to go in front of a parole board or anything. They'll be allowed out. And it drives me insane, because I do not know why any government wouldn't do the obvious, which is to deport all foreign criminals, build some prisons, refurbish others, stop spending £15 billion a year on foreign aid, and make the British people safe.
0: Absolutely. I mean, we've talked a lot about two-tier criminal justice, but this is simply the breakdown of justice altogether. If criminals aren't confident that once they're detained, they will be held securely in the facilities to which they've been directed by the court, if they don't have confidence in that, they're going to go out and reoffend. And I think prison governors have recently been reporting to the BBC that actually it's like revolving doors. These people are coming back as fast as they're being let out.
1: How did we get to this, Ben? Because I've been an advocate for a long time, and not a lot of people like this. I don't understand when you get a sentence that you don't serve the whole time. I don't understand why we're allowing.
0: I know.
1: We're allowing thousands of foreign criminals. I don't understand. It's ridiculous.
0: No, but you rolled off a series of failures of this government and indeed previous governments when you were contextualising the issue around prisons. And it's a complete failure of government right across every area that you look at. It's not just criminal justice. It's not just the prison system. It's our borders. It's our inability to make the NHS work. It's our completely collapsing military at the same time as we're poking the Russian bear. It's our ballooning national debt, total inability to cut our welfare bill. This is a complete breakdown of governance in the United Kingdom. And it's partly why I'm in politics, entirely why I'm in politics, is because I think our country is facing what I call existential threats on multiple fronts, constitutionally, culturally, from a security perspective, economically. We are facing, we're in sort of the last chance saloon. We're there, or if we're not already past it, and they've got to get a grip. You know, it's interesting to me that they can house tens of thousands of illegal migrants quite easily, but they can't find proper accommodation for people who should be incarcerated. They're releasing them back into society.
1: And also, somebody made a really good point earlier. When they get released, many of them don't have homes to go back to, so they'll be put in HMOs or houses or whatever, or hostels, free to commit those crimes again. It doesn't make any sense. And the problem is, Ben, and you know this, I mean, I say it every day now, and I make no apology. The British people are quite, It's not that they're tuned in, but the unfairness that runs through so many parts of their lives, completely, you know, standing up in front of migration. They look at people and they go, you're getting that, I've done this. I was away this weekend in Spain. We're a laughingstock, by the way, genuinely a laughingstock. This government is a laughingstock. We seem to not favour our own. And it gets worse every single day. Can I ask you from a political point of view, unless I'm missing the point? And I'm a patriot, so I want my country and my prime minister to work. When he's under pressure, he quite a lot, doesn't he, Burnham? Blinks a lot and doesn't look the confident man that he likes to portray. And I'm being honest when I say that.
0: Yeah, I think the Burnham band is going to fade pretty quickly. And I've used the expression, Burnham's going to burn pretty quickly. And that's bound to be the case, because his entire delivery is round him being a warm, cuddly guy, not round new policies that are going to deliver this country to security and prosperity. He's not doing anything new. He's continuity Burnham.
1: Yeah.
0: And Healey, who resigned from the previous Labour administration because of Starmer's reluctance to invest in the military, and now is Chancellor, has done the very same thing. He's turned his back on the military. These people don't understand if they do understand the issues the country's facing, they certainly don't have any interest in resolving them. Healey's part of the problem, Burnham's squarely part of the problem. And, you know, unless there's a complete awakening of what's required to be done, all we're going to see is Burnham's popularity wane, the country continue to go to the dogs, and the sorts of problems that you and I have been discussing this morning are going to get worse and worse.
1: It's really interesting, actually, the Burnham bounce. We had Simon Danchuk earlier, and we were talking about he's convinced, and Alan Johnson, the Labour grandee, over the weekend has come out and said that Andy Burnham has no mandate and should call an early election. Simon Danchuk went as far as to say that's probably, you know, a plant from the Labour high command to see how the land lies. Love your take on this. His problem is this: he can only work within the confines of Starmer's legacy until he calls, what mandate, I suppose, until he calls an election. If he calls an election now, they're 4 points in front, he might end up with a 20 or 30 seat majority. Maybe he's already doing a deal with that chameleon Davy. But if he waits till the Burnham bounce goes, then he's in trouble. So it's. Do you think he'll go early, yes or no?
0: I can't see any prospect of him going early. I completely endorse the view that he doesn't have a mandate. And I think that's going to be increasingly problematic for him as his Cuddy Bear Act wanes and people really see how awful and useless he is. But he won't go early. He's got a 156-seat majority. That is an incredible majority. He's still got 3 years before he needs to call the next election. No prime minister is going to give that up and risk a hung parliament. I haven't seen a single poll, Jeremy, where Labour gets an outright majority. I haven't seen a single poll where any party gets an outright majority. The next election, if the polls are right, is going to result in a hung parliament.
1: My fear from the left is that the Labour Party and the Liberal Democrats will get into bed together and they'll end up with PR, proportional representation, then we're all screwed.
0: But you're not, as a Labour Prime Minister, I'm sure that's a real risk, but as a Labour Prime Minister with a massive majority, you're not going to risk having to enter a coalition with another party. You know, your bank benches, your party will absolutely crucify you for it. And he's caught between a rock and a hard place, unable to do what's right for the country, no real mandate. His popularity will wane quite quickly. We'll see that once the October budget has been done and we see the damage he continues to do to the economy. And of course, more and more stories like inability to control illegal migration, inability to keep people in prison and so on, as they bubble to the top and people associate them with him rather than with the previous administration. Yeah. That Burnham bounce is going to turn into a Burnham burn.
1: Prime Minister's question time on Wednesday for the first time, because for 6 weeks he's been traversing wherever the country and just giving out sweets as if he's a wonderful man. But the reality is that all of these things that he's accepted that he wants to announce, he's going to have to pay for. And listen, a lot is made of Cammie Badenoch and how good she is at Prime Minister's question time. But for me, and I'm being completely honest, that is true, they have a major battle to not make the Tory unit that is the Tory party, I think it's still perceived as massively toxic, and I don't think that disappears too quickly.
0: No, it's interesting that Kemi Badenoch, as an individual, I think has the highest rating of all the leaders of political parties. But the Tories are just not cutting through. And I was disappointed, I have to say, to see Tom Tugendhat being brought to the front benches. He is a classic wet liberal Tory. You know, he voted Remain, and people might say, well, that was 10 years ago, Ben, get over it. But I think anyone who voted Remain is not is someone who doesn't fully understand the issues the country is facing, the really very serious issues that need to be addressed, which the British people want addressed. If you voted Remain, you basically voted against borders. You voted against control being exercised by the British government over the British nation. You voted against making British policy in British national interests. So he's someone she's brought back to the front benches. For goodness sake, the whole point about the direction of travel for the Tory party now should be getting rid of the Liberal wets and making sure that they represent the genuine conservative voices in this country. I think that's a big, bad move, bringing Tom Tugendhat back.
1: He's a mate of mine. Everybody's entitled. But there's also James Cleverly, of course. You could say that he's the sort of wet type of Tory as well, as the label you use for Tugendhat. James Cleverly is throwing down the gauntlet to become London mayor next year. He says if he wins, London will end Sadiq Khan's war on motors. I think he'll probably get that nomination. I didn't know until we came in this morning that he spent 8 years, you probably know this, in the London Assembly before he became a politician. Can you see him taking Khan down, or is it more about policies or individuals? Because he's a high-profile politician, to be fair.
0: Yeah, so Cleverly is a wet, no doubt, but he's a nice guy, isn't he? Comes across as a decent human being.
1: A nice wet.
0: And the mayoralty is not a front bench position. It's not a government, prospective government position. And so I think it's much easier for Cleverly to represent the Tory party without damaging the brand as a prospective mayoral candidate. On the front benches, Kemi's got to get some proper, what I would call proper right-wing, you know, representatives.
1: Can you, anybody in particular, or just change? I mean, look, Dame Priti Patel would be perceived to be part of the Boris era, Boris wave, everything that that involves, and that hasn't worked. And you're right, she's cutting through, but they are not. Did you see this story going back to Andy Burnham? No money to do anything, no money to build prisons, has caved into trade union power and handed 68 to 70 grand train drivers that take in Manchester to London a bumper pay rise. You couldn't make this rubbish up, could you?
0: No, you couldn't. And it's precisely the point you made earlier as well. Everyone thinks the system is now basically unfair. Those who are striving are trod on. Those who are already entitled and privileged are promoted. And those who live through the victimhood culture, live on dependency, are also promoted. The country is going to hell in a handcart.
1: We sit here every day. I don't want to think like that, but it's where you're left thinking, isn't it? Because there's no common sense.
0: It is.
1: They still believe that we're going to go, as we should, brilliant about PC Andrew Harper. That's what they think's going to happen. But you're going to dig, aren't you? And I mean, presumably you agree with me that they should build more prisons, right? Or refurbish the ones that are there.
0: It's not brilliant about PC Harper's killers being continue to be incarcerated. That's the basic minimum that the people should expect. Yeah. I mean, the idea that we should all now be cheering because two killers are going to remain in prison is absurd.
1: Sums it up. That's,
0: you know, we're cheering something that shouldn't even be an issue. And, you know, at the heart of British culture used to be this belief that we are go-getting, that if we work hard, we will succeed, that there was encouragement to work hard, there was aspiration, there was a desire to go out and do the right thing so that our children could benefit and their children in turn. That has been removed completely, and we sit with our heads in our hands looking at all these different policies and the results of them, repeatedly revealing how damaged our country is. And this, the fact that we're cheering, as I say, these two killers remaining in prison is evidence, more evidence of that. Our fundamental British culture has been so damaged that we've become a nation that cheers people killers who remain in prison.
1: I completely get it. Just as an overview before you go, what's your view on your man Burnham? Because I want to play that clip yesterday where I think when he's starting to be questioned that he's a bit blinky in the headlights. I'm not being disrespectful to him, but I think the substance thing's going to be a problem. This was a month ago. Check the demeanour a month ago to what the job's done to him and perhaps the reality of the mess he finds himself. Have a watch.
14: I left the north again. I travelled south again. Well, there's a bit of a Smith lyric there for you, but I'm back in London. After the speech, pleased with how number 10 north has gone down. You know, what it'll mean in future is that everybody doesn't have to come down here to have a serious conversation with the government. If you think about it, a North Pole to the South Pole, it'll just make the country feel more balanced. I hope you're excited by it. I'm certainly excited by it. The whole idea is Number 10 North is a conduit to get power out into the country, every single part of it, and get growth going everywhere. So, yeah, come on, everyone, get on board with it, and let's make it happen. Good growth in

0: to China and India,
1: yeah,
0: doing free trade deals with these countries. Everyone knows that you can't solve the criminal justice system by releasing prisoners into society to reoffend. Okay. Everyone knows that illegal migrants shouldn't be in the country. The clue is in the name, illegal. They're here illegally. They should be detained, deported, our borders enforced. Yet these three things, I've just picked three things at random, mm-hmm. these three things are not even addressed, begun to be addressed by the government. They don't even recognize them as problems. They see the distribution of illegal migrants across the country, as you touched on, as some kind of fair mechanism by which to deal with the problem. There's no equity in condemning every single postco to illegal migrants.
1: Mate, I couldn't agree more. What's in line for you on this beautiful bank holiday Monday? You've joined the fray this morning. What are you up to?
0: Well, it's great being on because it wakes you up. And so I'm going to go to the gym now, I think, work out, get it out of my system, and then decide what I'm going to do from there.
1: Have a coffee. That? Off to the gym. Honestly, what a man. Ben, always great to have you. Thank you so much indeed. The excellent Ben Habib, chairman of the Great British Pact, 7:25. It's bank holiday Monday morning. Loads of you texting. Morning, Jez. What do you think the odds are that Bernard will find an excuse to swerve attending PNQs, says Dave in Gloucester. No idea. Morning, Charles. He says, if he calls an election, the way I see it, there's more likely to be a Burnham trounce than a Burnham bounce. Good one. Ben, would he bring back Advance UK? He's gone, Sarah. I'll ask him next time. Jez, there are 3 empty prisons in Northern Ireland, nearly 1,800 empty cells in England. Perhaps we might pay male migrants to fix them, and then we would have enough space and maybe put migrants offending in at the same time. But this is the most worrying one. Rach says, I love the show, Jez, but I'm going to have to turn over. If that bloody background stays, it looks like honeycomb and the holes are freaking me out. This is not my fault, right? Not my fault that I'm sat in front of an empty stadium. We have a technical issue that can't be sorted by the engineering department because they're not in. This is a TalkSport banner. And as you can see, we had a choice, but it's perfect for me because I played to many, many, many empty stadiums in my life. It's 7:26. Good morning, Danny.
2: Morning, Jezza. Good to hear you on a bank holiday Monday. This is Danny from Bedfordshire, alarm clock Brit, on my way to work to pay my taxes for the shirkers, the murderers, the sexual assaulters, the pathetic government and all the other vermin that are living off my tax money. What a time to be alive. Have a great day. And I'll have a mug if they're going. Cheers, mate.
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13: Long queues now anti-clockwise on the M25. In fact, all traffic being held to move an accident between Junction 13 for Staines and the M3 at Junction 12. And it's still queuing into London through Barking as the A13 remains closed from this morning's accident at Movers Lane. The queues back towards the Lodge Avenue flyover. And there's still problems in Cheshire for the M56. That remains closed eastbound due to an ongoing police incident from Chester Services Junction 14 towards Junction 12 for Runcorn, with traffic being diverted by the solid diamond symbols.
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1: Welcome back. It's almost 7:30, Bank Holiday Monday. You know what you're doing. You might just have woken up, rolled over in bed. Don't worry, we've all been up 5 hours. Tommy's in with the tea. He's a top man, Tommy, isn't he? If you're at work, if you are a bank holiday, double bubble alarm clock, Brett, we'd love to hear where you're working, what you're doing, and has anything gone wrong at your work, as the screens have in my office, because let's be honest, that's an empty stadium. I think the management have sorted this, because they're trying to say to me, Carl, nobody's listening to you, you're crap. Your days are numbered. I've no idea what's going on. But technically, we have a problem and we can't sort it out because there's no engineers on a bank holiday. But that's okay. I understand they need to be at home. 344-499-1000. Text 287-222. Just a joke. Christian's here. Jez, I don't want a bloody talk TV. Oh, have you sent this? I want a JK mug, says Rob. I'm in charge of that. Right, Tommy, you're in charge of JK mugs. Now, why don't I just pay to get some made saying JK Talk TV, Talk whatever the bloody hell it is. Stu in Surrey says, morning, Jezza, baby, how you doing, mate? You're doing a full week this week, just curious. Right, listen, I'm supposed to do 4 days and I'm here Monday to Thursday this week, yeah. Morning, Jeremy. When one of those prisoners commits a horrible crime, then am I waiting for the obligatory lessons to be learnt completely? Nearly said that right. Jace is in Preston, all these prison places being freed up to make space for whom? More prisoners. What type of criminal? Listen, it's true. Thousands are being released. Stalkers, abusers. Yes, the PC Andrew Harper news is great, but you have to look at the wider ramifications. Jez, it's finally come out of the... we had to talk about Harry and Meghan. He says, I see it's finally come out of the Rory's and H&M have come back to the UK. It's not because of his father's illness. It's all about security. He wants the same security as his brother. Unbelievable. Karen in Kenton. Kenton, do you know where Kenton is? It's in Newcastle, man. Paul's in the truck. Been on the road since 1:30 again, heading to Dartford from Bridgend, is it? Currently on the M25, just passing South Mimms. Nice. It's great having you on to help pass the journey. Keep up the great work. A lot of people watch us or listen to us and then just pass the information. MC, don't. How can Fergie afford 10 grand a month? I think there will be a book out soon. Royal Lodge will be rented out. That was the Queen Mother's home. What would she think? Edward and Sophie should move in. Loads of you want to talk royals, which is why we say a very good morning to a man who is the epitome of elegance, and he's debonair and suave, and he reminds me of the old man. He could, in fact, be my father, but that's another story. Dickie Arbiter, or Daddy, good morning.
2: Morning, young man. How are you, son?
1: I'm all right, Dad. Are you still abroad?
2: Yep.
1: How long are you there for?
2: Till the end of the week.
1: Good man. Lots to talk about.
2: Indeed.
1: I mean, the big story, Andrew Lowney's article in the Mail this morning. I mean, we've had Harry and Meghan, which we'll talk about in a minute. Fergie, apparently now on the way back, renting a house for allegedly 10 grand a month. Where the hell is she getting that money from? He says, Andrew Lowney, Fergie knew Harry and Meghan were plotting their return. She's being bankrolled by a golf benefactor and her homecoming could be very, very bad news for Andrew. Which, I'm not saying I disagree with that headline, but she's in it up to her neck as well, isn't she?
2: Well, she is up to her neck in everything, and it's bad news for Andrew. But it's also bad news for her daughters, Beatrice and Eugenie. Not for a moment does she think about them. It's all about her. It's all about her bouncing back. It's all about her making some money. It's all about Fergie. And she really should think about everybody else, which she's never done in her life.
1: It's interesting you brought up the girls there. I found this quite fascinating because when it first happened, And people were saying, you know, they're complicit in this. And I was going, they were 6 and 8. They went to the island, to Epstein's Island, when they were 19 and 20. There are many rumours, Dickie, which I'd love your response to, that these girls have accepted gifts from Epstein or other people, and they are also, by association, but more than that, could be held, you know, to account by the British people. I mean, I'm not saying that's the case, but there are many who don't see that they're innocent in this as well.
2: I don't think they're completely innocent. They have been in Epstein's company. They might have got something out of it. But remember, they're not in the public purse. They're not on public duty. They're not working royals. But by the same token, it does reflect on their mother, and their dad is enough reflecting on them already. So, they could be drawn in as much as Fergie is in and Andrew is also in.
1: Interesting. Somebody said, there's chance that she'll do a major TV interview, the ex-press secretary to the Queen. Who the hell's going to give her an interview? Who?
2: You'd be surprised. Americans galloping to her front door. I mean, look at Harry and Meghan in 2021. They sit down with Oprah. Oprah didn't once challenge them. Americans give the British royals a soft ride. They don't challenge. Oprah didn't challenge once. It's amazing how silent she's been ever since. But you know, Fergie will get a soft ride. It's just the mere fact that she's sitting down with them, pouring her heart out, pouring everything else out, saying, poor me, yes, I am entitled, but I am still poor me. It beggars belief that she's actually got the audacity to put herself up.
1: It's interesting, actually, because I've read many articles that say that she is as delusional as the Duke of York, and that actually she believes that she can win back the British public. I don't even know what that means. I've met her on several occasions. I believe that she will never recover, as I don't believe he will. And of course, when you're desperate for money, you do a TV interview, you agree to it. I mean, it could end up being for her as Newsnight was for him. Bad, bad decision. But no secret that she's going to come back, which to me is again a massive story, isn't it?
2: It is a massive story, and she's delusional. She's in cuckoo land. She's been dumped by her charities. She's been dumped by her publishers. They're not going to tear up the various correspondents dumping her to start all over again. They're not going to touch her with a barge pole. So who she thinks is actually going to finance her and get her to write books and get her to...
1: It says a golf benefactor here in Andrew Lowney's article, page 17 of the Mail, a golf benefactor.
2: Yeah, well, that's a bit ambiguous, isn't it? There are so many golf potentates with lots of money. What do they want in return for their money? I ask you that.
1: Yeah, no, mate, I couldn't agree more. And also, obviously, you know, that will then open up the horror story that is Andrew. I mean, I'm not saying it's gone quiet, but that will reinvigorate the press's approach to that. And if you're her and you're looking for redemption, tell me if I'm wrong here. The only person you can blame is Andrew, if you can't blame yourself, and she'll never do that.
2: Well, she'll never blame herself. She'll blame Andrew. Somebody is at fault. She's not at fault. What you've got to remember, though, if she's going to do an interview, say, for example, she does something with the Americans, where's she going to do it? Is she going to insist that they fly over to Europe? Because as soon as she steps foot in the United States, I'm sure the FBI will be onto her wanting all sorts of information. So I don't think she's going to step foot in the United States, if she's got brains, where she's a bit in short supply at first.
1: Brilliant. Lovely. A story, Harry and Meghan now ensconced somewhere we reckon, not like you in the sun, somewhere in the Cotswolds, where it's raining. Children due to start school early next week, first day of next week. Apparently, he only gave the security committee a fortnight's warning over his imminent return to the United Kingdom. This is a story we've covered before, but it doesn't go away. If I have, then it's just the beginnings of old age. Do you believe that we should finance it, the British taxpayer, their security?
2: Well, we're damned if we do and damned if we don't. The thing is that Harry is a prince of the United Kingdom. He is the son of the king. He has made some stupid comments, like in his book Spare, saying he killed 25 Taliban. So, yes, they want retribution. So there was a threat against him. So he's going to have some sort of security. How it's paid for is the big question. Taxpayers are quite rightly going to be angered if it's taxpayers' money. I mean, at the end of the day, Harry sort of swans back in the UK and thinks he's going to pick up everything where he left off. Understand, 2 weeks' notice coming back. He's supposed to give 30 days' notice. Was this a slip of the mind? Was it testing the system? Only Harry knows. But I think there's got to be some sort of security, because if something were to happen to him, who would take the blame? Who would?
1: Yeah, and that's the point. And also this thing that I was told, that in England, if he paid for it himself, they're not allowed, are they, at private security firms, to use weapons, and would that be necessary? The problem is, Dickie, the real problem is that most people don't believe a word they say, because they've been lied to or cajoled or used or in whatever way manipulated. And so when he says, I want to come back because I miss England, I miss my parents, my mother and my father, rather, obviously his mother died years ago, and we've talked about the impact. But you know what? You sort of think to yourself, because so much has always come out about you, there's got to be an ulterior motive with them. They've never done anything, in my mind, that hasn't been for either a reaction or to score points or whatever.
2: Well, at last he's probably woken up that the American dream hasn't happened. it never was going to happen to him because he's not capable of doing anything other than what he did in Afghanistan, was flying a helicopter. He's pretty good at charities, but that's about all he's good at. Meghan has tried all sorts of things, and they kind of failed. She hasn't made lots of money out of that. She'd like to be an actress again. Who's running to her front door to offer her a role? There's been all sorts of suggestions. It's Guy Ritchie with his Gentleman series, but that's still up in the air. So they're coming back to England because they're hoping to pick up where they left off 6 years ago. And people have got long memories. They're not going to let Harry and Meghan pick up where they left off 6 years ago just at the click of a finger. They've got to prove that they are meaningful. They've got to prove, and they've got to apologize to the family for rubbishing them. They've got to apologize for the country to rubbish them, saying, UK is not a safe country. I'm not bringing my children back here. What have they done? They have brought their children back.
1: And I also want to say something as a father of six. You know, if you read some of the rumours, they're going to stay 6 months, go to Australia for a couple of years, go. That's not great for your kids' education, is it? Listen, I've heard so many different rumours over the last couple of weeks. It'll be very interesting to see what happens. He'll stay, she'll go, they'll leave together. I've no idea. But both of those people, or three of them, you know, Fergie and Harry and Meghan, could well be accused of putting their own interests always first. And I think that's the most relevant thing in all of this.
2: It's always their interests first. They don't care about anybody else. It's entitlement. It's entitlement personified. And the sooner that they wake up to realise that the British people are not fools, the commentators are not fools, they see them for what they are. They're wastrels. I remember years ago in the mid-90s, a former private secretary to the Queen, he's no longer with us, Lord Charteris, Martin Charteris, a big headline in The Sun, vulgar, vulgar, vulgar, which came off the back of Fergie's 10 pages of pictures in the south of France having her toe sucked by her financial advisor.
1: Johnny Bryan.
2: Obviously looking at her toes as an abacus. But yeah, Martin Charteris was right then and it applies today.
1: Couldn't agree more. Well, you just enjoy your break. You just go and lie on the... What are you off to do now? Lie on the beach?
2: I'm not going to tell you. It's none of your business.
1: I know what you're doing. I know what you're doing, Arbiter. You're going to that pool bit where old people move their limbs. What's it called? Pilates in the water. That's what you're up to.
2: No, don't do Pilates. I ride horses and ride a bicycle. That's the exercise.
1: Top, man. It's off for a snifter at 11. We love you, Dickie Arbiter. Enjoy your break. You so deserve it. Thank you, my friend. Brilliant. 18 minutes to 8 o'clock. We're live across the UK. Rob, good morning.
3: Burnham. He's a pick and mix prime minister. That's what the PNM stands for. Pick and mix. He does a little bit of everything and ends up with a full bag of nothing. That's what he is. Pick and mix prime minister. Like a little child wanting to give everybody sweeties. That's what we did at school. We used to go and get pick and mix, take a bag, and all our mates, we used to give a sweetie, but only one. So it was never enough. And that's what he's like. Nothing he does is enough. Cheers, Robin Cambridgeshire. Bye.
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1: Welcome back. You see, there's so many people dedicated to the cause this morning. We're going to say, I know the background's crap, by the way, if you're just tuning in. It's a TalkSport background because we've got a technical failure and we ain't got an engineer on a bank holiday Monday. 0344-499-1000 if you want to call. Text to 87222. A bank holiday would not be complete without the first gentleman of politics, James Price. Good morning, dear boy.
10: Hello, my dear old thing. I'll lend you some books to use as a background next time. I've even read some of these.
1: Look at this. Look at this. It's a honeycomb. It's an empty stadium, James. That's who I broadcast to. Nobody. Look at that. Unbelievable. Apparently, there's a technical issue.
10: It's an industrial-style chic. It's very trendy.
1: You see, that's the truth, you see. It's political. My friend, lots to cram in. Burnham yesterday, and I'm not being unfair here. It's an observation. It's getting worse and worse at being interviewed and public speaking, and any sort of, you know, in effect, challenge or request for substance, he started to look like somebody blinking in the headlights. He made a big thing about how PC Andrew Harper's killers will stay in prison, early release is going to be ended for those, and that is good. But the most important story alongside that, and I'm sure have seen it already, is that thousands of prisoners, potentially those who are stalkers, domestic abusers, sexual deviants, who are on indefinite sentences, which means you can't just be released willy-nilly, you've got to go through this parole board and everything, will be released to walk the streets because politicians, including Andy Burnham, can't in fact work out how they should deal with prison capacity. Well, surely the way to deal with that is to deport all foreign criminals, right? Make people serve their sentences and build some more bloody prisons and stop giving $15 billion in foreign aid. It does my head in, man, every day.
10: Well, you just solved it all there, exactly, right? But the problem is that, Jesse, you used a lot of common sense, which none of these guys are capable of doing. Let's just take some of this in turn. I think you're right, Burnham is getting worse. He's had this very short-lived honeymoon that hasn't really been reflected very much in the polls at all. He's come in the height of summer when everybody else is on holiday. Parliament is not sitting. He's not had to face any real scrutiny except for maybe the two times that he's been asked real questions, anything other than, oh, in the north, we call a bread roll a balm cake or whatever his pathetic, risible, childish TikTok videos are all about. And every time he's been asked an actually difficult question, he has completely folded and given away some awful answer, like when he was asked about what would happen to all the people coming over in small boats, and he said, well, everyone's going to have to take their fair share, as if it was some wonderful national endeavour to take a bunch of third world people into every corner of the country, for example. And now, as you say, this example as well. I think it's a really stupid thing for him to have tried to highlight, saying, I'll do everything I can to try and stop these disgusting killers of this wonderful police officer getting out, because it highlights his kind of impotency and weakness. The Prime Minister is granted enormous powers, and Parliament with a majority is granted the powers to do basically anything, frankly, within the laws of physics to get stuff done. And the fact that he made such a song and dance about one tiny little element of this, you go, oh, I've managed to do it now. Okay, so who are the scumbags who are going to be let out instead? Yeah. Whose family members did they kill or torture or maim or rape or whatever else that it was? And you'll hear story after story of this coming out now, because he will be incapable, exactly as you say, Jez, of fixing any of the root problems. Because I used to think the guy was just doing this kind of folksy northern shtick as a way of pulling the wool over people's eyes, as a cynical way to become Prime Minister. I actually just think he's really thick now.
1: It's really interesting. We played a clip from a month ago, and then we played that yesterday. And I want my country to succeed. I thought Keir Starmer in the end was appalling. I think his legacy is tarnished. But this man has had, as you said, 6 weeks to give out sweets, is about to go up against Badenoch, who, yes, is polling well, party's not. And you look at him yesterday in a pre-recorded interview with the BBC, probably recorded on Saturday, and he's blinking and sweating like a good one. And I just imagine when the pressure comes. So I think you know, we've always said that your first duty is to defend and look after your own people militarily. But also, you know, we've had loads of people this morning saying, you know, my town is not what it was. I fear for my children, or I fear for myself. I told that story about being in Bournemouth to Harry Redknapp. It went viral because it's true. There are hundreds of illegal migrants, three hotels in Bournemouth, walking up and down the streets, leering at women and drinking and smoking on their new mobile phones. And something, I'm pretty sure, has to give. And I find it, I'm incredulous to the fact that nobody has a brain cell in government, it seems, again, to go, yeah, you're going to get a big tick about PC Andrew Harper, in brackets, if you can turn a law down, why don't you do more about the unfair laws? And yes, it's good you're listening, but at the same time, the political class will say, well, if you listen to that, why don't you listen to this? And what about the truth to the British people? Stand there and go, I'm going to have to do this. No, it doesn't make sense. We all know, anybody who's not a socialist knows, that the way to deal with the problems in this country is to cut the welfare budget, right, which is £332 billion. They won't hear of that. Outrageous. No, they're a feckless and lazy people taking advantage. Deal with it. But he's terrified, of course, of the left. And I get that. Very quickly, actually, this prison thing, did you see the governors told the BBC that also releasing people early results in reoffending rates that have gone through the roof, JP?
10: Yeah, look, but on that point first about law, yes, Parliament can change laws. That's what it's there to do. This idea that we ever go around saying, oh, there's nothing that can be done about it. If you've got a working majority in the House of Commons,
1: you can do anything.
10: The British Constitution basically lets you do whatever you want if you can get that majority to vote for it. There's no checks and balances, none of that kind of American nonsense when they lied about poor King George III. If you're Prime Minister with a majority, you can do anything within the laws of physics. So don't ever listen to anyone that says otherwise. The only thing that now stops us from being able to do that is our continued membership, by the way, of the ECHR, which is why the Conservatives and Reform have both pledged for us to leave it now. On that slight point, I'm also slightly concerned about this idea that PC Andrew Harper's family have been wonderful in advocacy of saying these people shouldn't be let out and whatever. But I am a little bit concerned that what it now takes for you to get justice for your family member is being really good at PR and being really good at being in newspapers and stuff. That's not to take anything away from that family. I would do exactly the same. I'd take out billboards. I'd, you know, go marching naked in the street, whatever it would take to try and put killers of my family and keep them behind bars. But it shouldn't take that for that family to have to go through this in order for those scumbags to stay behind bars. The solution, as you said at the top of this, Jess, is just to build more prison spaces.
1: I'd go the other way. I'd make every prisoner serve the time that they're given. I don't understand this. You commit a crime, but I'll tell you what we'll do. We'll let you out after 30% of the time. Absolutely rubbish. Very quickly, two questions. Do you think he will call an early general election, JP? Before the bounce goes? No, you don't. And also your old party, the Conservative Party, reshuffle on the cards, it says. Over the weekend, James cleverly has thrown down the gauntlet to become London's mayor. He says if he wins London, he's going to take back this war on the motors to Sadiq Khan. I like James cleverly. He's held a lot of roles. Would he be described as a Tory wet? Absolutely. Is this a chance for Badenoch to stamp and create, in her own image, a party that's right of centre, soft centre-right? Also, Tom Tugendhat, back to replace Dame Priti Patel. She, I guess, associated largely with the Boris, the past Boris government. She's being cast aside. A couple of others will be moved around. Is this a good thing or a bad thing?
10: I think it's a good thing. It's a weird thing that James Cleverly is always considered as a wet, by the way. The guy backed Brexit. He's pretty bawdy in private. You know, he likes to crack a joke, talks about his time in the army, and has made some pretty amusing jokes that have both been publicly reported and privately. He doesn't give across vibes as being a wet. I think it's just been that he's sort of been out-robusted by other people. But that kind of slightly wet vibe will probably help if he's running to be
1: Do you think he can beat Khan, JP?
10: I think at this point, Sadiq has just been so reviled and hated, and the city is so obviously on the decline that people like me have fled it.
1: Yeah.
10: But I think, and then the Tories have not been serious about it with some of their candidates for too long. And Cleverly is a great communicator. He's great at connecting with people. So I think in a personalised campaign, I think he'd be fantastic.
1: Actually, just very quickly, before I finish, I didn't know he'd been in the London Assembly for 8 years before being an MP. JP, what's on the cards for Mr. and Mrs. Price today, bank holiday?
10: Well, we were at a wedding over the weekend, and so I think this is going to be monging out in front of the sofa. I've introduced Mrs. Price to Midsummer Murders, So I suspect we'll never be able to get off the sofa now.
1: You old romantic, you. Have a great one. We love you coming on a bank holiday. Thank you, the brilliant James Price. Good morning, Jay. Morning, Jay.
11: Morning, Jay. It's a great show, as always. It's a shame, isn't it, that these ex-military camps that are filled with illegal migrants, well, if they were empty, you could put some security in these places, and the early release scheme, they could be put into them places with the right security, places ready to go. But no, them places have been taken, ain't they, by other criminals.
1: Couldn't agree more. Let's go to the former Labour special advisor. We love having him on, Paul Richards. Good morning on a bank holiday Monday.
12: Good morning to you. How are you?
1: I'm all right. I get quite upset with you because I bless you. You're always at this hour and it's always a bit of a rush, but we're delighted to have you on. You've always
12: show business.
1: An honest lefty. All very admirable, Paul, about, PC Andrew Harper's killers. But I think the British public are past believing or being sold stuff and not looking. Because if you scratch the surface, thousands of dangerous criminals who are on indefinite sentences, which means they're serious, a danger to the public. Stalkers, domestic abusers will be allowed out willy-nilly. The British public won't swallow this. There's no way you can spin this. There needs to be more prison places or deport foreign criminals. It's a joke, man.
12: Well, just consider the alternative. Burnham was being told by his own officials that this could not be done, and that there was a huge furore about the fact that this wasn't going to happen and these guys were going to be let out. And that was an incredible miscarriage of justice. And he has led from the front. He's stepped in. He has made it happen. And he's done absolutely the right thing. Now, of course, his critics, like the Mail and other outlets, are going to attack him no matter what he does. But I think a reasonable person this morning would be going, well, good, I'm glad.
1: No, they wouldn't. I'm not disagreeing with that. I am a reasonable person. All right, but I am a reasonable person, and I've said all morning, I think that is brilliant. But that, in being brilliant, and you make the point that he's had the strength of character and the conviction to do it, where's the strength and character of conviction to be honest with the British people and say the only way I can do it is this is going to have to happen? Where's the honest politician, whatever, and I mean this, Paul, because I like you, whatever your political persuasion, we cannot carry on. We either have to build prisons or deport foreign criminals. It is fundamentally the duty of a government, I'm told, and I think I would agree at 60, to protect the people. I've had texts from women all morning saying, My town, Nelson in Lancashire, is now, whether the people like it in power or not, lady takes two or three, full of illegal migrants, and now I'm having to deal with the fact that other people are going to be, I don't feel safe as a woman. That's what I want, whatever the Prime Minister's politics are aside. That's what I want them to deal with, pal.
12: But the two things you said there, getting people out of the country who shouldn't be here and also building more prisons, well, those are things the government is also doing. So it's not just doing early release, which is a disaster, by the way. Nobody wants this to happen. These are people who should be serving their full terms. These are people that would have been released anyway, so that the threat is just being fast-forwarded. It's not necessarily been a new threat.
1: Indefinite sentences means they'll be released anyway, right?
12: No, but it means that we're going to have to free up some space in the prison system for people who are being arrested this week and charged with very serious crimes. If there's no places for them to go in the prison system, that's an even more dangerous situation. So, you know, James Price is on saying, oh, do this and do that. I've just noticed from his LinkedIn, he served in five government departments in the Conservative government, and then he's blaming our government for not building enough prisons. Well, for heaven's sake, if the Tories had decided to build some more prisons 10 years ago, we would not be in the situation we're discussing this morning. So it's a bit rich for the Tories to come in and say, oh, it's all your fault. It's plainly decisions that should have been taken over the last decade or more.
1: Do you think this government will make decisions to build prisons in the future? More prisons?
12: Well, I think it's going to have to. And if I was advising, I would say that they do need to do that. Your caller, by the way, saying, why don't you put them in military camps? They are not secure. That's the problem. And if there was extra prison spaces in the military, in the MOD estate, of course, use that. But you'd have more people running around the countryside then who've escaped from these places, and dangerous people being, on the run. And I just don't want that either. So I think, yeah, it sounds an easy solution, bang them up in RAF, whatever. But that is, they are not prisons, they are military camps, and it's a very big difference.
1: Very quickly, we haven't got time, we're a little bit late, but there you go. Do you think that Andy Burnham will call a new election before the bounce disappears?
12: I think he will, and I think he might announce it at the Labour Party conference in a few weeks' time and have it even as soon as this autumn. But certainly an early election, secure his mandate, see off the Tories and the Reform and Restore while they're all fighting each other, and get his own manifesto through. I think there's a very strong likelihood, don't you?
1: I'm not sure. I'll tell you what I'm going to do. I'm going to ensure that the next time you're booked is not at 10:02, because it's always a rush. We love having you on. Thank you so much on a bank holiday. Paul Richards on Talk. Sorry we're late, but what the hell? We haven't even got a sign. Breakfast is here and the news will be in a minute.
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19: It's slow now heading into Leeds City Centre on the A64 as a section of New York Road has been closed westbound for an accident there just prior to the A61 East Street. And in Cheshire, the M56 remains closed eastbound. It's an ongoing police incident from Junction 14 for Chester Services towards Runcorn at Junction 12. Long queues heading into London through Barking as the A13 remains closed from this morning's accident at Movers Lane. Or there is moving better anti-clockwise on the M25 that has reopened following accidents earlier at Junction 13 for Staines.
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21: Good morning. Thousands of dangerous criminals are in line for early release. Domestic abusers will be among the prisoners eligible to be freed under reforms, but the killers of PC Andrew Harper will remain behind bars. Andy Burnham's announced major changes to the early release scheme. Anyone jailed for manslaughter, historic grooming offences, death by dangerous driving, or causing or allowing the death of a child is now excluded. Ben Habib, chairman of the Great British PAC, told Talk the early release plans are deeply concerning.
22: Simply the breakdown of justice altogether. If criminals aren't confident that once they're detained, they will be held securely in the facilities to which they've been directed by the court, if they don't have confidence in that, they're going to go out and reoffend.
21: Donald Trump's launched fresh US strikes on Iran, the first in a month. American forces targeted Iranian rocket launchers in the Strait of Hormuz amid reports the Revolutionary Guard was preparing to deploy sea mines in the shipping route. A murder investigation has been launched after a newborn baby girl was found dead at a property in Sheffield. Seven people have been arrested. Flash floods in America have left one person dead and 15 others missing at the Grand Canyon National Park in Arizona. Hotels and lodges are closed as witnesses described landslides coming from nowhere. A senior Tory has accused Andy Burnham of waging a war on London. Sir James Cleverly, pitching to be London mayor, claims the Prime Minister is shifting power towards his old Manchester backyard at the capital's expense. He's vowed to fight London's corner. Theresa Villiers is a former Conservative cabinet minister.
23: London needs a champion, given we've got a Prime Minister who is saying he wants to shift the focus away from London. I mean, in London, we're such a crucial part of the UK economy.
21: And England's Children's Commissioner says parents of seriously ill kids should be given paid leave. It's something the government's currently consulting on. That's the latest. I'm Emma Smith.
0: Talk. News. Update.
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0: 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On DAB+. On your smart speaker. On your smart TV. The home of common sense. This is Talk. The Jeremy Kyle Breakfast Show. Truth and justice for all.
1: Sorry, I just... So professional. Thank you, Christian. Just gone 8 o'clock. 5 past 8. Bank holiday Monday. Welcome to Talk Breakfast. Now, if you are tuning in on YouTube, I do apologise for the background. This is an empty stadium. We thought we would actually broadcast in front of a screen today that summed up how few people are. I mean, I've entered stadiums smaller than this. But the truth of the matter is we have a technical issue, ladies and gentlemen, if you're tuning in. And if anybody else says, you need some curtains at the back, Jeremy. Yes, I know. It's a Talk Sport background. It shouldn't be there, but we can't do anything about it. There's no engineers around. I accept they need to have their time off, but it's a complete disaster. It doesn't look great, but there you go. You'll have to deal with it. Just close your eyes and listen or put the radio on. Also, Sarah Bird makes a point. Where's Angry Rob? Is Angry Rob has bank holiday Monday off, does he? Where are you, Angry Rob? For Christ's sake, I thought you were an alarm clock Brit. Talking of which, really appreciate your company this morning, wherever you are. If you want to be part of the show, your views on the day's news, always important to us. 0344 499 1000, text to 87222. What are you waking up to? Well, there's one story in town. It's gone everywhere. Burnham yesterday announcing, which we all say was great news, that the killers of PC Andrew Harper will not be released early. This isn't Talk being cynical or me being cynical, but we have to tell the truth. And the truth is, and you can see it there on the Mail, more dangerous criminals set to be freed early. The truth is, to accommodate a few, thousands, genuine fact here, of dangerous criminals we lined up for early release, stalkers, domestic abusers, people, and this is the frightening thing, right, on indefinite sentences, which means they're a danger to the British public, will be allowed out willy-nilly without having to go through the detailed approach to a parole board, which begs the question, if our government is concerned about our safety, which it should do, this shouldn't be happening. The Paul Richards there just said, well, it's not our fault, it's the tourists. I'm not saying it's not. But I would come out if I was Andy Burnham and say, look, I've been able to do this, but I've also committed to building more prisons or deporting foreign criminals. I'm committed to people who get sentences serving them. But he doesn't say that. He comes out, blinks a bit and says, you know, I've saved those two estates, which is great news. But let's have the truth. The truth is early prisoners are going to be released willy-nilly. The BBC found out over the weekend, right, from prison governors that the highest rate of offending now is people released out of prison who do it and go straight back in again. So it's a farce. Face up to what's going on and deal with it. We've got news about the Tory party, a reshuffle on the way. Patel is out, pretty Patel. In comes Tom Tugendhat, and James Cleverly, who's held several jobs. He has been touted as the man for the Tories to take on Sadiq Khan in London. So it could be a three-way fight between Leila Cunningham from Reform, Sadiq Khan from Labour, and James Cleverly from the Conservative Party. We'll talk about Notting Hill. We'll talk about... There's so much in the news, weirdly, for a bank holiday Monday. But we're all here. The team are motivated to work on a Monday. Double bubble. 0344 499... Oh, God. 0344 499 1000. John says, Jez, your ability to speak... He says the plural of stadium is stadia. I've closed many stadia by my appalling ability to broadcast. Elaine says, hello, can you get Andy Burnham on the show so real alarm clock Brits can tell him what they think? Don't think that's going to happen somehow. I mean, he did do Gary Lineker's podcast, so it could be a bit left field. Morning, Jez. My dad's an electric engineer, but he's been dead 5 years. Give Talk mugs to early release prisoners so we know who they are. I'm firmly behind the death penalty. Graham and his cats in sunny Bishop Stortford. My sister's murderer saved 26 years. Jeez, man. Blimey. Jez, morning. I'm like you, a royalist. However, says Zarina, my support has waned over the last decade. I honestly feel that the public have to think about their removal and whether or not they're fit for purpose. Goodness me, that's on the back of the news that Sarah Ferguson's coming back to England today, or soon. Not today, obviously. For a detailed, allegedly, TV interview. That'll be fun. Who do you think will do it? Somebody said ITV. You're joking. They've got no money and no audience. Did that sound bitter and cynical? It wasn't meant to. They haven't got an audience. Isabel Oakeshott could do it. Isabel Oakeshott could interview. Great link there. She could interview, of course, Sarah Ferguson on the back of that amazing piece of work she did, The Undercover Migrant. Invading Britain has just blown the internet apart. Morning, Jez. Burnham ain't a prime minister. He's a distraction whilst Rome burns. Have a great day, says Richard in Leicester. We're going to say a very good morning to the lady herself. It's for her to deign us with her company on a bank holiday Monday is extraordinary. Isabel Oakeshott, good morning.
3: Good morning, Jezza. You are on good form this morning, despite your empty stadium backdrop.
1: It just looks like, I don't know whether it looks like honeycomb or it's it's reminiscent of the, the Tory backbenches in the Commons. There's just nobody in. It's just very, very, but listen, you know, people have to have time off, engineers, so we'll get it sorted by next March.
3: Jezza, I've got a solution for you. What you need is a plant like the one I've got behind me, because that covers a multitude of sins. Can you see the pot plant behind me?
1: Yeah, no, OK, let me see if I can. Can we get a plant, Tommy, please? I'm going to get Tommy to stand with a plant, just that side. Yeah.
3: Move it around and it covers a multitude of sins. I've just moved house. It's absolute chaos, but the trusty plant has come into service and there it is.
1: You've moved house again?
3: Yeah, moved house again.
1: It's just non-stop. Lovely to speak to you. I'm really, really excited. So I went to a wedding in Spain. And let me tell you, you and Tice have got some challenge on because it was pretty impressive.
3: Oh, no. Well, we're not trying to impress. Tell me what was good about it.
1: Every single female got a Louis Vuitton bracelet. Every single guest in the house got a watch, the men.
3: That's not our type of thing. 20-acre garden.
1: I mean, I would say there were more flowers than ever. I mean, it was extraordinary.
3: That is not our type of thing. That sounds like it's more about consumerism and blah instead of the actual thing.
1: Listen, I'm very much looking forward to yours and Richard's. It will be classy and effective. Very effective.
3: You're getting absolutely nothing. No watches, no whatever. Bracelets, none of that.
1: Do we get cake?
3: Not even sure about that at this point.
1: It's not going well. There's no cake. There's a bus. You can turn up. There might be a bit of beef. Listen, looking forward to it. Darling, how's your weekend been? That undercover migrant has just flown online. What a superb bit. Actually, genuinely, three or four people that talked to me at the weekend about reform and talked about the programme and talked about everything going on, they all mentioned that they'd seen it and what great work it was.
3: Thank you for that. There's so much to go for this morning, isn't there? Paul Richards from Labour was on fire, wasn't he? The thing that I took from that was him saying that he thinks there's a really high chance of an early election. I'm never bought into this. I just don't think Andy Burnham will take that risk. He's got such a big majority. It's highly unlikely he's going to come away with anything other than a massively reduced majority. Why would he do that? But at the same time, Paul is really well tapped in. You know, I've known Paul for a very, very long time, and he does talk to people and he understands the way the mindset works. So that's got to increase the odds if someone like him.
1: Which is quite interesting because Simon Danchuk said in the first hour when he was doing papers that the reason he thinks there will be, James Price said no, is because the Burnham bounce. And I'm not, I actually genuinely do not want to sit here and do the same as we did to Starmer, but the Burnham bounce is not going to last forever. I believe that the minute Prime Minister's question time starts this week, Isabel, and the minute there is cross-examination and it is proven difficult for him to fill in the gaps, because if you look at him, he started to blink and look a little bit, I mean, he's aged a lot in a month, but it's a difficult job, we accept all of that. But as he comes under fire from other MPs and from the press to fill in those gaps, and maybe I'm wrong, maybe he'll do a really good job. I don't know. I just, the Mr. Nice Guy, mayoral, all things to all people, can't last forever. And it might be that they decide, and this is what your man said earlier, yes, you've got a majority of 180. You might lose 140 MPs, but you'd have your own mandate for a further 5 years. Would he forever then be the man who destroyed many careers? I don't know. How desperate is he to be Prime Minister? By the looks of him, after a month, 3 years would be enough.
3: Yeah, exactly. I mean, 3 years is a good long time. Of course, every Prime Minister wants three terms, not 3 years. But 3 years, you can get... Frankly, if he did 3 years, he would be...
1: The longest-serving Prime Minister in the last 25, I think.
3: He'd be achieving a multiple of what most of them have achieved. And he could actually get quite a bit done. I mean, we wouldn't think it was things for the better. He could do an awful lot of damage in 3 years. And I don't think he's going to want to roll that dice. You know, the thought of just for the sake of an extra 2 years, to have such a slim majority. And imagine if he... That's if he won, by the way, which I don't think is by any means a dead cert. But if he were to win, he would have such a reduced majority that he wouldn't be able to do any the stuff that he wants to do anyway.
1: But that's an interesting point as well, as somebody said, because imagine Starmer had 100... This is a really relevant point to what you're saying. Starmer had 180-seat majority and he couldn't even knock 5 billion off a 300 billion welfare bill, budget bill or whatever you call it. So, yeah, you're absolutely right. There is that side of it. Interestingly, and there are... Always. I mean, Alan Johnson, the Labour grandee, was in the papers over the weekend saying, you know, I think you should call an election to get your own mandate. And Simon Danchuk said, and it was really interesting, he's probably been put up to go out there and gauge what the response is. So who knows what's going on?
3: Maybe. I mean, I don't know how much Alan Johnson was a senior minister at the time when Andy Burnham was starting out. So it's logical that those two still talk. And, you know, he's a wise, older man, I guess. So this is it's in the air a little bit, isn't it? But I don't think that we should overstate it.
1: No.
3: Now, Jezza, in case we run out of time.
1: We're not going to. Bank holiday.
3: One important thing to tell you. So you know how somebody gave you a bit of a lesson this morning about stadium and stadia. Well, I need to give you another lesson, and it is to do with Kemi Badenoch, the leader of the opposition. I have noticed that you always call her Badenoch, and I just wanted to tell you what she says about Badenoch. She says that there is no bad in Badenoch. Now, we can agree or disagree, but do you do it to wind her up, or...
1: How do you spell... Right, I'll do it back. How do you spell... Badenoch. How do you spell it?
3: It's got an E in it, so it's B-A-D-E, Badenoch.
1: But it's not, but people call it, is it, it's Badenoch, not Badenoch. Because if it's Badenoch, it doesn't work out, does it? Because it's B-A-D-E-N-O-C. Badenoch, I'd accept Badenoch, but people say, all right, listen, I'm just going to call her Kemi. You've completely done me there. I do apologise. I don't mind being told off by you. It's fine. Can we talk?
3: It's just a minor correction, you know, that's all. But I thought maybe you were doing it to wind her up.
1: No, not still. Right, the guy that's following me, Julia Not Back to Tomorrow, Duncan Barks. What do you call him?
3: I have no idea. Don't call him anything.
1: Well, his name is Barquez.
3: What?
1: No, so he's Duncan Barquez. And Kevin O'Sullivan's been renamed Trevor O'Sullivan. Did you know that?
3: I like that. You have some amazing initiatives. I like the Trevor.
1: Yeah, and I might just change to Kylie. Anyway, listen, let's move on. Early release is the thing that everybody is talking about today, Isabel. And to me, we can talk about the policy, but this is rather... For me, this sums up the issue that so many people have with politicians. He makes the point that PC Andrew Harper's killers, those two horrible human beings, will not be released early. And we sit here and we go, fantastic. And that shows what you can achieve. What he doesn't tell the British public, who find it out because they need to find it out, is that thousands of dangerous criminals... stalkers, domestic abusers, people on indefinite sentences, which means they can't be released unless they go a really thorough check and process with the Board of Parole, right, are going to be released willy-nilly. Not a mention of that when he talks about PC Andrew Harper's killers. No acknowledgement that actually they need to build more prison, get rid of foreign criminal prisoners. None of that. Paul Richards going, this was the Tory party's fault. I think this stuff is exactly what talk is about. The people need to know the truth on this.
3: Yeah, I mean, in a sense, Paul Richard's not wrong. You know, the Tories...
1: Oh, no, I'm not saying, but how long does that an excuse? Come on, it's 2 years. Oh,
3: yeah.
1: Sorry, can we go back to the screen, please? Well done, Tommy. Hold on, let's see.
3: Is that...
1: hold on, it doesn't even...
3: Right, look at that. You see instant elevation. Look at that.
1: Somebody's going to phone up and say it's a cannabis tree. Look at is that it? Right, look at that.
3: I mean, it's not as good as my one, is it? But it is good. It helps.
1: It's pathetic, isn't it? Look at it. It's like everything in this studio. It's small and wrinkled.
3: No, you need to go a bit larger, but generally...
1: All right, I'll tell you what I'll do. Right, I'll tell you what. Should I just spend the entire programme like that, Oakshot? That's what I'll do. There you are. How lovely. Honestly, right, carry on.
3: I was nearly reduced to that this morning, if you could see the chaos all around me. Where were we? What were we talking about?
1: I was about to prune my plant, reckon.
3: Oh, the early release. It's really important. What surprises me is that... You're really distracting me with that thing now. What surprises me is that Burnham is making the same political error as Starmer did in the very early days of his administration. People will remember one of the defining early moments of Starmer's administration was releasing a load of prisoners, like within the first few weeks of becoming prime minister. It's unforgettable. And now Burnham is doing exactly the same. I find it absolutely politically astonishing. What he should be doing is saying, you know what, we've got a problem here and most of it is the Tories' fault, but we should have got on with this a lot earlier. First thing I'm going to do is I'm going to get rid of all these foreign criminals that are blocking up our jails, and I'm going to make that happen, like as in the next few weeks at the absolute latest. And we just heard, I think it was James Price, wasn't it, saying, you know, basically within the laws of physics, you are prime minister. You have a government with a huge majority. Parliament is there to change the law. So just crack on with it.
1: Completely agree. And again, actually, on a serious note, it brings it back to, I think the British people no longer accept that and just go, OK, then I think they go, it's not about you, Mr. Burnham, or you, Mr. Johnson, or anybody. We want to be treated like human beings. Acknowledge there's a problem and tell us how you're going to do it like you. I get exasperated that they don't believe these spads, these advisers, these ministers, these prime ministers, that the British people aren't going, hold on a minute, mate. And that's why stuff in the Mail and the Telegraph and the Times and on Talk is so important, because I had a text earlier, Isabel, from a woman in Nelson in Lancashire, a 52-year-old single woman who said that for months she's felt unsafe on the streets because of the sheer numbers of migrant men that walk up and down the whole time. She said, now I've got to deal with prisoners being released. It's not fair.
3: It just... I mean, there's a whole interesting debate about whether Britain is actually more dangerous, and always lots and lots of...
1: Hold on. Oh, this is pathetic, Isabel. I've now got a Christmas tree. This is your fault. You've ruined this show. Look, hold on. Right.
3: No, that doesn't work, does it? What are you trying to do? Some botanical...
1: Grapple my grape nuts, David Bellamy.
3: What a terrible Christmas tree that is.
1: Look
3: as
1: at
3: well.
1: It. It's a bit like me. Oh, it's fallen off. Right, sod that. Okay. We're not having that one. Right, anyway, no, I agree with you. And I always say to people, I never quite understand how these politicians don't manage to understand the depth of feeling or the fact that people are...
3: That's it. It's like, I don't understand how they don't understand.
1: Yeah.
3: Because whether or not the statistics tell you that things are not as bad as they were in the Victorian era or in the medieval era or whatever, it's about how people feel. Absolutely. They don't feel safe. You know, our streets don't feel safe. There's too many people going around on bikes and balaclavas, loitering around.
1: I mean, look at what's happening. Look at what's happening in Middlesbrough. And look, I did that. You know it. I just had a conversation with Harry Redknapp some weeks ago. We were talking about Bournemouth, near where we both live. And it's terrible. And it's not a made-up fact. There are migrant men, left, right and centre, leering at women. And he and I did this thing and it went viral and people were going, you're absolutely right, nobody says that. Jezza, that plant makes you look like a giant panda waiting to eat its leaves. You've ruined me this morning, Isabel. My background's rubbish. My plant's minuscule.
3: I tell you, it's an improvement. It gives some contrast to the screen. Do you know what the backdrop looks like from where I'm sitting, which admittedly is a very long way from you? It looks like what happens to the train announcement board in Paddington when all the trains are cancelled.
1: I bet they wish this programme was cancelled. You've got me thinking now about the worst joke ever about a panda, but I can't do it on air because Christian's going, no, don't do that. Isabel, listen, thank you. Can I read this text to you before you go? Joanna from Salisbury. Jez, can you please ask Isabel if Christian has spoken to the Home Office yet about what they discovered? I watched the programme. It's absolutely unbelievable. And they, the Home Office, must live in fear of the next exposure. Tell us more, Isabel.
3: Well, poor old Christian, after the documentary came out, got really unwell. I was a bit worried about what horror he might have picked up in the migrant camp, because this is not a healthy environment to be living in. Anyway, I think he's on the mend, but he hasn't been able to do any meetings with anybody, really. But I will

0: nasty. Tom is bringing another plant through. We're trying to work out how to make it look. Welcome back to the small. Don't start. Oh, jeez. What? What? Oh, no. We've. Oh, right. Right. This. I've got, so I've got a garland, I've got the biggest football you've ever seen in your life, I've got a cuddly toy, no viewers, and I've got Becky on a voice note. Take it away, Bex.
1: Oh, Jezza, I can't believe they put you with an empty stadium behind you. You're the last person that would be playing to an empty stadium. You're the best. We love you, Jezza. Have a great day. Bye.
0: I'm not going to have a great day, am I? I'm supposed to do a serious interview surrounded by cuddly toys and a football. Dr. Alan Mendoza from Reform Squad and Import. We better get rid of that. He's going to think I'm a right bleeding joke. But they don't do this on the BBC, do they? And by the way, you know, she said Christian Drogan was ill. Didn't he spend the time and talk for a few hours that day? Yeah. Infected this place. He's back in 3 and 4, maybe. I don't know yet.
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14: Traffic continues to queue into Leeds city centre on the A64 New York Road. An accident still closing the westbound carriageway from Plaid Row towards the A61 East Street. And in Cheshire, the M56 still closed eastbound due to this morning's ongoing incident between Junction 14 for Chester Services and Junction 12 for Runcorn, with traffic being diverted by the solid diamond symbols. It's queuing into London through Barking as the A13 remains closed at Movers Lane. And slow in Torquay, a breakdown partially blocking the Newton Road around Lowe's Bridge traffic. Lights.
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0: Welcome back. It's 8:30 on Bank Holiday Monday. You'll notice a change to the studio. People aren't there. We've not got a background, so this is a technical problem. This is an empty stadium. If it was in two stadiums, it would be stadia. I found that the Tommy is just like a legend. Tommy is now, he's a florist as well. He's come up with this plant that's now sat. I'm just going to give it a bit of colour. Thank you to Isabel. I just want to get some of, before we get to Dr. Alan Mendoza, I just want to get to some of these messages. It's so good of you to take part. Chris, great show as always, pal. You make me laugh, and that's pretty gold in these times. Thanks, pal. Hello to Steve. Morning, Jez. Well, I've scoured the papers or even scoured them in the internet. Not a word has been mentioned. It's my 66th birthday, which tragically is the same date as Princess Diana's passing. Great show. I'm off out now to feed the gas meter. I'd have thought on his birthday he would have asked for a mug. Is that an engineer? Is that lady an engineer? Brilliant. Excellent. Brilliant. We could be back.

0: back. We could, if you prefer the plant and the empty stadium, go with it. Steve's in Cornwall. Loving the backdrop. Is that West Ham on match days? Don't you start. Seriously, is it a crowd for the Andy Burnham stadium? Tommy's now coming in. The plant's going. It's being removed. Ladies and gentlemen, we could... Oh, no, it's not being moved. It's being positioned better. Okay. Stephen Cornwall, is that the crowd for the Andy Burnham Stadium tour? Quite possibly it could be. I feel like I'm watching Max Headroom, says Dave in Tenbury. Look at this, what they're doing to me. Oh, God, hold on a second. Let's just do that. To my right, that's that way, right? Sorry about this, everybody. That way? Is that right? Look at me, I look like honestly, covered in three fig leaves. 0344 411. Christian's in now. There's hands everywhere. Oh, he's getting quite stroppy. Morning, Jez. Your studio is becoming to look like the London Stadium if West Ham continue to be as crap as they are. Fantastic. 0344 411 1000. Loads of you getting involved this morning. You are waking up, by the way, on a bank holiday Monday. Where have you been? We've been up 6 hours. To the news that the great news, let's be honest, PC, Andrew Harper, that hero policeman who died so tragically, those two evil kids who were part of three to cause his death, were sentenced to 13 years, and there was news they were going to be released after six. They, Andy Burnham, has made the decision, will not be released. But, and we have to do it, and it is wrong not to, there it is on the front of the Daily Mail, more dangerous criminals set to be freed early. PC Andrew Harper's killers stay behind bars. But ladies and gentlemen, if you're waking up, stalkers, domestic abusers, sexual deviants, on, and this is the frightening thing, indefinite sentences, which means you can't just be released without going through a really, really rigorous process with parole. These people will be let out in their thousands. That is a fact. That's what you're not being told. That is not untrue. Prison governors have approached the BBC in their numbers and said over the last 24 hours, these people are dangerous in that they're likely to recommit offences and come back to prison as quick as anything. It is a situation that is not in any way acceptable, but your Prime Minister, your new Prime Minister, is simply talking only, OK, about PC Andrew Harper's. We are telling you the real story, which is thousands of criminals are being released early, and that is wrong. Dave, good morning.
1: Morning, Jezza. Luckily, Burnham wasn't arranging your weekend away in Marbella, mate. They can't sort anything out. Anything they touch, all they do is create another problem. What the hell's the matter with this? They all need to go. Soon.
0: Can I tell you what I learned over the years about radio and television is that you have really diverse opinions. People sometimes think you're a hero and the other times think that you should be, well, basically exterminated. Ross says, this breakfast show is an absolute joke today. Go back on holiday, Jezza, nothing's working. Angie says, I am loving this morning's chaos. I've never laughed so much. Bob says, thought I was watching Crackerjack. Crackerjack. 5 o'clock. It's Crackerjack. It's Friday afternoon. Ed Stewpot and a pencil. How do constipated mathematicians work it out? With a pencil. Sorry, it's far too early for that. 0344. Have to do something. Jez, oh my word, your background is dreads. What? What does that mean? What does that mean? Oh, dreadful. Well, say dreadful. Oh, God. Jen in North Wales, one of those people, like, my daughter says to me, I said, are you all right? She goes, obs. What? What are you talking about? Not obviously. Can you not have a photo from a viewer? No, we can't make that work. Keith in Nottingham. Morning, Jess. What happened to the Bibby Stockholm? Couldn't this be housing our pillars of society? Or better still, what about number 10 North? Very interesting. Let's say a very good morning to Dr. Alan Mendoza, Reform UK's Chief Advisor on Global Affairs and, of course, an Executive Director of the Henry Jackson Society. Alan, I know you very well. I do apologise for my crap-looking background this morning. Nothing I can do about it. How are you?
2: Yeah, very good. What have I walked into, though? I was half expecting the rubber duck to reappear. And,
0: well, to be honest with you, Alan, it might well happen because it's all gone a bit Pete Tong this morning. But we're here anyway, my friend.
2: We're embracing the chaos. It's fine. You're embracing.
0: Well, and also, and you know what people say in this mad, mad world? To be honest, occasionally people need a smile. Just want to ask you a couple of things about the prison situation. We'll talk globally as well. It is extraordinary, isn't it, that politicians, despite warnings, do not seem to heed that warning about the British public. When Andy Burnham yesterday in that pre-arranged interview with the BBC talked in great detail about PC Andrew Harper's killers, a decision that we all welcomed, but I thought showed that he did have the ability to do these things if he wanted to. No mentions of thousands of dangerous criminals that would be flooding our streets on the back of thousands of illegal migrant men the same.
2: No, of course not. And this is the problem with, you know, successive prime ministers in recent times. They've seen the problem. They know what the correct course of action is, which is not to release criminals early to reoffend. And yet they do it anyway because they fail to take the necessary steps to solve the prison crisis. I mean, Jeremy, we've known now for about 2 years at least, and you know, people in government have known for longer that we were heading towards this crisis point and repeatedly had to do things like this. And yet, have you seen one increase in capacity in that time? I mean, you know, if we can't even build new places to house criminals in 2 years, you've got to wonder what this country is capable of. It's a total failure of imagination, of prioritisation, and of the public safety that we're now being subjected to.
0: And it's almost for me, Alan, conviction as well. I rail against the fact that these politicians spend so much, and this is what I find very strange, and you'd be able to answer this. So many of our politicians, it seems, want to be popular, okay? Will not even, as somebody said to me the other day, have an opinion or a discussion, okay, unless a focus group says it's the right thing to do or a SPAD says that'll get you traction on that particular online interview. Nobody seems to have the courage nowadays to stand up and say, right, with this as an example, of course I'm going to do that, but I'm not going to lie to you. We do not have enough prison space. I've been in the job 5 weeks. We have too many foreign criminals in our prisons. We have a lenient justice system that lets people out 33 1/3% of the time. I'm going to deal with that. I can't overnight, and I'm starting with this, but you don't get that. He's basically saying to the British public, clap me on the back because of PC Andrew Harper's killers. I'm not going to tell you anything else. Just think the British public are past that. I do think massively, Alan, that the British public are more inquisitive than ever of their politicians.
2: Yeah, they certainly are, and rightly so, because they've seen the product of failure after failure after failure. And it's about time politicians spoke up to people, not spoke down to people, telling them the problems in this country, telling them what they're actually going to do to change that. I think the biggest issue with Burnham, of course, is that he's proving now that he's trying to be a people pleaser without any substance behind him. This is always a great fear about Burnham, the idea that he's going to try and be a metro mayor for the country. But you can't be a metro mayor for the country. Running the country requires hard, tough decisions and hard, tough conversations. And he's shown no ability so far to raise his game to reach that point. So people are going to be disappointed, aren't they?
0: It's really interesting. When Boris got power, and I was delighted, I was fully behind him, and I was left massively disappointed. All the doubters said to me, doesn't do the detail. I'm telling you, in the end, doesn't do the detail. It is going to bite him on the backside. And that was sadly true. And I don't want to be anti-Bird. I don't want to be anti-anybody, but I want my country to improve. And decisions like this morning show complete incompetence or an arrogance, a disregard for the British public. But I want a politician from whatever party it is to stand in front of me, I say every day, and tell me the good and the bad, and then tell me how they're going to make it better. I'm old enough and ugly enough to know it doesn't happen overnight, but we are sick to the back teeth of hearing it's their fault, it's here, it's done. Let's work it out. I wanted to talk to you, though, about, I mean, apart from that, I wanted to talk to you about another extraordinary story that came out this weekend. John Healey, and global affairs, the defence of our nation is so, so important. And I think, like millions, are so aghast about the impact that our military doesn't have. That's no disrespect to the men and women, but it is appalling, the lack of investment. John Healey quit Keir Starmer's cabinet over a defence spending row, saying that we needed to get to a certain percentage. This was a disgrace. I don't believe you, Keir Starmer. This is not a priority. I mean, he's turned out to be a shrewdie, hasn't he? He's now Chancellor, and he's shelving plans to raise defence spending. So yet again, a politician who's putting his own career in front of the security and prosperity of this nation, my friend.
2: I think this is hugely disappointing. John Healey was well respected as Defence Secretary. Yeah. People thought that whatever else was going on in the country, A, he knew his brief, B, he knew the challenges, C, he was prepared to do the things you were talking about earlier, talk about some of the problems we were facing and what we might do about it. And lastly, and most impressively, he was prepared to resign on principle when something as fundamental as the safety of this country was being put at risk by a government. And he decided to go rather than play a part of it. So to turn around a few weeks later, a few months later, and say, you know what, that 3% I thought we needed earlier in the year, we don't need it anymore, tells you, you know, that he is also playing politics with defence. And it is shocking because he knows the threat level is increasing, not decreasing. He knows the Russians are on manoeuvres, they've been making threats against us on a weekly basis. He knows the Chinese are longer-term problems for this country's security. He's fully aware there's a war in the Middle East still ongoing, even if it starts and, you know, goes and fits and starts in this respect. To suddenly say, and he knows that warfare is changing, and we have to buy drones and change our systems and AI and understand how that's moving. To suddenly pretend that we don't need to get to 3% just because it suits a political narrative of his new job, that is hugely disappointing. I think John Healey should hang his head in shame. And people out there must realise that the country's security is being taken for granted when it needs to be beefed up very rapidly.
0: And I think you're dead right. And history has a way with politics of judging people for one or two things. I read that at the weekend, and my as a punter, my initial thought was, you didn't resign on principle. You did that to get Andy Burnham in and Starmer out, which tells me everything I need to know about you. And that, and like you, I'd always believed he was a man of value, and he was one of the decent ones. But yeah, no, I completely agree. Do you think they'll find the money, or do you think that will be shelved like so much is?
2: Well, here's the thing. We have to make, you know, his legacy entirely depends on this now. I mean, you can ruin your reputation in one interview. And I think, you know, he will do that if he doesn't get to 3% by 2030, as he previously suggested. So the real question is, you know, will they get there? I'm not sure, because it's unclear where he's going to find the money to do it. Now, the obvious place to do it is to make cuts in the welfare budget. Yeah. The Labour are, you know, unable to do that and unable to understand the bloating of welfare in this country over the past 30 years is the reason why we can no longer afford money on other things. So if they don't make that trade-off, what are they going to do, tax us to oblivion? I mean, it's a possibility, of course. It would be the, you know, what Labour governments normally do. But that's not going to really, you know, solve the problem, is it? We're going to see declining economic returns and an inability to get to that 3% total. So I worry about the safety of the country. Given the threats out there, I don't think this government's going to get there, Jeremy.
0: Couldn't agree more. Listen, apologise for the plant and the lack of a background. It'll be more professional next time. Dr. Alan Mendoza, Reform UK's Chief Advisor on Global Affairs. We thank you so much indeed for your time this morning. 18 minutes to 9. Jezza, instead of sitting in front of an empty stadium, could you not sit in front of a shelf full of books to make you look more educated? We have not got the time to build an IKEA bookshelf and get the books. So no, sorry, Tony and Rice, that we can't. Grapple me grape nuts, Jezza. You look like David Bellamy.
3: You remember David Bellamy? Welcome to the show. Grapple my grape nuts.
0: What a terrible impression that was. Hello again, says Keith in Nottingham. Doesn't releasing all these criminals just undermine the police? Their time is surely going to be spent rearresting the same people again. Couldn't put it better, Jeremy. Now we may not be in as much danger as we were back in the 16th century, and we shouldn't be with our advanced way of life. So what are they trying to do? Take us back to the 16th century? Interesting. Can I have an Isabel Oakeshott mug? Oh, for God's sake, there aren't any. She'll have to pay for them. JK, the Birmingham City Council's decision to ban the English flag and their application to the High Court for an injunction supported. Are our government and our MP, PM impotent to do anything about this? I haven't heard Hopeless Burnham say anything about it. He's still banging on about bus fares. We are in a clown show. Paul in Fife. Are you using a plant as a microphone, says Bob, who's just tuned in. Honestly, you lot, honestly... Jezza, not sure if it's my TV or it's you, but was you laying in your side in Spain over the weekend? The right-hand side of your face looks more tan than the left. David Rumler, honestly, I literally this morning, I'm doing my best to get... Well, no, I wasn't lying in the sun. I was at a wedding. I suspect the lighting's not working either this morning. It's just one way. It's like the Phantom of the Opera. Christina. Anyway, Lisa, good morning.
4: Morning, Jez. It's Lisa from Canterbury. The subject you're talking about this morning with criminal Britain. I have got the most amazing idea regarding prison and spaces. We first of all stop the boats. Secondly, I'm not sure which way around. Let's just stop all the money to France. Stop the boats. Those two things. We could build so many good prisons over here. They just can't be bothered. It's as simple as that. Thank you. Have a good day.
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0: Yeah, welcome back. It's 8:45. We're lining up with Duncan Barquez, or Barks. Woof, does he? I'm not sure. At 10 o'clock, we've got Ian Collins, the housewife's choice, the Silver Fox had won. And is Kevin O'Sullivan on drive time? No, who's on drive time? You can't remember. Okay, good. That's brilliant. If you are tuning it right, listen, Jill in Yorkshire. Right, listen to me. Stop doing it to me, you lot. I'm part of Alarm Clock Britain, cleaning the toilets ready for bank holiday shoppers. I always thought your background, Jez, was the studio painted blue and a talk sign on the wall. Well, it was. But unfortunately today we have a technical issue and I've got an empty stadium. Tommy, whose other job, he's got millions of jobs, is a very, very brilliant florist, has come up with the idea with this plant. Which is watching you on YouTube, says Steve Mitch. Are you selling bonsai trees or does this turn into bloody gardening hour, says Steve Vinconwell. It's Charlie Rowley on drive. Followed by Benedict Spence is on the radio tonight. My God, you could tell it's a bank holiday, can't you? Oh, brilliant. Get Charlie on in the next hour. JK, it's almost laughable. The national flag is being banned in Birmingham. At the same time, we have the Crimfest Notting Hill Carnival celebrating all that is great. Paul in Fife, 169 arrests. It's beyond funny. JK, how many of these 4,500 early release criminals are non-nationals that should be deported along with the illegal migrants? Says Andy in Bournemouth. Great point. Jez, criminal foreign nationals are offered $5,000 and no criminal record to be deported from prison. I know this as I'm an ex-prisoner. There are posters all over the prison tempting foreign nationals, for God's sake. Jez, I don't know who it is. I was listening to Paul Richards saying that Andy Burnham may call for an early election. If that's the case, then Reform need to get their ducks in order. It's our last chance. One is Tim in North Devon. Devon's lovely. Barnstable. My duck is not in order. My duck was in the studio. It's misbehaving. Metropolitan Police made 169 arrests on the first day of the 2026 Notting Hill Carnival. The arrests involved offences for light weapon possession, drugs offences, sexual crimes and assaults. That's on Family Day. Surely the carnival has to be banned. And, oh, God, we're at it now. Let's say a very good morning to a man who's used to watching his team play in front of empty stadia. Peter Blexley, former Met police. It's all gone Pete Tong this morning here, Pete. Look at it. It's ridiculous. Look at it.
12: Yes, but that would, of course, be my team, Queen's Park Rangers,
0: yeah,
12: who occupy a far loftier position in the championship table than your team do at the moment.
0: Yeah, they do. Yeah, they're top and we're near the bottom. We've been. Well, congratulations again on Saturday. Did you go to Spain? Because the right-hand side of your face looks darker than the left-hand side this morning.
12: Yes. No, I'm in a hotel room this morning and I'm having to make do with the lighting rather than having the ideal setup that I've got at home.
0: Good man. The tour back on, is that what you're doing?
12: Yes, I performed in Darlington on Saturday night and I'm in Leeds tomorrow. So we're enjoying a couple of days in beautiful North Yorkshire.
0: Good man, great to have you on. The only story in town this morning, Pete, will be a story that you absolutely can respond to and will want to respond to. Great news that PC Andrew Harper's two vile killers, two of three, we should say, who were given 13 years, will not benefit from early release. But the big news story of the day on the front of The Telegraph, The Times, and of course also The Daily Mail, is that alongside that good news, that's all that he talked about, Andy Burnham, thousands, up to 4,500 dangerous criminals, including stalkers and domestic abusers, will be released. And you'll help me out here. People on indefinite sentences, which I believe means they have to go through an even more rigorous way to get released, will be released willy-nilly. This is yet another example of a dereliction of duty from a British Prime Minister. And I would say, and I've said it all morning, the British public are far more switched on than now Burnham's giving them credit for. Because, yes, the first piece of news is good, but he needs to explain the truth, doesn't he?
12: Well, let's just remember that the two most dangerous types of people to have running a country are socialists and liberals. And they've absolutely polluted the criminal justice system in whatever guise it is. Let's face it, the Tory government acted more like Liberals for year upon year. And this is why, along with Labour's absolute failure to grip the major issues, this finds ourselves in the situation that we're in now. And that is that in the very near future, thousands and thousands of, wait for it, convicted criminals are going to be released onto the streets where there are less police officers than there used to be. So what do we think is going to happen? Regrettably, there will be more victims of crime created, more chaos, more loss, more damage, and even more work for the police to try and get a grip of.
0: I just, it's beyond me, right? If you can make a thing, as he did about how he's managed to change the law and keep these two in prison, okay, then that says to me that the man's worked out, with his large majority, that he can do what needs to be done. But who in their right mind, Pete, is going to advise the Prime Minister and say, listen, that's great, PCN, we've listened to the family, yes, it's good, but they are going to ask you about these thousands of convicted criminals who will be on our streets. I mean, I repeated it to Isabel. A woman texts me from Nelson in Lancashire saying her town is awash with illegal migrants, and that scares her. It's a 52-year-old single woman. She said, now I'm going to have to deal with prisoners being released. Who's stupid enough to think this is a good idea, pal, is what I'm trying to say.
12: Yeah, nobody thinks it's a good idea whatsoever. Now, please don't think that I'm leaping to Burnham's defence, because I'm absolutely not. But you know what? In about 24 hours' time, we will need lots more cell spaces for people who commit ghastly crimes at the Notting Hill Carnival.
0: Yeah.
12: There you go. I've just predicted it. I'm sad to say, I'm sure that prediction will in some part come true. We need to keep locking people up. Crime is running rampant. The streets are becoming increasingly dangerous day by day by day. And so we need prison spaces. If Burnham really was the leader, if he really was going to get to grips with something, in the past few weeks, he would have commissioned the equivalent of Nightingale prisons.
0: Completely agree.
12: Modular cells that can be quite rapidly deployed, constructed, surrounded and managed. But no, we hear nothing from that. Because what is he at heart? He's a lefty. He's a socialist. He's full of liberal ideas and values, and locking people up, making the streets safe, getting robust policing carried out the length and breadth of the country is not in his DNA.
0: Couldn't agree more. Briefly, no, you're busy, we're up against it as ever. You touched upon Notting Hill Carnival. I'm so with you. They released a press release like it was a success. 169 arrests for various convictions yesterday. Drugs, dangerous weapons, sexual offences. And this is a success. £21 million, the Metropolitan Police budget to finance this, and one daren't criticise it, but it's a crim fest, isn't it?
12: 7,000 police officers to patrol this event. I don't want to see the Notting Hill Carnival cancelled. I'm not that kind of autocratic sort of bloke. But what should happen is that it should be moved to Hyde Park, which can have high fences erected around it, an absolute ocean of CCTV. It can be ticketed, it can be contained, and less victims of crime will be created. And by the way, do not believe the crime statistics that come out of the Metropolitan Police, because they will be issuing orders to their officers to ignore certain types of crime and prosecute others. If it doesn't suit them, they'll be telling their officers, look the other way.
0: Now, you know me. I've been lucky enough to spend a hell of a lot of time in the Caribbean in the last few years. It's my favourite place in the world. I love their culture. And I'm all for celebrating Caribbean culture, but we can't raise a flag in Birmingham then. You can celebrate that, but you can't raise a Union Jack in Birmingham without being arrested. How does that make sense?
12: Well, this is what you get for decades and decades of, once again, liberal kind of attitudes and socialists. And look where it's got us. All right, in the last couple of days, I've been to some truly beautiful places. Knaresborough, Richmond, Easby, all up in this wonderful part of the world. And I see people thoroughly enjoying themselves. Families going out for something to eat. And there's no sign of the social degradation and the decline that has affected so many parts of our nation. I feel tempted to go to these people and say, please, wake up, spread your wings, go and visit some of the places that are absolutely in the gutter, and then it might just alter your political thinking and who you're going to vote for. Because at the next general election, we've got a very, very stark choice. Do we try and recover this nation, or do we let it go further down the drain?
0: Couldn't agree more, mate. Listen, thank you. I know how busy you are. I hope you're enjoying the time up north with the missus, and we appreciate your time on a bank holiday Monday. And you can go online to Peter Blexley's. Is it peterblexley.com?
12: It is, thank you.
0: Have a look and go and see him. He's brilliant. Thanks, PB. We'll see you very soon. Quickly push the button then, Big
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0: M.
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0: Let's say good morning to Tom Barkley. A bit of a sports update. Great, great, great back page as ever. Couple of things for you, my friend. Manchester United winning 5-2 against Brighton. Everybody's a hat-trick for Bruno Fernandes. I don't know much about football. I'm a West Ham fan. They haven't got a bloody defence, have they? Not really.
13: Well, that's the big worry, I suppose. They haven't really bolstered too much at the back. But going forward, when you've got Bruno Fernandes playing like this, 3 goals and an assist, does it matter?
0: Well, maybe not, because if you look at Chelsea beating Ipswich eventually 4-3 under Alonso, that's 2 from 2, letting in lots but scoring more. It's almost like the late, great Kevin Keegan's philosophy, isn't it?
13: 100%. In fact, my colleague Jack Ross's intro to his match report was, if Chelsea are going to keep this up under Xabi Alonso, his jet black hair is going to turn grey pretty soon, all the goals that keep flying in. But it's certainly entertaining for the neutral. But you would have thought with Alonso's record at Leverkusen, he would start to sort of sort that defence out soon. But to be honest, to my mind, it shows just how many new players, new managers, new styles we've got in the league this season. It's going to take a while for it all to sort of calm itself down.
0: Also, finally, tonight, Aston Villa, Arsenal. Aston Villa seem to have sold the spine of their team. They were thrashed on the first day by Brighton. I think they'll lose again to Arsenal. Can Unai Emery really turn them back round with the players he signed, or is he on the way out, mate? Out of choice, not to be sacked.
13: I mean, he says he's sort of excited about the rebuild and reinvigorated, but it's got to be hard watching all your best players get sold off. Morgan Rodgers to Chelsea, you know, 117 million. Ollie Watkins, the latest to go. He has got Nicholas Jackson through the door from Chelsea the other way, £65 million. He might well make his debut tonight. So it's how much he's up for it, really, you know, Emery, to go again. But it's going to be a hell of a task, given that they're in the Champions League after last season's Europa League win. All that extra pressure of those extra games is going to be really, really put a lot of pressure on Villa this season.
0: I'm going to throw a question at you. You're the man. I'm throwing a question at you, and the question is this, right? Who do you think unemployed is the sitting in the best position in football right now?
13: Unemployed? First person comes to mind is Thomas Frank, but it didn't go very well at Tottenham.
0: Do you not think Eddie Howe springs to mind when you look at Spurs' opening and you look at Man United? I'd be Eddie Howe. I'd be having a six-month holiday and knowing my bloody phone was going to ring at some point, trust me.
13: Could be a big chance of that. I wonder if he's holding out for England. Let's see how it goes with Thomas Tuchel.
0: Very interesting. Tom Blackley, thank you so much. On a bank holiday. If you are just tuning in, I'll explain after the news at 9 why I'm sat here with a pot plant in what looks like a morgue, to be honest. That's just the audience. We're back after this news update on Talk. Ta-ra.
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22: It's looking very busy this bank holiday Monday for traffic heading down to Glasgow on the M8. In fact, queues in both directions, really, between Junction 13 for Provan and Junction 17 for the Great Western Road. And further problems in Cheshire, this time shed south on the M6. An accident now closing lanes 1 and 2 from Junction 19 at Knutsford down towards Middlewich at Junction 18. And, of course, the M56 still closed eastbound in an ongoing incident from Junction 14 for Chester Services towards Junction 12 for Runcorn. And it's still queuing into London through Barking as the A13 remains closed at Mobus Lane.
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21: 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Hear. Buckle up for a journey through the Stargate of common sense. Across the UK, this is Talk. Talk. 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On the hour, headlines.
25: Good morning. There are concerns the Prime Minister's reforms to the early release scheme for prisoners in England and Wales doesn't go far enough. Yesterday, Andy Burnham confirmed anyone convicted of unlawful killing, like manslaughter and death by dangerous driving, wouldn't be freed, but domestic abusers are still eligible. Victims Minister Alex Davis-Jones insists strict conditions will be enforced.
26: Release does not mean freedom. What it means is that everyone who is released from prison will be under presumption for a GPS monitoring tag. We're also introducing for the first time ever a world-first restriction zone so that the offender is placed in a very small confined area.
25: In other news, flash floods at the Grand Canyon have left one person dead and 15 others missing. Hotels and lodges have been closed, with witnesses describing landslides appearing from nowhere. Former Tory leadership contender Tom Tugendhat is making a comeback to the Conservative front bench. He'll replace Dame Priti Patel as shadow foreign secretary when Kemi Badenoch reshuffles her top team next month. Sarah Ferguson could tell her side of the Epstein scandal in a new TV documentary. The former Duchess of York's reportedly had several approaches from producers but could make her own programme to keep control of the story. Here's Dickie Arbiter, former press secretary to the Queen.
27: Bad news for Andrew, but it's also bad news for her daughters, Beatrice and Eugenie. Not for a moment does she think about them. It's all about her. It's all about her bouncing back. It's all about her making some money. It's all about Fergie. And she really should think about everybody else, which she's never done in her life.
25: And a lack of basic soft skills is being blamed for Britain's youth unemployment crisis. Alan Milburn's government review has heard many young people aren't ready for work, lacking skills like communication, teamwork and decision making. Almost a million young people are currently out of work and education. That's the latest. I'm Emma Smith.
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0: Well, let's be honest, it's hardly bloody hard-hitting. If you are tuning in, just got no... I look like David Bellamy. I'll explain what happened. We arrived this morning. There's a technical issue, which means that this is supposed to say Jeremy Kyle. This morning, it's an empty stadium, which is probably... Well, to be honest, is probably what I actually play to nowadays. We've managed to come up with a particularly crap and cheap-looking plant, which we positioned at an angle to make it look like a rather large plant. And I've been... listen to this. I've never laughed so much in my life, Jez. Are you in a studio or a bloody garden shed? It's a disgrace. You are making me laugh, though, says Sue in Devon. If you are waking up this morning on a bank holiday Monday, where have you been? Most of us were out of bed at 3 a.m. Anyway, thanks for joining us. We'll talk early release. We'll talk Royals. We'll do all sorts of stuff in the next hour. But let's talk first about the weekend that I had, because it was extraordinary. I went all the way to Spain. It's not that far, to be honest, is it? It was very nice. I did go. I'm not going to tell you which airline, but I didn't get sucked out of a window. That was an honestly, that was an exciting experience. Anyway, there's nothing like that at all weekend, if I'm honest. Anyway, not smiling through the glass. Anyway, got to this amazing place. And I want to say thank you to Darren and Julie. They're amazing, amazing host and hostess. Their son, Tom, married Ruta, or Wi-Fi, as we call her. And the mother-in-law was there, Roma the Mona. But it was unbelievable. And I have to tell you, and I'm being completely serious, the place was sensational. The Puente Romana Serrana Villa. The staff were incredible. But I had one of those experiences where I got put on the ultimate table. And you know when you sit down, you don't know me, and I'm put with the two German blokes, aren't I, right? And the first thing out of Stefan's gob was, you cheated in 1966. And the other thing out of his gob was, well done for coming third. Brilliant. The worst best man speech I've ever heard. I've never seen... He literally got halfway through it, and he was that drunk, he just walked off stage. I also had a few, I'm not going to lie, and ended up singing I Did It My Way on stage to one of the biggest audiences I've ever worked to, 43 people, 14 by the time I'd finished singing. But it was an amazing, amazing weekend, and... there was a fiery Italian lady. There was a dour Scotsman, a charming, intelligent man, Charlie. It was a fantastic weekend. We were gutted that we had to come home yesterday. I mean, that's my own fault for having too many children, I guess. But the mother-in-law had to go off and fly somewhere on a broomstick, so we had to go home on the same airline that didn't suck me out of a window. Got home, had about 3 hours kip and came back here to a studio that's not working. The engineers are working so hard to get this working. But as it is, it's a bonsai tree, a plain background, and a balding and ageing presenter. But thank you to everybody in Spain, the Puente Romana Serrana Villa, the staff, Darren and Julie, Tom Bruter. It was unbelievable. And do you know the worst thing about... There were only two things about the weekend that made me think, all that money for... I mean, there didn't seem to be any dinner on the two nights I was there, OK? And what do I get this morning? A picture? Bloody five-course dinner with them all sitting there. Didn't see... I don't know why when I was there. And also, I'd just like to say something. If you do ever rent a villa or a house... Always keep the doors locked if you invite people for your party. Never let them use the toilet inside the house. Have a portable one, because you'll always be guaranteed that some person doesn't get there in time. 9:10, 03:44, I'll let you think of that. Why are you making that face? It was not me. Listen, I've got Crohn's disease. I can do myself anywhere. I don't need to... It didn't sound right, did it? I don't need to worry about running. Yes, thank you very much indeed. I've got my little card that says, please let him... Don't just be quiet, you lot. Don't start. Right, 9:10. Thank you, gang. I hope you're enjoying your five-course breakfast while I'm sat here with a vegan... Look, that's all I've got. an oat crunchy bar this morning. Anyway, there we go. 0344 499 1000. Let's get into it. What are you waking up to? There's one story in town. Great news, and I mean this fantastic news, that PC Andrew Harper's killers will stay behind bars. That is absolutely a given. And when Andy Burnham announced that yesterday, quite rightly, millions of people in this country said those two tow rags should stay in jail. What he didn't tell you, which you need to know, is alongside that, thousands of dangerous criminals. And I'm talking about stalkers and rapists and people who've committed abuse, OK? Horrible, horrible people on indefinite sentences, which means they're such terrible crimes, they would have to go through a special system to be given parole. No, they'd just be let out willy-nilly. You could just go amongst the towns that are full of illegal migrants and just do whatever. It's appalling. So appalling that prison governors have approached the BBC over the weekend to say the biggest incidence of reoffending now is people that you let out too bloody soon. Jules, good morning.
2: Morning, Jezza. Jules from Norfolk. Regarding Andy Burnham, I can't see him calling a general election at all. If he calls one now, he'll lose MPs. If he waits, he'll lose even more MPs, and we'll have to go into coalition with the Lib Dems. His sole purpose is to be Prime Minister, leading one party, not being in a coalition. Regarding the tourism reform, I think if there is a general election and they can form a coalition, they will. As much as they say they won't, they will. They're not going to let power slip through their fingers by cutting off their nose to spite their faces.
0: I'll tell you why I agree with you, Jules, right? And if you said this to somebody in Reform, if you said this to somebody within the Conservative Party, Badenoch, for example, I got it right at last, Badenoch, is that they would say no. Because right now, 3 years out, there's no point in not arguing about individual policies, right? But if you are faced in 2 years with 10 or 5 more years of this, surely the right are going to have their heads banged together and something will give. Let's say a very good morning. I love this man, the chief political writer of Spiked Online, Brendan O'Neill. Hola.
5: Hi, Jeremy. How you doing?
0: Well, I'm all right, apart from the... Look at this. I feel like I'm in a garden shed, man. It's outrageous.
5: Not good.
0: No, not good. You're one of the few people, and you know this, that I follow... Not only online, but what you write. I think everything you say is brilliant, mate. And I appreciate you being on the show on a bank holiday Monday. Am I right? Am I wrong? Big thing, and it's a great plus about PC Andrew Harper, but the real truth on the front of the Mail, thousands, now, up to 5,000 it could be, dangerous criminals, people who have been told to go to prison and stay there, let out willy-nilly by Andy Burnham. Not telling us that, though, is he?
5: No, absolutely. Of course he isn't. I mean, you're absolutely right. Millions of people around the country will have cheered when PC Harper was, his killers were told they would not be released. That's the right decision. It was insane that that was even a possibility. But we are not being told the truth, which is that loads and loads of dangerous people are being let out of the clink. And that includes abusers and rapists and stalkers, precisely the kind of people who are quite likely to go back to their old ways of behavior, as we've seen with how many prisoners have been returned to prison once they've been released. So, the state, once again, is endangering the public. That's what we're seeing. You know, we are being made to pay the price for the state's failures. The state fails to build new prisons. And us morons, Joe Public, us fools, as they see us, have to pay the price for that by having all these crooks in our communities. It's out of order.
0: I had a text this morning in the first hour from a lady in Nelson in Lancashire, and she's a 52-year-old lady, single lady, and she said, so let me get this absolutely right. I've spent the last year and a half in fear of going out because my town, and she said, there's nothing racist in my being, my town is overrun by illegal migrant men, okay? Men in their early 20s, walking up and down the streets, drinking, leering at women. Now, she said, I've got to handle the fact that career criminals, maybe rapists, sexual abusers, whatever, are going to be walking the streets as well, because many of them won't go home. Many of them won't have... Where are they going to go? They're going to HMOs or subsidised government housing. It's an absolute disgrace. And the thing about it is, which I don't get, and you know more than I do, Andy Burnham, clean slate, in he comes. I watched him yesterday in those two interviews on the BBC. Well, the one interview when he talked about PC Harper, and then he talked about, look, everything's done. The minute this man is at best confronted, and I would say less than that, question to give some substance to what he's talking about, he's floundering already a month in, and I'm not making it up. If you look at him, he's floundering a month in. He hasn't even faced the Commons. Prime Minister's question time, first time on Wednesday. I mean, did you not think that when you looked at him? Floundering already, didn't know what to say.
5: he is floundering. He is much more comfortable making stupid TikTok videos about how much he loves the Smiths and what's his favorite form of sandwich and all that kind of nonsense. He's much more comfortable with that than he is with grappling with the big issues facing this country. And that includes broken borders. It includes the prison crisis. It includes the energy crisis. All these huge issues that will define our country for the rest of the, for the next few decades. He hasn't got any answers to them. So he just does all this performative nonsense. I think Kemi Badenoch is going to make mincemeat of him in Parliament. And I'm looking forward to seeing that. But, you know, you're absolutely right when you talk about some of these towns and communities where women no longer feel safe on their own streets. And that, you know, working class communities, and in particular working class women, are being punished for the failures of the government. So the government is not policing our borders, which means loads of young men are coming into these communities. It's throwing open jail cells to really dodgy blokes, which means dodgy blokes are going into these communities. The government is knowingly, recklessly endangering the women of this country in particular, and that is unforgivable. And where are the feminists? I remember feminists used to go absolutely nuts if a working class bloke on a building site wolf whistled at a woman walking past. They used to say, this is rape culture, this is an outrage. Now they've got absolutely nothing to say about the fact that there are gangs of men from God knows where walking around communities, leering at women, staring at women.
0: So I don't know if you know this, but you've just absolutely pushed the main button. I mean, we live some miles from Bournemouth, right, on the coast. Genuine, factual, a girl, I think, 15. I've told the story before, so regulars will go, here he goes, but it's an important story. 15 years of age, sexually attacked by two migrants who've been here 3 or 4 days. He goes to court. I mean, forget the fact this poor girl's traumatised for the rest of her life with PTSD. He's going to come up with every excuse. But, and I think it was, if I go back to my own country, I'll be stoned. So some left-wing human rights law let him stay. And I remember having an argument with the aforementioned feminist. I'm not going to name them. And she delivered a line that, because you see, I thought that feminists were after women's safety and the women not being stalked. And that was absolutely right. And I was always behind that. But it's very interesting when it's an illegal migrant, and that's another activism hat to wear, you don't hear a word. I looked at her and I asked her, and you said to me, white men rape women as well. I mean, honestly, if that's the best you can do, love, that's ridiculous. That's more than ridiculous. And so feminism, you're so right, goes completely out the window because that's the latest thing that they have to get on the back of, which is these poor men who rape women are coming from, oh, yes, a war-torn country. Well, they're not, either. They're coming from France. And by the way, if they were good men, they'd have brought their wives and kids with them. They wouldn't have left them to be bombed, would they?
5: Absolutely right. You know, somehow progressive politics has come to mean putting rapists in female prisons, letting men into women's changing rooms so that they can undress in front of women and girls, throwing open our country to hundreds of men every single week from backward countries where women are treated like animals, essentially. That's somehow what it now means to be progressive. Recklessly endangering women is the progressive position, apparently. But, you know, the thing is that in relation to all of these issues, it just strikes me that a lot of people around the country feel that nothing is working anymore. Yeah. You know, the borders have fallen apart. The prison system is in complete crisis. The local high street seems to be completely dilapidated. Everything's shut down. Vape shops are rising up. Illegal immigrants are marauding in certain communities. People feel very powerfully that this country isn't working. Yeah. And they really, all they want is for the country to work for the benefit of the people who work hard in this country.
0: Do you know, if I was setting up a political party, it'd be really simple right now. Britain is broken. It needs mending. It is absolutely broken. I remember Robert Jenrick telling me that in one of his last Shadow Cabinet meetings in the Tory party, he said Britain's broken. And at least two people who remain anonymous said, we know it is, but you can't tell them that because they might think that we caused it. Well, you did, all of you. Yeah. It is broken. Our social services are stretched. Our transport systems are archaic. Our police are non-existent. Our NHS is overrun. And people will believe forever, oh, just throw more money at it. You know, I don't think I've ever said this. If you allow people to come in, there's not only the criminal possibility that illegal migrants were, but also you have to talk about the pressure that they put on social services and the pressure they put on the NHS and this desire to always be, if you like, Great Britain, the moral leaders of the world, right? We're not anymore. We're the laughing stock, right? I genuinely, there has to be almost a complete turnaround, but it's about thinking. I think there's plenty of people in this country that could create businesses, create growth, be successful. So many. but it's a negative, woke, pathetically draining attitude to so much that you know, in the end, it sucks every part of energy out of you. It's like being on a Ryanair flight, so to speak.
5: It's, you know, I was thinking about this the other day, just how insane it was that over the past 10 or 20 years, all we heard about in the liberal media and on the internet was, you know, people being misgendered or, you know, someone feeling racially abused because they heard an un-PC joke. We heard about that time and time again, while at the exact same time, working class girls up and down the country were being groomed, abused, raped, and they were being completely ignored. So our moral priorities have been so savagely skewed for the past few decades. And all that people are asking for right now is that our moral priorities be put back on an even kilter. That's all that people want. And Burnham is not cut out for the job. And I think we're going to see that once Parliament comes back, because he's all about the vibes. He's all about making people feel good. He's all about saying, I'm just like you. That's not what we need right now.
0: Well, it's interesting because I said, you'll agree with this, because I said earlier, I fell for the Boris thing. I was the loudest and most vocal supporter of Boris Johnson. I'm so angry to this day to him that he squandered what was patently going to be 10 years. They used to say to me, all the doubters, and Jez, he'll let himself down, he doesn't do detail. I'm telling you now, he'll fall on his backside. I wasn't having it, but it turned out to be absolutely true. He was the darling boy that won the election. I get that. I see the same in Burnham, although I would say that Boris Johnson's far more switched on. Just watching him yesterday already, being asked to dot the I's and cross the T's, he's floundering. Now, can we bait a knock, of course? Brilliant job. The party is still toxic. She's doing well, but the Tory party won't get re-elected. It can't. I don't believe it can. I believe it'll win a few more seats, but I don't think it will get back to a dominant position. So it brings me on to the last point quickly about your man there, Burnham. Big debate as well in the papers this morning. Will he call a general election? Labour grandee Alan Johnson, who was in the government for many years, Labour government, saying he needs to get his own mandate. You've got a scenario, though. I'd love to see what you'd say if I was him and you were my advisor. I've got a 180-seat majority. If I go now while my bounce is working, I might get 20, 30-seat majority, but I have 5 years, could do what I want, or could I, because my parliamentary party would hold me to ransom, and I'd be known as ever for the man that lost 150 seats. Or I don't go, because the bounce isn't going to last, and then what? Maybe we carry on the same. I'm going to have to do a deal with the Liberal Democrats, but actually PR would suit me. Where do you stand on it, big boy?
5: We need a general election, I think, sooner rather than later. I know we have a parliamentary system rather than a presidential system. We vote for a party, not for a leader. I get all of that. So it's not illegitimate what's happened, and it's happened many times before in British political history. But if you're going to come into Downing Street and say, I'm making sweeping changes to this nation, I'm overhauling it, I'm doing a circuit breaker, as he loves to say, then you need the permission of the people you are ruling over. That is the fundamental basis of democracy. And he's not the prime minister we need right now. His vibe stuff is like putting a plaster on a gaping flesh wound. That's what's happening. We need a hard-nosed prime minister who's willing to grapple with the serious problems we face, not this idiot who loves making TikTok videos.
0: But if you think about the problems that Reform have admitted they're having at the moment, you think about the Tory brand, which is toxic, despite Biden not being the most popular leader right now, isn't the truth that even now he could probably win a small majority, and he'd get his own thing, or does he do it for 3 years? Because frankly, and this is the truth, looking at him after a month, I should think in 3 years' time I need to enter a care home. I mean, he looks worse than I do, and I'm being completely serious. So, and you wonder if there is a shelf life. This brings me back to the same thing every single time. It might well be not very popular, but you do wonder whether the only way to finally extract this left-wing madness, because they'll probably jump into bed with the Liberal Democrats, is somewhere along a line, you know, the right has to work out a way of working together so that this never happens again, right?
5: Yeah, I mean, if he calls an election, it's a huge risk for everyone in this country who wants improvement, because we know that there is a really strong anti-reform alliance. We know that there are loads of Lib Dem, middle class, green voters, these kind of bourgeois idiots in London and the metropolitan areas who would vote for anyone on earth in order to keep reform out. So that's a very powerful alliance. Reform and the Tories would have their work cut out for them. But we have a prime minister who has promised to completely, radically change this country. That demands a public discussion, and Reform and the Tories would have to pull their socks up and get out on the streets.
0: Couldn't agree anymore, mate. It's always a pleasure to have you on. How are you spending the bank holiday? Just relaxing, I suppose. Yeah, taking it easy.
5: Relaxing, going to see family later, have a few beers.
0: Good man. Quite right. We'll see you later in the week. The brilliant Brendan O'Neill. Do not forget Spiked. It's great. Online, chief political writer, 925. So many people wanting to text. They've got to do some. Chez. So they're letting out all these dangerous convicts to create prison spaces, but for whom? Shoplifters, people who write hurty words on Twitter, or parking offenders. It's an effing joke, mate. Great show. Steve in Brum. There's another Stevie in Meris. Oh, Stevie in Meris. Meris from Mansfield. Is that a Welsh name? Meris, is it? I don't know. Lovely plant, Jez.

0: 9:26. Who have we got next? Have we got the legend? We've got the legend. Trevor Kavanagh is next on Talk Breakfast. Good morning.
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10: There are still problems in Cheshire this morning. Firstly, for the M56, which remains closed eastbound due to an ongoing police incident from Junction 14 for Chester Services towards Runcorn at Junction 12. And it's really slow as well as you head south on the M6. An accident still closing lanes 1 and 2 from Junction 19 for Knutsford, down towards Middlewich, Junction 18. Still queuing into Leeds City Centre as the A64 New York Road remains closed westbound from this morning's accident, as per the A61 East Street. And queues hanging into London through Barking as the A13 remains closed at Mover's Lane.
1: 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A double dose of reality across the UK, the home of common sense. 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
0: Welcome back, 9:28. If you're tuning in on YouTube, welcome to Gardening Hour here on Talk as I sit here with my bonsai plant. A bit of a technical issue this morning. We've tried to make it welcoming, but it's not working, to be honest. Loads of you ringing, loads of you texting. Thank you so much indeed. Peter, good morning.
11: I have an idea to get these little so-and-sos off the streets causing problems. And also, some of these people are not, that can work, won't work. Why don't we bring back the National Service, okay? Cut the welfare bill for people that really need it. And the ones that don't need it, put them in the National Service. Okay, they're still going to get paid, but at least they're going to be doing something. And also, it'll sort of bolster up our military. I think that'd be a good idea. So cut the welfare bill and open up National Service. See what they can do then. See if Andy Burnham have some balls to do it.
0: My issue with that, and Pete, listen, I love people's opinions, is I'm not sure the National Service idea would work in the, what would the quality be like? If we're going to do something about our armed forces, you know, the Army, the Air Force and the Navy, we want quality, don't we? I agree, by the way, for them giving something back in return for what they get. And I've said it, close the borders. Stop conning me into believing that everybody comes through the doors as a doctor or a surgeon. The idea of the Boris wave and before that, Blair, was to fill jobs that Brits couldn't. Fruit picking, working in hospitals. Well, here's something for you, right? Not only did that suppress wages, right, which didn't help us, but what that also did was allow, and oh, watch the phones go. The welfare system is for people who can't help themselves, and I and many millions of people agree with that and are happy to pay tax. It's become a playground for the feckless. There's a million. I don't care what anybody tells me. There must be 2 million people saying I've got anxiety and not bloody working. Those people should be, they're not incentivized. They should be told categorically, we will pay for you to survive whilst looking for work. I want something back in my community, whether that's cutting grass, cutting down trees, picking up rubbish in high vis jackets. I don't care. I don't care. Give me something back for what I'm giving you. And while we're at it, that will motivate you to get off your backside and go and find a job and do the right thing. That's what I think. 0344 4991000. Morning, Jez. Kemi Badenoch is going to rip Burnham to shreds at PMQs this Wednesday. He doesn't have what it takes, and it shows when he opens his mouth. June says, Pete is so right. Spent some time recently with relatives who live in a small village in Nottinghamshire where they think that all migrants should be welcome. Probably because they've not seen a migrant in a small village in Nottingham. She said, they said that we're all racist. Brilliant, Steve. Jezzy, you bleeding twat.

0: Werp. It was Manchester United versus Ipswich, not Brighton yesterday. Dumb Ed. Sack, I mean, it's nice, isn't it? Sack Nuno and bring in Eddie Howe, and sack you and bring in Charlie, what's he called again? Rowley, joking. JK, your protege Rowley is having a field day. I hope he's giving you some credits on drive time now. I think you're over. Right, it's fair. Listen, it could happen. Morning, Jess, Paul and Chislehurst. I don't think the Notting Hill Carnival should be banned, as clearly the vast majority of people attend, cause no trouble and enjoy a good day. But I think there is a strong argument for moving it, as Peter Blexley said, to Hyde Park and making it a ticketing event. Oh, God. Ian from Australia. My wife was wondering if Charlie Rowley has a mug, which I'd prefer, to a Jeremy Carr one. Here we go. Morning, Jess. Just pin a Union Jack in the background instead of that ridiculous plant. But you're not in Birmingham. You won't get arrested. And it would look absolutely fantastic. Let's say a very good morning. 28 minutes to 10 o'clock on a bank holiday. The man never sleeps or rests. Trevor Kavanagh, former political editor of The Sun. Good morning, my friend.
1: Good morning, Jeremy.
0: Oh, dear.
1: Where do you start? Where do you start?
0: Well, we'll start with the fact that I haven't got a background, which is why I've been a cheap potted plant. I'm doing my best to do my David Bellamy impression. Where I start, and maybe slightly differently to other people, because you've been doing this for so long. Explain to me in your words. I watched Burnham yesterday making that announcement in that pre-record with the BBC about Harper. Quite rightly, those two, whatever, stay in prison. What he didn't tell us, of course, was the real truth. Just looking at him before we talk detail, to me, he's already blinking in the headlights. To me, he already looks drained. A month in, he looks, as so many of them do, as if he's worked out that getting there was actually the easy bit, and trying to make any shred of difference, if you're not a convicted politician or a conviction politician, as he patently isn't, he does the window dressing, it's a hard job.
1: I agree. I think that we are seeing evidence that he's already falling down on the job, that he's failing as an incumbent prime minister who simply grabbed the job with no credentials for it, but simply because he is more popular than what's-his-name who had ran the party before him. You know, there's never been anything about Andy Burnham, to my knowledge, in his past that's painted him as a future prime minister. And nor does it, as far as I know, does any of those people who do any of those people who worked with him during the formative years of his political experience. I mean, he is a man who is suddenly discovering that being prime minister is a job that requires decisions, sometimes huge decisions, and they come along almost every 5 minutes.
0: And also, would it be fair to say, and this is my gripe, and it's not just about him or Starmer, it's about Sunak and it's about Johnson. It goes back. You have to be able to make decisions that are unpopular and have the gonads to stand in front of the country and say, listen, you might not like this, as Thatcher just Blair did, but this is what we're going to do. And I don't see that. And because we've sort of entered the time, Trevor, of politicians who won't even get out of bed or say anything until a focus group or a SPAD or somebody said this is the way to go, I don't mind. I don't know what you think. I don't mind if my politicians make mistakes. What I hate is that they don't show me that this is from them and they feel it. I'm fine if a politician stands in front of me and convinces me to support them on a given policy because they win the debate. Even if that goes wrong, I've made the decision. But what you get is politicians who are not prepared to put their heads on the line and who will do anything simply to maintain power. And I think, and I'm not being boring, I think the British public have sussed that out, mate, about a variety of them.
1: Well, I think that they sussed it out some time ago, and we haven't been properly governed for the last 30 years, 40 years maybe. 1979 was a turning point at which we ceased to have a prime minister who actually believed what she was doing and did what she thought was right. And that hasn't happened since. Tony Blair managed to get in because he was a shiny new glossy figure. He was able to take on the economic successes of the Tory years. So for the first term, he was able to prevail over low taxes and high growth. And that's what propelled him. It wasn't because of Tony Blair and his policies, which in fact, under close scrutiny, and of course, as a result of the experience that flows from them, most of them were the disastrous seeds of where we are today.
0: Yeah, I get that. I get that. I suppose I used him as an example for conviction. What I'm saying is now, you know, Sunak, just bring your Rwanda in sooner if you believe it. Don't throw your toys at the pram, you know, because you've been thrown out the door and called an election when you know everybody's going to lose. I don't know. I find I found it astonishing watching him yesterday because I just thought to myself, my God, you look shattered already. Another interesting political debate this morning is about whether he will call a general election, Trevor. I mean, people across this show today, a couple have said the bounce is still there, 4%. He needs to go now because the bounce will end, and the minute he's cross-examined, that will do him no favours. Others are saying, why would you massacre 150 of your own MPs? The answer being you won't want 5 years of your own. Alan Johnson, the Labour grandee, this morning in the papers saying if he wants to do these things, he's got to move away from the Starmer era. Where are you on this? Yes or no to an early election, Trevor?
1: Totally behind Alan Johnson. I think that Burnham would be mad if he doesn't go because I think at the present state of politics, he would win it despite everything we've just been saying, simply because the right is divided. He is new. There are lots of things he can cash in on, like the threat from Russia, the disagreements with Donald Trump, all of which go down in various ways with the left or the splintered majority at the moment of Greens and Lib Dems and all the rest of it. I think he could win an election, and then he wouldn't have to put up with 100 MPs who disagree fundamentally with all the things that we think they should be doing right. Whether he does it or not will tell whether he has the balls or not, but he should.
0: In terms of the right, let's say that happens. As well as anybody that Kemi Badenoch's personal popularity is fantastic. Her party is still toxic. You know, with the reform, they were riding high. There's been some optics, and people will say that Nigel is suffering a little bit as a result of that. The Liberal Democrats have 72 seats. Quite how, I've got no bloody idea. My fear, as a person on the centre-right, is that the right will continue to argue, and the Labour Party will come back, probably not have an overall majority, but could side with Ed Davey. He'll do anything for power, and the two of them will hatch together a plan to bring in proportional representation. I genuinely think that could happen. Do you think in that case the right would unite for the sake of the country when push comes to shove, Trev?
1: Well, it's a horrifying scenario with which I agree completely. I think that the Lib Dems will do anything and do anything in order to hold their grip on power. They are the tail wagging the dog. That's their role in life. Yeah. So, yes, I think that that's what he will do, and I think that he should do it for his own sake, not for the country's sake. I think it'll be a disaster, another 5 full years of Labour. But Kemi Badenoch, I think, is perhaps our only hope in this, because whichever way you think about Nigel Farage and reform and all the things that we might agree with him on, he is not a man who shares office, shares power with anybody. I don't think there's going to be a deal with the Tories and Reform together. I think that Kemi Badenoch has to carve her own future. And I think that she is capable of doing so, or at least has demonstrated that so far. And I think Wednesday's Prime Minister's questions will be absolutely must viewing for everybody who has an interest in politics, because it will set out the groundwork, the state of play between Kemi Badenoch as leader of the Conservative Party and the Labour Prime Minister. So I'm going to find it absolutely riveting viewing.
0: Just finally, one quick question. John Healey, who resigned from Starmer's cabinet because Starmer wouldn't commit to 3% defence spending, I've always thought was a safe pair of hands. To me, he's absolutely marked his card now. As Chancellor, he says that there's no plans to raise defence. He's not going to find the money. I mean, everything and everybody said about principles gone out the window. He was set up for that to get rid of Starmer, wasn't it? It's an outrageous way to behave.
1: Well, I think so. And I think that this was a stunt pulled off to get Burnham into the job. Mm. I think that there were hopes for Healey as a Chancellor, simply because nobody knew anything about him. And there was a good reason why nobody knew anything about him, because there isn't, as it turns out, anything about him. He has resigned in a fit of pique over something he's now going to surrender, because he's, even though he's in a position to do something about it. I think that's the ultimate, isn't it? Isn't that the ultimate disgrace?
0: I completely agree. I admired him for the principle of the armed forces, and many in the armed forces respected him for that decision. Turns out it wasn't about that. It was to get Burnham in and Starmer out, because now he's saying, I can't give the money anyway. Trevor, it's always an absolute pleasure. I hope you enjoy the rest of your bank holiday Monday, and we so appreciate you joining us. Trevor Kavanagh, former political editor of The Sun. Almost 9:45. Rob, good morning.
2: Morning, Jez. Nice to see you back. Just listening to the show this morning there. I'm surprised you're surprised about John Healey. He quite clearly positioned himself for a better job, but he's no better. But don't ever be surprised by what happens in the Houses of Parliament. I think lots of really decent people enter there and very soon realise that if they try to stick to the agenda that they went in with, which was to change things, they're taken to the side and told very quickly that you'll go nowhere quickly, you know. You have to stay on side. The whip will come round, you'll be told. And if you don't follow, you will be chased up the road.
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0: Welcome back, 17 minutes to 10. We're lining up with Duncan Barques. Duncan Barques is on from 10 o'clock. He'll sound fantastic. Ian Collins, the housewife choice from 1. And believe it or not, Charlie Rowley is on Drive. My protege has made it to the big time. He's on from 4 o'clock. We might try and grab a word, but right now, no show is complete without my mum. I mean, I've asked her to be adopted. She's not interested, but I'm going with it anyway. This lady, whenever she speaks, sends the internet into meltdown. Royal biographer and legend. We say a happy bank holiday to Angela Levin. Morning, mummy. How are you?
12: Oh, don't do that. That is so cruel. So cruel.
0: Oh, Angela, jeeps, sorry, get rid of the plant. Oh, jeeps. I've had a nightmare this morning, love. Everything's been technically wrong. We've had no backdrop. But look at that. Just as the show's finishing and Angela Levin comes on, it's all sorted. How are you, dear? Are you all right?
12: I'm fine, but I'm not your mother. I'm happy to be your friend, but absolutely, please don't say be your mother. That's not fair.
0: Why?
12: Well, because it makes me feel that I'm sort of
0: 87?
12: Stop it.
0: I love you. Listen, thank you so much indeed for coming on. Couple of big stories overnight. I wanted to say this to you. There was a story that came out about Prince Harry saying that he only gave the security committee only a fortnight's warning about them coming back to the United Kingdom. We know there'd been a big debate, and that was unfortunate, about would they get the security? You've always made a point to say that they have always played the system. Do you think they did it deliberately?
12: Well, it's obviously deliberately, because unless there was something extraordinary has come up, which I feel could be, you don't tell people if they need 6 months, you don't tell them 2 weeks. If you are a self-pitying person who's scared and wants to have people looking after him, I think he's perfectly all right if he wants people making him safe, because he's neurotic, isn't he? He's absolutely, you know, rubbish. But You can't actually expect people to rush through something in 2 weeks that is supposed to be done in several months.
0: Well, the argument would be that he's trying. The argument is that he's trying to put pressure on them. What I find really interesting is something that Christian said to me earlier, which I'd love to put to you. Today, of course, is the anniversary of the death of the late, great Diana Spencer and Princess Diana. Christian believes that the timing and all of it is to get to this country in time for that anniversary, probably to be filming somewhere today with some crew. He believes, as I think many do, that there's always an ulterior motive behind everything that pair does.
12: Oh, yes, I'm sure. I've been saying he's doing that for ages, actually. And they're having a big dinner to make sure everybody feels, you know, they're eating well and they're talking about how wonderful she is. On September the 18th, Prince William has said he's not going. I think he's quite right, because Harry wants to be...
0: Has he been invited then? I can't imagine he invited him, did he?
12: He might not have been invited, but this is for family. This is for people who know her. This is for a lot of people. It's not just dinner for him. Instead, it seems that Harry is going to take Meghan. Well, the last person anyone would want for her to go, because Diana, who I knew a bit, quite a bit, she would have hated her. She would have disliked her so much for smashing her son into nothing.
0: Also, and presumably, she would have disliked intensely, as I guess any mother, but Diana was famously very close to both boys. She would have hated the fact that a wedge had been driven between the two of them, because her views on the royal family as isolationist and how they condition people, she always wanted her boys to stay close, didn't she?
12: She always wanted them to care about the royal family as well.
0: Yeah.
12: She used to go down and have tea with the Queen every Sunday, and she loved her. And it was just not there to be really nasty. She just didn't feel that she was right to be there, and she didn't like her husband. That's a completely different thing.
0: Absolutely.
12: But actually, if he takes Meghan there, I shall burst, because I think... Yes, because I think...
0: Not on air. I don't want you to burst on air, Andrew.
12: No,
0: that would be unfortunate.
12: I think he's doing it deliberately.
0: Yeah, I'm sure he is.
12: But very difficult.
0: I believe that... I do believe that whether it's duplicitous or manipulative, I always... And I'm with you 100% on this. Whatever anybody says to me, I am utterly, utterly convinced that everything they do, because of the way they've shown themselves to be... There's always something behind it. There's always it's like their life is by joining up the dots. If I do that, that might happen. That'll happen. We'll get that. We'll do that. I never believe that there's anything. After all they said, to turn round and go, oh, I want to come back to this country that you called racist, doesn't add up. Talking about coming back, it's the other big news story, Royal. Sarah Ferguson on her way back. Two questions for you. How the hell does that one afford 10 grand a month in rent? And also, lined up for a tell-all interview? Really?
12: Yeah, well, she can't be looked at very much. I mean, I think I write her out for taking her two daughters when they were 20 and 19 to have a party and to see, what's his name?
0: Epstein.
12: Yeah.
0: But can I jump in?
12: Yeah.
0: When I first did that and I said, you know, what sort of mother takes the kids? The truth is, I got the ages wrong. They were 20 and 19. I would respectfully suggest that at 20 or 19, you know your mind. Those girls are getting heat because they could have said no to that trip. Genuinely believe that.
12: I completely agree with you, but it's ruined their lives. They might have been silly and not realised that it was putting their lives to a very different way. But she's awful to actually encourage them.
0: Yeah, absolutely. Apparently she is back or coming back. They said in Andrew Lowney's marvellous interview this morning, page 17, I think, in the Mail, that she's being financed by a golf benefactor.
12: Well, good for her. She's she gets lots of people giving her loads of money, and she spent in with her ex-husband many years, and she just lived in the house because she could live there without any money.
0: What happens to if she does a tell-all interview though? That presumably she's going to slag Andrew off and cause more grief to her daughters, isn't she? Because the spotlight will be back on them both.
12: No, I think she'll do, the king, the queen, and all that. Camilla was the one who got her back in to have Christmas Day. The queen agreed she could do that, but the prince then hated her. She didn't go and have Christmas with them for about 20 years.
0: He Are you talking about Prince William or Prince Harry or both?
12: No. Prince, the Queen's husband.
0: Oh, Prince Philip. Yes, no. He wouldn't have her. He wouldn't have her in the same room.
12: He wouldn't have her for anything. So there we are. She's been out. And she just sort of decides she wants things on people who will pay for it.
0: Do you think it will be an American company, I guess, American TV network that will interview because they are obsessed with the royals? And you think she'd... I'm just asking a question. I can answer, of course she'll stoop that bloody low because she'd do anything for money, that woman, won't she?
12: Yes, she'll do anything for money. But also she has said, I read yesterday, that she's only going to have somebody who really likes her so they don't ask too many difficult questions. But I can't see that.
0: Well, that'd be you and me out the idea of a job there, Ange. We're not getting it, are we?
12: I'd be good. But you can't say that because if it's a boring thing, they're naturally going to get very upset.
0: Do you know what I find astonishing about all three of them? And to finish, you put Fergie... You put Harry, you put Meghan. I don't, very much like I think about some of the political things that go on, I don't think these people have read the room at all. I don't think these people understand the depth of anger about how they've trashed this country, trashed this monarchy, lied. They are the epitome, and I hate to say this as a royalist, they are the epitome of the institution or the people that cause massive problems with it. And that's not going to help the monarchy long term.
12: Yep. Well, I think Harry's got to go, actually, because he is the one that everybody hates now. I read that people where they were in America, nobody likes them. Nobody likes him because he moans, and nobody likes Meghan because she thinks she's too important to speak to anybody. And they've just said that they are all both ghastly. They don't want to speak to anyone.
0: Amazing.
12: Because they're too grand, you know.
0: Well, I'll tell you, I always want to speak to you. You are grand, and I'm not, but you are the best. And
12: I'm not your mother.
0: No, Mummy. You brighten up Bank Holiday Monday. What's lined up for? What are you doing today? What are you doing? Some knitting or something? What are you doing today?
12: Knitting? No, I'm not. I've got a lot of mess because I've got loads of bits of paper where I'm going to say things and talk about things. I've been working all the time, so I like to work, so that suits me.
0: You're a legend and we love you, Angela Levin. Thank you so much. Have a wonderful Bank Holiday Monday. Thank you for joining us. We'll see you very soon. It's almost 10 o'clock. Duncan Barquez is here. Not really. Ladies and gentlemen, though, you know when you have friends in life and you think they like you and then you discover that they've just used you, climbed on your back. Morning, Charlie Rowley. How are you?
13: That is not true, Jeremy Kyle. I am the apprentice. You are the master.
0: What are you wearing a tie for? Have you put that on to talk to me?
13: I thought you could only see me from the waist up.
0: Oh, dear. We've turned the camera the wrong way. I'm welcome. By the way, this has been buggered all morning, and all I've had is like this empty stadium. So we've got a pot plant in. Because we were trying to make it look a bit more rural. And I did most of it from behind the plot part. But it's all ready for you. You're on drive time.
13: I am. And I'm really excited, I have to say. I did weekend breakfast. So I know what it's like. A full 4-hour stint. So
0: you did weekend breakfast. So you're the dirty man that left this studio in such a state, were you? Because there was marks everywhere and cups and everything this morning. Was that you?
13: Well, there are other people that came on after me, I have to say.
0: Oh, that's them. Don't worry. On a serious note, I'm actually going to listen this afternoon. I'm very excited. I'm very proud of you.
13: Well, we had this conversation before because obviously when you were, I think, away last on Friday, and I was in with Ian Collins and you called up and it was a great conversation. I didn't want to say this to you and I hate saying it to you because it is like talking to a proud parent. But, you know, I've learned the last 4 years from sitting the other side of the desk from you.
0: Let me ask you a question. Let's prove your loyalty here and now, having got you the gig at the weekend as well. If you were phoned up today by the bosses and said, we've had enough of that old git, he's gone, would you take the breakfast show?
13: From you?
0: Correct answers, yes. Would you take the breakfast show?
13: Jeremy, I would call you up and I would say, come on, you know, the talk needs you. The home of common sense is not the home of common sense without you.
0: I love him. On a serious note, ladies, are you doing us tomorrow? When are you doing me?
13: I'll be with you Wednesday morning.
0: Look forward to Wednesday then. Listen, give him a listen. He's a legend. We love him. We're working together this weekend at the Tory Party conference. Not the Tory Party, the Reform Party. I'm joking.
13: We could be there too. We could be there.
0: Oh, we're available for Tory, Labour and Liberal Democrat. Anything for a sandwich and an invite to a party. Charlie Rowley, bless you for coming on. He's on Drive Time from 4 live across the United Kingdom. Bless him. It's going to be great. Enjoy that. Duncan Barks is here. He'll take you through the morning. The same subjects. We'll talk about him in just a second. Ian Collins from 1 o'clock. We're not having Andover. We're just, see, I have to say, I want to say very big thank you to the team today. They've worked through difficult circumstances. They've come in on a bank holiday because they're committed to time and a half. They've dealt with technical issues, which have been righted 3 minutes before we finished. And Christian is having a nightmare with mugs. There's only 11 left. I'm going to give away 12 tomorrow just to completely ruin his life. But we will get that sorted. Thank you to Big Mark. Thank you to Tommy, who's been absolutely amazing. The Queen, Neha, we bow down. Parig, the gang, thank you. What's the other bloke? I don't know what his name is. Thank you, Damien, as well, wherever you are. Somewhere strange. But most of all, thank you to Christian, the Welshman, who's still looking for his dad. We're back here tomorrow from 6 a.m. at your place. I guess that's the summer over now, isn't it? Is that it? Winters is coming. Breakfast at 6 tomorrow morning. All the usual stuff. Don't know who's on. Probably nobody. Hopefully the machinery will work. Probably won't. Have a great bank holiday. See you tomorrow. Ta-ra.
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21: Queues now hang towards the coast on the M2 in Kent. An accident blocking a lane in Junction 5 for Sittingbourne and Junction 6 for Faversham. And it remains slow in Cheshire. Firstly, as you head east on the M56, which remains closed due to this morning's incident, from Junction 14 for Chester Services towards Runcorn at Junction 12. And it's queuing southbound on the M6. An accident still closing two lanes between Junction 19 for Knutsford and 18 for Middlewich. However, moving a lot better now into London through Barking as the A13 has reopened from this morning's accident at Movers Lane.
3: Talk politics. Talk headlines. Talk money. Talk culture. Talk tech. Across the UK. This is Talk. Talk. News. Update. On the hour. Headlines.
22: Good morning. There are concerns changes to the prisoner early release scheme don't go far enough. Andy Burnham says anyone convicted of unlawful killing won't be freed early, meaning the killers of PC Andrew Harper will stay behind bars. But domestic abusers will still be eligible. Former Met detective Peter Blexley told Talk fewer officers on the streets will only make matters worse.
23: There are less police officers than there used to be. So what do we think is going to happen? Regrettably, there will be more victims of crime created, more chaos, more loss, more damage, and even more work for the police to try and get a grip of.
22: Almost 50 missing Brits remain unaccounted for after devastating floods in Nepal and Tibet nearly a week ago. None have been among the hundreds rescued so far. At least 900 people have died, with around 1,000 more feared trapped in tunnels. 11 members of Pramod Bradari's family are missing.
1: Water should be flowing, yeah? It was coming like flying. Everything is wiped up, so from my side, being real, there is no hope we can find them alive.
22: A senior Tory has accused Andy Burnham of waging a war on London. Sir James Cleverly, pitching to be London mayor, claims the Prime Minister is shifting power towards his old Manchester backyard at the capital's expense. He's vowed to fight London's corner. Parents of seriously ill children should get up to 12 weeks paid leave. That's the call from England's Children's Commissioner, Rachel D'Souza, who says families are being forced to make impossible choices. The government's currently consulting on the issue. And Prince Harry gave officials less than 2 weeks' notice that he was moving his family back to Britain amid fears the news could leak. His team didn't give the usual 28 days' notice to RAVEC, the body which assesses security for royals and VIPs. That's the latest. I'm Emma Smith.
3: Talk. News. 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
4: Good morning, Bank Holiday Monday. Of course, not in Scotland, but the rest of the UK. 3 minutes past ten, I'm Duncan Barks. This is Talk, the home of common sense. Good to have you along this morning. Ton of stuff going on here. We need to fix a problem that exists in this country. It is a problem that previous governments have failed to resolve. What am I talking about? I'm talking about our prison system here in the United Kingdom. My question to you this morning, how do we fix Britain's broken prison system? I want radical, radical suggestions. 0344 499 1000 for your calls. We will chat over the next 3 hours. If you send us any voice notes, we'll play them out. And of course, if you WhatsApp me to that number, I'll read out your messages. Front page of the Times this morning. Only this government, by the way, could spin this. All right. Early release blocked for manslaughter prisoners. PC Andrew Harper's killers to stay behind bars, but thousands of criminals eligible to be let out. I mean, we have Andy Burnham, our Prime Minister of 6 weeks' experience, who gave an interview yesterday to the BBC saying, look, I've tried my best here and we're not going to let out those who have been convicted of manslaughter. Like, we should be congratulating him for this. Now, he has reflected the mood of the nation. None of us wanted those two criminals, scumbags, some might say, to be released from prison early, having served half their sentence. But the consequence of where we find ourselves off the back of this is that there are going to be thousands of other dangerous criminals in line for early release. I mean, we're talking about 4,500 prisoners will be released early in the 6 months after October. And this is simply not good enough. We need to sort out once and for all our decaying and decrepit prison system in this country. Question is, how do we do it? I want the wisdom and the knowledge of the British public this morning here on Talk. How do we fix our prison crisis? 0344 499 1000. I don't know where you want to start with this. I don't know how radical you want to be, but I think we need to have this chat this morning on Talk, the home of common sense, because on one hand, we have this kind of, oh, it's good news that those responsible for the death of PC Harper are not going to be released early. I mean, a bit of spin on behalf of this government, but yet the problem still remains. We do not have enough prison places. We know that Andy Burnham says he spent the summer turning over every single stone, his words, to restrict the scheme, which was introduced by Sir Keir Starmer to prevent the prison system collapsing with capacity exceeded. As of last week, there are 1,665 places free in men's jails. About 1,400 prisoners, including those who killed PC Harper, Albert Bowers and Jesse Cole, will remain in their cells when Labour's early release scheme comes into effect in October. Burnham stopped short of barring domestic abusers from early release, with campaigners warning that the decision presented a real and imminent risk to victims. He also paved the way for thousands of inmates serving indefinite sentences called Imprisonment for Public Protection, IPP, to be free by 2029. There's a reason why these people are still in prison. Let's just remember that. 0344 499 1000. How do we fix Britain's prison crisis? What is the answer? What is the solution? I want your suggestions this morning here on Talk, because I don't know about you, but I come from a place of believing in hard law and order and decent justice. Law-abiding people in this country, taxpayers, you and I deserve that. We hand over vast amounts of money in taxation to this government, and one of the things we expect them to do, regardless of their political stripe, is to keep us all safe. I don't want these people on the streets. You don't want these people on the streets. This is not just a Labour problem. I mean, they have had a couple of years to fix it and 14 years in opposition to work out how to create more prison spaces. Let's bear that in mind. But the previous Tory government closed a load of prisons. There is a problem. It is a crisis. What's the answer? I've got a suggestion this morning. I was Googling over the weekend, because that's what I do. You know, I poke around trying to work out if we can have radical solutions to some of this country's problems. I'm not a politician. I'm just someone who wants this country to be a better place. Did you realise that we once had a prison ship inside the last couple of decades? This was HMP Weir that went into action in 1997. It was closed in 2006. It was berthed or anchored in Portland, just off the Dorset coast there. It had 400 places. This is the kind of thinking we need. We need a return to radical thinking. Maybe prison ships are the answer. 0344 499 1000 for your calls, your WhatsApp messages and your voice notes. I will play them out. You can text as well. It's 87222. You need to start your message with the word talk. Other ideas? I don't know. What else could we do? It was remarkable, wasn't it, during COVID and the pandemic, that very quickly we were able to build these Nightingale hospitals. Maybe if there is the political will there, we can create some structures that might be temporary but might solve the prison crisis. Maybe we could upgrade the open prisons we have in this country to be more secure and move some of those people in open prisons who are in there serving time for less serious offences into some kind of Nightingale-style prison. I live on the south coast of England. Near me, there's Ford Prison. It's an open prison. It's got fences. You know, maybe we can make the fences bigger. Maybe we can have some towers, some spotlights, upgrade it a little bit. I'm not looking for solutions that might be unreasonable, but I think everything should be on the table. 0344 499 1000. How do we fix the prison crisis in this country? This is a big headache for our Prime Minister just 6 weeks into the job. And whilst his government are spinning the success of keeping PC Harper's killers behind bars, yay, we're going to see the very real prospect inside the next several weeks of 4,500 prisoners on the streets who have committed some vile crimes. You don't want them out. I don't want them out. We need to find a solution. Is the answer prison ships? I haven't done a Google on this. Maybe we can go online and find out how many prison ships are available in the world today. Maybe we can go online and find out how quickly we can convert merchant navy vessels into some kind of containment vessel to create more prison spaces. 0344 499 1000. It is over to you as a taxpayer. It is over to you as a member of the British public. How do we fix this problem? How do we solve Britain's prison crisis? And I promise you, over the next 3 hours, between now and 1 p.m, we'll put your calls on the air, we'll play out your voice notes, and I'll read out your messages. That number once again, 0344 499 1000 is the number. I've got a great list of guests joining us throughout this Bank Holiday Monday. Obviously, not Bank Holiday Monday in Scotland, here on the show. A little bit later on this hour, Mike Neville, former Met Police Detective Chief Inspector, will join us. We'll ask him the question we're posing to you this morning about prison places and also get an update on the Notting Hill Carnival. But first off, let's look at some of the political stories of the morning with Lord Redwood, Conservative peer and former Cabinet member. Good morning, John.
5: Good morning, everybody, and hope you're all having a good bank holiday.
4: Always a pleasure to get your thoughts and wisdom here on Talk. I mean, you might have heard what I was saying a few moments ago, this headache that Andy Burnham has, which is getting bigger and bigger and bigger about the prison crisis in the UK, the lack of capacity, the lack of spaces. What do we do about it, John?
5: Well, you've come up with some great ideas. I could add one or two to those. And you're absolutely right that we could look at some of the open prisons and see whether their security could be improved quite quickly to take more serious prisoners. We could certainly find accommodation for those who would otherwise go to an open prison. The government seems quite capable of identifying lots of accommodation for illegal migrants to house them. Why can't some of that accommodation be used for open prisoners? And I would add a third point, which is the last government actually did have a big prison building programme. I think it produced 14,000 extra spaces through its new prisons. But it allowed the officials and the service to close down almost an equal number of places. I think some of the ministers commissioning those new prisons thought it was going to add to capacity, but the service said, oh, now we've got extra new, we want to close down old ones. And the same is happening to this government. And even worse, this government has got some new prison places just coming on stream from a Conservative new prison bill. And they don't even have the staff to staff them. And so we've got empty new prison places. But the extra idea I'm giving you is that why not say that those older prisons can't be closed in a hurry and that whatever immediate fix they need will be provided. Because we need to keep those open for longer. That's the easiest fix of all.
4: It is the easiest fix of all. And it makes me wonder whether or not there's a lack of political will with our current administration to try and fix the problem.
5: Well, it looks like that, doesn't it? Because you'd think that given that the Prime Minister has got enough political savvy to know we're all very cross about this, including a lot of people who voted Labour last time, you'd think he'd want every option to be explored. But instead, he's just fiddling around with which ones we are going to let out instead of dealing with what we want him to deal with, which is the shortage of prison places. So why isn't he saying, get those new prison places properly staffed immediately? Why isn't he saying, you've got to delay closing down some older prisons, you've got to patch them up as you go along? And why isn't he taking up your ideas on what to do with adapting open prisons? And then my idea of dealing with new accommodation that is more easily available for people who aren't high risk.
4: There are certainly some solutions there on the table that should be looked at in more detail. Let's turn our attention, Lord Redwood, to tomorrow when Parliament returns and our new Prime Minister, 6 weeks into the job, Andy Burnham, rocking up in Parliament. There's some interesting stuff floating around today regarding whether or not he should be calling an early general election. One person saying that he should is the former Home Secretary, Alan Johnson. He's saying that the new Prime Minister should prove his new policies are popular and a break from the Starmer era by holding a vote in 2027. We have seen in some of the political polling in the last couple of days what some commentators call a Burnham bounce. You're a man of tremendous political experience. Would you advise Andy Burnham to call an early general election?
5: Well, if I was wanting him to do well, no, I wouldn't advise him to do that because I think he would lose an awful lot of seats and I think he'd find it very difficult keeping 100, 150 Labour MPs on side for that kind of adventure when they would be the first to go. There is no constitutional requirement for him to hold an election. We've had examples of Conservative Prime Ministers who were chosen within the Parliament and didn't go to the electorate. We've also had cases where they did go to the electorate. One of them did well out of doing that, Boris Johnson. One of them, Theresa May, didn't do very well. And I think Mr. Burnham would do even worse than Theresa May did because he hasn't resolved any of the problems. I think it's deeply disappointing that this man was very clever at getting the job and put a lot of energy into that. He then makes sure that the Commons leaves early. The Lords carried on, but the Commons left early for a holiday when he should have come first week. and set out the headlines of what he was going to do and open the conversation. And then he sort of delayed it until September. And we still don't have any working plans or working papers. It really isn't good enough. He should have white papers and draft legislation ready to go by now. They're halfway through their term in office. They need to get on with it. They've made most of the problems worse in the first 2 years. We need to see some very major U-turns with thought-out policies.
4: Yes, I mean, it certainly shows a level of contempt, doesn't it, to Parliament and also the people of this country.
5: Yes, absolutely. And a person who doesn't know the detail and doesn't feel happy engaging in the argument. That's the conclusion you have to come to. And a man who can't really trust his lieutenants, which he's recently appointed. I mean, let's take one obvious problem, which is that the government says they want to meet the NATO targets and increase defence spending, but they still haven't identified how they're going to pay for it. We're now told by the Chancellor of the Exchequer, of all people, that he's inherited a black hole for defence spending from Starmer and Reeves. No, you didn't inherit it. You created it. You were the Defence Secretary who insisted on extra spending, which they told you they couldn't afford. So now you've got to enjoy the reality. You're the Chancellor. You've got to find the money, first of all, for the black hole you created, and then for the bigger promise you made. And you resigned because the black hole they created wasn't big enough. Well, tell us what the answer is. You created the problem.
4: Give us the answers. Listen, it's 10:15. It's Talk on the Bank Holiday Monday morning. Alongside me is Lord John Redwood, Conservative peer and former Cabinet Minister. Lord Redwood, I mean, there's a story doing the rounds this morning which I don't think will massively surprise Talk viewers and listeners, because we know when Labour got into government and their first Transport Secretary, Louise Haig, she, of course, was the person who had to resign because she got confused over mobile phone ownership. She gave some whacking pay increases to train drivers. We discovered this morning that Andy Burnham is being accused of giving in to militant unions by handing train drivers a bumper pay rise. This is the ASLEF union, who represent Avanti drivers on one of the lines that runs from London to Manchester. They start on £70,000 a year as a salary, and they'll be able to earn more for working weekends under the deal. As someone who worked extensively with Margaret Thatcher, Lord Renwood, this would not have happened on Maggie's watch, would it?
5: No, it wouldn't. You were paid extra for doing extra or for achieving more. It doesn't always mean you've got to work harder, but you've got to work smarter. And there are plenty of ways that the people on the railways could work smarter. It's now almost fully nationalised. It was always very strongly nationalised in terms of train and in terms of signals and tracks and stations, but not in terms of the actual trains themselves. That's now going to be joined together. But this is the cost of the folly of having number 10 in the north as well as the proper number 10, because he's worried about the embarrassment that the train drivers of the nationalised industry will be on strike when he needs to get there in a hurry on a train. And as you say, it's weak, weak, weak management. You give in, you don't ask them to provide anything more, and you have a disaster. It's also exposing the folly of this business that he wants so-called regional devolution to elected regional mayors. It's a very divisive policy because only half of England has regional elected mayors. I and others live in no mayor's land. And so are we going to be ignored in no mayor's land, or is he going to have policies that are across the whole country? And we see the contradiction in his policy. Number one policy, he told us when he arrived, I'm going to get rid of homelessness. Well, that's a local government responsibility. It was something he was dealing with as mayor of Manchester. He got it down a bit and then it went up again. Is he now going to override local government and take those powers away from local government to have a national homelessness policy or not? Answers, please. Come to the House of Commons. Face the music.
4: Yeah, yeah. I mean, there's certainly a lot of answers we want from the Prime Minister. I've just got to read out this statement from the Department for Transport, who say we are pleased to see both Avanti, West Coast and LNER working with ASLEF to enable a fair and affordable settlement to keep Britain's railways moving and prevent disruption for passengers. Finally, Lord Redwood, this speculation that's mounting regarding the budget on the 28th of October under John Healey, our new Chancellor, we have concerns being voiced this morning from Russell Borthwick. Now, Russell is the Chief Executive of the Chamber of Commerce in Aberdeen, which represents companies like BP and Shell. They've got concerns about this idea of a tax raid on the North Sea. And the chief exec is saying another tax raid would cripple an industry, quote, which Britain cannot afford to lose. Now, I start most of my days looking at your posts on the social media platform X regarding what our government should be doing to get our economy back on track. Be kind enough to explain to our viewers and listeners this morning here on Talk why this idea of, you know, a hit and run grab, if you like, on taxation of North Sea drilling would be a mistake.
5: Well, it'd be a disaster because we'd end up with fewer jobs and much less tax revenue. And people have got to understand that with the windfall tax and the much higher corporation tax that oil and gas already have to pay, they're paying 78%. BP has said it's too much. They're saying we're getting out of the North Sea. And they were the great pioneers, our big national champion, that developed all that wealth and helped make Aberdeen a very successful and prosperous city. If they're clearing out, then we should take the warning. You can be too greedy in government. If they actually lowered the tax rate, they would get more revenue. That often happens when a government is brave enough to do it. This one goes the other way, and we're going to have another ruinous run up to a budget. We had two of these already under Reeves. They allow every kind of tax rise to be floated. People are petrified. Companies are worried. Confidence goes, people spend less, they do less because they think, oh my God, I need to keep what little bit of money I've got for the coming tax rise. Haven't they ever learnt? 2 years of disaster, breaking confidence. They're doing exactly the same again, because you could also have read me out a story about extra taxes on banks, yep. Extra taxes on people who live in a nice home, more taxes on motorists, more taxes on online businesses. They're again rattling the collecting tins when they're already crushing the economy. And if they want to find the real culprit of why we're having to pay so much at the pumps for our petrol and diesel, look at the way the VAT bill has gone up, because every time the world price of oil goes up, they take another bigger slice by putting VAT on the whole thing. So about half your pump price, it's not the oil company gouging you. They're actually supplying you for something you want. It's the half that goes on tax that you ought to be complaining about.
4: You're absolutely right. Lord Redwood, always a pleasure. Thank you for your time on this Bank Holiday Monday morning. That's Conservative peer and the former Cabinet Minister, Lord John Redwood, here on Talk. We'll get to some of your messages and some of your calls inside the next 20 minutes. My question this morning, how do we fix Britain's prison crisis? You want to get involved with that? Some radical ideas, please. 0344 499 1000 for your calls, your WhatsApps and your voice notes. You can text as well. The text number is 87222. Start your message with the word Talk. Up next, Mike Neville, former Met Police Detective Chief Inspector, joins us. This is Talk.
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21: Severe delays now heading towards the coast on the M2 in Kent. The carriageway blocked due to an accident between Junction 5 for Sittingbourne and Junction 6 for Faversham. And queues northbound on the M23 heading towards Dartford. An accident has partially blocked the exit slip road to the M25 anti-clockwise. However, all lanes now open on the M6 southbound in Cheshire following this morning's accident just south of Junction 19 for Knutsford. And the M56 has also reopened eastbound from this morning's incident between Junction 14 for Chester Services and Junction 12 for Runcorn.
3: No nonsense reaction to the day's biggest talking points across the UK, the home of common sense. 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
4: Good morning, 25 minutes past 10. This is Duncan Barks at Talk, the home of common sense. I'm in for Julia Hartley Brewer. Through until 1 o'clock this afternoon, the Queen of Talk Radio returns tomorrow morning from 10 a.m. It's got this kind of back-to-school feeling here because, you know, people have been off over August and staff, Parliament's been off, Parliament returns tomorrow, Julia Hartley Brewer returns tomorrow at 10. It's got that kind of feeling. Despite it being a bank holiday Monday, we got a ton of stuff going on here, trying to work out what we do about Britain's prison crisis. Your solutions are coming in thick and fast. 0344 499

0: remain behind bars, but this is what the Prime Minister said yesterday.
1: Fast-tracking the building of prison places. We have looked at refurbishing more prison places to bring more back into use. So all of those things are being looked at too. So please, yes, people shouldn't take anything away from this, that some, you know, other things because of the cost or whatever haven't been done. No, we've done everything. We've looked at every possible avenue to minimise early release of prisoners.
0: Well, you might have done everything, Prime Minister, but our viewers and listeners here at Talk don't think you've done enough. Mike Neville, this is a massive headache, isn't it, for Andy Burnham?
2: It is, and there's a real clash here as well, Duncan, where the left's view has always been, I think, criminals are victims of society and they shouldn't go to prison. Prison's a bad thing. And then, but you've got Burnham, who's a determined politician. He well knows that public opinion thinks this is an absolute disgrace. And so he's caught between a rock and a hard place. He's caught between his left-wing backbenchers and also, as I say, the court of public opinion, who have really got angry about this, and particularly getting behind PC Harper's mother and wife, who you've got to congratulate, because they really have campaigned for justice for that brave officer who was killed in such a wicked way. But we know that this is nonsense. The first thing that's missing from the government is the will to do anything. I don't think they want to have any more prison places. And this is the issue, because employ me for a month and I'll sort it out. We could turn out the women's prisons and put them in an army camp with some barbed wire around it. The women are usually non-violent offences. Put the men in the women's prison. All these prisons like you're showing there, they've got exercise yards. Well, put some porter cabins on the exercise yards. I was a soldier. You get brought in for all sorts of civil emergencies. Get the army to guard some prisoners. There's all sorts of quick time solutions that you can have. And we hear that there's a prison, isn't there? Is it Hickmile or something up in the Yorkshire where there's 200 empty cells because you can't recruit, you know, prison officers? What is going on? These are basic things. But as I say, the will doesn't exist, so it doesn't happen.
0: Yeah, and only this government can. I mean, it's not just this government, actually. I mean, politicians of all political stripes would do it. But this kind of idea that this spin that's been taking place in the last 24 hours, that isn't it great? Look, the Prime Minister's managed to stop PC Harper's killers actually being released early, which is a bit of government spin. You know, it's like they're celebrating something that all of us listening and anyone watching Talk this morning will go, well, they shouldn't have been up for being released in the first place. But the government spins it as some kind of victory. Yet we know that what we're going to see over the next few months are literally thousands of people being released early, including domestic abusers, people who have carried out all kinds of crimes. And I just don't think the public will wear this.
2: Well, it's going to make us less safe. That's the fact. So all these burglars, robbers, rapists who are being released early just make us less safe, because you've got to do like many, many crimes before you get sent to prison in the first place. Because you get all these experts saying, oh, well, reoffending rate of prisoners is much higher than community sentences. Well, it's no wonder, because they've had all the community sentences before they ever got to jail. And then what you have is the police being burdened, because the prolific thief and burglar, they'll be back to their tricks straight away. And so the police have got to chase after more criminals and with the same resources. And then you have politicians saying, oh, we're going to put them on a tag. Now, I've mentioned this on here many times. These tags are ineffective. My own research has shown that less than a quarter of tag breaches have any action taken whatsoever. So the public are being told that these tags will sort of virtually imprison somebody in their house. Well, they don't. It's an absolute lie. And as I say, it's the officers on the ground who end up chasing tag breaches and these prolific offenders, who often end up going back as well, as we've seen, because they are just bad people. These people cannot stop stealing, using drugs, or doing whatever wicked thing they do. So it is putting the public at risk.
0: Let's turn our attention to the Notting Hill Carnival, which is in its 60th year. The Met Police in the last few hours describing the mood so far as overwhelmingly positive, despite making 169 arrests yesterday. Today is the second day. So Sunday is what's known as a family day. Monday, in my experience as a broadcaster and journalist who's worked in and around London over the last couple of decades, if there's going to be significant trouble, it'll be today, not Sunday when there's a lot of kids around, etc. Once again, we find ourselves debating whether or not this event should continue in its current form. A lot of people say, look, let the event go ahead, but move it to somewhere like Hyde

0: park where it's ticketed, so it's easier to actually manage. Because at the moment, what you have is you have hundreds of thousands of people going through very short streets and narrow streets. You have the police literally struggling, I believe, on a minute-by-minute basis to keep control. What would you do with the Notting Hill Carnival, Mike?
1: I would move it to Hyde Park, because I think the great, for all the crime that's occurred there, the greatest public danger is a crush, a Hillsborough-type incident, yeah, where, as you said, they're urban streets with unforgiving brick walls which don't bend or bow. So if somebody, you know, pulled out a gun and fired a shot, or somebody shouted something and the crowd started to surge, you see how those officers are just packed in, that would be merciless. And I just think, for the sake of public safety, I'm not one for banning things, so move it to Hyde Park. But as you said, one thing you could do is charge at the door, because at the moment we're all paying 21 million quid for this to happen. You could charge at the door, make sure all the food and stuff, which is often very, very, you know, unlicensed alcohol, all that could be controlled. And of course, you could search people for weapons and drugs and stuff, and then people would be safe. But as the crush is the biggest danger here.
0: And very quickly, Mike, we know that this year, once again, facial recognition technology is being used. Just explain to our listeners and viewers this morning on Talk how that might benefit the Met Police.
1: So what the Met do is they have a watch list. So if you imagine all the mugshots, they'll put all the mugshots of gang members and drug dealers and sex offenders, people like that, onto the facial recognition machine. As they go through the arch or the dedicated place, they'll be picked out. And my experience at Notting Hill as a DCI, I supplied the human super recognizers that they also spot the criminal. So the best thing the Met could do is join the two together, put those two, the good machine and the actual the best humans to do the spotting, and they'll find more criminals. And they've already stopped a lot of sex offenders from being there. So it's very useful. And if it's used in the right circumstances like this, I think it's a good police tactic.
0: Mike, always a pleasure to have you on. Thank you, Mike Neville, former Met Police Detective Chief Inspector, here on Talk on this Monday morning. It's 10:34, asking you the question, how do we fix Britain's prison crisis? 0344 499 1000. Vernon's in Staffordshire. Morning, Vernon.
2: Duncan, good morning to you.
0: Morning, sir. What are you thinking?
2: It's really simple. I'm struggling to understand how so-called leaders of this country can't sort the prisons out. It's a five-minute solution. 12,000 foreign prisoners are in UK prisons. So simple. Send them home, and then we'll have about 8,000 spare places. If they won't go home, then I'd stop visas to places like Pakistan, wherever. There wouldn't be any visas. And if they still wouldn't go home, then I'd be building Nightingale prisons. So I would have old RAF bases or whatever set up. Nobody would be leaving prison early. 6 years would mean 6 years. 12 years would mean 12 years. Our weakness. We've become a pathetic, weak nation where we give consideration to prisoners. People that break the law deserve not one jot of consideration, Duncan. Mm. For me, it's zero tolerance.
0: I think you speak for many of us. As I understand it, it's not necessarily that simple to deport foreign nationals in British prisons because of our adherence to the ECHR. So would that strengthen your view, maybe, Vernon, that we need to come out of it?
2: Yeah, without question. But by the same token, you know, you've got this chap up in, is it Rotherham? Pakistan are refusing to take him back.
0: Yeah.
2: Such a simple solution.
0: But I was also hearing yesterday that, for example, in the case of India, if we wanted to get someone who's Indian serving in a British prison to serve their sentence in India, you have to ask the prisoner if they will accept going back to India. I mean, how do we end up in such a perverse place where you actually have to say to someone...
2: Weakness.
0: I mean, there's not the political will or strength, is there?
2: Our kindness... I mean, the reason the country's in such a terrible state, our kindness over the 30 years, we consider everybody else except ourselves. You know, there's much to hate about Trump, that there's much to like about him. And for him, it's America first.
0: I hear what you're saying. Vernon, thank you for your call. 0344 499 1000 for yours. Also, voice notes, we'll play them out, and messages, a handful of messages. The question, how do we fix Britain's prison crisis? Mick says we should convert some ships and park them full of criminals in the North Sea. This one here from Lee. Real policing along sentences will slow down crime in the first place. Elsewhere, Joanna in Salisbury, you asked for unusual solutions for prison capacity. Perhaps we ought to employ the Chinese to build a few prison camps. They built mega ones in 3 to 6 months in full working order. You see, there is something about this country and infrastructure, isn't there? It doesn't matter if you're talking about prisons or, you know, another runway at an airport or indeed HS2. I mean, nothing ever gets done in quick time. You know, you're talking decades in some cases, but you're right, Joanna. You know, the Chinese seem to get stuff built remarkably quickly. Robster says, privatise the prison service, similar to the NHS. Chris says, building prisons in the UK is expensive. How about building prisons in remote places, such as Africa or Asia? Well, they'll probably welcome the jobs and investment. We will save money and support their local economy, send serious offenders to these overseas high-security prisons where they will have to behave. Yeah, and also, Chris, bolted onto that, that would be quite a significant deterrent, wouldn't it? I mean, it's one thing serving time in, you know, Wandsworth Nick in Greater London. It's another serving time in some remote part of Africa. Keep your messages coming in. 0344 499 1000 for your messages. Also your voice notes and your calls. Tell me, how do we fix Britain's prison crisis? Up next, we talk to Robert Bates, Research Director at the Centre for Migration Control. Genuinely a disgusting and shocking headline this morning that we'll be discussing with Robert. The headline, children under five in this country are being forced into marriage. Don't go anywhere. This is Talk.
3: A triple decker of common sense. This is Talk.
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0: It's 20 to 11, Bank Holiday Monday morning, unless, of course, you're in Scotland. This is Talk, the home of common sense. I'm Duncan Barks. I'm here through until 1 o'clock this afternoon. Let's say good morning to Robert Bates, Research Director at the Centre for Migration Control. Morning, Robert.
16: Morning, Duncan. Thanks for having me.
0: Well, thank you for joining us on this Monday morning. Listen, before we get into some horrific news stories that I want to chew over with you, I just want to get your view on our big question this morning, asking the question, how do we fix Britain's prison crisis? I mean, a number of contributors here to Talk, listeners and viewers, saying, well, look, we need to start off with deporting foreign nationals. Is it that simple?
16: Well, theoretically, I think the removal of them is, and I think it is something that the government should be moving every sinew to achieve. We have got prisoner transfer agreements with a lot of countries which would require, or which allows us actually to have the mechanism in place to remove foreign prisoners back to their country of origin. The problem is that actually the countries of origin don't often play ball, and the government kind of throws its hands up in the air and accepts that as a fait accompli and doesn't push the issue. The result is, therefore, that we do end up with many individuals, foreign nationals, staying in the prison or actually being paid to leave. We see millions of pounds, tens of millions of pounds being spent to get foreign nationals to agree to go back.
0: Well, Robert, sorry to interrupt you. That's the point. I think I'm right in saying with some of these agreements, the prisoner in question has to agree to go back to their country of origin.
16: That's right, yeah, and that is, again, a weakness of them being negotiating. It basically allows the country of origin a cop-out and says, oh, well, Mr. XYZ hasn't agreed to come back, so therefore we're not going to accept him. And this is why if we are negotiating agreements with the likes of Pakistan, India or Nigeria, who all of those prisoner transfer agreements have seen fewer than five prisoners actually returned under, there is almost a question of, well, is this actually an effective agreement, and should we not be considering renegotiating it and using, as Vernon pointed out, some of the leverage that we do have, whether that is the issuance of visas, whether that is foreign aid, taxation on remittances or trade sanctions if need be as well. I think it's about time that the British government started playing hardball when it comes to the removal of foreign criminals. I mean, we're seeing that the Pakistani government at the moment refusing to take back a grooming gang ringleader, and the government seems to be just throwing its hands up in the air and going, well, there's nothing we can do. Well, there are things we can do. It might not make you particularly popular in other countries, but your priority should be pursuing the national interest. And I do think clearing out every single foreign national criminal from British prisons is something that the government should be trying to obtain, because about one in five people entering British prisons at the moment are foreign nationals. And if we're not going to recognise that there is an overrepresentation and that we do need to start returning these individuals, then the problem is only going to continue to grow.
0: It would certainly free up thousands of places, which could at least begin to solve our prison crisis. Rob, thank you for your thoughts on that. The story that I had to read twice this morning has been described as deeply disturbing by a campaigner. I think it's shocking and disgusting. This is children under five are feared to have been forced into marriage. Now, this is Home Office data. So this is, you know, this is not a campaigner making stuff up or someone who wants to try and score points. This is Home Office data revealing that between 2021 and 2022, a total of 27 children aged 5 and under were referred to a joint Foreign Office and Home Office unit to help potential victims of forced marriage. They are among at least 100 children aged 12 or under who were referred to the unit over the same period. We know this stuff because the information has become to light under a Freedom of Information request. The Home Office, though, declined to provide the age of the youngest person referred to the unit in the last 5 calendar years. Just a little bit more background here. Dame Jasvinder Sanghera, who's a charity founder who received her damehood for services to the victims of child forced marriage and honour-based abuse, said the findings were deeply disturbing. We also know that the forced marriage unit operates across the UK and overseas. It receives referrals from police, social services, educational professionals, friends and family members. And these figures, obtained by the Press Association, also reveal that back in 2022, there were 9 referrals of children aged 12 or under. I mean, this is deeply disturbing, as she says. It's also shocking and disgusting. How the hell is this going on, Robert?
16: I do think it is an imported problem, and I think actually the forced marriage units statistics do reflect that actually of the focus countries, it had about 490 cases in 2025. About 57% of those cases pertain to countries Pakistan, Bangladesh, and Afghanistan. Just 14% were exclusively based in the UK. So this is clearly an imported problem, and the problem of allowing multiculturalism to run rampant. And what we do see is individuals from patriarchal backgrounds, patriarchal societies, operating almost on a cross-border plane, these sort of networks arranging these types of agreements. And I do think it is about time that we recognise that not all cultures are equal when it comes to the way that women in particular are treated, but also actually the attitudes towards children more broadly. And I do think we are seeing an increase as well that has slightly upticked since we saw the surge of migration under the last Conservative government, which nonetheless, this is incredibly concerning, and it's clearly a problem now that is running in tandem with an increase of other types of, as you say, on abuse, the female genital.
0: But you know, Robert, the authorities are letting these kids down. This campaigner says the perpetrators will try and put you on the back foot. They'll say, this is our culture, this is our religion, you're being racist or whatever, to put you on the back foot, to make you look the other way.
16: Yeah, well, and it's cultural relativism, really, actually. And this is how a lot of scandals do seem to be emerging in British politics. The grooming gangs, yet again, that was because officials were too concerned to ask difficult questions, yeah. And they were more concerned about having these accusations of racism or offending someone's cultural sensibility than actually doing what is in the best interest of children. I mean, as a society, we seem to be allowing the most evil acts to happen against children for the benefit or the pursuit of a multicultural utopian dream that just frankly doesn't exist. And it is about time, actually, that we just recognise Britain probably on most things has a cultural value set that is a lot better than other parts of the world, and we're not going to allow that to be diluted. But figures such as these, it is very hard to see actually how we can continue to profess that that is what we're doing when we are allowing these kinds of crimes to take place in Britain or allow them to take place in other countries with children that are normally resident in Britain.
0: I'm just going to focus on this a bit longer because I do find this story just utterly appalling. The campaigner says, I know that when schools open in September, so we're talking, you know, as of tomorrow, remainder of this week, when the schools go back, there will be missing children. The opportunity to identify them was preschool holidays. Is somebody going to ask where they are, or are they simply just going to go off the school register? Or children will come back engaged or even managed? I mean, in an ideal world, which sadly we don't live in, Robert, how do you think we should tackle this?
16: I think we need to, quite frankly, be a lot more assertive as to the expectations of what children's relationship with school should be. We need to not allow actually cultural relativism to come into the equation. We can't give special dispensation to different groups, different sects, different communities. If a child is not in school, then what we need to be saying is, well, you're going to have to go through the process that maybe a British family would have to go through. We don't really care if you've got a sort of other reason for it, a cultural reason for doing it. This is how we're doing things in our country. And I think as a country across every sector, really, we've lost the sense of actually what we do stand for. And we've just become a mishmash of different ways of doing things. So it does all boil back down, really, to a sense of Britain needing to be a lot more culturally assertive in its own country. I also think we do need to start thinking a lot more about when it comes to forced marriages, the way the spousal visa does work, and some of the case studies you do hear from it, that being issued, and some of the loopholes that do exist as well, we need to see a lot more scrutiny, because of course some of the way these forced marriages do work is the child or the individual being the victim as having forced marriage inflicted upon them acting as a spousal visa sponsor, and I think that there's a real need for, especially those countries that I didn't mention, your Pakistan's, Bangladesh's and Afghanistan, a lot more scrutiny on any application that is being made down that route as well.
0: Yeah, and also we need wholesale reform of the attitude and elements of the public sector regarding this. I'm thinking of teachers, I'm thinking of social workers, I'm thinking of people in the NHS who should not feel afraid of being accused of being racist or whatever for wanting to try and tackle this. Robert Bates, thank you, Research Director at the Centre for Migration Control here on Talk. It's 10 minutes to 11. We'll get to some of your calls and messages next.
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21: The coastbound M2 blocked at the moment. Severe delays because of an accident. A car and a jackknife trailer involved between Junction 5 for Sittingbourne and Junction 6 for Faversham. Northbound M23 in Surrey. The exit slip road to the M25 anti-clockwise towards Dartford partially blocked. There's an accident at Junction 8 for the M25 and at Queensbury, the A4140 Honeypot Lane. That's closed in both directions for accident investigation work between Cumberland Road at the Morrison's traffic lights through to Queensbury Circle. I'm Charlie Power.
3: Listen, watch, talk. Audiovisual Sensorama. Facing up to the facts. This is Talk.
0: Good morning, 8 minutes to 11. I'm Duncan Barks. This is Talk, the home of common sense. How do we fix Britain's prison crisis? 0344 499 1000 for your suggestions. I suggested something earlier. Keen to get your thoughts on this. Why don't we have more prison ships in this country? More? Well, we used to have one. It went into service in 1997. It was closed in 2006. It was berthed or moored in Portland, in Dorset, and it had 400 places. We need this kind of radical thinking if we're going to sort the prison crisis in this country. All suggestions are welcome. Call me, voice note me, WhatsApp me, 0344 499 1000, the number you need. James is in the New Forest. Morning, James.
22: Good morning. I've got a couple of ideas. We need to educate prisoners. They need motivation to not commit crime again. They need to be able to be employed in prison or forget employment when they come out. And whilst in prison, they need to show respect to warders. For the education aspect of it, I think that they must be made to attend lessons in learning how to read and write and do functional maths, because I understand that many prisoners don't have those basic skills required to have a meaningful life outside of prison.
0: Yeah.
22: For the motivation.
0: Yeah, go on.
22: Sorry. Yeah, for motivation, if they refuse to attend these lessons and courses and take the exams, then for every day that they have refused to attend, a day gets added to their sentence.
0: Right.
22: And then with employment in the prison, I think that basic courses, even if it's menial work within the prison, or courses in, arguments say, carpentry, electrician, plumbing, and engineering courses, will all lead to meaningful, well-paid jobs when they come out.
0: Understood. Do you think it's possible to rehabilitate every criminal?
22: Not all of them. We have to accept that as in society, but we need to try something. Also, they need to show respect to the staff at the prisons. They need, you know, like in the old Porridge series, they need to call the warden sir. Any disrespect to a prison warden, and then a day gets added to their sentence.
0: Understood. James in the New Forest, thank you. Only going to move it on to get more callers on the air. Herbie's in Suffolk. Hello, Herbie.
23: Yes, good morning, Duncan. How are you this morning?
0: Yeah, but a beautiful thank you. I'm enjoying myself. What would you like to say?
23: Well, unless we can deal with the crime crisis, we're not going to be able to deal with the prison crisis, I don't think, because criminality is such a booming industry at the moment. It's just unbelievable. Yes. We can't control that. So how are we going to control the prison crisis? We can't.
0: So you start, the root of the problem here is sorting out this sense of lawlessness that, you know, people here on Talk tell me they feel that exists in towns and cities around the UK. Until we can sort that out, we're never going to deal with the lack of prison places.
23: Well, of course we're not, because it's ever increasing. I mean, you say shoplifting now is becoming part of the norm.
0: Yeah.
23: You know, you can take up to £200 and walk out and say nothing's going to happen to you. You know, you do that every day of the week, you're making a fortune. Yeah. Until we can deal with crime, until we can deal with the punishment, and as regarding foreign prisoners, send them back to their country, pay the government to take them back so that we don't have them here.
0: We are doing that in some cases, but also, as we discussed earlier, we have to ask the prisoner in question if they're happy to go back there to their country of origin. I mean, you couldn't make this stuff up. Herbie, thank you. 5 minutes to 11 is the time. D in Kent sends a message. I would release all prisoners that are not guilty of crimes that are not physical but financial. I would punish them in a different way, in the wallet, where it would hurt them most, take away their property, for example. If they repeat offend, then you consider jail. That's D in Kent. Don in Chelmsford. Whatever the solution to crime and punishment, it will never be resolved under Labour. Our courts, police, probation, etc. are not fit for purpose. We have no money to change it. And Darren says, I'm fed up of hearing that we need to build more prisons like this. This will sort the issue. The issue is so deep, we need to find out why people turn to crime in the first place. And we need to stop with stupid prison sentences for someone putting views on Facebook, says Darren. This one's in Essex. It's David. Good morning.
2: Good morning, Duncan. How are you?
0: Very well indeed, sir. What would you like to say?
2: Well, personally, I've travelled through Europe and I've stayed in hostels many a time. And anybody that's stayed in a hostel knows that. There are multi-occupancy rooms, and people are quite happy to pay for that accommodation. Sometimes 8 to 12 people per room, and sometimes triple bunks. So I can't see any reason why we are keeping just one or two people in a cell. Why don't we redesign the cells and put perhaps four people to a cell?
0: Yeah, at a stroke, increasing the capacity.
2: Yes. I know it would take a little bit of work with some privacy around the toilet area, but it's doable. It's
0: Let's have this honest and brutal conversation. I mean, yeah, you're right. If you've got four people sharing a cell and there's one loo in there, there might be a privacy issue. But in the great scheme of things, do you not lose your right to privacy as part of your punishment, as part of being incarcerated?
2: Well, no, I think it's the loss of liberty is the punishment.
0: Yeah.
2: We've got to rehabilitate. But my point is, I mean, why are people reoffending and going back into the prisons? Surely if we made it a little less comfortable, they might reoffend, because it might be a nice place to go back.
0: It is interesting, isn't it? Because you often hear and see these tabloid headlines that some prisons are like holiday camps and stuff. I mean, I don't know. The last time I visited a prison, I've not been in prison. Well, not yet, anyway. Last time I visited a prison was, I'm just trying to think, 2009. I went to Walton Nick, Liverpool Nick, as a journalist. And it was a horrible place. I mean, the stench of fear and sweat and a bit of urine was overpowering. I mean, I don't think they are particularly pleasant places. But that said, you know, as you rightly point out, people seem quite happy to reoffend and go back inside.
2: Absolutely. You know, I mean, if you were in a hotel and I said to you, look, I'm sorry, we're over capacity, you'll have to share with another family, you wouldn't like that. No. And therefore, if we put more people in a cell, they won't like that. They might reoffend.
0: Yeah, I think you might be onto something. David in Essex, thank you for your call. More calls like that, please. I promised you earlier, if you call us, we'll get you on. Same with your voice notes, we'll play them out and read out your messages. 0344 499 1000 is the question. How do we fix Britain's prison crisis? Stuart in the Cotswolds says, prisons have not been a deterrent for decades because of cushy conditions and short sentences that get cut shorter. Leasing foreign prison spaces would be a quick solution, as well as increasing the number of beds in each cell to double capacity, says Stuart, echoing what our last caller said. And this one from Paul, sent all of the foreign prisoners to CECOT in San Salvador, would free up spaces and send a message that we are serious. Keep your messages coming in. After the 11 o'clock news, my guest is Vanessa Frake, former prison governor and justice advisor for Reform UK. She's here next on Talk.
3: 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Headlines.
8: Good morning. The Domestic Abuse Commissioner for England and Wales says she's deeply concerned about the number of offenders still eligible for early release. Dame Nicole Jacobs says survivors will be forced to protect themselves because the justice system can't. Ministers insist perpetrators will be subject to strict conditions as they try to free up prison space. Ex-Detective Chief Inspector David Spencer thinks exempting killers from the early release scheme is the bare minimum.
10: I don't think that the government deserves any credit for this decision at all. This decision is something that the government was pushed into. I'm afraid that it's across the political spectrum that we've seen a colossal failure.
8: Helicopters filled with supplies are part of search teams looking for hundreds of people feared trapped in power plants in Nepal. More than 900 people have died following devastating flash floods on the country's border with Tibet. Tom Tugendhat is returning to the Tory front bench, replacing Dame Priti Patel as Shadow Foreign Secretary. Her departure adds to speculation of a wider reshuffle after Sir James Cleverly also announced he was stepping down. Sarah Ferguson is reportedly considering TV offers to tell her side of the Epstein scandal. The Sun says producers have approached the former Duchess of York. Dickie Arbiter, former press secretary to the Queen, told Talk America could be interested.
11: Look at Harry and Meghan. In 2021, they sit down with Oprah. Oprah didn't once challenge them. Americans give the British royals a soft ride. They don't challenge. Oprah didn't challenge once. Fergie will get a soft ride. It's just the mere fact that she's sitting down with them, pouring her heart out.
8: And AI could trigger a global economic downturn, according to the governor of the Bank of England. In a letter to G20 finance ministers, Andrew Bailey warns that if the AI bubble bursts, it could send shockwaves through markets around the world. That's the latest. I'm Emma Smith.
3: 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News. 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
0: It's a bank holiday Monday morning, unless, of course, you're listening or watching in Scotland. I'm Duncan Barks. It's Talk, the home of common sense. I'm here through until 1 o'clock this afternoon, taking care of things for Julia Hartley Brewer, the queen of talk radio, who returns tomorrow morning from 10. Our question this morning is something that you'd rather hope the current government would be getting to grips with, but it appears not. We're asking you, how do we fix Britain's prison crisis? Some great suggestions coming in. 0344 499 1000 for yours. If you call me, we will chat. If you've WhatsApp me, I'll read your message out. And if you voice note me, we'll play it out as well. What do we do about it? Clearly, we have a problem. The big headline this morning... And if you look at the front page of the Times newspaper here, early release blocked for manslaughter prisoners, PC Andrew Harper's killers to stay behind bars, but thousands of criminals eligible to be let out. You see, look, I've worked in politics and journalism for almost three decades, OK? This bit of spin, which is like, it's great news, look what our Prime Minister Andy Burnham has done. He has stopped PC Harper's killers being released. And it's like, well, yeah, good, because it shouldn't have been up for debate in the first place. This bit of spin, it's like a success for the Prime Minister. Yeah, you dig in a little bit further, what do we discover? That thousands of dangerous criminals will still be coming out. And my heart goes out to anyone who's a victim of crime. My heart goes out to anyone who's been a victim of domestic abuse, predominantly women, but not always women. Men get abused domestically as well, who are going to have to face the reality that their abuser is going to be out of prison earlier. Getting a letter from the Home Office going, well, this person who made your life hell and miserable for God knows how many years is about to be released. It all comes down to a lack of prison places. You can't just hang it on this government. As I said in the last hour, I mean, they've had a couple of years, so, you know, they are accountable to a degree, but also they had 14 years in opposition. They could have hit the ground running 2 years ago with some solutions to creating prison capacity, but they've not done that. And I think by now, I mean, how long does it take to build a prison? I mean, in China, it appears to be about 3 to 6 months. But even at Britain's pace, you could have done it in a couple of years. But it's not just Labour's problem. You know, the Conservatives dropped the ball on this in their 14 years of government. We have a crisis. How do we fix it? 0344 499 1000 for your calls, your WhatsApps and your voice notes. Vanessa Frake is a former prison governor and joins us this morning on Talk. Hello, Vanessa.
15: Good morning, Duncan.
0: Pleasure to have you on the show this morning. I mean, you know the realities of this particular crisis better than most. I mean, you heard my preamble there. It is a crisis. It doesn't seem to be getting any better. What would you advise Andy Burnham to do about it?
15: Well, I think all options are on the table, aren't they? You know, we've reached a prison crisis. For me, the crisis isn't the early release. It's the lack of prison spaces.
0: Yeah.
15: And I don't believe that, you know, early releasing prisoners is the answer. If anything, it causes more problems because, you know, this government has released something like 50-odd thousand prisoners. And up to June this year, you know, we've had recalls of somewhere around 52,000. So it doesn't actually solve the problem. What needs to happen is we need a whole list of things across the justice system, from the courts speeding up. You know, some prisoners are waiting 2-3 years for trial. And that just is not acceptable.
0: Let me ask you about that. Sorry to interrupt you, Vanessa. That is interesting. There are people in custody who are still awaiting trial. If they weren't taking up a prison space, what would be the alternative? I mean, what could you do to make sure that they weren't going to abscond, but they weren't using up a valuable cell space?
15: Oh, no. What I'm saying is they should be in prison, particularly if they're serious crimes. I'm saying is that the courts need to speed up to get them done.
0: Understood.
15: I mean, you know, not every single one of them is going to be found guilty. And that would speed up the remand number of prisoners in our jails. You know, foreign nationals, everybody says about foreign nationals, and you know, as you've just previously said, it's very difficult because we have the ECHR, although we have over 100 signatures over different countries around the world that have agreed to take their prisoners back. The most number of prisoners in foreign nationals is Albanians, and we have a treaty with Albania to take their prisoners back. So let's get them moved. If Pakistan don't take the leader of the grooming gang, why are we giving Pakistan 250 million in aid? You know, we need to, like, have some really hard decisions.
0: So what's your take on this? Is it down to a lack of political will here?
15: Well, I think, you know, clearly, after the Gawk report was published in December, we knew this was going to happen. You know, this isn't a surprise. But, you know, Starmer iffed and butted and turned around that many times he got dizzy and shut it off. You know, so it's left to Burnham. Well, Burnham has kowtowed down to public pressure, and thank God for that, because there is no way that the killers of PC Harper should have been released early at all. But also, you know, now we've got domestic violence prisoners who are going to be early released. And that is worrying, because they are the type of prisoners who are more likely to reoffend than any other type of prisoner.
0: Yeah.
15: So you've got victims of domestic violence, survivors of domestic violence, male or female, now concerned. They've been very brave to get these individuals convicted and sentenced, and now they're going to let them out. How must they feel? You know, it's absolutely ridiculous.
0: We've talked about speeding up, if you like, the system and getting people into courts. We've also talked about deporting foreign nationals. I mean, some of our viewers and listeners this morning are saying, look, you know, we should look at maybe temporary constructions to ease the lack of cell space in various parts of the country. Is that something you would support?
15: Yeah, absolutely. You know, we already have the rapid deployment cells in various prisons. There is issues with that, though, because although you put a porter cabin in a, say, MOD land with a fence around it, you've still got to staff that. You've still got to have utilities. You've got to have fire safety, health safety, education. You've still got to have healthcare. So it's not as easy as it sounds. And above all, you've got to be able to staff it. Although I've never really known a prison officer who would turn down overtime. So, you know, it is possible, but it needs strict management.
0: It is Talk. It's a Monday morning, 10 minutes past 11. I'm Duncan Barks, talking with Vanessa Frake, former prison governor. Vanessa, just be kind enough to explain to our viewers and listeners this morning, we keep hearing this term indefinite sentences, and I don't necessarily think everyone's fully across it. Would you be kind enough to explain what that means, the kind of person who might be serving an indefinite sentence, and also why we should be concerned that they might get released?
15: Okay, so... going back to the Blair and Brown government, they introduced the IPP system, which is an indeterminate sentence, which basically meant that prisoners who committed serious crimes in the main, some weren't so serious, but there were several serious rape, sexual abuse, assault, that sort of things, And they were sentenced by the judge and given a tariff. Most of those were short-term tariffs, 2 years, 3 years, 4 years, 5 years. But what nobody explained to these people was that once that tariff was done, that was the punishment, they weren't eligible for parole. So now we've got to this, the position where we've still got 856 IPP prisoners who have never been released, and we've also got another 1,200 IPP prisoners who have been released but have been since recalled back to prison. These are the most dangerous, many serious sexual assaults, rapes, etc. And what is going to happen is that Andy Burnham reckons by 2029 he's going to completely do away with that, and that's fine. But what needs to happen is that these people need, the whole thing about the IPP is to protect the public. And that's the issue here, is that successive parole boards with these individuals have deemed that they are not safe to be released. So Andy Burnham has decided that, well, let's include those in this. To one part of it, I agree it should be looked at, because, you know, there is one very well-known case of somebody who stole a mobile phone.
0: Yeah.
15: And it's all based on, you know, the three strikes and you're out. And he's still in prison some 15 years later. So, you know, there are particular individuals.
0: It's sorry to interrupt. Isn't that symptomatic, though, of how broken this system is? Because, I think our viewers and listeners will go, all right, well, you know, someone who repeatedly is nicking stuff probably should be doing time behind bars. But if you're given the some might argue, the lack of the severity of the crime compared to, you know, harming a human being physically or mentally or whatever, I mean, the idea that someone's been in prison for 15 years for nicking a mobile phone is just ridiculous, isn't it?
15: Yeah, I mean, look, we've gone past the punishment. The punishment was the tariff.
0: Yeah.
15: It's now about his behaviour in prison and does he still pose a risk to the public? That's what the IPP was all about. But if you take somebody's hope off them when they've got no hope of getting out, no idea of when they're getting out, then, you know, their behaviour is obviously going to suffer.
0: Final question for you. A group of prison governors have been talking to the BBC, and there appears to be a consensus here that prisoners who were freed under the government's last early release scheme are returning to jail at quite a rapid rate. Now, these governors have said they are seeing the same inmates who were let out as part of the 2024 early release scheme to ease overcrowding coming back after reoffending, including for breaching their conditions. Now, you've got more of an inside track on this kind of thing than most of us have. Why is that happening, do you think?
15: Well, look, if you release people who are not ready to be released, if you have no support systems for them outside the jail, if you have no home or job or whatever like that, then you are going to return to crime. And this was always going to be the problem with early release, is that these prisoners are being released early, but they're not ready to be released. They're excuse me, the procedures are not in place for them to rehabilitate. Many of them won't even have had any rehabilitation. And that is the problem. And that's what we're seeing. You know, we've had more recalls to prison in the last 12 months than we've ever had, over 50,000. So what does that say? And I guarantee you, but it's interesting, one thing, the MOJ don't publish the figures on those that were released who've been recalled. It's the prison governors that have said that.
0: Yes.
15: So that says it all.
0: It does say it all. Vanessa, really good to have you on the show this morning. Thank you for your knowledge and your thoughts. That's Vanessa Frake, former prison governor. 11:15 is the time. We continue to wrestle with what is a crisis in this country with a lack of prison spaces and prison capacity. How do we fix it? I want your thoughts. 0344 499 1000. Lines available, so give me a call now. We will get to you. You can WhatsApp me to that number. I'll read out your messages or send a voice note and we'll play them out. This one's in Henley. It's Sean. Good morning, Sean.
4: Hi, good morning. How are you, Duncan?
0: Very well indeed. What would you like to say?
4: Well, the EHR is now in Europe. They are deciding that they should send their foreign prisoners and prisoners abroad to rent spaces in other countries, which they are now doing. So So I think that with everything now that is broken, and you were absolutely right about the 2 years that Labour had in mind to fix this problem, which they haven't done anything. It's just an absolute mess. There is no money to put people into the community. There are no officers to watch them. There are no officers to deal with, you know, probation and stuff. The probation service is completely broken. So these people come out. It all relies on money, space. There is no space. There's no space for people to go back because they're going to go back. There's nothing for them to do. They're not in a familiar environment. They're not in a prison where they get fed. They have to go out and do something. So they go out and do crime because that's the only thing that they can do in a situation where they've just put it out and said, OK, get on with it and look at what we're doing to this country. It's a mess. The system is broken completely. The more people that are coming into this country, there should be a guide account in the House of Commons to say, this is how many people come into this country and this is how many people that don't come into it. And shame on all of those people. Shame on every single politician, the 600 and so, because they could fix this problem, but they're not willing to do it because it requires balls and none of them have got it. But you know what? Come a couple of years, I can wait. They'll be finished. Labour will never, ever get back into government. Neither will the Conservatives. It's going to be a right-wing government, a government that actually does what it says on the tin. Stop these people from coming over. As soon as they come over, take them back. How many more weeks would people keep coming over? They wouldn't. They would stay in France.
0: Well, it's all about deterrent, isn't it, Sean? That's what you're saying, effectively. You need decent deterrence in place.
4: We don't do nothing, my friend.
0: No.
4: We do not do anything. Every day we hear the same old thing on, it's like a broken record. But where is all this money? Where is all the community spirit?
0: No, I hear the point. Let me put a question to you because I'm interested. I mean, law and order should be, robust law and order and justice should be a basic premise of any government, of any political stripe. You and I can agree, I think, in the last 2 years, Labour have done jack all, you know, and they can't get away with the fudge of like, oh, well, this is what we inherited from the Conservatives because they've had 2 years to do something. They also had 14 years in opposition to plan or put a plan in place when they got into government to address the lack of prison spaces. And of course, we know that the Conservatives did very little to address this over 14 years. And what I can't get my head around, Sean, is that both Labour and Conservative, you would kind of think that either party would see that this is an issue, a priority for the electorate, the majority of us who are law-abiding taxpayers who just want people who break the law to be punished and to be kept in prison and not released early. Why don't they get it, Sean?
4: It's because they don't want to do anything. They don't want to be seen as a racist party. Look at Nigel Farage. He grows in support. People support him because he wants to do something. And the other parties just say, oh, we're not going to do that. We're not going to do that. Why isn't it that we're not going to do that? Why? What is stopping them? What was stopping Starmer, Mr. Boring Starmer? He got in with a 36% majority. Reform had 4 million votes. If they would have had 4 million votes of first past the post, they would have been in power. Nobody voted for Labour. They wanted to get rid of the Conservatives because they were sick and tired of what Conservatives were saying to us, what they were saying. Oh, we're going to do this. We're going to do that.
0: Yeah, people didn't vote for Labour, did they? They voted to get rid of the Conservatives. I mean, I think this is something we can all agree on. Sean, a really good call. Thank you. 0344 499 1000 for yours as we continue to try and work out how we address the prison crisis in this country. Because it appears the politicians don't have any ideas. They just want to release people. And I remember seeing in 2024, under the early release scheme, these ghastly pictures of these criminals outside. You will have seen these pictures on the news, in the newspapers, on the telly, here on Talk. These people, and they are these people, to use that phrase, a certain kind of person who's decided to pursue a life of crime, getting released early, getting outside the prison after serving a fraction of their sentence, being picked up in very expensive sports cars, popping champagne corks. That's what we had to witness, because no government has found a way of ensuring we have enough prison spaces in this country. 0344 499 1000. It's up to you and I to find a way of fixing this crisis. Handful of messages here. Gary in Suffolk says, as we have no use for the oil and gas rigs in the North Sea nowadays, how about making them prisons? Don't need many guards. It's a long swim. Blimey. That reminds me of a film. There was some film, what was it? Where there was, I think it had, was it Face Off? Was that John Travolta and someone else? I can't remember. It featured an oil rig that was a prison. I don't think I've made that up. This one here from Paul Duncan. The problem with this country is prison is no longer a punishment. Prisons are like hotels for criminals. What happened to hard labour and Janice in Staffordshire? How about refurbishing the 18 prisons that governments have been mothballing? Cheaper than building new ones. Now, you would have thought that's an obvious solution. A number of prisons were closed under the last government. I mean, presumably, as opposed to building new prisons, you wouldn't need planning permission because they've been prisons, right, up until recently. So refurb them, refit them. I mean, that's got to be quite a timely solution, hasn't it? Voice note me, WhatsApp me, call me. 0344 499 1000 is the number. I'm Duncan Barks. It's Talk on a Bank Holiday Monday morning, unless, of course, you're watching and listening in Scotland. Up next, votes at 16. A bit of legislation back in Parliament next week, or as of tomorrow when the MPs return. Tell me why 16 and 17-year-olds should have the right to vote. This is Talk.
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3: 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Travel trouble.
21: Severe delays on the coastbound M2 in Kent. Got a lane closed for an accident. A car and a jackknife trailer involved between junction 5 for Sittingbourne and the Stockbury roundabout to junction 6 for Faversham. Southbound M5 in Gloucestershire. All traffic being temporarily held at the moment because of recovery work following an earlier accident between 11A for Gloucester and Cirencester and 12 for Quedgeley. And the southbound M1 in Leicestershire also looking slow because of an earlier obstruction on the road at junction 24 for East Midlands Airport. I'm Charlie Powell.
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3: This is Talk. Converting negative agitation into positive conversation across the nation. Hear it. See it. This is Talk.
0: 11:25. I'm Duncan Barks. This is Talk, the home of common sense. Our MPs return to Parliament tomorrow after what's known as summer recess. And of course, our new Prime Minister, 6 weeks into the job, Andy Burnham, back in Parliament proper to face scrutiny. And one bit of legislation that's going to be debated as of Wednesday is something called the Representation of the People Bill. This was something that Keir Starmer was keen to pursue. One of the factors of this is it will allow 16 and 17-year-olds to be able to vote at the next general election. The numbers involved, about 1.5 million 16 and 17-year-olds will get the right to vote at the next general election if this bit of legislation gets approved and goes through Parliament. It's going to be debated later this week. We should have the conversation this morning here on Talk. When we talk about 16 and 17-year-olds, do you think it's fair they get the right to vote? or would you not trust them with such responsibility? 0344 499 1000 is our number here on Talk for your calls, your WhatsApps and your voice notes. Let's get some thoughts on this from James Matthewson, former Labour Party spokesman and commentator. Morning, James.
1: Good morning, Duncan. Happy bank holiday.
0: Happy bank holiday to you as well. But of course, those in Scotland aren't enjoying a bank holiday. James, let's get your thoughts on this. Are you behind this proposal, this bit of legislation that's being debated?
1: I am. I've supported this for quite a while. I didn't used to be honest. When I worked in Parliament, I thought it was something that, you know, many other people will have this thought now, but I thought it was something that 16, 17-year-olds weren't prepared for. But it was actually upon moving to Scotland, where I am right now, not enjoying my bank holiday in Edinburgh, that I saw the impact that it had when 16, 17-year-olds were able to vote, and just how more politically engaged people are by the time they reach maturity. And, you know, we can say that people aren't mature when they're 16. That's fine. It's understandable. There's a lot of people who are, a lot of people who aren't. There are a lot of people who aren't mature when they're 50 or 60 years old, Duncan. So, you know, at the end of the day, it's not all about the maturity.
0: No.
1: It's engaging in the
0: It's not about maturity, but I think

0: important thing to do don't necessarily need to be interested in politics. So I can understand those statistics not changing, but the difference is that when people start voting at the age of 16, there is data that clearly shows they consistently continue to vote. The only other thing I would like to see brought in, and again, quite a controversial opinion, is a mandatory vote, you know, as they have in Australia, that you would be fined if you didn't.
1: Well, you and I can agree on that. I mean, I've long taken the view, and you're right, it is slightly controversial because people, you know, phone up stations like us here at Talk and go, well, it's my right not to vote, blah, blah, blah. I take a slightly different view that we have people languishing in prison cells around the world being tortured because they dare to campaign for democracy and they want the right to vote. We have it in this country, and at least a third of the population can't be bothered.
0: Yeah, and it's always heartbreaking to me. But look, at the end of the day, even under mandatory voting, you can turn up and you can spoil your ballot. Nobody is making you vote for anyone. No one's making you turn out to come and choose between, let's be honest, a lot of the time quite bad options. You know, nobody's making you do that. You can turn up and spoil your ballot. That is your democratic right. But the point is that you turn up and that you engage in that process. And I don't sit well with making people do anything, Duncan. I think, you know, it's not really good for society when that happens. But at the end of the day, this engagement is important. And back to the 16-year-old issue, I think getting people young and understanding them, because schools, when people are at school, it is one of the few times in their lives when they are engaged with the state and when the state has any kind of involvement in their life. A lot of the time after that, people can just go off the rails, they can go in their own direction. And for a lot of people, if you don't grow up in a household that is politically engaged or that feels that voting is important, then that doesn't transfer to you. So it is an opportunity for teachers, for those in their lives at the time, to say to them, right now, as a 16-year-old, you have a vote. Let's get you on that that voting ladder, if you like. And then from there, you make the choice whether you think it's worthwhile going forward.
1: All right. From votes of 16 and 17 to our new Prime Minister, Andy Burnham, inside the last few hours, we have a suggestion from a Labour grandee, as they like to be called, the former Home Secretary Alan Johnson, saying that Andy Burnham should call a early general election so he's got some mandate for his policies. I mean, you all know, because you yourself identify as a political nerd, James, that people like us in this kind of business go, well, I wonder if he's going to go to the country early, call a general election. I mean, I originally thought that, and I've moved my goalposts a little bit, I thought that he would do something at the end of this year, all right? Because this is where I'm coming from on this. I think there's such an ego there that he wants his own mandate, and that's not exclusive to Andy Burnham. Every politician's got an outsized ego. And I found myself thinking, I wonder if he'll announce calling a general election at the Labour Party conference and will go to the country in November. I've moved position on that a little bit. I think it's still going to happen, but it'll be the early part of this year. Two questions to you. One, do you think he will call an early general election? And also, do you think he should?
0: Yeah, I mean, I'm kind of with you on this, Duncan. I think if in early 2027... the polls are still, I mean, they might be better than they are now even. And if they are then I think it will be too much for the ego to resist. And it'll be too much for, you know, his team to resist the opportunity to get ahead of that election. So much is going to change between now and 2028. We've got an American presidential election in 2028, don't forget. Yeah. You know, there's a lot to play for here around the world. So he'll be hoping to extend that mandate if he can. I don't think it'll happen this year. I think he's basically ruled it out, hasn't he? I heard that in an interview, I think, with Beth Rigg.
1: That's why I changed my opinion. He did say it wouldn't happen this year. Yeah,
0: I think that's it. I think he's, you know, I think this year, what he wants to do is try and make the offer, if you like. It's kind of reverse what we normally see for a general election, right? He has the opportunity in government right now to build the package, to show people what he can do, and then he'll go to the country. The big worry will always be, as it is for any gambler, right? Will the luck hold? Will the current Burnham bounce, you know, maintain its stead? And if it does, and if he has confidence that it will, then I think he will go for it in early 2027, but definitely not the end of this year.
1: And also, it's against the backdrop of the political right in this country being split, which it currently is. So that's another reason to
0: go. I don't think that's improving anytime soon. No. If we want to talk about egos,
1: I don't think it is either. You know, the last few days I've been doing shows here at Talk, and it seems to me the political right has no real will amongst itself to find a way of working together. Listen, James, before I let you go, you're in Edinburgh. I was in Edinburgh a couple of weeks ago. Whereabouts are you in the city? Are you anywhere near the fabulous Guildford Arms pub?
0: Oh, I know it. I know it.

0: Well, I'm not too far from it. I could get there in about 15 minutes, Duncan, if you want to meet for a drink later on, absolutely. But
1: Yeah.
0: I mean, I'm a bit fringed out at the moment. I
1: Yeah.
0: could do with some time outside of Edinburgh because, as anyone will know, this time of year it's fantastic. Look, we're very lucky to have so many amazing performers, but I think 4,000 performances this year. It's been very busy in the city. It has.
1: It is deliciously nuts throughout the Fringe Festival period. James, thank you. If I can find a way of getting to King's Cross and hopping on the train, I could probably meet you for a pint at around 4:30. That's James Matthewson, former Labour Party spokesman and commentator here on Talk, just turned 11:30. Next, we're talking defence of this country, or possibly the lack of it. My guest will be Colonel Simon Diggins, a military and defence analyst, here on Talk within a matter of moments.
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1: It is Talk. It's a bank holiday Monday morning. Usual caveat, unless, of course, you're watching or listening in Scotland. I'm Duncan Barks. I'm here through until 1 p.m. The Queen of Talk Radio, Julia Hartley Brewer, returns tomorrow morning from 10. Keep your messages and calls coming in. A couple of things we're chewing over, if you just put us on. First off, I'm looking for your solutions. Radical, maybe not so radical, about how we sort out Britain's prison crisis, because we're letting a lot of people out because we don't have enough spaces. 0344 499 1000. Some interesting suggestions so far, including using oil rigs that are no longer in operation. My suggestion of prison ships, we used to have one. It ran from 1997 to 2006, and it was berthed Portland in Dorset, 400 prison places. Why can't we find the will that we had when the pandemic kicked in and build some Nightingale-style prisons like we had hospitals? Keep your suggestions coming in, 0344 499 1000. And I suppose related to that is whether or not you believe the government really has the political will to solve this crisis. And also, I just want to kick around this idea about voting for 16 or 17-year-olds, all right? Because Parliament returns tomorrow. On Wednesday, one of the debates taking place is this law coming through, this bit of legislation called the Representation of the People Bill, which, if passed, and it will do, because the Labour government, who want this to pass, have the majority, will allow 16 and 17-year-olds to have the right to vote. Can I just make the observation? I mean, I've got a daughter who's in her early 20s. She's intelligent. She's informed. You know, I bore her a lot of the time talking about the news. She's got her own opinions, and she knows why she's got them. 16 and 17-year-olds that I ever come across, I mean, I just don't think they know what day it is. I'm sorry to be that blunt. So if you are a grandparent or a parent, you tell me, do you think 16, 17-year-olds, maybe the ones in your life, can be trusted with the right to vote? Or is this just a bit of a sop? Because we all know that 16 and 17-year-olds, and most teenagers, in my experience, are massively left-of-centre politically, you know, and then they start working, they start paying taxes, and they realise that the land of milk and honey never existed. So it's just a clever way of maybe the Labour Party getting more votes in for their party, because 16 and 17-year-olds are more likely to vote for them. Ditto the Green Party as well. It can only benefit left-wingers, surely. 0344 499 1000 for your calls, your voice notes and your WhatsApp messages. Let's turn our attention to the issue of defence of this nation. It appears that our new Chancellor, and stick with me on this, John Healey, he used to be, I'm sure you remember, the Defence Secretary. So John Healey was the Defence Secretary, and then he quit under Keir Starmer, saying he's concerned there's not enough money. And this target of 3% of GDP by 2030 is not going to be hit. He quit over that. Now he's Chancellor. It appears that he's saying, and we've been told over the last couple of days, that in his first budget on the 28th of October, he's not going to be announcing enough money to hit that target for increased defence spending, which leaves a cynical old hat like me to think maybe his resignation as Defence Secretary had nothing to do with defence and everything to do with removing Keir Starmer. I'll let you be the judge on that. But more seriously, the defence of our nation has never mattered so much, and yet we don't appear to have the government or the money to make sure that it's robust and we have all of the planes and warships and troops that we need. Let's get a view on this from Colonel Simon Diggins, military and defence analyst, who joins us this morning. Hello, Colonel.
6: Good morning to you, Duncan.
1: Morning. I think you heard my preamble there. I mean, I think that there's a lot of disappointed people in this country who thought that John Healey would go into bat for those of us who want robust defence of this nation following his resignation as Defence Secretary, but it appears not to be the case.
6: I think that is the challenge. We had the resignation, and it was seen as a sort of matter of principle, and some very senior officers basically expressed support for John Healey with his resignation of the principal. He talked the talk about the prime duty of any government is to defend its country. And here, when he comes to that first hurdle, he appears to have fallen at it. Now, there's still a bit of time between now and October, and he may recognise, if you like, the error of his ways. But I would share with you that it is A, disappointing, and B, does rather suggest at the moment, you know, he's got a chance to change it, that actually was just a cynical ploy to get rid of Keir Starmer.
1: Yeah, that's certainly my assessment of the situation. Just give us some sense of perspective, please, Simon, about why this matters so much. I mean, we talked about in the past how the geopolitical world has changed in terms of Russia and Ukraine and that conflict and Britain's involvement in that. We also have the ongoing conflict with Iran as well. Why does it matter that we get things back on top when we talk about defence?
6: I mean, literally because of all the other words we hear from the government. We hear about, and we heard a couple of weeks ago, the suggestion that that Putin might test NATO within weeks. We've had the governments of many countries in Eastern Europe believing that there's a threat that Russia might do something before 2030. So all the rhetoric, all the threat understanding is pointing in one direction, that we're facing a challenger in the form of Russia that might well test NATO and might try and bring about some form of military solution, not just to Ukraine, but also to its ambitions in the Baltics and so forth. But if that's the case, if that is the direction of travel that Putin's going in, and that is indeed the kind of words we've got from Prime Minister Starmer before, he talked about a whole of society response to this, etc. And then you have this contrast where we don't seem to be finding be able to find the money to do it, or rather are unwilling to find the money to do so. I think the contrast between the two is so stark that either one thing is true, there is a genuine threat we need to deal with, or it's not. At the moment, the government is basically trying to ride both horses at the same time. And I think that is unacceptable and just leaves the British people confused and really just distrustful about our government. And that's not a good place to be if we really are facing an existential threat.
1: Yeah, I mean, why do you think not just this government, but the previous government took their eye off the ball when we talk about defence? Because, you know, we all remember, or I certainly remember, you know, how long it took HMS Dragon to get down to Cyprus when the Iran conflict started. You know, I live not too far away from Portsmouth on the south coast, a great naval city. I remember as a kid in the 1980s going to Navy days where you could walk around the harbour there, the dockyard. You could go on vessels. You could even go on a submarine. You could go on the flight deck of an aircraft carrier. carrier, and our Royal Navy in the 1980s was just utterly superb. And then you contrast that to where we found ourselves earlier this year, where it took 3 weeks to get one vessel, I think it was Type 45 HMS Dragon, down to Cyprus to protect our RAF base there because someone launched a drone at it from Lebanon. I mean, it's just embarrassing, and it really laid bare, and this is not a criticism of anyone who serves in the armed forces, but it laid bare how previous governments have really taken their eye off the ball. Why was that, Simon, do you think?
6: I think because they wanted to have a dividend, so a bonus, if you like, from the end of the Cold War. And I think that's not unreasonable in and of itself. The problem was they kept on taking that. And they kept on pushing the time when they were going to sort out defence and rebuild defence further and further off. And we then got this really negative cycle where you decide not to build 1 year and, okay, we'll push it off to next year and then the year after. So you end up literally with years, and frigates are a very good example, where no frigates were built, so no replacements. And then, as you said, it all comes to a head. We do need to deploy something. And it's worth noting, they got Dragon down there.
1: Yeah.
6: Four out of the other six Type 45 air defence destroyers, the only thing we've really got that can hit ballistic missiles and drones, are actually laid up. I mean, that's the situation we find ourselves in. So basically a peace dividend, they kept on taking it. And that kept going right the way through. 1990 is the end of the Cold War. That kept going, that peace dividend kept going, being taken right the way through to 2016, 2017, when the first glimmers of a rebuilding took place. But neither the last Tory government or the Starmer's government really got a grip of it. We've had the talk, we've had the Strategic Defence Review, we know what we need to do, and we're still not doing it. And therein lies the challenge.
1: It's 11:45. It's Talk, the home of common sense. I'm Duncan Barks, chatting with Colonel Simon Diggins, military and defence analyst. A couple of more stories, Simon. We've talked about the lack of funding for our armed forces in this country. It appears, though, that we have an issue with recruitment. A story out today saying that the British Army is rejecting more than 200 applicants every day, despite failing to hit recruitment targets every year since 2010. Some of the reasons for rejections are to do with medical grounds for conditions like diabetes or a serious food allergy. What needs to change, do you think, in terms of recruiting for the British Army?
6: I think the first thing you do is you take it out of the hands. I've already called the professional recruiters so-called capital crapiter. I mean, they really need to be taken away from the whole thing completely. You also need to accept a degree of risk. I mean, I rather suspect if I tried to join now, they won't take me on now, sadly, because of my vast age. But I think if they took me on medically with the things I had when I was 18, 19, I probably wouldn't pass. And an awful lot of other people would be in the same position. So they've got themselves really, really risk averse. And they won't take people on who they think they might really need to look after. And that's not good enough. Look back to what happened in the First World War. There were rejections at the beginning of the First World War of people who were too short, too fat, too ill, whatever. And we needed them. And actually, after a year or so, they turned into perfectly excellent soldiers. So I think we need to change the attitude, take control of the recruiting ourselves, and accept a degree of risk. And I think that then we can turn it around, because you can't have a situation where we're, as you say, we have failed to hit our recruitment targets every year since 2010, and then have a sort of highly selective, highly sort of fine-tooth-combed filter, taking people out who probably with a little bit of looking after could make it and be excellent soldiers and serve our country.
1: And also, just give me your thoughts about the size of the British Army, because as we often hear, it's currently the smallest since the Napoleonic era, with just 75,000 full-time trained soldiers. You could fit them in Twickenham Stadium, right?
6: Yeah.
1: I mean, what kind of armed forces in terms of the British Army, what numbers do you think we should be looking at?
6: Well, we probably need something near 100,000, and let's put some concrete stuff on that.
1: Yeah.
6: We're struggling at the moment. People are talking about sending a brigade, a coalition of William Brigade, British Brigade, to Ukraine in order to help and sustain a peace, if a peace can be achieved. That's talking about 5,000 people, and we can't produce a brigade of 5,000 people over that particular time. I think in terms of the total numbers, 100K would seem to be about right to me. What we really probably need beyond that, though, is a significant number of reserves, people who don't work full-time for the armed forces but have had some training, and that will give us the kind of strategic depth, strategic resilience we will need in the extent of a kind of prolonged conflict with someone like Putin, or over a period of national emergency. So you could probably double or treble that. We must be one of the few armies in the world where our reserves are smaller than our regulars. And that's absurd. That's normally completely the opposite way around.
1: A final military story this morning. In the last few hours, we know that the US and Iran have exchanged airstrikes, reigniting hostilities after a month without attacks. There is no end in sight for this, is there? And we're just going to continue to suffer in terms of the cost of living in this country as the price of the pump continues to rise.
6: Yeah, I think that's unfortunately correct. I mean, we're 2 weeks since the end of the so-called 60 days of memorandum of understanding as well. So we're way beyond the kind of the time limit for that. This particular attack was about the US detected that the Iranian IRGC were about to launch missiles with sea mines. So that was blocking it from there. The only slight glimmers of hope are maybe some of the bilateral conversations that are taking place between Iran, Oman and people like that. That doesn't necessarily solve the whole problem. It may make some things a little bit easier. But I'm with you, Duncan. I fear at the moment we're looking for something which is probably going to run on well into the autumn, if not into the new year. There's no real prospect of this being resolved in any positive way for the rest of the world at the moment.
1: Simon, thank you for your time. Colonel Simon Diggins, military and defence analyst here on Talk. A couple of bits of housekeeping here. Simon there referred to Capita in terms of army recruitment. We don't have a statement in response to what he was saying there, but we do have a statement from the government regarding defence. This is what a government spokesperson has said. The first duty of government is to keep its citizens safe. The Prime Minister and Chancellor are committed to fully funding the defence investment plan and the spending review. We will set out a pathway to meet our NATO commitment to 3.5% of GDP on defence by 2035, and will set a target date to hit 3% on that path. That's a government statement. I just get the sense that once again this can is just being kicked down the road again and again and again. It's 10 minutes to midday. This is Talk. I'm Duncan. I'm here through until 1 o'clock this afternoon. One of our great British products is at risk. I'm talking about Coleman's mustard, a staple for many decades for people in their kitchen. The brand appears to be up for sale, and there's no guarantee it'll remain under British ownership. We'll get to that next here on Talk.
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13: Long delays on the coastbound M2 in Kent, queuing traffic for 4 miles because of an earlier accident just after Junction 5 for Sittingbourne. Congestion to Medway services. Northbound M3 in Hampshire, that's partially blocked because of an accident between 12 for East Lee and 11 for Winchester South. In South Wales, near Newport, the eastbound M4 partially blocked for a broken down vehicle between 24 for the Caldera and 23A for Mega services. And the southbound M6 in the West Midlands, two lanes closed for an accident between 9 and 8. I'm Charlie Power.
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2: Argument, attitude, opinion. Have you got the guts for talk? Across the UK, the home of common sense, this is Talk.
1: I'm Duncan Barks. It's Talk. It's a bank holiday Monday, unless, of course, you're listening and watching in Scotland, wherever you might be. Thank you for turning us on. I'm here through until 1 o'clock this afternoon. Ian Collins in after one, and we'll look at some of the political stories of the day with David Maddox just after midday. David, who is well plumbed into Westminster. He's political editor of The Independent. A lot of stuff to chew over, as well as the early release of prisoners. It appears that Kemi Badenoch, who's leader of the Conservatives, as you know, is reshuffling her shadow cabinet. And we'll get into that after midday. Now, we're about to talk about something that is very important to me, and I'll make a declaration here, all right? I do a podcast called Prick with a Fork, which is all about sausages. I make sausages, I eat sausages. You can probably tell if you're watching on YouTube, I eat more sausages than I probably should. I love my bangers, I love my snorkers, I love anything sausage-related. Quick plug, Prick with a Fork, the sausage podcast on Apple Podcasts, Spotify, but also on YouTube. You want to see a fat man eating sausages? Go and check out YouTube, Prick with a Fork. So when I came across this news story yesterday, it spurned on quite a bit of interest for all kinds of reasons, not just my love of sausages, but also I see Coleman's mustard as one of those British brands that just goes alongside this country. It has been a constant. And I also find it a bit depressing that some of our brands are no longer properly British. So we need to talk about it. I mean, Cadbury's has changed over the years. HP Sauce, you know. No longer properly British. Does it matter? Well, I think it does matter, because if you care about this country, then you should want to protect our brands. And in the case of Coleman's mustard, it's had a factory in Norwich for over 160 years. Now, it's been put on the market ahead of a merger between a couple of companies, Unilever, who I know you will have heard of, and the American food giant McCormick. This deal is believed to be worth 48 billion quid. In the case of Coleman's, the company is being deeply rooted in Norfolk after it was founded in 1814 by Jeremiah Coleman at Stoke Holy Cross before production moved to Carrow in 1858. I think Coleman's mustard must remain British. You can sell it, just make sure it goes to a British buyer. Let's get some thoughts on this from retail expert Harry Wallop, who joins us this morning on Talk. Hello, Harry.
15: Good morning.
1: What are we going to do about this? Should we launch a campaign?
15: Well, I mean, the problem is we call Coleman's British, and it is British in many ways. The mustard seed that goes into Coleman's mustard is grown in East Anglia, and the mustard is made in Burton-upon-Trent, where indeed Marmite is also made by Unilever. But is Unilever British? I mean, Unilever is an Anglo-Dutch company with a dual headquarters in London and in the Netherlands. So, how British is Coleman mustard anyway? And does it really matter who actually owns the product? As long as it's made here, then is that the most important thing? In the same way that HB Sauce is now indeed owned by Nestle, but long before that, it was already being made overseas. So again, British brands, what makes it British? Is it the ownership or is it where it's made?
1: Well, I think it's both. And I mean, I think the challenge here is to ensure that some of these brands do not get diluted. I mentioned earlier Cadbury's as well. You know, I was talking about this down the pub yesterday, and it might seem like a minor issue in the great scheme of things, but people were saying to me, well, since Cadbury's got born, it's owned by the Americans, you know, the chocolate doesn't taste as good. So I think this kind of stuff does matter to people.
15: Yeah, I mean, I think Cadbury's is a very good example of a terrible takeover by a foreign company. First of all, Kraft, and then it became this company called Mondelez. So I think they have been really bad guardians of what was a great British brand. But there are other ones. You know, Walker's Crisps is owned by PepsiCo, has been for decades. I think most people think Walker's Crisps are doing pretty well. They're still very much based in Leicester. So, you know, if it's where the money, you know, where is the money? Who's going to pay for this? I mean, Coleman's mustard is not, dare I say, hugely popular. I mean, supposedly 2 out of 5 Brits have it in their cupboard. Yeah. How often are they using it? I mean, you may be slathering it on your bangers.
1: I am.
15: Most people have it at the back of the fridge and it hardly ever gets brought out. And indeed, the genius, the original genius of Mr. Coleman, who did set up his company, you know, before the Battle of Waterloo, his genius is he knew that people put too much mustard on the side of their plate.
1: Yeah, yeah.
15: He was making his money by people mixing, because back in those days, you mixed your own mustard and you then threw it away. So actually, most people never had that much mustard. It's strong stuff. And you have to keep on buying a new tin of mustard. mustard powder to top up your mustard stash, and that's how he made his profit.
1: Yeah, guilty as charged. Maybe my interest in this is remarkably biased, given my love of Coleman's mustard with my sausages and my snorkers. Let's move it on from mustards. I mean, Marmite. All right. People say that, you know, you love it or you hate it, but I think Marmite's certainly more popular than Coleman's mustard. What's the situation regarding the future ownership of the Marmite brand?
15: Well, we don't quite know. So the issue is that Unilever, this massive unwieldy conglomerate, has decided to focus on what they call personal care, which is things like deodorants and soaps and shampoos and stuff. And so they're getting rid of all their food, and they own these great brands. They own Hellmann's, they own Marmite, they own Coleman's, Pot Noodle, maybe not so great, but hey, you know, quite important, Knorr's as well.
1: Yeah.
15: So that's all up for sale. We don't know who's going to buy it. I mean, it's possible that a good British company called Premier Foods, who have made a sort of history of buying up these slightly unloved brands, and I wouldn't say Hellmann's is unloved in any ways, or indeed Marmite, and then sort of putting them into the stable. There's a bit of you know, economies of scale. So Premier Foods, who own, you know, Bachelor's Sauce and Mr. Kipling and various other things, they could possibly buy it. But yeah, there is a chance. There is a chance that some dastardly private equity company will swoop in, buy it, you know, asset strip it. I mean, I think Marmite is a great, great brand, and anyone sensible would want to cherish it and frankly make money out of it.
1: Harry, really good to get your thoughts on this. Thank you for your time this morning. That's Harry Wallop, retail expert. You tell me, does this kind of stuff matter? Marmite, Coleman's mustard, should it be made in this country? Should it be owned? If it gets sold, should it be owned in the future by a British company? I think these things matter. 0344 499 1000. This is Dave in Dorset. He says Coleman's mustard was eaten with pork pies in the Royal Navy, used to provide in bag meals. The mustard was to hide the taste of the pork pies. Goodness knows where they were made. I still take mustard with the more pleasant tasting pork pies of today, 30 years after leaving the Royal Navy. It's a tradition. Are there any companies owned by the British these days? Well, increasingly not, Dave in Dorset. And that's another bit of sacrilege as well. Keep your messages coming in. 0344 499 1000 is the number. After midday, we talk to David Maddox, political editor of The Independent, about today's political stories and Kemi Badenoch's shuffling of her shadow cabinet. David here after midday.
2: Talk. News. Update. On the hour, headlines.
16: Good afternoon. The Domestic Abuse Commissioner for England and Wales says she's deeply concerned about the number of offenders still eligible for early release. Ministers insist perpetrators will be subject to strict conditions as they try to free up prison space. Vanessa Frake, former prison governor and justice advisor for Reform UK, told Talk the early release scheme isn't the answer.
17: I don't believe that early releasing prisoners is the answer. If anything, it causes more problems, because this government has released something like 50-odd thousand prisoners. And up to June this year, we've had recalls of somewhere around 52,000.
16: In other news, the US and Iran have traded the first strikes in a month. American forces have hit a small Iranian island in the Strait of Hormuz, prompting retaliation on two US Army bases in Jordan. Military analyst Sean Bell says it's unclear why tensions are flaring up again now.
18: The US is not in a good position. Clearly, what we're seeing at the moment, a return to military seems like a default position for President Trump. Overnight, he was tweeting on his Truth Social. There was an AI video that demonstrated Karg Island had gone up in flames. It hasn't.
16: Dame Priti Patel is leaving her post as Shadow Foreign Secretary as Kemi Badenoch begins a reshuffle of her front bench. She'll be replaced by Tom Tugendhat, the former security minister, who's been on the back benches since he ran for party leadership in 2024. Pharmacies across England will offer free 7-minute cholesterol checks from this autumn. The NHS hopes the quick finger prick test will spot people at risk of heart attacks and strokes earlier. Sarah Ferguson is reportedly considering TV offers to tell her side of the Epstein scandal. The Sun says producers have approached the former Duchess of York. And Dolly Parton has been laid to rest in Nashville. Her great-niece says she was buried alongside her late husband, Carl Dean. That's the latest. I'm Emma Smith.
2: Talk. News. 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
1: I'm Duncan Barks. It's Talk, the home of common sense. I'm here through until 1 o'clock this afternoon. Ian Collins here from One, and the Queen of Talk Radio, Julia Hartley Brewer, back here on her throne tomorrow morning from 10. A little bit, if you pardon the expression, of hot mustard reaction coming in. This is Bob, who's WhatsApped 0344-499-1000 to say, Duncan, if the Americans get hold of Coleman's mustard, they will totally ruin it, just as they did with Cadbury's chocolate. It's now just sugar, like American chocolate, says Bob. This is my concern, all right? And I take the charges that are being put to me, which is maybe I'm overreacting because it's only a mustard, right? And not everyone likes Coleman mustard, right? Not everyone likes Marmite. Both those brands are up for sale at the moment, but this is my concern. In the case of mustard, I think it must be continue to be made in this country, and it should be owned by someone who's British, right? Because if not, they won't give two hoots about what they do to it in the future. Now, Coleman's is not my favourite mustard, because I like a bit of heat. There's a company called Trackleman's who do a lovely, strong English mustard, all right? But you can't get it everywhere. But Coleman's, you know, is a staple. And you have it with your ham butties, right? It's great. And my concern is that if someone buys Coleman's mustard, and Bob's made the point here, it'll go the same way as Cadbury's chocolate, which is meh. 0344 499 1000. You want to pick up on that? You can WhatsApp me, you can voice note me, and you can call me. I accept it's not the biggest issue of current affairs at the moment. Slightly bigger issues surrounding our lack of prison capacity in this country. We continue to ask the question, how do we fix Britain's prison crisis? I want radical solutions, please. 0344 499 1000. And as Parliament returns tomorrow and on Wednesday, MPs will be debating this new law that will allow 16 and 17-year-olds to have the vote. Just tell me, I mean, why should they have the vote? Because any 16 or 17-year-olds I encounter are so politically unaware and uninterested, I think that vote will be abused and given to whoever they quite fancy on TikTok that day. 0344 499 1000 is the number here at Talk. It's 5 minutes past midday. Let's look at some of today's political stories with David Maddox, political editor of The Independent. Morning, David, or afternoon. Welcome.
19: Afternoon, Duncan. Great to be on your show again.
1: Lovely. Always good to see you. I think the last time I saw you face-to-face was in the Marquess of Granby pub, just off Smith Square in Westminster. So
19: I may well have been having some Coleman's mustard, actually, on the side of some food there. But anyway, yeah.
1: Yeah, well, they do quite a decent burger in there. Listen, let's chew over some of the news stories this afternoon doing the rounds. One of the things that's been dominating much of our chat here on Talk over the last couple of hours is this increasing headache for Andy Burnham regarding the release of thousands of dangerous criminals. I mean, my take has been is that Labour has spun it as a bit of a victory for justice because PC Harper's killers are now not going to be released. But the other side of this, the flip side, is thousands of people will be released.
19: Yes, and thousands of people just as bad, if not worse, than PC Harper's killers are going to be released onto the streets. But in fairness to Andy Burnham, I mean, it's a really tough one. The problem is that our prison system is deeply uninvested in, about to fall on its face and completely overcrowded. And it didn't have very much wiggle room. He has at least tried to improve the situation from the Starmer years. But, you know, it's a difficult one. I mean, the blunt answer is we need to start building prisons quickly, and I'm afraid this is definitely one which lands in the Tories' court for failing to do that.
1: How much political damage do you think he's going to suffer as a result of this? Because, I mean, Labour spokespeople and politicians have said, well, look, this is not a problem of our making. We've inherited this from the Conservatives. So some of our listeners and viewers this afternoon, David, here at Talk are saying, yeah, but you had 14 years in opposition to prepare for this and you've been in government for 2 years. You should have a solution by now.
19: Yes, well, I mean, of course, that's one reason they've just changed Prime Minister, because for government for 2 years was pretty hopeless. So they're having a restart. And, of course, Andy Burnham could say, well, I've only been in government, I've only been Prime Minister for a month. You know, I'm trying to do my best here. This is why you change leader mid-course when things are going wrong. Look, I mean, you're right, Bo. The kind of it was the last lot's fault only goes so far, I'm afraid to say. Even if it was the last lot's fault, you know, it'll only take a couple of stories about, you know, people who've been released doing something absolutely abominable, and it will be on front pages, and it will be the current government that takes a flak for it, inevitably.
1: Let's turn our attention to the Conservative Party for a second. We know there's been some interesting announcements over the last couple of days, including a senior Tory politician, Sir James Cleverly, announcing that he's going to, well, he's got every intention of becoming the Conservative candidate for London Mayor in 2028. Before I get your reaction to that, this is what Cleverly was saying earlier today. Haven't got any sound there, but if you're watching on YouTube, there's James Cleverly. So let's just get your thoughts on this, David. I mean, did we see this coming?
19: Yes, I mean, his name's been attached to the London Mayor thing since the last London Mayor election. It was only because, I mean, his wife was going through some health issues at the time, and he had a very big job as Home Secretary, but he didn't run last time. But his, you know, we've been talking about this for at least a year. With this one, I mean, I know they've got a selection process to go through, but I think we can say that James Cleverly will be the Tory candidate for London Mayor. And I think it's great news. You know, London is back as a proper election. Sadiq Khan's frankly had a cakewalk for his three previous victories. I mean, he hasn't had a serious opponent at all. Your best wishes to Zach Goldsmith, who's hopeless as a candidate, as was Susan Hall, I'm afraid. Lovely woman that she is. You know, so we've got a serious politician with serious experience. Yeah, he's made a few gaffes on the way, but we're going to have a proper contest. And, you know, the interesting thing about London is that Reform's vote is just not very good in London outside patches of East London where, you know, Brexit was strong. So, you know, this is there for the Conservatives to win if Labour are continuing to struggle.
1: And let's talk about James Cleverly in a bit more detail. Conservative MP for Braintree in Essex. I think he's a good communicator. He's also in the territorials, isn't he? He's a territorial army man. Mm. I mean, you mentioned kind of like the challenge for Reform there. Where do we think the Conservatives might pick up votes for London Mayor in 2028? Is it what people call the donut? You know, so that's like the outer bit of London. Would that be where they might be strongest?
19: Yeah, that it's the donut, really. Inner London is pretty much solidly Labour, although that vote will probably split with the Greens, who have made some good gains there. I mean, the problem James will have is more kind of fighting the Lib Dems in parts of West London, particularly around that kind of Richmond area and things like that. And of course, he will lose out to Reform in places like Havering and where I'm talking to you from, Dagenham and places like that, which were very strong Brexit, very strong kind of working class roots there as well. So it's not going to be straightforward for him. But the electoral system does help him because basically we're back to the system where we have a runoff of the top two. And as long as he comes second, I think he stands a very good chance of beating Sadiq Khan or whoever Labour put up.
1: Let's just bring our viewers and listeners that clip again of James Cleverly. We fixed the clip. This is what he was saying earlier.
20: What we're seeing is well-run, financially responsible London local government being punished, and the people who voted Conservative at the last elections clearly being punished. And the whole country, Hartlepool does well when London does well. Braintree does well when London does well. And the decisions that the government has made about things like public sector funding, local council funding, property taxation, business taxation, all these things accumulate to hold London back. And when London is held back, the whole country suffers.
1: So that's Sir James Cleverly. He recently quit his position in terms of the shadow cabinet to hopefully become the Tory candidate for London Mayor in 2028, making the point that actually, you know, You can't let London just fall behind, particularly with Andy Burnham's focus on the north of England. David Maddox, political editor of The Independent, is with me this afternoon here on Talk. Let's just stick with the Conservatives at the moment, David, because you've been doing some terrific work here with your, well, not necessarily your crystal ball, having your finger on the pulse of what Kelly Badenoch's up to in terms of shuffling her shadow cabinet. I mean, just bring us fully up to speed on who's off and who might be coming in.
19: So, obviously, James Cleverly's quit so he can run for London Mayor. Yeah. It looks like Coutinho's going to go because she's going on maternity leave. Julia Lopez, who's close to Kemi, has to get a new job because her job doesn't really exist anymore because Andy Burnham got rid of a department she shadowed. And I think it's Helen Grant, who's a minor figure, but a shadow solicitor general, is quitting Parliament at the next election. So she had to have a reshuffle anyway. But as I was predicting, Priti Patel has been moved out. They've given them this kind of weird non-job of international secretary, which seems to be very
1: David, what's all that about? Is that just a bit of a fudge so she can feel better about herself, do you think?
19: Basically. I mean, I like Priti a lot. I've got on with her for years. But I'm afraid she'd become a fringe figure. She'd been excluded from Kemi's inner circle for a long time. It was obvious she was on her way out. But the interesting thing, and this is something I'm writing about for the Independent website this afternoon, she's replacing a hard Brexiteer, proper Spartan Brexiteer, with a Remainer in the shadow foreign secretary job with Tom Tugendhat.
1: Yeah.
19: That is an interesting move. And, you know, arguably a brave move, given that she's still fighting, you know, in a fight to the death with Reform and Nigel Farage. But that's...
1: let's chew this over, because it will be of interest to our viewers and listeners here at Talk, because, you know, Tom Tugendhat, who many fairly or unfairly say is on, you know, could be described as Margaret Thatcher would have called such people as a bit of a wet, maybe on the left of the Conservative Party as well. Last we heard that Kemi Badenoch wanted all future candidates to be signing up to things like coming out of the ECHR and agreeing to scrap net zero, for example. I mean, are we convinced that Tom Tugendhat is someone who's prepared to see Britain leave the ECHR? It doesn't seem to be that kind of character up until now.
19: No, not at all, actually. He seems to be exactly the sort of Tory that actually appeals to even independent readers, which...
1: all Liberal Democrats.
19: Well, Liberal Democrats, as they're probably more accurately termed. And it's, this is a very interesting appointment. I'm told that the reason is because he's very strong on China.
1: Yeah.
19: He's got a very good record on China. And he's also very supportive of Israel, which is another key thing they're looking at. But, you know, on the rest of it, you've got to wonder if... And you know, the thing about Tom is he's very much his own man as well. You give him a job like that, he's not going to stick to the script at all. You know, so it's going to be an interesting one, that.
1: And for those political wonks, of which you and I are two of them, and also some of our viewers and listeners here at Talk who really get into the Westminster gossip round and stuff, speculation regarding who else may benefit from this reshuffle of the Conservative shadow cabinet. Names that I keep hearing, which are not massively surprising, up-and-coming stars like Katie Lamb and Jack Rankin. Do we think they're going to be given some plum roles?
19: I think so. I think it's their time. And actually, kind of good shadow cabinet positions is good places to test them out as politicians and their real ability. Jack Rankin, I'm pretty sure, is going to land in the shadow cabinet, and Katie Lamb probably. Both, interestingly enough, given what I've just said, very much on the right of the party, and that would be a very much a kind of push to the right. You know, there are question marks over some established figures, so, you know, we're not quite sure if Mel Stride's going to survive, although, personally, I think he's done a decent job. But it may be that they want somebody a bit more robust than him. There, you know, and there's been question marks over the way they've handled the DWP, the welfare stuff. It's such a weakness for Labour. They need somebody a bit stronger than Helen Whiteley, arguably. And you know, not long ago, she's just sacked her shadow health secretary, another area where they could have made much more kind of push against Labour, because Wes Streeting, frankly, got away with a lot of nonsense when he was Health Secretary. So it's let's see.
1: And let's return to Labour. I say Labour. Let's return to the possibility of an early general election. The former Home Secretary, Alan Johnson, saying that Andy Burnham should prove his new policies are popular and are a break from the Starmer era by holding a vote in 2027. I was saying earlier, David, up until a few weeks ago, I thought we might see the following play out. I thought, because, look, you and I both know every politician have egos the size of a planet, right? So I thought Andy Burnham, massive ego, desperate to have his own mandate, will call a general election at the Labour Party conference, and we might have an election in November of this year. I've rowed back on that a little bit, but I still think we might have an early general election in the first part of 2027. So those are my cards on the table. Thinking behind it, there is a Burnham bounce at the moment. Whether or not it can be sustained is debatable, but also the political right in the United Kingdom. So the Tories, also Reform and a little bit of Restore Britain, the political right in the UK is split, and whilst that is split, it could be a good time for Burnham to go to the polls. What would be your punt, David?
19: Well, we actually have some breaking news on this. It's either just on our website or about to just go on our website. John Curtis and other polling experts, Lord Hayward and Peter Kellner, have spoken to us and basically said the Burnham bounce is now over.
1: Ooh.
19: It's run out. And that it's not nearly big enough for an early election. In fact, John Curtis said to me that there is no rational basis for an early election. The lead is at best 4 points, but actually in some cases it's a deficit of 3 points with Reform. Certainly not big enough to risk a massive majority on. And, you know, something has got to really change now if he does want an early election. If you'd asked me this question about 2 weeks ago, I would have agreed with your analysis almost 100%.
1: Yeah.
19: But given where we are and the state of the polls, I just don't think that he's got enough there to really go for it. And that he'll probably now hold on till late 28 or even 2029.
1: All right, David, always a pleasure. Thank you. David Maddox, political editor of The Independent. You heard some breaking news there. Polling experts saying the Burnham bounce is over. Remarkable if that's the case for a man who's not yet done one Prime Minister's questions against Tory leader Kemi Badenoch. Only time will tell. 20 minutes past midday, a few messages coming in regarding this. Fiona says, Duncan, I'm afraid I disagree with the theory that Andy Burnham will call a general election. Burnham hasn't been tested in the Commons yet, and I suggest that he will quickly be seen as someone who is weak. We have already seen a number of U-turns from him. On that basis, I believe he will not be calling a general election. This one is from Terry in Birmingham, talking about the London mayoral election in 2028, saying James Cleverly and Leila Cunningham will pinch votes from each other and Sadiq Khan will win again. The same will happen with Nigel Kemi as well. And Burnham, if the right don't unite, when will they wake up, says Terry in Birmingham. And one here from Linda in Worcestershire says James Cleverly is running as London mayor to get him off the front bench. He's a Tory wet, a Lib Dem and a blue rosette, so Kemi's getting him out of the way. I'm not entirely sure that's a fair description of James Cleverly, but Linda, that's your assessment and you're more than welcome to it. 0344 499 1000 for your WhatsApp messages, your voice notes and your calls. We're still kicking around a couple of things. How do we fix Britain's broken prison system? And votes for 16-year-olds. What is the point? In a few moments' time, it's day two of the Notting Hill Carnival. We'll get some thoughts on this from Kevin Hurley. Kevin is a former Met Police superintendent and he's here next at Talk.
2: 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Talk Nation on Talk.
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13: Bound M3 partially blocked because of an accident between junction 12 for Eastleigh and 11 for Winchester South. In South Wales, the eastbound M4 near Newport partially blocked. There's a broken down vehicle between junction 24 for the Caldera and 23A for Magus services. Southbound M6 in the West Midlands got a lane closed in queuing traffic because of an accident between junction 9 for Wensbury and junction 8 for the M5. And in West Yorkshire, the A64, long delays due to the Leeds Festival with closures at times until around 3 p.m. this afternoon. I'm Charlie Power.
22: See it, hear it, talk it. Across the UK, Talk Energy, the home of common sense. This is Talk.
1: It's almost 25 minutes past midday. I'm Duncan Barks. This is Talk, the home of common sense. You find this on DAB Plus digital radio, on your smart speaker, and also on the Talk app. What do you mean you haven't got the Talk app? 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You can catch up on shows and find out what's happening when. I'm here through until one. Ian Collins here after one. In the meantime, it is day two of the Notting Hill Carnival, celebrating its 60th year. We're going to talk to Kevin Hurley, former Met Police Superintendent, in a few moments' time about the event and whether or not it needs to be made safer or possibly even moved. We know from the Met Police as of yesterday evening that there have been a number of arrests, totaling 169, but the Met Police so far describing the mood of the carnival as overwhelmingly positive. Before we get some thoughts from Kevin, let's hear from London Mayor Sadiq Khan.
23: Please make sure they do not remove Carnival from my area, please. If you've got any say on that,
24: brother,
23: I don't want it in Hyde Park.
24: I don't
23: want it in Hyde Park. We need it in Labrador, please.
24: So listen, it's dear to my heart. And yeah, one thing that I've sought to do is, firstly, to remind Londoners and those around the country the history of Carnival. Yeah. I mean, it arose out of the community. You know it's better than I do, but those that don't, come in together because of, you mentioned police abuse, because of the way police were treating the communities. And it was the community rising up.
23: Yeah.
24: There's a geographical connection mm-hmm. to Notting Hill and the biggest carnival 100%. Outside of Rio.
23: Yep.
24: Now, we are the victim of our success, but we can invest in making it safer. We can address the concerns people have, but you know, as long as I'm mayor,
23: yep,
24: in my view, the world's best carnival will Caribbean in Notting Hill. It's very important.
1: So that's the Mayor of London, Sir Sadiq Khan, talking to AJ Tracy. I'm so old and out of touch with popular culture. I had to ask someone who AJ Tracy is, but AJ Tracy is a hip-hop R&B star. Is that about right? Yeah, I think so. So that's a bit of footage. And it's very clear from that Sadiq Khan says that the Notting Hill Carnival is not moving anywhere. And we often have these debates about whether or not, given the kind of event it is, the violence that's happened in the past, it could not be made safer. It could be made safer if it were moved to somewhere like Hyde Park and maybe became a ticketed event. But let's get some thoughts on this morning. Kevin Hurley is former Met Police Superintendent and he joins us. Hello, Kevin.
25: Hello.
1: Thank you for your time.
25: Good afternoon.
1: Afternoon. Thank you for your time this afternoon. I mean, so far, the Met Police saying there's been 169 arrests following day one of the carnival, which is the family day, which a lot of people say is that perhaps the more safer day, a lot of kids around. That was yesterday. Today is the second day of the carnival. The Met saying that the mood is overwhelmingly positive. I've certainly spoken to people in the past who are supportive of the event but do have concerns about the safety element of it, given the fact that you've got hundreds of thousands of people crammed into, you know, very narrow streets and a very tight space. What would be your thoughts?
25: Well, the first day of the carnival is pretty much not an unpleasant day to go to if you stay on the main streets. the parade route.
1: Yep.
25: There's still a lot of criminal offending that goes on around the edges, and there's still some real issues, some real concerns about crashing. And indeed, I remember when I did it one year as an inspector with about 20 people, I ended up being quite crushed up and thinking, this is really quite frightening. I think it's important for people to understand what it's actually like, particularly on the second day. The noise is absolutely overwhelming around the areas of All Saints Road, Tavistock Road, Portobello Road. You actually cannot talk to the person next to you. The crowd crushing is like you get at the old style football matches at leaving time, where you can almost get lifted off the ground. And that is the reality of it. When we look at it from a crime policing point of view, on the last day, later in the afternoon, towards the evening, senior police officers often make a decision to withdraw visible policing from the areas around All Saints Road, partly for the safety of the police officers and partly to

0: sexually assaulted and groped in a way which is unacceptable, and police officers have to stand there and ignore the law being broken in front of them.
1: Given everything you
0: 169 arrests. And I was going to say 169 arrests yesterday sounds like the police are doing a lot. I can tell you quite a lot of stuff is ignored because you physically can't intervene for fear of your own safety and the certainty it will provoke serious disorder if you try to arrest someone. I'm
1: Understood.
0: just telling you how it is
1: Yeah,
0: from a
1: no, you
0: police
1: have,
0: officer on
1: and
0: the
1: you've
0: ground
1: done a
0: point.
1: good job. It leads me to ask you the question, given what you've just said, why is it allowed to continue, do you think, in its current form?
0: Well, you've just seen the Mayor of London wants to keep his voter base. He once again, straight the way, plays in as he makes his little statement. It's about police racism back in the 50s. We're talking 70 years ago. So it's going to continue in its current form because Mayor Khan wants to make sure that he stays the Mayor of London for his next tour. There's always a possibility, and this is the main worry, really, that there will be severe crushing if a panic of some sort starts. I don't know, someone shoots someone and there's a load of loud banging and so on, or a fire occurs in one of the densely crowded areas. There's every chance of crushing. And it is, in fact, the biggest police concern, not to stop people being stabbed or shot, but it's actually to, as best they can, with the stewards, who are, of course, of dubious quality sometimes, but some quite good, to prevent crushing occurring. That's the real threat at the carnival in these tightly cramped streets and alleyways.
1: Kevin, I appreciate your time and insight and experience of the Notting Hill Carnival. Thank you. Kevin Hurley, former Met Police Superintendent. Just a bit more context here. In 2025, so last year, the Met Police said it made 520 arrests across the two main days of the carnival. 2 years before, in 2024, there were eight stabbings, including the murder of 32-year-old mother Cher Maxman. Let's get a call on this. This is Michael in Birmingham. Hello, Michael. Welcome.
2: Yeah, thanks very much, Duncan. Your previous guest has really stolen my thunder in many, many ways. But I mean, this is year after year with this carnage. There's nothing civilized about it. I lived in London for like 30, nearly 40 years, and I kept well out of the way of London whenever this was on. Even the environs, even traveling into London, people going to it were thuggish, loud, aggressive, and it's. It should be banned, but it won't be. What I do hope,
1: Michael, let me
2: mean,
1: just ask you, when you say it should be banned, do you mean the event should not be allowed to happen at all, or should it be banned in its current form and moved elsewhere?
2: Not at all. Not at all.
1: Okay, you wouldn't move it. I mean, one of the things we often hear, and we heard in that clip with Sadiq Khan and the rap star, that people say, well, move it to Hyde Park where it can be better controlled, monitored, and even become a ticketed event. You wouldn't support that?
2: No, I wouldn't. I think it's dangerous, offensive, and the thugs will just move to Hyde Park. Why trash Hyde Park, a historic park, with that? I wouldn't want that at all. I mean, it should just, it won't be. There's no chance of it. But what I do hope is what we're not seeing in America, and I'll pivot slightly, which is the reclassification of the ethnicity of offenders. I don't know how much you've seen about that. But that could be coming to the UK too, where non-white offenders in America are being classified on their rap sheets as white to distort the crime stats, to get this narrative that white people are the danger. And that's been, New Jersey is being quoted, and it's right there on YouTube and in a lot of other places too.
1: I'll take a look at that. I mean, certainly there's an ongoing battle in this country, isn't there, about having the ethnicity noted when we talk about crimes against people of this country and indeed children as well. And local authorities and certain police forces have been quite reluctant to release that information. Michael, thank you for your call. That's Michael in Birmingham. You want to pick up on our Notting Hill Carnival chat? Please do, sir. I mean, listen, I used to work for a radio station in London called BBC Radio London that used to broadcast and still does live from the Notting Hill Carnival as one of its flagship events. And I remember I used to do a late night phone in there. I did that for about 6-7 years. And certainly whenever there was trouble, there was a lot of pressure, including from some other presenters, not to talk about the negative aspects of the carnival. And I'm just putting that out there because it struck me as something that is part of the problem. You know, if there is violence at the carnival, we know someone was murdered there

0: Few years ago, we have to have open and honest debates about its safety and its future and whether or not it should be removed elsewhere. Because trust me, if this was any other event, those conversations would be happening. 12:34, this is Talk.
1: A fully laden locomotive of common sense. This is Talk.
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0: This is Duncan Barks. It's Talk, the home of common sense. As you've heard, Ian Collins here from 1 this afternoon. Charlie Rowley here from 4 with Drive. And the queen of talk radio, Julie Hartley Brewer, rightly back on her throne. This throne. In fact, I'm not allowed to sit on her normal seat. This is a separate throne. She's back here tomorrow morning from 10, here at Talk, the home of common sense. Let's have a little bit of royal chat this afternoon. Front page of the I newspaper this morning. Harry should pay for security costs in the United Kingdom. The newspaper has got some polling that reveals that 2/3 of the public, 63% of Britons, think Harry and Meghan should pay for security measures privately. Let's get some reaction to this from Di Davies, former head of Royal Protection, who joins us. Hello, Di.
13: Hello, afternoon to you.
0: Afternoon to you. I mean, I don't think this polling is a massive surprise. Having presented a number of shows on Talk over the last 7 days, particularly when it was announced that Harry and Meghan had landed, I think it was on Wednesday at Birmingham Airport, just after midday. We've had a lot of chat about this, a lot of thoughts about whether or not it's good for this country that they come back, good for the relationship with King Charles. But the issue of their security, never far away from the conversation, and most people just going, you know what, we shouldn't fork out a penny.
13: Well, for 6 years now, I've tended to that view, and the view I've always had was that he doesn't need full-blown royalty protection when he's not a working royal. And given, in many respects, the traitorous way that he has talked about his own family, I think we're all being played slightly, with chosen individuals being briefed. This is a nonsensical way to go about it. I've looked up Ravak. Obviously, they weren't there in that form when I was there. But looking at the composition, do you know there are over 10 key individuals from the King's private secretary, deputy private secretary, the assistant commissioner, the national lead on security and terrorism. 9 of those individuals, including the security services and so on, they up till now have concluded that the risk, they obviously has always been a risk, but there are many others in this country who require the limited numbers far more, believe it or not, than Harry. And I have to be driven and understand their perspective. Unlike so many newspapers and Harry's fans, they are the professionals. They have to take it on the chin, and they have to apply their common sense and judgment based on the latest intelligence. If they say he has to have it and his wife, all kinds of problems arise. But if they say so, I would have to go, as a former professional head of royalty protection, I'd have to go with them.
0: He doesn't do himself any favours, does he? Because we hear that the Duke of Sussex gave the Home Office Security Committee, Ravak, who you mentioned, less than 2 weeks' notice that he was coming back to Britain. It's customary to give 28 days' notice. He really doesn't help himself, does he?
13: Well, no, and if you actually look at both their behaviour over these years, they've done nothing to enhance. I always say, if you want protection, keep it very low-key. I mean, this nonsense, I think we're all being played, as I say. I think it's been in the movement. Who in the royal family has known? Did Sir Clive Mottram, who was the chair of Ravak, know in advance? Did Sir Clive Alderton put his hands up in despair and say, I can't take this anymore after 20 years of this nonsense? Well, not 20 with Harry. But, you know, I don't think we're being told the truth. I'm disappointed that nobody has come out with a structured, what's going on? This nonsense of leaking it here, having their favoured photographer somehow on an airport taking photographs. I just think we're being played by somebody.
0: Yeah, I don't think you're wrong with that. A final question, given your experience as a former head of royal protection. I'm looking for some clarity here. If the state, if the British government doesn't pay for it and provide security for them, and they have it done privately, am I right to understand that a private security company would not be able to carry firearms, yet if it was the government providing the security, they would have armed guards and armed protection? Is that the case?
13: It is the case that private security do not have firearms. But he has former royalty protection officers, and I've heard some former, I don't know what rank they were, but my job was to take the overall responsibility to the Commissioner of Police. I stand by what I say. If the security risk is so great, he needs it, but he has done nothing, nothing to repeat this, and this nonsense of unofficial briefings does no any favours, and we need structure. We're not getting it. We're not getting it from the palace. We're not getting it from Harry. It's nonsensical, and I think it's another attempt to get the status and security and set up yet another private type of court against his brother. As I say, we're being played.
0: OK, and actually, just one more question, if I may. I mean, he revealed in his book, Spare, that he'd killed 25 Taliban, which you can argue wasn't the wisest of things to do. What's your sense, Di, in how much of a target he actually is for people?
13: Clearly, to some level, there must be four people were convicted of making all manner of threats against him. A former assistant commissioner, Basu, said there were hundreds of attacks allegedly against Meghan. As far as I know, no one, despite all his resources when he was in charge, no one was charged. I find that incredible. So I'm not sure who's telling the truth on across a wide range of fronts. That's my cynical approach after half a century plus in this business.
0: I think you're right to be cynical, Di. Thank you for your time. Di Davis, former head of royal protection here on Talk. You want to pick up on the ongoing debate about whether or not Harry and Meghan should get security funded by the taxpayer. I'll happily take your messages and your calls. 0344 499 1000 for those. We're also talking about fixing Britain's broken prison system. It is in crisis. What is the solution? And votes for 16-year-olds. We'll get to some of your calls and messages next here at Talk.
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24: Queuing traffic on the anti-clockwise M25 because of an earlier broken down van just before Clackett Lane services. Northbound M3 in Hampshire, that's partially blocked to traffic queuing because of an accident between 12 for East Lee and 11 for Winchester South. Southbound M6 in the West Midlands, also very slow because of an earlier accident. Two cars involved between junction 9 for Wensbury and junction 8 for the M5. And the southbound M6 in Lancashire, slow because of an earlier broken down vehicle between junction 28 for Leyland and 27 for Standish. I'm Charlie Power.
23: Listen, watch, hear, see, talk. Argument, attitude, opinion. Across the UK, this is Talk.
0: I'm Duncan Barks. It's Talk, the home of common sense. I'm going to get as many of your calls and voice notes and messages sorted out between now and one. You want to get in quick? 0344 499 1000. Ian Collins here after one. You know, just when you think our country can't become any more absurd or peculiar, we discover the Green Party have just made an announcement. You know, Zach Polanski's mob. The Green Party saying they would give biological men a legal right to compete in women's sports under proposals drawn up by its members. The plans, which could become party policy within weeks, would, and here come the words, extend trans people's rights so they can compete in the categories they feel most comfortable in. The proposals have been submitted for debate at the Green Party conference in October, which I think is happening in Brighton. Where else would it happen? As an amendment to another motion calling for an end to gender-based blanket bans in sport. That's the latest. No doubt more on that as the day continues. Talking about the lack of prison capacity, let's take a voice note. This is Jane.
25: Morning, Duncan. How to sort out the prison situation? Andy Burnham says he's tried everything. Well, why have we still got over 10,000 foreign criminals in our prisons? Get them out of the country for a start. Two, illegal migrants. Deport them and all these army bases, secure them and use them as prison places. Problem solved. But no will. No will at all in this Labour government. They'd rather watch the British people suffer.
0: Thank you, Jane. I mean, I think you're right. There is a lack of political will for many issues that need addressing. And of course, it's not so simple to say foreign prisoners should just be taken back or sent back to their country of origin. As we discussed earlier, you know, in an ideal world, that's what you would do. But whilst we remain signed up to the ECHR, it's not that simple, which is why you're seeing political parties like Reform UK and the Conservatives saying, vote for us, get us in government, and we'll come out of the ECHR. Also, I was just perplexed to learn that if you want to send a foreign national back to their country of origin, you have to ask them first if they want to go. Just utterly absurd. Let's take another voice note. Talking about British brands. If you missed this earlier, Coleman's Mustard, a fine British brand, is on the market. It could be sold. Should it remain British? I think so. Here's a thought from Richie.
26: Hello, Duncan. Richie in West Wales here. Great programme as always. As well as food brands, the one that irritates me most is that our major car manufacturers, our most important names are now in foreign ownership, and Rolls-Royce, Bentley, Jaguar, Land Rover. But particularly with Rolls-Royce, when they boast that, like, I think it was last year, they'd made more cars than ever before. Well, what happened to exclusivity? It seems that new owners don't really understand the raison d'etre of Rolls-Royce, and certainly not of Bentley either. Anyway, great programme as always. Keep up the great work. Bye.
0: That's kind of you, Richie. Thank you. I just don't think other countries would behave in this way when we talk about protecting our British brands. You make some good points in there. Thank you. Some breaking political news coming in. We were talking to David Maddox at the beginning of this hour, the political editor of The Independent, about Kemi Badenoch changing roles, or rather reshuffling her shadow cabinet. I've got a new announcement here. The shadow chancellor, up until a few moments ago, was Samuel Stride. He is no longer shadow chancellor of the Conservatives. He has been replaced by Andrew Griffith, who has replaced Samuel Stride as shadow chancellor, as the Conservatives have just announced. As Kemi continues out her reshuffle of her top team, Andrew Griffith, I've interviewed a couple of times. He's MP for Arundel and the South Downs, solid businessman as well, knows a thing or two about finance. He has now become the new shadow chancellor. 10 minutes to one is the time. Let's get as many of your calls on the air as we can. This is Phil, who's in London. Hello, Phil.
2: Hiya, how are you?
0: Very well. You want to talk about the state of our armed forces?
2: Yeah. I guess if you want to grow the military, then you may have to raise taxes because you're diverting resources away from the private sector into the public sector. So now you've got fewer people producing goods and services, which could cause inflationary pressures. The thing is I think after the Thatcher era, we decided we wanted to sell debt and services and really reduce our manufacturing capacity and things like that, and our military as well. So, again, it's decades arriving in months, really. It's policies from decades ago that arrive now. So similar to the prison system, yeah. I think a net 500 prison places were created, with prisons being built and prisons being destroyed from 2010 to 2024. So the Tories, the alleged party of, Law and Order, actually didn't produce 500 prison places. Yeah, have the temerity to argue why we're releasing prisoners when on their watch, actually, 500 prison places.
0: Well, I think they're all culpable, mate. I mean, you're right. The Conservatives didn't do themselves any favours in terms of not building enough prison places. I mean, they started, but they didn't do it at the rate that it needed to happen. And the first 2 years of this Labour government could have actually built some prisons. I mean, it's not that hard to build prisons.
2: You can't build prisons in a couple of years.
0: Why not?
2: Well, of course you can't. Because
0: they can do it in China. Why can't we do it here?
2: It's a huge country with a huge capacity to...
0: No, if we had the political will, Phil, we would do it. We've got such a problem. Anywhere, I don't care. Well, actually, on the sites
2: Why not look at why we've got reoffending rather than... Why not go after the symptoms rather than the actual outcomes? Wouldn't it be good to look at why people are...
0: Okay, well, tell me why you think some crimes are justified, then.
2: I'm not saying crimes are justified, but we always look at the outcomes and not look at the symptoms. And we just say, you know, people's whatever it is, their outcomes are, you know, it's all because of them and not because of the system that underpins it all. So if you're in a place in England, for example, that's low socioeconomic, yeah, you haven't got a job, for argument's sake, you're probably going to commit more crime and you're going to drink more and take more drugs. I mean, that's pretty...
0: It just sounds like you're making excuses to me.
2: Oh, come off it. I think that's irrefutable. If you look at places in the United States that have been hollowed out by globalisation, the majority of them are basically on drugs.
0: But fundamentally, people do know the difference between right and wrong, don't they?
2: No, if you're... Think has Maslow's hierarchy of needs. If your things are taken away, if you can't afford a house, you can't get a job, what do you do? You can't move. You can't uplift your family and move somewhere because you haven't got the wherewithal to do it. So your job's been taken by the government. It's basically moved that stuff abroad to China or Taiwan. What do? You just basically leave your people to drift and do nothing? Is that and then we realise we try and work out why the outcomes are bad? Are we that silly?
0: Really? Well, I don't know if we're silly, but I would just make the observation that most right, sane-minded people would want someone who carries out a serious sexual assault or batters an old lady to go to prison for a very long time and not come out after serving only a fraction of their sentence. But maybe I'm a bit old-fashioned. Phil, thank you for your call. This one's in Manchester. Now, this is Derek talking about votes for 16 and 17-year-olds. Hello, Derek.
3: Hello, Phil. Yeah, there's a damn good reason for the mill wanting to allow 16-year-olds to vote. And it's because the kids are coming straight out of what I would call a left-wing indoctrination from mainly left-wing teachers. Because if you're anywhere on the right wing, you're not going to get a job in teaching.
0: No.
3: So all these kids have been indoctrinated by teachers. They come out, before they've ever had the first pay packet and seen what the world is really about, they're allowed to vote for the socialism.
0: I think you're right. I mean, you know, I made this point earlier, Derek, that the political party that's most set to benefit for votes for 16 and 17-year-olds is the Labour Party, followed by...
3: the Dems and the Greens.
0: And the Greens. But what's also interesting, though, if you look at some of the research, there's quite a body of research that shows that, you know, those in their teens, you know, there are some people out there who would vote for Reform UK if they got the vote. So maybe
3: there are a few of the sensible ones that have been... that maybe have had good parents in. No, I mean, seriously, they've had good parents in. Yeah. And when they've come home from school with some stupid idea from the teacher, they've said, no, that's ridiculous, who are you listening to? But the, you know, what this bill would be more more important to do is perhaps to add an amendment to say that all election manifestos will be legally binding documents.
0: I often hear that. So many people, whenever I pop up here on Talk, say that that's what they want to see happen. Political manifestos must be legally binding. Derek, thank you. Just a few messages here about Votes for 16. This is Neil, who says, Votes for 16, what a joke. Yet another example of this government. They are trying to obtain votes rather than doing anything about the things people care about, like immigration or the cost of living. Well, I think, to be fair to Andy Burnham, and there's a sentence I wouldn't often say, he is due to make a big speech tomorrow about the cost of living, Neil. So, you know, hold on to your horses there. This is Matthew in Cheltenham. I think 16-year-olds voting is a great idea. They can't drive, they can't drink, they can't get out of bed, but they will vote Green. Take away votes from Labour and give Reform a real chance of a majority government, says Matthew, who's in Cheltenham. Robin, Hampshire, unless all age-related restrictions like buying alcohol, cigarettes are reduced to 16, along with the voting age, the government will be introducing two-tier teenagers. I like it. And one more here from Debbie. There's been no discussion with the people as to whether we want the vote to be extended to 16-year-olds. They have no life experience and are like sheep. They will either be influenced by parents or peers. Very few will have the interest or information to make an individual decision. Thank you, Debbie. It was in the Labour Party manifesto in 2024, and they got voted in on that. So that'll be the argument. Well, you know, they got into power and said that's what they're going to do. Let's take a call. Khalid's in Leicester. Good afternoon.
4: Hi, Dinkin, you okay?
0: Very well. What would you like to say?
4: Yeah, I mean, as far as... as far as the appointment of Tsvangirai is concerned, I think it's business as usual for the Tories. Basically, anybody who's completely devoted to Israel, regardless of whatever they do...
0: Well, hang on a sec. Start this again, because I'm struggling to hear you a little bit. Say that again.
4: I'm saying, no, it's business as usual for the Tory party. Appoint anybody who's pro-Israel, 100% devoted to Israel, regardless of whatever...
0: Sorry, who are you talking about here?
4: I'm talking about Tugendhat taking the place of...
0: Oh, Tom Tugendhat, okay. He's going in as foreign secretary, well, shadow foreign secretary, yeah.
4: Yeah. My point is business as usual. We know that basically, Tory party might as well be called, you know, might as well be, it's part of Israel anyway. You know, that's the bottom line.
0: Well, hang on a second. I can't get away with that. What do you mean they're part of Israel anyway?
4: Yeah, well, you find me one single Tory
0: MP. No, it's
4: MP.
0: Not my job to find you anything. You've made a statement, you need to back it up. So what do you mean by it?
4: Well, most of the MPs, it's all documented. Look it up.
0: Hang on. This is how it works. It's a conversation. Don't tell me to look it up. I'm here hosting a show. You make a statement. I'm asking you to back it up with evidence. Don't tell me to go and look it up.
4: You find me one single Tory MP who has stated that they care about the Palestinians. Not one.
0: So, hang on a second. Right. This is very teenage politics, this, isn't it? So, you're telling me that 121 Tory MPs, there needs to be one that says they care about the Palestinians or Palestine because if they don't, therefore they're pro-Israel. Is that what you're saying?
4: Generally speaking, that's what it is.
0: Generally speaking.
4: Well, put it this way. It's an open secret, Duncan. Everybody is funded by Israel. Most of the MPs are funded by Israel.
0: No, that's not true. That's simply not true. It's not true. You can't present any evidence to say that every MP is funded by Israel. I'll leave it there just to save yourself from further embarrassment. Ian Collins here after one. Just a reminder, Julia Hartley-Brewer, the Queen of Talk Radio, returns tomorrow. 10 o'clock in the morning here at Talk. It's like back to school Tuesday tomorrow, isn't it?
5: It is. Yeah. Mitch is on holiday from Tuesday for another week.
0: How are you doing?
5: I'm all right.
0: What's occurring?
5: What's occurring is that summer has gone.
0: It has. Last day of summer.
5: But it's kind of nicely timed, isn't it, really? Because come September, I just want winter. I just want snow.
0: Winter. You want winter. You want pints of Guinness.
5: I want blizzards.
0: You want glasses of red wine.
5: Yeah.
0: You want bangers and mash with Coleman's mustard that will still be made in this country and not be sold to the Americans. That's what you want, Mr. Collins.
5: Hey, what, listen, you almost drifted into your podcast territory there.
0: I did, because
5: Duncan won't say this himself, but you've got an amazing podcast.
0: I said it earlier.
5: Did you mention
0: it? Yeah, Prick with a Fork, the sausage podcast.
5: Prick with a Fork. The
0: Apple, sausage Spotify, and on YouTube. Go and see videos. Videos of a fat man eating sausages.
5: It's the fastest growing sausage podcast in the world.
0: It's one of the only sausage podcasts.
5: Well, there is that.
0: Yeah, there is that. What are you doing after one?
5: We're talking about... So Andy Burnham, he's back at Westminster. I say back at Westminster.
0: Yeah.
5: It's his first time in Westminster.
0: Do you think he's got a map?
5: Has he got a map?
0: It might have changed since last time.
5: Is he going to arrive on... I'd love to see a bus, ding, ding, leaving Downing Street, taking him down there to PMQs this week. It's not just PMQs, it was a massive week, loads of questions. Can he turn it around? And then Kemi, of course, doing something similar.
0: It's all going on. Listen, Ian here after one. Have a great afternoon.
23: Talk. News. 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On the hour. Headlines.
6: The Domestic Abuse Commissioner for England and Wales says she's deeply concerned about the number of offenders still eligible for early release. Dame Nicole Jacobs says survivors will be forced to protect themselves, but the government insists they will be tagged as they try to free up prison space. Mike Neville, former Met police detective, told Talk there are solutions to prison overcrowding.
7: Take the women's prisons and put them in an army camp with some barbed wire around it. The women are usually non-violent offences. Put the men in the women's prison. Get the army to guard some prisoners. There's all sorts of quick time solution.
6: Mel Stride has been sacked as Shadow Chancellor as Kemi Badenoch shakes up her top team. He said it was an honour to serve alongside such a great leader. Earlier, Dame Priti Patel was replaced by Tom Tugendhat as Foreign Secretary. The US and Iran have traded the first strikes in a month. American forces have hit a small Iranian island in the Strait of Hormuz, prompting retaliation on two US army bases in Jordan. Sarah Ferguson could tell her side of the Epstein scandal in a new TV documentary. The former Duchess of York has reportedly had several approaches from producers, but could make her own programme to keep control of the story. Dicky Arbiter, former press secretary to the Queen, is not impressed.
8: Bad news for Andrew, but it's also bad news for her daughters, Beatrice and Eugenie. Not for a moment does she think about them. It's all about her. It's all about her bouncing back.
6: High Street pharmacies across England will be offering free 7-minute cholesterol tests. It's part of a drive to reduce heart disease and stroke deaths. And AI could trigger a global economic downturn, according to the Governor of the Bank of England. In a letter to G20 finance ministers, Andrew Bailey warns that if the AI bubble bursts, it could send shockwaves through the markets around the world. That's the latest on Talk. I'm Sinead Carvan.
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23: Across the UK, on DAB+, on YouTube, on the app, on your mobile, the home of common sense. This is Talk. Trouble, Talk and Tiffin. Ian Collins, Afternoon Empire.
5: Yeah, good afternoon. Welcome to the home of common sense. Lossia, who has a day off on a bank holiday, for God's sake? No, a wimp has a day off on a bank holiday. Come on. Lots to get through. Andy Burnham faces his biggest test yet as Prime Minister this week. His first appearance at the dispatch box for Prime Minister's questions. And, of course, all the Westminster pressure coming his way that goes with it. Here's a very simple question. What should his first move be? We'll look at that story in just a moment. Also, the Prime Minister has promised to deliver a better Britain, remember. But now he'll face tough questions from opposition MPs on how he plans to pay for his policies and deliver on those promises. It's going to be ratcheted up, the pressure, on an hour-by-hour basis, in real time. Not from number 10 Manchester, whatever he's called it, but from the corridors of power in Westminster. Meanwhile, it's all kicking off in the Tory party, as Kemi Badenoch is reshaping her top team in what could be the most important moment of her leadership of the Conservative Party. Here's another question. Are the Tories back in business? And back to Andy Burnham. He says that PC Harper's killers will remain behind bars after a huge backlash. This seems to have been, yes, it's definitely a policy. No, it's maybe a policy. Oh, it's not quite a policy. Now it definitely is a policy again. What is actually happening there? Details on all of those stories, everything you need to know. The way you get in touch, very simply, 0344 499 1000. And, of course, you can message us on 87222. So, let's start then with this man.
1: Imagine good growth in every postcode and hope in every heart. Well, imagine no more. Let's make it happen.
5: Hey, what a nice man. What should Andy Burnham's first move be this week? He returns to Westminster. He's not been to Westminster yet. 6 weeks as Prime Minister, and only now does Parliament get to inspect the goods. And what goods are they? We have been promised, of course, from Burnham, the biggest political reset in 40 years, which sounds less like government and more like somebody turning the Britain's mains off, waiting 10 seconds and then switching them back on again to see if it all works. Apart from playing the guitar, what is the difference between him and Starmer? The number 10 North, rewiring the state, more power to the regions, a 10-year plan and enough grand slogans to wallpaper Manchester Town Hall. But now comes Prime Minister's questions, where Andy cannot tour the country in an open-neck shirt explaining how Westminster doesn't understand ordinary people. He actually has to stand in Westminster and answer questions. Now, this can be really fascinating this week because he's got a lot to answer, particularly on issues like raising taxes.
11: We're in a challenging position. Whatever I do will be carefully thought through. It will be funded, but that's exactly what I've done so far. But there will be more to come as we go into the autumn.
5: Yeah, that means nothing at all, really. We know, of course, there he is, underneath those Mancunian vowels, however, and carefully cultivated man-of-the-people routine. The question screams out, what has actually changed? Same Labour government, same enormous spending pressures, same welfare headache, same immigration crisis, same creaking public services, essentially the same fiscal rules. It looks as if it's going to be the same on defence spending. Remember when Mr. Healey, now Chancellor, resigned? He walked the plank because of a lack of spending promises in defence. Is he now simply going to replicate the very fiscal policy in defence that he actually resigned from the government over? We will wait and see. Burnham's great revolution currently resembles Starmerism, but with a tram pass. His priority will supposedly be cost of living, devolution, and rebuilding trust. Lovely. Sooner or later, though, somebody has to pay for the rewiring. So welcome to the great political reset. New voice, different accent, same plug socket. What should Andy Burnham's first move be? 0344 499 1000. Will the Burnham bounce rapidly deflate once the rubber hits the road? Meanwhile and elsewhere,
12: sometimes you can raise a tax and get less money. I'm here in Edinburgh, where the SNP raised the top rate of income tax and actually now have £22 million less than what they would have done if they had left it where it was. So what do we have? The SNP with even less money for public services. There's something called the Laffer curve. After a certain point, if you keep increasing taxes, you get less money. Britain is overtaxed. We need to lower taxes. But in order to do so, we have to cut spending.
5: Did the Tory party put that music on underneath, Dean? Was that wasn't Dean's doing, was it? I think that it sounded like the sort of thing that Mad Lizzie used to do workouts to on the telly. There's a cultural reference for the kids. So, the Tory party are back. It's all going off at Tory HQ. We've got James Cleverly legging it from the front bench to become Tory candidate for the Mayor of London. A credible voice, but will it be enough? Kemi Badenoch now reshuffling her front bench. We hear that Priti Patel is off in a different direction. And Tom Tugendhat is in. Can she succeed in turning around the Conservative Party? Can she now give Reform a run for their money? Essential question, are the Tories back in business? 0344 499 1000. So two of the, what we used to call the main parties, Labour and the Conservatives, under the bank holiday microscope here this afternoon. Should Andy, what should Andy Burnham's first move be? Are the Tories back in business? Thoughts on all of this? Lines are open. Let's get to work with Steve N. Allen, broadcaster and comedian, who regularly joins us on a 2026 August bank holiday. Good afternoon to you, Steve.
13: It's like a special Steve holiday. Thank you.
5: It is. It's that time of year again. You know, every time people go, what are you doing bank holidays? Obviously, I'm talking to Steve N. Allen. People go, of course you are. So, yeah, nice to have you back as well. So, listen, Andy Burnham, it's quite interesting. He seems to have been there for like half a year, but he's never actually been into the Houses of Parliament other than when he was sworn in as an MP.
13: Yeah, and then Scarpa didn't say a word. Like, it's amazing, yeah, isn't it? He's managed to run and hide, in part by actually setting up a safe house in the north. That's what they should call Number 10 North, shouldn't they? Andy Burnham's safe house, to keep away from all them nasty politicians who are, yeah, going to ask questions. And that's what's happening. So what's going to happen next? There are kind of three different possible options, I suppose. Two of them are just me being cynical. Mm-hmm. One is he'll find a way to continue hiding. If he's got any sense, he will not say much, because, of course, the scores, the polls are going to go down. Reality will bite, because at the moment, he's not had to face any of the reality. I even think when the whole thing about moving to the north, the plan about growth, like the department now in charge of like economic growth will be based in the north. That is what number 11 is for.
5: I think so, yes.
13: But by separating it, you actually end up with the people who are doing the spending in the north, the people who have to kind of collect the money being in the south.
5: Yeah.
13: He's recreating what it's like to be a mayor of a city, isn't he? If you don't have to collect the money, but you can spend it. So we'll have the northern part will be doing the spending. He'll be trying to take all the credit for that and then just letting the rubbish happen down south. So maybe he'll avoid it. What he'll probably also do is just say some stuff that's good spin. PC Harper's killers, of course, that is the news. He's positioned it. I actually thought when that news broke, of course you could fix it. You can't say the government policy means we can't stop these people being released. Yeah. Of course you can. It's your policy. The government should never say, what can we do? It's a government policy. You've written the darn thing. And I couldn't understand why it took them so long. And I realised I was an idiot. It took so long because you want this news to be the front page news on your first week of actually being asked some serious questions.
5: Good point.
13: So I think that's what's happening.
5: I think you're probably right. And of course what he's done is created, you know, he has created the illusion that he is a prime minister that is more aware of than just Westminster. I mean, in fairness, there's been versions of this almost from every prime minister. I mean, Boris Johnson almost set his entire agenda based on levelling up, as he called it. And previous PMs have done something similar. He's done it with sort of booster rockets on. You only need to create the illusion that you are addressing the problem. You know who famously, yeah, said that?
13: Oh, who's that?
5: Colonel Sanders, when he opened his second chicken parlour. Yeah, he was right on it. Maybe he's aping the mighty Colonel, who knows? But either way, I mean, he's created this idea. He's got this thing called Number 10 North. Is it Number 10 North? North Number 10? The, yeah, North of Number 10?
13: North.
5: Somewhere
13: 10
5: up north.
13: North.
5: That's the one. And I think that's an empty building just with a black door in it, where they all just sort of stand around. It's kind of almost Capricorn One-y, bit Truman Show, where they just sort of go to this place and go, oh, look, it's busy over there. There's actually nothing in the rest of the building.
13: Yeah. Isn't it amazing? So when George Osborne had his Northern Powerhouse thing, accent just didn't make it believable, did it? Well,
5: no.
13: So that's 10 years ago now, yeah, isn't it? But over to 16 years ago. But when Andy Burnham does it in his accent, it is more believable. You're right, the same thing's being done. But the idea that he is more in touch with the problems the nation has is true, but the bar was set incredibly low.
14: Yeah.
13: From Starmer, got the idea that if you said what the nation might be worried about, you would be rebranded as the problem.
14: Yeah.
13: Whereas at least Andy Burnham's getting a sense of, look, the things that solve them are tiny, but we do think we're paying too much tax, so cutting some VAT on threepence halfpenny's worth of electricity is small, but at least you understand he's not slapping us, telling us, like, don't use more power, you fools. So he's making the right, he's facing in the right direction, but not moving in the correct speed. But if he can keep pulling that off, he'll do all right. And do you know who said that? The Colonel.
5: Colonel Sanders, yeah. He was way, not just ahead of his time, of course, but he was kind of, you know, he was more political than people imagined. It wasn't just about fried chicken.
13: No, you can also get a bucket of hot dippers.
5: You can get a bucket of hot dippers as well, and that was key to everything. We're going to take some calls, 03444991000. We're also going to... I've got no stories on my screen, Dean, so I can't really move on. But we'll get some more. We'll take a short pause back after this.
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24: Queuing traffic because of an earlier broken down van on the anti-clockwise M25 in Surrey between Junction 6 for Godston and Clackett Lane services. Northbound M3 in Hampshire, that's still partially blocked because of an accident between 12 for East Lee and 11 for Winchester South. Southbound M6 in the West Midlands also slow because of an earlier accident between Junction 9 for Wensbury and 8 for the M5. And the southbound M6 in Lancashire slow because of an earlier broken down vehicle between Junction 28 and 27 for Standish. I'm Charlie Powell.
23: 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Your National Disputation Verification Station. The home of common sense. This is Talk.
5: This is Talk, 1:15. Sorry, we had a vague technical hitch there with what's called screen synchronicity, Steve N. Allen. But we've solved it, amazingly.
13: You've resynced your screens.
5: Always resync your screen. You know who said that?
13: Who was it?
5: Colonel Sanders.
13: We're in trouble.
5: Before they ever invented screens, which was interesting. Again,
13: he was ahead of his time. Wasn't he
5: really was. Wow. He knew that those order on a screen things were coming in. So.
13: Oh, but also he had the screen to stop the chickens getting out.
5: Well, that
13: kind of screen.
5: Yeah. That's very true. Yeah, but was he talking in kind of... who was that fella that predicted stuff? Years... Nostradamus.
13: Nostradamus, yeah.
5: Was it a Nostradamian kind of cant that he was adopting there when he talked about the screens? People thought it was about the division of chickens.
13: Yeah, it's just to keep the chickens in. Literally, they're the only animal that has a type of wire named after them.
5: That's all it is. What have we got here? James Cleverly is throwing his hat into the ring for London Mayor. The former Foreign Secretary has quit Kemi Badenoch's shadow cabinet to make his bid for City Hall. Let's have a listen to what he had to say.
19: What we're seeing is well-run, financially responsible London local government being punished, and the people who voted Conservative at the last elections clearly being punished. And the whole country, Hartlepool does well when London does well. Braintree does well when London does well. And the decisions that the government has made about things like public sector funding, local council funding, property taxation, business taxation, all these things accumulate to hold London back. And when London is held back, the whole country suffers.
5: So he's going for it. I mean, a Tory trying to win in London. I mean, Boris Johnson did it not once, but twice. This was sort of before people kind of knew Boris Johnson with the kind of profile they do now. And that was incredible that a Conservative, and he did really well, you know, he did work really well, and he was not a particularly controversial mayor of London. He wasn't some mad right-winger that did strange stuff that would have upset the left. He just pootled on for nearly a decade, and nobody said very much about it. Can James Cleverly be the next Tory to run London, Steve?
13: Possibly. It depends who he stands against, doesn't it? Because back in the Ken Livingstone, Boris Johnson days, it very much was just kind of a right versus left, and who are you appealing to in London? Whereas now, not to be too cynical, but you kind of have a demographic split that Sadiq Khan has a certain vote baked in for him, which is good to try and push you over the line. And it's not a normal election, is it? It's this second transferable vote thing. So it's easier to try and just amass the numbers all in one. So if he's up against Sadiq Khan, I don't know if James Cleverly will be able to pull the kind of numbers that you need. But if he's not up against Sadiq Khan, here's the thing, which is not even politics, just sad but true. Think of all the by-elections we've had recently. The more famous person has won. We are living in a time where if you've got the score on the internet, like IMDb is probably the best way of measuring it. Andy Burnham, you try and name the other people standing against him. With Nigel Farage, obviously no one was standing against him was really that famous other than a bin. But the most famous person will win. And yet in London, the Tories kept fielding people you'd never heard of for mayor. And that was holding them back, really. Sorry, Sue. But this stands a chance because people know James Cleverly. He's got the profile. He also kind of looks like he could be in charge of, because London's not just a geographical area, it's also like a massive corporation, isn't it? And he's got the vibe of someone who could run the £20 billion corporation or whatever London turns out to be.
5: Indeed. 0344 499 1000. Right, let's move to... I do apologise, Steve. We've got massive screen errors at this end, so...
13: Have you not synchronised your screen?
5: No, we didn't even listen to Sanders. I've got cues... Well, I haven't got any cues. Clips... And I've got none of those either. But nonetheless, let's move onwards and upwards and talk about another aspect to Kemi Badenoch, and that is Priti Patel. Priti Patel is going. She's going. Tom Tugendhat's coming in. Now, Priti Patel's quite high profile. Tugendhat isn't high profile. But he is a very, you know, slick operator. The idea is, of course, to rebrand the Tory front bench. Is that, I mean, if you look at it as just that one move, is that looking as if she's in the right direction for a rebrand?
13: Do you know, I think that one move will barely make a difference. I think most of us had forgotten that Priti Patel was still doing things. Because, yeah, she's more well-known, and my argument was that the more well-known politicians tend to do better. But that was kind of before, wasn't it? She was a star of the Boris Johnson era, and now whenever you see her cropping up, it's like someone from Cheers is turning up in Frasier, like a crossover episode. So she's not really the big hitter that she was. The same's true of Tom Tugendhat. Although, you know, he stood for leader, so people got to know that name. He's seen as a bit of a softy one, though, isn't it? That's the interesting thing here. You're taking someone who does speak a little bit of harshness and replacing her with someone who's known for being more of that softer version of Tory. That's the interesting thing, given that maybe the competitive ground will be between Tories and Reform. And if that's where you're fighting, I'm not sure Tom Tugendhat is the man to get stuck into that battle. He'll be arguing on a different side.
5: And that's the problem, isn't it? I mean, Tugendhat is a very... he sort of reminds me a little bit of, I don't want to say Rory Stewart, because he would say, well, I'm a completely different kind of Conservative to Rory Stewart. And the kind of Conservative Party Kemi Badenoch wants certainly does not contain Rory Stewart. So Tugendhat is harder in that respect. But because he's a very sort of sober, quieter voice, I just keep thinking, is this the sort of voice that contemporary politics needs?
13: Yeah, no, I think you're right. It's not going to be the battlefront that they're fighting on. And I know it's difficult for all political parties because you could lose, you could have some attrition of your votes from either side. And the main area where you do need to win, you know, big picture, is the battle between left and right. So the people in the centre of that bell. I always talk about bell curves when we're on together. But that's where most people are, and that's where most gains will be made. And that's kind of the people in between who vote left or right kind of change the direction of the nation. But at the moment, we've got something fascinating going off that's never happened before. There's never really been a schism in the right. The right always had the sense to fall in line and actually just try and focus on winning. It was always the case that the right fights the left and the left fights itself. And now it's not true, is it? The high-profile falling out is happening on the right. You've got the breakaway part of Tories being Reform. You've got Reform then having a battle to its further flank as well with Restore. So, yeah, knowing which battle to try and win. Hey, this is the lesson you learn from Germany in the 1930s and 40s. Fighting on too many fronts. Not that I'm saying we should copy them in too many ways, but fighting on too many fronts is bad for you.
2: 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We're back with more from Steve and Alan in just a couple of moments. This is Talk.
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2: It is indeed Talk. Steve and Alan is with us at 26 minutes after one. Steve, let's move to this story. Business leaders say they've identified deficient soft skills and workplace readiness as the biggest obstacles to employing young people. Britain's got 981,000 16 to 24-year-olds outside of education, employment or training, despite a recent dip. What do we need to do to tackle this problem? So when business leaders talk about deficiency in soft skills and workplace readiness, what do they mean by that? I mean, is anyone 16, 17, 18 ready for the workplace?
13: No, but I think at that age, we used to be ready to have to learn to be ready for the workplace, in a sense that school got you prepared, you got to learn the basics, and then you get the idea that all of a sudden you'll have to start doing interviews and CVs. I remember having those lessons at school. You do your practice interviews and stuff, and it's all about preparing you to be ready to then see what reality is like. Now it feels, and maybe I'm just an old man just moaning about things, that school, if anything, prepares you to complain at the first sign of problems. Someone asks you to do something you don't want, reframe it as causing you some sort of anxiety and you won't have to do it. Like, the whole world seems to have been changed around where the main focus is.
5: Yeah.
13: Maybe it's just a Generation X thing, but I think the soft skills that I had was the acceptance that I will have to do things I don't love when I get a job. Otherwise, why am I doing it? That's the first entry level of a job, will be doing something everyone above you doesn't want to do. That's why you're there. But I mean, every so often I keep thinking maybe I'm wrong. Maybe Gen Zs have got it right because they seem to be able to not do anything they don't like and they're somehow getting away with it, which is amazing.
5: It is amazing. I mean, I just wonder whether there's a whole cohort of younger people, Steve, who have just sort of recalibrated expectations and what they see as a reasonable way to spend the rest of your life. And yeah. I'm not even saying this as an older person from those school leavers, which, you know, you only got to hit 30 and you start to put the rose-tinted glasses on a little bit. I genuinely believe that something has happened, something in terms of what younger demographics and the like

0: or will hit their 30s and not have a crisis about work-life balance, but also maybe they've overcorrected.
1: It's
0: and
1: true.
0: I feel that they've overcorrected, that their work-life balance will be way more about the life part of it, and that's why you've not achieved anything at work.
1: It could be that, and I wonder, I mean, obviously you have to remember when you say to somebody who's 16, you know, in 5 years, so you, if you work for 5 years, 5 years is a lifetime when you say, I can remember somebody telling me when I was about 20 that, you know, oh, you know, work hard, in about 5 years' time, you'll be on the path to doing what you want to do. And I remember having this sort of like somebody had injected lead into the pit of my tummy, the mere thought that I've got to work 5 years, five Christmases, five birthdays before I can even consider that I'm on the right track. It seemed like a life sentence, 5 years. So I guess there's a little bit of that in there as well. There's also, you know, younger people are aware, not to sympathise with anyone who's bone idle, because that's an obvious contingent that's always been with us in varying degrees. But, you know, kids now know that buying a house when you're 23 is not very likely. Whereas, it wasn't that long ago when somebody would leave school. You know, my sister left school at 16, met her partner. She worked as an office assistant. He worked as a forklift driver. They got married when they were about 19 and bought a house at 20. Now, two people in those equivalent jobs today would never be able to buy a house probably for the rest of their lives. So there's the big change. That's a huge change. And I think a lot of younger people are thinking, well, what am I working for? I'm not going to be able to buy a house. I'm not going to be able to have great holidays. Everything costs an arm and a leg. It's all disproportionate now to what we're earning. So why would I bother? Why would I bother with the workplace?
0: And that's the thing. That's the decision you make on an individual agent level, I believe they call it, in like this kind of analysis. So your decision will be based on, what will I get if I do this thing? Well, I won't get the thing I want, so why should I do it? But the government is in charge of the aggregate issue. Because if all of the people of that generation don't decide to pull their finger out and do some work, you can't fund anything. Mm. You can't fund the pensioners. This idea of you got money, you know, obviously we all know there is no pot. Money coming in from those people pays for those people. That's how it works. Comes in and out. But we've got this cohort coming through and we all talk and moan, complain or analyze the triple lock. That's all very well. But if you don't have people working, none of that will matter anyway. This whole slew of people, this is why we worry about NEETs. Because if we've got a society where people in their 20s expect to not be working and being receipt of benefit, and people in their 70s are also doing the same, I'm left in the middle and I do not pull in enough to fund these two groups. Yeah. So we're going to struggle. Like, this is not even about any kind of philosophy or the way of having life. At some point, the numbers just do not add up.
1: It's basic maths. If we can talk about the social issues all we like, but basic maths tell us the numbers don't add up. Final one here, the numbers that do add up, they add up to seven, and that is the ITV series 7 Up. Which, of course, it then became 14 up and then 21 up, 28 up. I could keep on until we get to the new one, which is 70 up.
0: You skipped all the difficult ones of the 7x table there, I noticed.
1: I'm good on my sevens. I can go 35, 42, 49. I can do all of that if you want. Yeah, I can even give you a 56.
0: Oh, nice.
1: Yeah, do you want a 63?
0: It's the best offer I've had in ages.
1: So 7 Up, so it started off, the idea is they go back to this group of people that they've been filming, they started off when they were 7, and then they've gone back every 7 years. I think some people have dropped out of the show along the way. They've not all wanted to revisit the programme. I'm sure there's a couple no longer with us. I hope that isn't the case. If I've got it wrong, I apologise. But ITV, so the new one comes back on. But it's coming with a bit of a trigger warning that this show contains outdated attitudes. Now, I would say if your first programme was shown in 1964 and you're going to throw a few clips in there for it, it's pretty obvious there's going to be some outdated attitudes, right? But it needs a trigger warning in case we all discombobulate.
0: It's ridiculous. Like, some trigger warnings I can almost understand a little bit about, but you're right, the ones that are purely date-related. This thing from the 1970s might seem a little bit like it's from the 1970s. If you can't work that out, the problem's on you.
1: Yes.
0: If you can't do that basic working out what numbers mean, obviously not everyone's an expert in the 7x table, but just the general working out that, you know what, that might feel a bit dated because it's dated.
1: Yeah.
0: Oh, why do we have to babysit people who can't even handle that? Oh, no, this thing which I should have been able to work out might be reminiscent of the way things were back in the 60s happened in front of me and I cried. Get over it.
1: Do you? I mean, it's a great sort of social TV, sort of social, not experiment.

0: experiment, but a social observation. Have you watched any of this in the past, Steve?
1: Yeah, but I mean, ages ago, I can't, obviously, I don't know my times table well enough to work out what multiple of 7 years ago it was, but I've not watched it for a good long while.
0: No, meaning, I think the only one I possibly saw was when I was a kid, and it was on TV, and I remember there was one, and I might have seen an update at some point. I think that I just remember one guy, I think was a London cab driver, became a London cab driver, possibly also a bit of a part-time actor as well. That's my only real memory of it. I guess it's there really. If you watch it in its entirety, and even if you just sort of they do a sort of a quick recap of previous things, you get to see how attitudes have changed of those people involved.
1: Over, that's the whole point of it, isn't it?
0: Over that, yeah, over that period. You know, what they wanted as kids, what they wanted as teenagers, what they thought when they were 21, 28, 35. Oh, I've done that bit, haven't I? You know the format. So, I think that's generally quite an interesting concept.
1: But the format only works if you show older clips. Otherwise, why follow the same people?
0: Yeah.
1: Why not just make all the episodes right now having different people just pick all of those ages? The whole thing is about the comparison. So actually, seeing a clip that you now realise is a bit dated is the whole function of the TV show. So right, it's even worse than just people not understanding the
0: yes.
1: numbers. The point of it is to see, I wonder what it was like 70 years ago. Oh, but wait a minute, that's 70 years old. It might not be as things are now. Yeah, we're showing how society moves on.
0: Indeed. And, you know, nobody's going to look at ITV and think, you know, this is ITV's views. That would be ridiculous. Although it should be said that this programme, when it goes out, it's followed by a new episode of Love Thy Neighbour, which I thought was a bit of a strange move over there at ITV. Original scripts and everything. We'll watch with interest. Steve, great to have you with us. Thank you for all the Colonel Sanders references as well. Steve N. Allen, broadcaster and comedian with us on the programme. Over to you, 0344 499 1000. The 7-Up thing, I'd love to speak to somebody who was on it. If you were one of am I right in talking about the guy that was a cab driver, became a cab driver, and also did a bit of acting as well? He was a really nice guy. I remember that. He was a bit of a cheeky kid, and then, you know, became a cabbie, and I don't know what the rest of the story is. I'll have to watch the new episode. Two big questions we're putting out there. What should Annie Burnham's first move be? It's his first appearance. 6 weeks he's been PM. He's never appeared at Westminster. Ain't that a bit bizarre? He's going to be held to account, Westminster style. And are the Tories back in business with Kemi Badenoch's new reshuffle and all manner of other things going on? Lines are open on that. We'll talk to Peter Barnes in a moment. 2:25 to 2, this is Talk.
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0: Welcome back. 20 to 2, it is Talk. One in from Jeannie says, so Pretty and Mel, demoted by Kemi, are both on the move to reform. Well, it's interesting because Mel Stride, who's the Shadow Chancellor, was widely seen as quite an efficient operator. Priti Patel was very tarnished, I guess, by the fact she was Boris Johnson's Home Secretary during those big periods of immigration. Didn't bode to her, but people did tend to kind of quite like her because she came at it from the fact that she wasn't a kind of archetypal, old-fashioned, white Tory. Did rather well for her among people who were kind of sort of fence-sitting on immigration issues. Well, if Priti says it, then, well, there must be something in it. It was that. It was all of that, you know, the stuff. I think what Kemi Badenoch has to do, and we're going to come to this with Peter Barnes in a second, I think what she needs are very slick media operators. Not only that, I mean, she's got to get really good people, but they've got to be mesmeric and just very, very efficient down the barrel of a lens. Peter Barnes is with us, political strategist. Does that, Peter, good afternoon to you, by the way. I mean, people might observe that last comment I made in one respect as, you know, what a sad indictment of our times that you have to pick someone who performs well rather than somebody who, you know, is like, if nobody had ever heard of Winston Churchill and he suddenly showed up speaking like that, you know, people would go, the hell is this guy? Get him out the room. But of course, you know, it was different times, different eras, and, you know, he was absolutely right, not just because of decisions he made, but because of he had that certain X factor thing going on. It's quite sad in some respects, but I wonder, is it inevitable that she's got to find X Factory-like voices and faces for her front bench?
12: Oh, without a doubt, and it's more important than when you're in the shadow cabinet than ever, because it's all about presentation. You are literally a government in waiting.
0: Yeah.
12: You have to look, sound, and be competent on a level that makes the government look even weaker than they already are. That is your entire purpose of being. And I think this is actually a very strong reshuffle from Kemi, because what she's done is she's distanced the old Tories, the Tories that were the Boris wave, that which was Priti Patel. You know, you got Mel Stride, who ballooned out the benefits bill. You know, if Reform wanted to take more failed Tories, by all means, I'm sure Kemi will not complain about the optics on that front either. But one thing she has done, if you look at Andrew Griffiths, who's come in, he is unapologetically pro-growth, pro-business. He is an expert in the field. You know, you look at some of the people that she's moved in. These are people that know what they're talking about. Tom Tugendhat, for example, has got more credibility on the issue of foreign affairs and defence than anybody else in the entire House of Commons. This guy knows what he's talking about. You might disagree with his politics, but his credentials walk in the room before he does, and that's her great skill now. She's
0: Peter,
12: managed to find people.
0: No, I'm with you, but can, like, will Tom Tugendhat, is he almost, and again, this sounds terrible, that I'm trying to find almost superficial things, as well as all the in-depth stuff that you rightly said. Will Tugendhat cut through? Because he does look like he could look and sound quite vanilla to somebody who doesn't know much about him. You know, if you knew nothing about Farage and he stood up and gave a speech, you'd go, wow, that guy's good. I don't know who he is, what he's about. He's bloody good. Would you get that from listening to Tom Tugendhat speak?
12: It's a good question, because it depends what you mean by cut through. Because if you use Nigel Farage as an example, he's very loud, gets a lot of headlines. His favorability rating stands at minus 32. So what do you want? Somebody who sounds competent, looks like a calm, composed individual, or the loudest person in the room? Those are two very different people. And I think what Kemi's going for, and she has since she became leader of the Conservatives, is I don't need to be the loudest. I don't need to be in all the headlines. I just need to be seen as the most credible vehicle for the right to mobilise behind, considering the fact that we look like rats fighting in a sack.
0: And she's got to do this across other areas of the front bench. I mean, we're talking about the Tugendhat, so that's not been officially announced or anything, of course. But Mel Stride, Chancellor, again, I thought he was, you know, widely seen as a fairly capable chap. But clearly, his face isn't fitting in her vision of where she wants to go. What's going on there, do you think?
12: Yeah, like I said, I think this is the same if you look at James Cleverly going off to do the London Mayor. This is the kind of clearing out without clearing out, if you know what I mean. Like Bridget Patel is, again, she's an old face. That what the Conservatives really don't want to have the attack line of, well, you had 14 years and you were the person that broke it, so why would we trust you to be the people that fix it? If you have a new face, what Kemi is kind of hoping to do is to kind of move that debate forward and say, look, we're the brand new Conservative Party. We've learned our lessons. We've got new faces, new visions, new policies, all this kind of stuff that you'll hear. But it only works if Kemi not takes a step back, but takes a step to the side. She has to let her shadow cabinet be in the media. You know what I mean? Like, so basically, she is very, very personally popular. The brand of the Conservative Party is still down in the dumps. So she needs to use the shadow cabinet to make the kind of the old brand, the old reliable, be old reliable again. And she only does that by allowing them to be in the media. So I suspect we will start to see somewhat of a very efficient media blitz where in the first couple of weeks, I don't think we'll see a time where there won't be a shadow cabinet minister involved in a conversation, basically. It won't be involved, sorry. They will be everywhere. And then we've obviously, you've got the run up to conference, which will be the defining, we've changed, we're here to play now. Yeah. We've taken our time on the naughty step. Come and get us kind of situation.
0: It's going to be a really important conference, isn't it, for Kemi Badenoch? I mean, people tend not to... I mean, party conferences have... there is... Some people say they've had their day. I mean, they were so meaningful, weren't they, at one point? They were big. You think of, you know, the Tories and Labour back in the day, whether they were in Brighton or Blackpool, Manchester, or anywhere else for that matter. I mean, they were huge moments. The leader's speech was absolutely pivotal. I'm a sucker for a leader's speech. I could sign up to any one of those parties, Peter, when the leader stands up and gives a speech, because they're always good. Of course, it's whether they're sort of extra good that is going to be the measure. Is this... Will Kemi Badenoch and the Conservatives be putting a lot into this? Will this matter?
12: Oh, I said that the last conference was Kemi's conference or bust. I think the same stands for this one. I think this is a kind of key moment for her to move the party forward. Again, like I said, she's taken the time on the naughty step. The Tories have stabilised in the polls. They're in touching distance of Reform and the Labour Party. They're back in the room. One in five voters is going to put the X in the box for the Tories. That's not a party that has betrayed the nation. That's not a party that is dead anymore. Don't get me wrong. They're not striding on to victory, but they've still got life in them. We did a welfare check and something seems to move. But I think this is the big thing with conferences. It's not necessarily the leader's speeches or what you see on TV. It's what is the mood on the ground in the activist base. If does the base feel positive? Does the face feel movement? Mm. Because the one thing the Tories need is a solid ground game to get people out to vote for them. Yeah. Well, that's the one thing that Rishi Sunak rather collapsed around him is, well, the party didn't see the point in backing him because he didn't see a winner. So if they could get that feeling back, it's a big step forward for her.
0: Indeed. And can we just add as a final point on this, that leaders' speeches at party conference should never allow the spouse onto the stage afterwards for one of those embarrassing snog stroke hug things?
12: Yes. Yeah.
0: I don't want to see that malarkey. It's disturbing me.
12: The only one I will disagree with you on was when Theresa May lost her voice and her husband ran up to her. And it was a kind of a moment of, I've got you kind of situation. That saved that entire speech. That was like her most important speech of her entire professional career. And that moment actually saved her. That relationship, whilst many of us found it rather nauseating towards the end, actually kept her in power for quite some time. But I agree with you. The stage management of conferences has to be perfect. And if anybody tries any tricks or anybody throwing glitter or anything like that, I'm sorry. You're just ruining democracy for people because people have a right to hear what the leader has to say of a political party. But it's not all about you. It's about the leaders and it's about the politicians.
0: Okay, let's get a brief word then on our Prime Minister and a reminder of the kind of spirit with which he's governing our country.
13: Imagine good growth in every postcode and hope in every heart. Well, imagine no more. Let's make it happen.
0: That's John Lennon, sorry, Andy Burnham, giving his Shape of Things to Come speech, Peter. Imagine.
12: Sorry. That was very funny. Well, we do have to imagine because it's not like he's been Prime Minister, is it? We don't even know what he's doing.
0: He's never been to Westminster. He's been 6 weeks in the job. Obviously, when he got elected as MP, he went down for a brief, you know, powwow with the Speaker and a handshake and did the oath thing. And then that's the last time he went there. He's probably forgotten where it is.
12: Yeah, exactly. What's also quite interesting is how they've managed to play the parliamentary timetable so that the he actually misses a prime minister's questions before they go into recess for the Labour conference. Again, the Labour Party are very good at playing parliamentary games. They know the rules of it. Like, they know Erskine May, the rules of the House of Commons, and they're not afraid to use them. So I think a lot of other parties have to learn to fight back using the rules themselves. That's what I will say to that. But Andy Burnham is very good at saying a lot of words, and I don't know what they mean. You know, my entire job is trying to figure that out, and yes, he has got me completely bamboozled because I don't think he even knows. This is why this week is going to be probably one of the biggest professional weeks of his life. It's going to be huge for him because if he misses, I mean, everything tumbles down. But if he has a decent week, and I mean, this positioning of the PC Harper announcement and all that prison stuff, I couldn't help find that rather convenient, considering the fact that he's going to be able to come into the Commons saying, I've kept PC Harper's killers in prison. That's going to be a nice bit of a PR win across more favorable outlets. But I do think he's going to be a bit unstoppable if he has a decent week. This is why everybody has to be on their game to make sure that he doesn't even get given an inch of maneuverability, because his country has a lot of issues and he decided to go on holiday in the middle of two of the biggest, well, in the biggest of all of them. So, yeah, I think he's had a lot of questions to answer. But again, he's a good media performer. We've got to make sure that the answer is actually an answer to the question.
0: Indeed. Peter, thank you. Enjoy the rest of your bank holiday. I bet you're still working as well, because you never stop working, of course. Peter Barnes with us here on Talk. Thank you to him. Two questions there. They sort of run in obvious parallel in many respects. What should Andy Burnham's first move be? Back at Westminster this week. And are the Tories back in business? We're going to pause momentarily. Before we do, a couple of comments from you. Amanda in London says, Ian, Andy, Mr. Nice Guy Burnham is in for a huge shock on Wednesday. Get out the popcorn. Yeah, it could be interesting. And David in Cheshire, I think David's been on the funny juice. He says, that cabbie and part-time actor was the great Zamo in Grange Hill. That wasn't Zamo. Zamo wasn't in 7-Up. Otherwise, he'd have been Zamo when he was first recording 7-Up, wouldn't he? Zamo is, of course, Lee McDonald, who I've met a couple of times. He went on to be a key cutter. He's still got his key cutting business. I bumped into him the last time, was in a cafe in East London. But I know it feels like it could be Zamo, but it's not. It's just he was 7, obviously, in the first episode in 1964 of 7-Up, and then as they went through the years, I think he became a London cab driver. But yeah, it's got that vibe. I know what David's saying, David in Cheshire. It was a good effort, but it is incorrect. 0344 499 1000. We're going to be back to your calls next on Talk.
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14: 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And he'd read me poetry from the old steps. And that's when I knew I was in love.
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14: 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We met the following year.
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21: Queuing traffic on the M25 anti-clockwise in Surrey because of an earlier accident just after junction 13 for Staines. In Kent, the coastbound M2 got a lane blocked on the exit slip road for an accident at junction 3 for Chatham and Rochester. Anti-clockwise M60, Greater Manchester, that's slow because of an accident between junction 3 for Kingsway and junction 1 for Stockport Pyramid. And the northbound A1M in West Yorkshire, that's partially blocked because of an accident between junction 43 for the M1 interchange and 44 for York. I'm Charlie Powell.
1: No nonsense reaction to the day's biggest talking points across the UK, the home of common sense. This is Talk.
0: That was the guy, Tony Walker was his name. And I just remembered this bit as well. So Tony Walker was on 7-Up as a little 7-year-old. Became a cab driver. He was also a bit of an actor and a jockey as well. I'd forgotten that bit. But he did a bit of jockeying too. And he gave an interview, I think, to the London Cab Drivers Club only a couple of months ago. I'm sure he's doing all right. He was a top bloke. I remember that much. Jane says, wish you hadn't got to put Burnham on. He annoys me greatly. I find him condescending and patronising with his prayer hands. He's no idea at all. Love the show in. Thank you, Jane, for that. You're right. Don't do that prayer hand thing. Actors sometimes do that when they pop up on, I don't know, the Graham Norton show or something, and they walk on doing that kind of sort of prayer hand thing, you know, with a sort of very deep, meaningful, almost Buddhist-like thank you. So the epitome of being humble. It's kind of, don't do that, Andy. Don't do that. It's annoying. This will be George in Dundee. What's going on, George? Afternoon to you.
22: Afternoon to you, sir.
0: What have you got for us?
22: Regarding how the Tories back with a change and that, I think that Kemi Badenoch is playing the long game here. I think she realises she cannot win the next election. She ain't going to win the next election. What she's trying to do is have a credible third place in the election so that especially if the election's in November or it's in early next year, if she's a credible third, she will then be able to say to the people, look, Reform gave it their best shot. They cannot win this country. The only way you're going to get a right of centre government in this country is by voting Tory. But I think her long game is the election after that, and I think she will get a crack at that if she is a credible third in the election. I think Reform get one chance at it, and one chance only.
0: That's interesting. So do you, that's a lot of, you've got to have a lot of staying power, haven't you? Because that means she's going to have to go till 2029, assuming that's when the next election is, and then another 4 or 5 years after that.
22: Yeah, well, I'm thinking the next election is either going to be in the autumn of this year, November.
0: Interesting.
22: Or the spring of next year.
0: Yeah, well, it's interesting. Alan Johnson, you know, the former cabinet minister, has advised or said that Andy Burnham should have a general election, I think, spring next year, I think is what he said.
22: Well, if you'd asked me a year ago, I would have said there's only one winner at the next election, that's Reform. Mm-hmm. Now, I think, just like they're in a perpetual doom loop of SNP government in Scotland, I think the UK is on the cusp of a potential doom loop of a left of centre government forevermore, whether that be Labour on its own or a coalition.
0: Wow.
22: Because the right cannot get its act together. And
0: there's more on the left than on the right, okay?
22: Yeah, well, what is on the left, you only need 35% of people vote for you to win the election. If you can get that 35% through SNP, Labour, Green, Liberal, and you would think they'll be around about that mark, 35%, that's the government you're going to have forevermore. And it's no nice, I can tell you, because that's the situation we've got in Scotland. 30-odd percent of people vote for the SNP. The vast majority of the people in Scotland do not want the SNP.
0: How did that? And the comeback they made is unbelievable. When you consider it was, the whole SNP thing was finished after the motorhome debacle and dear old Pete was pocketing the treasures.
22: It's intransigence by the 30-odd percent. Scotland will never vote for independence. It will never vote for independence, but there's enough of them to stop any other government forming in Scotland. And it's a horrible situation to be in.
0: I think you're
22: where
0: right.
22: They just hide behind the independence thing. Could I say one other thing on the...
0: We've got 15 seconds before the news, George. Go.
22: Trigger warning. I was watching a dinosaur programme the other day with plastic dinosaurs, and they said before they start the film that there's scenes of animal killing. They were plastic dinosaurs.
0: I love it. George, we're living in funny and troubled times. George in Dundee, thank you to him. 0344 499 1000. Andy Burnham, he's back in Westminster. What should his first move be? Serious question. 0344 499 1000. And Kemi Badenoch, the Cleverly story, the Tugendhat story, and the big reshuffle. Are the Tories back in business? Let's get the news.
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4: The government's insisting the early release of prisoners will not mean they get their full freedom. It's as domestic abuse campaigners say they have concerns. The victims' minister says they will do nothing that would risk the public or put anyone at danger. The Conservatives, though, warn dangerous criminals could be freed, but David Maddox, political editor at The Independent, told Talk Andy Burnham's doing what he can.
5: He has at least tried to improve the situation from the Starmer years, but the blunt answer is we need to start building prisons quickly, and I'm afraid this is definitely one which lands in the Tories' court for failing to do that.
4: Sir Mel Stride has stepped down as the Shadow Chancellor. He's the fourth member of Kemi Badenoch's cabinet to leave in recent days, following Sir James Cleverly, Dame Priti Patel and Stuart Andrew out the door. He's been replaced by Andrew Griffith as the Tory leader carries out a reshuffle. The US and Iran have traded the first strikes in a month. American forces have hit a small Iranian island in the Strait of Hormuz, prompting retaliation on two US army bases in Jordan. Military analyst Sean Bell says it's unclear why tensions are flaring up again now.
23: The US is not in a good position. Clearly, what we're seeing at the moment, a return to military seems like a default position for President Trump. Overnight, he was tweeting on his Truth Social. There was an AI video that demonstrated Karg Island had gone up in flames. It hasn't.
4: Sarah Ferguson's reportedly considering TV offers to tell her side of the Epstein scandal. The Sun says producers have approached the former Duchess of York. And Dolly Parton has been laid to rest in Nashville. The music legend had a private family funeral on Friday, following her death aged 80. Her great-niece says she was buried alongside her late husband, Carl Dean. That's the latest on Talk. I'm Sinead Garvan.
3: Talk. News. Update. Across the UK, on DAB+, on YouTube, on the app, on your mobile, the home of common sense. This is Talk. Is it real or is it Ian Collins' Afternoon Empire?
0: Yeah, good afternoon. Low to get through. Happy bank holiday. We've kind of kissed goodbye to summer. That's fair dues. It's September the 1st tomorrow. It's the road to Christmas. How exciting is that? Coming up on the show, Andy Burnham faces his biggest test yet as Prime Minister this week. His first appearance at the dispatch box for Prime Minister's questions. Plus, all the usual Westminster pressures coming his way. What should his first move be? Remember, other than getting sworn in as the Makerfield MP, he's not been down there. Isn't that a bit weird? He's going to be held to task, Westminster style. More on that. Also, the Prime Minister has promised to deliver a better Britain, but now he'll face tough questions from opposition MPs on how he plans to pay for policies and deliver on those promises. How different is he seriously going to be to Keir Starmer? Other than the T-shirts and the accent, is he going to be any different to Keir Starmer? Meanwhile, as we've been discussing, it's all kicking off over at Tory HQ as Kemi Badenoch is reshaping her top team in what could be one of the most important moments of her leadership of the Tory party. They're talking about Priti Patel out, Tom Tugendhat. He's a bit of a brain box. He knows his way around security and military issues. Is he and others the answer? Are the Tories back in business? 0344 499 1000 is where you will find us. Mags says, afternoon, Ian. What's the first thing this Prime Minister should do? Well, where do we start? He should say that he's calling a COBRA meeting that will result in no more boats. But will he? Not a chance. P.S. Love your idea of the bus to the House of Commons. Ding, ding, we're here. Wouldn't that be great if he literally... a bus from Downing Street to the House of Commons. David Cameron, when he became Prime Minister, was determined to walk to PMQs each week. He was going to walk from Downing Street to Westminster. And the security guys went, no, you're not doing that. Did you know how busy that neck of the... Well, of course he knows how busy it is, but... it would have just been unworkable. So could Andy Burnham conceivably take a bus there? Because we know how much he loves a bus. Sean says, that clip of Burnham with his good growth in every postcode, hope in your heart, makes me want to projectile vomit. Sean's in Bridlington. I hear you, brother. I hear you. 0344 499 1000 is where you'll find us. Let's get a word on this and the other big stories of the day. We have the fabulous, absolutely fabulous, in fact, hopefully our screens are now working, they are. Linda Jubilee is with us. Linda, good afternoon to you.
6: Good afternoon, Ian.
0: Nice to have you with us. I hate to do this to you, but I'm going to have to because I've just mentioned it as well from Sean. I'm going to play the little clip again here. So there's two clips I want to play, but this is the one that seems to really bother us, and rightly bother us all. Kids in school should be taught what is an example of a politician making you cringe. Here's the example.
13: Imagine good growth in every postcode and hope in every heart. Well, imagine no more. Let's make it happen.
0: Imagine all the people. It isn't hard to do, Linda. Nothing to live or die for. No religion, well, too. I mean, there he is. It's prophetic. It is, you know, he's got me. I choke every time I hear it.
6: Well, it sounds to me like the inside of a Hallmark greetings card. I don't know about you, but it's one of those. It's just like, what does that actually mean?
0: Yeah.
6: It doesn't mean anything.
0: Absolutely bang on.
6: When you think about it, And I do a fair amount of media training, presentation coaching these days. You can have quite a short sentence and it can mean everything. But that meant nothing.
0: No.
6: I'll just give you a very, very quick example I sometimes use. So a journalist was walking around at NASA HQ, but early days, decades ago, and there was someone cleaning the floor. It's an apocryphal tale. But the guy cleaning the floor was asked what he was doing. And he said, I'm helping get a man to the moon. And there's something to be learnt from that. You've got to boil it down so you actually say what the end game is, what you're actually trying to do.
0: Yeah.
6: And hope in every heart doesn't get me anywhere.
0: It really doesn't. And maybe I'm giving him too much benefit of the doubt here, Linda, but this business of, you know, Boris Johnson called it levelling up and George Osborne called it the Northern Powerhouse. Andy Burnham has sort of taken it a slight step further by opening up number 10 North or whatever it's called. But it's nothing brand new about this, not really, other than the fact that Burnham is, you know, a slightly more, as a media performer, he's a little bit more accessible to some people. He's got a regional accent, so to some people that helps. But, I mean, so that's the only... I mean, he's kind of firmed up that territory, if you like. I mean, whether it comes to anything is another matter. But he certainly owned that idea that the country is bigger than London. Not that anybody ever thought it was in the first place, but politicians and establishment people like to tell us that that's what Westminster and the media think.
6: Yeah, I mean, he's definitely owned that idea. And by the way, I do think that he is a talented public speaker, a talented communicator. I mean, you wouldn't expect anything less of an English lit grad, would you? He understands language, he is confident, and he likes doing it. And that's the key issue.
0: Yeah.
6: Because I never got the impression that Keir Starmer liked getting on his feet and having a conversation, an amplified conversation with his audience. But Andy Burnham does like it. But I don't know what he's actually going to achieve. Now, you quite rightly highlighted all those phrases about equalising between the North and the South. But at the end of the day, I wish politicians would stop just coming out with what I regard as marketing phrases.
0: Yeah.
6: I think they need to get down to the actual substantive issues of how you really are going to equalise something, and that's what would make the difference. And we're not seeing that at all. What Andy Burnham needs to do is clearly outline policies and actually not be afraid of the difficult stuff. Politics is a difficult game. No one goes into it because it's easy.
0: This is very true. And I will also come, I mean, you're right, he's a smooth operator and can give a speech. But I'm still royally confused, though, Linda. If you were to look back, if all of this story hadn't happened with Burnham in the last few months, and you and I were having a conversation and we had to pick the greatest performers between Blair and Brown's cabinets, I don't think anybody would have thought of mentioning Andy Burnham. I don't think he would have really got a look in.
6: No, that's true. And anyway, you know, as he got a bit older, he left and he went to Manchester. So we didn't sort of hear very much from him in that period when you could have expected to amplify your own performance as a public speaker.
0: Yeah.
6: I mean, you don't have to be a showman. There are people who do that. I mean, I think that Nigel Farage, for example, is a terrific performer and that has and a very effective politician, and that's carried him a long way. And there are other people I think are brilliant campaigners.
0: Yep.
6: You know, the showboat people like Boris Johnson. But the trouble was that didn't necessarily translate into great leadership qualities. No. You look at Margaret Thatcher. Margaret Thatcher actually used to have voice lessons. I mean, proper voice lessons.
0: Yeah.
6: And yet she became one of the most thoughtful public speakers because she said what she meant and she meant what she said and she had something to talk about. That's the secret.
0: That is the secret. Well, let's have a little listen to Mr. Burnham again. This is him on that question of raising taxes.
7: We're in a challenging position. Whatever I do will be carefully thought through. It will be funded, but that's exactly what I've done so far. But there will be more to come as we go into the autumn.
0: So that's him speaking just 5 days ago. I mean, again, I'm trying to sort of spot the unique policy differences between him and Starmer.
6: There isn't any policy. There's no policy in that. That's I will come up with some ideas and then I will outline how I fund them.
0: Yeah.
6: Yeah. Well, of course, that is what you're supposed to do. What we want to know is how you are going to do that. And I think, I was listening to your last caller, who I thought was really smart, by the way. The fact of the matter is, we'll get the gist of things when we see Andy Burnham on his feet this Wednesday at PMQs. That will be quite a good test of at least his performance when he's kind of on the hoof. Also, we can expect to go over his budget, his autumn budget, and that will tell us a great deal about how he moves forward. But actually, to corrupt a line from Maya Angelou, who said, when someone tells you who they really are, believe them the first time. When someone says something, believe them the first time. What Andy Burnham said was this country took the wrong turning 40 years ago when it bought into neoliberalism, which I think is the wrong term. But nevertheless, I see what he's getting at. Now, he means that. And I think if you think he's the same as Sir Keir Starmer, you shouldn't think that. You should think, actually, he's a more extreme version of Sir Keir Starmer.
0: Yeah. What was he doing? I mean, I know this is going over old territory now, but, I mean, this was a guy that not only served in the previous New Labour administration, but more notably under Gordon Brown as health secretary, but he then stood as a kind of Blairite candidate in the Labour leadership contest. Then he tilted a bit more and lost, and then he tilted a bit more to a kind of Corbynite candidate in the leadership contest and lost. So, I mean, who is he? And by the way, he's only ever been a professional Westminster waller, hasn't he? That's been his life.
6: Yeah, I think he started working for a Fleet Street editor, I think it was Emma Tucker, actually, on a trade magazine. And that was his first job. And he met her aunt, who was a senior Labour politician. And then he became very interested in becoming a politician. And from that point onwards, he absolutely was immersed in politics. And I don't think that's altogether a good idea. But to go back to what the previous caller was saying, he was talking about a general election. And there is a lot of talk about that being sooner rather than later.
0: Yeah.
6: Now, I think it won't be November, but I think it could be next May. And I think that will be very interesting because Andy Burnham will at that point, and he may decide, look, there's a window of opportunity here. You know, this is a tide in the affairs of men and I need to take it. But he needs to be really clear about his policies because he won't have very much time to get any kind of success record under his belt if that's the case. Kemi Badenoch will be chasing on his heels. And who knows, Nigel Farage will have overcome some of the situations and challenges he's seen this summer.
0: Indeed. Can we play a little bit of Kemi here, Dean? Because we're going to talk about the Conservatives because this is a whole kind of, not a complete rebranding of the Tories, but I suppose Kemi would see it as maybe the next phase. Let's have a reminder of the leader of the opposition.
8: Sometimes you can raise a tax and get less money. I'm here in Edinburgh, where the SNP raised the top rate of income tax and actually now have £22 million less than what they would have done if they had left it where it was. So what do we have? The SNP with even less money for public services. There's something called the Laffer curve. After a certain point, if you keep increasing taxes, you get less money. Britain is overtaxed. We need to lower taxes. But in order to do so, we have to cut spending.
0: Yeah, I don't know what the music under that video was. It sounds like something from a sort of 1970s B-list porn movie, Linda, that there it is, you know, wanging away underneath Kemi. But somebody, I don't know whether Tory HQ decided to stick that on there, I'm not sure.
6: So, a good idea.
0: Jim messaged us earlier and said, did you notice that Kemi was wearing a Reform turquoise
6: yes.
0: blue top yeah. during that? Is that an accident?
6: That occurred to me, and I think she's been pretty clear about her position on reform. There's a lot of talk about Unite the Right, but we don't hear anything that gives us a clear signal that that's going to happen. I think Suella Braverman was particularly clear over the weekend that she did not believe that was a good idea. I think Kemi has said that's not a good idea. Mm. And at the moment, I can't see that happening. But that was an acute observation. That was the exact reform colour I yeah. saw in that clip. But when she's very good, and we know that she has increased her popularity, her personal popularity,
0: yep.
6: not the popularity of the Conservative Party. But when she talks about, we are overtaxed, we are definitely overtaxed. And the way to stop that is to cut spending. Now, economists are very divided about that. The way actually to cut taxes long term is to increase economic momentum. That's what people need to be doing. But that is a very tall order and very hard to do.
0: Indeed. Linda, stay with us. More to come from Linda Jubilee with us here on the programme. Lots more to talk about from you as well. If you're hanging on the phones, don't go away. 0344 499 1000. Stan the Man in Cheshire says, Ian, the answer to your question, what should Andy Burnham do first when Parliament returns? Resign, says Stan. Yeah, measured stuff from Stan in Cheshire. You might be right. Quinn in Rotherhithe says, good afternoon. Andy Burnham's first move, to resign. Unelected, not wanted. One here that comes in from John, who says, John's in Kent, at least Burnham will never walk alone. Jerry and the Pacemakers will be with him. Yeah, it's like one long anthem with our Andy, isn't it? More coming up in a couple of moments. Just gone 2:15. It's a bank holiday. This is Talk.
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21: Postbound M2 in Kent. Got a lane blocked on the exit slip road for an accident. Three vehicles involved at Junction 3 for Chatham and Rochester. Traffic coping fairly well around it. The northbound M1 in Leicestershire, partially blocked. Looking slow, there's an obstruction on the road between Junction 21 for Leicester and Junction 22 for Colville and Ashby de la Zouche. And the northbound A1M in West Yorkshire, busy but moving due to an earlier accident between Junction 43 for the M1 interchange and Junction 44. I'm Charlie Powell.
15: 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Talk headlines. 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Across the UK. 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
0: This is Talk. 0344 499 1000. Linda Jubilee is with us, the journalist, talking over some of the big stories. And of course, we know that it's a dramatic U-turn from the government over early releases, Linda, of prisoners after that furious backlash over the case of PC Andrew Harper. His killers will remain behind bars for sure. It seems to have gone up and down. I feel that I heard that. In fact, we broke the news on the show a couple of weeks ago. They're not going to be released. And then we're hoping they're not going to be released. And then there was a debate about whether they're going to be released. Let's have a listen to the Prime Minister and what he said.
16: It's been achieved by turning over every stone. I was well aware of the concern when I came into office. I began by doing what I could in the first phase to make sure that rapists weren't released, groomers, those guilty of the most serious offences against children. Obviously, I had to do that quickly, which I did. But I always knew I wanted to go further. And what I did in listening to PC Harper's family, but victims all over the country, I brought forward the work that I asked for, the further work. And basically, we've spent the summer turning over every single stone.
0: It's widely thought, perhaps slightly cynically, Linda, that this is... he wants this to be part, at least part, of his debut in Westminster, when he can make this big announcement official to the House.
6: Yeah, I don't really understand why he can't be a little bit clearer. He is one of these people. I mean, that last clip was incredibly muddled, in my view. He's just not crisp enough with his language. And he has, you know, he may want to announce this at the start of the autumn because that fits his kind of performative look, if you like. But at the end of the day, what you've got to think about here with this prisoner release system is that the thing that's at the top of the list of priorities, the very thing at the top of the pyramid, are the victims. Yeah. And what is happening here is for weeks and weeks and weeks, and a couple of weeks ago I met Debbie Adlam, PC Harper's mother, and I've rarely seen anyone look as completely exhausted. So I think he talks a lot about, well, I had to turn over every stone and I had to do this and I had to do that. I think the one thing that could have happened in this situation is he could have acted much more quickly to reduce the pressure on the victims and those people, the families of those people who've actually died. That would have been the number one priority.
0: We never, and I'm going to sound a bit like a stuck record here, but The one thing we never really get from politicians, Nigel Farage does it very well. Arguably, there's no one that does it better than Nigel Farage. Boris Johnson had a sort of different way of doing it. Kemi Badenoch, I think, is learning it a little bit. But yeah. That is incredulity. When you have... I want to hear my leaders say, I'm sorry, I'm not having that. I don't want to hear them pussyfooting around going, I'm going to talk to people, we're going to have an inquiry, we're going to have a look at it. I spoke to this, it was one of my first things. I want Andy Burnham to go, I'm as mad as hell about this. These people are not coming out of jail on my watch. I want that said with anger, yeah. with a certain amount of absolute fury.
6: Of course, to apply a little bit of common sense here, you've got to say that the person actually in power is never that conclusive. And it's very easy for people in yeah. opposition to be that adamant because they are in opposition. But you are entirely right in saying that the public now and the voter would like to see more assertive, amplified conversations going on from politicians with the public. That does, in fact, need to happen. And you're right to say that Nigel Farage does it well. Yeah. He does do it very well. But, of course, we know he's in opposition. And you're right to compare his level of performance with Boris's level of performance, because Boris was a good performer too. And it's yeah. absolutely correct that Kemi maybe hasn't got there quite yet. But she is a different type of politician with a different type of delivery. And I think that's what's won her bonus points.
0: That's very true. She is very different, and I'm not suggesting they should all be the same, but we just don't... You know, when Andy Burnham was down in... He went to Dover, didn't he, a couple of weeks back and stood there flanked by the White Cliffs talking about... I think the one and only time, curiously, he's spoken anything about immigration. But there was none of that... Again, none of that sort of, you know, I'm not having this anymore. The numbers yeah. are still... They've come down a bit... But I'm afraid I don't sleep straight unless I know they're coming down. You don't get that sense of a real philosophically driven parliamentarian. And I think we need some of that. I'm not suggesting everyone's got to be a clown show and put on some kind of act of incredulity. That would also be bad. But someone, you know, when Trump speaks, he's the obvious example. I know he doesn't always get it right. He does weird things like renaming parts of other people's countries and things like that. Nobody seems to blink him. I think Google have rolled over on that one and even changed the name of Lake Ontario to Lake America, whatever it's called. But when he does that stuff of shooting from the hip, it's very effective. What you do get is you think, here's a leader that's speaking my language. Here's a leader that's sharing my anger. Now, that's only good if it's matched by results, indeed, and it comes to fruition. I get that bit as well. So we don't want somebody who's just going to BS their way around the place with great kind of, you know, incredible showmanship of their oratory skills. It's got to be more than that. But I'd like to see... We just don't ever see it. Every time, you know, we've lived in a world of pre-prepared press releases written by yeah. spads, and the leaders come out and that's all they seem to do.
6: And over media training. People yeah. are over trained. And the thing to remember about when you're performing in public, and Nigel Farage probably doesn't have to remember this because this is him. You have to be, it's an overworked word, but you have to be authentic. You have to be who you really are.
0: Yeah.
6: And that's what resonates with people. And I think that certainly Boris did do that. He enjoyed it. Kemi's learning to do it. As I said, she is a different person. But I think you put your finger on it. One of the things we are lacking right now, and it's the wrong time to lack this quality, is we are lacking really serious politicians, because we know that the next 3 years are going to be very difficult on a number of levels,
0: yeah.
6: particularly when it comes to defence, particularly when it comes to the Russians, for example. So I'm quite pleased that Tom Tugendhat has gone in as new foreign secretary, because I think he's a credible sort of guy. And so I'm optimistic about that. But don't forget, as you were never would, I'm sure, that when Labour talks about immigration, there is a reason why they are not completely tough on that matter. The reason is obvious as well. But I think you have to recognise that the issue here is, apart from legal migration, which went over the top, obviously, under the Conservatives, The optics of the boats is so distressing for so many people. They get so angry about this that they want to hear that someone is at least approaching a solution. And that is not happening. And that's what angers people.
0: It's going to be interesting how Parliament in the next year or so does pan out. I mean, we've got the that horrible conference season thing coming up. I say horrible because it doesn't really... we were talking earlier about this. I say back in the day, like I'm 110, but back in the day, I am half that, though, which is a bit worrying. But back in the day, you had... They really meant something, a party conference, didn't they? Because we didn't have social media, so there wasn't a constant commentary on every sinew and moment that, you know, could drive. You know, everything is in real time streamed, every comment, every opinion. So in the same way that, you know, people used to have to wait for the 6 o'clock news to know what the hell has gone on all day long, which seems bizarre looking at it now. We used to wait for these conference seasons and we'd watch the big speeches, and whether they were the Lib Dems or the Tories, seems weird even mentioning the Lib Dems in this, but, you know, they were all big moments and the leader's speech was the biggest. And you looked at that, you waited for that. I can remember Blair's leader's speech at the last conference before he became Prime Minister.

0: It was very powerful stuff, the leader. So I wonder whether that matters anymore, Linda. I mean, the conference season is coming up. So all three of them, and of course Reform and others, will be giving their speeches. Will it make a difference? Will what Kemi does on her leader's speech at the Tory conference, will that resonate? Will it cut through? Will people even get to hear it?
1: Well, I certainly think that it is a very, very important thing when it comes to being inside the tent with your followers. It's critically important. And I think Kemi has shown that she is a very good public speaker.
0: Yeah.
1: And I'm sure that she will be good this time. But you're quite right to observe, I think, that social media has somehow diluted everything and that nothing has as much impact as it used to have. I can remember one important thing about David Cameron was he made that speech without notes, and people talk a lot about this, but actually it's an acquired skill. Some people are naturally better at it than others, and I think it is an important thing to do well. I think that does help anyone's delivery when they can speak from the heart, but they would be foolish to abandon the autocue, I think, when it comes to keynote speeches.
0: I also love a podium as well. I don't want to see a leader mooching around the stage. Get behind a lectern.
1: Maybe. Who was that? A very famous American comedian that used to mimic the head of comms in the Washington, D.C., that actually had a big podium that moved around like a tank in front of him or her. I can't remember who it was. It was so funny. Now, so I'm a big believer in, I'm afraid, walking around the stage. I've made a lot of speeches.
0: So you're the opposite to me. You like a mooch.
1: Yeah, I like to move.
0: Yeah, I
1: like to move because I think it helps my delivery. But I know other people that think that standing behind the lectern gives them authority, and that if anything that helps your delivery, you should employ. But it'll be interesting to see. I think Nigel Farage will make a great speech. I think Kemi will make a great speech. I think Andy Burnham will make a speech that could be very, very good. But he's got to stop sliding into this touchy-feely, vibey stuff that doesn't mean anything to anyone.
0: Well, it is precisely that, isn't it? He's done the kind of the TikTok-y thing, which is just now gone. It's now gone into full cringe mode. We don't really need to see that anymore. And the people that are most likely to see it are probably about 11 years old. So I don't quite know what he does with that audience.
1: But I think we have to be prepared for this to be a digital... We are in a digital landscape. Whoever masters the digital landscape has an enormous advantage. I think you can do too much of that. I think when Robert Jenrick started putting out these posts about, you know, tackling the fare dodgers, etc., it was okay. A bit of it was okay. But too much of it detracts from your seriousness as a politician. In my view, that's just my observation. But I think you have to learn how to calibrate and how to harness the big keynote speeches with your mastery of the digital landscape. And the person who can do that will have a very strong position going into the next general election.
0: Yeah, I think you're right. Can I ask you a final question apropos nothing at all that's on the news agenda? It's a conversation we just had off air about men wearing shorts. What's your thing about men in shorts in the workplace? Do you think it's acceptable?
1: No, shorts of...
0: Well, Dean, our producer, okay, Dean's like me. He loves a pair of shorts. And what's remarkable about Dean is he's got one wooden leg, but two real feet.
1: Now.
0: We don't know how he did that. But anyway, he wears his shorts. Poor old Dave just took a swig of tea as I said that. And I think Dean looks pretty good in shorts. And then Luke has come in, who's our vision mixer today, and he's also got shorts. Now, Luke is very trim. He's like a human pipe cleaner. And he's in, you know, he's in good nick. How old are you, Luke? 21, okay? So he's just a couple of years younger than me. So he's got, you know, and he rocks the shorts as well. I think they're all right. But if you worked in Australia, everybody would be wearing shorts in the summer.
1: Oh, absolutely. And I've got an Australian ex-husband and three children with Australian passports. And I can tell you that given half a chance, they'd all be wearing shorts to work. But I think there should be some kind of rule on this. I think 1st of September... back into your long trousers.
0: That should be a date. So after which you can be literally fired for wearing...

0: Yeah. Shorts in the workplace.
1: There's all these little clothing things like no brown in town and whatever. And I think there's one in America about wearing velvet only after Thanksgiving. But what we need is a date for the shorts.
0: I quite like the idea of wearing... maybe I should start wearing a velvet jacket and a cravat. I don't know, would that...
1: Oh, that would be very nice. There is a presenter on the BBC now who is trying...
0: Yes, I saw that.
1: That's Lewis Vaughan-Jones, I think.
0: Yes, it is, yeah.
1: He's trying to reintroduce the cravat. I must say, I like a nice cravat on me. I'm not sure that I like them on men.
0: Well, I'm not sure I like them on my newsreaders. You know, it's like Terry Thomas. There's another cultural reference for the kids. Oh, hello. It's reading the news. It's a bit spivvy, isn't it, really?
1: Even though, you know,
0: Mr. Vaughan-Jones looks very nice on screen, but I don't know whether it's a... It's the right look for that.
1: I think the thing is that when you're talking about the actual newsreader, the newsreader, not, this is in all seriousness, needs not to distract from the story that they're telling.
0: That's a very good...
1: That's the problem. But actually, when you're talking about commentators and when you're talking about hosts or presenters in a broader sense, what you want to see is some individuality that gives them a unique space. So there's nothing wrong with it for a lot of people.
0: Yeah.
1: But I think for newsreaders... You know, it needs to be a little bit Alistair Burnett.
0: I think you're right, a bit Sandy Gull and a bit Reggie.
1: That's it.
0: But I have to say, I had a lot of points of envy during those summer months that have only literally just stopped, where we've had 8 weeks of, you know, 28, 30 degrees regularly, and I'm there in a suit, and everybody around me are in T-shirts and shorts. That's been annoying.
1: Yeah, but you have a position to maintain, Ian.
0: I know. And, you know... You can't look this good for, you know, with no effort. It's as simple as that. So, listen, Linda, it's always lovely to have you on. Enjoy the rest of the day. Thank you, Linda Jubilee, the journalist, with us on the programme. Over to you. More coming up. We'll also talk about that story of young people lacking soft skills and workplace readiness. What does that actually mean? Find out more coming next here on Talk.
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0: Dee says, Burnham likes buses, but for other people. He likes government and private jets for himself. Champagne socialist. Yeah, he went on a couple of private jets, hasn't he? And he's only been there half an hour. This one from Andy in Morecambe. Afternoon, Ian. Just a thought. If Reform win the next election, where would the Tories be? Would the Tories be the opposition party? Or the, well, he's written the oppression party. I think he means opposition party. No, the Tories would become, well, assuming Labour came second, Labour would be the opposition party and the Tories would be like the kind of Lib Dems. I mean, on really bad polls at the moment, the Tories might not even fare as well as the Lib Dems. Which is quite extraordinary. It's extraordinary as just a moment in just in political history when you consider the Conservative Party are widely seen as the most successful political party in the history of Western democracy, based on mostly longevity in their track record and stuff. So to go from that to not even being the opposition would be rough. Something in Canada happened a few years ago, not dissimilar. They did rebuild and kind of make a bit of a comeback, but it took a long time. And they got a right kicking. And I think it was a bit of Brexit. It was certainly a bit of COVID. And, you know, there is a point in administrations. Happened in 97 with Blair. Blair, it's interesting. Sorry to wang on about this, but I feel really strongly about how these things work. John Major, when he was still Prime Minister in 1997, before the election, the economy was in good nick, OK? The books were looking pretty darn good. And I think I'm right in saying that at that point, no new government had ever inherited such a positive set of economic forecasts and positions as Tony Blair did from John Major. And yet, despite that, despite the fact that Major's government had done rather well, there was something about it. When it was best parodied, I guess, satirised by spitting image. You know, Major was the man in the grey suit. He was dull. His cabinet were all dull. There'd been a bit of criminality. There was more to come. Various figures had either been in jail or were going to go to jail, the archers and the like. It was just, it looked like it was done. They've been there 18 years, for God's sake. 18 years. Clean sweeps for 18 years. So sometimes it just kind of works like that. So they got a right battering in 97. If you think about it, they've never really come back from that. Because the next time they were in government was 2010. That was a coalition. And then when Cameron did win in 2015, it was okay. Was it a 40 majority or something of that region, which is about the same as Thatcher in 79. But there's not been a landslidey moment for the Tories since. In fact, I think I'm right in saying that John Major beating Neil Kinnock in 93 was it landslidey? It was pretty impressive, I know that much. Let's move on to something else. But it's all connected. Everything's connected. Business leaders say they've identified deficient soft skills and workplace readiness as the biggest obstacles to employing young people. So that's the biggest obstacle. It's a lack of workplace readiness and deficient soft skills. Because we've got 981,000, it's just shy of a million, 16 to 24-year-olds who are not in education, employment or training, despite a recent dip. What do we need to do to tackle this crisis? Maxwell Marlowe is with us, Director of Public Affairs at the Adam Smith Institute. Maxwell, always good to get your take on these kind of things. I mean, workplace readiness, let's just start with that one. It's a tricky one, really. I don't know how ready anyone is when they first start in the work. It's quite a daunting thing. One minute you've never had a job in your life, and the next minute you're going to do a job like your mum or dad did. I mean, that's quite a big deal. Is it readiness, or is it apprehension, or is it just a desire to not want to do it?
10: Good afternoon, Ian. It's a mix of things. I actually think this statistic, which has come out from the Milburn Review, where he has surveyed businesses, it's partially right. So, I can say my brilliant mum, she works in careers advisory. When she speaks to businesses, she finds that young people, you know, the feedback is that young people aren't, you know, good at communication. They're quite anxious. They don't want to pick up the blower, get on the phone, this sort of stuff. So that's a cultural thing we're seeing. Yeah. I'd laid that at the lockdown, to be honest, Ian. You know, if you remember way back when the government decided to forcibly lock up young people in their houses, and deprive them of that sociability and load them with anxiety. That was, I think, the main driver, which, you know, is still very much present. But yeah. I would also say that this news story is really quite insulting, I think, for young people. It's come at the same time when we are reporting that, you know, we've got a 5-year low in openings in employment. We've got 400,000 vacancies in the job market, and that's across the entire of the job market, not just at the lower end where you'd expect young people to start their jobs in. That's all the way up to kind of senior executive level, right? Sure. So there are very few jobs available, and this is because of Labour's Employment Rights Act. It's because of the fact that over the past 5 years, it costs 68% more to employ someone who has no skills and is on the minimum wage than it does now. And it also comes at a time when we already see a general slowdown in economic growth because of high taxes and high regulation. So, of course, people aren't going to be hiring unskilled people, unskilled young people, when there's no money around to employ anyone else. So it seems that we're adding insult to injury by saying, actually, these young people, they're not employable. We can't touch those people. Yeah.
0: I do also wonder, and I mentioned this to a previous guest, Maxwell, and I think you sort of touched on it as well with the lockdown thing. But in addition to that, has that cohort, do you sense, simply recalibrated their expectations of life, that they've sort of irredeemably changed as to what is or what isn't a viable, doable, desirable option?
10: I think it's a bit of a generalisation just to go for the whole generation, to be honest. I think a lot of young people are stuck at home, right? I'm not saying like they're, lethargic, they're sat in bed, they don't want to get out. I think they feel trapped by being stuck at home, unable to work. I mean, there is so much, non-monetary value in going to work, making friends, learning things, having challenges, conquering those challenges. It's really good for your health. So I think young people are actually trapped at home, whether that is because, they can't find a job or the jobs aren't in their area. They can't move out because rent's really expensive, stuff like that, if you see what I mean. So there is an element of that. I mean, there's no doubt there are young people at home who are, exploiting the benefit system, hit universal credit whatsoever, because that pays just as well or better, than minimum wage. If you take the general cost of getting to and from work versus just staying at home. So there will be those characters. Let's not doubt that. But I do think, young people do want to go out and work. A lot of people now are coding on Claude, for example. They're trying to be entrepreneurs. We did some polling at the ASI recently called Anxious Generation, where we asked young people, are you worried about getting a job in the future? The majority of young people said, yes, we are worried about getting a job. We are worried that the jobs won't be available for us to come in and actually start work. So it's a really complex problem, which I think the government just end up blaming young people for, rather than stepping back and going, actually, we're the problem. We need to get out of people's lives and let the market actually operate.
0: What do they mean by soft skills? What does that refer to?
10: That was really down to, talking to one another.
0: Right.
10: It would be no surprise to you, Ian, when we hear these news reports from the hospitality industry that, Gen Z, the Zoomers, which I count myself now. I think I'm a little bit out of scope for this one. I love going to the pub. I love seeing my mates. But, young people aren't drinking anymore. They're not socialising as much. They're not able to have proper conversations with each other. So that's even with their friends, never mind with bosses or colleagues or whatever else. So those are the soft skills we're talking about. They don't take feedback well. Yeah. They're anxious about asking questions. They won't pick up the phone and call people, which is, this is really core employability stuff. And sure, there's a role for schools there, but there's also a role for families. Mm. And I don't think we're having those soft skills passed on from parents or role models onto those young people. So they are left behind with those soft skills. And we are seeing that in some of the data.
0: Sure. I wonder if there's also a financial strand to the thinking here. When you leave school, you don't necessarily make a complete life plan that at this age I'm going to do. I mean, some people do. They have this idea. They've either written it down in that kind of sort of life skill way that you're meant to name it and claim it and all that stuff. Stick it on a post-it note, have it next to your bed, it will happen. It's not necessarily that, but there is there has been a sort of an underpinning belief that once you get into the workplace, you get some autonomy, you get some financial autonomy. At some point, you can do stuff with that. You buy your own things. You can go on your own holidays. Ultimately, you'll buy a house or at least rent one with your mate. Some of that has been, quite literally removed from the belief of younger people, in that it's no 16-year-old is thinking, oh, in 5 or 6 years, I'll buy a house. That's gone. And renting one is equally as tricky.
10: Yeah, absolutely. It's really painful. I mean, yeah, it's you can see this with the historic data compared to now, right? I mean, young people back in their 70s and 80s were expecting to, own their first property at 23, get married by 26, first child by 27. That was standard. That was normal. And the rate of marriage back then was much higher, than it is now.
0: Yeah.
10: So there's no surprise about that whatsoever. So I just don't see how, young people, given the amount of costs and the new expectations on them as a society, how they're able to match that up to what they expect from work. So it's an overall social problem and a cultural problem, as well as an economic problem. So I come back to this every time we talk about this issue, Ian, and, to other presenters on Talk as well. You know, young people really do have it tough at the moment. There's no doubt about it. And there's only so much we can expect of them to operate in a field which is, it seems that everything is crowded against them, whether that is in work, whether that's in culture, society, the way in which the world is working at the moment. So a bit of sympathy, I think, will go a long way with these young and very disaffected people.
0: Yeah, I think you're bang on. Great to have you with us as ever, Maxwell. Thank you. Enjoy the rest of your bank holiday. He is Maxwell Marlowe, of course, with us on the programme. 0344 499 1000. More calls from you on the way in just a couple of moments. We've got the voice of doom as well, haven't we? Day three. Oh, man, this is a tricky one. Stand by for that coming next.
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16: Very slow traffic due to an earlier accident on the northbound side of the A1M in West Yorkshire between Junction 43 for the M1 interchange and Junction 44 for York and Tadcaster. In Leicestershire, the M1, all traffic being temporarily held at the moment because of a multi-vehicle accident between 21 for Leicester and 22 for Colville and Ashby de la Zouche. And in Worcestershire, the southbound M5, two lanes closed, queuing traffic for a multi-vehicle accident just after Junction 4A for the M42. I'm Charlie Powell.
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2: 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This is Talk. Converting negative agitation into positive conversation across the nation. Hear it, see it. This is Talk.
0: We're about to, just before we do the voice of doom, very quickly, Amanda says, Kemi has come out all guns blazing, has to come out all guns blazing on Wednesday. A great opportunity of her show real leadership qualities. Yeah, she has. It's tricky with a new prime minister there because he can sort of lay claim to, I'm new to this. What went before me is nothing to do with me. So he's got a bit of the new boy thing. But he's not quite the new boy, is he? If you think about it. This one from Paul, who says, Wednesday, Burnham's first PMQs. Do you think he'll turn up or will he phone in sick? Or has he got the guts to face Kemi? I mean, she's been pretty good. She had a terrible start, didn't she, at the dispatch box for PMQs. But she's properly ramped it up of late. Just before we talk to Matthew in Warrington, so the voice of doom, all right, for those unfamiliar with this, you might be driving in your car, you've just stumbled across us thinking, what is the voice of doom? We're not reinventing the wheel here, it's just a mystery voice thing, okay? However, it's political. So the person you're looking to identify is a politician, young, old, dead, alive, left wing, right wing, whatever. So a politician or someone so obviously connected to politics. So, simple question. Who is this?
18: The spirit is there.
0: That's tricky. Do you know Dean, our producer? All right, Dean does know, because Dave, who's our technical operator today, Dave told Dean. And Don told Dave, who told Dean. And I think Dick told Don, who told Dave, who told Dean. So, you know, everyone's, like, ratting on this one. Let's hear it again.
18: The spirit is there.
0: If you think you know who that is, there's only one way to have a crack at this. 87222. 87222 if you know who this is.
18: The spirit is there.
0: And if we get a right answer, we reveal all after the news. If we don't, it rolls over to tomorrow. 87222 if you know who this is.
18: The spirit is there.
0: Let's go to Matthew in Warrington. Matthew, what have you got for us? Afternoon to you.
19: Hello, mate. It's great to see you. I'm watching you on telly for the first time, mate.
0: Ah, that's good. That's good.
19: I'm in rehab. I had my hips replaced last week, so I'm off the road and I'm on Talk TV for the next couple of weeks.
0: Nice one. How big's your screen, can I ask?
19: It's a 32, but I've got my glasses on.
0: Oh, right, that's good. So you've taken it up to a 34.
19: You're in the boudoir.
0: Indeed. Yeah, so. If you're watching us have this conversation, it will be in a delay, so...
19: Yeah, it is. I see you doing the voice of doom at the moment, so it's a bit of a time lock.
0: There you go, you see. I love it. What have you got for us, Matt?
19: Mate, the things with the kids, right, they're not taught at school now. There's no career path for them. So when I left school, like you said before, like your sister met a lad, got married, by the house, blah, blah, blah. I had my first house at 27.
0: Yeah.
19: And I bought it for 28,000. And it was four doors down.
0: That's mad, isn't it? It's mad. 27. I was 29, I think.
19: Yeah, I bought it.
0: No, I was 28.
19: 1997, I bought it. So I was 27. And I sold it a couple of years later for about 55. And then I bought this house that I've been living in for the last 20 odd years at 67,000. And then I remortgaged it for 90. And now, but my kids can't do that. The only way they're going to be able to get a mortgage is through my inheritance from me, really, because they're never going to get that 10%.
0: I was looking at, my eldest is 13 in January, so 5 years' time, he's going to be in that position where he might go to university, I don't know. I'm not bothered if he doesn't, if he's got some other route he wants to go. But anyway, he'll be an adult at that, so he'll be able to vote, all that stuff. There's no way, he couldn't buy a house. It's just, it'd be impossible to buy a house.
19: And they don't want to either, because the kids now, they know that they can go to Amsterdam cheap for the weekend, and they can go festivals, and they want to get just getting a car and running a car is hard enough. It's you pass your driving test, takes you 2 years, and it's £3,000. So the insurance is mostly more than the car's worth.
0: Yeah.
19: So you're not going to jump on that ladder. So the kids now are not bothered. Like we everything was a lot cheaper for us, a lot easier. It's harder for them.
0: Yeah.
19: So I do feel for our kids going forward, and it's going to get worse and worse, because even when you do get a little house that comes on, it's whipped up and turned into an HMO now, and they're paying cash for it there and then, so there's no chain. Everything's different.
0: Everything is different. Listen, Matthew, I've got to run because we've literally hit the clock. Where's he gone? You there, Matthew?
19: Yeah, I'm going, mate. I'm going. Sorry,
0: no, you said that like I was kicking you out. We've got the news upon us. You've been brilliant, Matthew. Thank you. Enjoy the rest of watching rather than just listening as well. That was Matthew in Warrington. We've got the voice of doom. Have we got a right answer to this?
18: The spirit is there.
0: 87222 if you think you know. Dave Wooding joins us in the next section as well. 0344 499 1000. Let's get the news headlines right here on Talk. The time is 3 o'clock.
20: Talk, news, update, on the hour, headlines. Mr. Mel Strides, the latest casualty of Tory leader Kemi Badenoch's reshuffle. He's been replaced by Andrew Griffith as Shadow Chancellor, while Dame Priti Patel steps down to make way for Tom Tugendhat as Shadow Foreign Secretary. Political commentator Peter Barnsley told Talk he thinks this is a very strong reshuffle by Kemi Badenoch.
21: Because what she's done is she's distanced the old Tories, the Tories that were the Boris wave, which was Priti Patel. You know, you got Mel Strides, who ballooned out the benefits bill. You know, you look at some of the people that she's moved in. These are people that know what they're talking about.
20: Domestic abuse campaigners say the early release of offenders means victims will be forced to protect themselves. The government says the perpetrators will be monitored closely. Dame Vera Bard is the former Victims Commissioner for England and Wales, and she says tagging will bring some reassurance.
22: If they come near to their adversary, who will also wear a sort of watch thing, then the police will immediately know that that person has come into the area and they should move, and so will the victim, so that they can move as well.
20: Detectives are stressing there's no ongoing risk to the public after a young girl was found critically injured next to a man's body in County Tyrone. A 16-year-old boy has been arrested on suspicion of murder and attempted murder after emergency services were called out to Dungannon on Saturday. In the US, one person's died and 15 are feared missing after a flash flood swept through the Grand Canyon. High street pharmacies across England will begin offering free 7-minute cholesterol tests. It's part of a drive to reduce heart disease and stroke deaths. And AI could trigger a global economic downturn, according to the Governor of the Bank of England. In a letter to G20 finance ministers, Andrew Bailey warns that if the AI bubble bursts, it could send shockwaves through markets around the world. That's the latest on Talk.
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25: Across the UK. On DAB+. On YouTube. On your mobile. And on your side, this is Talk. Plain, common sense thinking. Ian Collins' Afternoon Empire.
0: Yeah, good afternoon. Welcome back. It is the home of common sense. What have we got? Loads, actually. Andy Burnham faces his biggest test yet as Prime Minister this week, because, of course, it's his first appearance in Westminster, particularly Prime Minister's questions. All those Westminster pressures he's not yet had to face at all are coming his way. What should Andy Burnham's first move be? What are you making of the Burnham bounds? Is it about to deflate as the rubber hits the road? Thoughts on that? Also, he's promised to deliver, of course, a better Britain, a 40-year recalibration of how we do politics. He'll face tough questions, of course, from the House, particularly how he plans to pay for everything. Not unreasonable. Meanwhile, on the other side of the House of Commons, it's all kicking off at the Tory party. Kemi Badenoch is reshaping her top team in what could be one of the most important moments of her leadership as Tory leader. Are the Tories back in business? Straightforward question. Tom Tugendhat, very intelligent, very gifted, skillful man. Will he and his ilk be enough to relaunch the party? She's doing well. The party, not quite so well. Details on that as well. Everything you need to know, all the breaking news, right here on Talk. It's a bank holiday Monday. We stop for no one. Who takes a bank holiday off? Oh, yeah, Kevin O'Sullivan. 0344 499 1000. Kevin might be off, by the way, at 4 o'clock, but I'll tell you who's on. Charlie Rowley is in the hot seat. We're going to chat to Charlie. Dean, can you make sure we grab Charlie at about 5 to 4? So it's sort of an extended handover, because I want to pick his brains on what he's got coming up. Because he's a bright guy, Charlie. I know you wouldn't know that to look at him or listen to him, but underneath that, there is a very... there's a very intelligent man. So I'm intrigued as to what his news agenda looks like. Find out more in about 50 minutes. And this from Bob, who says, Ian, Linda Jubilee, the Diana Rigg of political commentary. The Charlie Rowley's just walked in for a little look. I bet you laughed, though, when I said it, Charlie. Raoul is here in 50 minutes. I can't wait. More Linda, please, says Bob. Yes, Linda is brilliant. I'd not spoken to Linda before until about, I was covering Breakfast about 4 months ago. And I think she pitched up as one early doors, like 6 a.m. And she came into the studio and I thought, she's great. She knows her stuff. She knows her territory. She's very astute. She's incredibly likable. And she just speaks ordinary people's language. And they're the kind of, they're the boxes we look for to tick over the course of the shows we do here on Talk. One man who fills all of that criteria more than admirably is Dave Wooding, the Sun columnist, and of course, former newspaper editor, political journalist of many years. Dave, good afternoon to you.
1: Afternoon, Ian.
0: Always good to see you. How are you spending your bank holiday other than talking to me? But prior to that, did you have your shorts on and your vest mooching about the house?
1: Oh, yeah. I've got them all underneath here, of course.
0: ready to go for a barbecue.
1: Got me pyjama bottoms on.
0: Indeed.
1: We've got the family coming over for a late lunch, and then we're going out to see our niece performing in a play later this evening.
0: Oh, nice.
1: That'd be nice.
0: That's fantastic. Good to hear all of that. So listen, before we get onto matters affecting Andy Burnham, should we start with the Tories, really? Because I'm interested in the Tom Tugendhat move. Of course, he previously stood for leadership, leader of the Conservative Party. He's a very astute man. He's very intelligent. He's got a great background, encyclopedic in security issues and military endeavours as well. So he does tick a lot of boxes. I do wonder whether, in terms of his, does he have that wow factor when it comes to standing up at the dispatch box or taking apart a member of the opposition?
1: Well, I got to know him a little bit better when he was standing for the leadership, and he's a very impressive politician.
0: Yeah.
1: He's thoughtful, he understands the issues, he's all over the detail, and he's a likeable chap. It's just the reason he didn't succeed in the leadership was he hadn't really built his profile up enough. And this might just be the job he needs to give him a bit more responsibility to see whether he can take on the opposition. Because at the time he was running for the leadership, he was the Conservatives were in power and he only had a junior ministerial job. Mm. Now, if he gets getting a big front bench job, there's a chance for him to build his reputation, and he could do a good job for Kemi in that role.
0: He could. I guess, you know, she's talking about this reshuffle. She's got to find these big characters, hasn't she? I mean, Mel Stride, currently Shadow Chancellor, you know, widely seen as a fairly good operator. For some reason, it seems as if he's also on the list to be either moved around or asked to rejoin the back benches. She's got to find someone who, again, it's the world we currently live in. Whether it's good or bad, we can argue on another day. But, you know, you need not just the encyclopedic brain, you need the X factor. You need that extra thing, that bit that when you appear on the telly, someone says, whether they vote for you or not, this guy's good.
1: Absolutely. And the problem for Kemi is she's doing a really good job as leader. She's rocketing in the polls as the leader people would like to see in number 10. Her problem is the Conservative brand and actually the Conservative team. So she's had a year or so with this current team to bed in, and they haven't made much inroads. We haven't got to know their personalities, what they stand for. So what she's trying to do, I think, here is to get the party match fit for a general election, because that could be just round the corner. Yeah. So she needs some people in there who are going to put in the hard work, the graft, and then build up not only a personality, but policy, so that the Conservatives are in a good place. I mean, when Tony Blair came to power in 1997, I mean, they'd been out of power for a long time, and their backbench, he'd managed to mould the backbench in his own image, who he wanted. And all those people were ready-made, oven-ready, if you like.
0: Yeah.
1: Cabinet ministers, David Blunkett, Robin Cook, John Prescott, Love them or loathe them, they were big names and they were ready and they had the reputation to go straight into government. And that's what Kemi Badenoch needs. She needs a few big hitters in there who are going to show that they know what they're doing and land blows and give the people the confidence that they can handle their brief if they get into power.
0: Yeah, I think I've mentioned this before. You're absolutely bang on. And the sentence you just uttered about the original Labour shadow cabinet oddly went through my mind a couple of hours ago when we were talking about this, because I remember back when I first really got interested in politics and I was watching things like the, I think it was called A Week in Politics, Andrew Rawnsley and Vincent Hanna. Do you remember that show?
1: Yes,
0: which
1: yeah.
0: was kind of a bit more of a bit more of a sort of digestible way of doing politics. It was a bit of a cool kind of Channel 4-y thing. And we used to love, you know, when Jack Straw showed up or, as you say, David Blunkett, Robin Cook, Brian Gould, all of these, Margaret Beckett, you know, the list was kind of endless of the Harriet Harmans in this world. They were ready-made, weren't they? They were all sort of householdy names before 1997. In that year running up to it, they'd all got their own kind of individual recognition factor.
1: Yes, and the problem with the people who have got reputations and got a big public persona is that they're all tarnished with the association with the last Conservative government. You know, you take Priti Patel, for instance, you know, a good politician, but she was in the Home Office for some years.
0: Yeah.
1: And, you know, is tied to Boris Johnson and Rishi Sunak and the failure of the previous government. So really, she needs a clean broom in there to sweep away the cobwebs, get some new people in and give them a chance. It's a bit like a football team that's not scoring and you suddenly say, let's give the kids a run out and see whether they can do anything.
0: Absolutely, better. Absolutely. I'd also forgotten Jack Cunningham, of course. There was another one. He was about 8'7", Jack, wasn't he? And he was, you know, he meant business. Frank Dobson.
1: Yeah, another great big name from that period. And their number twos were really good. You know, you had David Blunkett, had Stephen Byers who came through the ranks. So there were lots of people there ready to take on those jobs.
0: Absolutely right. And I guess, you know, that's exactly what Kemi Badenoch needs to do, something like that, doesn't she? And you know, she's got, in many respects, a greater opportunity to showcase talent because we live in a 24/7, not just mainstream media, but social media world. So, you know, I don't think everybody should gravitate towards Andy Burnham's TikTok proclivities because they've become a little bit too cringy. But you have got ample opportunity to showcase, you know, your team.
1: Yeah, absolutely. And I think she'll get them around the table, tell them they've all got to work, come up with ideas. That's something else that's needed.
0: Yeah.
1: Ideas. I mean, an opposition thrives on ideas and also on attacks, finding weaknesses in the government policy and exposing it. So they need somebody to do a lot of work. And it's not easy work. It's hard graft, getting into the detail, reading all the bills, looking at the members' interest. There's a lot of poring over detail, which is not easy work, and you don't get paid more money because you don't get a ministerial salary with it.
0: That's
1: You're just
0: true.
1: Doing it for the love of your party and for the hope that one day you might be in the ivory tower yourself.
0: Indeed. I'm going to throw in another name, Mo Molan. There's another one.
1: There's a good name.
0: She was a big deal. Claire Short, of course, before she fell out over Iraq. Again, these were all... And I know it's easy to look. I remember interviewing Brian Gould not that long ago because I can't remember whether he was in the original Blair cabinet or not, or whether it was sometime afterwards. And I can't even remember what position he had, Brian.
1: Name you a couple more. Peter Mandelson.
0: Peter Mandelson.
1: But he was a big figure. And at the time, he was in the background. He was one of the boot room boys who was not out in the ministerial role. It's only when he got into the ministerial role that he started running into trouble.
0: Yeah, he was minister without portfolio, wasn't he?
1: That was his first... Yeah, George Robertson, the defence secretary, an excellent minister. He did that job so well that he was tapped up to be secretary general of NATO, and he went to run that job.
0: I can remember somebody, my mate, telling me because George Robertson was, you know, he was quite a, I wouldn't say firebrand in that Galloway kind of way, but he had a certain way about him, a sort of bit no-nonsense-y, you know, socialist kind of character. I remember somebody saying, oh, he's going to be the head of NATO. I went, what, that old socialist, Georgia? Surely not going to be the head of NATO. Really? He wouldn't get on the interview list. And sure enough, he wasn't just the head of NATO, but a very effective one, and has, you know, turned out to be a very respected sort of elder statesman, as it were.
1: Yeah, I mean, I don't think he was a hard left socialist. He was very much in the Blair mould of sensible middle of the road politics, and he did love the country, and he was a unionist as well. Yeah. He didn't believe in Scottish independence. He was a, despite being a Scot himself, he still is. I mean, he did this review of the defence, which has put the present government into trouble, saying that Britain needs to boost its threadbare defences. He was the man they wheeled out to do the review. And of course, that has put the government in a bit of trouble now because they haven't got the money to spend on it.
0: Talking of firebrand Scots, somebody once told me this. I don't know if this is true, but Alistair Darling, before they got into government, was so left-wing. He was so firebrand left-wing. I mean, this is, you know, a few years before, that Blair had to send George Galloway up to Edinburgh to calm him down. And then once he'd, you know, modified himself, he turns up and becomes this very centrist Labour figure. There's no one would look at Alistair Darling in his later years as a cabinet member as being an extreme lefty.
1: No, he was a very sensible guy, and he took over as the Chancellor of the Exchequer, don't forget, so he rose to dizzy heights.
0: Yep.
1: Perhaps George Galloway and Alistair Darling swapped brains at some stage.
0: They might have done. It's extraordinary. I'd love to believe that is true. You know, you've got to do something about Alistair. He's going mad up there. So off goes George on a train up to Edinburgh Central, I think was his seat, and has a quiet word and a bit of a powwow in Starbucks, and out pops a brand new Alistair Darling. Oh, sorry, I don't know what happened there, he said. I'm back to normality.
1: The other name we forgot, though, Ian, the biggest name of all, is Gordon Brown.
0: Absolutely,
1: He was the Chancellor of the Exchequer, but also a ready-made leader became leader. That was part the only problem which rocked the Labour Party. How they kept that under wraps, I'll never know. Well, they didn't keep it under wraps, but how they contained their dislike for each other over that alleged deal is beyond me, but they managed to keep that government on the road for three general elections.
0: They really did, and I love the stories of, you know, when they were in opposition, when they were mates, and this pairing of Brown and Blair would sit there because they were MPs, and they'd been MPs for quite a while. They've been it's about a decade each, I think, before getting in. You tend to think of Blair just turned up in 1997, but he'd been there a while, and he, or maybe it was 93 or whatever it was, either way, they had some experience, and, you know, they sat there in their offices working till 10 o'clock, cooking up ideas, and then they went to the pub. And I just love all of that. And then, you know, what then happened was this unbelievable landslide majority, and these two new figures in British politics emerged for the nation to see. And some would say we've never recovered from it since.
1: Absolutely. Oh, of course, Brown was the man who was in the engine room of New Labour. He was the one with the policy, the detail, and driving all that. And Tony Blair was the great front of house man, fantastic orator, great public image, likable far more likable than Andy Burnham is.
0: Yeah.
1: I mean, he was a natural. You do, you know, when you look at Andy Burnham, those of us who worked in Parliament during the Blair era, look at Andy Burnham and I just feel it looks a little bit more confected than Blair. Blair was natural. He showed passion. He could speak without notes.
0: Yeah.
1: And the phraseology of what he said was superb, whereas Burnham, there's a bit of talking like he's in the pub more. So there's nothing really similar in the same way, but they're both likable characters.
0: Absolutely. And just to correct myself, actually, I first said they were MPs for about 10 years, and then I reduced it to about six. It was actually much more than that. In 1983, they both became members of Parliament.
1: Yes.
0: So they did 14 years as MPs before they ever got a sniff of power. So, I mean, that's a fair innings for experience, if you like.
1: Yeah, and that's an advantage that they had. I know they were fighting at the time a popular or conservative government on the way in the Thatcher years,
3: yep.
1: And then we had the major years. But with Kemi Badenoch, she's been thrown in, you know, only a couple of years ago, and has got to trying to clean out the old guard, bring in some new faces, and nobody's got the energy to do that climbing up the mountain all over again after being kicked off it. So it's a difficult job for him.
3: Absolutely. And a final point on Andy Burnham. It's the first time, I mean, it seems curious, he's been Prime Minister for 6 weeks, Dave. It's the first time, other than when he was sworn in, that he's actually been to Westminster since he became PM. That's a bit weird in itself, but it's going to be a big week for him. Lots of announcements. For the first time, he'll be under the scrutiny of his peers, of other MPs, his own party and others. And, of course, most importantly, in the kind of obvious sense of the word, PMQs on Wednesday.
1: Well, PMQs will be a big moment. It's the first time we're going to see him under some kind of jousting session with the opposition. Kemi Badenoch's probably sharpening her claws, ready to tear into him. Be interesting to see how it happens. Now, he says he's going to do this differently and he doesn't want any combative politics. He wants to do it in a different collaborative way. Well, I'm sure Kemi Badenoch won't want to collaborate.
3: Yeah.
1: And if he's going to sit there smiling when she attacks him, that might work the first or second time. But then you can imagine her saying, don't just sit there smiling. It's not funny for the people out there. So it's going to be interesting to see how he deals with it. He can't just dismiss her when she goes on the attack. He's going to have a defence for whatever it is she's going to fire at him. So that is going to be fantastic to watch. And I remember a lot of people will not have seen him at the dispatch box. I saw him at the dispatch box as the health secretary. He was an average minister when it came to that. So it'll be interesting to see how he develops in that way. I mean, he'll have to develop or die.
3: Indeed. And this week could be the most crucial week so far. We will watch with interest. Popcorn at the ready, as they say. David, thank you. Enjoy the rest of Monday. I know you say you've got a busy remainder of the afternoon. He is David Wooding, Sun columnist, former newspaper editor, and, of course, political journalist of many, many years. And he sat down head to head with all of the names we just mentioned over the years. Thank you to him. More from you. We'll talk Notting Hill Carnival as well. Ken Hines joins us in a moment. There's been about 170, or I think slightly more now, arrests. Does that mark it out as being different to other carnivals that Nottingham is? Just, all we know is it's got very big over the last load of years. Lines are open on all of these things. Back to your calls as well. 3:20, this is Talk.
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4: Travel trouble.
11: Very slow traffic on the northbound A1M in West Yorkshire because of an earlier accident between junction 43 for the M1 interchange and junction 44 for York and Tadcaster. Northbound M1 in Leicestershire, that's closed. Long delays because of a multi-vehicle accident between 21 for Leicester and 22 for Ashby the Lazouche. And the southbound M5 in Worcestershire, two lanes closed there. Queuing traffic for a multi-vehicle accident just after junction 4A for the M42. I'm Charlie Powell.
4: Turn on, tune in, speak out. A double dose of reality across the UK, the home of common sense. This is Talk.
3: It is Talk, 25 past three. So Notting Hill Carnival has been described as overwhelmingly positive. There have been 169 arrests on the first day. I don't know where how that sits in context with previous years. 7,000 police officers deployed across West London for the bank holiday weekend. Of course, today, Monday, is seen by many as the main day of the Notting Hill Carnival. Let's speak with Ken Hines, chair of the Haringey Community Against Violence. Afternoon to you, Ken. Just on the wider point of Notting Hill and the carnival, I was just sort of having a brief look back at the history of kind of what's happened there over the years. Is it still the event it once was from the 1960s? Has it lost its kind of spiritual resonance or meaning in any shape or form? It's now just become a thing for younger people to go to.
12: No, I think the culture has evolved to also embrace our British lived experience as part of the richness that we bring. I was here yesterday with my disabled daughter, and I've said, because for 20 years I was running my own carnival band, and to see the difference now, it's no longer a predominantly black thing. I saw many different people, particularly white folks, that's there in equal or even greater numbers. But the spiritual thing is the togetherness, the beauty of people coming together and just having a good time. Some are taking it more deeper than others into the cultural nature. Others just out there to get part of the vibe, the spirit. And that spirit is coming from our ancestral place for me. I just really love it. And it saddens me when any violence or anything happens that's negative in a carnival.
3: Yeah.
12: Particularly what doesn't help, I heard that the police took 76 Rambos off the street before even carnival started, but yet they link it to carnival. Ian, let me tell you this, that can't be good, because it may put in other young people's mind, I better get tooled up if this is what they're carrying. So I'm saying they're trying to do positive things, but look what happens, what can happen. But fortunately, yesterday, I can only have nothing but gratitude for the police, because there was all engaging, very professional, and I didn't take up any kind of tension anywhere.
3: Do you know what's bizarre? On the first, what, I think it was 1966, the first year, you'll know more about this than me, Ken, but attendance was that they couldn't quite count it back then, but it could have been anywhere between about 1,000 and 3,000 or 4,000 or something, which is, when you think about it, the attendance today, over the 2 days, is over 2 million. I mean, that gives you a sense of how this thing has grown over the years.
12: And how popular it still remains. But the thing I'm hopeful about, I'm seeing positive changes. I'm seeing there's less police this year, but more stewarding. But what I would like to see, there's more signage letting people know about pinch point is that this is about safety aspect. I like to see these sort of thing. The one thing I would like to see more of is people who are employed to de-escalate, to step in between police, security, and just to de-escalate any trouble. And the last thing I would like to see is a better way, when it finishes at 7 o'clock, instead of cutting off everything, because you've got so much people in a tight space, that's when most of the serious trouble happens.
3: Yeah.
12: But to allow those musical trucks just to go half a mile out of the carnival footprint, taking all those people out.
3: To space it out, to logistically space it out a bit, so you have a wider dispersal zone, as it were.
12: There you go.
3: Yeah, that does make sense. You'd like to think the old Bill had thought about that somewhere along the line, or the council.
12: Or the organisers. So it beggars belief. But what we still have is a lot of enforcement because they're looking at it as a challenging space, particularly when they're still carrying out raids before Carnival, locking up some of our youngsters. We must find a better way of engaging with those disenfranchised youngsters rather than putting them into custody over the Carnival weekend.
3: Yeah, but if they're tooled up,
12: more
3: Ken,
12: resentment
3: if
12: than anything else.
3: If they've got those old zombie knives going on, then,
12: No two ways.
3: Say again?
12: No two ways. Colin, I was promoting 1 inch a year for every inch of the knife you're carrying. I was doing that years ago.
3: I know.
12: But so I'm tough on people who carry it. Yeah. I said to them, if you feel you have to carry a weapon, a knife at Carnival, don't come. Stay at home and watch it, live stream it somewhere, but don't come with that bad energy because you'll get found out.
3: You said at the

0: cultural appropriation or something. We will
1: look. I'm here again with my partner, and we're going out there to have fun. And don't get me wrong, if I see something that disturbed me and I can step in and de-escalate, I will do that.
0: Yeah.
1: But I want to have good news coming back from this carnival.
0: No, and that's good, and that's always positive to hear. Do you think on a logistical point, I know, look, there are some residents who get a bit peed off going, you know, this is, you know, when it was 1,000 people with, you know, a few lorries and some steel drums and some great dancing, that was fabulous. Now it's 2 million people. That's just too many through a housing estate. Let's go to Hyde Park and get this thing sorted out there.
1: Ian, it's not a European thing. It's an African Caribbean thing. So that essence, putting it into a park and taking it off the street, will change the whole significance of it. It's like become another Glastonbury or another Reading Festival. This has to be open to all. It's what makes it exclusive or inclusive. It's that it doesn't cost you a penny to be part of it. In whatever little way you want to bring that positive energy to it. But please, I just want positive energy. Please, if you've got negative, hear me out. This is not the day or the place for you. Stay away.
0: I get it. Listen, Ken, great to have you on as ever. I'm glad you've enjoyed your time there this year as well. Ken Hines is the chair of Haringey Community Against Violence. 169 arrests so far. But 2025 was 528 arrests. Now, I know the point that's been made is that the last day is often the trickiest day. But if you've got 2 million people, we don't want to see anybody arrested. When I say we don't want to see anybody arrested, we don't want to see anybody giving reason to be arrested. If 169 out of 2 million people, I would say that isn't statistically for a crowd anywhere, in any situation, whether it's a protest, a carnival, a music festival, a coronation or anything, whatever. 2 million people, that's not a huge amount. I know it's tricky if you live in that area and Dodds Pot McDougall decides to have a piddle in your front door letterbox. It's not the ideal way to spend an afternoon with that coming through your letterbox anyway. So not good. But generally speaking, that sounds like it's gone off without a murmur, really. But I don't know, you know, the offences in themselves are serious. If you've got possessions of weapons, sexual offences as well. I mean, it's pretty grim stuff. But the numbers are dramatically down on last year, but then we only have the figures for yesterday and not yet the numbers for today. We'll watch with interest. 25-4 now. This is Talk.
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0: We'll do the... Should we just briefly do the Voice of Doom payoff, OK? Let's just see if we've got a winner. Let's remind you of the voice we played you around about nearly 50 minutes ago now. This is the mystery voice. Have a listen.
10: The spirit is there.
0: The spirit is there, but who's that? These are some of the guesses.

0: Adam said Charles Hawtrey. No. Stuart, Claire Short. Yes. No. Paul says Sir John Stevens. I think Sir John Stevens was a former head of the Met. No. Testy says John Inman. No, strange enough. Michael Richard Nixon. Sim says Harold Wilson. Phil says Neville Chamberlain. I thought he said Phil Neville for a second. Phil says Neville Chamberlain. Tim says John Humphreys. No, no, and no. And Paul Armand says Christine. None of those are correct. We do not have a correct answer. It means it rolls over for day four tomorrow on the programme. I can't wait. And Chris says, I can't wait for PMQs on Wednesday. Will he be wearing a suit from Lord Alley? Just wondering. You never know. You never know. Yeah, he'd be some kind of crazy fool, wouldn't he, to go down that road again. Maybe he'd be wearing a T-shirt at the Dispatch, but he seems to like all of that. With an Eccles cake. Now, let's move to this story. Almost a year after two men were killed in the attack at a Manchester synagogue, its rabbi says the community feels less safe now than it did in the immediate aftermath. How could that be? He says rising anti-Semitism and what he describes as a failure to tackle it, its underlying causes have left Jewish people increasingly vulnerable. Let's get a word from Jonathan Sacerdoti, journalist and broadcaster. Jonathan, good afternoon to you. I mean, it is terrible to have to read out that headline from the rabbi. He's not making this up. He's representing his own opinion and the opinion of those in his neck of the woods and those who attend his synagogue. This is a terrible place to end up. It's 2026, for goodness sake. What's happened?
1: It is a terrible place to end up, and it's very depressing, I think, for a lot of Jewish people to be facing this. I don't think it's hyperbole on his part to say that. I think in my lifetime, it hasn't been this uncertain, this unsafe for Jews in this country. And I say that with a great deal of sorrow because, you know, I'm a British person, born here, brought up here, I've always lived here. For me, this is my country like it is for any other Brits. And it's just absolutely heartbreaking that because of the dangers that there are in our society at the moment, not just to Jews, but very much felt by Jews, we feel very uncertain about our future here. And I think that's what the rabbi is speaking about there. And what he's marking today is that memorial service. It's nearly a year from when those two men were killed at his synagogue, Melvin Kravitz and Adrian Dorbley. Yeah. And our hearts go out to their families. May their memories be for a blessing, because those two men were killed as a part of what happened, which was a terrorist attack. It was an Islamic terrorist attack on a Jewish place of worship, a synagogue in Manchester on Yom Kippur, which is the holiest day of our religious year. So you can understand why he and other Jews are feeling that way.
0: And of course, curiously, and I genuinely, John, still cannot believe this happened, that very evening, a kind of anti-Israel protest was allowed to take place in the vicinity. I mean, how that happened, I can't even begin to explain.
1: Well, I mean, it's not surprising, unfortunately. Again, what's so sad about all this is how much we could have predicted this. And I have had a reputation for years of maybe being a bit of a doom monger when I do interviews like this and have talked about the threat to Jewish people, the threat from Islamic fundamentalism, the threat from other quarters too, not just to Jews, but to all of British society. But it's not surprising. And it's not surprising that those sorts of protests and marches and rallies go on, even as Jews were killed there. It does seem to me that a lot of people have used what's going on in the Middle East and their limited understanding of it as an excuse, as a sort of license to express unbridled hatred against Jewish people. And I say that not just to dismiss people's concerns that they might have about wars. Wars are ugly and horrible on all sides. But just to say that the ideas that get circulated so widely by those kind of protests and then that trickle down into broader society are such that they really are attached to hating Jews, to unreasonable, irrational beliefs about us. The idea that, you know, we are a people that enjoy killing babies or deliberately starve people, they do hark back to these sort of hatreds that we'd all hoped were historic, you know, Jews poisoning the wells, Jews using the blood of Christian children in the Passover matzahs. These sorts of blood libels, as they're known, just seem to reoccur even in our modern era. And I think that's what's so depressing about all of this.
0: What I mean, it's just such a schoolboy question in many respects. But what, I mean, what needs to be done? It's not as if people like yourself and others don't appear on programmes like this and others to talk about this. It's raised, you know, reasonably regularly in Parliament in different ways by those MPs that are switched on and feel very strongly about this. It comes up on debate programmes, on TV. We've never talked about anti-Semitism more than we have today, and yet there's more of it. Now, some might say, well, there is that weird statistic that the more you talk about it, more people might report it. Is it that, or is there genuinely something more sinister going on?
1: Look, there's no question that there is more of it, and that more of it is, you know, unhidden. People are feeling like they can say all sorts of things that I think they once wouldn't have said out loud, even if they did think them. And then I think there are people that are thinking things they wouldn't have thought before, because it's become so widespread that they're not questioning those sorts of hatreds. So what can be done? I mean, you know, we'd need hours, and I'm not sure I know the answer either. That's why I think it's tragic, because there are some obvious things that could be done. We could crack down on hatred, preaching of hatred, violence. We could crack down on distorted and twisted coverage of stories to do with Jews and to do with Israel. Yeah. But a lot of people roll their eyes when they hear me say that, because they say that I'm a Jew and I'm standing up for a kind of barbarous nation that are bloodthirsty warmongers. But I'm just trying to point out that that kind of thing in and of itself, for those of us who do have a lot of knowledge, information, sources and experience in the region, in the Middle East, we know that these portrayals of what's going on there just aren't accurate, not because we're Jews, but because we're intelligent people who study it, people who've been out there, people who've reported on it. And I just wish that people would be a little bit more open-minded to thinking about things in a rational way. I think there's an awful lot of emotion, an awful lot of extreme thoughts that get people carried away, a lot of tribalism as well. And I think that those are the things that perhaps we can encourage. So rather than focusing on Jews, perhaps we could try and turn down the heat throughout society for these sort of tribal beliefs where you have to order everything on the set menu. You can't think for yourself. You can't come to your own conclusions about things, maybe out of line with what some of your tribe or your gang or your posse think. And I think in those moments, people might start to learn a bit more about Jewish people, about our lives, about our contribution to Britain as well, which is pretty enormous collectively, about our history as very well-adjusted and long-standing members of British society, and about some of the threats to us. And then maybe if they are interested to learn more about what's going on in Israel, how it comes to be that way, why Israel is at war, what they are reacting against, what they're defending against, and how those things are connected to Jews here. But it's really complex. There's no two ways about it. I think people just need to accept that maybe they don't know everything, and things aren't always as black and white as they're led to believe. And so this sort of black, white, love, hate, victim, victimizer narrative is probably what's causing a lot of this.
0: I do find it utterly, I just find it completely bizarre when I look at some of those. I mean, people call them pro-Palestinian protests, but I think we can safely refer to them as anti-Israel protests. And if somebody wants to sue me over that, then let's, you know, bring it on. Let's make it happen. I just find it very odd that I'm living in a world where a first world ally of ours, Israel, and by the way, and I think I speak for everybody here, it's not about defending everything that the Israeli government do. I mean, there's loads of things the Israeli government do that we can all disagree with. That's fine. That's a whole separate point in many respects. But the idea that you would pick a kind of medieval death cult over a first world ally is, I mean, at one very simple level, it's just bonkers and laughable. At another level, it's deeply disturbing, Jonathan.
1: Yeah, look, I mean, I agree with you. You and me both are depressed about that, perplexed by it. And yet there are a lot of people who are coming down on that side of things. But I'll also say that, you know, my work, I do speak about this stuff quite a lot. I'm known for these sorts of conversations. And I would say that overwhelmingly, I experience actually quite a lot of support and agreement for the things I write and say. I do experience some disagreement and even some abuse, but it is a tiny amount. And I would say, generally speaking, it's also easy for us to forget that I think a large number of people in Britain and across the West do actually understand things a bit better, do maybe understand what Jewish people, what Israel are going through, do agree even in many respects. And I would say, again, it's not a football match. It's not that I have to support one side or the other. Yeah. It's just that I think there is a deeper understanding. And yet those people are often, I think, also bullied by the very same tiny minority that make Jews feel threatened. They also make plenty of other people feel threatened that they can't speak out or that they can't disagree. So I would urge people maybe, if that describes them, to speak out a bit more, to find out a bit more so that they feel more confident in their beliefs and are able to represent them better. It would show solidarity to those of us who are feeling unsafe, but also, more importantly, I think it would show a commitment to fighting back against bullying, threatening behaviour, which we have seen in a lot of those marches. And again, I'll say, I don't think it's wrong of you to categorise them that way. Of course, there might be people on them who are well-intentioned, but there's also an awful lot of things that made people feel very threatened. There's a lot of chants like Kaiba, Kaiba, Yayahud, which is literally an Islamic war chant that has been said against Jews, reminding Jews of when the army of Muhammad slaughtered them. Things like that, plenty of terrorist flags, calling for intifada. I mean, we all know that the intifadas were waves of terrorist violence in Israel that killed hundreds or thousands of people. So I'd say because of all of these things, maybe those who actually don't feel aligned with that kind of hatred should speak up a bit more. And I think it's one of those things whereby if enough of us do it, actually it's less scary than you'd imagine. You'll get cancelled less. You'll feel more confident in our own identity as Britons to stand up against that kind of hatred and any kind of commitment to what you've described there as a death cult. So I would just say solidarity with one another as British people, solidarity against things which threaten our values, including Jews. And on this very sad almost anniversary, I just say again that my heart goes out to the families of those who were killed and to those who were victims of the terror attack in Manchester, and hoping that this year Yom Kippur for Jewish people will be a more peaceful one in Great Britain.
0: Indeed. And our thoughts with the families of Adrian and Melvin, as you alluded to a little earlier. Jonathan, great to have you with us. Thank you, sir, for that. Jonathan Sacerdoti, journalist and broadcaster. Lots still to come. I say lots. I mean, we've got Charlie Rowley with us in a moment. Plus, we're going to go back to your calls as well. Stand by for that. This is Talk.
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11: Well, in Cumbria at Brampton, the A69 closed because of an accident between Hallbank Gate turning and Long Road turning. The northbound M1 in Leicestershire got long delays and two lanes closed for a multi-vehicle accident between junction 21 for Leicester and 22 for Ashby de la Zouche. And in Devon at Yarkham, the A30, that's closed in both directions, queuing traffic there because of an accident between the Taunton turnoff and the A303. I'm Charlie Power.
10: 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If you don't have an opinion,
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12: Monday to Thursday morning from 10 on Talk. Argument, attitude, opinion. Have you got the guts for Talk? Across the UK, the home of common sense, this is Talk.
0: It is Talk 10 to 4, Charlie Rowley with us shortly. Mike's in Wiltshire. What have you got for us, Mike? Good afternoon.
14: Hi, Ian. I'd just like to comment about the problems that some younger people are experiencing preparing themselves to find jobs. Back in the 70s, the North Sea oil industry was opening up, and I quite fancied doing that. I was unemployed at the time, very briefly. I was skint, so I hitchhiked to Aberdeen, distance of about 500 miles from where I lived in the south of England, and I went door knocking, and I got a job from the first company that I approached. And the reason for that was the guy who interviewed me was a guy called George Fitzgerald, and he liked the attitude that I had, you know, that I'd hitchhiked to find 500 miles to find a job.
0: I tell you what, I mean, I think that would make somebody employable, even if it wasn't for the job you were going for. I think you'd be given a job on that basis alone.
14: Yeah, but the thing is, I didn't know one end of a drilling rig from another. So they put me through the training school, and then a month later, I was on a plane to Halifax in Nova Scotia to pick up the rig that I'd been allocated to.
0: Yeah.
14: Then we towed it back across the Atlantic and onto location.
0: Wow.
14: You know, so the point I'm trying to make is this: there's probably more than one way of approaching finding a job.
0: Yeah, absolutely right. And I do think sometimes it is a case of showcasing, you know, your kind of willing credentials, whether you work a couple of weeks for nothing. You know, I did that lots, you know, right, employ me, I'll work for 2 weeks for nothing, and then if I'm good, you can take me on. That's now illegal to do that, Mike, pretty much.
14: It's ridiculous, isn't it?
0: Yeah.
14: But this guy who interviewed me, he started at the bottom and worked his way up, which is what the oil field was like in those days. You didn't need loads of qualifications and this, that and the other.
0: Well, you used to be able to, like, if you wanted to be a nurse, my auntie turned up at a hospital, knocked on the door and said, have you got any jobs back in the day? And they went, all right. And she trained on the shop floor, as it were. Listen, Mike, thank you, mate, for that. Great call. Love the story as well. Philip says, don't have that idiotic moron Ken Hines on. The guy's an embarrassment. He says, is it because he's black that you gave him a free ride, Ian? Or Colin, as he kept calling it. He started off with Ian, did two Collins, and then went back to Ian. You don't have to have a... I've had more screaming rows with Ken Hines than I've forgotten, Phil. I mean, seriously, some real gems. But that doesn't mean that every time you speak to somebody, you have to have a row with them. I mean, there was nothing for him to row about, really. It wasn't a row kind of conversation. Mark Galloway, who correctly picks me up, I said the Tories had never really had a landslide moment since back in the day, you know, sort of Thatcher Major years. Mark says, but what about Boris? 85-seat majority in 2019. That's very true. I mean, I'm tempted to say, whilst not, because everybody thought, well, if you get an 85 majority, you're never going to... He's in for 10 years, right? You've got to be in for 10 years. I would argue that whilst that is correct, that's a factual correct, it's sort of, I mean, they often say you've got to get over the 100 to be landslide territory. It's an impressive majority in a reasonably current era. There's no doubt about that. I think there were very specific circumstances at that time that kind of made things a little different. But it doesn't take away from the fact that, yeah, there was an 85-seat majority. Charlie Rowley is with us, because Charlie is covering drive time after the news at 4. And I mentioned this, and lots of people just sending me tweets going, seriously? which, yeah, as it turns out, that is the case. So
15: the rumours are true.
0: The rumours are absolutely true. There's no denying this. just back to the Tory point, because you've worked for the Conservatives, you know what it's like, and you famously are the reason they lost the 2024 election.
15: I am the problem.
0: Because of all that. Charlie Rowley single-handedly has actually destroyed the Conservative Party. How did you manage to do this, Charlie?
15: Well, you know, day by day.
0: Yes. Slowly, slowly catching monkey, as they say. It's interesting, because Mark did point out, actually, Boris did get an 85-seat majority, of course. And now I'm trying to remember, this isn't that long ago in relative terms. So when there was an election in 2019, that was time for an election, wasn't it? It wasn't any we'd had 2017.
15: We'd had 2017.
0: We're 2015. We're 2017.
15: Yep.
0: Liz Truss.
15: Theresa May.
0: Theresa May.
15: Who famously said she wasn't going to call an early general election.
0: That's right.
15: Then she did, and that didn't go as planned. So she sort of lost the majority that she'd inherited from David Cameron.
0: Yeah.
15: Only about 16 seats.
0: That was 2015.
15: Cameron won a majority, absolutely, yeah, in 2015 to get out of the coalition.
0: To get out of the coalition. So he was doing all right. Then Brexit meant he had to step down.
15: Theresa took over.
0: She had an election 2017, then had to tap up the DUP for some support, of course.
15: Mm.
0: And then Boris took over. So why did we have one in 2019?
15: So Boris took over from Theresa then in 2019. You're right, I think. Theresa called a general election in 2017, got to 2019, but couldn't get the Brexit deal through Parliament. There was an impasse.
0: So there was a leadership
15: challenge. Boris took over, prorogued Parliament, you know, suspended MPs.
0: All of that.
15: Like, you know, Kenneth Williams then, but Kenneth Clark. Long-term Tories banished. Because
0: it was pretty bad stuff.
15: Yeah, yeah.
0: But why did he didn't need to call an election, though, did he?
15: He couldn't get a Brexit deal through, so he went to the country and used that election to say, you know, get Brexit
0: that
15: done.
0: That was it.
15: And it was that get Brexit done
0: I
15: election.
0: Knew there was a very, not to in any way undermine an 85-seat majority, which everybody at the time, as I was just say, thought, well, if you get an 85-seat majority, that's you're there for 10 years.
15: Mm. Well, and then, of course, but the wheels came off after COVID. So he won in because we had that election, strangely, it was in November, wasn't it, of 2019. So it was a dark and gloomy election.
0: It was a dark, gloomy election, but would have been a great Christmas at Chequers for Boris and Carrie, because they would have thought, we've done it. What a great way to go into the festive season with a big victory like that. But the Tories coming back is interesting because, you know, Kemi Badenoch's reshaping her shadow cabinet. She's got to come up with some... I don't know, it sounds terrible that we have to talk about politics in this way. She's got to come up with some superstars.
15: Mm. And that's, I think, half of the attempt to shake up her shadow cabinet today. And, you know, I think she's trying to get her party back on the footing of being the party of the economy again. Now, whether people will ever believe that and believe in the Tories again, we'll just have to wait and see.
0: What are you going to be talking about after four, or are you just going to completely copy what I've done for 3 hours?
15: Well, I
0: know your game, Rowley.
15: You know, impersonation is the best form of flattery.
0: We noticed our running order was removed from the inbox.
15: Yeah, sabotage.
0: Sabotage? What's going on?
15: Well, we'll be talking about the reshuffle, but also, you know, Alan Johnson calling for an early general election, big Labour beast calling Andy Burnham to have an early general election, and Suella Braverman now ruling out uniting the right. She doesn't want to do a deal with the Tories anymore. So it's just we'll have Jack Elsom on, political editor of The Sun.
0: Jack's always good at this stuff, for obvious reasons. It's kind of interesting because I think, you know, Burnham's going to be at his strongest for the next 6 months, right? After that, it's downhill.
15: Mm.
0: So the smart money says he's going to call.
15: Who knows? All signs seem to be pointing that way, but let's see.
0: Indeed. If you have nothing better to do, then listen to Charlie Rowley after the news at 4 o'clock, right here, the home of common sense. This is Talk.
16: Talk. News. 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On the hour. Headlines.
17: Dame Priti Patel and Simel Stride have left the shadow cabinet. Kemi Badenoch has reshuffled her top team. Andrew Griffiths is shadow chancellor and Tom Tugendhat returns as shadow foreign secretary. Times columnist Fraser Nelson says the timing here is important.
18: Parliament coming back tomorrow, but also Parliament with a new prime minister who's doing quite well in the opinion polls, and it's not impossible to see him having an early election. So this is the message from CCHQ that they believe that Andy Burnham could well call an early election, and if they do, then this is the team that they want to fight him.
17: The government's insisting the early release of prisoners would not mean they get their full freedom and they will be monitored. It's as domestic abuse campaigners say they're concerned about the impact on victims. The scheme is to try and free up space in prisons. David Maddox, political editor at The Independent, told Talk Andy Burnham's doing what he can.
19: He has at least tried to improve the situation from the Starmer years, but the blunt answer is we need to start building prisons quickly, and I'm afraid this is definitely one which lands in the Tories' court for failing to do that.
17: Oil prices have surged by more than 3% after the US struck Iranian rocket launches in the Strait of Hormuz. The attacks broke a month-long lull in fighting. Tehran says it retaliated by hitting American military bases in Jordan. The governor of the Bank of England says a burst in the AI bubble could cause stock markets to drop across the world. In a letter to G20 finance ministers, Andrew Bailey says a lot of AI investment has been fueled by debt. And Dolly Parton's been laid to rest after a private family funeral. The country music legend died last week at the age of 80 after a brief battle with cancer. The singer was buried in Tennessee alongside her late husband, Carl Dean. That's the latest on Talk.
16: Talk. News. Update. Fast talk. Wise talk. Every day.
20: You're punished. And this absolutely proves it.
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20: This astronomically expensive nonsense is off the scale.
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16: 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There's always plenty in the think tank. Drive.
15: A very good afternoon to you. There certainly is. Everything in the tank here at Drive Time with me, Charlie Rowley, replacing the irreplaceable Kevin O'Sullivan for one night or day only, depending on how long you stick with me. I hope it's for the next 3 hours, as we'll be talking about all the top stories and topics that have been coming in thick and fast throughout the day. We'll be talking about Kemi Badenoch, who is reshuffling her top team. Will you trust the Conservative Party again? Do you believe she's got the people in place to regain the people's trust after a historic general election defeat in 2024, as we head into the party conference season as well? She'll be looking to regain the trust and support of the country, and is gearing up for a general election, it seems. That's the team that she's picked, and a general election could be on the cards. Just when you thought you were driving home after a bank holiday weekend, we might be heading for a general election. That is the view of former Labour big beast Johnson. No, not that Johnson. Alan Johnson, former Shadow Chancellor himself, former Health Secretary, former Home Secretary, is calling on Andy Burnham to call a general election. He says that Andy Burnham will never be as popular as he is now, and it is time to go to the country to get his own mandate. So do you think we're heading for a general election? Well, if there is one, and we're not sure of what the outcome is, could there be a coalition of the right? Well, Suella Braverman for Reform UK has today U-turned on the idea that the right should unite, that the Tory party and Reform should come together. She says, no way. And that is just ahead of the Reform Party's annual conference in just a few days' time. Let me know what you think about the state of our politics and our political parties. 0344 499 1000 or text the word TALK to 87222. I'd love to hear your thoughts about Kemi Badenoch's reshuffle. Are you someone that has voted Conservative previously that you've thought, not a hope in hell, are you going to return to the fold? Do you think she is picked a top team that is going to attract you back to voting Conservative again. That's 0344 499 1000, or text the word talk to 87222. We'll also be talking about the economy, just as it seems as John Healey, the Chancellor, is reaching for the tax lever. There were stories all over the weekend about a windfall tax being introduced to tax oil and gas companies alongside going after our banks. But at a time where the Times newspaper reports today where 70% of the British public think that the wealthiest in our society are already taxed enough, are we about to go bust under a Burnham Britain? Does he need to call a general election to increase taxes? Let me know. 0344 499 1000. We've got a lot to sort out in this country, whether it's welfare, whether it's spending more on our defence, whether it's getting our economy up and running, whether it's dealing with waiting times, whether it's supporting our young people. People who don't have the opportunities necessarily as they thought that they might be able to have as they grow up. There is now a skills shortage amongst young people. We'll be talking to a few guests about that, what we can do to help young people, and also a north-south divide. It still exists in this country, where you can live longer if you are living in the south compared to the north. I thought that was what levelling up was supposed to achieve. I'm not entirely sure just a number 10 north is going to fix that, but there we go. Let me know your thoughts on those stories. 0344 499 1000. We've also got a harrowing story where it is now being reported by the Home Office data through an FOI request that children as young as 5 in this country have been married off. That is a disgrace. It's not related to anything overseas, even though that would be shocking enough as it is. It is happening here on home soil. Young children, girls, I'd imagine, as young as 5 being married off. We'll be talking to some experts on that later on. 0344 499 1000. I'll be delighted to have your company for the next 3 hours. And as I say, if you're driving home from a bank holiday weekend, let me know what you've been up to. Anything exciting? Anything at all? Would love to hear from you. That number again, 0344 499 1000, or text the word talk to 87222, or you can follow and send us a message on X. Just follow us at Talk TV, followed by your message, and we'll get all of your calls and texts out on the air. Now, talking about the bank holiday weekend, particularly in August, every year sees the Notting Hill Carnival take place. And every year we talk about the policing of it. Every year we talk about the number of arrests that seemingly are made. This year, 7,000 police officers were deployed to prevent, I think, further disruption that usually occurs, along with 3,000 additional stewards to the event. Were you there? Were you at Notting Hill Carnival? Would you not go anywhere near it because of the amount of violence that we seem to hear year in, year out? Well, yesterday, which was day one of the event, today was day two, there were 169 arrests made. And I think we can see where our wonderful talk correspondent and presenter on this great station, the home of common sense, Samara Gill, was down in Notting Hill. I think here's what she had to say.
1: Upon Notting Hill this weekend for the massive 60th anniversary of Notting Hill Carnival. I honestly want to call it Notting Hill Carnage though, because of the crime rates, the amount of people get stabbed, the domestic abuse that happened this weekend. They've already confiscated over 67 zombie knives. Let's see if the 7,000 police that Sadiq Khan has deployed into the festival are doing anything for the safety aspect of this. As you can see, there's a massive police presence. My cameraman literally just got his camera whacked out of his hand. No one really helped, but I guess, you know, a lot's going on here. It's very chaotic. There's a stop and search happening over there. There's a lot of concerned faces. It already seems like it's really rallying up to be quite an intense time, and we haven't even entered the festival yet. So here they have facial recognition cameras. They implemented this last year for the first time. It seemed to have worked because the crime actually did go down from the year before, where they had 8 murders, you know, 8 stabbings, people dying. So they got the facial recognition cameras there, but it's a very heavily protected area because even those seem to be riling up festival goers. They could try and attack that van. They could try and decimate it. So that's also protected, but that's what they're doing there to try and at least have some crowd control of this over 2 million people. So
2: what's interesting is the multiple different checkpoints. I've gone multiple years in a row in a reporting capacity, of course, and I've never seen this sort of airport security style checkpoint. This is obviously because of the insane knife crime that engulfs this event, the stabbings that have gone on, the murders, etc. So now we're going to go through one of these. I don't really know how... I'm not sure how useful that really is, but it's like they're admitting there's a huge issue with this festival. It should be banned, but all they're doing is putting a bunch of police around. The police presence is really heavy, which honestly, as a citizen, makes me feel a lot safer than recent years. Isn't it just mental? I went through that airport-style security. It beeped. There were police that saw that it beeped, but still no checks. This level of security, this police presence, this amount of resources being spent on what's meant to be a family fun day out, I'm not so sure.
3: I feel like with Carnival,
2: yeah,
3: because it's such a, you know, I mean, a big event, you've got to be hands-on in a way, but I feel like they target who they...
2: I think it's a bit targeted? Yeah.
3: In a way, yeah.
2: I think it's too much policing.
3: Nah, considering the violence as well.
2: Right.
3: Yeah.
4: I think, yeah, most of the British public, yeah, they'd like to see the Carnival ended.
2: They would, yeah.
4: Tradition. Do you know what Carnival's for? Do you know what it's about?
2: It's about the Windrush generation and...
4: It's not about Windrush generation. No, it's not about Windrush generation.
2: What's it about for you?
4: You know what it's about for me? It's about ethnic people getting together, shooting each other, stabbing each other, selling as much drugs as they can, and just causing as much trouble as possible.
2: Do you support that?
4: No, I don't. What do you think?
2: There's a lot of violence, isn't there? A lot of police resources going into it. I think Sadiq Khan thinks it's a celebration of multiculturalism.
4: The more police you have here, the more trouble you're going to get. If you don't have no police here and let us police it, then you ain't going to get no trouble. But when you've got all the police here, if you expect trouble, there's going to be trouble, isn't there? Do you know, if you treat me like an animal, I might as well act like an animal. Do you know what I mean?
2: There's a lot of policing, 7,000 police this time around. Do you think that that's appropriate?
23: I think so, yeah, for safety reasons, but if they're arresting people for no reason, that's a different story.
2: Right,
23: but
2: right.
23: If they're just there to be safe and keep the streets safe and everyone's being safe, then there's no issue.
2: A lot of stabbings the last couple of years, a lot of murders.
23: Yeah, but there's stabbings and murders every day of the year.
2: So it shouldn't be shut down. The carnival shouldn't be shut down.
23: No, why would it be shut down?
2: People want to shut it down.
23: Like who? What type of people want to shut it down?
2: People who think it's too violent. There's too much crime that goes on.
24: And there's people that think it isn't.
23: Right. Yeah, there's crime that goes on in Wireless Festival, Reading, Glastonbury,
24: football games.
23: Loves.
24: In fact,
23: you know what
24: I mean? A lot of the police, if you speak to them, they actually will tell you they're here for overcrowding purposes. Not last year, 2024.
2: Yeah, that was a bad year.
23: What about football games?
24: Yeah.
23: What are the stats on men getting drunk at football games?
2: This is the most dangerous carnival in the UK.
23: Yeah, that's fine.
24: It's in London. It's in the biggest city of the UK.
23: Yeah, it's the biggest carnival in the UK. The more people, the more there is crime. If we're talking about other things like football games, the amount of men that go home and the stats on that is so high. They're not shutting down football games because they're making money from it.
2: What do you say to those who want to ban the Notting Hill Carnival?
25: Suck your mom. Suck your mother. Why you want to ban? This is culture, bro. This is fucking culture, bro. Listen, you see here, yeah? You see not in a carnival. There's less drugs than when you go to the white festivals there, yo. You understand what I'm saying? It's coke, MDMA. I can go in, but do you understand what I'm saying? I don't want to incriminate myself. But not in a carnival, it's culture. Like, especially today, there's kids, there's people, they're just having fun. There is a bad crowd that will come around and do madness, but people are just enjoying themselves.
2: Well, there you go. That's the first day of Notting Hill Carnival. I've got to say, my takeaways are a lot more police presence, a lot more stop and search, but the bar is on the ground. This is one of the most dangerous festivals in the UK. People have been murdered here year after year after year. There seems to be an onslaught of people. People seem to be a little bit more aware. I don't see much crime, but night hasn't fallen yet. So more to
1: come, and we'll add to the end of this video if things go down.
15: The brilliant Samara Gill there, reporting from the Notting Hill Carnival. And I'm delighted to say joining me now is Norman Brennan, who's a former police officer. Norman, you were listening into that interview with, or that report, I should say, from our own very own Samara Gill. Just give me your thoughts and reflections on the Notting Hill Carnival and what you made of what Samara had to say.
5: Well, first of all, I just want to give you an update on the accurate figures. Mm. It's not 169. It was 243, and that was on Sunday, which is deemed as the family day. The question that really everybody's asking is this, is should an event or a festival or a carnival, is what Notting Hill's called, be deemed as successful or unsuccessful on the number of murders, the number of stabbings, rapes, because that shouldn't be right. And I listened to a number of your contributors there that were talking about Reading Festival, they were talking about Glastonbury, they're wrong. Yes, there are a number of arrests for being drunk, for argument's sake, and drugs quite a big problem on the other two events. Rarely hear of any shootings, stabbings, the odd rape, but nowhere near what they were saying then. And when you take, for example, the Unite the Kingdom march, for which I attended as an independent observer, there were 22 arrests, and that was deemed outrageous by some political callers and also a couple of sections of the media. And here on a Sunday, family day, we've already had 243 arrests. So pro rata, there are far, far more many arrests at Carnival than there are at many other, in fact, probably all the other events put together. Mm. And it's not an event that I actually enjoyed policing, as I often say, and I don't recall any retired officers or serving officers that look forward to a Notting Hill Carnival. They actually look forward to going home at the conclusion.
15: So do you disagree then with the Met? Because in the Times today, page 5 of the Times, there's a headline here that says that the Met Police hail positive 60th Carnival. It is the 60th year of the Notting Hill Carnival. Do you take a different view, I take it, from what you've just said?
5: Well, let's be honest, the Mayor of London and the Metropolitan Police are pretty much like knife crime on the streets of London and also phone snatches. They're not going to tell you that there are parts of London that are lawless. They're not going to tell you that there are no-go areas. They're going to put the positive spin on. So I'm not really knocking them for doing that. They're doing what anybody would do. Any political party would always put on the positive spin. They're never going to tell you they're pretty crap at the job and they haven't got a clue on law and order and how to save money across the board. They're going to tell you what they want to tell you. But I don't think too many of the victims will feel that it's an overwhelming success when they're picking up the pieces and licking their wounds at the end of the day. It's not an overwhelming success for them, that's for sure.
15: Mm. You mentioned just a bit of the cost there. I've got a couple of stats here just to put it into perspective, and I want your take on this, Norman, just to back it up. But I've got here in front of me that says, in total, the Notting Hill Carnival is now costing London's taxpayers around £20 million a year. I imagine that's significantly more given the additional police officers that were drafted in. And just to add a bit of perspective as to what that cost actually means, the FA Cup final costs about £600,000 to police, and New Year's Eve is about £1.5 million. So £20 million for a Notting Hill Carnival over a two-day event, but New Year's Eve only costing £1.5 million. Does that ring true to you? Do you think, you know, in terms of the policing operation, from what you see, do those costs sort of sound familiar?
5: Yeah, it's prohibitively expensive. And many people are saying now, and even when I was serving, and I policed the carnivals as a detective on a shield unit and as a frontline officer. But even back then, we were wondering whether it was getting too big. It was obviously very popular. And let's not put everybody down. The majority, the far majority that go there, go for the right reasons. They meet friends, they meet associates, to meet people that they don't know. The sad reality, there are too many people that attend that ruin it for everybody else. So in answer to your question, it is prohibitively expensive. And we back then thought that it should be moved. We thought it should either be abolished or secondly, and perhaps a medium ground, it put into Hyde Park, where it's costed. You actually buy a ticket, you go to Glastonbury, you go to all these other events at Reading, you pay, and that would pay for the stewarding, and it would always also reduce the huge cost of policing. And don't forget, thousands of those police officers have been taken away from boroughs all over the Metropolitan Police Service. And that means that those that are already beleaguered in low numbers policing their areas are almost on minimum coverage.
15: As you'd expect this time of year, we have a lot of people that come on, former police officers, retired police officers, detective chief inspectors, all say that they think actually the event would benefit if it moved to Hyde Park. But even if it moved to Hyde Park, it would look as though you would need still to have those airport-style detectors, those metal detectors that you walk through, that Samara was walking through there, where it was sort of beeping off no end and other party-goers arriving, going through the same security measures. But, you know, alarmingly, the noise that was ringing out from those detectors suggests that actually people have got, you know, maybe it might just be keys in their pocket, but it might be something substantially worse, where you have then another row of police behind those detectors, seemingly not intervening. Would the, you know, I mean, how would the approach be different in Hyde Park compared to what we've just seen in Notting Hill in Samara's report there?
5: I think it'd be far more controlled, far better stewarded. Because at the moment, a number of businesses and families there actually sort of, they board up their homes and their businesses and they go away for the weekend. They dread it. So I think it will be far better stewarded. And in answer to your question, there's parts of London that I just don't like what it's become. Mm. And you've got all these barriers everywhere. You've got cages in certain shops. You've got local convenience stores, Tesco's and Sainsbury's, having all these security meshes put up in their shops, and also these barriers outside Houses of Parliament, Buckingham Palace, to stop people driving their cars or driving bombs into it. You know, I think London really has become certainly unrecognisable, and it almost does look not like a war zone. It's as though we're actually preparing for that. So in answer to where should Notting Hill Carnival go, it should go to a secure area where it is properly policed, not with so many officers from the Metropolitan Police, the British Transport Police and the City of London. They steward it themselves, and yes, there has to be knife arches. But I really think that after tonight, we need to sit down and say, should this really continue? Can we afford it to continue? And can we keep on having the high numbers of crime being committed at this event and then not banning it because we're frightened about certain sections of the community? I hope it's not banned, but I think it needs to be reviewed and moved off the streets where it is. Mm. It's become far too big, far too popular, and it needs to be securely monitored and stewarded, and even by them and less police officers.
15: And very finally and briefly, if you would, I just want to ask you a couple of questions about the policing of it. The police had additional stop and search powers this year, where they were able to stop and search someone, I think, without any kind of suspicion or cause, alongside facial recognition technology that was able to stop and intercept people that were wanted for crimes of a sexual nature or violence. I'm assuming, as a former police officer, you'd welcome those powers to the police?
5: Oh, absolutely. And the Metropolitan Police have also use their intelligence to such a degree that they see 67 zombie knives prior to the particular carnival taking place, preempting what they were likely to do. And that's probably saved lives and saved people being injured. And also they told 300 individuals that they were not welcome. So the Met have done a pretty good job. Mm. And there's rarely too much criticism. I did see a couple of contributors there having a pop at the police. I think the police really, the British people in London have got a very good force in the Metropolitan Police. Okay, they don't turn up and they're not there every time when you need them. It's not their fault. They haven't got the funding. They keep reducing the numbers. But at these events in general, they put their hands out to the community. And I think they do a very good job in keeping London safe.
15: Norman, they absolutely do. And here, certainly at Talk, well, certainly for me anyway, it really is hats off to anybody that puts on that uniform to, you know, put their life on the line to protect us all and to keep us safe, whatever is going on. on, and sometimes they don't get it right all the time, the police. We know that from the Henry Novak case and other examples across the country. But, you know, by and large, officers are there for the good, to protect us all and keep us safe.
5: They get it right most of the time.
15: They get it wrong most of the time.
5: They get it right most of the time. You hear about the negative things.
15: Absolutely.
5: I see officers risking their lives every day.
15: Absolutely.
5: And running towards the danger. So let's try and remember them as well, which I think you have done. But the police throughout Britain and London get it right most of the time. We just hear the negative things, which, you know, really is not the best way to sort of promote a big organisation that do an outstanding job nationally.
15: Yep, Norman, I couldn't agree with you more. Thank you. That's Norman Brennan, a former police officer there. Let's just go to a statement that we've had this evening on yesterday's carnival from the Met Police. They said the while officers responded to a number of incidents, as would be anticipated at an event of this scale, the mood has been overwhelmingly positive and celebratory. The commander, Claire Smart, who was leading the policing operation, said that the force had worked closely with the organisers of the festival. She goes on to say the organisers have stepped forward significantly across the event, including crowd management, and we have seen the positive progress today. While we've seen a significant number of arrests and interventions by officers, the result of that proactive approach is a welcome reduction in the levels of serious violence seen at the event in previous years. Great discussion there on the Notting Hill Carnival on the back of our exclusive report by Samara Gill, Talk's very own correspondent there on the ground. Let me know your thoughts about that. 0344 499 1000. After the break, we'll be talking to Nick Fletcher, former Conservative MP, on Kemi Badenoch's reshuffle and whether the Conservatives can win your trust back again. Stay tuned to Talk.
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29: Delays at Yarkham in Devon, the main A30, blocked by an accident between the Taunton Turn and the A303. Hold-ups continue in London around the road closures for the Notting Hill Carnival. Also in the Purley area, the Brighton Road, blocked by a collision between Purley Park Road and Purley Oaks roundabout at the Biddulph Road. Remains slow for the northbound M1 in Leicestershire. Did have an accident earlier from the M69 to Coville, junction 21 to 22. Also delays continue in West Yorkshire on the A64 to the east of Leeds because of Leeds Festival. I'm Simon James.
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0: Just Talk with 28 Day Matured Conversation. Across the UK, have you got the guts for talk? The home of common sense. This is Talk.
15: Welcome back to Talk Drive Time with me, Charlie Rowley, sitting in for the wonderful Kevin O'Sullivan that is on a well-earned break. We had a brilliant conversation a second ago with Norman Brennan, former police officer, talking about all things Notting Hill. Let me know what you think about the carnival. Should it move to Hyde Park? Should it be scrapped? Does it cost too much? 0344 499 1000 or text the word TALK to 87222. Your messages are coming in thick and fast. I want to know your views all about that on this bank holiday Monday. Turning to the running news story of the day, Kemi Badenoch, leader of the Conservative Party, has been reshuffling her top team. Her shadow chancellor, Mel Stride, is out. Her shadow housing secretary, that was James Cleverly, also out because he announced that he wants to run for the leadership of mayoralty, I should say. He's already run for the leadership and didn't quite work out. Lost to Kemi. And Priti Patel, former home secretary and shadow Foreign Secretary. She's now taking on another international role within the party. Let me know what you think about the Conservative Party. Can it win your trust and support back? Well, someone that might be

0: right to be there, really. He wasn't even a member of parliament at the last general election, so I think it's only right that he goes to the people. And when he does that, Kemi wants to be ready. So she's obviously putting the people around her that will back her. It'll be a tough general election, and there'll be some tough things to do if she won. So she obviously wants people around her that she thinks that are going to help her out to win, and obviously to achieve what she wants to achieve.
1: You said you hope for a general election. Do you think one's coming? Do you think an early election is on the cards?
0: I think this budget will be the crunch point. Obviously, there's hugely difficult decisions to make, and I don't believe his backbenchers will let him make the decisions that need to be made for the country. So I wouldn't be surprised if he ends up taxing us all more. And if he taxes all more, then I think there will be huge upset within the country. Not necessarily within his party, but within the country itself, and I think there'll be huge calls then for a general election. And I think he'll come under so much pressure that it may be inevitable. Socialists don't want to let go of power. I see that in Doncaster all the time. They don't get it too often. They don't want to let go of it. So I'll be surprised if it does happen, but it could well happen.
1: Well, we'll come to that in a second because they might not want to let go of power. But if you're the leader of the opposition, if in this case you are the Conservative Party, you've got to be ready if there is an early election called. Just some of those changes that I read out a second ago. Mel Stride replaced as Shadow Chancellor by Andrew Griffiths. Now, you've worked with both Mel and Andrew. Is that a good sign? Is that a good move for Kemi Badenoch? Does that signal a shift in the Conservative Party's approach to the economy?
0: I personally like both of them. I think they're both good people. I did a little bit of work with Andy Griffiths when we were at the Conservative Party conference when I was speaking with policies that the new Conservatives were putting forward at that time. And yeah, I think he's definitely business orientated. He's got a business background. And I think that's what we need. I think that's what's sadly lacking, I'm afraid. And you can see it all the time with the current government that we've got now and the one that we had before. There's very, very few people on those government side that have actually ever run a business. And this country, the businesses are struggling, so struggling. So we need somebody who's actually got an idea of how it all works. But the number one thing that we need to do to help businesses is drop taxes. It's as simple as that. And we don't need to be dropping them in certain key areas just to get brownie points with certain parts of the country. We need taxes dropping across the country, completely across the board. And when we do that, then we'll start getting the growth that we need, and we'll start being able to fund the services that we desperately need as well.
1: Well, Andrew Griffiths, he's not exactly a household name, I don't think, but what he does have going for him is business experience. So he used to be an executive at Sky and then became a chairman of Just Eat. So those are two things that I think we all know very well, whether we've been watching some movies or sports. And we'll be talking about sports a little bit later on. So he has got that experience. Describing his appointment, the Tories said on his appointment that he would be delivering an economic revolution with lower taxes, Britain drilling again to bring energy costs down, slashing red tape, and Labour's Employment Rights Act. A senior source also described Griffiths as no-nonsense pro-growth and a shadow chancellor, as I say, with real business experience. I imagine you'd agree with all of that, would you?
0: Yeah, very much so. And bring it on. That's what we want. I run a business. I've gone back to my business when I lost my seat. I employ 20-plus people and subcontractors. And look, and all we've seen is more red tape and more tax rises. The national insurance was crippling for so many firms. I hear of industries going under every single day. There's industries going under, and that is terrible. Those jobs are lost, and they're not coming back. It's just not because these industries have been poorly run. It's literally that they are being taxed to the hilt, and they just cannot survive. And people can't afford to buy their services. And this is what happens. You cannot tax your way to growth. I know lots of people say it, but nobody seems to be listening. We have to reduce those taxes. And until we do, we're literally on a downward spiral. Let's hope Conservatives, a right-wing party, will win the next election, and we can actually turn this country around. We live in a fantastic country, and I just want it to blossom. I want it to blossom for my kids and my grandkids and so on and so forth.
1: Just a couple of those appointments before I ask you about what can happen at the end of a general election. Tom Tugendhat in, replacing Priti Patel as Shadow Foreign

0: Secretary. He stood against Kemi Badenoch, obviously, you remember, for the leadership election campaign, as did Priti Patel, as did James Cleverly, but both Priti and James have left the shadow cabinet. What do you make of that? You know, Kemi has tried to position the party, the Conservative Party, as someone that, you know, talks tough now against on immigration, so wants to leave the ECHR, talks about cutting taxes, you were just talking about a second ago. You know, she's been reported to have blocked a couple of other big hitters, like Grant Shapps, that was a former Home Secretary, former Defence Secretary himself, and allegedly Priti Penny Morden, I should say, someone who was also Defence Secretary and a key figure, very quite popular figure within the Conservative Party, both seemingly blocked from standing again as Conservatives, but Tom Tugendhat back in the fold. Is there a bit of confusion about the direction of the Conservative Party? I think she's either got to go to the right or maintain this one nation approach, hasn't she?
1: I don't think the one nation approach won us any favours, to be fair. I really don't. I think we need to be definitely moving to the right. And I understand what people think about these different individuals. I know Tom's got a huge amount of experience, so I do think that he's probably a good pick for that. And I think James Cleverly is a great candidate. I think he was a great party chairman. I think we do. It's a different position, the Mayor of London. We definitely need someone who's going to champion London, and we've got to remove Sadiq Khan from that role at the moment in time. She is literally destroying London right in front of our eyes, and so the sooner we replace him, the better. And James will be a great candidate, and let's hope that he wins.
0: So very finally then, there's a general election that's called. Andy Burnham goes to the polls, encouraged by big Labour beasts like Alan Johnson, that says, you'll never be as popular as you are now, so go to the polls, win that mandate, win that majority for yourself, and you can tax, borrow, spend, do whatever you like. You know, you have got the mandate from the people. We think that might be coming if Kemi Badenoch is asking the civil service for access talks to make sure that if the Conservatives win, that the civil service know the plans of the Conservative Party, which is low tax, high growth, cutting welfare to fund defence. We've heard that time and time again. But let's say there's an election, and then there is a hung parliament where there might have to be a deal between right-wing parties, centre-right-wing parties. That could be the Conservatives and Reform UK. A former colleague of yours, Suella Braverman, today has said that there is actually, she doesn't want to see a uniting of the right anymore. She's had a bit of a U-turn. At first, she was all for it, but now she says no way will she do a deal with the Conservatives. What do you make of that?
1: I think lots of things change when situations change. I think that's for certain. And I think if that happened, I'm pretty sure you would see a coming together of the Conservative Party and the Reform Party. I'm sure there'd be some huge negotiations that have to take place. But this country cannot afford any of the left-wing parties coming together. We just cannot afford it. We cannot let the Greens anywhere near. We cannot let the Libs, and we cannot let Labour near it again. So whatever we do, we must stop those, because literally we cannot have another 5 years of left-wing policy. There will be nothing left. I mean, I've said it now, if we go another 3 years with the way that we are now, this country is going to be in a shocking state, and everybody can see it, apart from those in government. Mm-hmm. Everybody can see it. So we'll see what happens. There's always strong words, isn't there? But as I say, circumstances change things. So we shall see indeed.
0: Thank you so much, Nick, for joining me this afternoon on Drive Time with Charlie Rees sitting in for Kevin O'Sullivan. That was Nick Fletcher there, former Conservative MP, who thinks that there could be a coming together of the two parties, Reform UK and the Conservatives, a uniting of the right. Is that something you want to see? Is that something you think should happen? Do you think there will be an early general election? All signs are pointing that it might be so. I'm still not convinced myself. I think if you're already in power and, you know, you've got a huge majority of MPs on your backbenches, then you just stick it out. But let me know what you think. 0344 499 1000. And in the event of a general election, do you think the Conservatives can win your support back with Kemi's new look shadow cabinet? 0344 499 1000, or text the word talk to 87222. This is the home of common sense. This is Charlie Rees sitting in for Kevin O'Sullivan. This is Talk.
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0: Before the break, we were having a brilliant conversation there with Nick Fletcher, former Conservative MP, that does think that there'll be a general election on the cards not before long. What do you think of that? You could be driving home from a well-enjoyed bank holiday weekend only to discover that there could be another election, that Burnham goes to the polls to get his own mandate. Well, that's the view of Kemi Badenoch. That's why she's asked for access talks with the civil service in order to ensure that the civil service understands what the Tory policies are, so if they come to power in the event of a general election, that she can hit the ground from day one. But has she got the top team to do it? Let me know your thoughts. 0344 499 1000. If there is an early general election and a hung parliament, and this is all speculation, I know, but you know, on the run up to parliament returning, where MPs are returning to the House of Commons tomorrow, it will be the chatter on everybody's lips, I can assure you. But if there is a general election and there is a hung parliament, and there needs to be a deal between Reform UK and the Conservatives, the two parties that are polling in second and third place, Suella Braverman, former Conservative cabinet minister, defected to Reform UK, she now says that there shouldn't be one. She was all for it a few months ago, but she's had a U-turn on that. She's changed her mind. What do you think? Should Reform and the Conservatives unite in the event of an early general election and no overall majority? 0344 499 1000. But it's not just Reform UK who think that there might be an early general election. With their conference coming up this week, they'll be setting out their first 100 days of government, should they achieve that. The Conservatives, again, thinking that there could be an early general election. Andy Burnham is being encouraged to call one himself by no less than Alan Johnson, former Labour big hitter. Well, to talk about this and more, I'm delighted to say I'm joined by political commentator now, Matthew Holbert. Hi, Matthew.
14: Hi, Charlie. Good to see you.
0: Now, Matthew, I'm very good. All the better for seeing you on this bank holiday Monday. And thank you for joining me. Let me go straight to it. If there is an early general election, and there is no overall majority, would the Lib Dems do a deal with Labour?
14: I think it depends, of course, but I think it'd be a much preferable coalition than the last one that we were involved in, that, of course, almost saw my party completely decimated.
0: When you say progressive, do you think that would be a coalition of Labour, the Lib Dems, the Greens, the Socialist Workers' Party? The bin face of this world?
14: I don't quite think that's going to be the case. Look, these things are very finely balanced, aren't they? And I'm sure that the team around Andy Burnham are discussing these matters feverishly. I mean, we've got some historical examples, haven't we? Gordon Brown didn't go in 2007 when many people suggested that he should. He went on then to lose the 2010 election. If you go even further back, of course, Jim Callaghan, many say now with 2020 hindsight that if he'd have gone in 1978, that, you know, Labour could have been returned to power, which would have meant that we wouldn't have seen the Thatcher years. But then look at the Theresa May example on the other side of politics. She had, you know, she inherited that majority from David Cameron, not a massive majority, but a workable one. Mm. She then went in 2017 to get her own mandate and lost that majority. So there's no certainty in any of these things. And it would certainly be a risk for Andy Burnham. But it's also true to say he will never be as popular as he is now, because I'm going to borrow from Tony Blair here now, which I don't do very often. But he always used to say that to govern is to choose. And when you decide, you divide. And of course, that's quite right. You know, Andy Burnham, especially as Parliament returns tomorrow, is going to be having to make decisions. And some people will like those decisions and some people won't like those decisions. So he'll never be as popular as he is now. So if he's going to go, it needs to be soon.
0: Mm. Well, let's suspend your support for the Lib Dems at the minute. You are a Lib Dem activist, but you are a political commentator and a very good one at that, I must say. But let's say you're in the room with Andy Burnham and I'm in the room with Andy Burnham. Would you be advising him to go early? As you say, he's not going to be as popular as he is now. He's riding a wave of a bit of a Burnham bounce. Arguably, that's hit its ceiling. Would you be advising Andy Burnham to call an early general election?
14: I mean, I think I probably would, because a lot of what he wants to do, you know, he has this actually quite radical agenda of devolution and potentially changing the voting system, which, of course, I'd like to see as a Liberal Democrat, and many other things besides. He can't really do that at the moment because he's tied to the last Labour manifesto, which he has to stick to. I think he'd quite like to do some radical things with the economy with John Healey as Chancellor. Again, he can't really do that because they're tied to the 2024 manifesto. So, I mean, I think we may well see an early election. And look, I think he has transformed things to a certain extent. You know, there's clearly been a bounce for Labour since Burnham took over. We've seen for the first time in many, many months that Reform are no longer topping the polls. Burnham will be happy about that, but it's always a risk.
0: But he's just given out sweets, hasn't he, for the last 6 weeks? You know, he's had no scrutiny when it came to a leadership election. He's had no scrutiny in Parliament so far. He spent the summer sort of telling us that you can, you know, have a bus fare capped at £2, that actually, you know, you can, here's how you can unsubscribe from subscriptions better. I'll take 20% off VAT, but that's only because Rachel Reeves and my predecessor, Keir Starmer, put it on. It's all low-hanging fruit. He's not been tested on the big-ticket items like immigration.
14: No, he hasn't. And I'm very interested to see. I think he's making a speech potentially as early as tomorrow, his first speech in Parliament as Prime Minister. I'm very interested to see what he says. And I'm very interested to see the take up. You've just been talking about the Tories and their fortunes at the moment. I'm very interested to see kind of the interactions between him and Kemi Badenoch. I'm also interested to see, you know, of course, what my own leader, Ed Davey, has to say about him. Will he try and get close? Will he still be attacking more the Tories and Reform UK behind him and to the side of him rather than the government? Is that the right approach? There's lots of debate in the Lib Dems, I can tell you about that, whether we should go for the government more. So, I mean, you know, I'm interested in all of this stuff.
0: Do you think you should? Should you be going after the government more?
14: I think we should, because ultimately we are an opposition party and we are ultimately in opposition to the government of the day. But it shouldn't be opposition for opposition's sake, which I think is something that sometimes the Tories are guilty of, that they just oppose for the sake of opposing. I don't think we should do that. But ultimately, we're in opposition to the government. If after an election, the figures show that, you know, we could potentially form a coalition with Labour, well, that's for then, and that's for Lib Dem members to decide at a special conference. But I think at the moment there are things which we can support where we want to support, where we agree with Lib Dem policy, but where we oppose, we should absolutely be opposing. I also think I'm off to Lib Dem conference next month, Charlie.
0: I'm so sorry.
14: Very much looking forward to that down in Brighton. And, you know, yeah, there'll be speeches from the stage, but what I'm more interested in is what's being said in the fringes, what's being said in the conference bar, because I think there's going to be increasing speculation potentially about the future of our own party and of our own party leader. Ed Davey is a very, very nice man. No one can say any other than that. He achieved a historic result for us with 72 MPs. Is he the right person to take forward to the next election? I'm not sure that he is.
0: Well, on that bombshell, Matthew Holbert, thank you so much for joining me this afternoon on Drive Time. Do come back again. Let me know your thoughts about that. I had to Google who Ed Davey was. I haven't seen him for so long. Didn't recognise him. 0344 499 1000. That's the number to get in touch, or text the word talk to 87222. More after this break. This is the home of common sense. This is Talk.
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25: Purley in London, the Brighton Road is blocked by an accident between Purley Park Road and Biddulph Road at the Purley Oaks roundabout. A hold up for the southbound M5 in Worcestershire. Some sort of problem there near the Droitwich Wychbold turn at Junction 5. An obstruction on the M6 South in Lancashire between Lancaster South and Broughton, junctions 33 and 32. There's delays once you get past Lancaster services. And the A69 at Brampton in Cumbria is blocked by an accident between the A6071 and Hallbank Gate. I'm Simon James.
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0: Welcome back to Talk Drive Time with me, Charlie Rowley, sitting in for Kevin O'Sullivan for one night only. As far as I'm aware, you never know. He's off for 2 weeks. I could be back. Let me know. Turning now to a story that caught my eye in the Times, I think it was, earlier today. Children under five fear to have been forced into marriage. Well, this really raised my blood pressure, but I'm now delighted to say joining me to hopefully put me at ease or explain it, or try to explain it at least, Martin Gower, former chairman of the Midlands Partnership NHS Foundation. Thanks so much for joining me, Martin, on a bank holiday Monday. Just talk me through this story. Why on earth are children as young as five in the United Kingdom being forced into marriage?
1: Well, Charlie, I don't think I'm going to calm you at all about this. I mean, I was horrified when I read this morning. And there's the scale of it, that this was among 100 children who were reported over a four-year period up to 2025 to this unit run jointly by the Home Office and the Foreign Office. I thought about this quite a bit this morning and thought, well, what is the real scale of this? What about the ones who haven't been reported? Because if it was three or four times that number, I wouldn't be surprised at all. So I was shocked, I think, as you were, when I read this. But somehow, with all the things that are going on at the moment in the country, I wasn't that surprised. And I particularly wasn't surprised when people who were criticising this, what was going on, were dubbed as racists, or, you know, this is our culture, our religion, don't get involved. Mm. I mean, what about our culture? I do think the first thing that should happen is the Home Office should definitely put a leaflet out saying, you know, this really isn't on, chaps. You know, this really shouldn't be happening, because that seems to be the reaction to things of similar to this at the moment. Mm. But it's at the end of the day, Charlie, it's child abuse, isn't it? It's got to be. You know, forcing anyone into marriage is illegal. Mm. Forcing children into marriage, even if that marriage takes some time to actually become a real marriage, it's very offensive people who live in this country and love our culture.
0: I think, Martin, everybody would agree with you. And just to give you the statistics, between 2021 and 2025, a total of 27 children aged five and under were referred to this joint Foreign Office and Home Office unit that you were just talking about, which is set up to it says here to help potential victims of forced marriage. Well, my goodness me, I don't think they need help. I think they just need to be pulled out of that situation. But that's amongst, as you say, 100 children aged 12 and under who were referred to the same unit. But in this particular case, what is so alarming is that the story says that there is no link with an overseas element. So it's not as if someone is abroad and whatever the culture is, you know, it's sort of acceptable in a particular part of the world. It's happening in the UK.
1: Yes, it's people who are, it's not all happening in the UK, but quite a high number are. And it's people who live in the UK, but kind of culturally, they don't really live in the UK. They live in their area with other people of a similar view, and particularly large families. I don't know how many of these children who are being forced into marriage are actually cousins somewhere along the line, but that wouldn't particularly surprise me either. I just think that in the end, people who come and live in this country have got to adopt, in terms of families, in terms of our basic laws, have got to adopt our culture. We've become so protective over other people's culture. Mm. Our culture seems to be all the time being impacted negatively by what's going on around us.
0: Martin, you're absolutely right. I'm going to have to draw stumps there, A, because I'm overrunning, but also I don't want my blood pressure to go any higher. But you're absolutely right. We've got to be looking after our culture, British laws, British values, over and above everything else. My goodness me, let me know what you think about that story as well. 03444991000 or text the word talk to 87222. After the break, we'll be returning back to politics. Do you think Kemi Badenoch has picked a winning team? Can the Conservatives win your support back? And can they be the party of the economy again? Will there be an early general election? This is Charlie Rowley here at the Home of Common Sense, filling in for Kevin O'Sullivan. This is Talk.
2: 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Headlines.
6: Samuel Stride is the latest casualty of Tory leader Kemi Badenoch's reshuffle. He's been replaced by Andrew Griffith as Shadow Chancellor, while Dame Priti Patel steps down to make way for Tom Tugendhat as Shadow Foreign Secretary. Political commentator Peter Barnsley told Talk he thinks this is a very strong reshuffle by Kemi Badenoch.
7: Because what she's done is she's distanced the old Tories, the Tories that were the Boris waves, which was Priti Patel. You know, you got Mel Stride, who ballooned out the benefits bill. You know, you look at some of the people that she's moved in. These are people that know what they're talking about.
6: Domestic abuse campaigners say the early release of offenders means victims will be forced to protect themselves. The government says the perpetrators will be monitored closely. Dame Vera Bard is the former Victims Commissioner for England and Wales, and she says tagging will bring some reassurance.
8: If they come near to their adversary, who will also wear a sort of watch thing, then the police will immediately know that that person has come into the area and they should move, and so will the victim, so that they can move as well.
6: A murder investigation is underway after the body of a woman in her 70s was found in a black bin bag in a park in Liverpool. Police believe she'd been there for weeks and are still trying to identify her. Merseyside Assistant Chief Constable Andy Ryan's appealing for information.
10: It is a very busy and popular green space. With hindsight, what you saw, heard or captured on devices may carry more significance than you realised at the time.
6: And in the US, one person's died and 15 are feared missing. It's after a flash flood swept through the Grand Canyon. Argentina's legend, Lionel Messi, has announced his retirement from international football. The 39-year-old forward made the last of his 207 appearances at this summer's World Cup final defeat to Spain. In a statement on Instagram, he says he's nothing left to give and there are some great young players coming up who deserve to be here. That's the latest on Talk. I'm Sinead Garvan.
2: 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This is Talk. 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This is Talk.
0: A very good afternoon to you on this Bank Holiday Monday. This is Charlie Rowley here at the home of Common Sense on Talk TV, sitting in for the irreplaceable Kevin O'Sullivan, that is enjoying a fine 2-week holiday, I believe. All the best to Kevin. Let me know what your thoughts are on all the topics we've been talking about. I want to hear from you over the next 2 hours. 0344 499 1000. We're kicking off with Kemi Badenoch's reshuffle. The leader of the Conservative Party is shuffling her pack in order to win your support back. Do you believe that she can do it? Do you believe that Kemi Badenoch could be the next Prime Minister if there is indeed an early general election? That's something that former Labour heavyweight Alan Johnson has been calling for. He's called on Andy Burnham to call an early general election, saying that he will never be as popular as he is now, that he needs his own mandate. He should go to the country, secure that mandate, and then he can break away from the past of Keir Starmer and Rachel Reeves and the corner that they seem to, or the Labour government are in when it comes to tax and spend. Should we have an early general election? Do you want one? Do you think it's right? And if there is an early general election and no overall majority, let's say we have to have a coalition, do you think there should be a uniting of the right? Should the Conservatives under Kemi Badenoch and Reform UK under Nigel Farage, should they patch things up? Should they put their differences aside? Can they look beyond personality and accept that maybe their policies are slightly more in tune than what they would have you admit, and stop a left-wing coalition? Should they form a pact? Well, not according to Suella Braverman. She's faced a U-turn only today. She was all for it at once. But now she says, I think it's in the Independent newspaper, that there is no way that she would do a deal with the Conservatives again. They have betrayed our country. What do you think? 0344 499 1000, or text the word TALK to 87222, or you can follow us and send us a message on X at Talk TV, followed by your message, and we'll endeavour to get as many calls and messages read out over the next 2 hours as we possibly can. But I don't know the answer to these questions. I don't know whether there should be an early general election. I'm tempted to say no. I'd say, Prime Minister, you've got a huge majority on your backbenches. You've just got to control them. And, you know, you more than acceptable get through what you want. But he doesn't have the mandate to institute big, big changes. So maybe we should be having one. Do we want one? I don't know. I just don't know where I stand. But I want to know where you stand. 0344 499 1000. But if I can't answer these questions, there is certainly a man a friend who I know that can answer them, and that is Jack Elsom, the editor of the political section, I should say, of The Sun. I almost overpromoted you there, Jack.
9: It's like thank you, Charlie.
0: I feel like I'm running a News UK. I feel like I'm running a reshuffle if I promoted you there. Political editor of The Sun. Jack, thanks so much for joining me on a bank holiday Monday. I'm sure you've got better places you want to be. But just talk us through how you've seen today's events with Kemi Badenoch and the Conservative Party reshuffling its pack.
9: Yeah, well, you know that, you know, reshuffles, especially when you're in opposition, are good ways to, you know, capture the agenda, to promote a day, maybe 2 days of headlines, you know, at a time where probably most people in Westminster would be focused on Andy Burnham coming back, you know, the shiny new Prime Minister. He's back in the Commons tomorrow, giving a big statement. You know, Kemi sort of has stolen his thunder by conducting this reshuffle. Listen, I think in terms of the new faces which we're getting in, I think that, you know, Andrew Griffiths clearly got a good business background, but he's quite similar to Mel in the fact that, you know, they're probably both not as as sort of flash and out there maybe as Kemi. But you know what? In a chancellor, you don't always have to have, you know, two big personalities, the sort of the leader and the chancellor. You might want someone actually who takes more of a sort of a diminutive role, who puts in sort of a hard yard, sort of the Gordon Brown to your Tony Blair, I guess, you know, could be a sort of a good example. Because there was some, you know, discontent in the Tory ranks for a while that there hasn't been a shake-up since Kemi came in. Potentially some of them aren't pulling their weight. You know, I think that with the best will in the world, as much of a nicer guy that he is, you know, Stuart Andrews really wasn't making much cut through in the health brief. But all that being said, you know, we in Westminster do focus about these reshuffles, especially in opposition. Opposition politics tends to be really about the leader, you know, and for most people outside of Westminster, they will see the Tory party as Kemi Badenoch's Tory parties. And, you know, you might have some other people at the edges who are putting in the hard yards when it comes to policy, when it comes to some media performances, when it comes to some Commons performances and action. But it really is all about the Kemi show at the moment.
0: I mean, you're absolutely right. It does tend to focus on the leader. But does Andrew Griffith have the name recognition that he should have? I mean, I remember when there was the leadership election, which Mel Stride actually did put his name forward for. And I do remember anecdotally, I think somewhere there was a survey asking people what did they think of Mel Stride. And the response was, who's she? They thought Mel was a woman, but obviously Mel Stride isn't. He's Shadow Chancellor. But he didn't cut through with people. Does Andrew Griffiths, he does have that business experience, as you say, formerly at Sky and Just Eat. Will he cut through with the public? Will he be able to really deliver the Tory party's economic message that it needs to get out there?
9: No, I mean, like, again, you know, in the best possible respect, you know, most of the public would never have heard of Andrew Griffith. But, you know, you don't necessarily need that in your shadow chancellor. You need someone who has got a good reputation in the business community, which I think that Andrew Griffith has. And you need someone that can land blows on the current chancellor. But I think there might have been a feeling that actually, you know, Mel is a very smart guy. But also, you know, potentially he wasn't landing the blows you might expect of someone, especially given the pretty open goal which Labour have given them in terms of the economy over the past few years. But also, you know, there's this constant question about baggage. You know, was Mel Stride almost politically compromised because he was that welfare secretary that, you know, and they do keep saying that before he left, he had this big plan to cut welfare by billions and billions of pounds. But, you know, the facts don't lie, which is that on his watch, we did see a big ballooning of that welfare bill. Now, listen, you know, Mel's a good guy. He's a competent guy. I think the way that Kemi Badenoch has handled this has been quite interesting to see, because rather than seeing, you know, the whole thing sort of over and done within a day, where people are sort of phoned up and sacked on the spot, they don't have time to really sort of put their narrative forward and put their side of the story forward. She has given people a bit of a dignified exit. Mm. You know, we saw that with Priti Patel, you know, and that sort of choreographed op-ed she got in the Daily Telegraph today. You know, we saw that with Mel Stride, you know, like, allowed him to put out a big statement. She was gushing over him. You know, it's this sort of party management that actually, you know, speaks to a good leader, I think. And listen, Kemi Badenoch, she's totally unassailable, her position. You know, ever since Robert Jenrick left, you know, there's no one that's going to challenge her for leadership. So she's safe in that respect. But also, you know, good parties that are going on to government, they don't want any bickering in the ranks, you know, especially considering how it basically just totally dogged the Tory party in the fag end of their years under Rishi Sunak, just constant squabbling. So listen, I think she's executed it well. I think she's done a pretty good job. I think it remains to be seen. I mean, at the moment, it seems to have stalled in terms of who's going to replace Stuart Andrews, who's going to replace some other people, whether we're going to get any more appointments today.
0: Well, just on Priti Patel, you mentioned, because, as you say, look, Mel Stride might have been seen as overseeing the ballooning welfare budget. Priti Patel, arguably a Home Secretary when she was Home Secretary, oversaw maybe some of the migration wave that we saw, or the Boris wave that it's been known. So is Kemi Badenoch sort of getting rid of the barnacles that are still on the Tory party boat in that sense? But then, replacing Priti Patel with Tom Tugendhat, someone that seemed to be more of the left of the Conservative Party, is an interesting choice, isn't it?
9: Yeah, exactly. I don't think it's as clear cut to say it's a total, purge of, the Boris era, because, realistically, they actually don't have enough Tories on the backbenches to totally clear out everyone that's associated with the previous governments. There was a lot of people who were in the shadow cabinet but held ministerial, cabinet ministerial positions in the last Tory government. So you can't totally decouple one from the other. Kemi Badenoch obviously was in the cabinet under them as well. So, she can't distance herself from that. But, I think with Priti especially, because of the 906,000 net migrants that came in on her watch as Home Secretary, and then also subsequent car crash interviews she gave where she said that actually, Brexit is all about getting this amount of migration in there, totally bombed with a lot of the British right. I think there was a target on her back for a long, long time. It doesn't mean that, she's not a competent individual, but also, especially when it comes to foreign policy, she might have landed a few blows about the Chagos Islands, but really hasn't, I don't think, made many inroads into foreign policy, really. I mean, I think she's been abroad once, and that was to visit J.D. Vance in the States. But really, we haven't seen that sort of big platform that I think you might expect of a top four shadow cabinet job.
0: I want to ask you about a reform and the Labour government as well, but just finally on the Tory party, one of the other big hitters that took a step back is obviously James Cleverly announcing that he wants to become the Mayor of London, certainly the Tory party's candidate for it. Do you think he's a good choice? Do you think he will be the candidate? Is he a loss to Kemi's shadow cabinet? Your thoughts on James Cleverly?
9: Yeah, listen, I'm not sure he's a massive loss to the shadow cabinet, only because I don't think he was really ever interested in housing policy. I think that he was obviously given a good role, he's a good Commons performer, but I think his talents probably lay elsewhere. He's almost certain to get that nomination, blown all the other candidates out of the water so far. But also, they just need a big name now in London. In the greatest of respect to Zach Goldsmith, to Sean Bailey, to Susan Hall, they were political minnows compared to, the titan that was Boris Johnson, who famously won two terms in London. James Cleverly, brings with him that profile. The counter argument to that is that with a profile and with history obviously comes some sort of political baggage. And you can hear the reform and the Labour attack machine whirring into place, looking into the past, looking into his role as Foreign Secretary, looking into his role as Home Secretary. So that's all going to be coming up. But listen, I think the Tories so far, clearly, the one lesson they've learned from the last three defeats is Sadiq Khan surely has to be they need a big hitter to come and do it. And I think James Cleverly, at the moment, is the closest person they've got to that.
0: Absolutely, certainly one to watch. And that election, I think, is May 2028. So we've got a couple of years to go on that one. But an election that could come sooner is a general election. So that's why Kemi Badenoch is shuffling her pack, it seems. She's already approached the cabinet secretary to ask for access talks to ensure that if there is an early general election, that the civil service know what the Tory party policies are, so that they then could be implemented if Kemi is back in government again. Do you get the sense that there'll be an early general election?
9: Well, there's talk of little else really amongst Labour aides at the moment. Andy Byrne clearly, publicly, has said that he's nipped in the bud. He's not going to do that. But, as well as I do, Charlie, you have to say that right up to the moment that you don't. I mean, Andy Byrne was there at Gordon Brown's side in 2007 when he became leader, and he let that speculation run and run and run. And then at the end of the day, bottled it, was forever known as a bottler, and never really recovered from that. So Andy Byrne has clearly learned the mistakes of the past here. Whether he'll go for it, I think that, listen, clearly he would want his own mandate, right? but because he's boxed in currently by the Starmer mandate, especially when it comes to tax and spend, and you know, he's really sort of operating the bind when it comes to that. I think it's almost inevitable that no matter what the polls say, even if it gives Burnham a poll lead, he will lose a part of that majority, right? I mean, I think it's common consensus that the amount of seats that Labour hold will go down, not up. So first of all, he has to justify that to his party. And listen, you know, on a personal level, he probably would take, let's say, a 60 majority compared to 120 majority, whatever it is now, you know, to get his own mandate. It's probably the price he'll have to pay. But if you look at some of those seats as well, some of the ones that are really vulnerable to reform, John Healey's seat, Ed Miliband's seat, Yvette Cooper's seat, you know, is he going to be able to justify losing some big beasts in his cabinet because he wants his own mandate? You know, this is not a clear-cut thing at all. And he will have to really justify to some of those people that are going to lose their seats, sorry, guys, I want my own mandate, even if it means you're going to become a cropper. But then also, you know, again, on that personal level, he's been wanting to be prime minister now. You know, how long? When did he first stand? 2010 he first stood. You know, he stood twice unsuccessfully. He's finally managed to get his hands on 10 Downing Street. Are you really going to gamble that with an election that you might not lose? And as we know, you know, political honeymoons, they can last about 3 months, but then they very, very quickly go on the slide. And so, you know, we shall see.
0: Well, you're absolutely right. He will, you'd imagine, want his own mandate if he wants to do some of the big things, the big ticket items that he's said he's going to do, whether that's greater devolution, whether that's reforming adult social care. You might need to raise taxes to do that over and above, beyond what's already in the manifesto. So, yes, you know, he obviously needs maybe a mandate to do all of that. But we haven't seen him have to make some big decisions. And you've got a brilliant column in The Sun today, obviously, talking about, you know, the low-hanging fruit. He's been able to flood the space over the last 6 weeks as Prime Minister, sort of freelancing, getting involved in everything. But when it comes to the big-ticket items, like prison release, he seems to have dithered and delayed.
9: Yeah, totally. And I mean, like, as I say in the column today, you know, you need to learn the lessons of Keir Starmer here. You know, all of us knew as soon as it became apparent that the killers of PC Andrew Harper were going to be released back onto the streets. Everyone had seen this movie before. We knew how it was going to end, which was that there's no way that the government could let these guys out. I mean, like, can you just imagine, like, you know, pictures in all the newspapers and all the TVs of these guys, you know, just out in the streets, you know, laughing, joking. It would have been just totally intolerable to the public. But Andy Burnham three times came back and essentially said it couldn't be done. You know, he first of all said, oh, you know, I've made some changes to exclude grooming gang perpetrators, rapists, sexual offenders, but I pushed it to an absolute limit. And I'm sorry, but I can't do it anymore. Cue more public outcry. He comes back and says, I'm sorry, guys, I pushed it to my absolute limit, but I can't do any more. And now he does it again. He comes back and says, OK, I've made more exemptions, but this is the absolute limit. And, you know, this goes to show a few things. You know, I think if you're going to do a U-turn and do it quickly and cleanly, don't be, you know, have it dragged out of you, which was what basically defined much of the Keir Starmer premiership. But also, you know, you have to learn to really grip the civil service. You know, Keir Starmer found this. You know, they vastly outnumber you. You'll know this, Charlie, from your time working in government. They vastly outnumber you. We don't have a strong political hand on the tiller and actually tell them, no, sorry, guys, I know you presented me with these three bad options. I'm the prime minister. I'm the one in charge of it. I want you to go away and figure out a way to do it because I'm in charge. If you don't have that, then you're going to get eaten alive by them. And so, listen, I think clearly, you know, you're right. The big issues now are going to be the hard part. You know, it's very easy when you're going up there announcing £2 bus fares or doing a little TikTok video from Number 10 North or sitting on a cozy chat podcast, you know, telling people how much you love Everton Football Club, all fine. You know, he's clearly got much more charisma than Keir Starmer, although I would say it's a pretty low bar. You know, what's his plan for welfare? What's his plan for defence, immigration, prisons? Because at the moment, it seems continuity Keir.
0: Jack Elson, good friend of mine, good friend of the show, political editor of The Sun. Thank you so much for joining me on this bank holiday Monday. Go and have a drink for me, if that's what you're up to, before it all kicks off in Westminster from tomorrow. Let me know what you think about that conversation there with the brilliant Jack Elson. 0344 499 1000. Will, I was going to say Starmer for a second. We forgot about him. Will Burnham call an early general election? Has Kemi's pack been shaken up enough that will win your trust again to go and vote for the Conservative Party? Should there be a deal with Reform UK? Should that election come to pass and there be no overall majority for any of the parties, a hung parliament? 03444991000. This is the home of common sense. This is Charlie Rowley. This is Talk.
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25: Kent, the Coastbahn A2 is blocked by an accident from Dartford Heath to the M25. Purley in London, a closure at Brighton Road, where we had an accident earlier. And a building fire at Hounslow has closed Bath Road. There's some sort of problem on the southbound M5 in Worcestershire. Hold up continues around the Droitwich Witchbold Turn, Junction 5. And the A69 at Brampton in Cumbria is currently blocked after we had a collision there between the A60-71 and the Hall Bank Gate turnoff. I'm Simon James. That's the latest.
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2: 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This is Talk.
0: Nobody in their right minds will trust Conservatives again. They had 14 years and did nothing to stop the boats. They ruined the country and Labour has ruined it even more. The only hope we have is Reform. Labour and the Conservatives have had their time. It's time to give Reform a chance. Well, that's a message from Tina from Derbyshire when we've been asking the question, do you think there should be an early general election? The drumbeat in Parliament suggests and in round Whitehall suggests that there could be one. Kemi might be preparing for one herself, given that she's reshuffled her pack today. Steve Hedges, though, says Kemi's reshuffle is no improvement. Well, we haven't won him over. Let me know what you think. 03444991000 or text the word talk to 87222. We've got a few more here. An unknown texter says a general election is wishful thinking for the other parties. Interesting. The Conservatives and Reform UK would be an absolute disaster. The country would be like Trump's America. Now, I don't know who that text is from, but they are certainly against a pact between the Conservative Party and Reform UK, something which Nigel Farage actually in April left the door open to by saying, let's see, depending on what the outcome of a general election might be. But Suella Braverman, Reform UK's education spokesperson, has ruled it out. She was originally for it. She said, we have to unite the right should that have to come about. But she's now saying today, no way, Jose, not a jot. She does not want to see Reform UK in a coalition or united with the Conservative Party, a party which she was formerly of. Let me know your thoughts. 0344 499 1000, or as I say, text the word TALK to 87222. Or you can follow and send us a message on X. Just see us at Talk TV, followed by your message. And we'll be getting all your calls and messages read out as the show progresses all the way through to 7 o'clock. One person that might be able to shed some light on that and answer the question, should Reform and the Tory party get together and form some sort of pact? I'm now delighted to be joined by Jex Parkin, who is the leader of Reform UK on Birmingham City Council. Good afternoon, Jex.
3: Afternoon, Charlie. Thanks for having me on.
0: What do you make of it all? It's, you know, we've been talking this morning about, this afternoon, I should say. I was talking also about it this morning. But we were talking just a second ago, Kemi Badenoch reshuffling her pack, trying to make the Conservative Party the party of the economy again, wanting to win back votes that might have deserted the Conservative Party, voters that might have gone to Reform UK. Suella Braverman previously said that she wanted the right to unite. She thought that it might be, and I'm speculating in terms of putting words into her mouth, but, you know, the idea that actually when the two parties command a huge sizable chunk of that electoral vote, they could be unstoppable. But now she's saying she doesn't want that at all. The Tories have betrayed the country. Where do you stand on it?
3: Well, look, my personal stance is that Suella is absolutely right. They had their chance, didn't they? 14 years in government, and all they did was let us down again and again and again. They didn't have the answers then. They certainly don't have the answers now. And above all, Charlie, this is a party which fundamentally cannot be trusted. We don't want to go into coalition with them. We want to win a majority at the next general election, whenever that might be.
0: Well, whenever that might be, there's rumours that it could be sooner than we think. And if it is the case that Andy Burnham does go to the polls because he won't be as popular again as he might be now, that might mean that he has a number of seats. We don't know how many. But he could be maybe the second largest party. It might be that Reform are the largest party and have the largest number of seats, but don't get that majority. And it could be that the Tory party might need to go into government with you. You wouldn't accept that on those terms?
3: Well, look, crucially, our ambition is to win that majority. That's our intention. And that's what a lot of people are working very, very hard to do. So actually, that's what's best for this country. And I'll put it to you again, the Tories have 14 years on the stage in government. And they promised to control immigration. Mm. They promised to control the size of the state and reduce it, keep taxes controllable, govern as genuine small-c conservatives. And actually, the verdicts of many residents in the country, the verdicts of many of us actually in politics, is that on too many of those things, they absolutely fail.
0: But I think... But I think what people will question is that, OK, the stance is very clear from Suella and from what you're saying, if I'm to get it right, there shouldn't be a uniting of the right. There shouldn't be a deal at all between Reform UK and the Conservatives. But yet Reform UK have been accepting of former Conservatives, no less Suella Braverman herself, Robert Jenrick, your Shadow Chancellor, Danny Kruger. And others, you know, the Reform UK have taken on Conservatives. So, you know, it couldn't be that hard to do a deal with them, should you need to be in government.
3: Well, that's the point, isn't it? Because these people, the likes of Robert Jenrick, the likes of Suella Braverman, the likes of Danny Kruger, have seen the Conservative Party from the inside. And actually their verdict, several of them having sat around that cabinet table, their verdict is that actually this is a party which can't be trusted. And actually that is what says it all.
0: Would you accept, though, and I suppose this is the question that many people ask. My personal view, I'll be upfront with you, Jex, I don't think there should be a deal before a general election. I think, look, you know, the Tories have got a right to maybe try and re-establish themselves again if they want to, having had a historic defeat. Reform UK will want to go to the country and have a candidate, I imagine, in every seat to see how well they perform. But if it is the case that it looks as though that, you know, the Tory party, well, it's going to win a few seats maybe back in the south, you know, and you know, Reform UK might perform better in the Midlands and the north of England. Without any kind of handshake or any kind of deal, there might be, you know, the party apparatus working no end in their respective HQs to work out that actually maybe we won't send so many activists to those parts of the country where the other party might do better. We don't want to blow this thing up and allow the Greens in through the back door, which we saw at a by-election in Dover earlier on, just last week. There might be some unwritten rule where, you know, the parties refuse or don't campaign as hard in particular areas in order to see a right-wing, centre-right-wing outcome at the general election. Is that not just sensible politics for this country? Is there not something and much more that unites the Conservative Party and Reform UK than divides it?
3: Well, it's interesting you say that, because there's a lot of talk about uniting the right, and I think we should unite the right. But the way that we unite the right is under the Reform UK ticket. I'm not sure if I'd describe the Tories in 2026, or actually for several years preceding this year, as a right-wing party. They failed to control our borders. They failed to keep taxes reasonable. Even today, they're appointing new shadow ministers who are keen proponents of the net zero agenda. This isn't a right-wing party in modern British politics. The future of the right-wing party in modern British politics is clearly Reform UK.
0: Well, that is the charge that the Conservative Party has to offer to answer, I should say, and I think you're absolutely right. You know, whenever Kemi Badenoch, whatever her new team looks like, whenever she's got to take questions on the economy, on immigration, you know, people will always point to them as a party that had 14 years, that put taxes up and didn't stop the boat. So she's got to win over people to say,

0: come to conference, or at the very least, watch it from somewhere, and let's see what Reform UK announced, because we want to be the party of the British right, and actually that's what we're doing. So it's going to be an exciting week for sure.
1: Well, I can confirm I will be there, but I can confirm I'll also be at the Conservative and the Labour Party conference as well.
0: Oh, yeah,
1: with any luck. But if I see you there, we'll have a drink, because I know that's what goes on at Reform UK's conferences. They always like a bit of a booze up. Maybe part of the appeal. Jex Parkin, leader of Reform UK and Birmingham City Council, thank you so much for joining me this evening. Let me know what you think. Should there be a uniting of the right, or are you of the view, as Jex just there said, no way, not on his watch? 03444991000. We're going to take a short break. This is Charlie Rowley sitting in for Kevin O'Sullivan. This is Talk.
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3: Wherever you're heading, if you want to find inspiration, tick off those tricky to-dos, or just enjoy a glorious moment of me time. On the train, you can.
4: Okay, seven stops to write this best man speech. 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
1: All your calls and texts have been coming in on the conversation that we've been having this evening about whether there is going to be a general election, should there be an early general election, all of the issues that Andy Burnham is facing as he and his colleagues return to Parliament. And there are issues aplenty, whether it's the early prison release scheme, whether it's dealing with our ballooning benefits bill and our welfare state, whether it's policing and crime that seems to be going up in certain parts of the country, or NHS waiting times and adult social care, all the topics that you know that we talk about so much on this show. He's got a huge inbox there. 03444991000. That's the number to call if you want to have your say on Drive Time this evening. But there is someone who I know can answer all of these questions, and that is Dr. Lisa McKenzie, author and academic, who I'm delighted to say joins me again. It feels as though we didn't talk that long ago.
17: I know. Well, no, it's brilliant. I think we're becoming a double act.
1: Time flies. Absolutely, time flies. And over this bank holiday weekend as well. Thank you so much again, Lisa, for joining me. The topic and everything that we've been talking about today, as I say, it's about an early general election, but it's about all the issues that our country faces. And there are some other stories in today's newspapers that highlight not just the big issues that we talk about, as I say, like early prisoner release and welfare and defence spending and the like. There's a story in the Times that talks about the lack of soft skills that are blamed for fueling youth unemployment and that crisis in our country. Just tell us about that.
17: I think what we're talking about now with soft skills, it's the basics. It's sort of being able to have a conversation, being able to critically think. I face this quite often, actually, as a university lecturer, that, you know, I get students that perhaps have come through A-levels, and what they're very good at is sort of knowing an answer, but perhaps not

0: thinking around the question. And I think that's what we're talking about with soft skills. It's being able to hold that conversation, to be critically thinking. Do you know how to engage in a interview? And I think these are the things that actually now that education's not teaching students. I don't think the internet is helping, because it keeps you, when you're talking on the internet, it keeps you one step away from real people. And now I think we've got now a generation coming through that's really struggling with that sort of making eye contact, making small talk. All the things that's important in, just to get on in society.
1: It really—you're absolutely—it terrifies me, because I think there are certain anecdotes, that we hear about where even young people don't want to pick up the phone. They hear the phone ringing, but they would rather text because they don't want a conversation with people. And is this just down to a lack of A, what's going on in our schools? Is this still a bit of a hangover from COVID? Is this the boom of social media, where people are just, prefer to doom scroll and, be completely unaware if they're, listening to music without any headphones on, but they'll be blasting it out on the tubes, on the buses and the like. Is it just a lack of social awareness because of all of those things combined?
0: I think it is, but also I'm not going to blame young people for this as well. It's not all their fault, actually. One of the things is they get overwhelmed. And I think we can all understand that. When you're on social media, you absolutely get overwhelmed with it, because the amount of information that is coming at you all at once, and people perhaps being mean to you, and then other people sort of being over, flattering you for lots of different reasons. So I'm not surprised really that our young people can't make sense. They can't make sense of what's real and what isn't. They perhaps can't judge a character of people. And I do think that this is a problem, and it's going to be a problem now as we move in to this generation that needs to start work. One of the things that I know, I was talking to someone about this a few days ago about their child, and the child's got ADHD, and when they feel angry, they put a card up at school, and then they can get excused. I said to this person, I said, what happens when they go to work? Because you can't do that. Will work make those sorts of allowances? Can you put a card up at work, and go, I'm feeling angry, I need to leave? And I just think those soft skills, the things that we learn at school in a playground, where you learned people can call you name, the old thing that your parents said to you, names can't hurt you. I don't think young people are learning this stuff. I feel quite worried about it, actually. What are the people of the future going to be able to cope with?
1: Yeah, I mean, it's tough love, isn't it, sometimes, at times, that we need to give our young people, and maybe not wrap them up so much in cotton wool. I know things are difficult, and things appear to be more difficult for young people today than even what they were when I was growing up. And I think social media has a big part to play with that. But I'm with you on this one, Lisa. I'm not going to attack or go after young people too much, because there was another story, just anecdotally, before move on to another one that I wanted to pick your brains on, is that it was in the Telegraph, where the government is due to scrap the target of which young people should be able to have a driving test. So currently there is a target of 7 weeks, I think it is. So if you want to take a driving test, you should be able to get that within 7 weeks. And if you obviously pass, well, congratulations. If you fail, well, then it should be another 7 weeks. The average waiting time is 6 months, and the government wants to scrap that target. So you could be waiting even longer than 6 months, and heaven bid it forbid. I mean, I took me two times to pass my test, so it took my dad a lot more than that. But if you fail your driving test, if you have to wait 6 months each time,
0: 6 months,
1: this is stopping you going to college. This is stopping you going to your first job. It's setting young people back, isn't it?
0: And having freedom as well. But also, what it's also doing as well is it's very expensive. So passing your test now becomes very expensive, because if you have to wait for that first 6 months, say you fail, you've got to have more tests. But it won't be the 7 week period that perhaps you once would have. It's now 6 months. I think things are very, you were talking earlier about all the things that's in Andy Burnham's sort of inbox, and is there anything now that works?
1: Mm.
0: I mean, is there anything, Charlie, that now works? You know, whether it's driving tests or whether it's the way the schools work and our education system works or the NHS. What is it now that we can actually put our hands up and say, this is actually working really well? Because I can't think of something.
1: Well, that will play very much into the suggestion when people say that Britain is broken. If all of these things don't seem to work, then people will understandably feel that way, and therefore maybe look to vote for, if it's not Kemi Badenoch's new looking shadow cabinet, it might be Reform UK that are obviously going to try and seize back momentum again when they go to their conference in a few days' time. But they might have to put their faith in Andy Burnham if he calls an early general election. As you say, he's got all of these problems. Do you think he should go to the country again with the solution so he has the mandate to go and fix it?
0: Yeah, I think so. I actually do think, you know, a few months ago, I would have said no, because the country's, I'd got enough turmoil. But I think now you can actually feel it in the streets. People are becoming frustrated and angry and upset all the time. And we need, from Andy Burnham, but from all of the political parties, I'd like to know what they're all planning to do. You know, what are the things that can work? Because all we hear at the moment, we were talking last week, and all we were hearing is, you know, oh, we do this, but we don't know the detail. I'd like to know some detail, actually, whether it's from Andy Burnham, our Prime Minister, or whether it's from any of the opposition parties. I want to know the detail, because I know that things are deteriorating quite quickly. You know, one of the other stories that we saw today was the sort of differences between the North and South.
1: Mm.
0: Obviously, I'm in Nottinghamshire, in the Red Wall. I absolutely understand this. You know, the difference in children leaving school with you know, 5 good GCSEs is very different North and South. You know, the NHS figures on health outcomes, how long you live. There are so many outcomes now that show there are deep inequalities in the country. And I want to know what each one of these parties are going to do about this. Mm. I don't want to hear any more out here.
1: But we need more than just Number 10 North, don't we, to fix that North-South divide? I mean, the Boris Johnson had the levelling up agenda. Andy Burnham wants more devolution, and you know he's got what I would call a bit of a gimmick, just putting people in Number 10 North. I mean, the North is a lot higher than just Manchester, I can remind you, Prime Minister. You know, does he need to? You know, is he just showing a bit of leg, if I can put it like that, to say that there is more to come under a Burnham government, or is this all that we've got to look forward to?
0: I'm going to be honest, I actually, before Andy Burnham, before he actually won, I thought, you know what, give this guy a chance, because he is somebody that seems to be talking about the things that matter. But actually, since he's become Prime Minister, he seems to have rode back on a lot of this. I remember him talking about the Makerfield test, that what he would do is think about the people of Makerfield, ordinary working class people in the north of Britain that's been left behind. And he said he was going to think about those people whenever policy was going to be made. Well, I've not seen any real evidence of that, actually. I think making young people work for free in Sainsbury's, you know, right at the point where Sainsbury's are going to need lots of employees for Christmas, you know, I don't think that's very Makerfield. You know, young people need paying. We all need paying. And I'd like to have some meat on the bones here. I want to know what they're doing. I want to know what Reform are going to do. I want to know what Kemi's going to do. She's done, you know, she's had a bit of a reshuffle. I'd like to know what that means. And I definitely want to know what Andy Burnham's devolution means. Because like you said, an office in Manchester, you know, I'm in Nottinghamshire. What does that mean to me?
1: Mm.
0: It means nothing.
1: Mm. No, you're absolutely right. I think a lot of people would agree with that. Dr. Lisa McKenzie, thank you so much for joining me on the Bank Holiday Monday. Food for thought there that we've got to chew over, and we will in the final hour. But next, after the break, we'll be talking to Martin Lipton, who is the chief sports reporter for The Sun. It's one of my favourite sections. You don't want to miss it. Stay tuned. This is Talk.
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12: Picking up standing traffic in Essex for the clockwise M25. There's been an accident involving several vehicles around the turn for the M11 at junction 27. Also delays in London at Hounslow. Bath Road is blocked by a building fire between Hounslow West Station and Renfrew Road. There's still some sort of problem on the southbound M5 in Worcestershire. We've got delays near the Droitwich-Wychbold turn at junction 5. And a long queue on the M6 South in Cheshire. Once you get past Holmes Chapel, junction 18 had reports of an obstruction the other side of Sandbach, junction 17.
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2: See it. Hear it. Talk it. Across the UK. Talk Energy. The home of common sense. This is Talk.
1: Charlie, university never taught soft skills. That's for mum, dad, siblings and peers. The kids can't communicate now because they're bombarded with 24/7 rubbish on so-called smart technology, which decent parents should limit. That's from Testy on Tyneside. That was just on the back of the conversation I was having with Dr. Lisa McKenzie. Schools are not teaching soft skills now, which are putting young people at a disadvantage when it comes to employment and further education. Is it all down to mum and dad? I think they should take up a lot of the responsibility. Let me know what you think. 0344 499 1000, or text the word TALK to 87222. Now, I'm delighted to be joined in the studio by Martin Lipton, a chief sports reporter at The Sun. Thank you so much, Martin, for coming.
17: Good afternoon, or good evening, or whatever it is.
1: Yes, I wasn't quite sure myself at this time. All things sports at The Sun. We've got some breaking news that has come in over the course of us being on air. Lionel Messi has announced his retirement from football.
17: Yeah, for international football. He's still going to play for Inter Miami. He signalled this after the World Cup final, told his teammates in the dressing room he was probably going to quit. In the statement that he's released this afternoon, he said actually he wrote it on the 21st of July, which is 2 days after the final, but then his father died on August 8th, so it was delayed, the release. But I think it's an announcement we all saw coming. Is he the greatest player of all time? You can argue that. Some will say Maradona, others will say Pele, certain people will say Ronaldo. All I would say is the greatest player that I have seen a lot. And I still think that Ronaldo is the second greatest and unbelievable. For me, I would want to have Messi playing for my life. It's one of the... at his best, he was a joy to watch, a privilege to be able to see him play. And it does feel like the passing of the torch in terms of football. You know, that generation of superstars is now being eased into the shadows as a new generation coming through. But anyone who had the luck and fortune to see Messi at his best will be extremely fortunate and will tell their kids and grandkids about it.
1: Mm. And the rivalry between him and Cristiano Ronaldo has always been, you know, something that I think journalists like yourself would obviously, you know, thrilled to be writing about and seeing the competitive edges. Because, I mean, Lionel Messi, he had a brilliant club career, you know, Barcelona, we all know that. He was sort of not, it seemed to me, he's not as well loved by Argentinians as much as that he would have should have been, really, until
17: he won't start winning things.
1: Exactly.
17: So when they lose the Copa America final on penalties to Chile, he quits, and it's like, it's because you only care about Barcelona.
1: Mm.
17: And then suddenly all changes when they win the Copa America in 21, they win the World Cup in 22, they retain the Copa America in 24. Suddenly it all changes, and he's the hero and the emblem and the status and everything for Argentina. And we saw that in the World Cup.
1: Mm.
17: I mean, a lot of people, and I think it's with reason, think that had Messi not been playing for Argentina, the decisions on the pitch by the referees would have been very different.
1: Mm.
17: And there may have been a little bit of a feeling, there may have been FIFA pressure or whatever to try to generate Argentina's passage to the final. They got to the final because they had more guts, I think, than anybody else, more than, you know, that was the key thing.
1: Mm.
17: They found a way to win. But Messi was very much part of that. And as England paid the price, if you give Messi 20 yards of space for 45 minutes, he's probably going to hurt you. And that's what happened in the semi-final in Atlanta.
1: And it's an impossible question to ask, Martin, but I'm going to ask it anyway. Is there anyone that can follow in his footsteps? I mean, I know you say it's passing of the torch, but he's been, from such a young age, touted as obviously going to be one of the greats, and obviously, you know, was very small as a kid and had to have all kinds of surgeries, but has become, you know, the best in the world, I think you could argue. So are we seeing anyone following his footsteps?
17: It's too early to say this is the natural inheritor, but there's some fantastically talented players. You know, Mbappe's already broken Messi's World Cup scoring record. And he's got one or two more World Cups in him. Every generation, every year, there's a new superstar. Will they be able to transcend football in the way that Messi did? I doubt it. But that's in the next 5 years. There's some 12-year-old kid who we've never heard of who could be the greatest player there's ever been. Let's just see, and let's hope that there is. Let's hope he's English, actually. That'd be even better, wouldn't it? But we always want, you know, I've been around long enough now, I always want to be excited by footballers wherever they come from.
1: Mm. Well, someone who's quite young and playing in the Premier League could be Max Dowman for Arsenal, a team I know well, and my listeners will know that I'm a big Arsenal fan, who are playing tonight against Villa away. Is it going to be, you know, 3-0, 4-0 Arsenal?
17: I think Arsenal will win. They looked really good last week. Obviously, Villa were stuffed at Brighton, lost 4-0, but that's because they're in a bit of a state of flux. They've made some changes to the squad since then, but Arsenal's stability is their sort of superpower. Everybody else is in a period of uncertainty. All of the other clubs have got new managers, new players. Arsenal are basically the team they were last year with the addition of Solskjaer on the left. There may be more to come, but at the moment it is last season's team. We'll see tonight, though, Konsa potentially making his debut at centre-half from Villa, which will make it quite acrimonious, one thinks. And, you know, Sol's law is it'll score a goal. that's what happens, the old immutable law of the X, as old football writer, a great man called Brian Glanville, once dubbed it. Arsenal are the best team, without question. If they don't win the league, it's their fault, I would say.
1: Mm.
17: You bat them to win two or three tonight.
1: Mm. And, of course, the other history is there. Unai Emery is obviously the manager of Aston Villa. Used to be at Arsenal. Was there for, I think, a season or two.
17: A couple of years.
1: It didn't sort of, you know, really connect, I think, with the fans. And the fans maybe might have been too hungry for change. But Unai Emery certainly, you know, performed at Villa superbly, over and above expectation.
17: Look, they won the Europa League last year. First trophy in, you know, over 30 years. He is a serial winner of that competition. He's won it five times now. He's a remarkably good manager. What he is also is very calm.
1: Mm.
17: He doesn't get flustered in terms of his managerial style. He accepts that change and evolution is part of the game. It didn't work at Arsenal. It was always going to be difficult to be the one after Wenger. You want to be the one after the one after. In the same way, probably want to be the one after Pep, and you want to be the one after Klopp, yeah, etc. And certainly you want to be the one after, the one after, the one after, the one after, the one after Fergie.
1: Exactly. Well, David Moyes suffered, didn't he? I think he came in after
17: he did, and it was tough, let's be fair.
1: Yeah, totally. But his stats actually show that he performed better than some of the other managers that United had down the line. Just staying with Arsenal very briefly, the transfer market is obviously coming to a close. Do you think they're going to sign this Julian Alvarez? I mean, another Argentinian.
17: Feel like it. I mean, he wants to go to Barcelona and only Barcelona. Atletico want to sell it to anybody but Barcelona. But at some point, the dam's going to break, and I suspect we may end up, he might do, well, we'll stay here for 6 months, see what we can do in January, then Barcelona may come in again and they may sell. I think others are going to be busy. Obviously, Barcola has been completed now for Liverpool, 123 million, huge fee, second biggest fee behind Isak, 125 they signed last year, not so successful. But they're not now, it seems, going to sell Gakpo to City, which means that Illiman Njai, who looked like they're going to Spurs, may end up back at City, although Chelsea have had a little sniff and maybe Arsenal. It's all very much in a state of flux. We've got, what, 30 hours to go? 29 hours to go till the window shuts tomorrow night?
1: Mm.
17: It's going to be beyond busy in that period between now and 11 o'clock on Tuesday.
1: And just very briefly, do you think that there'll be a lot of movement then in the next 30 hours?
17: Yeah, there's still a lot going on.
1: There's going to be some surprises that, that we're not even talking
17: there's
1: about.
17: Some that have come from nowhere. There are some that have been talked about that appear to have gone away. Enzo Fernandez going to City could be the biggest deal of all time in English football. That's a real chance. I think he goes there. There's money to be spent, probably another £500 million, if not more, tomorrow. It's a lot of dough, isn't it?
1: It's a lot of money. But it keeps us all talking about something. And, of course, all excited on the back of the World Cup. I think, you know, football fever, well, it's returned. It's here to stay.
17: It's not going anywhere else. It's the only show in town. It really is.
1: It is. Martin Lipton there, chief sports reporter at The Sun, who's joined me in the studio. Thank you so much, Martin. Appreciate that. And we'll be keeping our eyes peeled over the next 30 hours to see what happens in that transfer market. Let me know what you think after the break. We'll be talking to Philip Kisley, senior fellow at the New Culture Forum, on all the top stories that we have been discussing. Kemi Badenoch reshuffle. Should Andy Burnham call an early general election? Suella Braverman of Reform UK has ruled out a coalition with the Conservatives. She says she doesn't want to unite the right. Let me know what you think about that and more. 0344 499 1000. This is Charlie Rowley sitting in for Kevin O'Sullivan. This is the home of common sense on Talk TV. This is Talk.
18: 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News. 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On the hour. Headlines.
19: Sam Elstride's been replaced as Shadow Chancellor as Kemi Badenoch shakes up her top team. A number of key names are going too, with Stuart Andrew out at Health, Dame Priti Patel leaving as Shadow Foreign Secretary. Andrew Griffith takes over at the Treasury. Sir Robert Buckland, former Conservative Justice Minister, says the Tory leader is building a team that could win the next general election.
20: She's looking ahead now to the next 2 years of this Parliament, which of course will lead us to an election, and she wants the strongest possible team that is going to take the fight to Labour and which will draw a line under the past and look to the future.
19: Detectives are trying to identify a woman whose body's been lying in a bin bag in a Liverpool park, possibly for weeks. A murder investigation started after the victim in her 70s was found in Stanley Park on Friday. Merseyside police say what people have seen, heard or captured on devices may carry more significance than is realised. Detective Superintendent Rachel Wilson's leading the inquiry.
21: She is white, around 5'2" tall, of small build with strawberry blonde hair. To help jog people's memory, the woman was found wearing a pink Nike t-shirt.
19: Oil prices have surged by more than 3% after the US struck Iranian rocket launches in the Strait of Hormuz. The attacks broke a month-long lull in fighting. Tehran says it retaliated by hitting American military bases in Jordan. Heart disease could soon be diagnosed in the blink of an eye thanks to superhuman software. So according to leading cardiologists, they've announced software that uses AI alongside an ECG to uncover signs of heart disease hidden from the human eye. And Dolly Parton's been laid to rest after a private family funeral. The country music legend died last week at the age of 80 after a brief battle with cancer. The singer was buried in Tennessee alongside her late husband, Carl Dean. That's the latest on Talk.
18: Talk. News. 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
18: 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This is Talk. Crosstalk for crosstown traffic. Drive.
1: Hello, good evening, and welcome to Drive Time here at the Home of Common Sense with me, Charlie Rowley, sitting in for Kevin O'Sullivan that is enjoying a well-earned two-week break. He'll be back in the saddle in no time at all. Taking us through to the next hour, we'll have all of your calls and texts. Keep them coming in. They've been coming in thick and fast. My switchboard has lit up in front of me like a discotheque on a bank holiday Monday. Let me know where you've been. Have you enjoyed the bank holiday? Has it worked for you? Were you at Notting Hill Carnival, where we had Samara Gill earlier on talking about the policing operation there? Let's see how today's events have played out. The Met hailed it as a success earlier on, saying it was one of the best on its 60th anniversary. Arrests only at 243, with more measures in place to tackle some of the crime that you might see at Notting Hill Carnival. But should it be moved? Should it be stopped? Let me know your thoughts about Notting Hill Carnival. 0344 499 1000. Another story that has been running through the entire day, it seems, is Kemi Badenoch's reshuffle, her new look cabinet. Is it enough, do you think? Is the Conservative Party going to win you back over? Does it matter who the Shadow Chancellor is? Have you ever heard of them? Did you even have Mel Stride? Andrew Griffith? Who? People might be asking. Not a clue. But can the Conservative Party get itself back into a position where it is the party of the economy once again? 0344 499 1000. Would you give them a second chance? She thinks, Kemi Badenoch, that there will be an early general election. All signs might be pointing towards it. I had Rachel McKenzie on earlier on who thought that there would be one. And, you know, she was like me a few months ago. I didn't think that there would be, but she's changed her mind. She thinks that there should be one, that there will be one, because Andy Burnham has got so many issues on his plate that he needs to get his own mandate to tackle all of those topics that we end up talking about. But if there is an early general election, my friends, and there is no overall majority for any one party, if there is a hung parliament in this country, again, something that we haven't seen since the coalition in 2010, should the Conservative Party and Reform UK unite the right? Well, Suella Braverman of Reform UK did have that view a few weeks ago. She's now come out today to say no way should they join forces. Let me know. Should the Conservative Party and Reform UK fight to unite the right? And fight, I should say, against a left-wing coalition of any kind that Matthew Holbrook, who he had on earlier on, might be interested in. 0344 499 1000 or text the word talk to 87222. That is a mountain of questions I know to climb, but if there is one man I know who appears on my show regularly now, it is Philip Kinsey, the senior fellow at the New Culture Forum, who can dissect all of these and put me straight, so to speak. Philip, thank you so much for joining me on this bank holiday Monday. Straight out of the traps, let me ask you, is there going to be an early general election? Should Andy Burnham call one?
0: Well, I think he should call one because he has no mandate. It feels as though the public need at least some faith in the system. Alas, Andy Burnham is not the man to provide them with that faith. But no, I don't think he will give us a general election earlier than he absolutely needs to. People make all sorts of excuses, and if he doesn't have to do it, absolutely have to do it, then he won't do it because there's a very good chance he'll lose it.
1: There is a message I just want to read you here from Ernie that says, Hi, Charlie, I think we do need an election for the sake of our women and children. We're letting them down big time. I wouldn't want to be a female living in this country. It's heartbreaking knowing they're too frightened to walk home alone after dark and take their children to the park. She goes on to say that there's guys on electric scooters and bikes with face coverings who are congregating everywhere. There's loads of unknown young men wandering our streets approaching girls who are just not going about their daily lives. There's too many left-wing politicians who look at this country through rose-tinted glasses. We need to get tougher on law and order. And we know Labour, the Conservatives and the Greens won't do that. A very long and thought-out message from Ernie. Does any of that ring true to you?
0: It rings absolutely true to me, and I agree with every word of it, especially the last bit. We have an establishment, you know, a kind of uni party in a way that just hides its head in the sand. It will not acknowledge many of these problems, let alone deal with them. So I think we're so far from you know, getting over the worst of this stuff and looking to a brighter future at the moment. It's very depressing to have to say that, but that feels, you know, it feels as though that is where we are. And it feels as though, for me at the moment, at least, reform is the only game in town, and we need to support them. We need to, you know, we need to be critical friends. People like me, commentators, need to be critical friends. Push them in terms of policy. We need to support them in terms of governance. And there needs to be a change in this country. I think everybody feels that. The problem is everybody has a different solution. Whether it's uniting the right, which is an impossible thing to do because the right is a very broad spectrum, okay? And bringing those ideas together, some of which are an absolute anathema to me, is just not on the cards really at all. So I think reform, pushing forward as reform, not as reform featuring another, is the thing to do, because it shows strength, it shows commitment, it shows purpose, it shows all of the things that we desperately need as a country. We need to deal with the problems, okay? And you can't do that when you're arguing the toss with another party because you can't agree on anything.
1: I'll come back to you about that just in a second, because that's some really interesting stuff there, and it's perked my appetite, as it were. But just sticking with reform, if I can, for the minute, they have got their conference kicking off in just a few days' time. Conference season, moreover, will be taking place in a few weeks after Parliament, that will be coming back tomorrow. It then has a few weeks sitting around debating, and then it'll be breaking up again for the conference season. But reform are going early in just a few days' time. Their message from the conference will be setting out their first 100 days if they get into power. That, to me, seems like the Reform UK, and particularly Nigel Farage, is trying to re-seize the narrative after a summer by-election that he's had to face in Clacton, where he's just had to face a man wearing a bin on his head, as far as I can see. He will want to set out his first 100 days as a Reform government. If he doesn't win, whenever that next general election is, would it not be sensible to start looking at maybe, you know, the Conservative Party, who, you know, let's see how many seats that they get, and think to themselves, right, if we are going to get into government as reform, it might be 100 days, here's our plan, but we might just have to have those 100 days with the Conservative Party?
0: Well, again, I think that reform need to be clear about who and what they are. I think the other parties on the right are struggling at the moment because they are giving out very, very mixed and toxic messages. Okay. The Conservatives are doing okay, but they are so behind the curve. They are reacting. It's almost as if they're kind of, you know, teenagers that are 6 months behind the fashion trends. You know, I think, as I say, reform are correct. I don't think they should be thinking about any kind of pact or coalition whatsoever. The word that you would, as you were saying all of that, the big word there was probably one of the smallest words. It's if, isn't it? If this, if that, if the other. I don't want to hold myself hostage to fortune. I don't have a crystal ball. I can't look into the future. But if reform do all of the right things, if they are clear, if they are concise, if they repeat the same message and they make it relatively simple in terms of communication, then they will do okay. Everybody else, I think, will fall by the wayside. I think reform, as I say, are the only game in town at the moment. Mm. And if they hold their heads, if they keep their heads, then there is a future for them. And more importantly, Charlie, there's a future for us.
1: Mm. Well, Kemi Badenoch has tried to seize the narrative, I suppose, today by announcing a shake-up of her shadow cabinet. What do you make of her appointments? I mean, do you know of them? Have you heard of them before? Does it sort of strike you as, OK, Kemi is objectively trying to now get the Conservative Party maybe back onto a footing where they could be the party of the economy again, and, you know, that will be a team that supports her in her endeavours to, when she says, cut taxes. So cut taxes when she says she's going to do it, to stop the boats again, to leave the ECHR. You know, if you're a Conservative Party candidate now, apparently you have to sign up to some of these things. So there is going to be no quibbling or squabbles on the backbenches if you get sacked or deselected. You know, she wants you to be a Conservative, a Kemi Conservative. Is this shadow cabinet reshuffle, does that inspire you in any way?
0: Unfortunately, it doesn't, because I'm old enough to have had what I call an abusive relationship with the Conservative Party. So they told me that they are going to do things. They haven't done it. Then they tell me that they're going to do it again. They don't do it. And then they tell me that they're going to do it again. And it really pains me to say that as a Conservative, but I think that's where we are. So I hear all of this stuff and I just think about the immediate past and I feel like I've been gaslighted or gaslit, whichever word I want there. Mm. But it feels like I'm hearing the same stuff over and over again. They're going to stop the boats. They're going to clamp down on tax and spend. They're going to do all of these things, and they never actually do it, or at least during the last 40 decade and a half or whatever, they haven't done it. So it feels as though it's more of the same. And it feels like, you know, once you hear this once, and certainly when you hear it again, you know full well that the third time is just going to be a bag full of disappointment. And for me, essentially, that's what the Conservative Party is. And it's very difficult for them. For people like me, it's very difficult for them, because how do they get out of that situation? You know what I mean? So to persuade somebody like me, and believe me, I'm really not on my own here, to persuade somebody like me, they have to get into power. They have to demonstrate that they will do things, and they have to tell us that they've done them, when they've actually done them, when they've not when they've not done them. And it's a very, very difficult situation for them to be in. I feel sorry for Kemi, because she's holding all of that history, taking all of that history with her. It's a burden, isn't it? But alas, that's where we are with the Conservative Party, so we need to look elsewhere.
1: Yes, yeah. Well, let's look, if we can, very briefly to the Labour Party, because it's Alan Johnson, former Home Secretary and former Shadow Chancellor to the Labour front bench. He's called for Andy Burnham to go to the polls because of the mountain, I think, that there is of issues that this country needs to face. So whether he wants to raise more taxes, something I wouldn't agree with, something that I don't think is the approach that this country to take to fund some of the public services. We should be going for tax cuts. We should be going for growth. We should be encouraging inward investment in our country. That is what I fundamentally believe. But Burnham has got to get his own mandate if he's going to tackle some of the big issues that we face, like early prison release, so maybe build more prisons, get our country into a position where we do not think that it is okay to have men coming across on our small boats that need to be handed a leaflet that says, please don't rape our women. Maybe he needs to get on the cultural divide that we have in our country, if you can call it a cultural divide, where we're reading a story again in our papers today where young girls as young as five are being married off in the UK. I mean, this isn't the country or the Britain that most people think that we are, is it?
0: No, I think that story, the story you've just mentioned there about young girls as young as five being married off, we're talking about 27 children suspected victims of forced marriage here under five. And this is a really good example, because I was reading this and I've just written down the response from the Home Office and the response from a charity activist. So the response from the Home Office is this, Charlie. Forced marriage is not a problem specific to one country, religion, or culture. There is no archetypal victim or perpetrator. In other words, it could happen anywhere. There's no pattern and there's nothing we can do about it. Okay. Dame Jacinda Sangira, who got her damehood, I think, for services to victims of child marriage and honour-based abuse, says this, okay, and I'm quoting Charlie, "The perpetrators will try and put you on the back foot. This is our culture. This is our religion. You're being racist," or whatever. Anything to make you look the other way. Now, to me, that sounds very culturally specific. That sounds as though there are clear patterns there and there is something we can do about this. And it made me think about the broader discussion around mass immigration and asymmetric multiculturalism, the things that you've just been talking about, and the development of that discussion over the last few years. So we started with numbers coming over on boats, didn't we? Then we dealt with the changing face, particularly of our cities and towns. Then it was all about violence. Then the discussion went on to sexual violence. And now, after you just mentioned the pamphlet about asking people not to rape rape people, asking immigrants not to rape people. It's about managing and controlling what I would call very, very poisonous cultural practices that we never used to have in this country. That's how far we've come. That's how far we've fallen. And if you ask me about Andy Burnham wanting or needing a mandate, if we are not dealing with these things and we are not dealing with this specific thing now, today, as it's happening, then, you know, a mandate doesn't mean anything to him.
1: Mm. Philip, I think you talk perfect sense, as always. I know all the viewers and listeners, when they text in, they back you to the hilt in everything that you say. I'm going to draw it to a close there, but that's Philip Kizzy there, Senior Fellow of the New Culture Forum, friend and fan of this show, always valuable booking, and always great to get your insights there. Let me know what you think. 0344 499 1000 or text the word talk to 87222. We'll be going to all of your calls and texts on all of the stories that we've been talking about after this break. Stay tuned. This is the home of common sense. This is Talk.
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12: There's a queue on the clockwise M25 in Essex. An accident involving a couple of vehicles around the turn for the M11 junction 27. It's closed a lane. Also delays in Wiltshire in the Amesbury area. Delays up to half an hour heading east on the A303 past Stonehenge. There's also an obstruction reported on the M6 south leaving Cheshire. There's big delays heading to before Sandbach junction 17. And remain slow southbound M9 Falkirk because an earlier vehicle fire junctions 7 to 6. I'm Simon James. That's the latest.
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18: 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Talk. Argument. Attitude. Opinion. Across the UK. This is Talk.
1: Charlie. There is no way Andy Burnham is going to risk an election. Every time he has tried to become PM in the past or leader of the Labour Party, he has fallen short. He is not a risk taker, hence becoming mayor of Manchester. A bit harsh, but that's not a bad role. And as the Burnham bounce turns into the Burnham ball wrecker, He will hang on to the bitter end. I cannot see that he has anything radical to bring to the table and taking back control of our once great country. That's from Zarina. That's great text there. Who doesn't think that there's going to be a general election? Who knows? Let me know what you think. Nick says, why are people so eager for a general election? The right are so divided. They haven't got a hope in hell's chance of winning. It is madness. And Gary says, Charlie, I can't believe that those on the right would be stupid enough to fight each other at the next general election and inevitably risk getting a rainbow coalition government of the left with Hannah, here we go again, Spencer, running the Home Office, and Zach, the boob whisperer Polanski, in charge of our defences. So I suspect that ruling out working together now might just be a trap set up by those on the right to suck Burnham into holding an early general election, whereupon Reform, the Conservatives, and perhaps even Restore will announce that they'll be cooperating after all. Gary, of all the conspiracy theories, I think that is that's an interesting one, but you're right. Could we see a shift in people's positions? Suena Braverman has announced today that she doesn't want to see a uniting of the right. She doesn't want to see the Conservative Party working with Reform UK. That's been the chatter for some time over the summer. But if Burnham does go to the polls early, if he thinks, right, well, we've got a divided right, maybe I can sneak in here, maybe I can win a mandate all for myself. And then the right decide, oh, actually, no, fine. In order to get this guy out, in order to get the Labour Party out, in order to prevent a coalition of chaos on the left, we might need to just have a bit of a nod and a wink, maybe a behind-the-doors handshake with each other to say, right, I won't campaign so hard in your areas where I think you might win, and you don't campaign in my backyard where we've got the better chance. Do you think that's possible? Do you think that's reasonable? Do you think that's responsible? 03444991000, that's the number to call to get your voice heard. And the one and only Michael from Birmingham has called up with his take. Good evening, Michael.
2: Hiya, how you doing?
1: Very well, thank you. What do you think about an early general election?
2: Yeah, I think it's on the cards. Of course they'll do it, because this goes into the point that the right is fragmented because the right has turned into a bunch of wimps who are too scared of their own shadow and is in chaos at the moment. And this, I'm a reformer, but Kemi Badenoch over the summer described Reform as the party of grievance. So her mask slipped. What, so me being concerned about immigration? Right, that's the grievance, is it? Me being concerned about the people walking around our streets? That's a grievance, is it?
1: Well,
2: concerned about British people not getting social housing? That's a grievance. She can get lost. The mask has slipped. But the thing is, if you're going to vote Reform, you've got to take the abuse. I heard Philip, who I normally respect, say there's some toxic policies on the right. I got a feeling I know what he's referring to. Well, yeah, look what happens when you talk about the forced marriages, where so many of them are British citizens. Oh, yeah, I'm sure they're white British Brexiteers doing the forced marriages, aren't they? It's those British citizens. Come off it. Let's pull no punches. If you're right, you've got to be strong. If you're on the right, you've got to be strong. Look, people were strong in America, and look what's happened over there. It's on the right path.
1: Well, you might be subject to abuse as a Reform supporter, but you won't be, I think, under the cost that much. You've got Reform Party conference coming to Birmingham. You'll be amongst friends and the faithful. But just to go back to what you were saying about Kemi Badenoch and Nigel Farage, look, you're right. They have spoken about each other. They have sort of, but they're posturing. They're leading their respective political parties. But isn't it just the case that when you look at the policies, putting the personalities to one side, if you hope that they can come into a room together, should they need to do a deal, both of them want to cut welfare to fund defence. Both of them want to cut taxes. Both of them want to leave the ECHR. Both of them want to stop the boats and stop illegal migration into our country. Kemi's been very strong about the cultural divide in our country. She says this is not a multicultural country we live in. It's a multi-ethnic country because not all cultures are the same. The kind of culture that we see when we read those stories that you're absolutely talking about, where we're seeing child marriage. Isn't there more that unites the Conservative Party and Reform UK than divides it?
2: Look, but the thing is, I just don't trust the Conservative Party. I mean, I don't trust a lot of people in Reform, to be honest with you. I think they haven't got the backbone for it. You've got to stand up and be counted. I think that she'll talk the talk, but would she walk the walk? But the one thing that they must do, and this is an appeal to all voters on the right, don't worry if it's Restore, Reform, Conservatives, whatever. Do not let the left get back in, because in 3 years' time, the country's on its knees now. In 3 years' time, it'll be below the surface. You give them another 5 years, and it's pack up and leave.
1: Well, I think we saw an example of it earlier on in the week where there was a local by-election, so not the most hard-hitting news ever to reach us here at Talk Towers, but a local by-election took place in Dover where I think the Green Party candidate was on 28%, let's say. I think the Reform candidate was on 27%, so just a point behind. But Restore had entered the field, and I can't remember what percentage points they were, but had they combined, or had they not stood at all, as it were, and those votes you'd expect go from Restore to Reform, or indeed the Conservative candidate, which did get a number of votes, if they went to Reform, then the Reform candidate would have won no end. But the right splitting that vote let a Green Party candidate through the back door. Michael from Birmingham, thank you so much. Let's go to Kevin in Basingstoke.
6: Hello.
1: Hi, Kevin. Do you think there should be an early general election?
6: No. I mean, the Labour have been out of power for 14 years. They haven't even been in government for two yet, have they? I mean, it's going to take a long time to turn around 14 years of absolute chaos and destruction. I mean, it's easier to destroy something than it is to rebuild it, isn't it? Mm. I mean, look what they did to the country. It was terrible. I mean, as for that last bloke, I disagree with everything he said. I mean, he said, oh, it doesn't matter who you vote for, if it's the Conservatives, Restore or Reform. And that's because they're just Tories. They're all Tories. They just want tax cuts for the rich, destroy public services, sell off all our public assets. And he said, oh, look at America. Yeah, look at America. It's an absolute chaos. Mm. Donald Trump's destroyed that country.
1: But do you not...
6: Especially for working class people. Mm. I mean, I can't understand why working class people, the poorer the people are, they seem to think that because they're a bunch of millionaires and billionaires are on their side. It's ridiculous. They don't care about working class people.
1: Well,
6: they haven't got any policies, have they? Well, really, all they've got is grievances.
1: Second, Kevin. There's a story also in the Times today that says about 70% of the population think that actually the wealthiest in our society have paid too much tax or are paying enough. They shouldn't be taxed even more because they are the wealth creators. Without them, they're not the ones. You know, if they up sticks like many of them have done to Singapore, to the US, you know, they're not here in the UK creating business, creating jobs, employing people, allowing people to have that job security, having that pay packet that then they pay their tax, which goes into the Treasury to fund all of our public services. So without the rich and wealthy, we'd be, you know, up the creek without a paddle.
6: Well, that's nonsense. I mean, that's just...
1: Well, I don't think that's nonsense.
6: That's
1: how the economy works, Kevin.
6: The billionaires own the media. They keep putting that out and people are...
1: They don't own me, Kevin, I can tell you. Not on my pittance. They don't own me.
6: They own your station.
1: Let me ask you about just in terms of burning them, because it sounds as though, okay, you might not be a fan of the unified right, but Andy Burnham isn't going to be any more popular than he is now. He's going to make some tough decisions, even if you think it is because of the last 14 years or whatever. So many mistakes were made, but Burnham's going to make some tough decisions. He's not going to be any more popular than he is now. So he should go to the country and get a mandate to do things like adult social care. If he wants to raise taxes on even the billionaires, the millionaires, even hardworking Brits, if he wants to increase income tax or national insurance contributions, something that he's not able to do because he's still shackled to the last Labour manifesto under Sir Keir Starmer and Rachel Reeves. Surely he should go to the country, get his own mandate, and then he has the ability to go and do all of the big ticket items that he's been talking about.
6: Well, you would love it, wouldn't you? Because you know there's a chance. You know there's a chance he might not lose, or he might have he might not have a minority. He might have to join up with some other party, and it's going to make him weaker. That's why. Or you're hoping that
1: I'm not hoping for anything, Kevin. I don't know what would happen. If you're asking me, I mean, I would actually say to Andy Burnham if he was here, I wouldn't do it. I think if he wants, the instability that we've had at the top of our politics...
6: I don't mean you then. Maybe people on the right, they want it because they know you. But the thing is, that, I mean, the Tories, they're not popular. I mean, Kemi might be a little bit more popular.
1: Well, even more of a reason then for Burnham to go for an early general election while your opponents are down.
6: Reform UK are down, but I think they're going to go down a lot further. I mean, Nigel Farage is in hiding. He won't even face the media. All he does is he does sort of like videos and releases them on X or something. He won't face the media because he doesn't want to be asked any awkward questions.
7: Well,
6: and I mean, there are investigations, quite a lot of investigations into Reform and their MPs.
7: There are.
6: I
7: mean, and they've got to face the media and the music next week when they have their Reform Party conference in Birmingham.
6: You know what's going to happen. He has to go to Parliament to sort of, I don't know what they called it, they have to be registered again or whatever it is. But he'll do that, but then they go straight back into hiding again.
7: He'll have to be sworn in, you're absolutely right, having won that by-election in Clacton that we had over the summer. Well, let's see what happens.

0: Candy Crush McFlurry. The main mission can wait. 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
1: 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Participation varies.
2: 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Like game-changing founder of Foudies, Helen Hardy.
3: I was at women's footy matches every week. Thousands of fans. But none of them had shirts with women's names on them. So I got a 200 quid heat press and I started printing them myself. 300 gut decisions later, Foudies sells women's football shirts all over the world.
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1: 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Participation varies.
10: 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Breaking news. 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Zero snooze.
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12: Kemi's reshuffle today is hopeless. They just have the same old failures on top. The only hope for the country is a right-wing government excluding the wishy-washy Conservatives. That's from David. Talk about the carnival. I have never seen such a joyous, proud festival of cellulite in my life. That's from Mick. You might have been paying a bit too much attention to one or two people there. We were talking about the Notting Hill Carnival. Samara Gill, correspondent here at Talk and presenter, was down at the carnival taking in all the security measurements, actually. She was actually taking it in. She was going through the security sort of barriers, the airport security style apparatus that was there, and it was all being set off and nobody was batting an eyelid. But let's hear how that second day of event has gone tomorrow. Charlie, I couldn't believe several people aged 18 to 25 where I worked just freaked out at arguing who was going to answer a phone or use a tannoy. I learned how to do it when I was 10 years old at my father's business. My youngest daughter got her first job at 13 and it was part of her job and she did it without hesitation. Her friends couldn't. That's a fantastic message there from Joanna. We were talking about the young people are left behind. They don't have the soft skills these days. They don't want to answer the phone. They don't want to look people in the eye. They're not well equipped enough to leave school to go on into the workplace. And a little self-indulgent one here from Alan, who says, Charlie, loving your show. Well done. You're doing a great job. Well, Alan, it's only because of the team that is behind me in the gallery who I can see, and to you, the listeners, who call up and send your messages and want to have a conversation about all the topics we're talking about. Let me know if you want to have your say. 0344 499 1000. We'll be taking all your calls and texts in the last section. But for now, a handbrake turn to talk about the one topic who I have to say, Christine, who texted in at the very top of the show, has said, hello, Charlie, not H&M, please. I thought she was talking about the shop, the brand. I thought, no, these shirts are a bit more. It's a bit better than H&M, I can assure you. This suit doesn't pay for itself. But I think, Christine, you were referring to Harry and Meghan. So I'm sorry to disappoint you that we will be talking about them. But I'm delighted to say talking about it will be Charlotte Griffiths, editor-at-large at the Mail on Sunday, who joins me, I think, 2 days in a row. And I don't know what day of the week it is. I don't know what time it is, because we've been doing breakfast. We've been doing the evening exchange in the evening. We're now doing drive time in the afternoon. How are you, Charlotte?
13: The only person more exposed than you, Charlie, is Prince Harry right now. But I'd say you're a close second. Every time I turn on my TV, it's either you or Prince Harry.
12: And I've got my security outside. Don't worry, Charlotte. Okay.

0: I'm well protected. Let's talk about Harry and Meghan then, if we can. What developments have taken place since we last spoke? We're hearing, I think, that Prince Harry gave the security committee, I think this is RAVEC, the Royal VIP Executive Committee, these are the people that will decide who gets protection. He only gave them a couple of weeks' notice that he was coming back.
1: Yes, and this is something we know, that they only kind of gave the public 2 weeks' notice. But I thought, like many people, that behind the scenes, they would, of course, have told RAVEC, because RAVEC are the people that, if they're given 28 days' notice, they can arrange what's called ad hoc security for Harry and Meghan when they're in the UK. But Harry and Meghan actually only gave them 2 weeks' notice because they felt there could be a leak. I'm a bit sceptical about this, because I started hearing about Harry and Meghan coming back to the UK a couple of months ago, so I don't see how. I think the leak was already out, basically. But the thing is, it just shows how paranoid they are, that they felt they couldn't leak to RAVEC. And then in the article today in the Telegraph, it, you know, sources close to them said that, well, anyway, when they get RAVEC security, all it amounts to is just a phone number. So what was the point? So it was quite a sort of huffy kind of press briefing, from what I could gather from sources close to the Sussexes. But we've come to expect huffiness. But they're very, very frustrated with their security because they want it. They want it so badly. And I think that part of the reason for coming to the UK is to get this RAVEC security. I think they think it might help their case.
0: Mm. But it does seem a bit odd. If you want something so much, if you want that security, if you want that armed protection, which is effectively what Harry is after, because he doesn't think that private security, I mean, they're not able to carry guns, so he doesn't think that he and his family would be as protected as he feels that they should be. But you would have thought, if you're going for that kind of level of security, if you want to win over the committee that has to award you that, then you would have thought you'd engage with them at a bit more, at a higher level than, you know, putting them on the back foot by saying, oh, right, we're coming into the UK in 2 weeks, you've got to deal with it. It doesn't build bridges. It doesn't, you know, inspire good working relations, does it?
1: No, absolutely not. And he's written to the Home Secretary. He also briefed out that it was an establishment stitch-up when he didn't get it in the spring. He is, you know, he reminds me of these kind of black spider letters that the king used to write out. He's firing off letters and complaints left, right and centre. But I absolutely agree with you, Charlie, that, you know, if he wants a good working relationship, he needs to stop being so rude about the committee. And he's railed against the fact that Clive Alderton, I believe, is on it, who is a member of the, you know, the royal household and the king's advisor. And he finds that very frustrating as well. I think he should stop these briefings and try and build a better relationship with them.
0: Well, that's something that he's got to work out over the autumn. But, you know, my favourite royals, Prince William and Kate, will be having a busy autumn as they prepare for a little trip to India. Is that right?
1: Yeah, they're going to Mumbai in November, and it's a really poignant trip because we haven't actually seen Catherine and William abroad together for quite some time. They went to Earthshot in Boston together in 2022. Then in 2023, they went to the Georgianian royal wedding together, but then she sadly got her cancer diagnosis. And of course, she didn't then go abroad in a public capacity until she went to Italy earlier this year when she went to Reggio Emilia. And it was quite a big deal because, you know, it was the first time we've seen her do any foreign travel. And we hoped as a nation that this was a sign that she really was very much improved after her cancer battle. And so now I think this can be interpreted as yet another good step that they can go abroad together for what will be a very high profile and probably quite difficult trip. You know, going to Mumbai is a bit of a challenge, I can imagine. You know, it's not just going to Italy, it's kind of a big country, big operation, obviously very far away. There they are at the Taj Mahal, looking very beautiful. There she is. We hope for more of those lovely scenes. I thought what was quite interesting in the briefing today was they said, look, the royals are going to have a very busy autumn, but it's just business as usual. It's nothing to do with Harry and Meghan coming over. They're not ramping up because of them. And I thought, oh, that was a sort of randomly pointed statement, almost making them think they're protesting too much, or at least those around them are.
0: I think,
1: but it'll be nice to see them back again.
0: Yeah, I think you're absolutely right. And I think, look, you know, you will know this better than anyone else, but I think people sort of fail to forget sometimes that you know, although they are brothers, even though they're not talking, but, you know, the way in which they've lived and been brought up, you know, they've been surrounded by private secretaries, by press officials, you know, they've had their own complete offices, their own complete palaces. So they are, yes, related by blood, and they've had a very good relationship growing up, and obviously since that all fell apart. But when you've got someone sort of putting out those lines just to sort of say, look, it is business as usual, and actually this trip has got nothing to do with them returning or anything like that, the reason why someone feels the need that they have to say that is maybe because, you know, they are very much, they have two different camps of teams of people working around them.
1: Yes, absolutely. But there is this problem that when they don't cooperate, these are separate offices, and don't forget Buckingham Palace is separate as well, they clash. So, you know, you might find that Catherine goes to Mumbai in November and it's this really important event. She's planned the outfit, planned the hair, planned the occasion. And then Meghan does something. You know, Meghan goes to Daylesford in the Cotswolds and, you know, buys a big bunch of flowers and poses for cameras. Who knows? That's not how they operate and how they've grown up operating. They always plan these things out. They have this thing called the grid, and they try to share the grid with Buckingham Palace, Kensington Palace. But the Sussexes, they're not part of this. So, you know, and of course there is animosity there. So I foresee many more dramas. I'm sorry to say for your listener who wrote in.
0: Christine.
1: She's part of Meghan and Harry now. You just wait till November. We are going to see a lot of Meghan and Harry coverage between now and then.
0: Yes, I fear we might do. Charlotte, we're going to have to draw stumps there. Sorry it was so brief, but I really appreciate you coming on a bank holiday on Monday and to speak to me again 2 days in a row. Charlotte Griffiths here, editor-at-large at the Mail on Sunday. Right, after the break, all of your calls and texts, keep them coming in the final 15 minutes before we hand over to Benedict Spence. Who'll be giving his presentation debut here at Talk. Very much looking forward to that. 0344 499 1000. This is Charlie Rowley, currently in for Kevin O'Sullivan. This is Talk.
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9: It's backing up this evening on the clockwise M25 in Essex. They're recovering an earlier accident which happened around the M11 turn, junction 27. That's closed a lane. Also, hold-ups continue in London around the road closures from the Notting Hill Carnival, and delays in the West Midlands around Villa Park. Build up ahead of the 8 p.m. kickoff for the Aston Villa Arsenal game. Also, still a long delay heading through Cheshire on the M6 South. Had an incident earlier after Sandbach Junction 17. Still delays soon after Holmes Chapel Junction 18. I'm Simon James.
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14: 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The home of common sense. This is Talk.
0: Charlie, all the MPs and lords are trough-dwelling leeches. It makes no difference who gets in. They are all the same cheek of the same bottom. That's from Neil. In Labour, obliterated Wales. Neil, sounds you're a bit disillusioned at the minute. George says, can't stand it, Charlie. I will never vote Kemi, never vote Tories again. She can easily be removed at Reform UK only, all the way. George of Croydon. Well, George, we were talking about a potential uniting of the right. Suella Braverman was for it beforehand. She's now ruled it out. Obviously, Nigel and... Well, Nigel has actually left the door open. He said, let's see. But Kemi has been quite uncomplimentary about Reform. They are running their own entities. But if there is an early general election, well, let's see what happens at the end of it. Christine says, in terms of Hyde Park, this is in relation to the Notting Hill Carnival. Thank you very much. A moment of madness there. Notting Hill, we were talking about earlier on with our brilliant Samara Gill. Christine has got in touch to say it should be stopped or put in Hyde Park with more control. And she's also got in touch to talk about the... some of the issues that we have in our country with gangs and migrants. She says when we are riding our motorbikes through Pakistan, sorry, when she was in Pakistan with our 11-year-old daughter, we had to watch her like a hawk. Well, most people would. If you're in a different country that has a different culture, that has a different attitude towards women and girls, you absolutely would do that. Martin says, hi, Charlie. Some intelligent folk at the Notting Hill Fest this year. Yes, that report from Samara did lend itself to one or two people that might have been overly enjoying themselves. Notting Hell, says Lorraine. This is a complete dismissal and disgusting use of violent crime. I can't read all of this. it highlights the total breakdown of respect and decency that is now so prevalent in the UK. I certainly don't want my taxes to be put up for a spectacle of bad behaviour. That's in relation to the Notting Hill Carnival. Lorraine is not impressed, to put it mildly. Just a couple more before we hit the phones. Becca says, if Kemi wants to rid the wets, why give Tugendhat a position? He's a Remainer and has failed in every position he's ever held. That's the news, that Tom Tugendhat will be Kemi Badenoch's new Foreign Secretary, replacing Priti Patel. A final one here. Let's say, talk, good evening, Charlie. Oh, you are good at this. If it is so clear that parties to the left will join together with whomever in order to retain power, the right are crackers and not serious if they do not make the biggest gang to face a general election. Mark from Selby there. Yes, if the left have been able to unite in the past, why is it so difficult for those on the right to get behind it? The phones have been ringing off the hook. Let's go to Pat in London, who might have a question.
15: Yeah, good evening. The thing is, why the right-wing parties and people who lead them are all against one another is because they've all got big egos.
0: Mm.
15: And if... As I said to your lady on the phones, I said, if he comes up short, Nigel, at the next election, would he have to stand down? Because I don't think there'd be anywhere for him to go.
0: That's a very, very good question. And who knows? I don't think we'll get the answer in Birmingham in a couple of days' time when Reform have their party conference. But what we do know, I think it's fair to say, from those in Reform, they say that, look, we've only got one chance. You know, Reform will say, we are the only ones that can take back control of this country. We are the only ones that can fix broken Britain. You've had the two-party system of the past, but you've only got one chance now to vote for an alternative. Otherwise, it'll be the same old uni party politics. So it does lend itself to maybe think that if Reform don't win, or if they become the opposition party, who knows what is the future of Nigel Farage. Thanks so much for that call, Pat. Chris is calling from East Sussex.
16: Oh, good evening, Chris. Good evening. I've got two small points to make. The first is about the tagging of early release prisoners. I've recently retired from the probation service, and I can tell you that the approved premises places, the other follow-on accommodation is just not available. And if it is, it's only for 3 months. If you have a tag, you need a hub to plug it in. And if you're homeless, you cannot be tagged. If you're a stalker, the only thing keeping you in prison, keeping you from harming your victim, is being in prison. The early release will not give victims the time to actually make arrangements for their safety, nor will it give the stalker time to have the therapy necessary to stop the stalking.
0: Chris, you are on the money here, because what you're talking about is the early prison release scheme that is coming into force in October. And this is what the government is trying to do. But there are a number of people, even though Andy Burnham says, right, we're not going to release people that have been convicted of manslaughter, like the case of Andrew Harper. But those who are on these indefinite sort of sentences, something that we don't have in this country anymore, but those that are, they could be people who have been convicted of domestic violence and stalking offences. Those people will be living and walking amongst the streets of their victims.
16: They will be. And you see, there's no accommodation because obviously the government's dispersal project is actually making it's unbelievable. All I could give my offenders last winter was a sleeping bag and a bag of food. No hotel, nothing for them. It's absolutely a crisis. Now my quick second point is, no, the Unite reform should never chase after people who don't ever chase after people who don't like you. If Kemi has said they don't like reform, it means that they're opposed to the decency of politics that reform is supplying, and they are opposed, so don't do it. So what I would say, the main enemy of reform at the moment are the extremists of Restore that have cost reform votes. So people really, really need to get the message. This will be the election to end all elections, whether you want a coalition of evil, totalitarian left-wingers who use the police as attack dogs of the state, who crush free speech in the press, dumb down education, and et cetera, et cetera. If you want that for another 5 years, then really, really, guys, you've got to really love your country more than you hate Farage. And, you really need to know that this is the last chance we have to salvage us. In order to get back our old decency, we need to move forward with a brand new party with brand new ideas. The rest are done.
0: I think you speak a lot of sense, and I can see it from all sides. Look, it's no secret I used to be a special advisor under the last Conservative administration. If I was still there, or previous Conservative administration, not necessarily the last one, but I can see it from both sides. If you're in the tent, if you are in Conservative campaign headquarters, that is your mission to get the Conservative Party elected again. You will want to be differentiating yourself from all the other parties in order to maximise your vote. However, now that I'm on the other side of the fence, I can be more political and say what I actually think. And I do think that we shouldn't be looking to make the perfect the enemy of the good. You might think Restore and Rupert Lowe is the answer, but is he going to become Prime Minister? No, he isn't. I can bet my house on that. Should there be a deal between Kemi's Conservatives and Reform UK? Well, if they are able to command a majority in the House of Commons, if they are to become the next government to stop any kind of left-wing coalition, I would have thought that would be the better offer and the better alternative than letting the Greens in to government or through the back door. Chris from East Sussex, that was a brilliant call. Thank you so much for that. Just a couple more texts to read out. Afternoon, Charlie. Andy Burnham would not worry about having an early election because he is only there for himself. He has run and failed twice before, so he won't worry if he sacrifices himself. A smaller round of backbenchers would be easier for him to control, which would ease the pressure on him. I'm not too sure about that. It's from Neil from Stoke-on-Trent. I would have thought you'd want as many backbench MPs as possible to command even more of a majority. Anyway, or authority, I should say, in the House of Commons. Thank you so much for all your calls and texts on those issues that we've been dissecting today. I'm delighted to say, joining me in the studio, taking over the reins here at Talk, a presentation debut, Benedict Spence. Good evening, Benedict.
12: Good evening. How are you?
0: I'm very well. What do you make of it all, just very quickly, about the whole Kemi reshuffle? Is this something that's, has it got your juices going?
12: Well, I can't give you all of my material right now. That's everything that I prepared. I haven't got any other stories. It's all just going to be Kemi-centric. I mean, obviously, this is something that we have to talk about. There's not very much else going on in Conservative Party land at the moment. But, following on from the news of James Cleverly going to be standing for London Mayor, which I did actually think was an interesting move and potentially very exciting, now we've got the sort of the shifting of the chairs. The question is, though, actually, does it really matter in the grand scheme of things? Actually, what is the Conservative Party beyond Kemi Badenoch right now? She's polling pretty well, all things considered, the party less so. And actually, are these people that particularly resonate with people, even the members? It's going to be one of those where you can look at, you know, perhaps is this about promoting young, talented people, about a fresh start, or is this simply a necessary thing that has to happen in the background?
0: I did use my anecdote earlier on, but I think it's worth repeating because I actually found it quite entertaining. When there was the last Conservative Party leadership election, of which people like Kemi Badenoch obviously stood, she obviously won, James Cleverly was part of that, Tom Tugendhat was part of that, Priti Patel stood as well. Mel Stride stood in that leadership election, and when polled by a group of members, what do you think of Mel Stride? The response was, who's she?
12: Positive, isn't it?
0: So he doesn't vote well, although he did better than expected. Yeah. So you're right, people don't know who these shadow cabinet members are all that much. Does it really make a difference? Well, let's wait and see.
12: Yes, I guess we will find out. We're going to be having a couple of guests on, people from the Conservative Party, to tell us whether or not it does matter, or at least try to convince us that it does. There'll be other things as well, of course. It's Notting Hill Carnival. You've been discussing that, of course, and everything else. But the main thing for me, I know that this isn't actually sort of the main topic of this show, but the GOAT is retiring from international football. Lionel Messi is stepping aside, so I will be getting that in. I'll be absolutely kneeling
0: quite
12: in
0: right
12: that somehow.
0: Quite right, too. And as an Arsenal fan, as everybody knows, I am now clocking off.
12: There we go.
0: To go and watch my Arsenal against Aston Villa. That's coming up tonight. Benedict, I'll be staying tuned as well. That'd be an amazing show. That's all from me. I've been Charlie Reddy, sitting in for the irreplaceable Kevin O'Sullivan, that's enjoying a fabulous 2 weeks holiday, no doubt. Thank you again for all your calls and texts on all of the issues that we've been talking about. Stay tuned for the wonderful Benedict Spence. Give him a call, 0344 499 1000. He'd love to hear from you, and I'll be joining you again tomorrow on the Evening Exchange, 7 till 10. Enjoy the rest of your evening. This is Charlie Rowdy signing off from Talk TV at the home of Common Sense.
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18: Sir Mel Stride's being replaced as Shadow Chancellor as Kemi Badenoch shakes up her top team. A number of key names are going too, with Stuart Andrew out at Health, Dame Priti Patel leaving as Shadow Foreign Secretary, Andrew Griffith takes over at the Treasury. Former Tory MP Nick Fletcher told Talk he thinks he's a good choice.
19: He's got a business background, and I think that's what we need. I think that's what's sadly lacking, I'm afraid, and you can see it all the time with the current government that we've got now and the one that we had before. There's very, very few people on those government side that have actually ever run a business.
18: A murder investigation's underway after the body of a woman in her 70s was found in a black bin bag in a park in Liverpool. Police believe she's been there for weeks and are still trying to identify her. Merseyside Assistant Chief Constable Andy Ryan is appealing for any information.
20: It is a very busy and popular green space. With hindsight, what you saw, heard or captured on devices may carry more significance than you realised at the time.
18: Meanwhile, two men have been arrested after a vehicle was rammed in Middlesbrough. It comes just over a week since the A66 head-on collision, which killed two police officers and five young men. Cleveland police have detained 27 people since that crash as they crack down on alleged organised crime in the area. Oil prices have surged by more than 3% after the US struck Iranian rocket launches in the Strait of Hormuz. The attacks broke a month-long lull in fighting. Tehran says it retaliated by hitting American military bases in Jordan. And Lionel Messi has announced his retirement from international football with immediate effect. The 39-year-old captained Argentina to the final of last month's World Cup in New York when they lost to Spain. In a statement on Instagram, he said it's time for a new crop of players to get their chance to play for their country. That's the latest on Talk. I'm Sinead Garvan.
17: 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News. Update. Across the UK. On DAB+, on YouTube, on your mobile, and on your side. This is Talk. Rounding up the day's biggest talking points, the Evening Exchange.
12: Good evening, ladies and gentlemen. I'm afraid it wasn't a practical joke, it really is me. I'm Benedict Spence and I'm sitting in for Peter Garbwell this evening. You may remember me from Julia Hartley Brewer's show where I act as her sidekick and sometimes punch bag. If you wanted a sort of a visual image of that, if she was the school playground bully trying to take your lunch money off you, I'd be the smaller person who leans out from behind and goes, yeah. And that's kind of what I'll be doing for the rest of the evening whilst I'm bringing you stories from across the nation. As usual, it's a very upbeat array of things that we have to talk about. It always seems to be the case, doesn't it, these days? A lot of negativity, a lot of poor things going on. We'll be discussing, of course, the mass release of dangerous individuals from prison, which everybody agrees is a great idea, great look under Andy Burnham. We'll be discussing the Notting Hill Carnival and all the upbeat hilarity that goes on there. And, of course, there's been a Conservative Party reshuffle, as you were just hearing about with Charlie Rowley just then. We'll be discussing, does it matter? Who are these people and what are they doing on my lawn? I will be getting in there a little bit about Lionel Messi, a little bit about his retirement from international football. I know that there's another station called TalkSport that you could go to, and they'll give you much better analysis about that in the meantime, but, you know, forgive me, I'm new here. I've not done this before. So there may be, you know, the odd sort of technical mishap. I may press the wrong button. I may go off at a tangent. I may forget occasionally who I am. But, you know, that's all part of the fun. That's all part and parcel of what it is that we're here to do. So please, do text in and tell me what a poor job that I'm doing. I live for that. And as a trade-off, I promise not to talk about pensions. That's my guarantee. For the next 3 hours, I'm not going to say that word again, and you can shout at me if I do. Now, as I said, frequently, actually, when I come on any of these shows, you know, be it Jerry Carl's show, be it Julia's show, actually, there's sort of a roll call of quite negative stories. And it seems almost that that's the state of things in this country. It's an ongoing cascade of things that actually you think ought to be better, many things that are fixable, but don't ever seem to improve. And I think actually this weekend has been no different. Obviously, all of those stories that I've touched upon, but there's other stories as well. The news about the numbers of nurses and doctors in the NHS who have come from overseas, who are involved in medical malpractice. That's one of those things where once upon a time, just a few years ago, the NHS, of course, we were told was sort of the pride not just of the country, but the envy of the world, doesn't really seem to be the case anymore. We're also going to be touching on something else that's rather unsavoury, and that is a story that has emerged about an uptick in the number of child marriages in this country. Again, something that just didn't used to be the case. And now, you aren't surprised, actually. You might be shocked, you might be horrified, you might be disgusted, but surprised? Really? I don't think so. But this is all part of a sort of a melee of things, if I could use that word, that affects us on a day-to-day basis, that steady drip feed of information that touches upon gradual decay. Now, actually, that's been going on for a very long time. It didn't start when Andy Burnham became Prime Minister about a month ago. It didn't start with Keir Starmer. It didn't even start with Cameron or Blair. This is something that has set in over the course of over a century, actually. Very long-term gradual decline. And there's something a little bit insidious about that, because it instills a sort of negativity generally. And I've lost count of the number of times that I've been in this studio and we've listened to some story about, be it men in women's spaces or migration across the channel, and you just almost throw up your hands in exasperation and you think, how on earth has it got to this point, and how is it still, after all this time, that nothing is being done about it? As I say, that mimetic aspect to it, that can be quite negative. It can be pernicious, and it can spread everywhere, and it gives you a sense sometimes of hopelessness. And I think that that's also reflected in the way that many people are leaving this country. Very many people who are educated, upwardly mobile, want to get on in life, have decided that this country isn't necessarily the one for them. They've started to raise questions about the issue of British identity. For so long, we're told multiculturalism is what we have, and actually British culture is not something that you want to identify and specify, and that it can only be qualified in terms like diversity and tolerance and inclusion, and that beyond that, actually, we shouldn't get too deep into it. Then, of course, you juxtapose that with the changing nature of Britain's place in the world. At the exact moment that we are being told we don't have much of an identity beyond the broadness of the miasma of diversity, other countries are doubling down on their identity. Even countries in Europe are doubling down. You know, the heart of that bloc, which tried to get rid of the idea of national identity, other countries are waking up to that reality. China is doing the same. Russia is doing the same. The United States is doing the same. And we find ourselves adrift, not really attuned to any of these things, and still having a conversation with ourselves about what it is that we actually aspire to, what it is that we actually are. All the while that we refuse and fail to address these issues, we get further and further away from the chasing pack, the decline sets in, and that negative feeling of spiralling continues. Well, as I've said, that's something that I've been guilty of a lot on this show. I know that lots of people feel that way. But actually, I want to talk to you, and I want to hear from you. Is Britain still worth fighting for? And I don't want, actually, to just hear the negatives, because I've just described a lot of the negatives, and I know a lot of you feel very negative as well. But I'd like to know, actually, the positives. What is it that perhaps people like me on this station and others have missed? What is it that we still have to be optimistic about, not proud about, optimistic about going forward? What is it that we are doing particularly well? What is it that you think can change in the short term? Do you actually see a change of direction? I'd be really interested to hear, not only if you feel particularly positive about the future of the UK, but also if you have suggestions for how it is that we might alleviate any of these problems. And I understand that there will be a temptation to say, stop the boats, stop spending taxpayers' money on migrants, and cut the welfare bill. These are all justified and legitimate, but think a little bit more outside the box. If you've got any suggestions, any ideas about what it is that you think is still worth fighting for in Britain, give me a call. Give me a text. You can call in on 03444991000. I ought to know that number by now, but I did have to look at it on a piece of paper. Or you can text TALK and your message to 87222 or tweet at TalkTV. As I say, we'd love to hear what it is that you have to say. But first, we will be getting on, I'm afraid, it is to those sort of generally quite negative stories. And this is one that has been plaguing us for a long time. We've seen it coming down the tracks. Actually, we had something similar when Sir Keir Starmer entered number 10 and became Prime Minister, and he said, there are too many people in our prisons, and we're going to have to let some of these people out. Well, that's something that's fallen into the lap of Andy Burnham. And as we all know, thousands of pretty dangerous individuals are set to be released early in order to free up spaces in our prisons. Now, I do believe that we are going to have a clip of Andy Burnham and what it was that he had to say.
1: We are fast-tracking the building of prison places. We have looked at refurbishing more prison places to bring more back into use. So all of those things are being looked at too. So please, people shouldn't take anything away from this, that some, you know, other things because of the cost or whatever haven't been done. No, we've done everything. We've looked at every possible avenue to minimise early release of prisoners.
12: Well, that's what the Prime Minister has to say. He says that they have looked very hard at these proposals to try and find a way out. But is that actually all that could be done? Well, joining me now is Wendy Joseph KC, who is a former criminal judge at the Old Bailey. Wendy, thank you very much for joining me.
21: My pleasure.
12: First question, has everything possible been done to prevent the likelihood of dangerous people being released back onto the streets of Britain?
21: Well, I don't actually know what Keir Starmer or Andy Burnham or anybody else has done, and I'm not even clear what it is they're proposing to do, because plans keep changing. But one thing is quite clear. You can't keep changing the law like this without having dire consequences, and we're beginning to see those consequences. If you keep changing the bedrock of what people regard as the law, they're going to get very angry about it, and they're going to feel that justice isn't being done. And that is what they are saying, and saying quite loudly at the moment, Benedict. So I think it is a real problem.
12: Among those who are potentially going to be set to be released, there's been some talk about going forward people who are who have been found guilty of stalking, of domestic abuse. Yeah. And there are also plans afoot to place people on indefinite sentences, indefinite for public protection, that they may also come up for release. On the flip side of this, there have been steps taken to ensure that some people are remaining behind bars. Obviously, the killers of PC Andrew Harper, that was a very high-profile one. Do you think, though, that it's actually that in itself is a microcosm of all the problems right there, that when somebody very high profile comes to the fore, the Prime Minister does everything he can to try and keep that person behind bars, potentially allowing lots of other very dangerous people to slip unnoticed out into the rest of the country.
21: I mean, Dominic, it's hard for me to say this because I'm not a politician, but having seen the law in action for nearly 50 years, it is perfectly obvious that you cannot adjust laws to cater for individual cases. To do that is a very short way to a long road to ruin. And inevitably, if you manipulate laws to accommodate one particular group of people, one very small group of people, you then affect a whole lot of other people. And then you get another set of people saying, well, what about us too? And that's exactly what victims of domestic abuse are saying. And I'm interested to hear what Andy Burnham's answer is to it. You just need fixed rules. And you know, we used to have a fixed rule. A judge said, you serve, let's take an example, you serve 10 years, and it may be you're going to get a small percentage off for good behaviour. You're going to serve two-thirds, and then it became a half, and then it became a third, and people are going, where's it going to next? Is it going down to a quarter? Why are we doing this? Where is the justice in this? And I think it's all very well saying the prisons are full, but if I could take the liberty of just making a point, the prisons are fuller than they've ever been. We do not have more crime than we've ever had. We simply don't. So the question is, why are the prisons fuller? And the answer is, we are sending more people to prison for longer. That's what the big change is. And that has been going on for 20, 25 years now, and there has been no planning for that. So when I first came to the bar, people who were convicted of murder served an average of 15 years before they could apply for parole. Now they serve an average of fractionally under 25 years before they can apply for parole. That means that those cells are occupied for longer and longer, and the same has been happening. There's a drift-down effect. The same has been happening right across the criminal board, and that's what Burnham has to tackle.
12: Why is that? Because, you know, because a lot of people have the sort of the overall impression, especially as you say, when you'd have a sort of set of rules where you'd serve a certain amount and those amounts of time have been coming down. The perspective that a lot of people have is that the system is softer on crime. But what you're saying there is that people are spending, well, they're getting longer sentences. So how
21: getting
12: is it
21: longer
12: that sentences. Yeah. How is it I'm that? Sorry, go ahead.
21: Right, they're getting longer sentences, and then the prisons can't accommodate them. So we're giving them longer sentences because that's what Parliament's telling us to do, because that's what the politicians are telling Parliament to do. And then having got them inside and being unable to keep them, we're opening the doors and letting them out. And if I put it that way, anyone can see what a nonsense it is.
12: I suppose then the question has to be, is this going to be one that's solved by capacity, by increasing capacity, or is it going to be done by, as the government is currently trying to do, simply continuing to release people earlier and earlier and earlier? I mean, a lot of this, I suppose, goes back to the cuts that were made to the Ministry of Justice under the coalition years, when, you know, per head of government, actually, I think the MOJ suffered the largest cuts and an awful lot of prisons were closed. I mean, is the solution to build more prisons, or is it actually to find, is there some sort of third way? Because I don't think that simply releasing people back into the community before they've been rehabilitated is going to solve that problem.
21: Yeah, and you're so right about that, Dominic. It's, of course, we may need to build more prisons. Of course, it looks like we do have. But what we've got are people committing crimes and being released and committing more crimes. They're not being rehabilitated. And that is because in prison at the moment, the level of rehabilitation has been cut and cut and cut. And so people are being sent out without being rehabilitated. And it's almost inevitable that they're committing further crimes. It's just, it maybe we need to build more prisons, but a multifaceted approach is needed. And the most important facet is to work out why people are committing crimes and stop them.
12: I suppose, my position would be obviously that I would like there to be an increase in prison places, because if nothing else, then you have places to keep people longer whilst it is that they're being rehabilitated. But you're saying that obviously it's not simply going to be as simple as saying, okay, here we build an extra 20, 30,000 prison spaces, which, given that actually the projections are that the numbers of convicted criminals in this country are set to go up, you'd need to do anyway. There also needs to be money, or at least a scheme, put in place for actually helping those people back into society. I mean, how would you go about that? Is there a model that you would look to pursue? Is there anybody who we should be looking to for guidance on this?
21: You know, Benedict, what do they say? What goes around comes around. I've been knocking around a very long time, and I can remember the days when the probation service was properly funded and could actually work with people who were released to get them into jobs, to get them into accommodation, to help them with problems like drug addiction and with illiteracy. They are so stretched at the moment. They are stretched with numbers, they are stretched with finances. They can't do the job that they are meant to do and want to do. We really do need to look at this as a whole, and not just as chopped up lumps of do we build more prisons, or you know, do we do this or do we do that. There's an overall societal problem that just needs to be tackled.
12: One final question, I suppose, on this would be, as we've already had some suggestion from prison governors that people who are being released are committing crime, as you said, and then being returned, do you think there's any hope, actually, that this temporary solution is going to fix Andy Burnham's problems, or do you think what we're set for is a series of headlines about an uptick in crime that is going to land straight back at his doorstep again?
21: Mr. Burnham, forgive me, there is no way this is going to work in the long term.
12: Well, there you go.
21: It just isn't.
12: Yeah. Well, that's a pretty blunt assessment, and as I say, I think that most listeners would probably agree that they don't see the logic in simply releasing people back onto the streets who have not been rehabilitated, only to reoffend and then be sent back and then be released again. It just creates a vicious cycle, and it actually leads to the real degradation of parts of our society that, as you say, actually need intervention and help. Wendy Joseph, former judge at the Old Bailey, thank you so much. We're going to go to a quick break now, I think. This is Talk.
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2: Travel trouble.
5: Good evening. Long delays continue in Staffordshire on the southbound M6, where everybody's been funnelled into the outside lane towards junction 12 at the A5, and that follows an accident. And there are long queues in Manchester city centre, of course, with Pride until the early hours of tomorrow morning. Lots of road closures in the city centre, and there are still long queues on the Essex stretch of the M25 clockwise to junction 27 at the M11. One lane's closed for recovery work. I'm Johnny Ratner.
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11: Talk politics. Talk headlines. Talk money. Talk culture. Talk tech. Across the UK. This is Talk.
12: Well, hello there. I'm still here. That wasn't so bad as it turns out, so they've allowed me to stay on for another 50 minutes. We're going to see how this goes. Now, as I told you about earlier on, and I'm sure especially if you've been watching the news and if you've been in London, you'll know all about this. It was the 60th Notting Hill Carnival this weekend. As you can imagine, I've been there all weekend. It's actually a miracle that I turned up here on time. It's over, finally, and it's brought millions of people to the streets of London, specifically to Notting Hill. It's clogged up the tube. It's done everything that you can imagine that it's done. And there were 243 arrests yesterday for offences ranging from possession of weapons, because why wouldn't you want weapons at a festival where everybody's dancing and having a good time, to sexual assault. But the Metropolitan Police have insisted that the mood was, and I quote, overwhelmingly positive. Now, Talk's reporter Samara Gill was there. As you can imagine, she would be soaking up the atmosphere.
27: So what's interesting is the multiple different checkpoints. I've gone multiple years in a row in a reporting capacity, of course, and I've never seen this sort of airport security style checkpoint. This is obviously because of the insane knife crime that engulfs this event, the stabbings that have gone on, the murders, etc. So now we're going to go through one of these. I don't really know how... I'm not sure how useful that really is. Isn't it just mental? I went through that airport-style security. It beeped. There were police that saw that it beeped. But still no checks.
12: Well, that beeping in my ear has left me deaf, as I'm sure it's left all of you deaf. But if you still have your hearing, Samara Gill joins us now. Samara, I'm delighted to see that you have survived. Tell us all about the atmosphere of the Notting Hill Carnival and its 60th iteration. Tell us all about it.
27: Just, yes, that beeping, my goodness. Look, I mean, it's Notting Hill, isn't it? It's a carnival. I will stand by that. I have never been a fan of it. I think that even though Sky News have kind of gaslit the public and said that, well, actually not Sky News, but they ran with the headline that the Met police described the mood as overwhelmingly positive, despite making, you know, 169 arrests just on the Sunday. And then, as you said, there's been a litany of other arrests after that. I think it is really concerning. I feel like Sadiq Khan, the authorities, they're putting a Band-Aid over a bullet hole here. There were 7,000 police officers. I have never seen such a police presence at any other event, apart from potentially the Unite the Kingdom march that I also went to in a reporting capacity. And it's not good. It's not a family fun day out if you've got to be surrounded by 7,000 police officers. There was stop and search taking place in every which direction I looked. Lots of youths being stopped and searched, which was actually really refreshing to see after, you know, BLM has influenced. I mean, if you just look at the timeline, BLM happened. And then in 2024, we had one of the worst Notting Hill carnivals on record, where you had a mother stabbed in front of her child to death, and two murders took place that year. So I think we've come a long way, of course, but I also think it should still be moved to Hyde Park or banned, because the inappropriate nature of how people were acting. And I'm not trying to be Lily White here, but I went on the family day and the drunk parents around kids that were just sort of confused as to why they were even there is not the picture that Sadiq Khan portrays when he writes all his articles for The Guardian and wants to tell us that it's some celebration of multiculturalism. It isn't. It's turned into a cesspit, and it's so far from what it began as, which was actually a celebration of multiculturalism, Caribbean culture in London, and it's not that anymore. It's just gangs descending upon this festival and treating it like some knife crime event of the sort of year.
12: The knife crime event of the year. Oh, that's rather cynical of you. I mean, sure, there are far greater knife crime, like a knife crime convention for a start. But I mean, listen, as you said, you're talking about the potential of moving it to Hyde Park. I understand that the Metropolitan Police have said that it would be a lot easier to manage if it was in Hyde Park. Possibly would actually also attract a lot more people given the scale of things. Did you get a sense from local residents that they were particularly fed up with it, that they weren't happy that it was there? Was it impacting their ability to sort of go about their daily lives? Or actually are a lot of them quite happy with the potential business that increases while there are that many people who need refreshments, who need beverages for those 3 days?
27: I mean, if you call, you know, selling liquor out of the back of a van a local business, I'm not so sure, which is what was going on, which I think is, I mean, that's completely sort of...
12: Have you really never sold moonshine out of the back of your front room? No, absolutely.
27: I'm not that entrepreneurial. That is what the local business element of it was, because honestly, everything was boarded up. That area turns into a no-go zone. Yes. I know about 5 people that live in that area, as I'm sure you do too, Benedict. They just leave because it is a hellhole. I mean, I've had people who live in that area who have come back and someone's defecated in their garden.
12: Yeah.
27: It's disgusting what actually goes on and the debauchery that takes place.
12: I was going to say, actually, you know, given that, you know, we are talking a lot and we're sort of painting a picture for a lot of people, but if you're not actually there, it's difficult to comprehend. I mean, what is it like? The hygiene in particular is something that you don't necessarily think about until you're there. But what is it like to be in that situation, to be faced with that environment?
27: I mean, look, I think the organization was actually pretty decent this time. And look, I do want to preface this whole conversation with the fact that, of course, most people that are there just want to celebrate. They want to have a dance. You know, they want to take part in the celebration. But unfortunately, stop and search actually isn't the thing that's ruining the carnival. As many people, you know, as one youth would get taken away, get stopped and searched, and then everyone would start kind of crowding around them as if the police were doing something so wrong. Mm. It's not those police that are actually ruining the carnival. It's the people carrying knives and slashing others that are ruining the carnival.
12: Yeah.
27: But in terms of the hygiene, look, I mean, there's plenty of bathrooms available. Sometimes they're just not used. And you can see videos online as to what happens there. But as a resident of that actual area myself, I don't like to see the fact that our taxpayer dollars are being spent on 7,000 police officers. It's frankly insane, and I've spoken to a couple of them, and they don't even want to be there. There's a complete mischaracterization of the fact that it's overwhelmingly positive and they're just joining in with the song and dance. You could see the looks on their faces. They were terrified.
12: I mean, I just need to point out, if it's taxpayer dollars that we're spending, that might go a long way towards explaining why the police aren't quite as effective, because they have to go to the Bureau de Chance and change that. But you know, this is, I'm just going to sort of make this final point to wrap up. As you say, actually, the majority of people, they go there to have a good time. They're not looking for trouble. And actually, the relatively small number of arrests compared to the sheer number of people there does demonstrate that. Is the negativity about this, beyond simply the capacity, not simply a reflection of the fact that policing in the capital more broadly faces issues? Because this isn't an occasion where lots of people wake up one morning and decide, do you know what? I'm going to go a stabbing. I'm going to go a thieving. I'm going to suddenly become a wrong-un overnight. It's actually simply where a place where other people who are involved in other criminality around London decide to settle scores, that actually if police were able to or were more proactive in addressing that criminality early on, we wouldn't be faced with this situation because they wouldn't be on the streets.
27: No, you're spot on, Benedict, really. I mean, that is exactly the situation. It has just become a sort of meetup. It's attracted some really vile individuals, some gangs, etc. I guess that has to do with where it is next to Ladbroke Grove, etc. There's a lot of gangs that pour.
12: Have we lost Samara Girl? Ugh. Oh, well, that's a shame. I was really looking forward to that. I was listening to, as you know, Samara Gill's been there this weekend, and she's been giving us all the information we could possibly have. And, you know, we were coming to the end of that segment anyway. That's fine. But I'd like to thank her for that insight, for that reporting, because, you know, she does it so that people like I do not, in fact, have to go to the Notting Hill Carnival. I'm sure lots of people do have fun. And I do need to just say that the Metropolitan Police did release a statement today on policing around the event yesterday evening. While officers responded to a number of incidents, as would be anticipated at an event of this scale, the mood has been overwhelmingly positive and celebratory. Commander Claire Smith, who was leading the policing operation, said the force had worked closely with the organisers of the festival. Organisers stepped forward significantly across the event, including crowd management, and we have seen the positive progress today. While we have seen a significant number of arrests and interventions by officers, the result of that proactive approach is a welcome reduction in the levels of serious violence seen in the event in previous years. Well, Samara Gill, wherever you are, I hope you're going to enjoy the rest of your bank holiday. We're going to head to a break now, and when we come back, we'll be talking about the Tory reshuffle. Oh, yes, it's the big event of the weekend, right here on Talk.
0: The boiler room of common sense. 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
6: Welcome back. I just need to reassure you that we have sent out a search party to look for Samara Gill. We don't actually know her whereabouts right now, but I'm sure she's fine. You know, she's tough. She knows how this goes, even if she did just disappear, and we are all praying for her safety. Now, on to slightly less important topics, actually, than the safety of Samara Gill. The Conservative Party has had a reshuffle. Of course, this came in the wake of the news that James Cleverly was going to be stepping aside with a bid to run for Mayor of London. Today, Tory leader Kemi Badenoch has sacked Mel Stride as her Shadow Chancellor, and he has been replaced with Andrew Griffith. On top of that, Tom Tugendhat has replaced Priti Patel as Shadow Foreign Secretary, and there's been a promotion for Claire Coutinho as Shadow Business Secretary. Joining me now is Lord Hayward to discuss all of the ins and outs of what's been happening today. Lord Hayward, thank you for joining us. I suppose the first question that I have to ask is, and it sounds a little blunt and maybe a little flippant, but why does this matter?
7: It matters because the opposition, the main opposition party, is holding the government to account for what it does or doesn't do. And therefore, you have to have a shadow cabinet who can actually challenge the new prime minister and his new ministers over what they say and do. So it does matter to the nation as a whole.
6: Well, it's not that specifically. I understand the function. But given what you've just said, would it therefore be fair to say that there are or were some figures in the shadow cabinet who perhaps were not pulling their weight in challenging the government? Is this simply a change in direction and strategy, a sort of a reboot because the leader has decided on going in a new direction, or is she cutting dead weight?
7: One of my former colleagues in the House of Commons said to me many years ago that you'd never understand completely what any reshuffle was attempting to achieve. And certainly that's the case this time. Whether Kemi has decided that she wants to have different messages conveyed in different ways, or whether it's that she disagrees with certain people, people will love to speculate in one form or another. Mel Stride certainly knows his finances, but his replacement, Andrew Griffiths, is a former senior businessman who is unlike many of the government's ministers. He actually has experience of running businesses. So it's a judgment that any leader of any political persuasion will make, and they're not easy, and they're not easy to comprehend at times. One of the things that I do think is most interesting is how the reshuffle seems to have paused. Post the announcement of Mel Stride and Tom Tugendhat, we haven't had anything for several hours. Now, that may have been planned in that way. It may be, because reshuffles follow all sorts of odd courses, it may be that certain individuals are just not available, not contactable at the moment. They may be on planes returning home from wherever. But it is striking that we haven't had any announcement since Mel Stride's appointment several hours ago.
6: One of the major, I suppose, criticisms of the Conservative Party, or it has been over the years, is the sort of the internal machinations, is the fighting. Now, Kemi Badenoch has actually done a reasonably good job, I think most people would say, of portraying a degree of stability in a party that has been pretty unstable for some time. Would that little pause, that little silence, suggest that maybe not all is as well? Is this perhaps because there are people maybe turning down positions? Is there something going on maybe behind the scenes that we don't know about?
7: I think it probably almost certainly just a question that you don't ring people up and say, are you going to be available at such and such a time because I may want to reshuffle you? You have to take these vagaries, and I've watched literally many dozens of reshuffles on both sides of the chamber over the years, and they all seem to hit these little bumps in the road, and it's only after the event that you actually find out why there has been, say, it may be that it was planned.

0: plan to do it this way. Mm. It may not be, but it's dangerous to interpret the events at this point. I just find it a little surprising, to be honest.
1: Kemi Badenoch right now is sort of, obviously, as she's the leader, she's the figurehead in the party. Is the issue here with these sorts of reshuffles actually that, as far from people needing to pull more of their weight, that if somebody else comes to the fore, you know, sort of emerges as a particularly talented individual, actually that might take some of the shine away from the leader? And, you know, then of course the rumours start swirling, as we had when Robert Jenrick was in the party, when other members were in the party, that sort of very classic conservative ambition comes to the fore if people think things aren't going so well. Because whilst Kemi Badenoch is doing very well personally in terms of her polling, the Tories are still polling some way behind Reform at the moment. Could there be a little bit of jostling if somebody does very well, say a Claire Coutinho comes forward as the new Shadow Business Secretary and does very well?
0: No, I think it's unlikely, that because one of the criticisms of the Tory party at the moment, because as you say, Kemi has done remarkably well over the last 12 months. Her personal ratings have risen quite markedly, but the parties haven't. The criticism is that people don't know who the other members of the shadow cabinet are. Mm. And I also think that Kemi has probably been doing a bit too much recently. And what she wants to do now that she's got the reshuffle, I'm pretty sure, is to be able actually to pass out some of the major speeches, some of the major announcements, because she should have a team in which she has confidence. So I think it's far less a question of a threat. It's more likely to be that she would then be in a position to say to the public at large, well, okay, you know me, you've grown increasingly confident about my leadership, but here's a team that I can take forward into the next general election and local elections, whenever they may happen to be.
1: Of course, a lot of this was preceded by the news that James Cleverly was stepping down as Shadow Housing Secretary to run for Mayor of London. Do you think, I mean, I suppose I could put it very bluntly and say, does he have a chance? That'll be one question, and you can answer that in a very sort of straightforward way. But the other one would be the fact that he is a big beast stepping into, well, so-called big beast, stepping into the arena, whereas in the past couple of occasions the Conservatives have not put up somebody of his calibre. Is this, in fact, a concession, a recognition that the Tories have neglected London and haven't actually been ambitious enough in trying to take on Labour in the capital?
0: Can I say, I always try and answer your questions directly and openly. And I certainly think it's been common knowledge for a number of months that James was going to run for London mayor. Do the Tories stand a chance? Essentially, London is a Labour city unless Labour gets into serious difficulties. And that clearly will be what James or other people who stand against James as a potential Conservative candidate will be hoping for, searching for. And I think particularly if Sadiq Khan chooses to run again, there is the risk that whoever is the Tory opponent will be able to say, look, London needs a change. It's had one mayor for far too long. And of course, equally, if James is the Tory candidate and the Labour candidate is somebody who's relatively unknown, he will be the big beast. So no, nothing in elections is ever certain, but everybody in the Tory party recognises that London is a major challenge, but it is also a major potential victory if they can actually achieve it.
1: And one final question. This is obviously a reshuffle of people that many people in the broader public have not necessarily heard of. There are a few, obviously. Tom Tugendhat might have, you know, raised a few eyebrows from people who've come across him before. Priti Patel on the way out. That's another so-called big name. Does this actually make much of a dent in Reform's, in the Conservatives, rather, attempts to reel in Reform? Reform have been having a bit of a bumpy summer. The Conservatives have not been quite able to close the gap on them, though. Do you think that this will actually give them that impetus to reel them in? Or actually, do you think it's still a question of biding your time, treading water, until Reform drop the ball?
0: I think it's a case of getting the Tory message across. But as you say, most of the reform decline this summer has been associated with Nigel Farage's problems. If there's one party where there is a link between the leader and the party's vote share in polls, it's reform. And his decline has damaged the party. So it's at this stage much more a case of if reform are to continue to go down, it will be because Nigel Farage's popularity is falling.
1: Lord Hayward, thank you very much for your insight. That was very interesting. And I really do appreciate you giving up your bank holiday Monday evening. Well, if any of you have thoughts on that reshuffle, if any of you are inspired by it, or if any of you are still unsure as to who it is who has actually been promoted, please do call, give me a text, let me know your thoughts. Is this in fact the moment at which the Tory brand breaks the shackles of decline and overtakes reform? Or is it all just a bit of a sideshow? Let me know. And if you want to talk about any of the other things that we've been discussing on the show up to now, also please call and text in. I will be back just after this break.
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2: 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Travel trouble.
11: Severe delays continue in Staffordshire on the M6 southbound, where the two inside lanes of four remain closed towards junction 12 with the A5 following an accident. Queue stretch back beyond junction 13 for Stafford South. The Essex stretch of the M25 is down to a single lane clockwise towards the M11 for recovery work following a multi-vehicle collision. And in Buckinghamshire, the A404 is blocked southbound, heading south of High Wycombe just after the handy cross at the M40 following an accident. I'm Johnny Ratner.
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2: This is Talk. Converting negative agitation into positive conversation across the nation. Hear it. See it. This is Talk.
1: Hello and welcome back. Now, this is the part of the show where I have to work a computer. Now, most of you will not know this, but I am very bad with computers. But in order to get to your calls and your messages, I have to press buttons on one. I have a computer screen in front of me, and I am just going to go through some of these messages. Now, you've been texting in and calling in on all sorts of things. So let's start with Sally, who says, "Hi, Benedict. We can all see that Britain has lost its way. We have lost law and order, respect, kindness, and a collective harmonious community. I blame immigration for a lot of that, but I know it goes wider. I do believe that the UK can be saved, but it will take a Trump-like Prime Minister to save it." Oh, that's okay. It's interesting. I mean, Donald Trump, obviously quite a big personality. You're talking in terms of the personality or the politics? I mean, let's hear, actually, what you want to see beyond that. Is it in terms of actually the policies of Donald Trump, or is it simply a lack of personality in politics? But thank you for that, Sally. Benedict. Oh, no, that's somebody being very nice to me. That's somebody saying, "Oh, thank you for summarising how we've got to the state that we are in over the past 100 years. If only history was taught properly in schools." I think history is taught properly in some schools, or at least I would rather hope it is, but thank you for being so kind. I didn't mean to read out the puff piece. That was my bad. I won't be doing that all the time. I'll allow myself one. Right. This is C from C. Is that just your name? Like one letter, not even like one name, like a Brazilian footballer, just one letter. Okay, that's interesting. That's a new one. "While things may seem despairing, we must think about what we can do as individuals to make sure we educate young people about our rich and proud past. Also, we have been in dire times before, and as a country, we have always pulled through. We all have a part to play to get people thinking critically." I think that's pretty upbeat. I'd agree with that. "Good evening, Benedict. I simply don't understand why some Nightingale prisons are not constructed instead of letting dangerous people out. This is not rocket science," says Rachel. It's an interesting point, isn't it, that actually we are able to build structures in what the government deems a medical emergency in order to put people at the very sort of, last minute to be, sort of chock them in there to protect the NHS. But when it comes to law and order, when it comes to criminality, when it comes down to the breakdown of the state, which of course is the be-all and end-all of the state, to actually install order and maintain your rights, it doesn't feel the need to do that. It's an interesting point. Now, we're going to get some callers. Yes, we're going to get a couple of those in. Let's go to Karen in Bournemouth. Good evening, Karen.
16: Good evening, Benedict. Firstly, I'd like to say thank you for keeping up the tradition of a true British sense of humour, because it's long gone.
1: Oh, thank you.
16: Glad to see you keep it up.
1: Oh, it's not long gone. There are still a few of us. And sometimes we manage to sneak into the radio studio and security are, well, it's bank holiday, so they're not here yet, so they've not come to take me out. But what is it that you wanted to talk about?
16: It's about the reshuffle. I mean, the difficulty that Kemi's got is that she's not got a lot to choose from. But I was really pleased to see that she's brought Katie Lamb in, because Katie is a very powerful speaker. I'm not sure if housing was the right system for her, but it's a good start for her.
1: What in particular do you think she would be better suited to, if not housing?
16: Something to do with the protection of women and that side of, because that's definitely her passion.
1: So, protection, a brief around protecting women and girls. I mean, I suppose one could say that given the general housing situation in this country, and in particular, when this is something actually Andy Burnham has made one of his key issues, which is ending homelessness. One of the things that often you find is a lot of women and young children being made homeless because of domestic violence, say. Solving the housing crisis is going to be part of the long-term strategy to resolving that. So, maybe housing's not bad.
16: Yeah, I'm not so sure about Tom Tugendhat, though.
1: Oh, no? Why not? What's he done? What's he said?
16: It's not what he said. It's just that sort of very much reservedness, that you don't feel there's any real passion about anything in particular. Yes, he's quite passionate about defence, because he was in the army. Was it the army, I believe?
1: Yes.
16: But there is that sort of officer reservedness about him, and he needs to develop a passion.
1: It's one of those things, isn't it?
16: A Remainer.
1: Sorry, say again.
16: He's also a Remainer.
1: Oh, well, I mean, nobody's perfect, right? Everybody's able to, commit sins and then come back from them. I mean, it was one of those things, wasn't it? Because, of course, he stood for the Tory leadership. Do you think that counted against him, that sort of slightly stiffness and not quite charismatic enough?
16: Yes. I think very much so. He was very reserved.
1: Is there anybody else in this reshuffle that has stood out to you? I mean, Katie Lamb's an interesting one because, you know, a lot of political anoraks will know about her, but she's not necessarily box office yet. She's quite junior. Is there anybody else who you've got your eye on you think is going to be a potential star?
16: Not so sure at the moment because there's the problem, like I say, the problem is that they're all based from, you know, they're all based from the past.
1: Mm.
16: Andrew Griffiths, I think, has got a possibility.
1: The new Shadow Chancellor.
16: Yeah.
1: Yeah.
16: I think he's got a possibility.
1: I mean, it's a problem that Kemi has, though, isn't it? Actually, she's sort of left with a lot of outdated figures, if you like, people who are tainted by association. How long do you think it's going to be before she's actually able to completely launder the image of the party?
16: Well, I think that's going to take a while because you need another election and new MPs to come in.
1: Oh, another election. You're a sucker for punishment, I tell you that.
16: Well, even if it was by-elections, it would be fine if you could bring in some new MPs. But, you know, there are still sort of very much a Lib Demish party.
1: Oh,
16: in a lot of ways.
1: They are. But I'm just sort of thinking about the possibility of another summer of by-elections and more and more and more examples of the Count Binfacification of British politics. Endless comedic characters. And I know that you said that you value British humour quite a lot, but I think that there is a limit. Karen, thank you so much for taking the time, for spending the time with me and for talking to me. Let's go to Julie in Colchester. Julie, are you there? I don't think Julie is there. I can't hear Julie. But, oh well. Oh well, we appear to have lost Julie. I don't know where. Maybe she's hanging out with Samara Gill somewhere. Somewhere there's a great party. Oh, and she's just left because she's back. Julie, have you left the party with Samara Gill? Hi. Are you here?
17: Hi, I'm just ringing in regards to the prison spaces. I spent years in a female custody, and I just think there's so many women you could let out of prison that aren't a risk to the public, like men are. You know, a lot of women are victims of domestic violence, victims of trauma, mental health.
1: Mm.
17: You know, you could possibly put them in, you know, accommodation, support them. And I'm not saying, you know, women only get sent really to prison for last resort, really, not like men. But I also think you could bring back porn stalls for young offenders.
1: Mm.
17: You know, you could bring back, if you brought back porn stalls in a short, sharp shock, it wouldn't go to where it is now.
1: I mean, there's two things that you're touching upon there. Borstals, of course, we're talking about, you know, earlier sort of intervention for people before they sort of go off down that road.
17: But you call her before, she was spot on. She, you know, the judge, she was I was listening to the lady. She was spot on, but she doesn't live in the real world either. She doesn't know what she's talking about. But I spent years in prison. There was no rehabilitation.
1: Yeah.
17: There was workshops, education, if you were lucky. About 30 women got on education. There was workshops, it was doing things with plugs, it was putting charity envelopes in plastic things. You know, you got paid for it, £8 a week.
1: Yeah. If you don't mind me asking.
17: There was never any rehabilitation.
1: Julie, if you don't mind me asking, what is it that you were predominantly in prison for?
17: I was addicted to heroin until I had my son. My son's 23 now, so I've been clean 24 years.
1: I mean, that's phenomenal. I work
17: in the services now. I do work in them. I work with the homeless as well.
1: Yeah.
17: And the money that you give, the money this government is giving people, you know, PIP payments, is not helping. They're making our situation worse.
1: By allowing people sort of that money that they then go and spend on more drugs, which leads to a continuation of the cycle.
17: Yes, and also, not just that, they get paid a month's money in one go.
1: Mm.
17: So they spend it straight away. They go straight to the drug dealers, straight to the off-license. And then what we left to, you know, sort out mental health issues, they're hungry, they've got no money, you know.
1: Yeah, I know. I see.
17: Put money into mental health services for everyone. Why don't we ADHD mental health?
1: I see what you mean. Yeah.
17: Why do we take that money? This is what Andy Burnham and the other governments. Why don't they come to grassroots level, sit in our place and see what's going on?
1: Julie, thank you.
17: Take that money off people and let's put it into services for everyone. People like me, if I need it, I, you know.
16: I'm on a low income. If I have a mental health crisis, where do I go?
1: No, thank you for calling in, because actually this is important. It's a sort of a real world example, being able to demonstrate how that cycle of crime is sort of, you know, it is allowed to perpetuate by the state that lets people out. It gives them the resources in many ways to recommit crime because it thinks that it's helping them. It's trying to be sort of compassionate and conciliatory and all of these things. And actually through that attempt to be compassionate, it just ends up making things worse. And I think that that's a really interesting insight there into actually where it is that our system, in the interest of trying to improve people's lives, actually ends up making them worse. It's also an interesting point there about levels of offending. Women tend to be far less likely to commit violence offences than men. But then there's the flip side of that, which is, I suppose, if you're a criminal organisation and you know a woman is less likely to go to prison for a custodial sentence because she is a woman, are you more likely to employ her for things like drugs trafficking or theft or something like that? These are things that we do need to think about, actually, and it's interesting to hear from the front line. Well, anyway, we're coming up to the top of the hour. I've had a great first hour. I hope you have as well. This is Talk. I'll be back in a sec.
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18: From the Sky News Centre at 8. Argentina forward Lionel Messi, arguably the greatest footballer of all time, has announced his international retirement. Posting on Instagram, the 39-year-old says it's a decision that hurts, but after the death of his father, he's convinced it's the right time. He's his country's most capped and highest scoring player. South American sports journalist Marcela Mora y Araujo thinks it was bound to happen soon.
19: In a way, the surprise came when he lasted the entire World Cup, you know, played 8 games, the full length of them, and got to the final again. In a way, he'd laid the ground. So I think at the moment, there's just an emotional, nostalgic gratitude.
18: A number of Conservative MPs have returned to the backbenches as Kemi Badenoch rejigs her top team. Dame Preeti Patel's replaced as Shadow Foreign Secretary. Stuart Andrew goes from Health and Nigel Huddleston from Culture. Detectives have been given more time to question a 16-year-old boy on suspicion of murdering a man in County Tyrone. His body was found next to his injured 8-year-old daughter in Dungannon on Saturday. John Swinney says his government's taking a well-evidenced approach to tackling drug deaths in Scotland. Officers have administered the life-saving treatment naloxone more than 1,300 times in the last 5 years. The First Minister says the focus must be on services for drug users and supporting them.
20: That focus of our plan is a well-researched, well-evidenced approach to make sure that individuals can be supported and that we can tackle the very high levels of drug deaths in Scotland, which are completely unacceptable.
18: US President Donald Trump's vowed retaliation for Iran strikes on American bases in Jordan. The two countries have traded their first attacks in a month. And a two-day festival honouring Dolly Parton will be held in Nashville and London next year. Dolly Fest will be staged across two consecutive weekends. That's the latest. I'm Fader Silver.
2: 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This is Talk. Speedy scrutiny of all the stories. The Evening Exchange.
1: Good evening. It's still me, Benedict Spence, still dug in under the desk. They can't get me out. I'm dug in like a tick. And I'll be here until they get some sort of, you know, solvent glue removal thing to get me out of here. Don't worry, I'm not here forever. I do have a home to go to. I promise. Right. We've had a very interesting first hour of the show. We've been talking Tory reshuffles, we've been talking the early release of prisoners, and we've been talking about the Notting Hill Carnival. And we've been hearing from you as well what it is that you have to say about all of these things, but also about the theme that I wanted to touch upon, which was, is Britain still worth fighting for? Can you think of things that actually get you out of bed in the morning? Not, you know, literally, not like your job or your children. Yeah, less important things than that. Things like, actually, where do you see the country going, the direction that it's going in, what do we still have to be proud of, isn't a bad topic, but what is it that we have to look forward to? Not so much nostalgia, that's in the past. What is it that's coming on the horizon that you think's particularly great about Britain and that we're going to improve on? Or, you know, if you do genuinely think that it's all doom and gloom from here and that the last century of humiliation is going to be followed by a Chinese-administered century of humiliation, there's an irony, then please, you know, do let me know. I'm all ears for the next couple of hours. Now, some of you who listen to this show will be subscribers to a magazine called The Spectator. And in The Spectator this week, there was an article by a friend of this channel, Brendan O'Neill. He was talking about how, in his words, British citizenship has become meaningless. And it was a really interesting read because he was going on at length about going back to where he grew up and talking about how much it had changed. And how, as he was walking down the street, he was hearing different languages, and, you know, Urdu, Russian, Romanian, whatever it might be, and how actually he had a sense of nostalgia, a yearning, a sense of loss for actually what had been the era that he'd grown up in and where it had gone, and also his disillusionment with the way that actually, increasingly in this country, we are told that British identity is simply multiculturalism and that all else sort of falls by the roadside, that anybody else's culture that comes in can be sort of enmeshed within British culture, but what British culture actually is, well, we don't try to dwell on that too much. And I think it's an interesting concept, what is Britishness, especially at a time in which many functions of our state are beginning to break down, many aspects of our social contract are starting to break down. But also increasingly in the last couple of years, there has been the steady drumbeat of war. The topics around Russia, the threat that that country poses, the Middle East, and further afield. This weekend, the issue of the Falkland Islands has raised its head after there was some suggestion that the United States might actually change its stance on administration and ownership and sovereignty of the Falkland Islands if Britain doesn't properly fund its military. And all of these things, they just sort of feed into an idea of what would actually happen in the event of an outbreak of war. We've had suggestions that there may be food shortages in the world in the next couple of years ago by no less than JP Morgan, and we've had the government start to drip feed the information that maybe people may wish to prepare. They may wish to store food because there may be a Russian cyber attack or a Chinese cyber attack at some point that will take important systems offline. We've already had, actually, attempts by Iranian-backed hackers to do just that, and they succeeded in many ways. And on top of that, then, come the stories around the funding of our armed forces, of the numbers of soldiers we actually have in the armed forces right now, and what we would do if we found ourselves suddenly in need of bolstering our armed forces. How would we go about it? Actually, would a lot of people be particularly inclined to fight for it, especially given that so many of those people are young, working class, and frankly, pretty disenfranchised with the way that the country is going. Now, joining me, I do believe, is David Patrick Karakos, who is the special correspondent for the Daily Mail. Thank you for joining me, David. I'm a long-time fan of your work, both your books, your writing, and on Twitter. Occasionally, you give me a like as well. I've got to tell you, that really lights up my day when you do. But I actually just wanted to talk more broadly, because there was a story that did the rounds earlier this week, which was actually in the Daily Express, which was talking about the potential punishments that could be handed out to people who, in the event of there being national service, decided not to heed the call of national service. Now, let's be clear. This is not a government policy that's coming down the road anytime soon, that they're going to sort of be enlisting us all, and we're all going to be going off to Bassingbourne or wherever it is to sign up. But it did, I think, it raised an interesting concept, which is, are we actually getting closer towards a situation where we could end up in direct conflict with Russia or China and Iran, and how would we respond? So, David, I suppose the first question is, how seriously should we be taking this?
0: Look, we should take it very seriously. And there's one thing I would say. I agree with everything you said, Benedict. But I would say one thing. It's not a question of when we go into conflict with Russia and China and Iran. We are in conflict. We've been in a war with Russia, particularly for 20 years. We just don't realize it. And that war is fought in a hybrid way. They've sent assassins to England to whack agents. They've poisoned people. They've used financial corruption in the City of London. They, you know, there are huge information attacks, and, you know, disinformation becomes that catch-all word for anything I don't like and you shouldn't either, to paraphrase Orwell's definition of fascism. But they have sustained information attacks, and they seek to drive wedge issues, to target wedge issues that divide countries, particularly Britain. So I would say we're already under attack. We need to recognize this. And look, I speak to a lot of military personnel, and there is a recognition. I sometimes worry that the political will isn't there. And let me tell you, I'm very personally disappointed with John Healey, because last year, Benedict, I went to Darwin in Australia, and I went on to our aircraft carrier that had miraculously made it out of Portsmouth. And I had an interview with John Healey and David Lammy. And John Healey said that, you know, this government would go to at least 3%. And I said, are you sure, John? And he said, I absolutely guarantee it. And now what do we see? And I think that says something very clear. The political will is lacking. And that's inexcusable, because people know, John Healey knows full well the threat facing us. And I always say to people who think, I always paraphrase Lenin, you know, you may not be interested in Russia, Iran and China, but believe me, they are very much interested in you.
1: I mean, it is deeply concerning, isn't it? As you say, John Healey resigned, we were told, on a point of principle over this lack of funding for the armed forces. And now here he is in the situation where he's been told by Andy Burnham, well, go on then, big lad, find the savings elsewhere and put it into defence. And he's decided not to. I mean, as you say, this is a suggestion, really, that the political will isn't there. But then, actually, what business has this government got of turning round to us and suggesting that we all do need to be prepared for this situation? Andy Burnham, I think, actually described the possibility of an attack on the UK in some form or another, not, you know, a direct invasion or anything like that, but he did describe it as, I think, almost inevitable. So how is it that they're able... Yeah, how is it that they're able to square, on the one hand, saying, watch out, guys, because, you know, not quite reds under the bed, but it's happening, but we're going to spend a lot of money on, who knows, increasing the international aid budget or spending money on benefits. How is it that they're actually able to square that with a straight face?
0: Well, they can't. I mean, this is the problem. And look, to be fair, it's not just Labour. You know, the Tories gutted the army as well, the armed forces. Look, country's broke, okay? There's issues around procurement, you know, but this is a clear and present danger. Look, the fundamental primordial duty of the state is to protect its citizens above all else. So I would suggest that this does take priority. Now, you know, and I know, there are colossal amounts of waste that go in, you know, government, Labour, Tory, whatever. Savings can be made, but we have a government, just like all governments, that has to appease its own voters and constituents. And that, with a left-wing government like this, means more money for welfare, more money for public services, more money for union type stuff. I would like to say something else. You opened this conversation, very interesting one, with, is this country worth fighting for anymore? Well, let me tell you one thing, Benedict. Being a war correspondent, a foreign correspondent, you know, as someone, and obviously, you know, look at my surname, it comes from a, you know, an immigrant background. The more time I spend around the world, the more I appreciate Britain. It really is a fantastic country. Yeah, okay, it's really flawed. You know, we have problems, but I've been, honestly, you know, I've been to 80 countries almost. And I'm telling you, you know, we are polite, we're gentle, we don't go around shooting each other. You know, we have irony, all of these qualities, we're very much worth fighting for. And look, I don't get too downcast, okay? People say, oh, no one would fight for the country. And everyone talks about, it's almost a cliche now, talk about that 1933 Oxford Union debate, this house would not fight for king and country, which passed. But, you know, 10 years later, all those people were fighting for king and country. Now, what Brendan O'Neill talks about is a very, when I come from Northwest London, not the same part he does. You know, it was always what you would call slightly, I resent the word multicultural, I agree with you. I believe in British culture that, you know, is syncretic, but multiculturalism is a disaster. And again, I'm someone from an immigrant background, but it is changing, you know, things are changing. And we also live in an age of identity, right? And identity now is hyper-local, right? It's about your ethnicity, it's about your sect, it's about your religion. Hell, you tweet a lot about your football club, Benedict, which is more successful than mine, so I don't blame you. But we live in that age. But also, you know, I've also seen a pushback. You know, when I was growing up, and I'm older than you, you know, it was a bit déclassé to go on about being a real patriot. It was seen as a bit, you know... It wasn't that we had jets to the British flag or anything, but now you're getting a lot of people who, as a reaction to some of the trends you're talking about, feel a certain amount of patriotism. But we have a problem, you know, in that there are certain sections of British society that do not integrate, and they have no interest in integrating, and some of which contain large elements that have values that are antithetical to British and Western values. And this is a problem when we're talking about national emergencies, war, conscription. So yes, there is an issue.
1: I was going to say, because, you know, we're talking a lot about the Russo-Ukrainian war and, of course, the implications that has for Europe. But actually, one of the fascinating sort of phenomena that happened when Vladimir Putin announced the general mobilization, because, you know, he completely misread the situation in invading Ukraine, the population of many of the Central Asian countries, places like Kazakhstan, massively increased over the next couple of weeks, because a large number of Russians who had, say, Kazakh or Uzbek passports decided, maybe we liked Moscow and St. Petersburg when it was peacetime, but now, actually, we're not quite so sure that we want to be here. Now, obviously, Britain is not Russia. But talking about what you were just sort of alluding to there, which is the sort of the siloed effects of certain communities and also some people who really do view Britain almost as the sort of the secondary nationality. And in many cases, those are actually second or third generation migrants. Do you really not think that we could see a sort of a similar situation here? Were Britain to end up going to, you know, God forbid, going to war with, say, a Russia or anybody else, are you sure that we wouldn't actually see an outflow of people deciding, actually, I liked Britain when it was peaceful and it gave me things and it gave me opportunities, but now that it's asking something back, I'm not so sure I am British?
0: Look, it's possible, okay? I don't know for sure, but look, depending on who your enemy is as well, if we had a large Middle East war now, I think we'd have issues along those lines as well. It's entirely possible. I mean, I think draft dodging, you know, Russia has a general draft, and, you know, it's an annual event. You know, I've spoken to Russian friends who talk about dodging the draft. And also, I've been in Bakhmut on the front lines with the Ukrainians, Benedict, and they tell me about the meat waves, the Russian meat waves that are sent to them. They're just sent wave after wave to be machine gunned down by the Ukrainians. So there's a lot of Russia that don't want to go and do this, and I don't really blame them. It is a potential problem. You know, there's certain, I think among certain communities, there was, you know, more people join ISIS than join the British Army at one point. So it's a concern. But, you know, in the final analysis, I do believe there is a residual element of patriotism here. And I think it's the type of thing. Look, it also depends on the war, right? The thing about World War II, there's utter moral clarity, okay? You know, Iraq, Afghanistan, you know, okay, there wasn't conscription, but there was a lot of internal division. But a real war, an existential war against Britain's safety, I believe in the British people. I think there'd be enough of us who would be willing to stand up and be counted.
1: I mean, there's a positive outlook. And, you know, I have sort of started this show by saying I'd like people to be a bit more positive about reasons to fight.
0: Usually I'm really miserable and I depress everyone. So, yeah.
1: It's because football's back and we've still got the sort of the endorphins going, even though we both know it's not going to go particularly well for either of us this year. But I suppose, yeah, the last thing that I want to just sort of touch upon, the Falkland Islands, it's never far from the front pages. Now, I don't think for a second that the United States threatening to shift its position on sovereignty of the Falkland Islands would make the slightest bit of difference. I don't think that Argentina is currently in a position to mount an invasion of the Falkland Islands. It's one of those sort of very sensitive touch points that I think gets a lot more headlines than actually is so much of a threat. That said, though, of course, we've had the whole furore over the Chagos Islands giveaway. Yeah. And earlier this week, Gordon Brown went out and said that he believes that Ireland will be united. I'm not sure if he said it within the next century or so, but that's certainly the direction of travel that he was talking about. That is, whether we like it or not, the breakup of the United Kingdom, threats upon British territory. These are existential questions. I suppose if I had a question to put to you, it would be, actually, where should Britain be looking beyond simply Russia or maybe Iran? What actually is the biggest threat that we face that most people aren't really paying attention to right now?
0: I mean, that's a good one. There are all sorts of threats. I mean, China is the overarching one. It's less of a direct threat to us than the US because of geography. Obviously, they're all in the Pacific. But look, there's a lot of threats you talk about, internal threats in terms of, like, the Chagos Island. It just is completely bananas. It makes no sense to me. Look, the Falkland Islands ultimately is not controversial. First of all, you know, the White House said it was going to annex Greenland, okay? The point about this is you don't take it seriously. The point about this is actually the impulse, you need to spend more on defense, is correct. Actually, it's correct. Look, the Falkland Islands, it's not controversial. In the end, this is about self-determination, okay? What do they want? They had a vote. There was 99.98.9% wanted to be British. It's cut and dried. So there's really no controversy here. I think we need to be aware of certain military threats, and I think we need to be aware that we live in a world that's dangerous. There are a lot of people that are actually trying to undermine us, and we shouldn't aid them by doing it ourselves. I think this is a serious, serious problem. Chagos is just absolutely suicide.
1: David Patrick Arrigos, thank you so much for spending some of your bank holiday with me talking through defence threats and the idea of British identity. 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Join me in a few minutes.
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11: Good evening. Lots of road closures in Manchester city centre remain in place until the early hours of tomorrow morning for Pride. And on the Essex stretch of the M25, clockwise towards junction 27 at the M11, the inside lane still closed for recovery work. In West London, long queues continue around Ladbroke Grove, Notting Hill and North Kensington with the Notting Hill Carnival, and as a result, Ladbroke Grove and Royal Oak Underground stations remain closed. I'm Johnny Ratner.
5: Just Talk with 28-day matured conversation. Across the UK, have you got the guts for talk? The home of common sense. This is Talk.
1: Good evening again, ladies and gentlemen, boys and girls, children of all ages. I'm Benedict Spence and I am sitting in for Peter Cardwell. I'm taking your calls, I'm listening, reading, not listening, reading your messages, and I would like to hear, see, there was an extra bit to this, I'd like to listen to your voice notes. I didn't say that at the top of the show, but you can send voice notes in. So if you want to call and talk to me about, honestly, you can talk about any of the topics, or we can talk about the weather, we can talk about anything that's going on in your life. 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You can call on 03444991000. 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I misread it. You can text your message to 87222. See, got it right that time. Or you can tweet at TalkTV. You can also send those voice snaps to that WhatsApp number. I've been in the studio when Jeremy Kyle receives them. They're always upbeat. They're always entertaining. Please send them in. Get in touch with me. Let's talk about it. Let's talk about anything that you want. Let's talk about the issue of British identity, war, famine, all of that sort of thing. Or we can talk about what we're going to be discussing next, which is men playing women's sport, which is, you know, frankly, it's the only way that I'm ever going to become an Olympic athlete. I was hoping to maybe one day become the power forward for the Detroit Pistons, but I stopped growing at 5'8", so sadly, that never happened for me. However, the Green Party, they're really keen that I should be able to play professional sport because they have decided, well, they haven't quite decided, they're floating the idea that they want to give biological men the legal right to compete in women's sports. Under proposals drawn up by members, this is going to be at the party conference, the plans mean that trans people could compete in whatever category they feel most comfortable in. Now, probably I still wouldn't be able to become a professional basketball player, but who knows, something else, the curling, or who knows, downhill skiing. There's all the possibilities, but joining me now to discuss this, because it is serious, I know I'm being flippant, but there is a serious point to this. Sue Wong is the spokeswoman for Seen in Sport. Sue, thank you so much for joining me. I mean, obviously, I don't think there's any risk, actually, of me entering women's sports and giving anybody a run for their money. I've got quite a dodgy knee. You know, I've not been living a particularly healthy lifestyle. So, you know, let's park that to one side. But actually, talk to me about how much of a threat this actually is in the grand scheme of things. I know that the Green Party, they are not exactly the sanest bunch of cucumbers in the room, but is it concerning that we've still got mainstream parties in the UK pushing these ideas?
3: Well, I suspect that lots of Green Party supporters or people who are concerned about the environment will be very surprised at why they're proposing this bizarre and nonsensical idea at all. I mean, one thing I would say from the start, at Seen in Sport, we don't normally comment on individual party politics. We come from across the spectrum, left and right. But one thing I can tell you for free is that it is not a vote winner to be pushing for the abolition of women's sports, because that's ultimately what they're talking about here. Because they're talking about, oh, well, we don't want a blanket ban on anyone with a trans identity. Well, the simple fact is there is no blanket ban on anyone playing a sport. Sport is already inclusive. Everyone's included in sport. And the key thing is you have to be included within the category for which you are eligible. So an adult can't be identifying into a child's category. In weight categories, you can't have a heavyweight identifying into a lightweight category. And certainly you can't have men identifying into the women's category. And this is the thing. The Equality Act has been in place since 2010. The Supreme Court ruling clarified that, 16 months ago? The EHRC Code of Practice has basically, it doesn't do anything other than say, this is what the law is. And yes, people may have been misinformed before, but it seems extraordinary that a political party that considers itself serious in any way would be wanting to change the law that would effectively abolish women's rights and abolish women's rights to same-sex, single-sex sport.
1: I mean, that is what we're actually talking about here. It's taking half of the population and saying, your rights actually don't matter in the grand scheme of things. They're not as important as our vibes or our particular interpretation of history. But, you know, just to talk about actually what it is that they are saying is the justification for this. The Greens suggest that rules around biological men competing in female categories in sports are, quote, rooted in historical, colonial and Eurocentric attitudes, and that actually opposition to this constitutes trans misogyny. As you said, it's not a real vote winner. How do you think that the average person on the street listening to that, how do you think they interpret that? How do you think they feel? The average mother, well, you know, taking her child to school and hearing actually Green Party policy is that her attitude towards her child being safe and competing in a similar category is trans misogyny or historical, colonial and Eurocentric attitudes.
3: I mean, these are extraordinary statements. And we know what the general public think. We know what the man and the woman on the street thinks, because we've seen, and we show it on our website time after time, every single time you do a survey, whether it's of athletes, whether it's of female athletes, whether it's of the general public, they all say the same thing. Men should not be in women's sports. In fact, yesterday, the most up-to-date poll, there was actually on the Mail on Sunday, it was on an article about parkrun, but actually the results were very conclusive. Over 12,000 people voted, and 95% said that women's sports should be for women only, that essentially biological sex is what matters in sport. So we know what the public think, and that's why we know this is not a vote winner in any shape or form.
1: Can you actually go any way towards explaining to me what is Eurocentric about saying that men and women, that girls and boys should compete in their own sport? I'm a bit of a loss for words here. Is there some sort of famous Latin American culture of just a war for all against all? It's a sort of much more Hobbesian existence. In Russia, in the Far East, in Siberia or something, was it perfectly normal for the boys to give the girls a good bashing during games of rugby or whatever it might be? I mean, where has this come from?
3: It is completely baffling, and I wouldn't be able to begin to explain where it came from. But what we do know, they even make a comment about, let's see some scientific evidence. Well, the International Olympic Committee, who spoke with all of the heads, the medical experts, all of the heads of the major world governing bodies, they changed their policy this year to reflect reality and biology. There is male advantage. It is so great. It can go from 10% to over 100%, depending on, you know, which, you know, upper body strength or jumping, throwing, foot sports. There is so much advantage. And we know scientifically that even if you reduce testosterone, that doesn't eliminate male advantage. Mm. And the bottom line is, even if it did, women's sports are still for women. And women are not a testosterone level. Women are a different sex. And we deserve our own sport.
1: I mean, you've said, obviously, you know all the polling, you know actually how this goes down with the general public. And we're beginning to see that, I think, in legal judgments and international organisations as well are starting to come out and be a bit more vociferous on this. Do you think actually that all this is, it's just the flailings of an increasingly quite niche party that has, as you say, it's lost sight of its actual founding mission, which was environmentalism, and is now just struggling to be popular?
3: I mean, sadly, it's really concerning that you have people who are looking to become politicians. And this is not just within the Green Party, that it is across the board. Some are better than others, but they don't understand either what the law is, what the purpose of the EHRC code is, but also the biological reality of sport. And they don't seem to understand that while they feel, and absolutely we have complete sympathy, they feel they are standing up for one group, what they don't realise is that they're throwing women and girls under the bus.
1: So,
3: and that's really concerning.
1: Sue, thank you so much for spending some of your bank holiday Monday with me, keeping me company, and for talking sense on all of these things. I mean, I know full well that the listeners to this programme in particular will chime with everything that you had to say there. It is just staggering that how many years have we been having these conversations now about men and women's sports and vice versa. It's not about bigotry. It's not about being backwards or anything like this. If nothing else, it is about those physical, biological advances that actually nobody can sort of just undo. You can't play God and magically reduce the impact of testosterone. Let me know what you think. I'm going to go to a break right now. Please do text in, call, give me your voice notes. When we come back from the break, we're going to be talking about the Labour Party. We're going to be talking about Andy Burnham and how things are going. He's been in charge for about a month now. Is it going well? What do you think? Join me in a few minutes.
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1: Welcome back. Joys of live radio. In the break, I decided I was going to eat a biscuit. I ate the biscuit and realised I didn't have any water left. So my voice might get a little bit scratchy, but that's fine, because we're just going to let somebody else do the talking for me. We're going to be talking now about the Labour Party. We're going to be talking about Andy Burnham, his performance, and what certain members of the Labour Party actually think that it is that he should be doing. Alan Johnson, remember him? Real blast from the past. I was talking about Gordon Brown earlier, but now we're talking about Alan Johnson. He has said that Andy Burnham should call an early general election before next summer to prove that his policies are popular. What policies, I hear you ask? Well, I'm sure we're going to find out. Joining me now to discuss this is Henry Morrison, CEO of the Northern Powerhouse Partnership. Henry, good evening. How are we?
0: Evening, Benedict. Great to join you.
1: Thank you for joining me. It's a real pleasure. Now, quite simply, is Alan Johnson right? Should we have a general election?
0: I think there's always a tactical judgment, isn't there, for prime ministers about when you choose to go. I mean, I think it's hard for Andy when he's made clearly in private quite a lot of commitments to backbench Labour MPs that he doesn't want an early election to think about calling one. I think, however, you do look at the current political circumstances that Reform are not in the best place. Mm. And you wonder whether there will be a better time to go to the country. Clearly, Andy also wants time to demonstrate what his agenda would be. So you've got these countervailing two sort of push and pulls about trying to have the opportunity to show people what it is you want to do, and also knowing that in terms of party political reality, it may never get better than this. So I think that my understanding, and I think Andy's pretty straightforward actually, is that at the moment, Andy wants to have at least a few months to set out his agenda. I think Alan's not wrong, which is if in a year's time, if the politics look similar, perhaps Nigel Farage may not necessarily still be leading Reform by then. Who knows? Mm. It may seem like a very attractive proposition. If the right of British politics remains divided as it broadly is today, because for any leader of the incumbent centre-left government, that is a pretty appealing prospect electorally. And I think anyone who can count to 10 is going to realise that, to be honest, when they look at it in any detail.
1: I mean, it's true, isn't it? I mean, earlier this year, it looked as though Reform UK were going to be almost sort of anointed the government in waiting. They were riding high in the polls, and under Keir Starmer, it was all very doom and

0: said about potentially going to the country, because if nothing else, he would be almost unprecedented in terms of actually coming in, giving the public a sort of a slightly, you know, changed mandate. And I know he said that it's continuity, but actually he will be giving us a different set of politics, policies, and then turning around to the country and saying, but I'm not going to take you for a ride. I'm going to give you the say over this. Don't you think that there's actually rather a lot to be said on that? I know there might be a bit of election fatigue, but people might quite like that. They might find it quite refreshing.
1: I think there's arguments in both directions, bluntly. So I'd be one of those people who would say, Andy has demonstrated that he's not going to veer so far away from Labour manifesto that he can't rely on it as a mandate. But you would also argue that any new prime minister, although we don't have a presidential system, can easily justify the idea of going to the country. And I, in my misspent youth, worked for the Labour Party before I went to work in this job originally for George Osborne and then for others. But Gordon Brown not calling a general election when he became Prime Minister was a huge mistake in retrospect. And anyone who'd worked with Gordon at the time would tell you that now. And he refused to have an election because he would have got a slightly smaller majority. I think the challenge for Andy is that the majority he's inherited is so big that it is impossible to get anywhere near that again. So I'm essentially saying to a big chunk of Labour MPs, you are going to be unemployed at the end of this process. And I think the internal party management of pulling that off is not particularly easy. But if you can find a mechanism to show those people that actually the idea of getting another 5 years, another full term is worth it, that they'll have to lose their seat, then I think you can get over the biggest stumbling block. And I think the internal politics of this is the biggest reason for not doing it.
0: Yeah, I think
1: that internal politics is not insignificant when you've just gone round all those people to get that job in the first place and have given the impression to them that you were not going to call an early election. So I think that challenge of having been relatively clear with your colleagues does box Andy in slightly from doing this anytime very soon. But Alan's not suggesting that. Alan's suggesting next summer. And that isn't actually that far away from the next general election. Do you mean now we are we are closer to the last election than we would be to the next one? In a year's time, we'll be exactly halfway, basically, to the end of the parliament.
0: The long winter months, they just fly, don't they? So the march of time towards the next general election. But, I mean, as I said, we're sort of in the honeymoon period right now. Burnham's personal polling is not bad. It's going to take a bit of a bump, though, whether he wants it to or not. I mean, you know, you just have to look at today, the story about the pay rise, 3.6% pay rise for Avanti service drivers. Now, in the grand scheme of things, 3.6 might not seem so big, especially when, you know, inflation has been what it is. But at the same time, these are not particularly poorly paid individuals. And once again, it's an example. And we had this again very early on in Keir Starmer's premiership, where I think it was railway drivers again were given a pay rise. And Louise Hague sort of went out and said, it's all been very successful. And then some more people came out and said, well, no, actually, we want more money as well. It just sort of gives the impression once, as usual, I understand that the Labour Party is the political wing of the unions in general, but it does rather suggest that the party is prioritising these people than other people, the private sector, many of whom are massively squeezed and can't possibly dream of 3.6% pay rises.
1: I mean, the irony, of course, is that these are one of the few train companies in this country that is still run by a private company. So it's the first group who technically write the cheques. Yeah, but you're absolutely right, which is that the Secretary of State for Transport basically gets to decide on this. Do you mean? And so this decision was not made without government involvement. I mean, for a train deal, I mean, we work a lot on transport policy at the Northern Powers Partnership. I can tell you that senior business leaders do not like it when there's a train strike or action sort of strike on the West Coast Main Line. That route, which I think was referred to as the number 10 North route between London and Manchester, it's not important because it's the one the Prime Minister uses to get to the office from number 10 in London. It's important because it generates the biggest surplus of any rail line in the country. So the Treasury is also very upset if those trains don't run because the subsidy that it generates for the rest of the rail network gets the taxpayer off the hook for having to pay for loss-making trains right across the country and all across the north of England, but in the southwest, in other parts of England where trains lose money. So I think this is one of those things where, of course, people will read in sort of political intent, but I think whoever's in government, a train strike on the West Coast Main Line is not something you would want. And to be fair, often the former Conservative government would in the end have to pay up. They'd have they'd have to strike first, but at the end they pay up. And you could argue, was it worth the hundreds of million pounds that was lost to the economy

0: whilst you were having the strike? Probably not. So
1: well,
0: there's
1: yeah.
0: sort of a question of do you want to have the big old fight about it and then give in anyway, or do you want to find a way of doing it without the requirement for that? And I think I'm someone who would say that we should train more train drivers and not have to pay some of them to work on their days off, because the reason they're so well paid is because we don't have enough of them. We make them work more than their contracted days. So the reason train drivers are paid so much is because we don't have enough of them in this country. If you want to pay them less, we need to train more train drivers. It's not the fault of enough of them.
1: One quick question right at the end, and this has been doing the rounds. People have been talking about this, which is the proposal of a mansion tax, which is going to be, you know, shifting to more sort of taxes on wealth to pay for things like social care. But the suggestion that the government is going to be able to send people around to knock on your door and to go into your property and check the features to try to ascertain how much it's worth. I mean, this is the erosion of private property, isn't it? You can't possibly have the state coming round and telling you how much your house is worth when, if you were to put it on the open market, you might not be able to find somebody who's prepared to pay that price for it.
0: I mean, I have to say I'm not entirely on the same page as that, mainly because since 1991 we haven't revalued the house values of any house that was already built or the new ones next door. And so there are lots of people, I mean, this is for people at the very top to see whether you should pay the supplement that the last chancellor imposed, but there are lots of people, for example, who live in new houses whose houses are worth exactly the same as someone on the next street. But because their house is a new house, they've been banded higher than someone in a house that, just because it was worth less in 1991, is still stuck in that lower band, even if the house price in that area have gone up. So, for example, across London, loads of literally houses that are worth millions of pounds are rated less for council tax than modest family houses in Hartlepool that are worth significantly less. So I know that people might not like the idea of the government snoop squad or whatever the newspapers christen this. The reality is that somebody has to check what your house is really worth. And I would argue, actually, we need to revalue everyone's house, not just those of the super wealthy and the wealthiest in the south of England who will often be paying this new supplement. But actually, many people are in too high a band, actually. In Hartlepool, you'd find more houses would go down than would go up. And that's why we probably should revalue all house prices across the country, even if that is more invasive than people might like. Often people might save them some money.
1: I was going to say, I don't think that'll go down particularly well, the idea of a nationwide campaign of people saying, I'm from the government and I'm here to value your house. Henry Morrison, CEO of the Northern Powerhouse Partnership, thank you so much for giving me a slice of your time this bank holiday. We're going to take a break now. We'll be back after this with perhaps some of your messages, more stories. Please do keep your opinions coming in. This is Talk. Back in a sec.
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11: Good evening. Big problems in Antrim in the outskirts of Belfast. The A1 Lisbon Road at Balmoral closed off the A55 Balmoral Avenue for emergency repair works. And in West London, long queues around the Holland Park roundabout. And also on Kensington Church Street, Harrow Road at Ladbroke Grove is also closed as people head away from the Notting Hill Carnival. And Ladbroke Grove, Royal Oak and Holland Park underground stations are all closed as a result. I'm Johnny Ratner.
10: Turn on, tune in, speak out. A double dose of reality across the UK. The home of common sense. This is Talk.
1: Welcome back. Now, for this segment, I will be lowering the tone slightly, making it a little bit more somber, because the next story is not a particularly upbeat one. It's not one that actually you can find any sort of mirth in. It is just profoundly very distressing. And that is the issue of child marriage. That's the sort of thing that actually, once upon a time in this country, you didn't hear of. It's not so that it didn't happen, but it certainly wasn't something that you might have thought might be happening anywhere near you in this country. But sadly, it is something that has been on the rise. Home Office data has revealed that between 2021 and 25, a total of 27 children aged 5 and under were referred to a joint Foreign Office and Home Office unit to help potential victims of forced marriage. That's not all, actually, because on top of those 27, there were at least 100 children aged 12 or under who were also referred to the same unit. I mean, it's just a dreadful thing, really, to think about. You know, as I say, it's something that you can sort of barely comprehend, but it is clearly something that is going on under the radar, and one wonders if, in fact, a lot more of it is going on than is being picked up. Joining me now is Paisy Mahmood, who is a forced marriage survivor, a campaigner, at Lasting Support. Paisy, thank you very much for joining me this evening. Of course, you're somebody who has got personal experience of this, and you know, I suppose therefore reading these sort of figures must be deeply distressing to know that it continues to happen across the country.
12: Yes, well, first of all, thanks so much for having me, and as you said, definitely disturbing. Unfortunately, in my line of work, it's somewhat not surprising to know that child marriage does happen in the UK. I think, unfortunately, a lot of the public have this perception that it's something that happens very far away from us, but just a stark reminder that we only changed our legal age of marriage 3 years ago from 16, where children were being able to be coerced into marriages with parental consent. And as you said, I myself was a victim of that. So it wasn't very long ago where that could happen completely legally in our country. I was forced to marry at the age of 16 myself, and I was coerced into that relationship with an older man, someone who I'd never met before. Of course, I had no power. I could not stand up to my parents, and certainly had no idea that this was something that I could say no to.
1: And there's, of course, an even worse element to your story, because, of course, you know, people may recognise you. They may recognise your name and your face because, you know, you have campaigned across this very prodigiously, not just for your circumstance, but also your sister, Benaz, was also a victim of this and, of course, was murdered as a result. And, you know, just talk about actually how it's not simply a question of the coercion and living your life under this sort of threat. It can go to the very most extreme circumstances where, you know, people feel who are sort of, you know, marrying children off at this young age, they feel empowered to commit real acts of just consistent, appalling atrocities against their own relatives, against their own children. I mean, what is that like and how widespread is it?
12: Yes, you're absolutely right. I mean, unfortunately, the thing that we should really be clear on, and that a lot of people are not clear on, is that forced marriage and child marriage is a package of abuse, and it doesn't end when a girl enters that marriage or chooses to leave. And I say girl because predominantly women and girls are impacted more than boys are, although boys can be victims. In the case of my sister, very, very unfortunately, when she decided to leave the marriage that she was forced into and choose somebody of her own choice, she was murdered in what is called a so-called honor killing, essentially to protect the family's shame and perceived honor. And as you said, the cost of forced marriage is really, for some people, so detrimental that it costs lives. It really is a lifetime of harm. And although the, you know, the figures that we're talking about today are very, very concerning, I think one important thing to note is that what these referrals tell us, the statistics from Home Office are actually telling us that thankfully these cases are being flagged and being prevented. Although, of course, the main picture we have is quite horrific, I think the flip end is that we are being able to do the work and put through forced marriage protection orders and protect and safeguard children.
1: I mean, that's it's an interesting way of looking at it, actually, is not to say, oh, my word, isn't this appalling that, you know, it's on the up. It's actually that these things are being discovered, that they're being uncovered, and therefore maybe the system is actually working quite well. I mean, there's a couple of things I want to sort of touch on with that. I suppose the first would be, let's say hypothetically, you know, we're talking about children, so these are going to be people who are leaving the house to go to school and playing with friends and all that sort of thing. I suppose the first thing I would ask is, given that this is clearly, therefore, a very real problem, what are the signs? What are the things that people who will be listening to this for the first time and thinking, my word, I had no idea that this was potentially happening out of my nose, what is it that they should be looking out for?
12: So I think there are a lot of signs, but my main advice to anybody, so that's anybody in society, and particularly those who are in roles where they come face to face with children every single day in safeguarding positions, anybody who is withdrawn, anybody who suddenly talks about a wedding, an engagement, or seems to be missing from school, and particularly right now, we're about to start a new school term where, unfortunately, as incredible campaigners like Dame Jasvinda Sangera have talked about, there will be children who are missing. And it's very, very crucial that professionals, as busy as they are and as overwhelmed as they are able to ask the questions, where is this child? Why are they missing? You know, there's a real uprise in homeschooling. Mm. And in the past, we've seen really tragic incidents, for example, in the case of, Shafilia Ahmed, where she was missing school for many, many months and she was not asked about and school knew of the abuse. So I will really encourage professionals, please approach with confidence. If you have not had the training, please get training from organizations like us at Lasting Support. There is so much support from organizations who do this work day in, day out, and we can support you. Call us if you have questions. But really, for me, it comes down to approach the conversation with confidence, because I come across professionals all the time, whether it's police officers, social workers, teachers, who say, I'm afraid of asking. I don't know how to start this conversation. How do you ask somebody whether they are at risk of a forced marriage, whether they're being coerced? And for me, the simple answer is, and I do it all the time, I work in schools with the organization Lasting Support. We start a conversation around marriage and healthy relationships. And when you create that safe space, young people open up and they share their views. And from there, you can get so much insight. And that's where you're able to spot, I need to safeguard this person.
1: It's interesting that you're talking about, you know, the awkwardness around raising the conversation for fear of potentially upsetting, embarrassing, getting the wrong end of the stick, even causing offence. I mean, it's a curious thing. I remember in this country, there was a television show a couple of years ago. It was called Big Fat Gypsy Weddings. And it looked at the travelling community. And one of the things that it actually touched upon was the way in which members of the travelling community actually did get engaged and married quite young. And it did touch upon a lot of the sort of the practices that went on within the travelling community that a lot of people, having, you know, sort of listened to the, you know, the headline of the show, Big Fat Gypsy Weddings, you think, ah, it's going to be sort of vaguely upbeat, it's going to be vaguely positive. And actually, there was something a little insidious, a little bit sinister about that. But that's one community that, you know, is sort of known about. Would you say that there is a community element to this? Is it community specific? Are there certain groups, certain cultures, certain nationalities that are more likely to be prone to this sort of thing? Or actually is it fairly widespread and sort of fairly evenly represented across lots of communities?
12: I'll be very honest with you, from the work that I do, meeting survivors in my campaigning experience, I have met women, girls, survivors, boys, men who have been either at risk or have experienced a forced marriage, and they come from all walks of life, various religions and communities. You know, I'm talking about the traveler community, I'm talking about Jewish community, Muslim community, Sikh community. It really is, you know, the British, even at some point, whether it was forced marriage or cousin marriage or early marriage, these were all part of, you know, society life, where now we can say that, unfortunately, what I see when it's reported, you will have a level of stigmatization against certain communities. I mean, I recently faced so much backlash because I heavily criticized the media's response to the wedding of Venezuela Fury, who is 16 years old. Mm. And of course, we know she's part of the traveler community. And when I spoke about her being married at 16 and talked about the importance of that young girl having her whole life ahead of her, and that marriage for a child is not beneficial, people gave me so much backlash and said that I was wrong to criticize it because it's normal for her culture, whereas it was different for me. And I think that's where, as a society, we really need to have an open mind, because this is how professionals miss children. If we're looking for a certain demographic, a certain culture, a certain community, there are so many girls that are being missed, so many children who are not even flagged to the system because they don't look like the victim we have in our minds. And this is what happened in my family. All of me and my sister went to school right here in London, and we had, you know, I'm one of five girls, and nobody was spotted because of the way we looked, and because professionals thought it would be racist or insensitive. But we can't think that way about safeguarding, and we are talking about children here.
1: Yeah, that's one of the things, isn't it, where I suppose some people might have an idea, and, you know, we do hear these sorts of stories about certain communities, say the Pakistani community or the Sudanese community, where you turn of a certain age and then you go for a family holiday back home, and it turns out that your parents have sort of arranged marriage. It's not sort of the standard, but everybody knows of stories where that sort of thing has happened. But increasingly, of course, because now communities like those two, just by way of example, or the travellers being a very good example because they've been here for a very long time, a lot of this isn't sort of meeting those stereotypes of you go overseas and it happens sort of untowards. It's domestic now, isn't it? It doesn't involve that overseas element.
12: Yes, absolutely. It is domestic. I think, like I was saying to you earlier, Benedict, the positive thing is that we are being able to flag these cases. And I do think, from what I've seen, the reaction from the public today is that people genuinely cannot comprehend this can happen in the UK. But actually, like I say, we even if we look at so many Western countries, the legal age for most states in America is 12 to 14. Mm. And that will shock many people. But when we think about child marriage, it is really something that just goes over so many people's heads, and so many people just can't comprehend. This has been normalized for so long, and this does happen right here. I mean, I was 16. I went to a registry office. I was asked no questions. I was visibly much younger than my husband. And, it, you know, it wasn't that long ago. We're talking in the last 20 years. Mm. And I still make forced marriage protection orders. I have to apply for those with girls that I work with. So it does happen very, very close to us. And it's very important that we're all alert, we're all aware, and we're all responsible for doing something about it.
1: Paisy Mahmood, thank you very much for giving up your time this evening to talk about what is a very difficult subject, but clearly one that, you know, has to be slightly further to the front of the national attention. This is children we're talking about. You know, it's all very well when we talk about children's sports and everything, and people getting very het up about, you know, boys being allowed to be in girls' sports and vice versa. Or, you know, we talk an awful lot about the grooming gangs as well on this station and elsewhere. This is what, you know, what else is this if not grooming? This is a deeply concerning trend, and frankly, it leaves you feeling just a little bit galled. It's not particularly pleasant, and I think anybody who, you know, wants to find out more about this sort of thing, they should actually look at Paisy's organisation, which is Lasting Support. And of course, if you have any concerns about this sort of thing, definitely get in touch with them as well. Well, that brings the end to this hour. I have neglected you. I know this full well. I should have been taking your calls. I should have been listening to your messages. I should have been taking your texts. Rest assured, I will get to that in the next half of the show, where we will be talking about other things as well. We'll be touching upon all the questions that I asked you in particular. What is it that you feel particularly proud about Britain or optimistic about Britain? Or if you must be negative, tell me what's rubbish about Britain and what's never going to be fixed. But we're also going to be talking about anti-Semitism. We're going to be talking about the NHS, and I'm going to get some football in. I don't care what anybody says. Leo Messi's retired from international football. Join me after the break. This is Talk Radio.
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13: From the Sky News Centre at 9, The king says hatred can never prevail as he pays tribute to the two men who were killed in the Manchester synagogue attack. Worshippers Melvin Kravitz and Adrian Dolby died on Judaism's holiest day of the year after Jihad al-Shami targeted the religious site in Heaton Park last October. Vice Lord Lieutenant Eamon O'Neill has read words from His Majesty at a memorial service.
14: Though the months have passed, the sense of shock and sorrow remains undiminished. Today, as we remember those who so cruelly lost their lives and all who suffered injury, grief and hardship, we also give thanks for the spirit of unity, compassion and support.
13: Argentina star Lionel Messi's announced his retirement from international football. The forward made the last of his 207 appearances for his country at this summer's World Cup final defeat to Spain. Detectives are trying to identify a woman whose body's been lying in a bin bag in a Liverpool park. A murder investigation started after the victim in her 70s was found in Stanley Park on Friday. Merseyside police say what people have seen, heard or captured on devices may carry significance. Detective Superintendent Rachel Wilson's leading the inquiry.
15: She is white, around 5'2" tall, of small build, with strawberry blonde hair. To help jog people's memory, the woman was found wearing a pink Nike t-shirt.
13: The removal of Sir Mel Strider's Shadow Chancellor is the key change in the Tory top team. Stuart Andrews moved from health to the backbenches. Nigel Huddleston is out, while Sir James Cleverly has quit. 27 thrill seekers have had to be rescued after a roller coaster in Suffolk stopped. People were suspended 50 feet in the air at Pleasurewood Hills. And Arsenal are being held 0-0 going into the second half at Aston Villa in the Premier League. The champions aim to make it back-to-back wins to start their title defence. That's the latest. I'm Faye De Silva.
10: Across the UK, on DAB+, on your smart speaker, on your smart TV, the home of common sense, this is Talk. Plain common sense thinking, the Evening Exchange.
1: Good evening. I am still just about holding on for this final hour. I've had a great 2 hours. It's been very enjoyable. It's been very upbeat. And I've enjoyed speaking to you and reading your messages. And I know I've not done enough of it. I promise I will get more of them in because they are here. They are queuing up. There are people on the phones. Perhaps they want to shout at me. Perhaps they want to laugh with me. I don't know. But I will get to you eventually. Also, I've just had some great news. I just heard that on the news. Arsenal 0, Aston Villa 0. That's the best news I've heard all day. Inevitably now Arsenal will score and ruin my evening, but, you know, what can you do? I have to try and hang on to some sense of optimism. On that note, later on in this hour, we will be talking to Tim Vickery, the excellent Tim Vickery, about Lionel Messi, the GOAT, the greatest of all time, retiring from international football. Great news for everybody who hates Argentina, which should be everybody when it comes to professional sport. Right. Now, in this hour, we've also got a couple of other things to talk about. We're going to be talking about anti-Semitism later on in the show. But first and foremost, we're going to be discussing a story which has come across the desk because it's one of those things that you sort of know about going on in the background because people have, you know, talked about it in the past. Now, when it comes to the NHS, we've been told in the last couple of years that, look, the NHS is being propped up because we have a lot of foreign doctors and nurses working in it, and we need to be very grateful to those people because they come in and they prop it up. And a lot of them do. They work very hard for the benefit of the people of this country. This is absolutely not a story about how that is a negative, although there are negatives attached to the idea of, you know, sort of the mass importation of people from third world countries where perhaps they could do with doctors, but that's an aside. This is actually to do with doctors who have come to this country and are responsible for issues of round medical misconduct. And in fact, the story is that the majority of medical misconduct cases in this country now are related to foreign-trained doctors. Research by The Telegraph has found that foreign-trained doctors are responsible for over half of all misconduct cases, despite most of the doctors in the NHS, rather, being trained in Britain. So, you know, you're sort of seeing what I'm getting at here. Even though most medics here are British and were trained in Britain, you know, one or the other, actually where the issues stem is from people who are trained in other systems, perhaps in other languages, perhaps they have different ways of doing things. You can almost certainly see how that would begin to become a problem. Now, 212 doctors were found guilty of misconduct last year, and 112 of those were trained abroad. So as you can see, it's almost half. It's just over half, sorry. Now joining me is Reform UK candidate and dentist Mayuran Senthilnathan, I believe. Are you there? Ah, yes, you are. So, talk to me about this. I mean, yeah, 55% of cases, wouldn't that be?
16: In early to your, it relates to your early segment about child marriage. It also relates to the pamphlet to, when it comes to the illegal migrants. What we're seeing here is an obvious trend and a disproportionate trend when it comes to foreign nationals from certain countries. And here it's incidentally mainly to do with India, Egypt and Nigeria. And we're seeing malconduct in relation to kind of like fraudulent practices in terms of financial fraud, in terms of actual incompetence, in terms of actual medical care, and also sexual misconduct. And so, look, we're seeing trends here from other cultures, from other nationalities. And so I think it's becoming undeniable now that there are certain countries that have certain norms and certain moral standards, and therefore you are likely to get a disproportionate amount of incidences when large amounts of people come from those countries. And I think this is just a yet another example, along with the pamphlet, along with child marriage, that kind of falls into that category.
1: I have to apologise. I said that you were a current Reform candidate. You are, in fact, a former Reform candidate. I misread something on my piece of paper, but that's because I can't read. But there are other things that I have read, whilst not being able to read, that did sort of stand out to me, one of which was that 42% of doctors currently working in the NHS have been trained abroad. Is that true? 42%? That seems rather large. Is this a typo in front of me?
16: No, I think that is understandable. And look, I think the Boris wave relaxed visas coming over, so therefore you had a large influx of people during that time. I think, look, like the whole kind of mass migration orientation of the economy, that's also affected the NHS as well. We are training large amounts of doctors in Britain, but what's happening is there is a bottleneck when it comes to like specialist training places. And at the same time, we're importing large amounts of foreign doctors. And so we have this very strange situation where we're spending something like £160,000 of taxpayers' money on each individual doctor, getting lots of them pushed through, and at the same time importing large amounts of foreign doctors. And what's happening is British doctors are basically saying, look, we can't get the training places, we don't get the pay. And there's also a big exodus going abroad to Australia, to Canada, where they're getting better deals. So we're training doctors at large amounts, we're importing doctors at large amounts, and there's an exodus of doctors as well. So it's a very, very strange and dispiriting situation.
1: It's a carousel of people coming into the country who have been trained and presumably paid for by other systems, and are then coming and working in our system. We've paid, I presume, we spend a lot more than, say, I mean, the examples that that were here, Egypt, Nigeria, for instance. I assume that we spend more per head on our medics than they do on theirs because of things like the cost of living. But those people, because they can't get the places, and it says here over 12,000 home-trained medical graduates from the UK left to work abroad. Those people are then going elsewhere. They're getting much better pay, presumably, when they go to Australia or wherever it is. I don't really see, how is this sustainable? If it was a business model, you'd be kind of sat there going, this is a massive waste of expenditure. We've sunk all of this money into their training. They're going elsewhere. Somebody else is getting the benefit. They're enriching themselves. Good for them. Go get your bag. But then we end up effectively strip mining third world countries for their medics, when you might actually argue that they need their medics per head of population more than we do. To what? Because we're simply not prepared to pay them as much.
16: Yeah, look, I think it's immoral to actually kind of accept this large amounts of people. But I will say this, Wes Streeting, I think, it did actually change the visa system, has made emergency measures whereby now we are much more orientating the NHS towards British doctors. But look, I would have a situation where, look, they need more pay for sure. They need better conditions. That BMA are constantly banging on about that. But I would actually tie people, doctors, to the NHS for a certain number of years. I think if the taxpayer is investing in these doctors, I think they are duty bound and compelled to be in the NHS. Look, we have a waiting list of 7 million people, and the only reason why it's getting reduced is because we're taking dead people off the waiting list. We have corridor care, you know, in A&E. So the NHS needs doctors. We need healthcare professionals to stay in the NHS. But again, it's this bottleneck and it's this flawed system that I think is starting, has corrected itself to some degree in the last year. They'll give Labour some credit, but I would say it needs to go much, much further than that.
1: So, we have ourselves a situation now where we're being propped up by foreign labour in particular. We are exporting large amounts of doctors and nurses, presumably as well, overseas. As you say, the numbers are only really being sort of affected because of fatalities, effectively, because of mortality rates. Actually, that's what's sort of keeping this in check. But on top of that, we're predicted to have an increase in the pensionable age. I wasn't supposed to mention the word pensions. I said at the start I wasn't going to, but you know what I meant. Retirement age, people of retirement age, older people in the country who rely more on the NHS. And that's partly, of course, as a result of the Boris wave, because they don't all turn up at age 18 and filter through the system. They come in their sort of middle age. So what we're sort of facing then is a continuation of that process where that number is only going to go up because the population is aging and they therefore need more of these things, but we continue not to train enough of our own medics and therefore we'll have to just import more, which, as you've sort of set out quite eloquently, they are on average more likely to be involved in malpractice or things like mistakes. I mean, when we talk about the NHS being in crisis, this is one of those things that could snap it in half. I mean, at some point, you're talking about corridor care, but if we just keep on having the number of patients expanding indefinitely, I mean, we're going to end up in a real catastrophe here, like actually something dreadful happening.
16: Yeah, I mean, look, you mentioned an aging population. I'd also add an exploding population just through mass migration itself. Immigration, people will say, oh, you're a reform, ex-reform candidate, kind of banging on about immigration. But then people don't understand that immigration is a civilizational issue that then filters into the critical issues of the NHS. And so, yeah, with an exploding population, an aging population, and also an economy facing a fiscal catastrophe, where does this end up? And I mean, what we're seeing is a massive, not just an exodus of doctors going abroad, an exodus of patients going to the private sector. And that's happening massively as well. My dad wanted a knee operation, had to wait a huge amount of time on the NHS. He just went privately for it, managed to get some cash together and pay a large amount. And that is what people are doing. So they're paying their taxes, which are growing. They're paying their national insurance. And on top of that, they're paying for private insurance or actually cash for operations and treatment. So it is an unsustainable. Yeah, totally agree.
1: Yeah, I think that's a really grim situation, though, I have to say, because, you know, when we're talking about, of course, bringing in foreign doctors from abroad, that's partly so that we can pay them less. And we're talking about this at a time where wage growth is not particularly good in this country. People are having their wealth eaten away by inflation and they're feeling their taxes go up. I think it's really grim, actually, that so many people feel the need to go private when actually they're probably less able to afford it than at any point in the recent past. The fact that they're already paying their taxes, but on top of that, in order to get anything done, they then need to hand over more cash that they don't have in the first place. I think that's a really grim cycle that I think is going to end up biting a lot of people. Mayuran Senthil Nathan, thank you so much for speaking with me, for giving me a bit of your time this evening. Do we have time for a call? Do we have time for a call? I tell you what, because I did say, didn't I, that I've been neglecting you. So I need to go to actually some of what it is that you've been saying, because you have been messaging me, and I'm very grateful for that. And I'm going to start off with Joel, who says, and this is on the subject of whether or not Britain is worth fighting for, which was the question that I asked right at the top of the show and repeated in the last hour. Is there anything in Britain worth fighting for? Joel says, there is nothing good in the UK's future unless we have a major regime change. Thank you, Joel. It's pretty succinct. But no, it's what a lot of people do feel, which is that sort of we're heading towards general stagnation. They don't see a way out of it, actually, you know, especially with sort of the internecine warfare that's going on in the right. There's no real sign of one party or the other taking over. And even if the Tories or reform were to get in, would they necessarily be the ones to improve it? Becca, on the subject of, we were talking also as part of that conversation about conscription, said, severe punishment will come if they drag my son off to war. No one will want to fight for this country because of the way they've been treated by governments over the year. It's an interesting one. David Patrick Arakos, of course, was saying that he didn't feel that was necessarily the way. He felt that actually a lot of people were prepared to fight for their country if needs be. But it's, you know, it's a two-way street, and there are lots of people who do feel actually that the direction of the country isn't quite what they'd like it to be. Now, this is there was another topic of conversation that we had earlier, which was the Conservative Party reshuffle, and Sue says the Conservative Party shadow cabinet reshuffle is completely irrelevant, just like the party itself. There's a large message here. We'll read out the rest of this, but I thought that's quite a good top line. It says it all to me that a Remainer Lib Dem Tugendhat has been brought in as the shadow foreign secretary. It's just shuffling the chairs of the Titanic. They are irrelevant after 14 years of failure. We have stopped listening to them. I'll put you down as a maybe then, Sue. Right, I think we should go now. We've had the text. We're going to go to a caller now. And we're going to go to Lorraine in East London. Lorraine, you want to talk about whether or not Britain is a nation worth fighting for?
17: Well, yes, of course. I mean, I don't even know where to start anymore. This country's become a shambles. It's dirty, especially where I live, in Tower Hamlets. It's like a third world country, really. But what they underestimate, the English people, I mean, I'm half English, half Welsh, so I say the British Isles, Ireland, Scotland, Wales and England. What they underestimate, us, the government, is that we, you know, we are resilient, we are consistent, we have contingency and continuity. And we fight the good fight and we won't give up. This country is worth what is, in my eyes, worth fighting for. And I'm a pensioner, so I've got family, grandchildren, whatever, long line of family history. And, you know, none of us will ever give up. And the government, the sooner they understand that they won't be able to underestimate us, the better.
1: But this is a tricky thing, isn't it? Because as you say correctly there, the government shouldn't really be underestimating, you know, the groundswell of feeling of people in this country.
17: Yeah.
1: But equally, let's say hypothetically that general mobilisation was announced tomorrow. What's to say that a large number of young people in this country wouldn't turn around and go, well, I don't recognise the country that I'm told I live in, I don't see the prospects for me, and I don't want to be sent into the meat grinder of Eastern Europe to fight against the Russians or sent to the Middle East to fight the Iranians? I mean, isn't that a large part of the problem, that government has taken people for granted? And just as much as people like you feel that you've perhaps been ignored when it comes to national identity and pride, lots of other people feel that they don't have any pride or national identity entirely because the government's taken them for granted.
17: I mean, that all depends from whence they came. I mean, you know, you've got the left, you've got the right, you've got the normal everyday people that don't care either way. But the thing is, if it's in you ethically and everything else, and you're prepared to stand your ground, you know, for what you believe in, then, you know, we must all stick together and the right must unite, because if they do, we will prevail, really, to be quite honest.
1: So when you're talking about ethically, what ethics specifically do you think encapsulates that tendency?
17: Well, ethics in the way we're brought up, what we believe in, how our lives were. My life wasn't particularly easy. I was born in the late 50s. You know, and there was no benefit system then.
1: Mm.
17: My dad died when I was 6 and a half. My mum had to go work full time.
1: Mm.
17: You know, we had to carry on regardless of what the issues were. There was no anxiety. You couldn't have anxiety. You couldn't even have any kind of psychotherapy or psychiatric treatment for anything. So you had to just carry on. It didn't affect us. We carried on. And my dad, going back further still, in the Second World War, him, five of his brothers, including him, was in the Royal Navy. You know, all dockers, all hard-working people.
1: Mm.
17: And this is what disgusts me now, because I still live in Tower Hamlets. I've not moved away.
1: So it's as much a sense of sort of work ethic as well as anything else that sort of binds people together. I mean, that's interesting, isn't it? Because, you know, one used to hear about the Protestant work ethic, didn't they? And I mean, you know, I'm speaking as a Roman Catholic here, so it doesn't necessarily affect me. But that was the sense, wasn't it, of a sort of Yeah, that was the sort of the sense of the identity of the country was bound up a great deal in that. Lorraine, thank you very much for your call. Thank you for taking the time on your bank holiday Monday to get in touch with me. It's interesting that, isn't it? Talking about actually how even just things like work ethic can actually divide people within the very same nation and what it is actually to be a part of that nation. But working in the very first place is ultimately what you're doing. If you want your country to survive, you want it to be worth a place worth living in. I mean, not to talk about another country, but, you know, the German Chancellor Friedrich Merz was talking, I think, today or possibly yesterday about a recent visit that he made to China. And he came back and he said to the German people, you can't have your three-day working week and your lunch breaks and all this sorts of thing. We have to work harder. Can you imagine a German Chancellor ever turning around to the German people and saying, you've got to work harder? Wouldn't have happened 10 years ago, but now that's very much the reality. We're going to take a quick break now. When we come back, I'm going to be talking about football. You can tune out for 10 minutes if that's not your thing, but I'll be doing it anyway. Thanks.
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11: Good evening. There are major problems up in Antrim in the outskirts of Belfast. The A1, the Lisbon Road, that's still closed off Balmoral Avenue off the A55 for emergency repair works. West London at Ladbroke Grove, the Harrow Road is closed as people head from the Notting Hill Carnival. And because of the carnival, several London Underground stations are still closed for overcrowding prevention measures, including Royal Oak, Ladbroke Grove and Holland Park. I'm Johnny Ratner.
10: 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Facing up to the facts. This is Talk.
1: Well, we've come to it at last, the most important segment of the show, which is where I get to talk about football, which I know is not at all what I was supposed to be talking about, but actually, hear me out. There is kind of a big story in the world of the beautiful game, and that is that Lionel Messi, you know, that guy, that 5'7" man who, you know, has got a bit of a beard. You might have heard of him, you might not. He has decided to retire from international football. Everybody can now breathe a sigh of relief, unless you're Spanish, in which case you don't care. But he bringing down the curtain on, I mean, just an unbelievable time of it. It's almost 20 years that he's been at this, and he's been magnificent the whole way, but it's not for me to tell you how good this man's been. We're going to be talking to Tim Vickery now, who is a far more eloquent, far more knowledgeable person on football, and especially on Lionel Messi than me. Tim, thank you for joining me. Talk to me. How can you put it into words what Lionel Messi means to football fans across the world?
21: The carnival is over, Benedict. Oh. not only in Notting Hill, but also globally. You know, this little fella, he's been a part of my life for 21 and a half years. Now, in football, that's like two careers.
1: Mm.
21: But he's had just the one. And what a career it has been. it's one of the highlights of what I ludicrously call my career, to see him right at the start. This is the first time he was playing for Argentina in a competitive game at under 20 level, start of 2005. And I vividly remember turning up to watch this fella. He's in Colombia. And we looked at him and he thought, no. And even Argentina didn't know much about him. They knew that Spain wanted him. And there might be something special there. So, all right, if he's ours, we'll get him. And you looked at him and you thought, who on earth is this pigeon-toed runt of the litter? And then he got on the ball. And all of us were aware back then that we were in the presence of something special in two ways. Firstly, the ball is just tied to his left foot. The ball is part of him, as it is with a great musician, with you know, anyone who excels in their art and craft. And he can dribble while watching TV and change the channels. That's how much the ball is part of him. But it wasn't just that. It was also, and this was apparent back then when I saw him as a 17-year-old, he understood space. He understood geometry. He understood where he had to go and when he had to go there in order to hurt the opposition defence most. And it's that skill which has allowed him to keep playing at the very highest level until 39, but it seems not further. It's been a wonderful, wonderful joyride that he's led us on. Because, and here, Benedict, our lessons transcend football. They really do. So even if those of your audience who are not into football, there's a life lesson here. Because for the first part of his career, he's with Barcelona. He's winning everything with Barcelona. But it's frustration time with Argentina. And he flirted with giving up playing for Argentina 10 years ago. And nothing was working. He thought he was jinxed. But he stuck at it. And he stuck at it. And he realized that in order to have success with Argentina, he was going to have to change. How? Now, the problem was with him, and he is, if you like, he's a Diego Maradona for the PlayStation generation. He's very much in his own little world. He's a reserved character, possibly even on the spectrum. Possibly. There's a possibility there. And very reserved, self-contained, not outgoing at all. And imagine, Benedict, that you're a young Argentine player and you've been called up for the national team. The only thing you want is for Messi to acknowledge your existence and maybe even praise you. And he doesn't do it because he's wrapped up in himself. And in the last few years of his career, he realized that he had to change that and he had to become the vocal, outspoken leader in order to have success with Argentina. So this is a story, I think, of someone who's been born with a certain skill set, but in order to fulfill all of his potential, having to develop other skills that don't come so naturally to him. So I think there's a fantastic life lesson in there.
1: I mean, it is staggering because, you know, thinking, as you're saying, you were there right at the start of his career. I can remember when I read about him for the first time. I think it was actually in a copy of the Daily Mail. It was just a profile that they'd done on him, this sort of 16-year-old, I think he may have even been younger at this point, boy in Barcelona's academy. And I think it had come because Ronaldinho, and people might remember Ronaldinho, the great Brazilian footballer, who was at Barcelona at the time, had been giving an interview and had almost said in sort of a throwaway remark, somebody had asked him something like, "What? How does it feel to be the best player in the world?" And he said, "I'm not even the best player at Barcelona." Because, of course, he had had sort of first-hand experience of this child who was sort of able to embarrass the time, embarrass players who were the European champions at this point. But it really is, to just sort of talk about, as you say, changing his focus, changing how he approached the game in those latter years with Argentina. He's been to three World Cup finals now, isn't it? And you couldn't even say any of them were particularly vintage Argentina teams. But they worked, and they worked because at the end, at the real sort of tail end of his career, they worked for him, and they were prepared to run through the brick walls for him because they knew where he'd be, because as you said, he knew everything about how to find space, how to manage his own body. They were successful because actually from being a disparate team, the likes of Aguero and Tevez and Crespo and lots of different stars, actually now it was a team that really did work for that man because they trusted him and knew that he'd get the job done.
21: And he was basically playing with his fan club. And he was, and this will age me. I'm not sure that you remember this. He had become Top Cat, the indisputable leader of the gang. And the whole thing revolved around him. But it was a two-way thing. his teammates were prepared to do everything for him because they knew that in his own way, he would try and do everything for them. Mm. And he felt that responsibility very, very keenly. He felt the responsibility of being the main fellow responsible for carrying this team with him. And it's a pressure that that takes its toll. Mm. And I think a key part of the whole story is the presence of his father. It was his father who took him over to Barcelona at the age of 13. And it was his father who, at the age of just 68, passed away just a few weeks ago. And I think that's probably a contributing factor in his decision to call time on his Argentina career now.
1: Yeah. And I think that just very quickly, two more questions very quickly, because, of course, he's not actually calling time on the entirety of his career. He's still going to be rocking up in Major League Soccer in the United States. But what comes next for Lionel Messi? If you've done everything and you've retired from international football, your second World Cup is not on the agenda, what comes next? Is he going to see it out in America, do you think? Do you think there's the chance of a return to Argentina, Newell's Old Boys, his boyhood club? Could there even be, if he really ratchets it down, do you think we could see him come back out of retirement? One last dance, one last Copa America, maybe. Do you think the story's actually done?
21: Well, I think the Argentine FA would love to have him in a farewell game in Buenos Aires. And so that'll be a temptation. He's under contract with Inter Miami until the end of 2028, and he could decide at any time, that's enough for me. Newell's Old Boys back in Argentina is a nice romantic idea, but I don't think it's a long-term one. I don't think he'd want to take his family there. His family in a provincial Argentine city would be living in a goldfish bowl, and I think the States is far better for them. So maybe it's just a last hurrah as a couple of games. But what happens long-term, I really don't know, because you look at Messi. Some players, you look at them and you think, you're going to be a coach. In the case of Messi, I have never, in all of the years I've been watching him, I have never at any stage looked at him and said, you're going to be a coach. So what he does now, I really don't know. Mm. But for all of the pleasure that he's given to so many billions all around the world, I hope that whatever he does, it's something that gives him a little bit of the fulfillment that top-class football gave him for so long.
1: And that he's given all of us, because my word, hasn't he given us so many memorable moments? I will say, I know that you say it's a bit too romantic that it won't happen, but part of me wants to see him in Argentina playing for Newell's Old Boys. I want to see him in the Bombonera against Boca Juniors. I want to see the stadium explode. I want to understand what that is. I think the whole world needs to see that. As you say, even if it's a six-month loan at the end, Leo, give us that. Come on, just give us that little thing. Tim, thank you so much for indulging me talking about football right at the end. That was Tim Vickery there, who knows everything there is to know, especially about Latin American football. We're going to take a quick break, and then when we come back, we'll be having a few more of your messages, and we'll be talking about anti-Semitism, which, of course, just continues to be an evil, a cancer at the heart of our society. We'll be discussing that and plenty more when we come back. This is Talk.
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1: Good evening. We're still going. We've got a little bit of time left, but I'm very happy. Those of you who have managed to stay the course with me, I'm very grateful to you. And as I did promise, we will get to a few of your messages and calls in a second. But first, we've got to go to a very serious story. And that is, of course, the issue of anti-Semitism, which sadly just never seems to leave us in this country at the moment. I can remember once upon a time it simply wasn't on the front pages every single morning, and we weren't reminded of hatred towards the Jewish community at every turn. But, alas, this is modern Britain, and this is something now that sadly we have to put up with. Now, this comes in the wake of a rabbi who has said that his community feels that they are in a harder position today than they were before the Manchester attack. This is Rabbi Daniel Walker, who said that they all feel less safe than they did immediately after, immediately after the Heaton Park synagogue attack, as a result of the rise of anti-Semitism, the continuing unchecked rise of anti-Semitism in this country, and also the continued persistence of the banned organisation.

0: global platform was created after prescription. So the evidence does strongly suggest continuity, but it's worth saying that it's not yet legally determined, and that's going to very much be down to law enforcement and authorities to decide. The reason I'm saying that is because, you know, obviously the government said just because you change your name, e.g. from Palestine Action to Palestine Action Global, doesn't mean that the prescription law won't apply to you. However, what we're, you know, needing to find out about Palestine Action Global is whether it's genuinely separated in the areas that matter. And that means people, money, command and operations. In that way, it may be legally separate. But of course, it does look the same. It has the same name. It has the same logo. It has the same branding. The reason this matters is because if it's deemed to be the same organization as Palestine Action, or with enough links to deem it sufficient, the existing prescription law will apply to it. If not, government will need to reassess what type of separate action it can take against Palestine Action Global.
1: And potentially then that becomes a game of whack-a-mole. If they're simply sort of changing who they are and changing names and they're found to be a different organisation, that makes it rather harder to chase the money. But let's be clear here, whilst they're able to operate like this, they're able to take donations in cash, in cryptocurrency, whatever it is that you want, and they will be using that money. I mean, well, we all know what Palestine Action are about. They take direct action, is how they would describe it, against targets, organizations, companies that they say are affiliated with Israel and are therefore worthy of their ire. So to be clear here, this money will go towards training people in these operations, equipping them. It is, you know, there's no way, no other way of sort of putting it. Actually, this is money that would be de facto going towards breaches of the peace, violence potentially. That's what we're talking about here, isn't it?
0: Definitely. I mean, Palestine Action Global, you can actually look at their website at the moment. I had a look earlier. This is a quote from their website. It gives instructions on how to create a cell. It says, once you've got your cell, come up with a name. This can be named after a Palestinian freedom fighter. Plot twist, for anyone who doesn't know, that's usually a euphemism for a terrorist. They say, next, get a Proton email. They're end-to-end encrypted, so they're often used by groups to evade law enforcement. They say this Proton email will be used for sending in your actions. We will then respond to you with further information and potential future targets. It even talks about what equipment people should be using on these excursions. And I was surprised to read that they still have included under their equipment a sledgehammer, which I'm sure you'll remember is the tool that they previously used to hit a police officer with on her spine, which ended up fracturing her spine. I'd also like to point out what it says on Palestine Action Global's website, which is basically meaning arrest and imprisonment are framed as a sacrifice that inspires others. It says, we do embody the principle of sacrifice, whether you're sacrificing your comfort, a night in a police station, putting yourself through the court process, or even prison. It is all part of the same struggle, and it also has the power to inspire other people. So this is what Palestine Action Global is saying. That's why it's very important and urgent that the authorities in the UK deem whether it is Palestine Action and, you know, what they can do to shut this down.
1: And of course, all of this is happening with the background of the fact that ordinary Jewish communities, people in this country, continue to feel intimidated, continue to feel threatened. Many of them do not feel safe. And I mean, talking about, you know, what I was saying at the top, which is Rabbi Daniel Walker, who said that his Jewish community is in a harder position now than it was straight after the Heaton Park terror attack last year. And he says that there hasn't been enough action by the authorities to deal with the problems. One survivor of the attack said that his son has received death threats in the aftermath of this attack. And this is something that Jewish communities are actually having to put up with. Is it entirely fair to say that they're being left almost to their own devices to put up with a lot of this?
0: No, I think it is absolutely fair. Jews are targeted more than any other religious group per head. They're almost nine times more likely than Muslims, for example, to be the victims of religious hate crime. And, you know, this is what Jewish life looks like. So in the article that you're talking about, it's mentioned that the commemoration for the terror attack, which is coming up to 1 year now, there actually has to be a police operation on the same scale as football matches just to ensure that Jews are able to safely attend a memorial for their own terror attack. So, yeah, it's a deeply worrying state of affairs.
1: I mean, that is just really grim, actually, to think about that. You know, the same scale, when you think about, you know, the size of a football match, I don't know, at Old Trafford or whatever it is.

0: is. That's a huge policing operation, and that's simply for people to be able to commemorate a dreadful terrorist attack. I mean, it doesn't bear thinking about it. It's appalling. Anna, thank you so much for joining me this evening. I'm afraid I've slightly run over because I've been very poor with the timing, but it'd be great to speak to you again. Hope to catch up with you soon. That was Anna Stanley there, counter-extremism researcher. We're going to take a break, and then when we come back from the break, I know I've been promising we will take a few calls, we'll have some messages, and we'll wrap up on all the day's events. Join me in a second.
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10: Good evening. Major problems in Antrim in the outskirts of Belfast for the A1. The Lisburn Road remains closed off Balmoral Avenue at King's Hall as those emergency repair works continue. In West London, with the Notting Hill Carnival closures until the early hours of tomorrow morning, very slow, and Harrow Road is also closed. And because of the carnival, both Royal Oak and Ladbroke Grove underground stations are shut, and strike action means nothing on East Midlands north of St Pancras. I'm Johnny Ratner.
1: Listen, watch, hear, buckle up for a journey through the Stargate of common sense. Across the UK, this is Talk.
0: Well, it's been an enjoyable couple of hours, hasn't it? But if it's not been enjoyable for you, well, don't worry, Phil Dave will be here shortly to relieve me, and presumably therefore relieve you, and everything will be, you know, business as usual, back to normal, and he will be talking common sense where I have steadfastly refused, where possible, to do so. Now, again, I've been promising calls, I've been promising texts, and we've had quite a lot on different kinds of topics. We have addressed quite a lot of different topics today. It's been a bit unusual. So, if anybody remembers at the start of the evening, there was this little thing, you know, a Conservative Party reshuffle. Kemi Badenoch was deciding to shift Mel Stride because nobody knew who he was and replace him with Andrew Griffith, who, you know, maybe people know who he is, I'm not sure. But we've had a message here that says, "Talk, I can't wait for Kemi to get her points across to Andy on Wednesday." So, not actually caring too much about what's been going on in the reshuffle, just waiting for more Kemi. I presume that that's what that is about. You know, the optimism around the Conservative Party does seem to largely lie with her. We've had another one here, and this, I'm afraid, is to do with football. You see, this is the thing that really kind of gets me going, much more than politics. Benedict, Messi, the GOAT, question mark, cobblers. If Maradona or Baggio had free reign on a modern carpet-like pitch with rules that ban lead-breaking tackles, they'd have bagged a hat-trick every game. Messi's good in a sanitised game, but he'd have given up where those tougher talents never feared to tread. From Testy on Tyneside. Testy, you're wrong. Testing McTester, you're insane. You have no... No, I'm sorry, I'm not even going to try to be dignified or judicious or diplomatic. You're insane, and you shouldn't be allowed out in polite society. Actually, no, I do quite like both of those players. Baggio in particular, I think, is underrated in the grand scheme of things. But yeah, I take the point, actually, but... You know, then you're also, I think, looking more broadly at other players from the 70s and the 80s. You know, are you including George Best, Kenny Dalglish, and those kind of lists? I think actually a lot of British players get sort of unfairly slated in the great pantheon of global talent. That's partly because I think we had a few more leg-breaking tackles in this country. Now, we've also had a message on the Notting Hill Carnival. I don't know if you remember that was going on as well. Samara Gull, I don't know if she's been found yet. We lost her slightly on the line, and I've had no evidence yet that she has emerged. She may still be out in Notting Hill, and... If anybody sees her, please do return her to Talk Towers. We'd be much obliged if you would. Talk, given that the police say the Notting Hill Carnival was, yet again, a brilliant success, can the proposed relocation of the event to Hyde Park finally be laid to rest? I don't think it can, actually. I think that this is one about capacity as much as anything else. You know, you can take the criminality aspect out of the equation. Let's say everybody's very well behaved at the Notting Hill Carnival. There's fewer stabbings and there's a lot less sort of gratuitous damage done to private property. It's a kind of enclosed area. It's a very constricted area. I think part of the point about moving it to Hyde Park would be about increased capacity. I don't think necessarily it is a bad idea, but, you know, agree to disagree on this. Now, of course, we also have to have a couple of callers, because, actually, the Tory reshuffle, I joked about the Tory reshuffle not being that big a deal, but Lenny and Ashford would like to talk about the Tory reshuffle. Lenny, go, let me know. Is it an important thing? Is this something that's going to reignite the Tory party brand for you?
11: Well, I'm in my twilight years. And I was a Conservative supporter for the majority of them. But the way they handled the last 14 years, I refused to vote for them again.
0: Mm.
11: And I think getting rid of Patel. And cleverly was a good thing, because they was at the heart of the country of the party that ruined this country.
0: Do you think that that's something that's going to continue to haunt Kemi Badenoch, though? I mean, you know, she's doing her best to sort of bring through new people, but she's not been able to do it completely. Tom Turgenev's back there. You know, he's as dyed-in-the-wool Tory and a relic of previous administrations as anybody else. She doesn't necessarily have the pool that's large enough to get rid of the remnants of the past. Do you think that's going to continue to hold her back?
11: No, I don't think so, because, I mean, she... I think to give politicians a chance while you're in opposition, it isn't such of a gamble. And she can bring them along and learn the politician their trade. I've got full faith in Kemi, the way she's doing things. She's doing very, very nicely. And then you got the likes of a Katie Lamb and a Liverpool lady. Oh, I can't think of her name, but they're really good, and I could sit and listen to them all the time. So they are on the mend. But I mean, when it comes to an election, I will just back tactically to get rid of anyone on the left.
0: So you don't...
11: I mean, what the danger, the damage that they are doing to this country, if we don't get rid of them as soon as possible, we'll never repair the damage.
0: I mean, that's fascinating, isn't it? Because we all know that the relationship that a lot of people had with the Conservative Party has been broken. But you're saying you'd be prepared to vote for them again, but it's not ready. They're not ready yet, and so you would vote I assume you'd vote Reform to keep Labour out?
11: I would vote either Reform or Restore or Conservative if it wasn't a wasted vote.
0: Mm.
11: You know, if I thought either one of them had a chance of winning, I would vote for either one of them.
0: Yeah. You don't think Restore have a chance, though?
11: No, I mean, Restore... I like Rupert's he is a true Englishman.
0: Yeah. And, you like his output, and, his views on things, what he says on Twitter, that sort of thing.
11: Yeah, well, you know, I love listening to him debate and things like that, but he hasn't really achieved a lot as regards a party, you know. And but, I mean, if I would love him. I mean, what we'd all love is for him to unite and form one party. But we know that isn't possible. But either them three parties, if it would get rid of the left, then that they could have my vote.
0: Lenny, thank you for your call. It's interesting to hear, you know, that sort of that for so many people. I think that is actually the case, that there needs to be a sense of sort of tactical voting, that they would like there to be some sort of coalition or some sort of reconciliation, I suppose, of right-wing parties, but that they just don't trust that it's going to come, and so that they are going to have to be pragmatic about these things. But I suppose the same thing also applies on the left. I can't actually imagine Green Party and Labour MPs sort of, you know, standing down for each other. There's going to have to be tactical voting there as well. Let's go to Grace in Ealing. Grace, you want to talk about the thing that I posited to people at the very start of the show, which is whether or not Britain is worth fighting for. Do you think it is?
12: I think if I'm conscripted, I probably won't be much use because I've got zero hand-eye coordination. But
0: what do you think I do? I'll be at the back with you, absolutely hanging out there.
12: But I think that just talking about Restore a second ago, I looked at Rupert Lowe's website the other day briefly, and I'm afraid I'm not enamoured with Rupert Lowe. But I noticed his website talked about our country having Christian values. Mm. I don't think he demonstrates any of them himself, but I do think that he's right that our country has historically got those values, and that's something to be positive about. I think that we have, for a while, had ideas about treating each other with civility and caring about people who are vulnerable. Some of these things seem really obvious to us now, but they only came here via those teachings, you know, in ancient Roman times and, you know, the ancient Greeks and people. They weren't all treating each other with decency, because that's not actually a given across the human race. The idea of kind of dog eat dog and might is right has been a thing, but here in our country we do have some great ideas, and I think that they're not our ideas. They came here. But I think those ideas are worth trying to uphold, and I think it'd be a shame if we lost those. I also think that our culture is a positive thing, but our, amenities and services and things are also something to feel positively about, because though our NHS might be struggling, though lots of things are imperfect, we do actually have better provisions than many people elsewhere. My grandmother always used to say how brilliant the national health was, because she was born at a time when we didn't have it, and lots of people in our world don't. So we can feel positively about those things, even while they're very flawed. I think the biggest problem in our country right now is that we're gradually moving away from ideas of loving our neighbour in the direction of kind of materialism, and we've kind of got messaging all around us all the time telling us to just get what we want for ourselves, and I worry that is eroding some of the values we had previously.
0: Yeah, I think actually that's a very good point. Briefly, if you can, I mean, because, you know, I do think that there's a lot in that. How do you actually think that can be reversed then? Because that seems to be a very powerful trend that is being pushed by all sorts of things. You know, I mean, you have to simply look at that. That's the way that capitalism ultimately works, is to sell you things and sell you ideas. And once an idea that's particularly popular has taken hold, it then has the full weight of the capitalist machine behind it. Some people would say that's a very good thing. You don't necessarily think that these ideas are very good. So how do you reverse it?
12: That's hard to say. I just been watching a documentary about how psychologists contributed to the messaging that we see in advertising over the last century to tell us to buy things that we don't need. And we're just kind of constantly being told, if you feel like you want this, you get this for yourself, rather than thinking, well, what can I do for other people? So I think that, ultimately, it's hard to say how the trend could be reversed, but we might want to contemplate deeper things than what we have right now. You know, getting oneself a new pair of trainers, as teenagers might be told, is the most important thing, actually won't lead to long-term happiness, and we should concentrate on things more meaningful and good for humanity than just what the messaging around us is telling us, and I think happiness long term is in caring for others and believing in deeper things, but that can be difficult when we're barraged by, sorry, I'm getting my words all wrong.
13: That's right.
12: When we're immersed in messaging continually, telling us just to get what feels good in the moment. On a completely unrelated note, but just on the subject of feeling good, I'm reminded of a weed festival that happened years ago in Hyde Park, since you were talking about moving something to Hyde Park.
13: Mm-hmm.
12: My grandmother did not appreciate the mess that was left in Hyde Park the day after.
13: Okay.
12: So people indulging themselves can leave a mess behind, and I don't think that that Hyde Park should necessarily be ruined, but that's
13: right.
12: A slightly different topic that you were talking about.
13: Thank you for that. All right, we're just going to go very quickly to Heather in Girvan, who has been waiting very patiently. Heather, you wanted to talk about the Tories. They're sinking. You know, we've just had a very upbeat message.
14: Well,
13: talk to me about this.
14: We've got to think about this. What happened when they were in power for 14 years, we cannot forget that and all the mistakes that they've made by they didn't stop the boats and they didn't send any migrants to Rwanda, because they're being stopped by this government, the Labour Party. So they've got a lot to blame for, is the Labour Party as well as the Conservative Party. Both are equally the same as each other. And I don't care about this constant reshuffling or moving the deck chairs of this sinking Tory
13: The good ship Conservative. You don't care that it's sinking.
14: I don't give a damn about it sinking. I don't give a damn about the Conservative Party whatsoever.
13: Oh, but Heather, think about the band. Think about the waiters. There are lots of people there who don't deserve to sink with the Conservatives.
14: They are so disillusioned. And we need a brand new political party like Reform, because I'm a member of Reform,
13: mm-hmm.
14: and I'm staying as a member of Reform, because I believe in them. I believe in...
13: You believe that they can be a viable alternative. I mean, yeah, a lot of people do. They wouldn't be polling as highly as they currently are if that weren't the case. We will see. Will Kemi's reshuffle actually achieve anything? Do you know who Mel Stride is? Do you know who Andrew Griffiths is? I don't, and I don't think anybody else in the studio does. Speaking of which, there is somebody else in this studio. Thank you, by the way, Heather, for that. But you have been replaced now by Uncle Phil. What are you doing here? Good Lord.
15: At an expense. What a treat.
13: I know. It's unexpected, isn't it?
15: No, not at all. I mean, not least of all because I saw the schedule, so I knew you were coming.
13: Oh, did you actually? I thought it was really smart of me. I pushed Peter Cardwell into a cupboard. I tied him up and I put my own name on there. But no, I've been rumbled.
15: Well, do you know what? It's been a treat to listen to you for the last 3 hours. And might I just say, Heather, the Tories speak very highly of you. So.
13: At least she thinks they have a ship which to sink. That's very exciting.
15: I'm very
13: isn't
15: pleased
13: it?
15: That she said ship. But anyway. Yes, so I suppose coming up after 10 o'clock, it's obviously me instead of Petri Hoskin this evening, but we're going to be talking prisoners, palaces and politics, basically. So the government's plan to release thousands of prisoners early and the future of indefinite sentences, what's going to happen with that? Plenty of royal drama around as well. Harry and Meghan obviously back in Britain, but of course today marks the 29th anniversary of the death of Princess Diana.
13: Yep.
15: And also now there's talks of Sarah Ferguson doing something or other with some sort of TV deal. So we've got that. Iceland has rejected talks with the EU.
13: They have.
15: Of course, there's that possibly a sign that the EU project is coming to an end. And we're also going to go obviously through the front pages and talk back tonight is going to me asking,
13: well,
15: as Parliament's back tomorrow, what would you do if you're Andy Burnham?
13: Not very much, because I have to go. Thank you for listening. Good evening.
16: Talk. News. 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On the Hour. 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
17: From the Sky News Centre at 10. A memorial service is taking place for two men killed at a synagogue on the holiest day in the Jewish calendar. Worshippers Melvin Kravitz and Adrian Dalby were the victims of Jihad al-Shamis attack in Manchester's Heaton Park last October. Chief Rabbi Ephraim Mervis says they'll never be forgotten.
18: Melvin and Adrian will not only be remembered for how they died, but also for how they lived. Pious, wonderful, lives of kindness, of chesed, selflessness for the sake of others.
17: Lionel Messi, arguably the greatest footballer of all time, has announced his international retirement at the age of 39. The forward led Argentina to this summer's World Cup final, where the defending champions lost to Spain. Messi says the recent death of his father convinced him it was the right time to go. South America football expert Tim Vickery says he thought he'd have helped with the transition.
19: Look at your football history, how Brazil struggled post-Pelé, how Argentina struggled post-Maradona. You wondered if he might be tempted to play a kind of Master Yoda role there, passing on the force to a generation of Luke Skywalkers led by Nico Paz.
17: Samuel Stride's been replaced as Shadow Chancellor as Kemi Badenoch shakes up her top team. Stuart Andrews out at Health, Nigel Huddleston's removed from Culture, Dame Priti Patel's leaving as Shadow Foreign Secretary, and Sir James Cleverly wants to become London Mayor. 560 arrests have been made during the 2 days of the Notting Hill Carnival. Police say despite that, the West London Street Festival celebrating Caribbean culture passed off largely without incident. US President Donald Trump's vowed retaliation for Iran's strikes on American bases in Jordan. The two countries have traded their first attacks in a month. And Arsenal have made it 2-2 to start their Premier League title defence with a 1-0 victory at Aston Villa. That's the latest. I'm Daisy Steele.
16: Across the UK, on DAB+, on your smart speaker, on your smart TV, and on your side. This is Talk. Radio that can't keep its mouth shut. Nightlife.
15: Hello and a very good evening to you. I hope that you've had a marvellous bank holiday weekend. Back to reality tomorrow, I'm afraid. But hey, let's cling on for a little bit longer, shall we? It's Phil Dave in for Petri Hoskin with you until 1 o'clock tomorrow morning. And it's the usual packed show that you would expect. Coming up, the government is facing warnings over plans to release around 4,500 prisoners early from October, as ministers also consider the future of indefinite prison sentences. Who should be eligible for early release? I would argue no one. In just a moment, I shall be joined by Director of the Centre for Crime and Justice Studies, that's Richard Garside. Plenty of royal news around as well, by the way. 29 years to the day after the death of Princess Diana. Prince Harry and his family have returned to Britain. What do you think the Queen of our hearts would make of all of this drama with the Sussexes? I don't think she'd be very happy somehow. Harry is also seeking, of course, the return of taxpayer-funded police protection after reportedly giving the Security Committee less than 2 weeks' notice of his family's move back to the UK. Should we pay for him? I say let them get on with it. Also, Sarah Ferguson is reportedly considering a television documentary to give her account of the controversy surrounding her former husband and Jeffrey Epstein. I'm not so sure I even care what they have to say, to tell you the truth, but what say you? 0344 499 1000. And the senior royals are preparing for a busy autumn, with Kate potentially joining Prince William in India. While palace sources insist there will be no return to royal duties for Harry and Meghan. To discuss all of those stories, I'll be joined by Associate Editor of the Royal Observer, that is Josh Rom. And internationally, Iceland has voted against reopening negotiations to join the European Union, with 52.8% voting no in a referendum, with turnout just above 80%. Is this just another sign that the EU experiment is coming to an end? Political commentator Ted Newson will have something to say on that, I'm quite sure. From 11 o'clock this evening, I'll be joined by broadcaster and political commentator Ebs Akintade. He'll be going through the front pages with me. And after midnight, it's you and me for a whole hour. You'll have your chance to talk back. Tonight, I want to know, as Parliament is back in action from tomorrow, if you were Andy Burnham, the Prime Minister, of course, what's the first thing you would do? 0344 499 1000. You can also text 87222. Just make sure you start your message with the word talk. And you can also send a WhatsApp on the same number you call, 0344 499 1000. All that and so much more to come. Let's spend Monday evening together, shall we? Okie doke. So, the Conservatives are warning that an early prison release scheme could still see dangerous offenders released into the community. Around 4,500 prisoners are expected to be released in stages from October to ease overcrowding. Although, you very pleased to hear, I'm sure. Rapists, serious child sex offenders, grooming offenders, and those convicted of manslaughter will be excluded. Oh, good Lord, some common sense. Who knew? The government is also considering ending indefinite sentences for prisoners serving IPPS. That's imprisonment for public protection to you and me, with ministers saying that each case would be considered individually. And ministers are insisting public safety is the priority. You could have fooled me, but of course, the prison population in England is currently at around 97% of usable capacity. That is the same for Wales as well. Joining me now is Director of the Centre for Crime and Justice Studies, Richard Garside. Richard, a very good bank holiday evening to you. How are you?
20: Very good, thank you. Good evening.
15: Thank you for joining me. Now, look, obviously, I don't know where to start with this, to be honest with you, because I, like so many, am so horrified by the prospect that 4,500 prisoners could be released. Well, frankly, I say early, but it's almost like it's dismissing their sentences. That's what it feels like. Why do the government think they know better than the judges who pass their sentences, would you say?
20: Well, I can't look into the government's brain of why they feel, you know, think better about this than the judges. I mean, it's worth pointing out that a lot of these individuals, if they're released early, they'll just be released a little bit earlier than they otherwise would have been released. So in some cases, literally a matter of weeks. But yes, I can understand there is a, you know, some members of the public might be confused by somebody who's, let's say, given a four-year sentence by the judge, and that's what they says, you will go to prison for 4 years, and they will, under this scheme, be released about a year and a half or so into the sentence because so much will be discounted. There's a kind of a bigger problem here, which is that sentences have got longer and longer over the years. I mean, the paradox is we're actually sending fewer people to prison now than we were 10 or 15 years ago, significantly fewer indeed. But the ones we're sending to prison, we're sending for much longer. And so, you know, what's happening is that Parliament's passing these laws, you know, extending sentences, making them longer and longer, and then ministers and civil servants are kind of through the back door, as it were, reducing them down to manage the prison population, because otherwise we just will run out of places in prisons.
15: But isn't the truth of it that if we're sending fewer and fewer people to prison, clearly that's not working because it feels as though crime is going sky high in this country? I mean, I don't think I'm the only one who feels like that. So maybe sending fewer people to prison isn't the answer, and actually hurrying through and building a few more prison places might just be what we need.
20: Well, there's lots of stuff there, isn't there? I mean, you know, I don't want to sound like a kind of a desiccated statistician, but certainly the statistics would not bear out that crime is rising. Indeed, long-term trends of crime have been downwards, though I recognise there are definitely problems in certain areas. So it's entirely possible that someone living in their patch will think, well, it doesn't feel like crime's going down here, because actually it isn't. But nationally, you know, crime has been falling and has been falling overall for some years.
15: Yes, but Richard, sorry to interrupt, but isn't that just because we're ultimately changing the size of the goal, if you like? The goalposts are widening in terms of what actually defies crime, what actually ultimately is used or treated, rather, as punishable crime. So, for example, with shoplifting, there was a time where you so much as took a box of tea bags and you'd be in trouble for it. Now they're saying anything under £200 is not classed as, you know, is not something to deal with. That's the reason why crime is falling, surely, is because they're changing the barometer.
20: Well, the crime is still recorded, and that's the case of shoplifting. And certainly shoplifting is one of the crimes that certainly has been going up in terms of the recorded data. The point I think you're making is about how those crimes are responded to. And certainly, yeah, for sure, for, you know, in relation to shoplifting, if it's below a certain amount, then, you know, there's a general tendency not to do much about it. I'm not saying whether that's the right thing or not to do. I'm just saying that's, you know, that is the situation. So yeah, when it comes to imprisonment, you know, on the other hand, what's tending to happen is that people who are being imprisoned for offences are getting longer and longer sentences. And, you know, sure, you can certainly build more prison places. It takes a long time to build prisons, and, you know, actually a lot of people don't want prisons in their backyard for understandable reasons, so it can take a long time just to get through planning, never mind actually to build these things.
15: So what do you think the answer is then? Because obviously I'm very aware that there are several times I've heard this argument as well. Of course, I know full well you can't just sort of say, right, crack on, build another prison, and as if it's like that overnight it's going to happen. Of course, mm-hmm. It's not going to. It could take years to build other prisons. I think most people appreciate that. But what would you say the answer is? Because obviously we clearly have a problem now, and releasing 4,500 prisoners early doesn't seem to be going down terribly well with certainly anyone I've spoken to, regardless of whether or not they're only weeks away from being released anyhow. I just wondered sort of what your take on how would you deal with this particular issue the UK faces?
20: Yeah, well, I think there's some things that could be done, but none of them are going to be easy and none of them are going to be quick. And that's the reality. So you mentioned the IPB sentences early. I mean, actually, there is a good argument just on grounds of justice to release these individuals. There's around 2,200 in prison. You said in your introduction you're not in favour of people being released early. Well, I've got good news for you in that regard, because the vast majority of those under the IPP sentence have served many years over their sentence in many cases. So actually, we would not be releasing people early if the IPP prisoners were released. We'd be releasing them late. So that's certainly something that could be looked at. Another area, a big area, is what's called recall. So these are individuals who are released from prison, and then they're sent back to prison, not because they've committed another offence, but because of a technical breach in their release conditions. And sometimes those can be quite petty. It can be, you know, missing some appointments, for example, at probation. Not something to be encouraged, but, you know, hardly an imprisonable offence. That's got out of control. So you go back to sort of the early 1990s, there were probably under 100 people in prison under recall. Current figures, there's about 15,000. So something's gone really crazy with recall numbers. And again, if we could bear down on the unnecessary recalls back to prison, again, I think we could potentially, you know, free up some spaces. And then the third area is female prisoners. You could release most women from prison tomorrow and there'd be no threat to anybody, you know, because women generally aren't the ones who are committing serious acts of violence or anything else. There's about 3,000 to 4,000 women in prison. Most of them actually could be released, and certainly in a graduated way, you know, again, to free up some space. So those would be kind of, you know, three areas you could potentially make some headway.
15: How do you feel about the idea that keeps getting floated around about other countries getting involved with the justice system? In other words, potentially sending prisoners who are British to prisons overseas, or potentially the idea of any foreign criminals who happen to be serving their sentences here, sending them back to their country of origin. Do you think that there is any practicality in that? Do you think that that could help, or is that going to be a logistical nightmare?
20: Well, I mean, there have been various attempts to do this. Previous governments have tried. This is in relation to imprisoning people overseas using spare capacity in other countries. The real problem here is that they remain under the jurisdiction of the UK. You don't just kind of send someone off to, say, Estonia, which has been mentioned previously. There's still the formal responsibility of the English or the British justice system, depending on whereabouts in Britain you are. And so, you know, the government can't just simply ignore that. So it has implications for, you know, it also has implications for how do families visit? You know, do they get on the easy jet to Estonia, you know, for the day? How do they keep in touch with probation? How do you plan their release? So there's a number of reasons why I just have never really been persuaded that's a goer, but, you know, let's see. It seems to be one of those really bad ideas that refuses to die. The foreign national prisoners is another one. And I think, you know, that's, you know, there's definitely arguments for that. You know, you've got individuals who are foreign nationals, they're living here, they get into trouble, they end up in prison. Probably a number of them would actually want to be returned to their country of origin in order to serve out their sentence. Yeah. Now, the other side of that is there are quite a lot of British nationals who are serving sentences overseas. And so probably as part of any agreement with another country, we would have to agree to take back British nationals. So we may not actually, you know, gain many places that way. And the other aspect of foreign nationals, of course, is people who've maybe lived here for many, many years, you know, come here as children. They speak English. You wouldn't be able to tell they're not English or British in that sense. They get into trouble with the law, and what we say, well, we're going to send you back to Romania, despite the fact that they've never had any contact with Romania. They don't speak the language. They're culturally British and everything associated with that. And there's a lot of you know, formerly foreign national prisoners who basically are, for all intents and purposes, British, apart from what it says on the passport. So, you know, that creates problems. What do you do about family members? Maybe they have children here. You deport them back to the country of origin and then you deprive a child of their father, you know. So there's a number of kind of complexities there.
15: But you see, here's the problem. And I don't know whether or not maybe I'm being unreasonable. I don't think I am, because I'm fairly sure I've heard other people say they feel the same way. But you talk about potentially depriving a child of their parent. I put it to you that it's the parent who's deprived their child of the parent because they've broken the law and they've gone to prison. And as far as I'm concerned, if someone is imprisoned, then they've clearly done something that means that they are not as good a member of society as, say, someone who has not got a criminal conviction and gone to prison. Why should I or anyone listening care about whether or not life's a bit rough for them? I don't care if they've got family living here that they're now going to be separated from and go abroad. I care more about the fact that taxpayers are basically being told that, sort of, in spite of how many millions of pounds must be spent every single, well, probably month, but year, on prisoners, that now we're talking about potentially releasing them back into the wild, so to speak. And I'm just not very happy about it. And I don't know if I'm being unreasonable. I don't think I am. Am I?
20: Well, I mean, there's no moral obligation for you to care about this. There's lots of areas of public policy that I don't care about or I don't know about. So, you know, that's fine. You know, I suppose what I'd say is, if we think about the current rules, so if you are a foreign national, and again, whether that's, you know, you've come to the UK and you've been here 3 months and you commit a crime versus you've lived here for 30 years, and, you know, you're, for all intents and purposes, British, apart from the passport. If you commit a crime which results in you getting a prison sentence of 1 year or more, so in terms of serving your sentence, that could be serving a sentence of 3 or 4 months, potentially, then you're subject or potentially open to being deported back to what's deemed to be your country of origin. Well, you know, if you're a kind of a child of that person who's in prison for a few months and then, sorry, daddy's going back to Albania, you know, that's pretty tough. So I now, whether you yourself should care about that, I can entirely understand why you may not. And I can entirely understand why, you know, many of your listeners may not care about that either. Perfectly, you know, perfectly fair enough. I think the question is a policy question about what's proportionate and reasonable in those circumstances, particularly if people have committed very minor acts, which is, you know, sent up to prison for, you know, relatively short period of time. I get that when we're talking about very long sentences for very serious offences, that can be, you know, kind of another debate. And there's a other whole load of issues around it. The same principles might still apply, mind. But yeah, I recognise that's a slightly different question.
15: Richard Garside, who's the director of the Centre for Crime and Justice Studies, thank you very much indeed for joining us this evening. What do you think? Look, I mean, I don't personally think it's unreasonable to feel like that. I think it's quite natural. You know, when you hear that 4,500 prisoners are potentially being released early just to help with overcrowding. Now, look, Richard explained it brilliantly there, and thank goodness we've got someone who clearly knows the subject far better than I could ever know it. But it still feels very wrong. At the end of the day, we're talking about someone who has gone to prison for hopefully a very valid reason. I'd hate to think someone has been imprisoned unjustly, but they've obviously gone to a prison for a very good reason. The judge has seen fit to punish them in such a way. And yet now along comes the government and says, well, we're a bit overcrowded and therefore we're going to just release people willy-nilly almost, so it feels willy-nilly, should I say, that so it just means that they're not going to actually end up serving the sentence they were given. 0344 499 1000. If you want to get involved in any of the conversations we're having this evening, you are most welcome to do so. Text 87222. Just remember to start your message with the word talk. And of course, you can send a WhatsApp to 0344 499 1000. And don't forget, I'll be telling you more about this in just a moment. I'm also asking you this evening, given that Parliament is back in business tomorrow, you're Andy Burnham. What's the first thing you would do as PM? Your opinion matters. This is Talk.
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30: No nonsense reaction to the day's biggest talking points across the UK. The home of common sense. This is Talk.
15: And a very good evening to you. This is Talk. It's Phil Dave in for Petri Hoskin with you until 1 o'clock tomorrow morning here on the home of common sense. Now, coming up at midnight tonight, it's going to be your chance to talk back. Well, the great Petri might be away, but hey, some things never change, and we absolutely want to make sure that you have your say. And the good news is that we've got a whole hour dedicated to you and your calls. So if you've never phoned this station before, then now is a brilliant time to do that. Because at midnight, I'm going to be asking you, what do you think you would do as the first duty if you were Andy Burnham, the Prime Minister? I ask you this because Parliament and all politicians return tomorrow. Like so many of us, obviously, work starts after the summer break for a lot of people up and down the country, so it's perfectly possible you're already fast asleep. And if you are, hey, good on you. Still, for those of us who are still awake, I'm still going to be intrigued as to know what you would do. Because is it my imagination, or is there so much that needs fixing in this country? I don't even think I'd know where to start. And I speak about this kind of stuff all the time. But it could be anything. It could be that you would say, I mean, I'm fairly sure I know what quite a lot of people are going to say. They're saying, I'm going to call a general election. Yeah, well, I know, I get that. I understand. I think there are a lot of people who would say that. But we've got to be realistic. I don't think that Andy Burnham is going to call a general election anytime soon. So if that is the case, it means we need to think, what will we do assuming there won't be one? Assuming that he's going to stay put for the moment, would you maybe say that he needs to focus his attention on clearing up this mess surrounding Britain's prisons? Would you say that maybe it is the small boat crisis that seems to get continuously worse, in spite of the politicians saying that it's getting better? Could have fooled me. Maybe you would say that actually devolution is a good thing and you can't wait for him to get stuck in on that. Or maybe you would say that he would start to get a grip on all politicians and remind them that they are here to serve us. Whatever it might be, I really want to hear from you. 0344 499 1000 is the phone number. Get in touch and have your say, because you must have an opinion, surely. I think everyone can think of at least one thing they'd like to do to correct the country. But what would you do if you were Andy Burnham? So 0344 499 1000 is the phone number to give us a call on and have your say. You can also text 87222. Start your message with the word talk. Do remember, by the way, to start it with talk. The reason why we always say that is because if you don't, it disappears off into the ether and we'll never see it, and it would just be a terrible waste of your time, really. But you can also send a WhatsApp message if you find that easier. 0344 499 1000. That's the same number to call as to send a WhatsApp. A couple of messages have come in here. This one comes from Danielle. Very flatteringly says, yay, another fee day. I think you mean Phil, but we'll go with it all the same. Sending love, Danielle via Denver. Danielle, that's very kind. This one here comes from someone who's called Testy, apparently. I'll be straight down the registry office without my name. Good grief. But anyway, Testy says, loving your Newcastle top, Dave, Phil, Dave. Hawaii the lads. Is that some sort of Newcastle reference that I'm not familiar with? Oh, Sam's looking at me as if I've gone mad. I'm sorry, I don't know what this is. But anyway. And then you've got another text message here that says, overall crime is falling, Phil. But you don't put your name. Very helpful, thank you. And this one here from Peter says, good evening, Phil. He was wrong about crime being down. You're referring to our previous guest, Richard. He said he was wrong about crime being down because people don't bother reporting it anymore because they know police won't even turn up, let alone pursue criminals. Well, look, I mean, we have to go by official figures because otherwise what's the point of official figures, I guess. But one way or another, I can't deny it certainly doesn't feel like crime is down from where I'm sitting. Let's have a chat now with Michelle, who is in Swindon, who's called 0344 499 1000. Michelle, a very good evening to you.
0: Hi.
15: Hello, thank you for calling. What did you want to say this evening?
0: It's just to say my son went to Notting Hill Carnival.
15: Yes.
0: Yesterday with his friend who he's around my age, like 55, 56. My son's 21. Mm. They had a great time, absolutely great time. They didn't go till later on in the afternoon. Luke absolutely loved it. But come the evening, they went to go back to the car. Somehow they got separated by the Okai restaurant in Port Bello Road, I think it is.
15: Mm-hmm.
0: They parked in the estate near there, and Luke got attacked and mugged by, dare I say it, a group of white lads.
15: Goodness, I'm really obviously very sorry to hear that, Michelle.
0: Yeah.
15: You say he was on his own when that happened?
0: Yeah, he somehow got separated. His friend went to get the car. From what I gather, Luke went one way, he went another. His friend then came back to try and find him with the car, and they found him in a bus stop, unconscious.
15: Oh, my goodness me.
0: He was asking people, and a woman turned around and said, he's here, and he was unconscious. And the chap he was with, he started getting him in the car, and from what I gather, I only know this is hearsay, from what I gather, the lads that were around were trying to stop him, and when his friend said, look, I'm his friend, he's with me, they ran off. But,
15: More importantly, how is your son now?
0: Luckily, he's had CT scans and he was in hospital. I got a phone call this early hours of this morning, so I went to pick him up after he'd come back from London.
15: Mm.
0: Went to Swindon Hospital, who they have so much bad press, but it took a while, but they are amazing. They really were. They were so busy. And he's got a big split on his cheek, and which was about inch and a half deep by about an inch and a half long. He's a skinny little thing, bless him. He's only 21. And he's soft as butter. He very rarely goes out, and I think he did have a few to drink. He doesn't go out very often, and he certainly doesn't drink. And I think he has a bit too many when he does. But yeah, within minutes of being separated from his friend, he was, I don't know the ins and outs, but yeah, all he remembers is coming back to Swindon in the car, he can't remember anything. His eye is completely blown up.
15: Michelle, how did this, I mean, this obviously sounds a bit of a silly question, but it's just to sort of, I suppose, help us understand. When you heard that this had happened to your son, what was going through your mind?
0: I was absolutely distraught. I had to go, I live in Swindon, and he got dropped, where his friend and they'd gone was from Lambourne, which is, it doesn't take long to get to London from there. They'd had a great time. They'd had an absolutely amazing time. And it was after it had finished and they were going back to the car. But what annoys me, I'm not saying it annoys me, but all the emphasis is going to be on ethnic. But it turns out this was, from what I gather, a group of older white males.
15: You see, the thing is, Michelle, that I guess that sort of when people raise the ethnicity argument surrounding muggings and criminal activity, it's more to say that if it's individuals who perhaps were not born in the UK but were allowed to come here, whether illegally or legally, could it have saved a family such as your own going through what you've been through with your son had they not have been allowed to enter the country either illegally or legally? And I guess that's why a lot of the time people bring up that argument. But to be perfectly honest with you, I don't give a hoot what the colour of someone's skin is. If you break the law, I want the book thrown at you. It's just as simple as that. And naturally, I very much hope that your son, I think you mentioned his name is Luke, I think very much hope that Luke is okay and that you're okay as well. And thank you for taking the time to call us this evening about that, because I'm perfectly sure that sort of when you're going through something like that, it's not necessarily the first thing you think of is to call Talk, but we're very grateful you did. 0344 499 1000, all the best to you, Michelle, and to Luke. Right, coming up in just a moment, big day for Royal News. We're going to be catching up with Josh Rom, who's going to be covering quite a few stories. So, as you can imagine, Harry and Meghan feature in there amongst others. Don't go anywhere. See you in a tick.
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15: This is Talk. It's a big day for Royal News. 29 years since the death of Diana, Princess of Wales, as her son Harry and his family begin a new chapter back in Britain. Harry is also still fighting for tax-funded, well, police protection, after giving the Security Committee less than 2 weeks' notice of his family's return. And meanwhile, Sarah Ferguson is reportedly considering a TV documentary to tell her side of the story around the Epstein controversy. And as Harry and Meghan plan their own public appearances, the senior royals are getting on with a busy autumn, including a possible trip to India for William and Kate. To discuss all of that, I'm joined now by Associate Editor of The Royal Observer, Josh Rom. Josh, a very good evening to you.
3: Good evening to you, Mr. Dave. Long time no see.
15: Indeed. Indeed it is. Now, look, we've got a lot to get through here. And first and foremost, it would be very wrong not to mention, because, I mean, I certainly remember it like it was yesterday, but no, 29 years ago, since the day that Diana, Princess of Wales, was killed in a car crash. And to be perfectly honest, I think it's one of those occasions that everyone remembers where they were and what they heard. And I just have this vivid memory of this

0: absolute standstill. You could not hear a pin drop. Yes, the occasional wail. And that's something that Prince Harry does reflect upon in, of course, his bombshell memoir, Spare. And actually, I actually went through it again just before the anniversary because I was reading it through. And the thing that actually struck me was he was saying he remembers shaking people's hands and remember all the hands being wet from all the tears. And there was his confusion because he, as a young boy, wasn't able to fully process it yet. And he wasn't able to, he says at the beginning stages, he wasn't able to cry. He didn't cry until actually she was laid to rest at Allthorpe. But he remembers seeing people wailing in the streets practically and him being all confused going, well, why are you crying? You didn't know her. She wasn't your mum. But yet, that's the beautiful thing about Diana is the country did think they knew her personally because she had this incredible way of connecting with everyone. And actually, one could almost describe her as quite fearless in the way in which she conducted herself at times, walking through the Angolan minefield just 2 weeks before she died with the Halo Trust. Then, of course, she was well known for her visits to New York, her visit to the US, not just dancing with John Travolta, but hugging AIDS victims when knowledge about the virus was still very much in the early stages. It was developing, and she was one of those people to really be one of the first people to break the stigma around that disease.
1: Look, there is no denying.
0: It's a real testament to who she was as a cultural figure as well.
1: There's absolutely no denying that Princess Diana was an extraordinary human being, and certainly to anyone who does remember her, and I really do remember her vividly because, you know, obviously sort of I wasn't 2 years old when she died, and even though I was still young, I still remember pretty much most of everything about that time, just because it was obviously such a devastating moment. But I cannot help but wonder, and I think others probably the same, what she would make of all of this debacle of going on with Harry and Meghan and now their return to the UK, and obviously all of the controversy surrounding her, whether or not they should fund their own security or whether it should be taxpayers who fund it. At the end of the day, they are no longer official working royals. So it does really sort of beg the question, why should the public have to fund their security, I suppose?
0: Well, I think there's a number of things. First and foremost, I think most of all, she would be probably devastated that Prince William and Prince Harry aren't speaking, first and foremost. I think she that's the first thing. She actually said, the two people that loved me most of all were my two boys. And she said they were the true loves of her life. So I think, first and foremost, I think she'd be devastated to see their relationship fall apart, especially how close they were after her death, both of them serving as best men at each other's weddings. I think that's first and foremost. Now, when it comes to the security, I think there is so much to kind of unpack with that argument. And actually, because when it comes to Harry and Meghan, I understand why they want security in the first place. If you read into the threats, if you read into the risk assessment that his team prepared that was seen by ITV News, we're talking really bad stuff. We're talking 6 jihadist terror plots. We're talking up to 250 stalkers in the country. And that's not including some of what they call the far right bad actors as well. So they do face significant threats. That is number one. Number two as well, people say do they get taxpayer funded security or not? Let's not forget that Prince Harry actually did offer to pay for close protection security and access to that intelligence. But it was the Met Office and the Met Police and the Home Office that said, we're not guns for hire. We don't want to set a precedent for any old rich so-and-so banker, billionaire to just kind of bolster their profile to pay for close protection security. I mean, and I get that precedent. I think that it's a case of, he's a prince. That's not going away. He cannot help the family that he was born into. He cannot help the institution that he was born into. He cannot help that he is the king, that he is the king's son, the brother of the future king. And so he is, whether people like it or not, there is an exceptional case.
1: Listen, Josh.
0: I will.
1: Hang on. There is no
0: denying. Because I haven't finished my point yet,
1: Phil. I'm sure you haven't, but you can finish it in just a second. There's no denying that at all. But the truth is that he is the one who decided to walk away from all of that. So, yes, he's still a prince, but at the end of the day, he's the one who said, well, I'm no longer going to be a working royal. So taxpayers feel very strongly about the fact that they're no longer receiving value for money.
0: No, of course they do. And I wrote about this in another long op-ed on the Royal Observer, and I totally get why, because he's not providing a service to the country as a working member of the royal family. So why should he receive that benefit?

0: benefit. But arguably security isn't a benefit. And the point that I was trying to say is I'm sure a lot of people would not want anything bad to happen to Prince Harry, Meghan Markle or their family. If anything was to happen, that would be a country destabilizing event. But is it unfair? And I'm not talking about taxpayer funded security, because I think there is definitely an argument and I totally see the argument and I agree with the argument. If he's not a working royal, why should he receive taxpayer funded security? But given that there is an existing significant threat to him, regardless of whether he is a working royal or not, because he is an exceptional case due to what he was born into, should he then have the access to pay for it himself if he so wishes? That's, I think, is the real argument here, not if he should receive it or not. It's a case of whether he, if he can afford it, he should have access to it. That's a question that I think a lot of people are asking. And I think that's something that actually a lot of our viewers would agree with, because as long as they're not paying for it, that's fine.
1: Maybe, but he is actively seeking taxpayer-funded police protection. So don't get me wrong. Yes, if he was going to pay for some sort of private security firm...
0: Well, no, because there's a difference. Because private security firms aren't... Because the whole thing is, it's all about armed protection. He wants his security... And it's all about intelligence as well. He wants access to that classified intelligence, and he wants armed protection. And private security firms, as you know, Phil, are not allowed to carry defensive weapons, any firearm, any mace, any pepper spray, no baton, on none of that. So for him, it's about access rather than money. And I'm sure if it came down to it and the Met Police, there was a compromise being arranged saying, listen, we're not going to give it to you, but if you can pay for it, we'll give you access to pay for it. And I'm sure he would say, okay, thank you very much. But the fact is, that option is not on the table currently.
1: He was the one who walked away from it. I'm afraid that this is just a mess he's got to clear up. That's really what it boils down to. Let's move on, though, because Sarah Ferguson is also in the news, reportedly lined up for a potential television documentary, basically giving her side of the story. Ugh, is this never going to go away, this Jeffrey Epstein thing? Do we think that people want to hear Sarah Ferguson's side? Or is it, could it be that actually we just need to hear what Andrew Mountbatten-Windsor has to say about it?
0: Well, the thing is, we kind of know what Andrew Mountbatten-Windsor has to say about it, because he spoke to the BBC in that famous Newsnight interview. It's very interesting, because I spoke for the Royal Observer to Sam McAllister quite recently, and we spoke a bit about Sarah Ferguson, because there were all the rumours even before this kind of front page news about a comeback. There have been rumours for a number of months now that she's received interview offers from Gayle King and CBS and potentially Oprah. Of course, she previously worked with the Oprah Network back in 2011, where she did this kind of big sit down interview, kind of part documentary, kind of talking about her life in general, and she's done several television appearances since then as well. I mean, listen, it's one of those things where the Prince Andrew interview with Newsnight, we all knew how that went. The royals, it's a very different existence to the one the average everyday human has, let's just put it that way. Sam McAllister said it would be a cataclysmically bad idea for Sarah Ferguson to speak to the press, and I'm sure I agree with her. But however, I do have it on very good authority that she has been receiving several offers from UK broadcasters.
1: That's not a shock. I'm sure they do,
0: and I know very specific shows that have also given very specific offers. I'm not allowed to disclose it as of yet, but I do know for a fact that people have been trying to get in contact with her, and people have been weighing up the options. I mean, the report that was front page of The Sun on Sunday, when it revealed that she was coming back to the UK and was possibly in talks for a tell-all documentary, was she wants editorial control over it. Saying that, just because you have editorial control...
1: How's that work for previous royals, I wonder?
0: Well, this is the thing. With Andrew Mountbatten-Windsor, you give him all the editorial control he likes over the interview. He still said that Jeffrey Epstein was quote-unquote unbecoming. There were still the lines about Pizza Express and Woking. There were still the lines about not sweating in the Falklands. I mean, the lines from that interview were absolute bombshell, and it doesn't matter how you edited it, he still said it, and it was still landed with the public disastrously. It doesn't quite matter what Sarah Ferguson wants in terms of editorial control. I think sitting down with a broadcaster is not necessarily the best idea for her. She thinks it's going to clear her name. I think I've interviewed her on a number of occasions. She's always actually been lovely to talk to. Actually, partly one was for this very station. I spoke to her, I believe it was just before the pandemic in 2019, for maybe even 2020, for the Luminous Gala. And we aired it here on Talk Radio. And actually, she was perfectly lovely, perfectly pleasant, very chatty, very open, very personable.
1: Oh, no, don't get me wrong. I mean, on whatever dealings I've had with her, she's been perfectly nice, you know, and very down to earth, given her status. But at the same time,
0: her and Andrew Mountbatten-Windsor have had a huge fall from grace.
1: The fact that she is still the ex-wife of a very questionable member of the royal family who many people are at best deeply concerned by what he may or may not have got up to in the past. And, you know, I just think that sort of maybe now is the time for her own sake more than anything, to possibly think staying out of the limelight might just be a good thing. Let's move on just to one final story, because as I said, it's been a very busy time for the royals, and we're now hearing possibly that Prince William and Princess Catherine may be off to India this autumn. So what do we know about any of their future engagements coming up?
0: Yes, and I think it's going to be a very busy time for them, because of course Prince George is starting at Eton next week, actually, I believe on the 8th, so that's going to be a very exciting time for them. They've of course spent the summer in Balmoral with the rest of the family on their summer holiday. People were of course talking about that as if it was this huge summit focused solely on Harry and Meghan, when actually it was just the royals' family vacation, as the Americans put it. Sorry, the Royal Observer is a US outlet, so I'm used to covering for the US with US lingo, but it was their summer holiday. They all go up to Balmoral every year to spend time with the King and Queen, so that's all normal. But it's also a very busy time for the King and Queen as well. They're off to on an 8-day trip to the Caribbean as well this autumn. They're going to Antigua, Barbuda, so they're going to be travelling there as well. 8-day trip across the Atlantic as well. So it's. I think what's going to be really exciting for the royals is we've had this summer, which has been undoubtedly the Harry and Meghan show, really. Let's put it that way. And now we're going to see...
1: Well, they've made quite sure of that.
0: But we're now going to be seeing the royals doing what they do best, which is go on the foreign tours, tour around different countries, different parts of the Commonwealth, representing the monarchy, representing the institution, greeting the public, making speeches and doing and representing, showing off the mechanics of soft power. And actually, I think what will be really nice is if when Prince William and Princess Catherine do go to India, of course, the last time that King Charles, then Prince Charles, went with Princess Diana, and Princess Diana went outside the Taj Mahal lonely, and that's meant to be a place of romance and represent symbolic coupling. And then what we have is we have the happy marriage of Prince William and Princess Catherine, both of whom have been a huge support to one another. Princess Catherine supporting William in his duties as he steps up to Prince of Wales. Prince William, of course, supporting Princess Catherine and the whole family during her cancer journey, seeing them as a strong unit in front of the Taj Mahal almost 30 years after his parents, the Wars of the Waleses and all of the briefings. I think that in itself would be a huge statement.
1: Indeed it will. Well, what can I say? Plenty to come when it comes to the royal family. Associate Editor for the Royal Observer, Josh Rom, thank you very much indeed for joining us this evening. Right, coming up in just a moment's time, we are going to be exploring why Iceland has said no to negotiations with the European Union. Well done, Iceland. Back in a tick.
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2: 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Argument, attitude, opinion. Have you got the guts for talk? Across the UK, the home of common sense. This is Talk.
1: This is Indeed Talk. It's Phil Dave in for Petri Hoskin with you until 1 o'clock tomorrow morning here on the home of common sense. Now, Iceland has voted against reopening talks on joining the European Union, with just over 52% of the vote saying no in a closely fought referendum. Sound familiar? The turnout was above 80%, and Reykjavik was actually the only part of the country to record a majority for yes. The Icelandic Prime Minister has said the government would not pursue EU accession talks during its current term. The result means the issue is effectively frozen until at least 2028. Well done, Iceland, some might say. To discuss this is political commentator Ted Newsom. He's joining me in the studio. Ted, a very good evening to you.
13: Good evening.
1: What do we make of this? Because many people who are obviously anti-European Union will say, look, just goes to show the European Union project is continuing to fail. People want independence, they want sovereignty over their own states. Is this how we interpret this, or do we think maybe it's just a case of, no, they had a choice and they've said no?
13: Well, to start off, I think it was an incredibly interesting ratio, 48 to 52. We cast our minds up.
1: I was going to say, it sounds very familiar,
13: doesn't it? 10 years ago, and it's ours. But, I mean, on the nitty-gritty, I think ultimately, this is a referendum that's been fought over fishing rights, very similar to ours 10 years ago. And they've realised that what the EU wants is to take their fish. And they've said, no, we want to fish our own fish. We want sovereignty of our own waters. We want sovereignty of our own country. And we want to make our own laws. And I think that's absolutely fair enough. And if you ask someone like myself, I'd say that they've voted absolutely in the correct direction.
1: Well, I think that the benefit that other countries potentially looking to join the European Union have got over, say, Britain and Germany and France and all of those of us who are like sort of more, if you like, the founding European Union members have, mm-hmm. is that they can see what other countries that have joined EU either at a later stage or from near the beginning, what it's done to them. You know, there is a perfectly reasonable discussions we had to suggest that Iceland would possibly have to change its currency over to the euro. And we've seen what that has done to countries such as Ireland and such as Greece. You know, there are countries that are really struggling financially, not necessarily exclusively for changing over to the euro, but it has certainly not been helped by it. And I guess that they just had the upper hand on that front. So it's even more interesting that they see potentially what others see as well. I guess that it's just further proof that people just want to retain their country that they know and love.
13: Absolutely. Well, you go back to the roots of the EU, and I was at a pub quiz earlier this weekend, and they were asking me the original founding countries for the European Coal and Steel Community, which it first started out as.
1: Did you get the correct answer?
13: I did, actually.
1: Of course.
13: It was four of the six.
1: We've chosen well. Well done. We've got the right guess. So.
13: But anyway, it was about commodities. It was about coal. It was about steel. It was about manufacturing. It was not about changing your currency, changing your laws, changing your customs to suit some kind of wider European internationalist agenda, which it is today. And you look at the kind of people who are running Brussels these days, and it is incredibly cultural the idea of the EU, and you have to be some kind of liberal internationalist, and you have to believe in this and that. And ultimately, I think the parliament in your capital should be sovereign over the rest of Europe. It should be your country rules the waves on the coasts of your country.
1: It's curious. I was reading an article. I do not know how true this is, so I've got to take it with a little bit of a pinch of salt here. But I was reading something that suggested that apparently Ursula von der Leyen was absolutely furious when she heard that Iceland had decided to reject the joining the European Union. And if that is the case, doesn't that just kind of go to demonstrate the kind of arrogance and the sort of behaviour that we're trying to get away from the European Union? I just don't think they get it. European parliamentarians just do not understand that one glove does not fit all.
13: Yes, it's just a typical example of some European bureaucrat saying, oh no, I don't get another pawn to my chessboard. Essentially, they do not want the idea of individual sovereignty permeating through Europe and creating some kind of European independence movement. And you can already tell through attacks on Marine Le Pen, they do not want France leaving.
1: I'm sure they don't want France leaving.
13: You look at a number of European countries that any kind of independence movement has been completely stymied by the European Commission. And you look at the EU, it is not governed by MEPs, it is governed by the European Commission, and that is not elected. Therefore, this is not a democratic body. This is not some kind of innocent intergovernmental organisation that speaks for the governments of Europe. This is an insidious European organisation that tries to speak for everyone when really they speak for no one, or a very small class of Europeans at least. Let's be done with it.
1: The irony, of course, being is that this is exactly what people fought against during World War II. But anyway, one way or another. Ted Newson, political commentator, thank you very much indeed for joining us this evening to talk about this fascinating result. Iceland saying no to reopening talks to join the European Union. What do you make of this? Is this just the end of the European project? Has it failed miserably? Is it time to say goodbye the continent over? Who knows? 0344 499 1000. Right, coming up in just a moment's time, we will be going through Tuesday's front pages. Ebs Akintade, broadcaster and all-round nice chap, I would say. I'm going to change his title. He's technically broadcaster and political commentator, but all-round nice chap. He's going to be joining me live in the studio to go through the front pages. So I very much hope you will stick around for that, because there'll be plenty of common sense opinions still to come. This is Talk.
2: 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News. 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
11: From the Sky News Centre at 11. Hundreds of people have gathered at a memorial service to remember two men killed at a Manchester synagogue last October. Melvin Kravitz and Adrian Dalby were targeted at Heaton Park on Judaism's holiest day of the year as they tried to defend their place of worship from attacker Jihad al-Shami. Two seats remained empty, bearing their names. Community Secretary Angela Rayner spoke at the service.
14: This is a hatred we must stand robustly against and root out. It means taking on extremists and bearing down on those who seek to divide our communities.
11: Tory leader Kemi Badenoch has shaken up her top team. Samuel Stride's no longer shadow chancellor, replaced by Andrew Griffith. Dame Priti Patel, Sir James Cleverly and Stuart Andrew have all left as well. Detectives are trying to identify a woman whose body has been lying in a bin bag in a Liverpool park, possibly for weeks. A murder investigation has begun after the victim in her 70s was found in Stanley Park on Friday. Argentina star Lionel Messi has announced his retirement from international football. The forward made the last of his 207 appearances for his country at this summer's World Cup final defeat to Spain. In sport, Arsenal maintained the perfect start to their Premier League title defence with a 1-0 win at Aston Villa. Boss Mikel Arteta says it was a hard-fought victory.
15: I think we had a great squad performance, I would say, because when the 11 wasn't enough, the finishers came in and did a magnificent job to finish off the game and win it. And yeah, I know how tough it is to win here.
11: And Harriet Jart joins fellow Brits Toby Samuel and Katie Bolter in the second round of the US Open tennis with victory over Peyton Stearns. That's the latest. I'm Daisy Steele.
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1: Well, here we are. We're going through Tuesday's front pages. This is Phil Dave in for Petri Hoskin. And over the course of the next hour, I'm delighted to say that I am joined by the marvellous Ebs Akintade, who is a political commentator, broadcaster, and all-round jolly decent chap.
16: Oh, stop.
1: Oh, please. You know, I don't have to schmooze. You're here. I don't know what more I want. But anyway, I mean, of course, the last time I saw you might have been a certain 40th birthday celebration.
16: Your 40th birthday, which was lovely, which Josh was also at. I can't believe Josh was born in, like, 94, 95. He's a baby.
1: Well, evidently so, yes. But what can I tell you?
16: He didn't remember what was going on 29 years ago this evening. Mm. I remember it so well.
1: Yes, so do I, sadly. Of course, you're referring to the death of the late, great Princess Diana, the Princess of Wales, then Princess of Wales, mm-hmm. I should say. Now, look, throughout this show, I've been asking people to offer their opinion on what they would do if they were Andy Burnham, because, of course, Parliament returns, and as a result of it, I recognise that Tuesday is the day that many people are going to be finding themselves back at work yep. after summer breaks and things like that, and children going back to school and all that malarkey. But of course, probably the most important return to work is that of Parliament and the government. And of course, Andy Burnham, regardless of whether he's going to be in Number 10 or Number 10 North, who knows where he'll be. Maybe he'll create a Number 10 Scotland before long. But one way or another, he will be in action as our brand new Prime Minister.
16: Yes.
1: And I'm asking, what would be the first thing that you would do if you were Andy Burnham? So how would you answer that, Epps, do you think?
16: Well, do you know what? I think he's... personally, I think he's got off to a flying start, focusing on adult social care, one thing, and focusing on homelessness.
1: Yes. I think he's got off to a flying start, lowering bus fares and opening Number 10 North. Brilliant. Well done.
16: I hear a sense of... sarcasm in
1: yours. Oh, sorry. Was I not being sarcastic enough? Yeah, that's absolutely not what people are focused on, but anyway.
16: No, but I think the homelessness is a really good... It's like a small win. I think he's going to do well because he's going to do lots of small wins instantly. So dealing with adult social care, dealing with homelessness, those are things that are important to people. Also, they are not necessarily easy things to implement. These things are always complicated. But the homeless thing really... Homelessness... initiative really got me, because I was like, oh, I think he's biting off more than he can chew once he's just is setting out on, you know, his premiership. But not enough people are focused on homelessness, and the fact that he is,
1: I agree with that,
16: is brilliant. And I do think someone somewhere has to take ownership of that. And in this day and age, 2026, I know some people want to stay homeless, some people don't want to live in necessarily in accommodation. But as a society, we are judged by how we treat our people, and adult social care and homelessness are two good ones to judge and to start off with, to try and just make just a fraction of an improvement in either of those things. It's a really bold statement to make.
1: Yeah, but Ebs, it's not helped by the backdrop of housing people who have entered this country illegally. No, come on, it's really not. Sorry, not very good look by a backdrop of housing people who have entered the country illegally, at worst in hotels, at best, in inverted commas, in HMOs. You know, all of these places that miraculously they can find accommodation for people who shouldn't even legally be here. And yet those who are here already and have been allowed to basically go to the gutter is the truth of it. We have, and I know this is successful governments, I'm under no delusion, this is absolutely not just on Burnham, this is on many, many different governments who just allow people to live on the streets and totally have society, their society, turn their back on them. Okay, great, I'm really happy that the Prime Minister recognises the importance of tackling homelessness and pledging to end it wherever possible. Great, but just it's not helped by some of his other actions.
16: But would you... But, you know, because you asked me what would be the things I would start off with.
1: Mm.
16: I actually, for me personally, those are the two things I would start off with. I know you could talk about illegal immigrants and all those kind of things. Some of those things are, I think, too big to start off with. He's only just begun. So there's lots of times to focus on that. But initially, let's deal with our own adult social care. Let's deal with things that aren't important to people that matter now. I think those are where the wins are. I think those are where you can make inroads from the get-go. And then when dealing with, I know with immigration, people who are here that shouldn't be here, that are taking away properties, houses, accommodation for those who need it, who are homegrown here. I get all of that. But I don't think those are instantaneous things that you can just start off with. I think there's other priorities to come first.
1: Let us begin our little rummage through Tuesday's front pages, shall we?
16: Yes.
1: We're going to start off with The Sun.
16: Mm.
1: And The Sun has exclusive crime swoop. Prem's £10 million crypto cash frozen. Sponsor probed over illicit gambling. So Britain's FBI has frozen £10 million in the Premier League's bank account while it probes suspicions of criminality involving a crypto sponsor. So this is the National Crime Agency is investigating amid claims of unlicensed gambling. This is really quite disturbing to say the least, but at the same time, it kind of makes, and obviously we've got to be careful because we've got the Sun front page to go on this. We don't have the full details of this story. But stories like this do make you wonder what goes on in organisations that us normal folk, if you like, couldn't comprehend managing or being involved in. So let's take the Premier League out of it in the absence of anyone there to answer for this.
16: Yes.
1: But it does make you question what our eyes don't see.
16: No, it doesn't make a question what eyes don't see. Phil, in this life that we're in 2026, there's so much going on that we don't know about. There's so much that we're not allowed to know about. If you
1: but
16: were
1: that's
16: to,
1: my point. That's, you, what, that's but, what makes you question
16: but yes, but I don't think there's enough hours in the day because we all have to live our lives, get through all the stresses and strains of the daily rigmarole. We don't have enough time to think about what we don't see. We can only cope with what we do see. Whether it's cost of living, whether it's your gas bill or whatever it is. So there's not enough. I don't think we've got enough time mentally to think about things like what's going on with this £10 million crypto cash frozen. We don't care because it's not directly affecting us. As we all know, when times are tight, people become more selfish and focus on what's immediately in front of them. So weirdly, I think this headline on The Sun is like people look at it and go, yeah, okay, and then just carry on with their day. It's not, I don't think it's headline grabbing. I just think, I've never even heard of this company, so it's Serari, which runs a digital card game backed by top stars such as Lionel Messi and Kylian Mbappe. I just go, yeah, okay.
1: And it is important to say that Serari do deny any wrongdoing.
16: Okay.
1: So it's very important to stress that. Well, the other story on the front page of The Sun, speaking of front page headlines. Now, look, I'm not going to denigrate our friends and colleagues at The Sun. As you may well know, they are very much within this building.
16: Yes.
1: But The Sun, posh finally makes some dosh. And this is off the back of Victoria Beckham's company, 18 years, I think, or something like that, after launching, finally turning a profit. I don't think we need to have a whip round for her just yet. She seems to be okay, even if her company isn't making any money or wasn't making any money to this point. And I don't know if I care.
16: And that's the same way I feel about the crypto cash thing. You're like, yeah, okay, well done, boss. But we know that they're never going to struggle. And good for her.
1: Well, why not, indeed? Let's have a look at the front page of the Daily Telegraph, shall we? And the headline here, SAS chief, army witch hunts puts UK at risk. Special forces recruitment suffering thanks to endless legal actions against soldiers. Witch hunts against British special forces put the country at risk from Russia. The head of the association that represents SAS soldiers has warned. This is Brigadier Ed Butler, a retired former commanding officer of 22 SAS, said that recruitment into the unit was actually suffering as a result of repeated legal action against its members, weakening its ability to keep the country safe. He's kind of got a point, hasn't he?
16: Does he? Okay.
1: Well, you don't think that it's going to put people off joining the armed forces if all they're going to see is that soldier after soldier is going to potentially have criminal prosecutions brought against them for simply following orders?
16: Yes, but we always know that there's a bit of a grey... It's a thin line between following orders or breaking the law. You know, they are serving troops. They know that they have a job to do. They know they've got to follow orders. It's like a lot of people in that industry, in the army, they have to make split-second decisions. Those decisions are maybe questionable sometimes, but they know what they're doing to be in that position. It's part of the job.
1: But the common thread, surely, has got to be, first and foremost, keep the country safe, right? I think we can all agree that has got to be the main job and the main priority of Britain's armed forces, yeah? Mm. Okay, so if that is the case, and in the heat of the moment, they end up potentially, shall we say, killing someone who they believe to be a threat to UK safety.
16: Mm.
1: Is it terribly fair that then they have to start going through criminal prosecution for it? Now, look, I do not deny that there will be plenty of people who say, well, hang on, what about the person who's been killed and their family?
16: Mm.
1: But at the same time, if there was no suspicious behaviour, I can't think that the British Armed Forces would shoot to kill anyone, and that's assuming it's just for this purpose anyway that they're facing potential criminal trials. I can't believe they'd shoot to kill for fun.
16: No, but no one would shoot to kill for fun. But then, can I make the comparison between being in the SAS or being in the army and being a policeman and having to make snap judgments where there is the chance that you could kill someone who is potentially innocent or not guilty of the crime that you think they're part of? And of course, you make those split-second decisions, you put yourself in the line of fire, you can make a wrong decision, and you can then get prosecuted for it. That's the risk you run, being in that kind of job. So I think, as long as your eyes are open going into the job and no one's telling you a fib or mis-selling you what the job entails, you have that... It's a risk. It's just a risk. And I don't think... Yes, of course, if you kill someone unnecessarily, who hasn't done anything wrong, then you're going to be prosecuted for it. But then, what? Are you expecting the higher bodies to protect you for that? You can't. Because if you do something wrong, inadvertently, you're still doing something wrong.
1: You are, but at the same time, I suppose that sort of the counter-argument to that would be, is that if there is this genuine belief that if they didn't do something in the heat of the moment... Look, I know this is all hypothesis.
16: Yes,
1: but
16: it is.
1: In the genuine heat of the moment, if they thought for a second that there was going to be some sort of risk to British lives and they didn't have the choice, well, then shouldn't that be enough to say you shouldn't go facing criminal prosecution? I suppose that sort of what we've got to think of here is the bigger picture, and this is now, I think, coming into very plain sight now. And bigger picture, I believe, is that you're talking about people being put off the idea of going into the armed forces through fear that by one slip-up, which, don't get wrong, however tragic it may be, if indeed the person on the receiving end of the armed forces was innocent, if it's going to put the country as a whole at risk, surely we need to be taking that more into consideration rather than a very unfortunate mishap. And I know it's easy for me to say if it doesn't affect me or my family, but we've got to think of the bigger picture, and the bigger country is the security of the country.
16: But no one is questioning, you know, the security of the country. I think if you're... Or are you saying, Phil, the security of the country will be tested because there'll be less people inclined to want to do a job in the
1: SAS?
16: Yes,
1: that's exactly what I'm saying.
16: Well, I don't think that's enough of a deterrent to stop people. I think people, you either are that way inclined and you want to represent the country as part of the SAS, you will do that.
1: I have to say, I don't think this is the only reason, by the way. I don't believe for a second that where this Brigadier Ed Butler has gone here, with he's saying about criminal prosecutions facing armed forces is the reason why people are not joining the armed forces. I actually believe people are not joining the armed forces because they actually don't think there's anything worth fighting for in this country. That's what I think.
16: Yes. Yeah, and that probably is the bigger problem. Like I said, I think those who want to join the SAS take on that responsibility and that risk as well. It's just part of the game, part of the job. So yes, and you're right. I think as we go further into this weird time frame that we're in, people are losing sight of, like, well, what am I going to fight for this country? Do I believe that this country is worth fighting for? That's a really good point.
1: Oh, Ebs. You've struck a chord. Are you ready for this? Right, Anthony's messaging. Sorry, Phil, but your guest on the paper, Ebs, is talking a load of rubbish.
16: Oh, God, what was that?
1: Praising Burnham over the homeless and social care. The public main gripe are the migrants and cost of living. These people just don't live in our world. What do you say to Anthony?
16: Which people don't live in their world?
1: Well, the politicians. He means the politicians.
16: Oh, I see. No, but I think what people are looking for is Anthony. Anthony. What people are looking for, Anthony, are they're looking to see positive change. To see positive change.
1: Probably to their bank account, not so much.
16: But no, that's fine. I obviously, everyone wants to see, wants to be richer and not have the cost of living be so erroneous to their accounts. I get that. But, like I said, it's building blocks. Can we start small? Can we do the small wins? That's what's important. Let's see some positive change. For all of us, subconsciously or consciously, walking along the street, Oxford Street here in central London, seeing people in doorways of shops, being on Park Lane and seeing the Dorchester, all these wonderful million-pound hotels, £1 billion hotels, and then in the middle seeing these homeless camps in my city, it makes me upset. So if we could do something positive in a world in which everything is very negative and segregated, I think that's the way to go forward. And to start, it's just a start.
1: I would say there's actually scope for both, you know. I mean, I don't think we should say, I know full well that the question I've posed is, if you were Andy Burnham, what's the first thing you would do? But I do have to say, I don't necessarily disagree with the idea of helping homeless. In fact, on the contrary, I'm very much in favour of it. But just not so sure that to the masses, it's the top of the priority. But I get your point, Anthony. 0344 499 1000. If you are listening to this in the 11 o'clock hour, if you are listening to the repeat at 5 a.m, please don't bother messaging. I'm afraid we won't be able to receive your messages. Also on the front page of the Daily Telegraph, Badenoch sacks Stride as she puts party on war footing. Kemi Badenoch has sacked Sir Mel Stride as her shadow chancellor in a show of strength as she prepares for a possible early election. Andrew Griffith, no, I'd not heard of him either, formerly the shadow business secretary, will take over from him. Do we think that the Tories are possibly infighting here? Do you think that maybe Kemi is actually lining her proverbial ducks for an early election? Or maybe is there something more sinister going on? Do you think
16: Well, I don't see any reason why there would be an early election.
1: And no, I can't really say I can either, to be honest with you.
16: I think we're trying to get to a place of some kind of stability. So
1: I think that's what people are longing for. It's stability and an early election, but I don't think we're going to get either, to be honest. So, but
16: are people longing for an early election, do you think?
1: Oh, but certainly there are people who have interacted with Talk who have absolutely said they would love for there to be an election. But look, it may well just be the case that they simply don't like Labour and therefore nothing Labour does will be good enough. Who knows?
16: The article later goes on to say the reshuffle will be seen as an attempt by an emboldened Mrs. Badenoch to stamp her authority on the party. Because I do think there is an element of, with Labour being in its new Burnham era, she now needs to be a, you know, like when you have a new CEO, new person in post at the top of a job, they want to put their stamp on the job. They want to make those changes that make the company, or in this case, the party, you know, emboldened by that leader, and that's what she's doing. And fair play to her. Was there something about Stride? Did he do something wrong? I can't actually remember.
1: Not to the best of my knowledge, but then to be honest with you, I'm so, politics seems to be so rapidly changing in this day and age. I might have missed it, and I apologise. I'm only human. I don't know everything, so it's perfectly possible I did miss it. But one way or another, we're going to carry on learning together, Ebs, in just a moment, because there's going to be more from the front pages and from broadcaster Ebs Akintade right after this.
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2: See it. Hear it. Talk it. Across the UK. Talk Energy. The home of common sense. This is Talk.
1: This is Talk. It's Phil Dave in for Petri Hoskin. Going through Tuesday's front pages in the splendid company of broadcaster and political commentator Ebs Akintade. Ebs, let's have a look at the front page of The Times, shall we?
16: Yeah.
1: And their headline reads, Healey, I'll prove I'm no hypocrite on defence. Chancellor to set out clear path on 3% target. So the Chancellor has vowed that defence will be central to his spending plans as he fought off allegations of hypocrisy for delaying a commitment to extra billions as he had himself earlier demanded. So, of course, John Healey being originally under Starmer's government, the Defence Secretary, demanding additional spending on defence. And now that he has become Chancellor, he has almost backtracked on his own demands. Now, I suppose there are a couple of ways that one could look at this.
16: Yeah.
1: One could say maybe as Defence Secretary, and again, this is all a bit hypothesis, so can't take it as given, but maybe as the Chancellor, he was not given all of the details as to the state of the bank account.
16: Yes.
1: And therefore didn't realise that what he was requesting simply wasn't possible at the moment.
16: Mm.
1: Maybe it's a case of that he's got other plans now that he's Chancellor and defence isn't his only problem, and he thinks to himself, well, actually, now I don't need to worry so much about spending that money on just defence. Now I want to do other things as well, now that I'm in a more senior position. Or maybe it's just that, like so many politicians in this day and age, he flip-flops and doesn't have a flipping clue. What do you think?
16: I think it's the former of what you said. I actually think, like I said, when he was in charge of defence, he had all these clear plans as to what he wanted to do, got really frustrated that he couldn't do it, the purse strings were tied, and then as you went on to say, now he's Chancellor, he has the full 360 view as to how many coffers are actually available to him across for spending. And he's then gone, oh my God, is this all there is? And yeah, so what I was wanting in defence was completely unrealistic. Now I see the bigger picture. So yeah, so it's not going to be, it would be unfair to say he's hypocritical. It's just he has to be realistic now with what he's got. And what he probably has
1: you
16: now
1: say
16: is a
1: unfair,
16: lot less.
1: But there is an element But all he has to do is tell us why. All he has to do is he's to say, do you know what? I didn't quite realise the state of the finances, if this is indeed the reason why. I didn't realise the state of the finances in the country, and therefore I realise now that my demands as Defence Secretary were a bit much. Yeah. He's trying to wriggle out of it. He's just sort of saying, I'll prove I'm a hypocrite.
16: That is what politicians do, as we all know. It's like they can't answer a direct question, or they try and wriggle out of whatever situation they're put in, or putting a spin on it unnecessarily. What I wish politicians will do in this new term going forward that starts tomorrow, September the 1st, is answer a straight question and also say, well, actually, if you're being hypocritical, he's not going to be hypocritical on defence. As you said, if he's not going to be hypocritical, then say why. It's a very simple case of make your statement and then get back into it. That's all we ask. Because then it just clears
1: up. I very much regret I have just seen a pig flying past the window of Talk Towers.
16: Oh, it's funny because it's dark and the blind is down. But despite that, I believe you. No, I'm serious. It will just make a difference. You know, in terms of let's have this brand new way, maybe I'm going to be unrealistically optimistic.
1: You've been watching too much Pollyanna, that's what it is.
16: look, Pollyanna is my friend. If I didn't have Pollyanna in my life, I'd be a very, very pessimistic person. So looking at the Pollyanna, I know it's not a popular thing to say, but in this day and age, in these harsh, austere times, we need to have a bit of Pollyanna in there just to hold on to, just to look to kind of go, oh, things aren't so bleak. So we're going to get a politician that's going to answer. All our politicians under Burnham's government are going to answer straight questions and give reasons and backing. That is the hope in my head. No one else's, but in my head. Don't look so sceptical.
1: Gary in Glasgow has messaged, I'm sorry, Phil, but Ebbs is far too left-wing. The reason why our country is in such a state to deport all migrants from the past 5 years, completely close the borders, and leave soldiers alone. That's from Gary in Glasgow.
16: Deport? Did he say deport?
1: So he said deport all migrants from the past 5 years. I'm hoping he means illegal, not those who are legitimately, but even so, one way or another.
16: Because it is that black and white.
1: Well, to be honest with you, I think sort of when it comes to those who are here illegally, they won't have paperwork. Those who are here legally have paperwork. So actually, you could argue it kind of is.
16: And why 5 years?
1: Well, I'm just reading the message. I don't know why five years. I'm just reading the message here.
16: What's the person's name who's the
1: sender? Gary.
16: Gary, I want to know why you said 5 years. Why have you picked 5 years in particular? You could say 10.
1: Now you're becoming more right-wing. Well done,
16: definitely Ebbs. Not. Right. And yes, I am a lefty and proud of it. Thank you very much.
1: So also on the front page of the Times, a threat of water supply catastrophe upgraded the risk of a catastrophic loss of water supply to 1 million people has been significantly upgraded by government officials, in part because of the threat from hostile states. Documents seen by the Times suggests a risk of up to 25% of supply failure to a large town, a threat ranked as seriously as a pandemic. Water just seems to be just yet another part of our country's infrastructure that seems to be in a really quite
16: falling apart,
1: worrying state.
16: And do you know what? And I'm not even entirely sure why. I know we have lots of very old, ancient Victorian water mains. I get that. And there is, I know.
1: Well, there's that. And also the fact that we've built no new reservoirs for, I think it's over 30 years.
16: Isn't there plans for a new reservoir to be
1: great?
16: For quite a few reservoirs.
1: Doesn't help us now, but yes.
16: It doesn't help us now. And obviously, we haven't really had much rain to fill up the reservoirs in the first place.
1: This is true, but at the same time, you could sort of argue that's just been this summer. If my memory serves me right, last summer was absolutely saturated. So I think that sort of one has to be a little bit, how can I put it? Cynical at best, but to suggest that just, I would put it that maybe successive politicians have just thought, well, water's the least of our problems, and therefore this is just yet another thing we're going to neglect. And now we find ourselves at the point of what the heck do we do now?
16: Well, in answer to that question, you've got to start somewhere. If we can't have an infrastructure that's solid when it comes to our own water systems, then that is a real failing of us as a country. Simple things like water. Why are so many millions and billions of litres of water being wasted by Victorian water mains? Why is that happening? I don't understand why it's so difficult to get on top of it. Maybe I'm looking at it simply, but Thames Water and the like need to take responsibility for that and deal with it. If there's underinvestment, which they're sure would be the answer that they would say, then we need to invest more. I don't see why it's
1: so
16: difficult.
1: Do you think nationalisation would help?
16: I would say, you know what I would say? I would say, and this is if I was Andy Burnham, I would say by 2030, we have to have got on top of our infrastructure when it comes to water. By then, that gives us, what's that? 4 years, 3.5 years to get on top of that. I think that's a realistic aim. If it's not, then we've got to think about maybe selling off some parts of it.
1: We are going through Tuesday's front pages. It's Phil Dave and Ebbs Akintade, and we will continue with the front page of the Daily Mail in just a moment. This is Talk.
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1: This is Talk. It is Phil Davian for Petri Hoskin. And I'm joined by Ebs Akintade. We are going through the front pages for Tuesday morning. Let's have a look at the front page of the Daily Mail, shall we? And the headline reads, Kemi gets Tory battle ready with ruthless reshuffle. Shadow Chancellor sacked amid speculation of early election. Well, we've already covered a little bit of this earlier on, but I would say that on the front of an early election, I can't help but feel that the fact that it was on the front page of the Telegraph and the Mail, it may just be wishful thinking from those two publications' parts, because I don't really see any sign that there's going to be an early election.
16: No, I think it's the last thing this country needs. We have been through six prime ministers in 10 years. It's been, even within those 10 years, there's been so much infighting,
1: unsettlement. Can you name all of the prime ministers we've had?
16: Oh,
1: going
16: do you know
1: backwards.
16: So we've got
1: Andy Burnham most recently.
16: Yeah, Andy Burnham.
1: It's very easy.
16: Am I going backwards?
1: Yeah, let's go backwards.
16: Oh, this time, okay, you could have warned me in the break.
1: No, I could have done, but I wouldn't have been anywhere near
16: so
1: as much fun.
16: Going back, Andy Burnham, and before Andy Burnham was obviously Keir Starmer.
1: Yeah.
16: Before, I can't do it in order, before Keir. Oh, I never can. Who was before Keir?
1: Rishi Sunak. Before Rishi
16: was Liz Truss.
1: Yep. Before
16: for
1: Liz.
16: For 46 days.
1: Yep.
16: Before Liz was... who was before Liz?
1: Boris Johnson.
16: Okay, Boris Johnson. Before Boris was...
1: Theresa May.
16: Theresa May, thank you.
1: And before Theresa May?
16: I can see his face, I can't remember his name.
1: Lord David Cameron.
16: David Cameron.
1: There you go.
16: That's right, yeah.
1: So that's just an example, a snapshot of some of the prime ministers we've had recently. So I don't necessarily think there will be an early election. I can totally understand, though, why people want it. They're very disenchanted with Labour. But actually, even I, as someone who possibly drifts to the right of centre, can say, let's maybe give them a chance. Because don't forget, obviously, Burnham came to power literally days before the summer recess. So let's see what he does. I have very limited expectations, but I would be intrigued to see what he does. Front page of the Daily Express says, million OAPs hit with top rate tax bills. More than 1 million pensioners are being hammered by the higher rates of income tax, and the total is set to rise as frozen thresholds tighten the squeeze. It has been revealed. So the number of older people paying 45% or 40% tax has more than doubled in just 5 years, from 494,000 in 2021 to more than 1 million in 2026-27. I think going after pensioners is really, really wrong. I've always thought that.
16: Yeah, and I'm not going to disagree with you. I think with pensioners who've worked for decades, put money into the system, once you get to pensionable age, it's your turn to get your time back, your money back, and actually be treated well by the country you've paid so much into.
1: But we also mustn't forget as well that after someone is no longer around and they pass their money on to someone, there are some of the most shocking inheritance tax rules in this country as well. So all of that money that, and fair enough, okay, sort of pensioners, you know, so we're talking about pension, if taxing pensions in particular, but if you talk about sort of the assets and the property of pensioners, if you think about all of the tax they've paid throughout their life is just going to then get taxed again after they're no longer around. It strikes
16: me
1: as...
16: Very heavily.
1: And it just strikes me as a bitterly unfair system.
16: But yes, I agree with you. I absolutely 100% agree with you. I think in their minds, they just want to cream off as much tax as possible. They know that, you know, in life, what is it in life? There's two things that are guaranteed, death and taxes. And unfortunately, that level of tax when it comes to inheritance is awful, but it exists for a reason.
1: Well, it exists for a reason. It's because government don't know how to control spending is the main reason it exists. But anyway, front page of The Guardian. Public control of utilities is key to growth, says Burnham. Andy Burnham will drive home his pledge to bring more essential services back into public control, telling MPs in the Commons today that it is the only way to boost growth across the country. Well, I just don't see any evidence of it, because... If you know, look, don't get me wrong.

0: over and over again and expect a different result. So if public control is the only other option, then it's probably worth trying and seeing what that's going to be like in 2026.
1: But could it be that maybe the better solution is to actually look very carefully at how these private companies are managed, put very strict rules and regulations in place? I mean, I dare say there are already very strict rules and regulations, but even stricter rules and regulations in place. I know that we've got all these governing bodies as well, Ofwat and all of that malarkey, Ofgem, I get that. But they need to sort of maybe look a little closely at how these companies are performing, what they're doing. And for example, if they were to put, say, restrictions in place as to how much money they are allowed to pay shareholders before they actually sort of say, well, actually, no, we've got to make this amount of money as an investment into our infrastructure and our services to provide the best service we are giving. And if we fail to meet that, then we know we are going to be sued or fined by the government to help pay for those corrections at state level, if you see what I mean. So in other words, it's actually sort of saying you still keep control with the private companies, but put much tighter restrictions on them as to just how they can behave, if you like, in this sort of this really almost like nonchalant behaviour, nonchalant attitude towards their customers. In other words, us, the paying public.
0: And to extend that a little bit, I neither agree nor disagree with what you just said, but I do think it's a case of, well, maybe putting companies that are failing into public control should be maybe more of a threat. Does that make sense?
1: So, yes, no, potentially. But I mean, to be honest with you, I think it's already reached peak threat, because if it will transfer back over to public hands,
0: yes,
1: now is probably the time it's going to happen more so under Labour than any other government. So I would imagine that these companies already know it, but the law is at the moment more on their side in terms of what they can and can't do as owners of these utility companies.
0: Yes, yeah, and actually, you know, companies going into public control, I don't know how often it happens or if it's happened a lot. So maybe there should be an actual template as to what being under public control looks like, and so people are aware of what that looks like, so that they know, actually, if public control is going to work better than what it is and how it exists now, maybe it could be a better thing. And maybe there's a negativity towards public control because of what's happened in the past, but maybe we should be looking at how public control works in the future.
1: Sharp rise in number of friendless young people on the front page of The Guardian. The number of young people with no close friends has risen fivefold since 2014 as a result of their growing up in a quote-unquote bleak world dominated by austerity, the pandemic and social media. Now, the last one is what I blame. Research published today paints a sobering picture of how 11 to 24-year-olds in England are increasingly lonely, isolated and disconnected from themselves, peers and wider society. I really believe, I have said this for so long, I have banged on about this for longer than I care to remember, social media has got a heck of a lot to answer for as to what has happened to society and people's ability to interact with each other.
0: Yeah, it has. I said it over the weekend. I was with my, how old is Freddie? Freddie is now 16, my godson. And just looking as to how he interacts with his mates. They don't use WhatsApp. They use Snapchat.
1: Oh, sorry. How old-fashioned.
0: They use Snapchat. Having long conversations. You know, like, he was questioning, like, looking at, you just happened to be looking at my phone, and I'm old school. I love having hour-long conversations on the phone with my friends. If I can't see them, I'll talk to them on the phone. An hour-long conversation, he went. I can have an hour-long conversation. How were we talking about for a whole hour? I was like going, we're catching up. If I can't be with them, if they're like in the north of England and I'm down here in London, we're having a good old catch-up on the week or 2 weeks, whatever else. You got that? I don't do that. I barely have an hour-long conversation with someone who I'm next to. And I'm going, wow, so this is how it is. And Fred is born in 2010. So there is an element of having the opportunity to be so connected through social media, Snapchat, Instagram, Facebook, and the rest. We know that. But that in and of itself doesn't necessarily mean that you're having deep meaning one-on-one conversations that are something that is of depth and of substance. It just means that you're using an emoji to smile at someone's comment, or a heart to because you're thinking of someone.

0: But it doesn't take away, it distracts and it detracts from pure and utter conversation.
1: I blame the dinner table. And I tell you why. Is because not enough families now sit down at dinner together and chat. And for those who do, I've seen it with my own eyes. If I'm, you know, I'm relatively lucky, I do go to restaurants quite a bit. And any time in a restaurant, I can almost guarantee there will be one table with a family of younger people where they've either got headphones on, listening to their music because they don't want to speak to mum and dad, mm-hmm. or they're watching the digital babysitter, namely their tablets. They're watching clips on goodness knows what streaming service. And I just think I would never have been allowed growing up to get away with, okay, in those days, if you like, reading a book, if you like, because I wouldn't have taken a laptop. A laptop would have been, yeah. wouldn't have been something a child has in those days. It just, it wouldn't have happened. You'd have been forced to join in the conversation.
0: Yes. And I think in our day, it would have been like the Game Boy or something. We'd never be allowed to have a Game Boy.
1: Yeah, that's true. Actually, I had a Game Boy.
0: At the table, you would have to like, and I'll put it down, not on the table, put it down away from the table.
1: I was going to say, it wouldn't have even been allowed at the table.
0: Because...
1: I was a deprived child. I wasn't allowed a digital babysitter.
0: No, because we didn't really have digital babysitters. We only had things like Game Boys. We didn't have all the PS2s and all the equipment under the sun. People are feeling more disconnected, even though they have more opportunities to be connected. In and of itself, doom scrolling makes you feel a certain kind of way. Being on social media makes you feel envious, or at worst, or at least like, oh, that's not how I should be living my life. I should be doing this. Comparison is the thief of joy. Isn't that the expression? All these things that social media gives you.
1: I'm writing a dating profile again, have you been? More from Ebbs and me right after this.
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1: This is Talk. It's Phil Dave in for Petri Hoskin with you and with Ebs Akintade reviewing Tuesday's front papers. Front pages, even, of the papers. Let's have a look at the Daily Mirror. And this one reads, Ebs, Maxwell to beg Trump for freedom. Jailed sex trafficker turns to her old pal, oh, there we go, for help after appeal fails. Ghislaine Maxwell plans to beg old friend Donald Trump to free her from a 20-year sentence for sex trafficking. Comes after a US judge dismissed her latest bid to clear her name as frivolous. An insider said of paedophile Jeffrey Epstein's ex-girlfriend, she knows is her last hope. She knows Trump is her last hope. Now, look, I think Donald Trump can be accused of many, many things.
0: Mm-hmm.
1: But I do believe he would know how awful this would look if he did pardon her.
0: I have lots of opinions on Donald Trump. Most of them are not negative. Most of them are negative.
1: Fraudian slip there.
0: Most of them.
1: I think we've got a secret Trump.
0: I want to start that again. I have lots of feelings on Donald Trump.
1: We can't start it again. Most said it.
0: Can we do that again?
1: Yeah.
0: No. But I think Trump himself would be an absolute idiot if he got involved in anything to do with Ghislaine Maxwell. If she honestly thinks that he is her last hope, then I don't think she has much hope at all anyway. I'm also slightly feeling uncomfortable by the picture that's displayed of Ghislaine Maxwell. If you had put that picture in front of me, I'd never know it was her.
1: No, it's strange, actually. I mean, because I do appreciate those listening to this won't be able to see, but it doesn't look like her at all, actually, because her famous sort of, like, quite short hair is now considerably longer. So this doesn't necessarily look like her. I should make one minor correction, of course. If you're listening to this at 5 o'clock in the morning, we are not live, of course. If you're listening to this at 11 o'clock at night, then we are live. But anyway, look, I mean, I put it to you like this. This is the Daily Mirror doing what they do best, which is Trump bashing, and actually sort of for really no reason, because actually this is a case of they're saying that she could approach Trump, but she hasn't. So this is a bit of a non-story until it's a story. So let's see what happens. But I strongly suspect that even Donald Trump wouldn't be that daft to prioritise friendship over what looks good in terms of actually sort of having a pardon issued for a sex trafficker.
0: Plus, there's also at least 1,000 things you could talk negatively about Donald Trump about that doesn't involve Ghislaine Maxwell.
1: But true, but there are a lot of people who think there are positives as well. Let's have a look at the iPaper, because on the front page of the iPaper it says, killer kitchen dust, victims' loved ones to receive higher compensation. Relatives of workers who died from... I'm really sorry, I don't know what that is called.
0: Silicosis,
1: I beg your pardon. I couldn't read it, it was misprinted, it's very blurred. Caused by inhaling dust while cutting kitchen worktop stone. To receive fairer compensation payouts as new legislation goes to Parliament. Ministers praise the iPaper's Killer Kitchens campaign for help to drive reform. The compensation change would ensure bereaved families of workers who died from asbestos and other workplace dust-related diseases would receive the same funds as sufferers themselves. Now look, there is no denying that completely and utterly horrific for such a senseless way to die, that if someone is simply exposed to something that they did not realise that they were being exposed to. But I can't help but wonder in cases like this, when obviously companies should be held to account if they knew something. You know, instantly one thinks of the cladding scandal, for example.
0: Yes.
1: But if it genuinely is the case that companies didn't realise the dangers posed, and I don't know if they do or don't, by the way, I'm no expert in this, but if they did or didn't know the dangers involved, I'd say should be the determining factor as to whether or not they pay compensation or not, because surely no one in their right mind would knowingly expose an employee to something that's dangerous to them, would they?
0: No. Well, you'd hope, you'd like to think so, not in this day and age, no. But of course there's been cases in the past where asbestos has been fitted to doors or whatever to make them fire retardant and all that, and that was all great at the time, but we know better now. So I don't, can you actually say that if companies genuinely don't know that the products that they're fitting are not fit for purpose and dangerous to human life, then they're not responsible? I don't know if you can even say that.
1: I don't know, but because, that's what I'm asking, because that's kind of like both sides of the argument, isn't it? I know with our hearts we'd think straight away that family deserves compensation.
0: Yes, of course.
1: But that compensation has to come from somewhere. And it's usually either the company that is involved or the taxpayers. And taxpayers fundamentally disagree with, because that's not their fault.
0: No.
1: But the private companies, if there was no malice, if there was actually no intention behind it, then I would struggle a bit with that, because I'd think, well, it's not like they knowingly put that employee in harm's way. But of course, it's very sad that something's happened to them. Terrible. Completely horrendous.
0: Yeah, and someone has to take responsibility. I do think on the back of the horrendousness of Grenfell and then the whole cladding situation that's affected so many properties up and down the land, it is important now that we can't use ignorance as an excuse. When we're using any kind of materials, they should have been tried and tested. And the first people who should be protected against anything that's fitted or cut or anything to do with materials, we need to know that they are safe for human consumption across the board. So it's very, very difficult now, I think, for companies to get away with saying, well, I didn't know, because they're going to be accountable.
1: Front page of the Financial Times for Tuesday morning says, crunch warning for consultants as clients harness AI to cut IT spending. Interesting. Now, look, I have to tell you, actually, let me just read a couple of lines of this and then I'll go into my diatribe. Customers demand lower fees, pressure on Big Four and others, more work moves in-house. I have to tell you, as someone who is a former IT technician in a former life.
0: Were you?
1: Yes. I was Microsoft certified computer technician in a past life. And I saw the direction of travel then as to how computers were starting to fix themselves, if you like. And I realised then that the future for me as an IT technician was looking pretty bleak. So I kind of get it, but at the same time, I don't think we're quite there yet with AI, because the truth is artificial intelligence can hallucinate and therefore it can get things wrong.
0: Mm-hmm.
1: And I don't know about you, but I can't think of anything more frustrating when I phone some sort of tech support and I get this AI pre-recorded message and says, in a sentence, what's the reason you're calling today?
0: Yes.
1: I find that infuriating. I don't want to speak to a computer. I want to speak to another human.
0: I'm currently going through this with Microsoft at the moment.
1: Oh.
0: Trying to get through to their Bing service. And when you speak to the automated line, which is AI, it says in a few words, tell me how I can help you today. This after telling you, I'll be more than willing to assist you. But then it says, I think it says something like, I'm not understanding your answer. Please, can you say it again?
1: Yes. So true. It's after you've actually gone through explaining it, not in the way you'd necessarily explain it to a human, of course.
0: No, but you explain
1: because the human would understand it. You have to adjust it so you think the AI will understand it.
0: Adjust it to break it down and it still doesn't understand. So it's like, okay, so I'm actually trying to speak to Microsoft right now and it's just proving the point that AI, as much as it's integrated into our society now, it's making us disbelieve what we see, it's making us not even understand what we hear, but it doesn't even understand us speaking in Queen's English as clearly as possible. And that is really frustrating. And then at the end of the day, when you're trying to say, I just need to speak to a customer service advisor, it will then divert you onto, well, we can deal with this online. Please go to, should I send you a text? It's like, this is not what I'm on the phone for. I need to actually speak to someone. Doesn't listen to you.
1: Doesn't listen. Let's have a look at the front page of the Metro. Dad's gift of life. You'd give your child anything, says Gary, as rare double organ swap saves son of six. A father has saved his six-year-old son's life by donating part of his liver and bowel in one of the world's rarest transplant operations. Harry Jackson was born with bowel abnormalities. Later, a life-threatening complication cut off blood to the organ. He also developed liver disease from years of intravenous feeding. This is really quite extraordinary, isn't it, really? I mean, you just think, I know that obviously you work in the medical field, but you just think, if you think of what can be achieved with modern medicine now, it's absolutely mind-blowing.
0: It's mind-blowing. And what's better than mind-blowing is this is actually a good news story. Hurrah!
1: Absolutely.
0: Yeah, I wonder how wonderful that he could donate part of his liver and bowel to his son in order to give his son good quality of life. It's a 17-hour operation and then 6 weeks of recovery, and that's just for his dad, let alone his son. Harry became one of only 10 children worldwide to have the op, which was a success, thankfully. It's wonderful. It happened at King's College Hospital here in London, and both dad and son are doing great.
1: Thank goodness for that. That's the front page of the Metro. And the front page, finally, of the Daily Star. Driving in flip-flops is blamed for accidents. Flipping idiots is their front page. Road safety experts have warned against wearing flip-flops behind the wheel after a huge rise in drivers with silly footwear. Why do people need to be told this? Genuinely, I don't understand how anyone who's driven long enough wouldn't know that driving in flip-flops is almost impossible.
0: Controversially, I don't think it's impossible.
1: No, not impossible. It's very, very difficult. Because your foot doesn't have the same grip as if you're wearing proper shoes.
0: No, but I mean, if you're wearing like Birkenstocks, they hold your feet quite well. I've driven in Birkenstocks.
1: Right.
0: And they haven't given me any problems.
1: Yes, but these are flip-flops, not Birkenstocks.
0: Okay. You raise a good point. I've also driven in flip-flops as well.
1: You're still here, I suppose, so that's something.
0: That is something.
1: Yeah.
0: I wouldn't recommend it, obviously.
1: No.
0: But
1: we would always encourage safe driving, obviously.
0: Yes, of course we would. But you know, as we've had like this long, long period of hot summers, and I have found myself wearing flip-flops and driving a short distance, I have worn flip-flops, and I haven't had an accident. But common sense must prevail. Obviously, I will say that.
1: Indeed it will. Thank you very much indeed, Ebs Akintade. Much appreciated. Just to review, The Sun front page, Prem's 10 million crypto cash frozen. Daily Telegraph leads with SAS chief army witch hunt put at risk. The UK. The Times leads with Healy, I'll prove I'm no hypocrite on defence. Daily Mail runs with, Daily Mail even runs with, Kemi gets Tories battle ready with reshuffle of her cabinet. Daily Express, millions of OPs hit with top rate tax bills. The Guardian leads with public control of utilities is key to growth. So many stories through Tuesday's front pages. Right, still to come, we are going to go through some of your calls and your messages. 0344 499 1000. This is Talk.
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8: From the Sky News Centre at midnight. The King says the victims of last year's Manchester terror attack remain vivid in his mind as a memorial service was held at Heaton Park Synagogue. Melvin Kravitz and Adrian Dalby were killed in the attack last October on the holiest day in the Jewish calendar. Several others were injured. Yoni Finley, who was hit by a police bullet during the attack, says his life changed forever that day.
9: When I was lying on the floor in the foyer just through those doors, with four of my organs badly damaged by a bullet that had gone through me, as I looked up and saw the complete devastation that no son should ever see on their father's face, I made myself a promise that I would not die.
8: Kemi Badenoch is preparing to face Andy Burnham in the Commons for the first time as Prime Minister by carrying out a major reshuffle of her shadow cabinet. The removal of Samuel Stride as shadow chancellor is the key change. He's replaced by Andrew Griffith. Francis Elliott is the former political editor of the Sunday Times.
10: It's a surprise because he was an ardent backer of Liz Truss. He's not a particularly high-profile name. I'm not quite sure what the thinking is there, other than, you know, I think this is a reshuffle that is Badenoch 2 years in, feeling comfortable enough to shape the team that she wants to do in her own kind of image.
8: Meanwhile, Tom Tugendhat replaces Dame Priti Patel as Shadow Foreign Secretary. A man in his 20s has died after entering a canal while being pursued by police near the Notting Hill Carnival. Officers and members of the public pulled him from the water and carried out CPR, but he later died in hospital. Lionel Messi, arguably the greatest footballer of all time, has announced his international retirement at the age of 39. The forward led Argentina to this summer's World Cup final, where the defending champions lost to Spain. And Arsenal have made it 2-2 to start their Premier League title defence with a 1-0 victory at Aston Villa. The champions got their goal in the second half from England winger Bukayo Saka. That's the latest. I'm Daisy Steele.
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1: This is Talk. A very good morning to you. It's Phil Dave in for Petri Hoskin with you until 1 o'clock this morning. And, well, it's Talk Back. Between now and one, the whole hour is dedicated to you. just the two of us, nothing more than that. And what we're going to do is we are going to go through several stories that we've already been discussing, but one in particular stands out a mile and one that I really want your answer on. And that is about Parliament returning to work today, Tuesday, the 1st of September. Pinch, punch, first of the month and all that malarkey. We're officially in the Burr months. Yep, that means the end of the year, September, October, November, December. So here you go. It is Tuesday, the 1st of September, and it means we're hurtling towards the end of 2026 already. Yeah, unbelievable, I know. But it doesn't stop the fact that Parliament returned from their summer recess today. And so with that in mind, I would like to know that if you were to put yourself in the position of Andy Burnham, let's imagine for a moment that you are the Prime Minister, the new Prime Minister of this country, after the summer break. You're about to face your first Prime Minister's questions on Wednesday. What's your top priority? What's the first thing you would do if you were Andy Burnham? Give me a call and let me know. 0344 499 1000. You can text 87222. Start your message with the word talk. And you can also send a WhatsApp message as well to 0344 499 1000. Now look, I know it's a bank holiday Monday. Well, it was, but now on the tail end of it, aren't we really? It's now Tuesday morning. And I get it. It's been a long weekend and you're probably a bit sleepy and can't be bothered to call. But look, there's no point of having this hour of me talking to myself, because I completely promise you I will do that if needs be. So if you've never called this station before, if you are one of the many silent listeners who enjoy listening to talk and have always thought to yourself, always fancied giving the station a call, but never really tried it, make tonight the night you change that. Go for it. It's so easy, honestly. You call 0344 499 1000. We take a note of what you want to say, and then we call you back. How good is that? You don't even end up paying for the call. You might pay for the first part of it, of course. Calls are charged at national rate. But once we actually have a long old chat, you don't pay for that bit. That's amazing, surely. Got to be a good enough excuse to give us a call. 0344 499 1000. If you were Andy Burnham and coming back from the summer recess, what's the first thing you would do? I don't even know where I'd start, to be honest with you. Because thinking of all of the stuff that has gone wrong in this once great country of ours, I feel as though that I would get lost in the mire of all of the dreadful things that have happened to this country, certainly in the past 10 years, but I actually think it really goes back further. I think it goes back as far as 30 years, if I'm brutally honest. And I think that where I would start personally, and again, this is very tricky because you say start, but I think where I would begin would be looking at, and people think I'm mad when I say this, is looking at the House of Lords. Because the House of Lords, before heritage peers were abolished back in Tony Blair's day, but more recently, Keir Starmer finished them off. Heritage peers were there for a very important reason. They were there as the guardians of the country. They were there to protect this great nation and the history of it and make sure that tradition carried on. But because of the politics of envy, it was decided that heritage peers had to go. And so now what we've got is the House of Lords absolutely flooded with a load of buddies of former prime ministers and certain individuals who, let's be perfectly honest, don't really necessarily deserve their seat there. And yet, unelected, they hold in their hands the most extraordinary amount of power over this country. They have the ability to decide laws that our elected officials don't necessarily have. So the way it works normally is House of Lords would have a notion brought to them that they would then turn around, debate and say, no, we don't like this. You have to make these changes. Then the Commons debate the changes, vote in favour or against it, goes back to the Lords for the final reading, so on and so forth. And you just think, sorry, this is a bunch of unelected officials deciding what we can and can't do in this country. So that's exactly the first thing I would change, is look at reforming the House of Lords and restoring heritage peers. Because frankly, as far as I'm concerned, I think it's absolutely essential. We've got to get this country back on track. Stop handing power away, get it nice and central again, and absolutely let us get the UK back to its former glory. I'm going to read you some of the latest lines coming out of what we can expect from tomorrow, from Andy Burnham's return. Andy Burnham will call for more public control over water, energy and transport in his first appearance in the House of Commons since becoming Prime Minister. Mr. Burnham will use his Commons debut as Prime Minister on Tuesday, his first appearance at the dispatch box in 16 years, to argue that stronger public control over many of the country's services can be an engine for economic growth. The Prime Minister is expected to set out his belief that essential services have not been run in the public interest and that they have become neither reliable nor affordable, holding back households and the wider economy. Now, Number 10 sources said Andy is optimistic about our country's future. He has a clear plan for how we turn things around. He is determined we make this the moment we bring back hope. Well, delightful, I'm sure, as that is to hear. I'm afraid that if he thinks nationalising utilities is the answer to bringing back hope to the masses, I'm afraid he's sorely mistaken. I think the way you bring back hope to the masses is reassure them that more and more money is going to go into their pockets, which, let's be honest, at the moment, we really do not feel as though is the case. 0344 499 1000. You are Andy Burnham. It is your first day as Prime Minister after the summer recess, and I want to know from you, what would you do? 0344 499 1000. Let's read some messages that have come through throughout the show that I've yet to get to, so sorry about that. And this one comes from Susan. Susan says, Burnham failed miserably to stop homelessness in Manchester all the years he was mayor. This was off the back earlier that Ebs Akintade, who was joining us to review the papers, he said that he was delighted that Burnham is prioritising dealing with homelessness. But all the years that he was mayor, he didn't manage to achieve this, says Susan. So here's the he's no chance of sorting out nationwide. And a good majority of the homeless aren't even British. His ideas of our special forces being hounded after doing their duty show an ignorance that is beyond belief. Lefties have little grasp of the subjects in hand. Many thanks. That's from Mary in Cumbria. Sorry, I misunderstood who that was from. That's from Mary in Cumbria. Mary, thank you very much indeed for that message. And look, I dare say, I mean, I think I made it very clear as well to Ebs that I too feel very strongly about the fact that one should not have to tolerate serving king and country only to have your own country turn against you and then try and prosecute you for doing your job. I find it completely outrageous and absolutely unacceptable. And this from Gary says that he did mean illegal. So when I was mentioning before Gary's initial message, he was talking about deporting all illegal migrants from the past 5 years. And he says, waving the race card doesn't work anymore. Only targeted legal migrants should be allowed to fit required job market. And Gary, I couldn't agree more with you if I tried. You know, I've got to be honest, I think what has happened as a result of the left crying racist so many times is it's actually now diluted the meaning of the word. And so what we're seeing are people now basically not caring if they are behaving in a racist way. And so for that alone, I believe that it has actually set back race relations to the best part, possibly, of 10, maybe even 20 years. And I find that so unbelievably sad when you consider the progress that one had made as a nation. And, you know, sorry, just having a sip of water because apparently I talk too much. But if you look at the progress we'd made as a nation compared to, say, I don't know, the late 70s, all through the 80s, and how people were just so brazen about saying some comments about someone just because they came from a different country or just because they had different skin colour, we managed to virtually walk away from all of that. And now what we're seeing is the reversal of it, Why? Because people have forgotten what the term racist actually means. It's not racist to say that you are unhappy that people who come from other countries bringing their cultural beliefs into this country is somehow a racist thing. Now, it's not racist to think like that. What is racist in some ironic way is ignoring British people who are crying out for that, especially British Christians who really get a rough ride. That's what I think is racist. And of course, the irony being is that the diehard left can't see that. Laura's message to say the first thing the Prime Minister should do is stop net zero and start drilling in the North Sea. And Laura, thank you for that. Yeah, I mean, I agree. I think that net zero targets are beyond bonkers. And it's curious, really, because I recently this week I changed my car. And I changed it for a petrol model. And I was asked, you know, would you consider going electric? And the answer is absolutely not. I'm afraid that electric vehicles, and we could get into this as a whole other matter altogether, but I believe that electric vehicles are one of the biggest cons of the 21st century. You can't tell me the factories that make all these electric cars are operated by electricity. They're not. They're burning fossil fuels. And they're burning fossil fuels in other countries just so we can satisfy our own net zero target. Bizarre, really, if you think about it. John has given us a call. He's in Staffordshire. John, a very good morning to you.
11: Hey, good morning, Phil. How are you doing?
1: I'm very well, thank you. I hope you are as well. What would you do if you were Andy Burnham?
11: Well, there's a couple of things I'd do. The first thing is that I would certainly put certain subjects out to referendum to the British public.
1: Oh, yes. What? What do you think that we should have a referendum on?
11: I think we should have a referendum on whether we stay in the ECHR.
1: Oh, yes.
11: I think we should have a referendum.
1: Do you think that politicians would worry, though, that we would possibly, and I obviously don't know, I've not done any opinion poll any more than you have, but let's just say hypothetically that the country voted in favour to leave the ECHR. Do you think politicians would be a little bit worried that they wouldn't have that as a fallback, as an excuse anymore?
11: I don't think it should be anything to do with them. I think it's a matter for the British public whether we're in the ECHR or not.
1: Well, yes, it would be a nice thought. Yeah, but at the same time, can you really see them doing that? Because, you see, this is where I struggle. I think one of the reasons why Britain's politicians at the time of the 2016 referendum on the EU were campaigning actively to keep Britain in the EU and then did everything they could to ignore the result of the referendum is because suddenly it meant that they'd have to start doing some work. It actually meant that they'd have to start taking responsibility and accountability for the laws of this country and any time it went wrong. And we're still seeing that 10 years later. So I think if the Brexit vote is anything to go by, good luck with persuading politicians to give us another referendum on anything.
11: Well, I agree with that. And that leads on to my next point. I personally don't think that politicians should go on a break. We've had a prime minister now for
1: six... Well, they shouldn't be entitled to any break.
11: No, because they can deputise, can't they? I think basically stopping everything for weeks on end when the country needs to be run, why shouldn't politicians work or deputise or, you know, pass the buck on to somebody else who can do with the job?
1: I mean, I'm going to be perfectly honest with you, John. I don't get how many weeks off over summer. I have to work all the way through it, whether it's on or off air. So I'm all in favour of people working right through. But I guess the counter-argument is that during the summer months, the country is typically much quieter. And OK, fair enough, even if it's not at the moment, typically it is. And so would politicians therefore really be doing that much during the summer months?
11: Well, they get paid enough, don't they?
1: Well, I think they do. But I guess they would argue that exactly the same way that we would probably say that on a bank holiday, you can't approach certain people because they're not working. Maybe certain people who work in politics aren't working at the time they need them during the summer months. I don't know. I'm just playing devil's advocate. I don't know. I don't disagree with you. As far as I'm concerned, you rightly say they get paid enough. They should work all year round like the rest of us have to. But I guess I'm trying to understand why it is that that tradition exists.
11: Well, I think it's an old-fashioned tradition that shouldn't exist, if I'm totally honest with you. You don't get people like, I'll give you an example there, public service workers like the firefighters or the police service.
1: Absolutely. Or any of the NHS staff.
11: They don't go on a break for 6 weeks.
1: No. Very true.
11: And I don't see why politicians should.
1: No, listen, I find it very hard to argue with that. So you think that the first thing that he should do is offer a referendum on the ECHR and also scrap the summer recess?
11: Absolutely. And I also think that your point earlier about the House of Lords, I personally think I can't see the point in having a House of Lords anymore.
1: Well, I agree you can't see a point in the House of Lords anymore because of what it's become, but how would you feel about if House of Lords was restored to its, if you like, former glory and its former design? Because this bothers me terribly, and actually I've always thought the House of Lords is the best example I can think of not touching the idea of voting reform. You know, people say that they want to bin off the first past the post and go to the PR system. I couldn't think of a better excuse to say, look, as soon as you get politicians tampering with ancient traditions, look at what happened. And this is exactly what the House of Lords has become. It's an absolute mess, thanks to Tony Blair and the politics of envy, saying we don't like the fact that heritage peers exist, therefore we're going to get rid of them.
11: Personally, as a layman, I think the House of Lords is basically a club for ex-politicians. And
1: it is now, but it never was. That wasn't the original idea of it.
11: No, the original idea of the House of Lords is defunct now. It's basically a club. And I don't see why we should be paying these people to be sitting in the House of Lords when they actually do very little.
1: How would you feel about the idea? Okay, let's say that we could potentially reform the House of Lords. How would you feel about the idea of maybe peerages becoming, I don't know, limited? So that, for example, now they have lifetime peerage. Could it be that it was for a certain number of years? Would that make it a bit better, just so we know that members of the Lords couldn't just get away with doing whatever the heck they want? I say whatever the heck they want. They don't. I'm sure most of them are reasonably well-behaved. I have to say that, even if I don't really believe it. But let's just say that most of them are well-behaved. But, I mean, obviously, I think that if you've got a certain number of years in the House of Lords and you know that you're limited with that time, therefore you know you've got a restricted number of years that you've actually got some time to do some good, in inverted commas, to the country. Do you think that would make a difference, or is it just there's no hope?
11: Yeah, I don't think that's a bad idea. I also think that we're paying all these people in the House of Lords who, let's be honest, a lot of them just go there for a sleep and then go for a drink afterwards. Which is what they do. And I think they should be evaluated on what they actually do in the House of Lords and what contributions they make, rather than just going there for a sleep and a beer in the afternoon.
1: Now, John, there's an idea. I think performance review Lords, that's an idea. Hey, do you know what? We all have annual reviews of how we perform. Why not let the House of Lords go through exactly the same? Great idea and great call. John in Staffordshire, thank you very much indeed for phoning 0344 499 1000. You see, it was dead simple. John did it. You can do it too. Give me a call. Have your say. What would you do if you were Andy Burnham, back to work today, Tuesday, the 1st of September, 2026? It's your first day in office, if you like, as being the new PM, official day after summer recess. Obviously, we know he was elected. No, he wasn't. There's a fraudulent slip. He was put into the position of Prime Minister before the summer recess. But now the hard work starts. It's your first day in office. What would you do if you were Andy Burnham? 0344 499 1000.
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16: 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Argument, attitude, opinion. Across the UK, this is Talk.
1: This is Indeed Talk. A very good morning to you. It is Phil Dave in for Petri Hoskin with you until 1 o'clock this morning. And you'll be delighted to hear, by the way, that the great Petri will return tonight from 10 o'clock. So don't worry, you only have me for another 38 minutes. So hopefully you can tolerate that. Thank you very much indeed to those who have called in so far and messaged in. It's very much appreciated. I know it's late evening on a bank holiday. You've probably been very busy today having a whale of a time. And now the prospect of getting back to some semblance of normality tomorrow is really quite unpleasant for you. But I can't imagine it's not half as unpleasant as it will be for our Prime Minister, Andy Burnham. Because what I want to know from you is, what would you do if you were him? Because today is obviously the day after summer recess that he and other parliamentarians return to power, to return to office. And let's be honest, they've got an awful lot to do. The country is in a bit of a pickle, and I think that's putting it mildly. So I want to know from all of the jobs that need doing to sort this country out, you're Andy Burnham, what is the first thing you would do if you were him? 0344 499 1000. You can also send a WhatsApp message to that number, and that's exactly what Alison has done. Alison has said, "Hi, Phil. Burnham has just given an above-inflation pay rise to the train drivers. Money can always be found for them. It's been a delight having you stand in for 3 days. I hope you get to do a lot more." Alison, that's terribly kind of you. You're obviously referring back to when I was covering for the Thursday and Friday late night show as well as this evening. So thank you for that. I do appreciate your message. It's very kind and very flattering. I can't deny I've had a whale of a time, even if other people have thought, "Ooh, gracious me, thank goodness Petri's back tomorrow." Well, one way or another, I can't help it. I love it. Gary has says Burnham should guarantee, for goodness sake, this is what happens when you don't filter the messages before you read them. I'm so sorry, this is my fault. Gary says, thank you, Gary, "Burnham should guarantee that Mr. Phil Dave is on our screens regularly to entertain us all." Terribly kind of you. Stop flattering. It's very wrong that I start reading self-praising messages, but thank you for that. Let's have a listen to what Heather in Gavan has to say. So she's called at 0344 499 1000. Heather, you sound remarkably like that person who was speaking on Benedict's show earlier on. Hello.
13: On Benedict's.
1: Yes.
13: Benedict's show. Sure.
1: Not been up to much on this bank holiday Monday then, have we?
13: As the first caller, John, was saying about the House of Lords,
1: yeah,
13: we should have a second elected chamber where we get to choose who sits in that second chamber, so then it gives us more of a power structure in voting for, like, a lady or a lord or a lord mayor of their towns and villages.
1: This is very true. I dare say that I feel that a lot of people would find the House of Lords far fairer if indeed they were given the chance to vote in the first place. But of course, I can't help but think that had several successive governments just not done their level best to destroy the great history of the House
13: exactly.
1: of Lords and the heritage peers, then we wouldn't actually be having this problem in the first place. And I'd be fascinated because I don't really sort of think any such study has ever been done. Because if we actually were to look back over the years as to what the House of Lords has been instrumental in deciding for this country, I think it would be really intriguing to know potentially how different the country could have looked had heritage peers been left in power. Now, of course, I'm questioning and answering myself here because, of course, there are plenty of heritage peers in the time when the country voted in that referendum originally to join
13: yeah.
1: the European Commonwealth, but at the same time, or the European Commonwealth, I should say. But even so, that doesn't necessarily negate the fact that the House of Lords as we knew it is
13: yeah.
1: no more.
13: And plus, as you were saying earlier about Conservatives say they love me, well, there's no great loss with that, thank you very much, as you were saying to Benedict early on.
1: Sorry, I should, Heather, allow me to, sorry about that. Heather, let me explain, just in case anyone didn't hear. Basically, at the end of Benedict's show, at the end of the last programme, Heather was having a chat with Benedict as well, and to which she was making it very clear what she thought of the Conservative Party, saying that, well, I can't remember word for word, I'm going to put words in your mouth, Heather, but all I said was rather flippantly is, I'm sure the Conservatives speak very highly of you as well. So yes, I was trying to make it humorous, but anyway.
13: Yeah, it's tongue-in-cheek attitude.
1: Absolutely.
13: I mean, basically, do we give a damn about Conservatives? They've caused 14 years of mess when they were in power. They've gone through more prime ministers than we had hot dinners. Nothing's not been done about this country. Nothing has been improved about this country with the Conservatives. They didn't stop the boats. They didn't send the migrants to Rwanda because the Labour opposition stopped it. And this government, well, God bless my flaming soul, for God's sake. It's a bloody mess, this country we are in.
1: Heather, yeah, I can hear you getting very excitable, but let's moderate our language. This is a family-friendly show. But at the same time, I understand why you get passionate about it, because if like me you remember how good this country used to be, I can totally understand why you're exercised about it.
13: I'm passionate about my country, for God's sake. We need we deserve better than we got already. We got a bunch of idiots in the government. We've had a last lot of bunch of idiots in the Conservatives. We deserve a hell of a lot better than we are getting right now, for God's sake. Do you agree with that, Phil?
1: Listen, I agree that there is room for improvement, and I think that is me putting it very mildly indeed. Heather and Govan, it is always fascinating to hear what you have to say. Thank you very much indeed for calling 0344 499 1000. You could do exactly the same. Get in touch and let me know what you would do. Let's imagine that you are Andy Burnham. You are back in work today, whether that be in number 10 Downing Street or number 10 North. He may be opened up number 10 Scotland. Who knows? I don't really know. Don't really care. As long as he does the job. But it's your first day back as Prime Minister after summer recess. There is one heck of a lot of mess to sort out. What are you going to do? How are you going to solve the mess of this country? And what do you think Andy Burnham's priorities should be? Now, look, I know you've got an opinion on this. For goodness sake, there are loads of things that we could discuss. It may well be that some have mentioned this evening about the ECHR, leaving the ECHR. Do you think that maybe that should be the first option on the list? Could it be the cost of living crisis? Maybe it's the migrants coming over on the small boats. We all know how the government's been so successful with that so far. Or maybe it could be net zero. There's so much that needs sorting. So much that I know you, if you were Andy Burnham, would want to sort. What is it? 0344 499 1000. We'll take some more of your calls, your thoughts and messages right after this.
16: A fully laden locomotive of common sense. This is Talk.
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1: This is Talk. A very good morning to you. It's Phil Dave with you for another 28 minutes here on the home of Common Sense. Now, We're going to take your calls because this is what Talkback is all about. It's your chance to have your say. Give me a call and let me know, what would you do if you were Andy Burnham? It's your first day back in the office after the summer recess and you're tasked with the first job as the new Prime Minister. What would it be? 0344 499 1000. I would love to hear from you and what you have to say on that. And in particular, I was thinking, because I can't be a hypocrite. I can't sit, unlike John Healy, allegedly. I can't sit here and say, for me, I ask you what you'd do and then not have an answer. And I have been thinking about it. I've been thinking that if it were me, I would say very clearly, well, I've made it clear before about the House of Lords, but I'd make it very clear about the state of the country. That's what I really think people of the great country of Great Britain need to know. Where are we at? What do our finances really look like? Why is it politicians struggle to sort stuff out? Maybe it is time that they admit that there's too much red tape, that they actually don't really have the power without, if you like, breaking their own laws to undo. Maybe it's time for them to admit that they've lost control over illegal migration and they simply don't know how to remedy it. Maybe it's time for them to admit that they had been so used to the idea of European Union making decisions for us that they've forgotten how to make decisions here. Or maybe it's time for them to just say, we don't care. You know we don't have to hold any, we know we're not accountable. We know that we could carry on doing whatever we're doing, and until the next election, no one's holding us to account. Why do we care? Someone who does care, Dave in Essex. Dave, a very good morning.
3: Yeah, good morning, Phil. Long time no speak.
1: Absolutely, it has been a while. I'm delighted to hear from you. Dave, what would be the first thing you would do if you were in Andy Burnham's position today?
3: I would start treating the British as the British. Let's give the asylum seekers the bust arse and give our senior citizens the free taxi rides. How about that for a start?
1: Doesn't sound like a terrible idea to me, one of which I find very hard to argue with.
3: And you know, let's pay a little more attention to our own instead of mollycoddling this load of trash we got coming over.
1: You know, I sort of laugh out of nerves because I can't argue with it. It's just, I see it as true. You know, I genuinely find it baffling that based on the fact that you'd like to think the first rule of any elected parliamentarian is to first and foremost protect the country that they are elected to serve and to therefore serve the people of the country they've been elected in. And why do I get the feeling, and I don't think I'm the only one, Dave, but why do I get the feeling that this current lot, their predecessors and possibly even the shower before that, just couldn't give a hoot about the country anymore? It's almost like they're in it just for the fun of being in the club MP.
3: Phil, I'll tell you a little story, right? I'm suffering from terminal cancer. Now, this heatwave we've just had, I believe it would have killed me anyway. My son went out immediately and bought me one of these air conditioners for the room, you know.
1: Mm.
3: I believe that give me an extra month, 2 weeks, three, who knows? Now, not one medical professional came round in that heatwave to make sure I was all right. What do you think of that, then?
1: I think it is one of the saddest indictments on our health service I've heard in a very long time. And I personally, I know it's not my place to apologise, but I feel very sorry hearing that that's what happened to you.
3: Had I been an asylum seeker, would it have been a different story?
1: Who only knows? I mean, look, hypotheticals unfortunately might work for some, but I personally prefer to deal in fact. But you are quite right to assume that had you have come over here in a small boat, it's perfectly possible you would have been given treatment second to none. And it absolutely irritates the heck out of me when I hear stories like that, and knowing that those who, let's be honest, there are some, I don't care what anyone says, who wish our country a great deal of harm. They're not coming over here because they're poor, perishing asylum seekers. They're coming over here because, frankly, they want to break in.
3: They're using our democracy to undermine us, to overrule us, and eventually

0: change dramatically is importing people who have no desire whatsoever to assimilate and to become British. And as a result of it, British culture, British identity is being eroded. And I personally think that is horrendous. And so you only have to look at that to know that people must wish us harm, because if they didn't mean us harm, they'd assimilate and try their level best, like my ancestors did, like many people I know who have emigrated to this country, to try and be British.
1: I can't understand for the life of me why these professionals, these so-called...
0: I was going to say, you say professionals, but yeah.
1: politicians got where they was. I don't know, common sense. You know, they're not worth the ground they walk on. They are useless. Asylum seekers, you've got on the telly if you were Prime Minister. If I was Prime Minister, this Frenchman would only talk to me once. He would stop the migrants, take back what he's given us. No more visas, no more trade. End of talks. You get back to me. I've been in business. I know how to deal. He would come running. He would come running, believe you me. All that French cheese going off.
0: I'm pleased that you've still got a sense of humour about it, Dave, because, I mean, to be perfectly honest with you, I feel like that laughter is sometimes the only medicine and only remedy we have left. Dave, look, it's, words are very cheap, but all I can say is please carry on fighting the good fight, because as far as I'm concerned, we need more like you. 0344 499 1000 if you want to get involved in the conversation. And Dave, I do obviously wish you all the best. This message comes in from Carol on WhatsApp. It says, Phil, this is very embarrassing, the comments that some of you come up with. Thank you. It's been great these past three nights. Thank you. And thank you for wearing your Newcastle black and white. Oh, for goodness sake, another reference to Newcastle. No, it's not a Newcastle shirt. I didn't think of it. I wore it earlier and I didn't do it anyway. Goes on to say, before Brexit, the job of the Prime Minister was of area manager. But now they have to be responsible for doing it themselves. No wonder they wouldn't acknowledge it. And fat chance of us ever getting another referendum because they don't trust us not to behave. Double negative going on there. But Carol, I know exactly what you mean. 0344 499 1000 if you would like to have your say and try and hold on the flattering comments. I'm very grateful, truly I am. But let's stick to the conversation. It's much better we hear about that. I would love to hear from you. Give me a call, drop me a WhatsApp, text 87222, start your message with the word talk. Because after all, your opinion matters. This is Talk.
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8: Hurtling towards now the final part of this little evening's extravaganza here. It's Phil Dave in for Petri Hoskin with you until 1 o'clock this morning here on the Home of Common Sense. This is Talk Back. It's your chance to have your say on any of the stories that we have been covering, and you've been having your say in your droves, and I'm loving it. So we've got this message here. I've been reading some of the messages that have been full of praise, so I think it's only fair that I balance it out and I read some of the messages that are not so flattering. This one, I happen to know, comes from Kevin, even though he doesn't sign it, because he has messaged me on this before. He says, Phil, you're embarrassing. Did you ever think that you would earn your living talking the language of idiot? Well, all I can say to you, Kevin, is I'm here in the middle of a 3-hour show that I've been paid for. So, yeah, I do. This message from Andrew in Salisbury says, Phil, I agree. The House of Lords is a mess and they should never have got rid of all the hereditary peers. But also, the selection system and current sitting lords need reform. If I was PM, the first thing I would do would be abolish the Charities Commission and reform the tax code. All religious bodies would be taxed like businesses and scrutiny over all charities. Interesting. Thank you, Andrew. Appreciate that. This one comes from Robin, who says, Hi, Phil. Burnham should promise to reform tax and expenditure, i.e. stop taxing us to death, and even after death through inheritance tax. And also, stop wasting our money through spending on nonsense and giving money away to those who do not deserve it, or on people we are not responsible for. Goes on to list. Stop net zero spend. Start drilling. Reduce foreign aid. Stop sending billions on migrants. Who, spending billions on migrants, I said, who are only here to take from us. Leave the ECHR, reform the House of Lords, stop pandering to certain minorities, and so on. I'm just getting warmed up. I'll not hold my breath. And it's been, oh, for goodness sake, sorry, it's been fantastic listening to you on Talk. Thank you very much for that, Robin, much appreciated. Look, I understand completely, and I must admit, actually, I'm surprised foreign aid hasn't come up this evening, because it is definitely something that I know irritates a lot of people. But I think it's quite interesting, really, that foreign aid hasn't come up, because what it actually goes to show is, in the past, where I know that would have been a massive issue for so many people, that actually doesn't it go to show how far down the list it's fallen because of all of the other problems we are facing. And that's why I know there is so much to discuss. And that's why I want you to take advantage of the last 13 minutes or so of this programme. If you've got your say about anything, tell me what you would do if you were in Andy Burnham's shoes. Look, Parliament come back from summer recess today, and they are going to have to start governing the country. And so I would like to know from you, what would you do if you were in Andy Burnham's position? 0344 499 1000. Maybe you would take inspiration from some of the, I think, brilliant suggestions that we've had so far this evening. I've got to be honest, I do agree with that idea of stop pandering to minorities. I don't know if I'd make it the first priority, but it's always been a bugbear of mine that politicians of late seem to have this really bizarre notion that if they listen to whoever's got the loudest voice And typically, it's often a vocal minority. If they listen to the loudest voice, suddenly they're giving the people what they want. But actually, it doesn't. Because if you think about it logically, let's say, hypothetically, right, and I'm going to use an example that I know I can relate to. I can relate to the fact that there are approximately 270 to 320,000 Jewish people in this country. Made it no hidden secret that I'm of the Jewish community. If the Jewish community was to turn around and complain that something in the UK, which they would never do, by the way, something in the UK does not meet with their religious beliefs, and that all the rest of the country was wrong for thinking like it, and therefore the country has to adapt to them, I would say the fact that you are listening to what is tantamount to something like 0.0025% of the population, you must be mad. You don't do that because it stands to reason that the majority would be unhappy with that. So exactly when you start hearing all sorts of demands, whether it be from trans rights to all sorts of issues from communities who are in the minority, making such a racket that politicians eventually just give in and say, okay, yeah, do you know what? The vast majority of people who don't think like you have been wrong all of these years, and therefore we're going to change the laws to suit you and to heck with everyone else. It's bonkers. Absolutely ridiculous. So do you know what? I completely agree with that. I'm not so sure I make it the top of the list, but I do absolutely agree with what you say about pandering to minorities. Make minorities feel welcome. Make minorities feel as though they have a place, without a shadow of a doubt, in British society. But for heaven's sakes, stop giving in and saying, do you know what? Yeah, absolutely fine. We will just give you what you want. And it doesn't really matter what everyone else thinks. It doesn't matter at all if you're not happy. We're going to do it all the same. Andrew has very kindly messaged in saying, Phil, take no notice of Kevin. You keep doing what you're doing. You're a breath of fresh air. Oh, my God, you sound like Louis Walsh on The X Factor there. Speaking of The X Factor, overnight shows with The X Factor can only be summed up by two words, Paul and Ross, and as if by magic.
9: And here he is, Mr. Phil Dave. Phil, great to see you, matey. So how are you doing?
8: I'm very well, thanks. I hope you are as well. I can only apologise, because I sort of left you in the lurch. Normally I'd join you on a Tuesday morning, wouldn't I, for boring you with some tech news, but I haven't done that.
9: We've got a great replacement for you, though, don't worry.
8: Thank goodness
9: for that. We are talking Mr. DIY SOS himself, John. It's Nick Knowles.
8: Is he actually?
9: He is. He's
8: wow. That's fantastic. I should take a week off more often.
9: You've been his warm-up man all these weeks.
8: Oh, dear.
9: Because he's buying into... It's kind of when two worlds collide, because we're on TalkSport and Talk overnight.
8: Yeah.
9: And we tried to go over heavy on the sport, but obviously there's lots of football around at the moment. The transfer window shuts tomorrow. But Nick Knowles, who's a great TV presenter, I've been watching him on screen since the launch of Channel 5 back in the 90s, when he was one of the presenters on a really unwieldy show called Five's Company.
8: Channel 5 launched.
9: Sounds about right. And Cool Britannia and all that stuff. Well, he's now buying into a Cornish rugby club called the Cornish Pirates, even though he has no real family connection to Cornwall. But he's been going on holiday there since he was kind of, you know, 1 year old kind of thing. So we're talking to Nick Knowles on the show this morning. It should be good fun.
8: I bought into something similar over the weekend. I bought into a couple of Cornish pasties. It was very nice.
9: Did you?
8: Yeah, very nice. Cheese and onion flavour. It's my go-to.
9: It's a rugby club called the Cornish Pirates, and they're not going to change the name, but they're having every player is being sponsored by a local business. And one of them is the local fish and chip shop.
8: Amazing.
9: Which I think is wonderfully down to earth compared to the rubbish amounts of money spent on Premier League sponsorship and kit and all that
8: kind
9: of stuff.
8: I love that. No, absolutely. Yeah. And I've often said, actually, sort of my limited knowledge of sport, this often shocks people, but I mean, I know you've followed me in the sense of, like, sort of, I have worked with you for most of my illustrious career.
9: Worked for me.
8: Not at all. But even so, one of the things that I did a few years ago, which really does shock people because of my complete and utter lack of sporting knowledge, is that I was a studio manager for the non-league show on what then was on BBC Radio 5 Live with Caroline Barker. And the reason why I loved working on that programme is because I realised that actually at grassroots level, sports is actually delightful and not spoiled. Because the vast majority that irritates me about sports on a premiership level and above and all that is that it's the money involved. So the fact that you're saying that, so you're now potentially looking at the idea of a club that actually sort of going to look at local businesses and sort of sponsoring players, I just love that, because I think that, to me, that is taking it right back to where it belongs.
9: But it's curious, though, it's like when Ryan Reynolds and Rob McKennally bought into Wrexham, first of all, their big sponsor was a local agricultural trailer supply firm, and they did an advert for them. But of course, with success comes, you know, they need to spend money, they need to keep that success going. And it's the difficult juggling. I think they've
8: got
9: it right.
8: It's like a runaway train, really, isn't it, if you think about it?
9: Yeah.
8: Well, that's exciting. So you've got Nick Knowles on. Who else? What else is
9: We're also doing a snooker and darts update, which we do every Tuesday, with our mate Marcus Stead from Snooker Scene magazine. So a huge amount of snooker action in China, and there's a new young player who's 17 years old and already looks like one of those all-conquering forces. So we're talking about on the show this morning, and any old rubbish that occurs to us. Including, we might be talking about, given that we just come out of the bank holiday weekend, the kind of ultimate bank holiday films. Now, over the weekend, we had Ben Hur on, which always pops up.
8: As the Great Escape would be one.
9: Maybe The Magnificent Seven, but it's that kind of Chitty Chitty Bang Bang was on over the weekend as well, which is, a masterpiece.
8: Absolutely. Yeah. And do you know what? I think anyone who doesn't know this by now, that you without a shadow of a doubt, your film knowledge is second to none as far as I'm concerned. So I think that the fact that you are going to offer the listener a treat by actually doing something on
9: this. No, they've got to help us. They've got to do it. They've got to do this for us.
8: Absolutely, they have to partake in it, because believe me, it would absolutely be one not to miss. What did you get up to at the bank holiday weekend, actually? I shouldn't be so rude to not ask.
9: I went to something I've not done for years and years. I went to a summer fete in the village near where I live.
8: I'm so happy to hear this, because I was thinking only the other day, this is the God's honest truth, I was thinking to myself, I can't remember the last time I went to anything like sort of a village fair or a fete or anything like that, and it feels like something I did years and years ago growing up, and I haven't done it for...
9: And the head teacher from the local school, and my kids are all grown up in their 20s or whatever, but the head teacher from the local school was in the stocks, and for 50 pence you could throw 3 wet sponges at him.
8: 50 pence, what a bargain. I don't ever remember buying anything for 50 pence.
9: Most
8: value
9: for only £3 I think I've ever spent. I don't even know the poor chap, but dead eye dick. So that was quite a good fun. And the weather, you know, the weather's got a bit more equable, is it not? So there we go.
8: It's cooler, it's calmer, absolutely. Well, look, it sounds like a cracking programme, so I very much hope that people will stick with and stay tuned.
9: And you're back this next week, though, we hope, are you, on Tuesday?
8: Oh, I will do my level best. Marvellous. Don't get rid of me that easily.
9: It's tomorrow's tech news today, Mr. Phil Davis. We call him the chic geek.
8: Indeed, yeah. Well, though, actually, it has to be said, according to Kevin here, who's messaged, he doesn't think I'm that chic, I'm afraid. He's messaging saying, Phil, are you going to a fancy dress party after the show?
9: Well, what he doesn't know is you've got the matching pyjama bottoms for that pyjama top there, I believe.
8: I hope not. Gracious me. Right, anyway, that would be terrible, especially given what these pyjamas could represent. But anyway,
9: it's got a jailhouse look about them, hasn't it?
8: That's what I was thinking. At the very least, I look like I'm maybe prisoner cell block H or something like that.
9: That was an all women's prison, wasn't it, if memory serves?
8: Oh, yeah, maybe.
9: Depends how you identify this week.
8: Actually, 2026, who knows, anything goes, really, doesn't it? You're here from 1 o'clock, taking over the airwaves. Thank you very much.
9: Till 5. It'll seem a lot longer to the listeners, but try and stay with us, folks. And final day of an amazing competition. You and a pal off to Melbourne in Australia next March. An amazing holiday and sports trip up for grabs.
8: Absolutely. Talksport.com/win, if my memory serves me right, for that one.
9: Pretty good. Absolutely.
8: Make sure that you have a look out for that. And indeed, thank you very much indeed, Mr. Ross. We look forward to spending the next few hours with you. Right, OK. So it's still time to get a couple of messages in if you want to. 0344 499 1000. In the meantime, I mean, I suppose that sort of I just sort of carry on sort of some of my sort of thinkings and ramblings as far as what I would do if in Andy Burnham's position. I mean, I know a lot of people have actually said that they would like him to call something in the way of a general election. But I've got to tell you, we've got to be realistic about this. The chances of him doing that are very slim. It's not terribly likely. But I understand why people would like to see that happen. But the truth is that we did have a general election not so long ago. You know, obviously it was only in 2024. People had the chance to have their say as to whether or not they wanted to change from the Conservatives to anyone else. And those who came out to vote, and I know it was a low turnout, they decided to vote for Labour. And as a result of it, Labour are now in power. So I don't really see any benefit per se in calling for a general election. But I do understand why people think it. Whether or not it actually comes to fruition, who knows? Because as we all know, a week is a very long time in politics. But rest assured, whatever happens, Talk will keep you updated throughout. So make sure you stay tuned to the Home of Common Sense, because from 6 o'clock this morning, Jeremy Carr will be here with The Breakfast Show. And the front pages, in case you've missed them, are absolutely awash with a range of different stories. So I dare say there'll be plenty to keep you occupied. Front page of The Sun, Prem's £10 million crypto cash frozen, sponsor probed over illicit gambling. The Daily Telegraph's front page is SAS chief army witch hunts puts UK at risk. Special forces recruits suffer. Recruitment suffers thanks to endless legal action against soldiers. And they also lead on the Telegraph with Badenoch sacked stride as she puts party on war footing. The front page of The Times. Healy, I'll prove I'm no hypocrite on defence. Chancellor to set out a clear path on 3% target. This, of course, is off the back of when he was Defence Secretary under Sir Keir Starmer, saying how he would like more government spending on defence, and now he appears to some, backtrack on that, although he does deny that. Threat of water supply catastrophe upgraded is also front page of The Times. The front page of The Daily Mail, Kemi gets Tories battle ready with ruthless reshuffle, Shadow Chancellor sacked amid speculation of early election. And finally, The Daily Express, million OAPs hit with top rate tax bills. And that's it from me and indeed from Talk for this evening. Make sure you tune back in at 6 o'clock tomorrow morning for Jeremy Kyle with The Breakfast Show. But of course, stay tuned because Paul Ross will keep you company throughout the night. From me, Phil Dave, until next time, thank you very much for your company. Farewell and have a good night.
10: From the Sky News Centre at 1. The Prime Minister will face his first major test in the Commons later as Parliament returns after the summer break. The government is facing criticism over plans to expand an early release scheme for prisoners in England and Wales from next month. Domestic abusers could still be eligible. But Victims Minister Alex Davis-Jones insists those let out will remain subject to strict controls.
11: Everyone who is released from prison will be under presumption for a GPS monitoring tag. We're also introducing for the first time ever a world-first restriction zone so that the offender is placed in a very small confined area and victims will feed into these licensing conditions as well.
10: Sir Mel Stride and Dame Priti Patel have left the Shadow Cabinet as part of a significant reshuffle of the Conservative top team by leader Kemi Badenoch. Andrew Griffith will replace Sir Mel as Shadow Chancellor, while Tom Tugendhat will take the place of Dame Priti as Shadow Foreign Secretary. A memorial service has taken place for two men killed at a synagogue on the holiest day in the Jewish calendar. Worshippers Melvin Kravitz and Adrian Dalby were the victims of Jihad al-Shami's attack in Manchester's Heaton Park last October. Chief Rabbi Ephraim Mervis says they'll never be forgotten.
12: Melvin and Adrian will not only be remembered for how they died, but also for how they lived. Pious, wonderful, lives of kindness, of chesed, selflessness, for the sake of others.
10: A man in his 20s has died after entering a canal while being pursued by police near the Notting Hill Carnival. Officers and members of the public pulled him from the water and carried out CPR, but he later died in hospital. Argentina great Lionel Messi has announced his retirement from international football. He says it was a decision that hurt, but the time has come. And Arsenal beat Aston Villa 1-0 last night. That's the latest. I'm Daisy Steele.
7: Talk Sport.
13: I'm Matt Hutchinson with your sports headlines. Well, it was another game and another 1-0 win to the Arsenal.
14: On to Calafiori, who sees it across the box. In goes Saka, came off of Barton possibly. It's smuggled in anyway.
13: Saka's second half goal was enough for the Gunners. It wasn't the same free-flowing football the champions showed on the opening day, but they displayed a grit that was reminiscent of last season. And Mikel Arteta has told TalkSport the win was a collective effort.
15: I think it was a squad victory because everybody that was involved contributed in a really impressive way, and I think we deserve to win the game, but the margins here are very, very small.
13: Well, Arsenal are now second in the table behind City on goal difference, with Villa second from bottom. In transfer news, we understand Everton have re-signed Jack Grealish on loan from Man City. They're going to cover 90% of his wages. Going the other way is Illiman Ndiaye. City have agreed to sign him permanently from the Toffees in a deal worth up to £65 million. Meanwhile, Everton have also agreed a £40 million fee with Monaco for striker Follorin Balogun. Now, Lionel Messi says retiring from international football was a decision that hurt. He scored 125 goals in 207 games for Argentina. And Jacob Fernley has made the second round of the US Open tennis after a comeback win against Spaniard Martin Landelus in five sets. Fellow Brit Harriet Dart is also